0: Matthews with ABC News. The ABC understands that four Sydney Swans players are linked to the investigation into an alleged sexual assault at a Melbourne hotel. Murray Olds has more.
1: Victoria Police say they're investigating a report of a sexual assault in a hotel in East Melbourne early on Monday morning. The ABC understands four players, Chad Warner, Isaac Heaney, James Jordan and Riley Bice, are linked to that investigation, but there's no confirmation they're directly involved or that they've been spoken to by police. Swans captain Callum Mills said little when he arrived at Swans HQ in Sydney this morning.
2: Once everything's sort of sorted and facts are being understood, then we can comment, but till now we can't make any comments.
1: The Swans were staying at the Pullman Hotel in East Melbourne after defeating Essendon on Sunday.
0: Labor and the Coalition have all but agreed to make changes to the government's gambling legislation. Under the proposal, a single register would be set up so Australians can opt out of gambling advertisements across all online platforms. It still doesn't go as far as an opt-in model that would effectively remove gambling ads unless a person asks to see them. Shadow frontbencher Anne Rustin says the Coalition party room is expected to sign off on the changes today.
3: There's a wide range of views that sit within our party room, and I think what Sarah's sought to do is to try and, walk a line down the middle so that not everybody gets everything that they want. But I think that, well, certainly the package that I've seen so far looks like a very sensible package, a very considered package.
0: US President Donald Trump has issued a second warning that the US will bomb Gulf ally Oman if it continues negotiations with Iran. More from America's editor, John Lyons.
4: He has said this morning on Fox News that if Oman gets in the way, in other words, if it keeps these negotiations with Iran going, we'll bomb the shit out of them. Now, that's a similar sentiment to what he actually said in May when he said that Oman will behave just like everybody else or we will have to blow them up. So there's very much typical Donald Trump language there about the use of force, and it also shows how this war in Iran has completely scrambled traditional alliances. The United States and Oman have always been very, very close. Now he's threatening essentially to blow them up.
0: New South Wales police say they remain hopeful missing teenager Lily Hooper will be found alive as the search enters its seventh day. Search crews are navigating deep ravines, creek lines and dense bushland around the Bonham Peak Trail in the Southern Highlands. There's been no sign of the 18-year-old since she failed to return from a bushwalk last Wednesday. Services will be held around Australia today to mark the 60th anniversary of the Battle of Long Tan, the nation's deadliest conflict during the Vietnam War. 18 Australians died and 24 were wounded on this day in 1966 when 108 soldiers from the Royal Australian Regiment clashed with the Viet Cong and North Vietnamese Army Force 10 times their size. The national president of the Vietnam Veterans Association, Max Ball, says it was touch and go for the Australians.
5: His crew, of course, been a total disaster because the young Australians walked into just a nightmare of a situation, and it was just through sheer determination and bravery that they were able to survive and indeed prevailed.
0: New details about the 1996 killing of hip-hop superstar Tupac Shakur could soon be revealed in a trial which has begun hearing opening statements in Las Vegas. North America correspondent Lauren Day reports.
6: Dwayne Keefe D. Davis is accused of orchestrating the drive-by shooting of the rap icon as revenge for Shakur and his entourage beating up Davis's nephew. He's pleaded not guilty. The case is one of hip-hop's most enduring mysteries and marked the peak of a bitter and violent feud between rival rap scenes on the east and west coasts of the US in the 90s. Tupac Shakur was only 25 when he died and had recently reached global superstardom. After his death, 7 official posthumous albums were released, and he remains one of the most influential rappers of all time.
0: Looking at the weather around the state, isolated showers along the coast, eastern ranges and western inland, tending widespread along the north coast and the far west with the chance of a thunderstorm in the west. Sydney's weather, a partly cloudy day, the chance of a shower or two and a top of 20 degrees. Right now it's 13 degrees on the coast, it's also 13 in Penrith and the humidity is on 96%. ABC News.
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1: Mornings with Jenny Marchant.
2: Morning. Great to have your company this Tuesday. Around New South Wales, opt-out systems. Do they work well? You might have put yourself on a do not call register. You might have popped that little sticker on your mailbox to opt out of junk mail. Unsubscribed from all those annoying junk emails even. The government and the opposition look set to agree on amendments to the gambling reform bill, including an opt-out system for online ads. How effective can that approach be when the end goal is reducing gambling-related harm? You can let me know what you think. 0487 99 1233. That's my text line. You can call on 1300 33 1233. We'll explore that in a moment. Also on the way this hour, I'll take you to the inland town where rowing is taking off. And apparently they're not the only ones that are seeing a bit of a boom in this sport. Are you a rower? Maybe you understand the appeal. We'll have more on that for you as we go through the next hour. I'll keep an eye on that news around the investigation into those Sydney Swans players you were hearing about in the news, of course. But there's a little bit of rugby league news that's come through just in the last little while, with the Australian Rugby League Commission saying that Game 2 of the 2027 State of Origin series is going to happen in Auckland. What do you think? Apparently there was an Origin game in California in 1987. I didn't know this, but the Blues won, so maybe we can take that as a good sign for New South Wales. Of all the international Origin games, New South Wales has a great record. Maybe that will bode well for them in Auckland next year. It's happening 16th of June. Peter Vallandi is saying it's going to be part of a wider rugby league festival in Auckland. They've got a whole week of rugby league festivities, in his words, leading up to that event. Would you travel for a State of Origin over the Tasman? Travel's such a luxury, of course, isn't it? But I wonder if you love your football enough to head over there to see State of Origin in New Zealand. That news just coming through this morning. If you're on the road this morning, not aware of any major problems for you, there is a situation in New Lambton in Newcastle, though. This is at Turton Road, just past Griffiths Road. Two cars involved in a crash there. So two of three southbound lanes is affected by that. So New Lambton, Turton Road past Griffiths Road. Things will be a little slow for you travelling through that part of New Lambton this morning, right near Hunter Stadium, the big football stadium there. If there's anything else that you want to report in, 1300 33 1233 to give me a call. My text line is 0487 99 1233.
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2: Great to have you here on ABC Radio around New South Wales this morning and on ABC Listen, where you can catch podcasts like All in the Mind. Now, we've been hearing through the morning, you might have been hearing this in your local news, that Labor and the Coalition have struck this tentative deal to pass some new restrictions on gambling advertisements through Parliament. It includes cracking down on inducements targeting vulnerable and high-spending gamblers. And what they're referring to as a one-stop shop for people to be able to opt out of ads from betting companies in online platforms. Will that reduce gambling-related harm? What do you reckon? 0487 99 1233. We're going to jump into that next. Here's In Excess.

0: In excess on ABC New South Wales. I sent a message. It's 12 past 10. I'm Jenny Marchant. Nice to be spending this time with you. And as you might have been hearing this morning, the federal government appears to be close to securing a deal with the opposition on gambling reform. So Labor and the Coalition have agreed to a national register, which would allow you to opt out of seeing gambling ads online. Opting out. Do you reckon that will help reduce gambling-related harm? Interested to know what you think. 0487 99 12 33 is the text line. Apparently it would work in a similar way to the Do Not Call register for spam calls, advertising calls and so on. It would be part of a wider set of measures to tackle gambling, which the Federal Treasurer, Jim Chalmers, has said will be tabled in Parliament in the coming days. Here's a little bit of what Jim Chalmers has said.
1: Well, these changes that we are proposing are very substantial changes and they will make it much easier for people to opt out of this advertising at the same time as we make it easier for the regulator to enforce the rules around inducements. And so in addition to the big steps the government was already taking, these are important additional steps and we will be seeking their passage through the Parliament in the coming days.
0: So we'll see what the coming hours and days bring. Roberts in Canberra sent me a text saying all gambling ads should be scrapped. Let's hear though from Joel Mackay, the General Manager of Wesley Mission. Good morning, Joel.
2: Good morning, Jenny. Thanks for having me.
0: Pleasure. What do you make of this one-stop shop for an opt-out of gambling ads on online platforms? Is that a good move here from the government and the opposition?
2: Jenny, we do welcome that the government is moving on this. We do welcome the progress. But if a full advertising ban, which we've been calling for and which is called out in the Murphy report, if a full advertising ban is gold class and an opt-in model is silver, then opt-out is basically a participation ribbon. It looks good on paper, but in practice, most people are never going to get around to using it. And the problem with opt-out is that it puts the burden on families rather than the industry. People are busy, we've got jobs, we have kids, we already have 100 different apps and platforms that everyone is juggling. We're really concerned that an opt-out isn't going to make the impact that it needs to.
0: Well, this is, we hear from the government, designed to make it as simple as possible to

0: opt out, a one-stop shop, that it would be a national register as opposed to having to go to every platform. Does that kind of provide the best possible model for something like this?
1: It doesn't. Like I said, Jenny, the third place out of the options. What we really should be looking at, what the government really needs to be taking action on, is that transition to full advertising ban. Like I said, we do welcome that the government has made some progress and has signalled that they are looking to move on this. If they were looking to move, the second best option is an opt-in model, where you have to choose to receive gambling advertisements on platforms. We're really concerned that the opt-out just doesn't have that impact of either of the two other options.
0: Right, that people just won't take that step to go in, submit the online form, whatever it is that needs to be done to actually go through the process.
1: Exactly right. And we see that play out in other reforms and other parts of gambling platforms. So, for example, pre-commitments, right now it's voluntary pre-commitments where you can set a limit on how much you bet. That's only voluntary, and only 16% of gamblers voluntarily make pre-commitments. So we know that voluntary systems don't have the impact when it comes to gambling reform. This is around choosing the standard that we want our children to be benefiting from. And the evidence is in, and the community is saying that standard is that we don't want to see gambling advertisements. Particularly, we don't want children to be exposed to gambling advertisements.
0: Okay. What do we know about the influence that online gambling ads can have? How much of an impact can they have in a gambler's life?
1: Yeah, we know that a significant proportion of people who are experiencing gambling harm, they say that if they hadn't seen a gambling ad, they wouldn't have made their first bet. Gambling ads are the doorway into gambling harm. And that's why the Murphy Report was so clear in its recommendations that the first thing that we need to do, this was an immediate call 3 years ago, was to commit to a transitioned ban from gambling advertisements. We're 3 years behind that call and not enough has been done.
0: There are also amendments being agreed to, as we understand, around restrictions of inducements, not a blanket ban, so to speak, but restrictions, you know, preventing the targeting of vulnerable gamblers. Is that a step in the right direction?
1: It definitely is. And again, like I said, Jenny, we at Wesley Mission, we do really welcome that the government is moving in this space. We understand that it's such a complex issue. Gambling reform is never going to be solved in a bill or two. So we're really encouraged that they are listening to the Senate inquiry, listening to the voices of lived experience, and are making changes. On inducements, the move to restrict inducements is really welcome. Just last week, we heard really powerful evidence that bonus bets, VIP offers and other inducements are keeping people trapped in harmful gambling. We're really keen to see the detail. Good intentions need to come to life in this legislation. So we're really keen to see what the government is proposing.
0: Given how difficult this issue has been politically, Joel, do you think that this could be a starting point, that there could be more in the near future? Or do you think that once this is done, that this issue might kind of drop off the political radar, so to speak, for a while?
1: Yeah, one of the things we've been talking to government about, and something that we really want to reiterate, particularly this week when the legislation is being amended, is that there needs to be a review baked into this legislation. We want that review to be in 2 years to see what the impact of these reforms are having, for us to be able to ensure that this is just a first step, and then in a couple of years we can take the additional steps to strengthen the reforms and really bring the Murphy Report and the 31 recommendations that were accepted across political parties to life.
0: Do you think that's really ever realistic, that we would see a ban on all gambling ads?
1: I think it is realistic. I think government is showing us this week that they're listening to the community and they're listening to the evidence and looking to reform. Obviously, we want that to happen sooner than later. We think that ban could come into place now. We know that that's what the community wants. And I think by keeping the pressure up, by...

0: ensuring that the reform that does come through is reviewed and is strengthened when able, I think we will get to a full ban. I'm really hopeful that the government is listening. I'm really hopeful that the opposition is taking this seriously and working on it. We're seeing leadership in the Senate from the crossbench. I think the goal is in sight, but we need to keep on pushing and keep on working for it.
1: John Mackay, thanks very much.
0: Thanks, Jenny.
1: Joel is the General Manager of Wesley Mission, welcoming the government's movement, but really would like to see more done, describing that opt-out system for online gambling ads as a participation ribbon, with a full ban being the gold trophy, an opt-in system being the silver trophy in their view, the opt-out being the participation ribbon. What do you think? 0487 99 1233 and 1300 33 1233. John says it's really a cop-out by the government, not opt-out. Thank you. Yeah, the government ruling out an opt-in system is... I'm interested in whether you think that taking this step now is the best situation for right now, given what we've heard from the government, the opposition. We've had criticism from David Pocock, the Greens and so on, who would like to see this go further. But is this, you know, step, as Joel Mackay described it, a step in the right direction? Better than nothing. That's what Joel Mackay was basically getting at. I wonder if you agree or whether you've got a different point of view. 0487 99 1233 and 1300 33 1233. Frank says, of course, gambling ads should be banned. The gambling lobby is using the same arguments as the tobacco lobby in the last century. Frank, thanks very much for texting in.
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1: In a moment, Laurie Dixon with News Extra. In the next half hour or two, I'll take you into Western New South Wales, where there's a sport that is growing in popularity. Rowing. Are you a fan? What is it about rowing that is capturing communities in the west of our state? We're going to find out more about that. But are you a 9 to 5-er? Maybe you clocked in. Are we more like 8:30 to 5-ers these days? I'd say 8:30 or 4:30, but that maybe feels like, no, I feel like we just start earlier these days and maybe still knock off at around 5. Is that true in your life? Anyway. Dolly Parton wrote a song for you if you're a 9 to 5-er. If that is you and you've been at the office since 9, well, I reckon it's about time for Smoko, isn't it? Morning tea.

0: Larisse Dixon is here. Hello, Larisse.
1: Hello, Jen.
0: What is News Extra?
1: Well, it's interesting because, as you may have heard in the news and you've also mentioned, Game 2 of State of Origin has been announced this morning that it is going to be played in Auckland, New Zealand, for the first time. And this News Extra happens to be in Auckland. If you do make the trip overseas, over the ditch, to Auckland for Game 2 of State of Origin next year, you may want to be aware, if you hire a rental car, that the parking inspectors are, they're on the beat. They are strict over there in Auckland, Jen, because a parking company has been forced to apologise to an Auckland woman after she received a parking ticket for staying too long in a supermarket car park, which you may think, well, of course.
0: Yeah, can't
1: some
0: stay
1: of
0: there
1: ours
0: forever.
1: Here in Newcastle have boom gates.
0: Yes.
1: So, but there's a story to it. The 54-year-old woman actually collapsed in the car park. She'd done her shopping.
0: Yes.
1: Collapsed. And it was a stranger who came to her aid and immediately took control. Mm-hmm. And she actually needed CPR, this woman.
0: Oh, my goodness.
1: I know. Crazy. So St. John Ambulance arrived on the scene. The woman was then taken to hospital by ambulance. But obviously, her car stayed in the car park. Mm-hmm. You get 90 minutes in the car park. But her car wasn't moved for 5.5 hours.
0: Yeah.
1: Because she was in hospital.
0: Honestly, I'm impressed that they got to move it after 5.5 hours, given the circumstances.
1: Yeah, look, I'm not sure exactly. I think one of her family members did come back to retrieve it. Thankfully, the woman's fine. Mm-hmm. But then in the mail a few days later, she gets a parking fine for $80. Mm. New Zealand dollars, a little bit cheaper in Australian dollars, for staying too long. And after the circumstances were explained to the company, the fine wasn't waived, but just reduced to $30 because they had an admin fee.
0: Right.
1: So this has stirred up quite a lot of contention in New Zealand. Mm-hmm. So the staff at the supermarket found out, and this woman is a long-time customer, and they paid the $30 for her.
0: Oh, that's very kind.
1: I know. So it was obviously a really stressful time for the woman and her family. She had a really dire medical situation, and she's fine now. But the spokesperson for this third-party company, so the supermarket said, oh, we don't run the parking. It's actually a third company, third-party company. They've said, look, we're sorry for the stress, the additional stress it's caused to you. We should have taken into consideration why this car was there for 5.5 hours. Like, that's a long time. Mm. And we've gone back and looked at our processes and maybe we look at the CCTV a bit more.
0: Yep.
1: So thankfully she's fine and she didn't have to pay the $30 fine. But there's been a lot of media attention on this because the company were like, oh, sorry, we're not waiving it. You're still going to pay $30.
0: Right, right. But she won't pay it. Lovely of the staff to offer to help. I've had a couple of experiences like this. One time many, many years ago, I can't remember, honestly, if they had the boom gates at the shopping centre or not, but I was shopping at one of our new, big centres in Newcastle. I fell. I twisted my ankle really badly. Security had to help me, they put me in a taxi to get me home, all that kind of stuff. The car was left in the car park, but they were lovely. They were like, don't worry about it. We'll keep an eye on it with security overnight. It'll be fine. So that I really appreciated that.
1: Yeah.
0: Another moment where this has been in my life was during COVID lockdowns, I would go on my mental health walks, my get away from the school at home and work from home and everything else, going out on my walk would take me through a car park near a train station, and there was a car that was parked there, would never move, and I just noticed it. I would go past it every single day. There were cobwebs growing on the tyres. Mm. It was not going anywhere. The tyres started to deflate like it had not moved in so long. Mm. I ended up just letting the council know, hey, there's this car in the car park, just put it on your radar. They eventually got back to me and said, okay, so this car belongs to somebody who has actually left the country, and this is during COVID, so they left the country. They must have got on the train to get to an airport.
1: To quickly get out.
0: Yep, and they were having trouble getting back.
1: Oh, no.
0: And the car was just sitting there. I was like, I don't need you to find. I just thought it was worth letting you know that this car appeared to have been abandoned. So look, they.

0: worked on it. They got a friend or someone to come and
1: thankfully
0: move
1: that
0: the car.
1: Person's okay.
0: Yes.
1: But it just, yeah, it's something that piqued my interest this morning. Maybe you have a similar story. I've never had a story where I've been forced to leave, forced to leave my car. I'm sure a lot of people break down. Like, I do see people with their bonnets up in, you know, supermarket car parks. Someone's helped them jumpstart the car.
0: Yeah.
1: If you've ever been stuck, let us know. Hopefully you've never gotten a fine for overstaying.
0: I honestly think if that's going to happen, a supermarket car park is not a bad place to be. You're off the road. There's helpful people around. You've got help, you know, security type help if you need it. So,
1: well, look. In this case, someone, a stranger, jumped into action, did CPR, and the woman was fine. Thank goodness.
0: Thank goodness they did. Mm. Larice, thank you very much. Adventures in car parks. Gosh, I have had a few. I have to say, being in those multi-level car parks where you're endlessly going, and this happens a lot in Sydney, you're going up, up, up, or even worse, down, down, down, down. It makes me very anxious. I want to be close to an exit. The ones where you go down underground, it's very stressful to me. Adventures in car parks, if you want to chime in, 0487 99 1233. It's 28 to 11.
2: Weather.
0: Isolated showers along the coast today, also in the eastern ranges and the western inland, tending widespread along the north coast and the far west. There is the chance of a thunderstorm in the far west, dry and partly cloudy in the northern inland, northeast to southeasterly winds, which could be fresh at times today along the south coast. Right now, if we look around the state, Newcastle's on 17, Taree's 14, Nambucca 16, Armidale's 9, Narrabri 11, Cobar 16, Mudgee and Naruma both on 14, Wagga Wagga's on 15.
2: Traffic.
0: That issue in New Lambton, Turton Road has cleared up. That issue out the front of the football stadium in Newcastle, no longer a problem. We do have, though, if you're travelling on the Silver City Highway in the far west of New South Wales, Broken Hill to Pack Saddle, the road is damaged there. Traffic's affected in both directions. The road is open with caution, is the phrase, so please be careful if you're travelling in that direction. And if you see anything else we need to know about, get in touch. Now, I'm going to take you into Western New South Wales in a moment, where a community group is proving, look, you don't need to be in a pretty, I guess, look, you don't need to be in a place that has abundant water, I guess, is what I'm trying to say, to be able to get out and row, and not only get out and row, but increase participation, get more and more people involved in that sport. You're going to find out about that in the next couple of minutes. Here's Ed Sheeran, though, with Photograph.

0: back on 6th Street, hearing you whisper through the phone, wait for me to come home.
1: That's Ed Sheeran.
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1: I'm Jenny Marchant. Really nice to be with you. And when you think of sporting clubs in Western New South Wales, rowing maybe might not be the first sport that comes to mind, but in Moree, there is a growing group of locals getting out on the water for some outback rowing. Sasha Estens is here to tell you all about it, founder and organiser of the Moree Boat Club. Hi, Sasha.
5: Good morning, Jenny. How are you?
1: Well, thank you. Why did you decide to start a rowing club in Moree?
5: Well, it wasn't my idea, but it was a good friend of mine, Kirsty Tomlinson, and she gave me a call and said, what do you think? And I don't think I thought about it for too long. We just sort of went, yes, okay, that sounds really fun. And sort of it just all went from there. There wasn't a great thought as to why we should do it. We just thought, how cool. And generally when someone comes up with a crazy idea around here, it doesn't take too long for the community to work together to make it happen.
1: So you didn't even hesitate, but you were like, yeah, let's do it. Why? What appealed to you about this?
5: Look, I think we're always looking for something different. I like a challenge. I like building things, me personally, but I think there's a lot of people looking, I don't know, look, there's a lot of ex-rowers here, that's for sure.
1: Moree's really
5: not that too central. So a large part of the community here do go away to schools, and a lot of those schools do offer rowing, but it's sort of certainly something you never think you're going to pick up again later in life, especially when you live out in the bush. So I don't know. We didn't know how it would go. We didn't know how we were going to do it or raise the money to do it. But a great little outback, a little organisation called Outback Rowing, changed everything for us. They were amazing.
1: Right. So you kind of, is this kind of an umbrella organisation that you can sit under, this Outback Rowing Group?
5: Mm-hmm. It was started by a few ex-churchy old boys, Dr. Toby Ford, Murray Stewart and David Council, and they wanted to do something for the bush, really connect, really around improving health, well-being. And so they decided to start this organisation. And it's been going a few years. Cunnamulla were the first town to jump on board. They did the big Outback Regatta 2 years ago. And then Moree, we made our first assault on it

0: last year, and we are building momentum for this year's big regatta up in Longreach and Barcoldine.
1: Oh, I love to hear that. Tell me, where do you row? I mean, there's rivers and so on nearby. Are you on a river? How do you do this?
0: We have a ski park. So the day one of the Outback Regatta is on a ski park in Barcoldine, Queensland. That is the exact matching ski park to ours. They actually copied it. So we train there during the week. So our experienced rowers row on a Wednesday afternoon at sunset. Like we decided that we might try and make it fun. Back in all of our early days, we were sort of, rowing at 4:30, 5 a.m. in the
1: Yeah, I was going
0: morning.
1: to
0: And so
1: say, rowers go out early, don't they?
0: we just decided we'd make it fun, a fun sport. So,
1: Make it fun.
0: we row at sunset, and it's stunning. Nothing quite like being out on the water. We're pumping the endorphins and being with mates and people you don't know and people you do know, and trying to get a boat moving together. It's incredible. And then we've opened up this year to rookies as well. So we've got we run Saturday 11 a.m. We run the sport, so we'll bring in a few of our experienced rowers. We'll come and help the new recruits. And that's been really successful. We held a rowing camp with the help of, well, Outback Rowing came down and helped us put it on. And we had a record-breaking number of 60 people turn up to that. And then, and people came from all over, not just Moree, but surrounding towns to Stanthorpe, Armidale. And I just had a look at our chat group just this morning, and we have about 25 rowers from the new recruits that have stuck on after the camp,
1: Brilliant.
0: and they're coming on our Saturdays, and we have about 30 in our experience rowers. So
1: So
0: for
1: good.
0: you, for year two, our club's strong.
1: Tell me about the ski park, by the way, Sasha. I'm not part of this skiing or rowing world. Is that a bit like a man-made place where you can get in and row around?
0: It certainly is. Yes, it's about 1,000 meters on each side, and it's sort of a circle, I guess, with an island in the middle, if you can imagine. So we're turning a lot, but you're kind of grateful for the turn once you've done a, an 800-900 meter piece. You're like, okay,
1: Right.
0: that's
1: So,
0: about good. I'm ready.
1: yeah,
0: So
1: yes, one side gets a little break, maybe.
0: yes.
1: 800 or 900 meters straight before you turn. Because here I was picturing you going around in circles, like we used to do as kids in those little blow-up pools. If you go around fast enough, you create a whirlpool, Sasha. But you're not quite doing
0: No, we're not doing that. We're not doing that. But look, day one at the big Outback Regatta in Barcoldine is, 4 to 7 of those sprints, 750-meter sprints. But then day two we do in Longreach, of the regatta, and it's 7 kilometers that row.
1: Oh,
0: So
1: whoa.
0: we're well prepped for day one. Day two, we just sort of hold on.
1: Just grit your teeth and get through it, Sasha.
0: Your teeth and hold on.
1: Oh my
0: Yeah,
1: goodness.
0: yes.
1: Wow.
0: So yeah, there's a lot of towns on board, and a number of seats left in a number of towns too. If anyone is connected to Nyngan, Cunnamulla, Chinchilla, all these towns got a few seats left. Doesn't matter if you're from the city or the country, just if you know anyone there. But also, we're building momentum around of a lot of different communities around here, which is good. Like our neighbouring towns, Narrabri and Gundawindi, are sort of building momentum. They won't make the regatta this year, but I think next year they might. So we're just trying to get as many people from the bush, going in this sport. And one thing that's been great for Moree is that there's been people that have joined who have never had this sport accessible to them, who never thought that rowing would be in Moree, and are just blown away that the opportunity is here. and just loving it. And we're so grateful for Outback Rowing for what they did. You know, we were, Kirsty and I were sort of brainstorming, you know, how we could raise the funds to get a boat. They're not cheap. Mm. And she actually found one. I think it was like going to be, you know, $20,000 or something. And we're trying to like work out how we could get that money together. And then we called the Outback Rowing organization. And they're like, oh, no stress. No, we'll give you a boat. And we'll drive it to you and we'll run a rowing camp before training starts. Like, they just made it so easy for us. And yeah, we're immensely grateful. We wouldn't be here without them. So I want to give them a good shout out.
1: Oh, yeah. Great to have people like that who can support you and get you going. Sasha, good luck for the regatta. Thanks for chatting with me. We'll stay in touch.
0: That sounds great. We'd love to keep you updated, Jenny.
1: Thank you. Thank you. Sasha Eston's there from the Moree Boat Club. If you're interested, check them out. If you're in a surrounding area, you heard they are looking for people to get involved in that sport and get into some of that outback rowing. Have you done it? Rowing? Either in maybe in Newcastle around the Hunter or further afield. What do you love about it? And how much of it is the morning thing? You heard Sasha say, and I feel like their motto needs to be like rowing for people who want to sleep in them. Rowing for people who want to sleep in, maybe. Why do rowers go out early in the morning? Is it because of the calm conditions? Is that why you go out? And is it ever a barrier to you giving rowing a go? Because not everyone loves to be up pre-dawn so they can be out rowing. Interested to hear what you think about it. It's 13 to 11 now on 12:33 ABC Newcastle and ABC New South Wales.
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1: How do we best deal with pests in New South Wales? Well, when it comes to dealing with pest insects that can affect, for instance, grain, cotton, that kind of thing, there is a new tool coming to the disposal of New South Wales researchers. You're going to find out all about it and what kind of difference it could make after Sean Colvin's Sunny Came Home.

0: That's Sean Colvin. Sunny came home. It's 8 to 11 with news on the way. But the New England region of New South Wales is going to be home soon to a new state-of-the-art lab that's all about combating pest insects, the kind of insects that can affect our major agricultural industries. The New South Wales Minister for Agriculture, Tara Moriarty, is in Tamworth to mark the start of construction today. ABC reporter Max Tillman has been there with the minister. G'day, Max.
1: Good morning.
0: What's happening here at this new lab?
1: Well, it's quite a remarkable development. Insect pests are a bit of a silent killer in the agricultural sector here in New South Wales. In fact, one of the first things that the Agriculture Minister, Tara Moriarty, said today when she arrived in front of this $1.2 million laboratory here in Tamworth is that last year was, on monetary value, the most successful and productive year in Australia, in New South Wales agricultural history. So it's certainly a real boom at the moment in regional New South Wales. But one of those aching pains for the industry is certainly those insecticide-resistant pests. And essentially, the big problem is, as insecticides get better and better, as the agrochemical industry gets more and more advanced, essentially those insects and those pests, they evolve alongside it. So that's really what this program is aimed at combating. A $1.2 million laboratory here in Tamworth that will effectively combat those pest insects. And what it will do is it'll give researchers an enhanced capability to essentially investigate how they can mitigate the impacts of those pests on some of those really, really big industries, particularly things like cotton, grains, horticulture and dairy production. And in fact, over the last 2 years, the Minns government has announced around $100 million in funding to boost those research skills, particularly around those new capital works like this laboratory. And in fact, it was the Agriculture Minister, Tara Moriarty, as she was essentially talking us through what this program will aim to achieve. So let's take a quick listen to what she had to say.
2: We've got to keep investing in science and investing in our people who are doing this brilliant research. So really pleased to be here today looking at the $1.2 million investment. The work is well underway to complete this new building, and it should be completed before the end of this year, which is going to be great for continuing this important research well into the future.
0: That's the Minister for Agriculture, Tara Moriarty, speaking in Tamworth earlier on this morning, just a short time ago, in fact, announcing the beginning of construction on a laboratory in Tamworth to combat pest insects. ABC reporter Max Tillman has been covering that. Max, what kind of pest insects are we talking about here?
1: Well, I think for some people in the industry, they'd see them as the usual suspects.
0: Right.
1: But some of the big ones are caterpillars, particularly for industries like grain and cotton. In fact, there's one particular who's very much at the top of that wanted list, the fall armyworm, as well as things like spider mites, and that's particularly for things like cotton and grains. And then a very broad brushstroke here, major leaf feeding insects. Now, I think one of the big things that we heard, particularly from Dr. Lisa Bird, who's an entomologist and one of the real experts here in the New England Northwest, who will very much be fronting this particular effort to combat those insects, is that they're working really, really closely with the producers of insecticides, because that's ultimately what they're trying to achieve, is making sure that these pests do not gain that resistance over time. So that's really one of the big things that this centre, when it gets off the ground, will be aiming to achieve, is making sure that they can find a way to ensure that these agricultural chemicals do the job and do what they say on the tin, which is kill the insects. And at the moment, those insects are getting better and better at adapting against it.
0: Well, I look forward to seeing the kind of work that can come out of this lab with construction now underway in Tamworth. Thanks for our guide to it, Max. Appreciate your time.
1: Thank you.
0: Thanks, Max Tillman, ABC reporter from New England Northwest, with more on that to come, I'm sure, in news through the day. A couple of traffic things for you to be aware of. At Coffs Harbour on the Pacific Highway, as you approach Orlando Street, there's a broken down truck there. It's affecting one of three southbound lanes, so slow down, take care through there. And is it Noona on the Barrier Highway? I'm not familiar with that area. It's on the Barrier Highway near 78 Mile Road. A car towing a caravan has crashed there. It's in the far west region, of course. traffic affected in both directions, so slow down and take care. Your 11 o'clock news is not too far away. Here's Badfinger. Come and get it.

0: Badfinger with Come and Get It on ABC Radio, 1233 ABC Newcastle and ABC New South Wales. I'll be back with you in Newcastle and around the Hunter from 9 o'clock tomorrow morning, around New South Wales from 10. Your 11 o'clock news is on the way. In that news, you'll be hearing more about State of Origin heading to New Zealand next year, Game 2 to be played in Auckland. And police have been taking a look at domestic violence offenders around New South Wales and the ACT. You'll find out the results of that operation in the news.
1: Every community has stories worth sharing. 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Sydney.
2: It's 11 o'clock. Good morning. Tony Matthews with ABC News. Police say an operation targeting domestic violence offenders picked up more than 300 breaches of apprehended violence orders. More than 730 people were charged in the state's 14th Operation Amarok over the weekend, with the crackdown extending to the ACT for the first time. Deputy Commissioner Paul Pisanos says AVO breaches remain an ongoing issue for police.
3: They are mandatory court orders and they need

0: be complied with. The risk that's posed to often victim survivors, which is largely women and children across New South Wales, from breaching AVOs alone, is so significant for us.
1: The Treasurer is leaving the door open to swifter action on the so-called widow's tax amid a threat from the opposition to hold up Labor's reforms to the NDIS. Labor has already promised to fix the tax loophole, which meant someone who inherited an investment property from their spouse after they died could face less generous tax treatment. But the Coalition is now vowing to withhold its support for the government's NDIS overhaul until Labor addresses the tax issue. Jim Chalmers has indicated he's open to fast-tracking a fix.
2: We've made it clear for some time that we are addressing the issues that they have raised. And so if their ask of us is that we pass our legislation sooner rather than later, then obviously I'm up for that discussion.
1: The Shadow Health Minister, Anne Rustin, is refusing to be drawn on whether the Coalition would support One Nation's push to significantly cut the tobacco excise. The minor party is calling for a 75% reduction in the tax that applies to cigarettes in a bid to combat organised crime. The Australian Bureau of Statistics estimates 80% of cigarettes and other nicotine products consumed in Australia last year were illegal because they're significantly cheaper to buy. But Senator Rustin says enforcement should be the priority.
3: I'm not going to talk about other parties' policies, but what I would say is the Shadow Minister for Health, I'm very focused on making sure that we get the smoking rate down in this country, but most particularly that we keep our children away from the black market.
1: Data from some of Australia's biggest bushfires is being used to power an AI simulator that's training the next generation of firefighters. Created by the University of New South Wales and Fire and Rescue New South Wales, firefighters can customise the conditions they're facing, including wind speed and temperature. Lead researcher Dennis Del Favero says the technology is already in use for training firefighters and it's being exhibited overseas.
4: So they enter the simulator and they can select wind speed, change the wind speed, and then as they change it, they can see how the fire dramatically evolves from being a slow-moving fire to one that becomes increasingly unpredictable.
1: World Soccer's governing body has sacked its chief operating officer, who was one of FIFA's strongest internal critics of President Gianni Infantino. Kevin Lamore had criticised the now-revoked plan to sell part of the World Cup to investors, as the BBC's Dan Rowan explains.
5: Kevin Lamore predicted that breaking ranks could result in his departure, adding that he had a duty of loyalty to his employer, but also to certain values. If that means I lose my job, then so be it, he wrote. At least I'll sleep well tonight. In a statement, FIFA would only confirm that Mr. Lamore had left, with staff told that the two parties had agreed to part ways after careful consideration. Earlier this month, Gianni Infantino received the backing of senior FIFA executives in a meeting in Morocco.
1: And Auckland's Eden Park will host Game 2 of next year's Rugby League State of Origin series. It'll be only the second time State of Origin has been played outside Australia, with California hosting a match in 1987. It's the first time a State of Origin match will be played in New Zealand. Australian Rugby League Commission Chairman Peter Vlandis says the match will be part of a wider Rugby League festival. To the weather for New South Wales, isolated showers along the coast, eastern ranges and western inland, tending widespread along the north coast and the far west, the chance of a thunderstorm in the west. Sydney's weather, partly cloudy, the slight chance of a shower and a top today of 20 degrees. Right now it's 17 degrees on the coast, it's also 17 in Penrith and the humidity is on 79%. A partly cloudy day forecast for tomorrow with a maximum of 20. It's 11:05.
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13: Today it's my conversation with Melissa Redsell. Mel was 16 years old and

0: starting year 12 when her doctor congratulated her. She was going to have a baby. When Mel told her parents this news, they told her that she'd ruined her life. At school, the principal warned her not to expect any special treatment. Mel finished school at 7 months pregnant, and a little while later, her beautiful baby girl, Brianna, was born. Mel was living in a share house, and while all her friends were out partying, she was in the thick of sleepless nights and nappy changes. It felt like the world had given up on her. But when her daughter was 10 months old, Mel decided to make a big change and to prove the world wrong. I spoke with Mel in 2023. Hi, Mel.
1: Hi, thanks for having me.
0: It's our pleasure. Tell me about the street you grew up on as a kid in Townsville. What was it like?
1: It was a typical street with lots of kids playing in the street, I guess. I love the street that I grew up on because everybody sort of knew everybody. We could stand on our balconies and call each other's names.
0: Really? And that's how you'd meet up with your mates?
1: Yeah, well, we didn't have mobile phones back then. You know, the telephone was on the wall. But yeah, we had this big veranda at the front of my house and we were sort of in a crescent. And you just sort of stand on the balcony and you'd call out to your friends. And it was so much fun because you could just sort of ride up and down. We would spend hours riding our bikes up and down the street and to the local shops.
0: How do you think your family of three kids and your mum and dad looked from the outside?
1: We looked like a very typical family. You know, I had two siblings, so three kids, parents, we had a dog. Yeah, we just looked like an everyday family.
0: And what was going on behind the scenes?
1: Yeah, so I grew up in a really dysfunctional family. I didn't know what it was until like years later, until I was a lot older, but it was very dysfunctional. There was, you know, a lot of chaos in the house. Things would get broken. If there wasn't chaos, there was a lot of silence. And, you know, I don't really remember, you know, I was a happy kid in general, I guess, just being a kid. But I always knew that something wasn't quite right.
0: So as a kid, were you seeing violence at home between your mum and dad?
1: Not so much the physical violence to each other, but there was a lot of, emotional stuff going on and things being broken. So, yeah, and looking back now as an adult, you know, obviously I grew up in a home with domestic violence, but not knowing at the time what that actually was.
0: Just feeling that tension and stress in the air.
1: Oh, constant tension, constant stress. I don't remember, you know, being on family holidays that were ever happy and things that something didn't go on and then, you know, the family holidays were abruptly ended and stuff like that.
0: What did your mum tell you one night, wake you up and tell you?
1: I can't remember exactly what age I was. I would have probably been under the age of 10 maybe. But I remember being woken up in the middle of the night saying, we have to go, like we just have to go. And being told to gather some of my stuff. I was a kid that liked to have everything neat and tidy and I loved little figurines and all my toys and have them lined up. And I remember trying to grab what I could and, yeah, we ended up in a safe house.
0: And what was that like?
1: Yeah, it was really traumatic. Like I just remember thinking, why are we here? And what are we doing here? Like, I don't understand this. And just being in this foreign place and it wasn't very nice and wanting to get back home to my house. I grew up in the same home. I lived in the same home since I was born and I just wanted to go home.
0: And what about the day that your mum left the marriage for good? What do you remember about that?
1: I remember that day very clearly, like, you know, packing up the house and my dad not being there, and it was sort of like, you know, quickly we have to get this done, we have to get out of the house, and thinking, oh my gosh, I just couldn't even understand what was going on, and I think my little brain was like, oh, I don't want to go, I want to stay, this is my house, but knowing that, I guess we had to go, but when you're a child, or you're 10, you're 12, or even younger, you don't actually have the comprehension of what's actually going on with your parents other than knowing something's really not right.
0: How important was your own space, your bedroom to you in the midst of all that kind of quite chaotic family life?
1: Like I said, I love my bedroom with all my toys and wanting, it was a like a

0: lilac colored purple on the walls. And I was really fortunate that being the only girl, I didn't have to share a bedroom. So that's even a bonus. Like my brothers, I have two younger brothers and they had to share, and just, I like loved my room. And I guess for me, it was that sanctuary. Like I could go into my room and know this was my space. So, and growing up in a home, you know, where you'd been born and then grew up in it and then having to leave, it was really hard. And leaving your friends in the street, like I said, we spent a lot of time riding our bikes and playing with our friends.
1: After your parents had split up, did you still see your dad?
0: Yeah, so we would go back and forth, you know, between mum and dad. So your typical kids that come from a divorced home.
1: Did they seem happier after they separated? If it hadn't been a good marriage, sometimes the next phase feels better for the kids.
0: I wouldn't say it was happier. I still remember it just being a very sad time. I think, you know, just sort of seeing what your parents are going through and realizing that they're sad and you can't fix it, and then wondering, did I do something? Was, you know, I think kids from divorce or parents that separate, sometimes you wonder, could I have done something better or different to, you know, so that my family wasn't split in two?
1: What about high school for you, Mel? By the time that came along, how did you fit in that world?
0: I always felt like a bit of a dork at high school. I always say I wasn't overly popular at school, and I remember the start of year nine, I was like, oh, I'm going to cut my hair really short and perm my fringe. And it was like...
1: Great choice.
0: It was the worst haircut, and I was like, thought I was just so cool, and rocked up to year nine. And like, year nine's like the worst year that you could possibly do anything. And thinking, oh my gosh, I look so bad. But I'm like, you know, but then I thought I was cool. So I was a typical 13, 14-year-old, but... I guess really just wanting to fit in. I think growing up in chaos as a child and just wanting to be at high school and it being a new chapter and wanting to just fit in with my friends and peers.
1: What about boys? How confident were you around boys as a teenager?
0: Not confident at all. Like I said, I wasn't very popular. So, yeah, no, I wasn't very confident with boys, or, you know, I didn't have a boyfriend at the high school that I was attending. So
1: who did you meet when you were 15 who changed the way you felt about boys?
0: Yeah, I met a guy called Jack, and he was the first guy that I sort of met and was really interested in. And I just remember thinking, he was a couple of years older than I was and wasn't at the school that I was at. And I just remember thinking, oh, wow, this someone's actually paying me attention. You know, like I said, I didn't have boyfriends at the high school I was attending. So meeting him, I guess, yeah, made me kind of feel special and didn't feel so dorky.
1: Emotions can be so big at 15. Did you fall pretty hard for him?
0: Yes, definitely. Hook, line and sinker, I say to people. I think especially, yeah, when you're 15, like you said, you meet a guy or a girl or, you know, either way, and you're just that attraction, and being a teenager, you think that's your whole world.
1: So at 16, Mel, what was happening with you physically that thought, I'm going to go and pay a visit to the GP?
0: Yeah, so I had been seeing Jack for a while. Obviously, I thought it was quite serious, but it was a little bit on and off, I guess, on his part. I was just starting year 12. I was 16. I'd been sick and thought that maybe I had a vomiting bug, so sort of couldn't keep anything down. So I just went off to the GP really naively, really thinking, oh, there must just be something. I must have a bug or something like that.
1: And what did they ask you to do, the GP?
0: Yes, the GP's like, oh, you know, asked about my symptoms and then said, oh, let's do a urine test. Let's see if you want to check to make sure you're not pregnant. And I'm thinking, well, there's no way I'm possibly pregnant. I was on the pill. I thought I was doing all the right things. So I thought, there's no way that I could possibly be pregnant.
1: And what did that doctor say when he looked at the results?
0: Yeah, I'll never forget those words. And all these years later, the doctor said to me, congratulations, you're going to be a mother. And I felt like the floor could just literally open up at any second and just swallow me into it.
1: What do you remember going through your head in that moment? You're completely shocked to hear that news.
0: Complete shock and just, I guess, stunned, I guess would be the best word to put it. Like, lots of things are racing through your mind at that time. I'm like, what do you mean, congratulations, I'm going to be a mother? I'm like, My biggest decision was what I was going to eat for breakfast and what clothes I was going to wear on the weekend if I went and hung out with my friends. And I just remember thinking, I can't be anybody's mother. I'm literally 16 years old.
1: And did the GP give you any options or support? What did they say for the next step for you?
0: Yes, the GP gave me a lot of brochures, I do remember. My cousin was out in the waiting room, so she had come with me to the GP, and I just remember being handed all these brochures and the GP saying, oh, you just let us know what you want to do with your pregnancy. And I was like, I don't actually, what do you mean do with my pregnancy? I think I didn't even understand that. What were my options when it came to being pregnant at 16?
1: Who did you tell first after your cousin who was there with you? Who did you confide in?
0: Yeah, so we went and saw Jack after I found out that I was pregnant at the GP. So he obviously was the first person that, after my cousin, that I told.
1: And how did that conversation go?
0: He was really shocked as well. And I think he wasn't expecting that conversation. And again, there was lots of questions back to me like, well, what are you going to do with the pregnancy? And I'm thinking, okay, yeah, what am I going to do? I don't actually know. Like, I felt like those first sort of days, or the day and the days after, there was a lot of questions about, what are you going to do? You know, what are you going to keep the baby? Are you going to end the pregnancy? Are you going to give the baby up for adoption? And I'm thinking, I don't know what I want to do.
1: Had your parents known that you were sleeping with Jack, that you had that kind of relationship?
0: No, I don't think so, because I bounced between two homes. So my parents were sort of very busy living their own lives with stuff going on. So, you know, I sort of was left to my own a lot as a teenager. And yeah, I was like in between living at mum's, and then I ended up back at my dad's.
1: Were you scared about telling them, Mel?
0: Oh, 100%. I was so scared, petrified. I think, you know, telling Jack was a lot easier than telling my parents. I think just not wanting to let them down. And I remember my mum saying to me, you know, you don't have sex until you're married. So, and I remember that playing over and over in my head, thinking, how am I going to tell her that I'm actually pregnant?
1: How did they react?
0: Yeah, so I told my dad first, because I was living with my dad. And I remember my dad being, he was upset, and he, I guess, was shocked as well. And again, it was that question, what are you going to do with the pregnancy? And, you know, Dad sort of said, depending on what, you know, you want to do, I can help you. If you want to have a termination, you know, we can get that sorted. Or, and again, I didn't really know what I wanted to do at that. I think my head was still swimming with the reality of being pregnant.
1: What about your mum?
0: Yeah, I told my mum over the phone. I was a little bit more scared to tell my mum in person, which is really weird. I don't know why, but I remember ringing her and telling her and just crying, and she was crying and we were both crying. And
1: was she angry?
0: Yeah, they were angry.
1: Oh, Mel, it must have been such a hard time. And as you say, everyone's asking you what you're going to do. How did you reach a decision about that? How did you choose what to do?
0: Yeah, I felt really overwhelmed with that. Like, my mum, you know, her thing was, I had cousins that had been adopted, so, you know, you could put the baby up for adoption. And so I ended up speaking with another cousin of mine, because I was really, I just felt bombarded by, what am I going to do? And I didn't know what I wanted to do, really. But I think I just needed somebody to sit down with me and sort of look me straight and say, okay, these are your options, but what is it that you really want to do? And what are you comfortable doing? I think we can't make that decision for people. We actually have to let young women and guys come to that decision on their own. And I decided that the option for me was to continue with the pregnancy.
1: Do you remember the moment that you decided that? Was it a realization, or how did you come to that momentous decision?
0: Yeah, that I do remember that. And I do remember talking with my cousin, and she just said, what is it that you really want to do? Regardless of what everyone's saying that you should do, what is it that you really want to do? And that's when I went, yeah, I think for me, the best option is to continue with the pregnancy.
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1: Today, it's my conversation with Mel Redsell, who was 16 years old and in year 12 when she found out that she was having a baby. So you were living, as you say, between your mum's place and she had a new relationship and your dad's place. Where did your mum suggest that you might stay during the rest of your pregnancy?
0: So I was living with my dad, and it was my dad travelled a lot for work, and I had two younger brothers there, and I was trying to finish high school, like I was in year 12. I had really bad morning sickness and feeling really overwhelmed trying to complete school, you know, be pregnant, go to appointments, and I wanted to go back home to mum's because I thought, well, maybe it'll be quieter there, like at least I can get a bit of a break. And yeah, I don't think that was the greatest option on that side. So there was a suggestion that I go and live at a home for teen mums.
1: This sounds like something out of 1950s Ireland, Mel. I didn't know places like that existed in the 1990s. Did you go and check it out?
0: Yeah.
1: And what was it like?
0: Yeah, I didn't even know it existed either. I couldn't tell you the name of the place. I just remember being taken there to see this place. And it was a long way from my high school. So in my head, I'm thinking, well, how am I going to get there? I don't have a license. I'm not driving. I don't have a car. Who's going to take me to school? I think you did school, like you must have done some education there. It was a little bit out of town, and it was a home, like in it was a home with other pregnant teenage girls and mothers. And I remember thinking and walking in going, I'm not staying here. There's just no way I'm going to live here. I said to mum, I'll just stay at dad's because that would be the easier option. And there's no way I was going to live in a home for pregnant teens.
1: So as you say, you're doing grade 12. How did your classmates find out that you were pregnant?
0: Bit of a funny story. obviously, my closest friends knew that I was pregnant. And I remember being in biology, funniest of all subjects. And some boys were teasing me about being sick and stuff like that. And I don't even remember exactly what sort of, we must have just been talking or they were saying stuff. And I said something about, I'm pregnant, I think, because I had to keep leaving class to go vomit because of the morning sickness. And I'm thinking, people must think I have a problem with going to the bathroom. And I blurted out, and I didn't want to because I wasn't obviously showing much. And I just remember them laughing, going, there's no way you could be pregnant. You don't even have a boyfriend at the school. And I just remember being really embarrassed, turning bright red.
1: What about the leaders of the school, the principal?
0: Didn't take long before word spread that I was pregnant. It's a little bit like a fire. Spreads really, really quickly if someone's pregnant at school. And I remember being called into the principal's office and being really nervous about, I'd never been into the principal's office. I wasn't a kid that got in trouble at school or did anything bad at school. And I just remember him saying to me, you're not going to get any special treatment because you're pregnant.
1: Well, no support from us, basically.
0: Yeah, like it's, you have to turn your assignments in. You're going to have to do your schoolwork. You know, it was like, and he didn't say it, but, you know, it's that notion. You've got yourself in this situation, and so don't think you're going to, you know, get any special treatment.
1: That's such a pressure on a teenager. Did you consider dropping out?
0: Oh, plenty of times. I remember there were mornings where because I had morning sickness the whole pregnancy, and I remember being so sick and thinking, I don't think I can go to school and do this. But I think for me, school was a bit of a safe space, even though I had that, you know, stuff with the principal and my friends. For me, it was a routine. I knew where I was going every day. So I think when you grow up in a lot of chaos, when you've got something sort of stable going on, that's where I would go, and I knew I had friends there.
1: There's all the logistics of managing your body when you're pregnant as well. Like, what happened with your uniform as the baby grew?
0: Yeah, so I didn't fit uniform. So my auntie would make me maternity shorts and stuff like that. And I remember thinking, oh my gosh, I'm just standing out even more and more. And, you know, you'd be walking up and down the corridors of the school, and it's not that you would hear exactly what people were saying, but you could tell they were like, oh, talking about you. Because once you get on with your pregnancy and you're really showing, so and then you're not fitting in your school skirts. And
1: so much courage to walk those halls, I think, Mel. So much courage.
0: Yeah.
1: Were any of the teachers sympathetic?
0: Yeah, I had a

0: things of kindness, like, you know, he didn't have to do anything special for me, but it's those one things that just stand out.
1: What about the other milestones that happen in high school, like your formal? Did you get to go to your formal?
0: Yeah, I did go to my formal, and I was really... That was one thing I struggled with when I found I was pregnant, because I think most girls are thinking about their formal in year 12, and the guys, like, you're just thinking about that end of year celebration. And as a girl, you think about, what dress am I going to wear? And, you know, I wanted a bright red dress that was really fitted, and had in my head a vision of what my formal dress would look like. Well, my formal dress looked nothing like it. My auntie made it again. Very good auntie that would sew things, and it just not being anything like what I wanted. And I was worried that no one would take me to the formal, because I'm like, well, who's going to ask a pregnant girl? And there was one really nice boy in my school, and he asked me, and I just remember going to his house and his mum taking photos of us, and it was no big deal that I was pregnant. So it's those little things that really...
1: You were still a normal person. You were still a person just
0: 100%.
1: Who was pregnant.
0: Yep.
1: You did manage to graduate. Congratulations.
0: Thank you.
1: When you were 7 months pregnant. Tell me about the ceremony.
0: Yeah, the ceremony is really, really funny. again, I remember thinking, oh my gosh, I have to walk up and across the stage and receive my high school certificate. And I had on this, I was heavily pregnant, and another dress that made me feel like I was wearing a tent. And we had to tell them before we went up there what we wanted to do when we finished high school. And I actually had no idea. I thought, oh, well, I'll probably go to uni or go to work or do something. I wasn't the kid that sort of was like, oh, this is what I want to do. I suppose maybe I thought about stuff, but then when I fell pregnant, that all sort of went out the window. And I had said, oh, maybe I'll be at work in childcare. And I just remember walking up on stage and they said, Emelissa's going to go work in childcare. And the whole room erupting in laughter. Because I'm like, okay, what have I missed? And then I put the two and two together. I'm like, okay, well, that just sounds really bad, doesn't it?
1: You say it's funny, a funny story, but God, that must have been awful.
0: Yeah, I couldn't wait to get across off that stage. And I remember the principal handing me my high school certificate, and I felt like saying, well, see, I didn't really need any special treatment.
1: How prepared were you for what labour would be like once those 9 months came around?
0: Yeah, I don't think anything can prepare you for labour. I think it's one of those things. I remember going to childbirth classes. That's one thing I did attend, and thinking, oh, I'm not going to do anything of what they got going on there. They can just put me to sleep and wake me up when it's all over. That's what they can do. But yeah, I remember when I first went into labour thinking, I'm just dying here. I'm literally not going
1: to
0: make it.
1: This can't be what's meant to happen.
0: No. Yeah, it's certainly, and when you're young and you're scared, and yeah, you can go to childbirth classes, but I don't think anything prepares you for those first waves of contractions that hit you.
1: Did you have anyone with you, like your mum or a friend, when you gave birth?
0: Yeah, so my mum, I did end up living back at home with mum before I had my daughter, and so my mum came with me, which was really good.
1: And what do you remember about holding your baby for the first time?
0: I was really fortunate. I had a really quick labour. I had a 4-hour labour, which is amazing looking back now. And I remember begging for an epidural, and they were like, you know, no, the doctor's busy, just going to have to wait. And before I knew it, Brianna was here. And it was just, I remember looking at this baby thinking, oh my gosh, now what do I do with her? And thinking she's so gorgeous, but I was like, oh my gosh, what, like, now this is the actual reality. When they hand you this baby and they give it to you, and you are solely responsible for it.

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1: Melissa Redsell is my guest on Conversations. 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
2: Hello, Tony Matthews with the latest from the newsroom. The Department of Foreign Affairs and Trade has confirmed it's providing consular assistance to the family of an Australian in the US. US media is reporting a 19-year-old Australian tourist was stabbed inside a McDonald's in New York City. Police say they've charged more than 700 people in recent days after a crackdown on alleged domestic violence perpetrators. The operation ran statewide across the weekend. And the drama surrounding the Sydney Swans has resulted in the announcement of the AFL's All-Australian squad being delayed. The names of 46 players were due to be released today, but it's been put on hold after several Swans players were allegedly involved in an incident that is now the subject of a police investigation. Sydney's weather, a partly cloudy day, the slight chance of a shower and a maximum of 20 degrees. More news at 12.

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1: My guest on Conversations today is Melissa Redsell. Melissa was 16 when she became pregnant, and she gave birth to her baby daughter Brianna at 17, just after completing high school. When you think back to those first weeks with Brianna, what images come to mind? What stands out?
2: Oh, yeah. Chaos, sleep deprivation, nappies. I did cloth nappies, washing nappies, lots of those things. And yeah, just being really overwhelmed with a baby. But I think I was like, oh, wow, this is actually my new reality.
1: Were there people around to help? Like, was Jack on the scene at that point?
2: No. So Jack and I had a really unhealthy relationship. I think when you go from growing up in a home that's quite dysfunctional, I ended up in a very unhealthy relationship with him. So he wasn't around, you know, I think from when I was sort of mid-pregnant, it just wasn't sort of healthy for me to be in a relationship with him at that time. So
1: what about support from other family? I mean, I guess people come and visit at the hospital, are excited to meet a new baby. Does that translate to help at home with washing and cooking and all of that stuff?
2: No. So yeah, everyone wants to meet the baby when you're at the hospital. Like, it was like a novelty. I remember all my school friends coming and getting lots of flowers and presents and cards. And then you go home and you're like left with this newborn baby. And my mum worked full time, so she could do what she could at the time. And just sort of being left at home and thinking, wow, I'm like, this is very different to, I guess, the life I had imagined. But at the same time, I had to remind myself that this was a choice that I had made.
1: Why didn't you decide to move out when Brianna was just 6 weeks or so, given how overwhelming it was to be a single mum?
2: My mum had remarried, and it wasn't sort of a comfortable environment for me to be in any longer. So I wanted to move out and decided that that would be best for Brianna and I, and moved in with some friends. So I had a girlfriend from school move in with me and another girlfriend later on. So yeah, living at the age of 17 with a 6-week-old baby with friends.
1: How did you furnish your place?
2: Yeah, it's really funny. We had a outdoor table for our kitchen table, a dining table. I still remember that outdoor dining table, and a 2-seater couch, and thinking, oh wow, we've made it. We've got some furniture and, you know, our basic essentials like a bed and a cot. And
1: but I guess that the friends you were living with were living

0: being a teenage, that more typical teenage life of going out, having finished school, you know, being young, being free, that must have been hard to watch for you.
1: Very hard. Watching your friends sort of come and go. I think in the beginning everybody was, you know, oh, we'll stay home and we'll hang out with you and really sort of consider it. But I guess then they want to go off and be teenagers. They want to. And I remember them one day, two of my friends were like, oh, you're going to go to the movies. Do you want to come? And I'm like, okay, I can't come because I have a baby. It was really hard watching them. And then I really struggled with, I want to be a teenager. I didn't turn 18 until she was 7 months old. So in my head, I was like, half of me wants to be a teenager and the other half of me, I have to be a stay-at-home mum or be at home with my daughter. And I did try to live a bit of a double life and it sort of backfired on me a bit. I was trying to go out and have fun with my friends and then realising, no, that's not working because I actually have to come home and look after a baby and do all those things and be responsible. And I think she was about 10 months old and I just felt like my world was spiralling out of control again. And I realised that I didn't want to live the life that I'd lived as a child. I think that was a big thing for me. There was a lot of chaos and there was a lot of chaos currently going on. And I just remember looking at my daughter and, you know, she's the cutest thing, biggest brown eyes and curly hair and thinking, you know, she actually deserves better. She really does deserve better.
0: So what did you do?
1: Yes, I called up the local university because I was like, what am I going to do with my life? Like, she's 10 months old. I finished school. I've gotten through those first 10 months with a newborn and then a, you know, baby and come to that realization that I'm actually not a regular teenager anymore. That's been, that's gone. I'm never going to get that back. So I called up the local university because I'd finished high school. I didn't, you know, I wasn't an A-plus student, but I'd gotten through high school and I called up and I said to the guy, hi, I'd like to go to university. What can I do?
0: And how did they react?
1: He was really lovely on the phone. He goes, oh, what would you like to do? And I said, I don't know. I have no idea. What can I do? And he goes, well, you could become a registered nurse. And I said, okay, no worries. Sign me up.
0: Decision made.
1: Decision made. And he signed me up as a mature age student because I was over the, I had turned 18. And I'm thinking, I don't think I'm very mature, but anyway.
0: What about your family? What did they think of this new plan?
1: Oh, they were shocked. Yeah, everybody was shocked. I think I shocked myself. Well, first of all, calling the university. I was the first person in my family to even enroll in university. So they were shocked when, you know, what do you mean you're going to go and become a registered nurse? I didn't even know what nurses actually did other than what I'd seen in the hospital when I had Brianna.
0: How did you get to university on your first day?
1: So I didn't have a car. I couldn't afford a car. So I would have to catch a bus to get to university. So I'd catch two buses. So I enrolled Brianna into family daycare. I was living at a home, living with friends. My parents were busy with their jobs and lives. And yeah, so I had to catch buses to get to university.
0: And how big an adjustment was the study? As you say, you know, your family hadn't gone to university. Were you prepared for the sort of work that you had to do?
1: No, not at all. I think because I just went into it so blindly and thinking, oh, well, this will be like high school, you know. Like I said, I wasn't an A-plus student, but I managed to pass all my subjects. And so I just assumed university was going to be like that. So I remember feeling, I felt very overwhelmed. I walked into, and James Cook University in Townsville, it's just a beautiful campus. It wasn't a big campus back then. And I just remember seeing these sort of bigger buildings though and thinking, oh, wow, I can't believe I'm actually here and trying to figure out what classes do I need to go to. And then realising that when I came home, I still had a baby, a toddler to look after and trying to navigate the study.
0: You didn't pass everything the first year?
1: Well, like I said, I thought it was like high school and I failed first year. First semester science. So I just thought it was like high school that you just studied the night before.
0: Just an all-nighter. I'll
1: be fine. Like, seriously, that's what I did in high school. So, of course, I'm going to be like, oh, well, I was busy. Like, I'd go to uni, then I'd come home, look after a baby, and then try to do some study. But I think I hadn't even got into that mindset of what university life actually looked like. And I remember going into that exam and I remember the first question thinking, oh, there's no way. There's no way I'm going to pass this. So I failed that miserably. And the university said to me, you actually can't go on to do second year science and or some of the second year nursing subjects unless you actually have to repeat first year science and pass it to be able to continue.
0: So I guess that's another point where someone might have dropped out. I've just thought, this is too hard. I can't do both. How did you get over that obstacle?
1: Yeah, I remember feeling very devastated at failing. And I guess for me, it was that pressure that I felt from people, like, you know, when people sort of said to me, you'd ruin your life, you'll never amount to anything. I was like, well, if I drop out now, that's just going to prove to them that, you know, I actually have ruined my life. I can't actually be somebody's mother at 17. And I guess for me, I felt like then I'd be letting Brianna down as well. So I didn't want to let her down and I didn't want to let myself down, but I also want to prove to everybody. So I kind of had a bit of a I'll show you kind of attitude.
0: Could be a good motivator.
1: Yeah, I think it was a great motivator for me because it sort of kept me going. And I was really fortunate that when I did enroll in university, I met three amazing young women and one of them failed as well. So I was like, okay, well, that's okay. If she's failing, that's all right. We're just going to fail and we'll repeat this together. And they have remained my friends and I am still in contact with them today.
0: Yep. You'd been catching the bus, as you say, to drop Brianna off and then to get out to university. How big a deal was it the day that you got your driver's license?
1: Oh, I remember being so excited when I got my driver's license. So I didn't have anyone to teach me how to drive and I was going to university and working a part-time job. Because I needed the money to pay for those extra things like driving lessons. And I think I actually ended up having extra driving lessons. I really liked my driving instructor and her and I would just like spend the time talking. And I do remember when I got my license, I remember thinking, yes, I'm free. I can finally get a car. And I had to save up for a car.
0: Where did you get your first car from?
1: Yeah, so a friend of mine's mum was selling her car. So it was a 1975 Toyota Corolla.
0: Classic. A classic.
1: Classic. And it had more rust and stuff than you could poke a stick at. But I just remember it cost me like $400 and I'd saved this $400 and I was so excited. I was like, I'm going to buy my first car. And but it needed a little bit of work. It was like a weird greeny colour. And I was like, I want a really nice soft yellow. Anyway, a friend painted it and let's just say it was not a soft yellow. It was safety yellow, like the road signs. It was the brightest. I don't even know how to say it. I say it looks like the roadwork safety signs. That's the yellow it was.
0: So people definitely saw you coming.
1: Yeah, I never lost my car in the car park at university. So, you know, and all my friends would drive up in their nice little cars and I'd have my canary yellow 1975 Corolla. But I was so proud of it because for me, having that car, it meant freedom and I didn't have to catch buses and I could drive to university and I could go to my part-time job and Brianna and I could go wherever we wanted. So
0: you had so much going on in your life, Mel, like the study and being a mum and your work. Was dating on your radar at all?
1: Not initially, no, because I was like, who's going to want to date a single teenage mother? You kind of have this perception when people say stuff to you. Am I somehow broken, not good enough? And so, yeah, I just didn't think. And I think being in a previous unhealthy relationship, I was a little bit nervous about that. And obviously having my daughter, I didn't want to expose her to anything. But I did meet a nice guy through friends.
0: Tell me about James.
1: Yeah, so I met James. I was moving house. So I had moved out from the friends I'd been living with and a friend of mine had come over with some friends to help us move. And I remember seeing James and thinking, oh, he looks really nice. And we joke about this today. James, another guy, carried my fridge down the flight of stairs, lived upstairs and didn't take any of the food out of the fridge and eggs and stuff were flying around. And we still laugh about that, you know, all these years later about how who doesn't take the food out of a fridge when you move it? But I suppose back then we were all probably like 19 years old. And but yeah, I met James and James was just a guy that was very different to what I'd known, what I'd grown up with, what I'd been in a previous relationship with and just a really nice guy.
0: Was it a big decision for him, do you think, to get involved with you, given that, you know, you were a package deal, you had Brianna as well?
1: Yeah, 100%, because James was the same age as I was. So I think we met when I was 19. So Brianna was about a year and a half old and it was a huge decision for him because he probably hadn't thought, I'm going to meet a girl who's got a child and take on that role of being a parent. So somebody, I think when you are a single parent, you know, it's a big decision to let people into your world, but it's also a big decision for them too. But I guess I was just really lucky when I met James, and we've been married for 25 years this year.
0: Was Brianna a part of the wedding day?
1: She was, and she was so gorgeous. Yeah, she had a beautiful little dress on, and after the ceremony, James got down off the stage where we got married and also put a ring on Brianna's finger. So we got married when she was 3, and, you know, she has got the biggest grin on her face when you look at photos of her from our wedding day.
0: You were finishing your nursing degree, Mel. What kind of setting did you want to work in? What part of nursing really drew you in?
1: I really initially didn't know, because I didn't even really, when I signed up to university, I actually really had no idea what registered nurses did, that there were like different fields that you could actually work in. And you soon learn very quickly what areas you do and do not want to work in, because they do put you through a lot of placements whilst you're at university. And I remember my last placement was in the emergency department, and I loved it. At Townsville General Hospital, it was, you know, a big tertiary emergency department, and I loved how busy it was and the people coming and going. And I'm thinking, yes, this is an area that I would love to work in. And I remember saying to the preceptor I had at the time, oh, I'd really like to work here. And she said to me, oh, there's no way, Melissa, you will get a position here. She goes, we don't take new graduates straight from university.
0: So another time when someone said to you, no way, what happened?
1: I applied. I was like, okay, well, I'll just put my application in. And then I got that call. It was late in, I think all my friends had already been offered positions. And I remember them ringing me up and saying, you know, we actually would like to take you on. And they said to me, you are the third person in 10 years that we've only taken straight from university.
0: Today, it's the story of Mel Redsell, who became a teenage mum, and how things changed when her baby Brianna was still a toddler. How did it feel that first shift?
1: It was amazing. Yeah, I loved it. I loved emergency nursing.
0: A few years after that, though, you shifted specialties. What did you decide to do after emergency nursing?
1: Yeah, so we moved from Townsville to Brisbane, and I was still working as an emergency nurse. And James and I obviously got married whilst I was in my last year of university. And then a few years after that, we had our son, Ben. And really in the back of my mind, I just remember when I was pregnant with Brianna and just being in that hospital and having the midwife sort of make sort of comments to me like, now, this is your baby. It's not your mum's responsibility. And, you know, you have to take care of her. And again, feeling that judgment. Why are they talking to me like this? I understand I'm young. You don't have to keep pointing it out. So when we moved to Brisbane, I decided that, you know what, I'm going to become a midwife. So off to university I went.
0: More than 20 years after you'd left high school, what took you back to your old school in Townsville?
1: I had been doing some volunteer work with just some youth groups and organisations. Just I think I really wanted to give back to the community, and so had started volunteering, and I ended up back in Townsville to help out with this guest speaker that had come from America. He was a motivational speaker and worked with kids, you know, that had been involved with drugs and alcohol and all those kind of things. And yeah, I ended up back at my high school, and it was so random. It was like 2015. And
0: what was it like walking through the gates of that school? What came up for you?
1: Oh, it was so emotional. I actually had no idea like that I would be that emotional, because it had been a long time since I'd left. And walking back in, and I was a little bit oblivious, I think, first to, oh, we're going to my school. This is really cool. And I can't wait to go check it out. But then I remember walking through the school and I started to tear up, and I'm going past the tuck shop where I'd go to get my sausage roll and my chocolate milk when I was pregnant, and where I would sit and they would play basketball. And I just remember crying and thinking, and tears are welling up in my eyes. And I'm thinking, oh my gosh, I can't believe I left this school pregnant.
0: And I'm coming back.
1: I'm coming back, and I'm a registered nurse and a midwife and married and have 3 kids, and I'd come a long way.
0: That principal wasn't still there that you could go and knock on his door?
1: No, I spoke to another principal, and, you know, he definitely wasn't there, the other one. And he had said to me, you know, a lot of kids is the lower socioeconomic area, and a lot of kids come from broken homes, and a lot of them don't finish school. So I think for me, that sort of reinforced that, wow, the fact that I actually graduated high school 7 months pregnant was amazing.
0: When you were working as a midwife, Mel, were you seeing other young mums that reminded you of yourself back at 17?
1: Yeah, so the longer I worked in it, I was seeing those young mums come into the maternity unit.

0: unit and being young and not having essentials that they needed for their baby, but also just hearing comments from other midwives. Like sometimes people don't realize what they're saying, the little sly comments or that slight judgment and thinking, wow, we haven't come a huge way, have we? We've come a long way in some areas, but you know, there's still a lot of work that needs to be done. And seeing these young women that hadn't finished high school or didn't know what they were going to do. I suppose when you're pregnant, you're focused on having a baby. So, you know, you don't want people asking you, what are you going to do with your career?
1: I mean, as you say, we like to think we've come a long way from judging women from getting pregnant at whatever age, but what sort of things were you hearing? What assumptions are still made about young mums that you've encountered?
0: Yeah, the assumption is that, you know, they've done this to themselves. So it's kind of like you've made your bed, now you go lie in it kind of thing. So that's still out there today. I've heard shocking comments said to me, things like, hope you're teaching those girls to keep their legs closed. I hope you're putting contraception in those baby bags that we give out. And this has all been in the last few years. So we are still saying these things to young women, and the young women are still being told, what are you doing having a child young? You're ruining your life.
1: When you had Brianna, how well equipped were you for all the just sort of necessities of looking after a baby? Like, what did you have in the hospital with you when you had her?
0: Yeah, so I didn't have a lot. I remember when I was pregnant, no one was going to hire me. I didn't have a part-time job and I didn't have any money really to buy things. And I was trying to scrape together what I could, but no one was going to hire a pregnant teenage girl, and I was ironing clothes. So I was doing baskets and baskets of ironing in the middle of summer in Townsville, heavily pregnant, but I was like, just so I could buy those essentials. So I really struggled with that. And then one day a friend of mine turned up to my house and she had a basket that someone had gifted her, and in it was like nappies and wipes and handmade clothes and baby wash. And I just remember thinking, oh, wow, that's so amazing. Like, why would somebody put something like that together and gift it to somebody they don't even know?
1: So how did this all come together in your head as you were working as a midwife? What idea did you come up with?
0: Yeah, so when I was working as a midwife, and I think going back to Townsville, I think sort of showed me how far I'd come. And then working as a midwife and seeing these young mums turn up struggling. Now, they were coming to hospital with those grey shopping plastic bags and they barely had the essentials for themselves, let alone for their newborn baby. And my heart, I guess, broke for them because, you know, they want to be just like the other mothers in the hospital. They want that nice snappy bag, or they want to be able to pull that stuff out for their baby. Just like the mummy, you know, a lot of our public hospitals, the rooms are shared, so people are seeing what other people have got. So I just decided one day I was going to start putting together bags with brand new newborn essentials and started gifting them out to people.
1: When you describe putting together that bag of essentials for new mums, you know, there's the practical value, but it sounds like there's also so much symbolic value in saying, you know, you're just as important as any other mum in this hospital and just as worthy, and your baby's just as worthy. What kind of reactions do you get from young mums when you give them a beautiful bag full of things?
0: Yeah, we get some beautiful messages back from young mums saying, you know, I've felt like my life was over and then I got handed this baby bag and you really made my day and you made me believe that I could be a good mum. And we just want to instill that sense of self-worth back into them to say, hey, you know what? We don't know your story. We don't know what you're going through, but we're just going to give you this so that you know that there are people out there that are championing you along. And yeah, just so that they feel valued and cared for. A lot of the times we don't see the women that get the bags. We work with social workers, young parent program coordinators, maternity hospitals. So we gift them via them so that they go directly to young mums in need. Also too, I was so passionate about education. Education literally changed the trajectory of my future. If I had not finished high school and then gone on to university to become a registered nurse, I don't think I'd be where I am today. So education was so powerful in my life that I wanted to be able to use my story just to share what I'd gone through, that journey, what it looked like, what life could look like in the future.
1: How did you come up with the title for this charity, A Brave Life?
0: Yeah, I remember sitting with Brianna and when I said, oh, I want to do something, and I didn't actually set out to start a charity, but I just want to start something with gifting the bags, and we were just talking and we both liked the word brave.

0: brave and life. And then we were like, you know what? We've actually had to live a brave life. We've lived it. I've lived it from a very young age, like from when I was young, growing up in a dysfunctional home. And so that's how the name A Brave Life came about, because we were like, well, this actually is really symbolic of actually our life, my life, Brianna's life. I had to be brave. I didn't actually have a choice.
1: Tell me about the trip that the two of you made to Canberra a few weeks ago.
0: Yes, it was actually so amazing to go to Canberra. I've never been to Canberra, so I was so excited. My kids have actually all been to Canberra because, you know, you send your kids on their school trips and I'm like, I've never been to Canberra. And I was so excited to go. So winning the Queensland Australian of the Year Local Hero Award was absolutely amazing. Did not expect it and was so blown away when I was announced as the Queensland recipient. So then to be flown down to Canberra with Brianna to represent Queensland for the National Awards was so great. And I just felt like we'd come so far. I'm like, how do we, if you look back at our lives or you look back at pictures of where we've come from to where we are today, it's actually amazing.
1: And how's she doing now?
0: She's great. She's actually expecting her first baby. So I'm going to be, I say, a glamma. I'm not going to be a nana or a grandma, nothing against that. Too young. So she is expecting her first baby, her and her husband, later this year. So she's doing really well.
1: When you look back at the photos of you at 17, Mel, when you're holding Brianna as a baby, what would you like to say to that young woman?
0: I would probably tell her that it's going to be okay. I think there's so much uncertainty around having a child so young. And I would tell her that you haven't ruined your life. I would definitely tell myself that. And if I could go back in time and say, there's nothing wrong with you, because you do take on that perception or that feeling that I haven't quite met the mark. I've somehow stuffed up. And I would tell her, no, you haven't. You know, just because you're pregnant, yes, your path looks very different to those around you, but you haven't ruined your life. And, you know, your life's not over and you can go on to pursue all your dreams and your goals just like any other mother. And you actually have the same, I guess, determination and drive as other mothers. You want to see your children succeed in life and you want to provide a great future for them. So, yeah, I would just go back and tell her it's all good.
1: It's been really wonderful hearing your story. Thank you so much for being my guest on Conversations.
0: Thank you for having me.
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0: I spoke with Melissa Redsell in 2023, and you can find out more about her charity, A Brave Life, via the Conversations website. This conversation was made on the lands of the Gadigal, Turrbal and Yagara peoples. The producer was Nicola Harrison. I'm Sarah Kanoski. Thanks for listening.
1: It's 12 o'clock. Good afternoon. Tony Matthews with ABC News. Sydney Swans players are refusing to comment about a sexual assault investigation that's hit the club on the eve of the finals. Murray Olds reports.
2: Melbourne police have confirmed an inquiry is underway into an allegation of sexual assault at a city hotel early on Monday morning. The Sydney Swans were staying at the Pullman Hotel after beating Essendon on Sunday. Swans players declined to comment to waiting media when they arrived at club headquarters this morning. Chloe Malloy from the Swans women's team was the most forthcoming.
3: Yeah, it's a police investigation, obviously. We can't comment on it, so can't give you much else.
2: Early this morning, Swans coach Dean Cox said the club was working with police and the AFL and would provide an update later today.
1: The Sydney Swans have postponed an invite-only event at the SCG tonight that was being held to celebrate the club's historic doubleheader this Sunday. The Swans women's team will play Essendon in the club's first home match of the AFLW season, while the men will face North Melbourne in their last home-and-away game before finals. No future date for the Red and White Night event has been set. The Department of Foreign Affairs and Trade has confirmed it's providing consular assistance to the family of an Australian in the US. US media is reporting a 19-year-old Australian tourist was stabbed inside a McDonald's in New York City. Police in New York say they've arrested and charged a 25-year-old man from Florida with assault. The head of the Canberra Gambling Reform Alliance says Australians ought to be frightened by the government's approach to changes. Labor and the Coalition have struck a tentative deal to pass the changes involving a crackdown on betting inducements and a simpler option for opting out of seeing gambling ads. Alliance co-chair Kate Seselja says the government's changes appear designed to favour gambling companies.
4: It is always designed for industry, by industry. Nobody from public health or lived experience has been in the rooms where these things have been decided. Industry has, and that's what should frighten Australians.
1: The Royal Commission on Anti-Semitism and Social Cohesion has heard educators are self-censoring and avoiding contentious discussions in the classroom out of fear of reprisal or offending students. Gavin Coote reports.
5: The Commission has heard evidence about the Brave Conversations project led by two Monash University academics who've led workshops around the country on how to disagree respectfully in a classroom. Dr. Daniel Heller, who teaches Israeli-Palestinian history at Monash, says many educators have expressed a fear of discussing contentious topics.
6: What we try to remind educators of is that in the absence of being able to talk about this in the university, our students are going to be looking for information elsewhere.
5: He says both teachers and students need the tools to have difficult conversations in order to improve social cohesion.
1: Negotiations between the US and Iran have ground to a halt after a 60-day deadline to broker a peace agreement passed. Sara Amir reports.
7: When it was first signed in June, both Washington and Tehran hailed their memorandum of understanding as a path towards a final agreement. But both sides have violated multiple clauses of the 14-point plan since then. US President Donald Trump has again threatened to bomb Oman if it blocks American efforts to take control of the Strait of Hormuz, while Iran has signalled it could shift to a more aggressive military stance. Almost 6 months into the war that the US and Israel launched in February, there's no sign either side is moving towards ending the conflict.
1: BHP Group has reported a full-year underlying profit of $13.2 billion. That's 30% higher than the same time last year and above market expectations. BHP is the world's top copper producer, and prices for the red metal have soared to record highs of above $14,000 a tonne. Demand is being fueled by the rapid pace of AI data centre construction and the global shift toward cleaner power. Looking at the weather around the state, isolated showers along the coast, eastern ranges and western inland, tending widespread along the north coast and the far west with a chance of a thunderstorm in the west. Sydney's weather, partly cloudy with a slight chance of a shower and a top of 20 degrees. Right now it's 18 degrees on the coast. It's also 18 in Penrith and the humidity is on 63%. ABC News, it's 12:05.
8: Good afternoon. I hope you're well. This is The World Today. I'm Andy Park, coming to you from Gadigal Land in Sydney. This Tuesday, a deal reached on gambling ad reform with an opt-out register still possible. And who killed Tupac Shakur? The murder trial into the rapper's shooting, 30 years on.
9: After 30 years, I feel like it's more important than ever right now to even be having this conversation and to even want to find some justice for Tupac Shakur.
8: First, though, a bombshell sexual assault allegation involving the Sydney Swans continues to rock the AFL today. Victoria Police are investigating, with high-profile players including Isaac Heaney and Chad Warner linked to the inquiry. There are now questions over whether the AFL should introduce a no-fault stand-down policy similar to that of the NRL. Our reporter Bridget Fitzgerald joins me from Melbourne. Bridget, what is the latest?
10: Andy, what we know at this point is that it's alleged there was an assault at the Pullman Hotel in Melbourne. The Swans Footy Club was staying there after they played against Essendon on Sunday. So police are still investigating this incident. The ABC understands several players, Chad Warner, Isaac Heaney, James Jordan and Riley Bice, are linked to this investigation, but there is no confirmation that they are directly involved. It's understood a fifth player who has been publicly connected to the incident has not spoken to the police. There is an updated statement from Victoria Police today which says that detectives from the Sexual Crimes Squad are investigating a report of sexual assault in East Melbourne on the 17th of August and that it occurred at this hotel in the early hours of the morning. The statement says that the exact details are yet to be established and that no one has been arrested or formally interviewed. It added that anyone with information should contact Crime Stoppers on 1800 333 000. The AFL has not really made a direct comment except to say that it's aware of the matter that's currently being investigated by police. The club's coach, Dean Cox, briefly addressed media outside Sydney Swans headquarters in Sydney this morning. Here's what he had to say.
11: Yeah, obviously extremely disappointed with what's happened and understand the questions and we'll update as we gather more information.
10: Sydney Swans captain Callum Mills was also approached by reporters this morning but repeatedly stated that he could not comment while investigations continue. Victoria's Premier Ben Carroll has also been asked about this morning and in his comments he says his thoughts are with the alleged victim.
12: This is horrible what has been reported. It is under police investigation, but every young woman, young girl, every female deserves to be treated with respect and to be given the safety that they deserve.
8: That's Victorian Premier Ben Carroll. And Bridge, we obviously know the names of these several players linked to the investigation. The Swans will be playing in the finals. Will those named play or will they have to stand down?
10: That's something we still don't know, Andy. So these allegations are, of course, incredibly serious in their own right, but it's also highly consequential for the club itself. So in a football context, the home and away season is coming to an end. The Sydney Swans are currently second on the ladder. That means they've already secured their place in the finals. They are key premiership contenders. In the NRL, the league has a no-fault stand-down policy. So that means that players that are charged with serious criminal offences are automatically suspended from playing. But the AFL doesn't have such a policy, or it's not a strict policy. It's important to note, again, that no one named or unnamed has been arrested or charged here. But the allegations have ignited some debate as to whether the AFL should have its own policy to fall back on. Several broadcasters and journalists have spoken about this morning, saying it is time for the AFL to have its own no-fault stand-down policy. One of those is sports journalist and author Angela Pippos, who told the ABC this morning the AFL can no longer decide these matters on a case-by-case basis. More broadly, she says that there's a much-needed conversation about AFL culture, in which she says victims or alleged victims are often forgotten.
13: So much of the commentary has been about the players and the timing of this in the lead up to the finals. And this is really important because sexual assault is a grossly underreported crime in Australia. And the reason why people don't come forward is they know they're going to be hit with a wave of victim blaming. At the very least, the club should have mentioned that the alleged victim as well.
8: That's sports journalist and author Angela Pippos before her, Bridget Fitzgerald in Melbourne. And if you're in an abusive situation or know someone who is, you can call 1-800-RESPECT. That's 1-800-737-732. Labor and the Coalition are closing in on a deal to finally get the federal government's gambling advertising reforms through Parliament. The tentative agreement includes plans for a one-stop shop to allow Australians to opt out of wagering ads online. For more, I'm joined by political reporter Jack Mackay in Parliament House in Canberra. Jack, how would this opt-out platform actually work?
14: Well, Andy, the finer details are still being ironed out as part of this deal. But if we take a step back for a moment, the government has faced persistent scrutiny over these reforms from anti-gambling advocates who feel this legislation doesn't go far enough. Many of these advocates have called for what is known as an opt-in system. They wanted to ensure Australians could opt into gambling ads on digital and streaming platforms rather than the opt-out model proposed under the existing legislation. Now, as part of this tentative compromise struck between Labor and the Coalition, there won't be an opt-in model. They're sticking with the opt-out framework, but they are now proposing to establish a one-stop shop so you can register

0: with the Australian Communications and Media Authority to ensure you aren't shown gambling ads on any of the digital platforms you consume or view. This means you wouldn't have to opt out of these ads on each individual platform. Instead, you could go to this one-stop shop, provide your email address, and be opted out of these ads entirely. Now, the government has confirmed the gambling industry will have to pay for this platform. And we also heard during a Senate inquiry probe into this legislation claims of drugs and escorts being offered as inducements to gamblers, claims, I should note, the gambling lobby has denied. But as part of this agreement between Labor and the Coalition, we can now expect to see some movement and some amendments from the government on inducements. It won't be a broader crackdown targeting the likes of bonus bets. Instead, it's understood possible amendments include creating a cooling period that would prevent gambling companies from sending inducements to new accounts, Andy.
1: So how are these proposed reforms being received today, Jack?
0: Yeah, well, the leadership of both parties will have to get the sign-off of their MPs, their caucus or party room, to get this agreement over the line. So it's really crucial over how these MPs are receiving this deal. The Labor caucus has met this morning, and it's understood their MPs have backed this deal. The government is now hoping this legislation will pass the lower house today before heading to the Senate tomorrow. But we're still awaiting to find out if the coalition party room has agreed to these changes. Their MPs have been meeting this morning. The shadow health minister, Ann Rustin, early today expressed optimism that these amendments strike the right balance for the coalition MPs, those wanting stronger action and those who want to protect the sporting and racing industries. One of the biggest proponents of stronger action within the coalition party room is Liberal MP Simon Kennedy. He's told reporters on the way into Parliament today that he's actually quite happy with this deal. He says ultimately the Prime Minister has had to have a back down on this legislation. Take a listen.
2: In a perfect world, I think with an opt-in, you could get out of all this regulatory complexity, but this is a much improved system to what the Prime Minister has proposed. A far improved system. And the Prime Minister left gaping holes, and it calls into question who drafted that initial legislation. Unlimited gambling ads online. Unlimited.
1: That's Liberal MP Simon Kennedy. Before him, political reporter in Canberra, Jack Mackay. Andy Park with you. 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Just search for The World Today. Well, it was heralded with great fanfare 60 days ago as a major breakthrough in the war between the US, Israel and Iran. But as the Memorandum of Understanding between the parties officially expires today, Donald Trump is threatening to expand the conflict, saying he's in no rush to make peace. Despite further evidence, his support amongst American voters continues to wane. Nick Grimm has the latest.
3: But first, breaking tonight, President Trump...
4: war by media. Donald Trump again resorting to now familiar rhetoric to threaten a key ally.
5: Good evening, Brett. In an interview with Fox News, President Trump says he's promising to bomb the blank out of Oman if it gets in the way of a peace deal with Iran.
4: The U.S. president later pressed to elaborate when he faced representatives of other media outlets.
6: This morning you said you would bomb the S out of Oman if they got in the way of reopening the Strait of Hormuz. Would you say you're out of patience with Oman, a strategic...
7: No, I don't think they behave very well.
4: Oman, a country that sits on one side of the Strait of Hormuz, triggering the U.S. president's ire by engaging in negotiations with Iran towards the reopening of the strategic waterway. Iranian Foreign Ministry spokesman Esmail Baghaei confirming the two countries had mapped a transit route through the strait and were finalising a joint statement. Donald Trump, in turn, once again suggesting he wants to make it a U.S. territory in the Middle East.
7: Well, I just think it's a great idea, yeah. I mean, we control it. We control it with the blockade. We have a blockade. We control it with a blockade. And I like the idea of declaring it a territory.
6: When might you do that?
7: We have total control over the strait.
4: And certainly the U.S. naval blockade is making itself felt inside Iran, where residents in the capital Tehran tell of soaring prices and limited supplies of goods. It's getting increasingly worse, this man says. Businesses are becoming significantly weaker. Even the Iranian president has acknowledged the country is feeling the pressure.
8: Previously, we used to bring goods by ship, but now they have to travel the entire route before reaching us. Our income has also decreased.

0: collapsed. The wheels of the economy have to keep turning.
1: So is the Iranian regime ready to cut a deal? Some observers believe it would be a mistake for Donald Trump to believe they're desperate. Nate Swanson is director and resident senior fellow with the Atlantic Council's Iran Strategy Project and a former foreign policy advisor to the Trump and Biden administrations. He believes Iran still has time up its sleeve.
2: There's no doubt that Iran's economy is under great strain, but I saw an estimate from an Iranian economist that estimated 7 to 9 months. So, you know, that could be the window, but really we don't know. But Iran probably has time on their side regardless.
1: Nevertheless, he argues Iran's leverage over the US president might never be greater than it is right now.
2: Really, it's in Iran's interest to try to negotiate now. I think the president is willing to do a deal that's pretty favorable towards Iran if they were up for it. And I'm not sure after our elections in November whether the administration will want to do significant concessions. So in that case, you could see this dragging out for a long time.
1: And most Americans believe the conflict won't end soon. A Reuters Ipsos poll showing 80% of people there are convinced the war will remain a quagmire for the United States for an extended period.
3: Nick Grimm reporting there. It's been almost 30 years since American rapper Tupac Shakur was gunned down in a drive-by shooting in Las Vegas. After decades of swirling conspiracies, a murder trial is now underway. Opening statements have been delivered, with the prosecution arguing the 1996 killing was an act of revenge, the accused maintaining his innocence. Tanya Dandrinos here.
4: He shaped a generation both in his life and through his death. 25-year-old rap superstar Tupac Shakur was hit in a drive-by shooting on the 7th of September 1996 and died 6 days later. The mysterious circumstances behind his killing, an endless source of speculation. Over the past three decades, books have been written and documentaries made with disproved conspiracies he faked his death and may still be alive.
5: The story of Biggie and Tupac is the story of two great friends who had a misunderstanding, a falling out, and became deadly enemies. Their murders were explained as being the result of the rivalry that had grown up between them.
4: But the enduring question of who's responsible for Tupac's death remains unanswered. A trial is now underway in Las Vegas. Dwayne Keefe D. Davis, a former California gang leader, is charged with murder. Prosecutor Binu Palal setting out his case for the jury.
6: Dwayne Davis did not pull the trigger. But what he did do was plan the retaliation for the beating of his nephew. Dwayne Davis made sure that the shooters were armed and ready to execute their revenge.
4: Dwayne Davis has pleaded not guilty. His defense lawyer, Michael Saft, argued the prosecution's case is flawed.
6: Really, at the end of the day, you have to ask yourself if what they're saying is really truth or fiction, fact or fiction. And at the end of all the time you spend together, what you're going to find is that the state cannot prove to you beyond reasonable doubt the claim that had anything to do with a first-degree murder with use of deadly weapon.
4: Tupac's death was at the heart of a bitter turf war between street gangs, the Bloods and the Crips, which became embedded in the East Coast versus West Coast rap rivalry. The Crips were associated with the New York-based Bad Boy Records. Dwayne Keefe D. Davis is a former Crips leader, while Tupac was signed to rival Los Angeles-based Death Row Records. When I was young, me and my mama had beef, 17 years old. The murder investigation was revived after a 2019 memoir co-written by Davis called Compton Street Legend. In it, he details his involvement in the 1996 shooting. But since his arrest, he's claimed the statements were false and an attempt to sell books, creating an unusual circumstance where prosecutors will try to convince the jury he was telling the truth. Fans hoping for justice gathered at the Las Vegas courthouse to hear the opening arguments.
7: After 30 years, I feel like it's more important than ever right now to even be having this conversation be brought up, for everybody to be focusing on this and to even want to find some justice for Tupac Shakur.
8: The person being accused of everything, you know, he didn't just pull the gun out of his pocket. He got it from somebody, so everybody involved in it, I would like to see all of them go to jail.
4: The trial is expected to last around 4 weeks. If convicted, Dwayne Davis faces life in prison without parole.
3: Tanya Dendrinos reporting there. Well, it's the child of an elderly parent's worst nightmare.
9: Well, many people have been contacting me thanking the ABC for taking on this particular issue. We've received hundreds of emails over the months on everything to do with aged care.
3: The audio I wanted to bring you was Audrey, who was featured in last night's Four Corners program, which revealed what many aged care funding recipients already know, that the algorithm which can determine their funding and therefore care and well-being can often get it wrong. The algorithm was introduced by the government to ensure consistent funding. It comes amid the revelation that more than 50,000 people who would have previously been on the aged care waiting list have now been removed. Reporter Anne Connolly joined me earlier for more on the fallout from her program. Anne, what has the response across the aged care sector been like?
9: Well, many people have been contacting me thanking the ABC for taking on this particular issue. We've received hundreds of emails over the months on everything to do with aged care, in particular for home care. So we're talking people waiting for assessments, people on the wait list waiting for their funding, people being underassessed by the algorithm, people waiting on equipment and technology because of the other algorithm, which is a priority algorithm. We've heard from Sean Dorney and his wife Pauline, who featured in the program. They'd been waiting 8 months for an assessment. They received a phone call yesterday saying Sean would be assessed tomorrow. So once Sean is reassessed, then hopefully he will get a package and it will be given to him fairly quickly.
3: It must be enormously frustrating for a lot of elderly Australians who feel like the clock is ticking and they need those supports here and now. What's the Ombudsman said, particularly about this algorithm to assess the funding that aged care recipients receive?
9: So the Ombudsman didn't announce a review, but it became known that there was a review happening. It's received about 800 complaints specifically about the algorithm. I believe that they're going to report in November, and it will be a case of whether they're looking directly at how the algorithm is structured and how it works. There's a lot of controversy about the algorithm because of the amount of secrecy around it. The fact that even though consultants were paid to develop a tool, like a questionnaire and an algorithm, that it was taken in-house and it was public servants that actually finalised it. And we know that from our questions to the department that there were no clinicians involved in actually vetting the final product. So whether the Ombudsman goes as far as investigating that, I know some people have written to the National Audit Office about the algorithm. So it will be a case of whether they take that on.
3: I mean, more broadly, where does this leave the government's once-in-a-generation reforms in aged care following those recommendations from the Royal Commission?
9: It will depend on exactly what power the coalition has and crossbenchers if they decide to join forces. Of course, they're only effective in the Senate. So it's a question of, I suppose, whether there's enough public pressure. There's certainly a lot of complaints going to the regulator, going to advocacy organisations. The government must be getting this message pretty clearly. I mean, it has already in the budget committed $18 million to reviewing the tool and the algorithm. So it really is a case of if there's enough political pressure or public pressure, or if the government believes that this is an electoral issue that could damage them, and what the other parties decide to do.
3: That's ABC reporter Anne Connolly there. Well, do you really know how much time on screens your child is having when they're at school? More than 23,000 signatures of parents and teachers are supporting a petition to make primary schools device-free in favour of learning based on books, paper and handwriting. It comes amid the latest disappointing NAPLAN results showing one-third of students fail to meet literacy and numeracy expectations. But as Catherine Gregory reports, some parents say tech education is important and regulated screen time should start in the home.
4: As a high school teacher and parent to primary school aged kids, Stephanie Challis has seen firsthand the impact one-to-one screen devices have on children's learning.
10: When they came into class,

0: And the other thing we're asking for is for generative AI not to be used in a school-based setting.
1: Stephanie Challis says it's now clear that when it comes to learning, these devices hinder development.
0: When you read on a screen, it's much more difficult in terms of comprehension. So I think the figures are around 30% less comprehension reading off a screen. And we're seeing this handwriting really decline, particularly in the older year levels. The other thing that's really hampering students' learning is the distraction.
1: Also behind the petition is the Heads Up Alliance, a community of Australian families banding together to delay social media and smartphones for kids.
2: So the kids don't come home and say, I'm the only kid in the whole world that doesn't have a smartphone.
1: Daniel Archie is the founder and says the group has evolved into advocacy, like pushing to remove phones from schools and now this campaign. But some parents aren't entirely on board, saying children need to be taught how to use devices and also self-regulate their use of them, since we are living in a tech-dominated world.
2: We absolutely understand the importance of digital literacy, but we also need basic literacy. I mean, and the NAPLAN scores a couple of weeks ago showed us far too many students are finishing primary school and not meeting minimum handwriting, reading, basic numeracy standards.
1: Dr. Jo Orlando is a researcher in digital wellbeing at Western Sydney University. She's also not convinced by the movement to significantly reduce screens in schools.
3: What we want to get rid of in classrooms and schools is the types of screen use that really doesn't add value to learning. So there might be kids on their iPad or on their laptops playing games or using technology as a reward for doing good work.
4: What about what teachers are saying they're seeing is that, students are coming into high school not being able to handwrite, not being able to read well.
3: I think we need to be really careful on blaming everything on a screen. Like, I think we need to look at things like what they're learning, how they're learning, the support they're getting for learning, the policies, whether NAPLAN is still relevant or not.
1: In a statement, the Federal Education Minister, Jason Clare, said there's good evidence for a digital detox and the curriculum authorities looking at how the NAPLAN writing test should be done. He added that ministers are also looking at the impact of AI on critical thinking, comprehension and homework.
5: Catherine Gregory reporting there. And that's all from the World Today team this Tuesday. Thanks for your company. Hope you can join me at the same time tomorrow. I'm Andy Park. Have a great afternoon.

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1: This is Afternoons with James O'Loughlin.
2: Great to have you company. Big news. The world as we know it has been rocked. I used to think that everything that was alive would fall neatly into one of two categories: flora, i.e. plants, or fauna, i.e. animals. Turns out there is a third category: flora, fauna, or fungi. I used to think fungi was a subset of flora, that it fit, but that it's not. It's a separate category, and it's sick of being misunderstood by me and other people. And now fungi has started to stand tall as the third pillar of the living things tripod: flora, fauna, and fungi. Intrigued? Well, in this half hour, we'll investigate what is really going on in the world of fungi, what they are, how they work, why they're not plants or animals. Also today, a 14-year-old Australian world champion in Scrabble. I can't play Scrabble, and I'm well over 14 with any, I think, the most sophisticated word I've ever made in Scrabble is tiger. I'm intrigued how Dineth Fernando became, at the age of 14, a world champion Scrabble player. And we had a wonderful discussion, was it last week, about dangerous stuff you did playing as a kid. Today we want to go into school pranks. What are the most outrageous school pranks that you played? Maybe on muck-up day, maybe not. Maybe just to while away the dull

0: hours of mathematics or history or something else. We'll talk about them after two, and we want to hear what yours are.
1: This is Afternoons with James O'Loughlin.
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0: Well, let us begin with a more serious school subject. When did you first learn about superannuation? Was it in school? Were you like 13? And you thought, yeah, superannuation, I get it, makes sense. Probably for most people, it's when they get their first job that requires superannuation to be paid. They see that big long word and they go, what does that mean? And that prompts some sort of inquiry from, you know, a parent, a friend, or an internet. People at school don't tend to know much about super funds, but do you need to in year 10, particularly if you're not working then? Financial literacy is not mandatory currently in the school curriculum, but should it be? Do teenagers need to know about it? I always thought it was completely weird that I came out of school not knowing how the Senate works. Surely in 13 years they could have found 10 minutes to tell me about that. But is financial literacy another big gap? Well, it's all being discussed in Canberra today, and one person involved is Nicole Pedersen McKinnon, national personal finance commentator and journalist, someone who's very good making complex financial matters seem less complex. G'day, Nicole.
3: G'day, James.
0: Should financial literacy education be mandatory in schools?
3: Oh, this is an easy one. Yes. Yes. Why isn't it? And you know what? There is a global movement towards doing this. There are so many countries around the world where it already is. And up to this point, Australia is still not actioning that. So we've got New Zealand coming on board with mandatory lessons in social sciences to year 10 from next year. We've got the UK in 2028, already in Ireland, Finland, and 30 states across the US. So it's really time. I mean, my son just finished year 10 last year, and he managed to do what I always thought was possible, which was weave a wonderful path through the curriculum where there is supposed to be a sprinkling of money lessons in there and miss all but one. So it's just not okay. Like,
0: but the argument that other people are doing it, so we should do it, has never, in my view, been a good one. I mean, isn't the argument against it that, you know, when you're 14, you don't want to be thinking about superannuation? It's much more interesting to find out about what Hamlet was on about and what caused the French Revolution. People will work it out when they get a job that requires them to know what superannuation is.
3: Oh, look, nice devil's advocate there, but I think that money smarts is make or break. Do you know what I mean? Like, Hamlet's nice, don't get me wrong, love a bit of Shakespeare, but this stuff is life-changing. And, like, to your point about superannuation, yeah, the specifics can be a little bit dreary, which is why I always advocate bringing them right back to sort of the benefit to you and why, you know, what difference it can make to your life. But it's more about attitude than aptitude. So that's why, I mean, I advocate from the get-go, from that very first year of school, all the way up to year 10, because we know knowledge decay is huge. We have it ourselves where we forget everything that we once knew. Do you know what I mean? And it's that build of how do I actually secure my future? What does saving do for me? You know, I mean, the thing that I always tell to kids, because I see when I go into high schools and give my presentations there, that there's a real despondency about ever being able to get ahead. And that's the negative news cycle and property prices, et cetera, et cetera. But when I say, look, you have an asset that's on your side that no adult has anymore, that's the most valuable asset. And that's time. You know, you watch them sit up and notice, like I say, $6 a day, say from the day you graduate, will make you a millionaire by 60 at an 8% return. And you'll only have to save $100,000 of that million. $900,000 is free. Like, that's the stuff that really is going to change someone's life and empower them rather than making them feel so downbeat, which is what I'm seeing at the moment.
0: Look,
3: in graduate.
0: I mean, everything you say makes sense. And I think that if you came into my school and I was in year 9 and, you know, you're such a great communicator, it would be terrific.
3: No.
0: But devil's advocate again, I just, you need to think about stuff when you start earning an income. Now, some kids at school are earning an income. They're almost certainly not paying tax on it. There might be a bit of super, there might not be. I don't want kids to... You know, when I was 13, I was worried about pimples. I didn't want to worry about my financial

0: future. You know, I was worried about when I was 16, whether some girl I was in a play with liked me or didn't even know I existed. And it just feels a bit early to me. Like there's so much stress that can come with financial stuff that if we can protect the little darlings for a while, shouldn't we?
1: Yes. Well, look, I think all of those things you were worried about are valid, and that is absolutely what kids should be learning about. But I think knowing about this stuff from an early age also removes that worry. I think that's the whole issue because, you know, it's falling to parents at the moment, and maybe it is at that, you know, sort of pass-fail moment of first job. Ooh, what is tax? What is superannuation? What are my rights at work? You know, what's my award I should be getting paid, etc. But for parents, there's a lot of, you know, there's a lot of psychology tied up in money and behavioural finance. It could be those real pain points of, oh, I had this bad experience with money. A lot of parents feel ill-equipped. Whereas if they kind of learn about it as they go, it's not that moment, that scary moment where it's worry and, oh, hang on, now I've got money in. What do I do with my money? I don't know. I don't know anything about this stuff. I think it actually alleviates that stress.
0: That is true. We're talking to Nicole Pedersen McKinnon, financial literacy educator, about whether financial literacy should be a mandatory subject for, I guess, high school students generally. If you've got a thought, 1-300-222-702 or the text 0467-922-702. I do agree with you strongly that if you feel excluded from the language of finance, it can be one of those things, and I've been like this a lot, where you get your superannuation letter every July or whenever it is, and you just don't want to open it. Like it's just, there's so much anxiety that can come with really making an accurate assessment of what your financial position is that it's almost easier to keep putting things off. So I'm sure that this idea of mandatory financial literacy classes for kids would go quite a long way to addressing that.
1: Yeah, so the kind of thinking, really, I actually gave the keynote at the Business Educators Australasia conference a couple of weeks back.
0: Well,
1: the kind of thinking, thank you, that wasn't a flex. The point is that
0: it was a subtle flex.
1: The point is that the thinking is really to kind of embed it in social sciences as one of the key areas in there. So rather than have we're going to learn about money, it's the money class, which I absolutely agree could, you know, absolutely put people off. It's more like one of those life skills that is taught, you know, in social sciences, that framework we already have up to year 10. And that's the kind of thing that's going to be discussed right now. So in Parliament, so what's happening is there's 100 kind of, you know, country's foremost experts and stakeholders who are coming together at Parliament in what's called a parliamentary friends event. And so it's Senators Richard Dowling and Senators Jess Collins who have convened this to try and put it back on the agenda, the government's agenda, because it's really fallen off. You know, there's been a lot going on in the last few years. We really haven't addressed this stuff since 2022 from a government level, which is just great because also that's bipartisan and that's really important because we also don't want this to kind of disappear if and when the government changes. You know, and it's for all Australians.
0: Well, Scott texts in that we used to have consumer education. They taught us how to write a check, budgeting, consumer law, etc. What became of that? Dave says in the 70s and 80s we were taught it. Compulsory super didn't exist then, but we were taught how to read a balance sheet, bank statement, reconciliation, how a check. But I remember all that, and of course it'd have to be updated. But just that sense of it should be really. My memories at school is targeted at business. If you're running a business, this is how you reconcile a bank statement and all that. But really it's some more common sense things, isn't it, about, individually, income, expenditure, saving for a deposit, understanding what your super means and how to ensure you're getting the right amount, all that stuff.
1: Yeah. If we're talking about kids, like it needs to relate right back to their wheelhouse, you know, what it is that is consuming them, apart from pimples and which girl likes you. It's like getting a car, it's going to schoolies, it's, well, what do I study? What's worth the hex debt? You know, where's my payoff going to be? It's making those kind of even initial decisions, which are going to be smart decisions, and just engaging them at that bigger picture level where they're just thinking that little bit, projecting that little bit forward.
0: Yeah, Justin's on the line. What do you think, Justin?
2: Yeah, g'day.
0: G'day.
2: I do a lot of tutoring of high school maths, and there is quite a bit of financial maths in year 9 and 10 syllabus, and certainly in year 11 and 12. So the students do it in maths, but one thing I find

0: is they frequently are learning how to do the calculation, but have no real concept of what the numbers mean, or whether they, you know, whether they can interpret, you know, whether an answer is unreasonable or whether it's close to right, or
1: right,
0: you know, and it's become a mechanical process of solving the maths problem without meaning really attached to it.
1: So is it like, you know, those math questions where they do, if you go 40 kilometres one way and 20 kilometres another way, then half the amount the other way, you don't, you know, you can do it all, but you don't actually need to know what a kilometre is or how long it is to do it. Is it kind of like that?
0: Sort of. I mean, like, they get tax tables and they have to work out how much tax and whether there'll be a tax refund and things like that. But a lot of them will get, you know, they're earning $80,000 and they've paid $20,000 in PAYG, and they don't understand why they don't take that $20,000 off.
1: Right. So there's a missing link somewhere. Thank you very much, Justin. That's really interesting. Connie, g'day. What do you think?
2: Is that me, Connie?
1: Sure is.
2: Oh, hi. Yeah, look, I'm an ex-high school teacher, and while I agree with what has been stated, I think where the problem lies, or partly at least, the problem lies in the fact that the compulsory subjects exist between years 7 and 10 when the students are still relatively young and possibly not quite as interested in those type of things as, you know, it doesn't apply to them.
1: As people in 11 and 12 who are getting nearer to that, yeah.
2: That's correct. Whereas in 11 and 12, students can choose subjects. So it's going to be rely on them choosing the correct subjects to give them that literacy.
1: Yeah, look, understand. Any reaction to that, Nicole? Firstly, it is being taught, but more as like examples without a kind of theoretical underpinning. And secondly, what is being taught is perhaps being taught a little bit early rather than the last 2 years of school. Thoughts?
3: Look, I completely concur with both of those very valid points. To Justin's point, I had a conversation with my year 10 graduate last year who only had the one money lesson through his schooling, which is what sort of got me back on my soapbox about this issue. And he's your specialist and methods, math specialist, math methods kid. So I love that a lot of kids are getting the tax tables and the things that Justin talked about. He's not. He's getting wave formations and trigonometry. And then when he did get that relevant stuff, for example, I showed him that chart that we all know, you know, that chart that starts flat and goes really steep. I said, what do you call this? Do you know what this is? And he said, oh, yeah, that's an exponential chart. And I went, okay, cool. Do you know your money can do that? And he's like, I don't know what you're talking about, Mama.
1: Yeah.
3: Right? So he didn't have that sort of link back to, well, that's a compounding chart. And if you save that $6 a day, that's what your money can do. You know, so I think Justin's absolutely right. Restarting it later on, that would be magic, but we do run up against ATAR and those kind of, you know, those subject selection choices are for the career ahead. So I think that's why, you know, that's why I believe that putting it into social sciences as one of the elements is that way of making sure that every kid gets it and then relating it back to their actual circumstances so that they care.
1: Hey, Nicole, thank you. And look, do let us know if there's some developments, you know, in either direction. But be interesting to see how this tracks. I mean, you know, if there's any kind of, if the past is any link to go on, maybe we'll get there in 11 years.
3: Well, this is true, but all I can do is keep talking about it, right? We can just keep agitating for it.
1: Yeah.
3: Too important.
1: Yeah, I'm being too cynical. Change can sometimes be rapid and positive and important, and with you pushing it, Nicole, it's got every chance. Thanks for your time.
3: Well, here's hoping, Dave. Thank you.
1: All right, Nicole Patterson, McKinnon Financial Literacy Educator, host of Minted Kids podcast, doing a lot of work to try and increase financial literacy in people who are still at school.
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1: Notice anything a little bit unusual about that promo you just heard? A little bit longer than normal. Yeah, where the 30-seconders are back. We were making them short for a while. Now we're making them a little bit longer just to, so we can, you know, tell interesting stories about other things that are happening across the ABC network. You're on 702 ABC Sydney and 1233 ABC Newcastle with James O'Loughlin. It's a big day for fungi. Flora and fauna have traditionally been the two categories most of us have thought everything alive fits into. If you're a plant, you're a flora. If you're an animal, you're a fauna. Well, fungi are pushing ahead to become the third plank. The Australian Labor Party has become the first major Australian political party to recognise fungi, it's a fun word to say, alongside flora and fauna in its national environment platform. Catherine Marchignac is a Fungi Map committee member and a documentarian, and Fungi Map is Australia's leading science and advocacy organisation for all things fungi. And isn't it good that fungi have humans pushing their barrow? G'day, Catherine, and welcome. Thanks for joining us.
6: Good afternoon. Yeah, thanks for asking.
1: So I always thought it was flora or fauna, and there was kind of a binary system. But why don't fungi fit into that?
6: Well, they're really neither plant nor animal. I think they were historically they were called flora, because they don't move. You know, animals move around and plants don't. So they got lumped in with the plants, but they don't share any. In fact, they're more like humans, more like animals than they are like plants. Yeah. They don't. Plants photosynthesize to get food, and animals put food. We put it inside us, but fungi actually put themselves inside the food have enzymes break it down from within.
1: Can you explain that? Like that was the head exploder. Can you? They put themselves inside food. What do you mean?
6: Well, so when they find something in the forest, like a twig, that fungi then inhabits and decomposes, they actually, the mycelium of the fungus, the body of the fungus, infiltrates the wood, breaks down the cellulose and lignin, which is actually one of the few things that can break down lignin and cellulose, and turns it back into soil. Or in the case of trees, the other types of fungi, the mycorrhizal fungi, they are connected to the tree roots, and then they go off searching for nutrients and water and feed that to the tree, and the tree feeds the fungi with sugars from photosynthesis. So they're an integral link in the symbiosis of our ecosystems, the hidden infrastructure, if you like.
1: We'll get to their importance in a minute. What's the definition of fungi?
6: Ooh.
1: Is it just you know one when you see it?
6: Well, fungi, you've really stumped me on that, actually. So fungi, it's like saying, well, what's the definition of an animal? I mean, you know, an animal incorporates everything from an elephant to a mouse. Well, the kingdom of fungi has penicillins, you know, the very micro fungi. It has the fungi that's connected to tree roots. It has the fungi that decomposes wood. It has the fungi that kills off insects, you know, parasitic fungi. So it's not an easy thing to lump into just one definition, but it's completely different structurally to a plant or an animal.
1: And the most
6: different kingdom of life.
1: The most common, I mean, one of the most common examples is mushrooms, obviously, but molds and yeasts.
6: Yes.
1: Yeah.
6: Yeah, all of those things that we wouldn't have beer without mushrooms, we wouldn't have chocolate without mushrooms.
1: Yeah. Okay. And by the way, anyone's got any fungi-related questions? Because they're often ignored. 0467 922 702 is the text and the phone. 1-300-222-702. And what's the big deal with them? Why are they so important?
6: Well, really, life as we know it simply wouldn't function without fungi. And I think, you know, for all of us that get involved in the fungal world, this is the thing that just gobsmacks us. Once you start to learn, oh, my gosh, those trees wouldn't exist without fungi. The food we eat wouldn't exist without fungi.
1: Why not? Give me some examples.
6: Digest because they're little chemical factories, and so they're full of enzymes that break down dead things to create new soil.
1: Mm.
6: They feed our plants with nutrients that they couldn't access any other way. A cow can't digest grass without the fungal enzymes in its gut.
1: Right.
6: I know, it's mind-blowing, isn't it? Like, it's like, How could we not have all known this? Is what happened to me when I first started understanding the science of the fungal world.
1: But yeah. I'd be okay without fungi, wouldn't I?
6: No, your stomach is full of fungi, you know, that helps you digest your food. Yeah. We're a symbiosis. You know, the human body is a symbiosis. The ecosystem is a symbiosis.
1: I mean, you said symbiosis three times. What is symbiosis?
6: Well, there's all sorts of organisms from all different kingdoms of life that interact together to make us work.
1: Okay. Guess how many times, Catherine, people have texted in variations on the fungi, you're a fun guy joke so far. We've got four so far. So keep them coming, the fungi jokes.
6: Definitely put you in that category, wouldn't we, James?
1: I think we can all be in that category when the circumstances are right. And so when the circumstances are wrong, sometimes none of us are in that category. The ALP, the Australian Labor Party, putting fungi, being the first major Australian political party to recognise fungi alongside flora and fauna in its national environmental policy platform. Mm. I mean, you know, a lot of companies put innovation in their mission statement and they're not very innovative. Is it significant, this, or is it just symbolic?
6: I think it's made the kingdom of fungi visible in environmental policy.
1: Yes.
6: And what that means, where we hope that goes to, is that then it becomes visible in legislation.
1: Hmm.
6: Because at the moment, you know, if you read our biodiversity and environmental legislation, fungi is not explicitly talked about or mentioned until you get to the glossary. And in the glossary it says kingdom of plants equals kingdom of plants and kingdom of fungi, which is actually scientifically incorrect.
1: Mm.
6: And so because of that, if you're reading the legislation, it means that if it's invisible, we don't tend to fund it and we don't tend to measure it.
1: Right.
6: And if it's not measured, then it's not conserved and we don't understand it. So, yeah, it's kind of it feels like a small change to wording, but actually it's made a whole kingdom of life visible in potentially our biodiversity and conservation legislation.
1: Right, and even if, you know, the relevant minister is devising a policy and that word fungi is suddenly right in front of their eyes, you know, rather than just ignoring it because they didn't think about it because, you know, they were just thinking about flora and fauna, at least now they have to make a conscious decision to ignore it, or hopefully not ignore it. Someone asked, I have fungi, Lynn, I have fungi occupying my big toe toenail. And then Lynn asked, feeding on what? She's worried, what is the fungi feeding upon?
6: Well, you've probably got, I don't think I'm an expert to answer that, but I'm not exactly sure what tinea, I think, feeds on dead skin cells. So, you know, like, it's the ultimate recycler. But it is also very hard to get rid of on human beings because genetically it's more like us than it is plants. So to get a fungicide that kills a fungus inside or on the outside of a human usually has an impact on us as well.
1: So it's not just the ALP recognising fungi. The Cambridge Dictionary has just added the word funga, F-U-N-G-A, and my understanding is that funga, it means all the fungi that grow in a particular area. Is that right?
6: That's correct.
1: And is this another significant, you know, again, it's a bit more visibility for fungi.
6: That's right. It's kind of part of the 3Fs campaign that we talk about. If we talk about flora, fauna and fungi, then we're actually naming what does exist instead of ignoring the fact that there's this really big kingdom of life that is hugely influential in life as we know it.
1: Catherine, you're talking about serious matters, but the fungi jokes keep coming in. So I think we can do both things. We're not trivializing fungi and all your work on behalf of them, but I can read "Won't You Take Me to Fungi Town?" That's quite funny. There's not much room left for fungi jokes from Potsland. That's a double one. I really like that. Now, the UK and Chile governments have announced a joint

0: pledge for fungal conservation, I guess you'd be hopeful that the Australian government would bring. But usually governments don't do that unless there's a problem to solve. Is there really a significant issue in those two countries? And let's be frank, it takes it can take UK and Chile, you know, it might take a little bit to unite them. Is there a joint problem that needs to be solved or yeah?
1: Well, I think there's just so much we don't know about fungi because we haven't been investing in researching it. I mean, there's incredible innovation happening with fungi around the planet in terms of solving some of the problems that we've created, you know, like getting rid of soft plastics, insulation, packaging, medicines, of course. Fungi's been used in medicines for a long time. But if you don't fund research and conservation, then we could be losing species that we don't even know about that could be incredibly important, both to the ecosystems that we rely on to survive and also innovation for the future.
0: So it's
1: also
0: much.
1: Fungi is a $1 billion business. You know, you go to China and it's a $1 billion business, and we don't even know what exists in our own forests yet that could be innovative in that way.
0: So it's not a crisis, it's just ignorance at this stage. That is, we haven't worked out there's a big problem to resolve. It's just, well, we better find out more so, you know, before there is one, I guess.
1: To a point, but also we talk about conservation with only considering two kingdoms.
0: Yes.
1: And when you're talking about climate change, for instance, some of the new research is showing that the fungi mycelial networks are actually storing up to 60% of the carbon in the landscape. So if you're having a conversation about, well, what do we do about climate change, and you're ignoring fungi in that conversation, you may be ignoring one of the solutions, the really important solution. So I think it is more critical than that. It's an omission that has come to a point where I think people are just realizing globally that this is something that we have to fix, because in not including fungi in biodiversity and conservation policy, planning, conversations, we're actually not addressing the
0: Understand.
1: Solution.
0: Catherine, we've got to go, but I'm a convert. Thank you very much for advocating for fungi. Catherine Marchignac is a Fungi Map committee member and fungi documentarian advocating for the voiceless fungi. Coming up after the news, a 14-year-old world Scrabble champ.
2: Adam Storey with ABC News. A Nationals backbencher has called the coalition weak for striking a tentative deal with Labor to get its gambling reforms through Parliament. Pat Conaghan was the deputy chair of a parliamentary inquiry helmed by the late Labor MP Peter Murphy that proposed a ban on all forms of ads for online gambling. The legislation before Parliament will still allow advertising but will give Australians the choice to opt out of betting commercials on digital platforms. Mr Conaghan says he's sad the government isn't implementing the recommendations from Ms Murphy's inquiry.
3: I won't make any friends in the coalition by saying I think we're being weak by not implementing those reports, and I think we'd be supported by the majority of the public out there. We don't want to see these ads on TV anymore.
2: Authorities are continuing the search for 18-year-old Lily Hooper in the Natai National Park. Grace Crivellaro reports.
4: Helicopters are flying above the Bonnampic Trail where Miss Hooper went missing last Wednesday. There are dozens of emergency service vehicles stationed at the trail's car park, with specialist police, SES, ambulance and VRA crews taking turns to work through deep ravines, creeks, clifftops and dense bush for the seventh day. Miss Hooper's family are also positioned near emergency services and have joined in on the search. The rain has held off this morning, but yesterday police expressed concern that inclement weather over the past few days may impact Miss Hooper's health, but they hold out hope she is still alive. Authorities will continue searching for as long as necessary.
2: The Sydney Swans have promised to provide more information today on the sexual assault investigation being conducted by Victorian Police. Murray Olds reports.
5: The Sydney Swans have confirmed a number of players were involved in an alleged incident at the team hotel in Melbourne early on Monday morning. The team was staying at the Pullman after beating Essendon on Sunday afternoon. Swans chief executive Matthew Pavlich says the club is shocked and disappointed. Coach Dean Cox echoed those sentiments when he arrived at Swans HQ this morning.
6: We'll update when we get more information.
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0: more speakers for you as the day unfolds.
1: Sydney sitting in second spot on the AFL ladder, heading into the final round of the 2026 season, and will play North Melbourne at the SCG next Sunday.
2: Police say they've seized nearly 120 firearms in a three-day crackdown targeting domestic violence offenders, with more than 700 people charged. Officers conducted Operation Amarok across New South Wales and the ACT over the weekend, the 14th operation of its kind since 2023. Deputy Commissioner Paul Pisano says one goal of the operation was to remove firearms from alleged domestic violence offenders.
3: For us, the issue is around ownership or possession of firearms that are either grey firearms that aren't registered or haven't been registered or are illegal, totally illegal, don't exist. So they've either been imported or they've been manufactured.
2: A 95-year-old man will face court next month, charged over a serious car crash on the Central Coast. Police say the man reversed at speed out of a Soldiers Beach car park in June, hitting a ute, and then drove forward at speed, hitting a 76-year-old pedestrian. She was thrown several metres, suffering serious injuries, and was flown to hospital. After extensive inquiries, police have charged the 95-year-old with five offences, including dangerous and negligent driving. The proposed $90 billion high-speed rail line between Newcastle and Sydney has now moved into a two-year development phase. Emma Simkin has more.
4: Three international consortiums have been shortlisted to design the challenging 35 kilometres of twin tunnels between Barara in Sydney's north and Arimba on the central coast. Tim Parker, CEO of the High Speed Rail Authority, says delivering the final project is dependent on federal funding.
5: Subject to a government decision, which is the investment decision, it will take about 10 years, we think, and that program will be firmed up through this process.
4: An underground fast rail station in Gosford will also be part of the planning over the next 2 years.
2: US President Donald Trump's Middle East envoy and son-in-law Jared Kushner says a peace proposal for Gaza offers a win-win for Israel. He's wrapped up 2 days of meetings with leaders from Israel and Hamas to break a stalemate over the US-backed Board of Peace plan for Gaza's future. Israel has rejected Mr. Trump's plan, saying it will only withdraw from Gaza after Hamas disarms. Mr. Kushner has told Fox News there has been progress.
6: We could be seeing progress, you know, in as much as in as little as 30 days, hopefully on, you know, starting to take some of the weapons out and hopefully filling in some of the tunnels as well in the next 60 to 90 days as well. So progress could come quite soon, but we do need cooperation from both sides.
2: The weather for this afternoon, isolated showers along the coast, the eastern ranges and western inland, widespread along the north coast and the far west. There's also the chance of a thunderstorm in the west. Partly cloudy in Sydney this afternoon, partly cloudy tomorrow, a top of 20, and a possible shower developing Thursday with a top of 20. 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
8: This is Afternoons with James O'Loughlin.
9: Great to have you company. I think the last word in fungi puns goes to Anonymous, who texted in, spore us the fungi puns. So meta, well done. Coming up this half hour on the program, a 14-year-old Australian school student who just won the world, I tell you, Scrabble champion, junior, obviously, but the world junior Scrabble championship, as someone who has never made a word more elaborate than tiger playing Scrabble. I'm so impressed by him already, and we'll find out how he did it when he, you know, how he got, how do you study and train for Scrabble? We'll find all that out. Then the World Championships were in Nigeria, so we'll find out what that was like, what the final was like, all that. I'm very excited about that. Also in this hour, Anna-Louise Bouvier will be in to talk about, do I need to give a warning? I don't think so. I mean, I usually don't work Tuesdays, but I do this Tuesday, and I've got Anna Louise, who is going to be talking about best bladder habits. I mean, is it always a bladder-based, you know, exercise program? It's not. I know that. Anna Louise is fantastic at all sorts of things to do with keeping your body healthy, and your bladder is part of your body. And we need to keep it healthy. The good thing is she thinks that she can explain to us if we're, you know, some people think there's someone who needs to be near a toilet, you know, an hour and a half, 2 hours, and then she thinks we can retrain our bladder to be a little bit more durable. So that's exciting. Now, let's begin with this. What you're on trains, people hop on, heads down into their phones. They text. They have their headphones on. They're not really connected to anything except the phone. Not just on trains, everywhere. That's pretty much much of life these days. Well, last Saturday, very normal Sydney train pulled into a normal Sydney station. One carriage stood out as anything but normal because inside it, a group of strangers had made one simple agreement, phones away for the entire journey. This is what it sounded like. Yeah, they were talking. They were making friends. It was a social event on a train because they all put their phones away. Andre Stefanelli is the person who organised it. He runs a phone-free community club called Off Mode. G'day, Andre.
10: Hi, James. G'day. Great to be here.
9: How did this begin? How did Off Mode begin, Andre?
10: We started 3 months ago. We emigrated from Italy, me and my girlfriend. She's the co-founder of Off Mode. And with the idea of bringing the concept over here. And we started in May. And we started organizing phone-free events around different venues in Sydney.
9: Yeah.
10: And the latest one we did was on a train, as you said.
9: We'll talk about the train in a minute. But you said you brought it over from Italy. So it was something you were doing in Italy?
10: Yeah, exactly. We organized events for about a year back in Italy. And it was going great. We were doing it in Milan. It was very hectic at the moment. And we had like a very high turnover of people that wanted to disconnect. And for a reason or another.
9: Where did the idea begin? I mean, was it your idea? Did you see it somewhere else? What happened?
10: Yeah, it was. I was talking with my girlfriend one night. We left our phones away for the evening, and we were discussing about this topic about being phone free and what the phone was doing to us. I was looking at my screen time, and it was unbelievable. It was hours every day were going away, and so we got the idea to ask ourselves a question, which is, what's the most powerful thing you could possibly add to a room full of people? And the answer was nothing. Was instead to remove one thing, which is the phone, and that's the product. That's what we came up with.
9: Nice. So this train trip, where did you? You advertised it on social media, I think. And where did you get on? How far did you go?
10: We started in Central and we reached Tarahumara and then we came back. It was a return trip. And around 1 hour and a half.
9: Okay. And everyone kind of put their phones away as they came on. And, well, what was it like? Did you structure it in any way? Did you sort of, you know, hello, we're all here for this reason, or did you just let it organically play out?
10: Exactly. It's semi-unstructured, so we don't structure it too much on purpose because we want to keep things simple and make people feel present again in a normal way without structuring too much. And we had about 40 people on board, so the entire carriage, and people knew exactly what they were signing up for. Yeah, so they sign up online, ironically. That's how we market our events. So we did a couple of hours there all together.
9: So what happened? Did people just start talking to each other?
10: They did. The first part was quiet because before first part was a bit quiet. The first 10 minutes, people were shaking a little bit, were trying to understand what was going on. And after that, they started reading books and they took out journals and they started talking to each other. It was going all the way from teenagers to adults and to retirees. So it was nice to see them talking with each other and engaging in conversation and games. And I never seen like a carriage that alive before.
9: Yeah, wow. And at Tarahumara, did you just get off, cross the platform and get back on again?
10: Exactly. Yeah. It took about 10 minutes.
9: And so it's an hour and a half where people have, I guess, a lot, you know, some people would have come with someone else, wouldn't they? Or did you find people arrived in, you know, groups of two or three, or were there some people who arrived as just as themselves?
10: It was both familiar faces from earlier gatherings that they came as a group, and honestly also a big wave of brand new.

0: ones. So the new faces were the best part of the night because of the range. As I said, like, they were like teenagers, adults, and you would watch them settle in. Someone puts out a book, the person next to them open a journal, and 10 minutes later, they're teaching each other a new card game. And it's the one few places in Sydney where I noticed that a 16-year-old can engage in deep conversation with a 60-year-old. And yeah, it's fun to watch.
1: Nice. I'm talking to Andre Stefanelli, who's founder of Off Mode, which organises phone-free gatherings. The last one was on a train from Central to Turramurra and back. They got 40 people who were all going 45 minutes each way with no phones. If you've done, well, not this exact thing, but something else where there's been a specific period of time outside the home, I guess because a lot of people put their phones away when they get home, but outside the home where you've been phone free, perhaps as part of a structured thing or perhaps just something you decide to do, let me know. Be interesting to hear about it. The number is 1300 222 702 and the text 0467 922 702. Did you notice, Andre, whether, you know, the people, when you got back to Central, they just went off their separate ways, or, you know, do you think they might have become pals and they'll meet up again or what?
0: Yeah, it was nice to see there was a 54-year-old woman that recently got divorced, and the children grew up. So now they're 18 and 22 and they left home. And she was kind of alone, and she found a friend on the train, which was not part of the event. She didn't sign up, but she joined us in Turramurra. Mm. And they became friends. They went on dinner together, and we ourselves went to dinner with a part of a group.
1: Oh, that's very nice. Mary texts in, if you catch an interstate train from Brisbane to Sydney to Melbourne, you have compulsory no phones, as there's no internet at all unless you get off the train at a stop. Then she says, yes, it is 2026. But maybe that's not such a bad thing. Planes too. Whenever I have a deadline, if it didn't cost so much, I'd get a plane to, you know, I've got to get something done for a deadline that might be in a couple of days. I always think if it didn't cost so much, I'd get a return flight to Perth because I get so much work done on planes because there's no internet, although some planes have got it now, which is kind of irritating and kind of good. What sort of other, you know, outings are you going to organise, Andre?
0: We do parks and cafes too, some restaurants. We've run gatherings at the Botanic Gardens, at the State Library, and some independent venues already. Mm. We will be doing some poetry writing, some dinners, and other events in the train. So this one was the first experiment, and we'll try to do it also not in the weekend, so when people are actually commuting and trying to disrupt a bit their journey.
1: I think a train's good because a train's better than a bus because it's easier, you know, it's more stable, isn't it? You're not stopping and starting all the time, and you can take over a carriage and everyone's kind of committed. But also there's that feeling, I would imagine if you do it in a park, there might be a little bit more initial awkwardness, whereas just the psychological thing that you're traveling somewhere gives you almost a sense of shared purpose.
0: Yeah, exactly. You explained it right. In a park, it's a bit easier to do it. Probably on a train, people are very close to each other, but yet they don't really talk on their daily commute. In a park, people, they usually choose to be a bit more present. So it's a bit easier to propose this idea in a park, while on the train, you kind of need to be a bit disruptive. As physically, we've never been closer on a train, but socially, everyone's somewhere else. And that's the unwritten rule of the modern commute. It's eyes down, headphones in, and don't you dare to say hello.
1: So I guess the big question, Andre, is, okay, you're doing this and this is good, but are you basically just how you used to be with your phone all the other times when you're not doing this, or has kind of running off mode aimed at finding phone-free gatherings or organising and creating phone-free gatherings for people, has that motivated you to change your own phone habits?
0: Yes, in the past 2 years, I did improve my screen time. I wasn't happy about my screen time. Mm. And this idea changed us first. We built better habits, better evenings, and we built it for ourselves first. Mm. And then we realized that everyone needed it.
1: Yeah.
0: So, yeah.
1: So apart from your gatherings, what advice would you have? Because, I mean, almost everyone I know at some point says, oh, I should look at my phone

0: less. And that's an intention. But generally, intentions don't go anywhere unless you've got some sort of habit or method to really underlie it. Have you got any advice for people if they do want to change their phone habits?
1: Yeah, the idea is goes much deeper because it influences your daily routine. So myself, I started developing healthier routines with my phone. So for example, I bought an alarm clock. It's very it's very loud in the morning, but it does the job very well compared to the phones. And as well as try to hide it away, delete some apps, and just find the time, because now we have to put it on calendar to be offline, because we're always online in any particular reasons. With our pocket, it fills with a lot of information, so it's very easy to get distracted. And the best way is to take it a bit away, hide it from your sight, and try to switch to more analog routines. And that works. Yeah.
0: Okay. Good. When's the next meetup?
1: The next meetup is next week. It's going to be on the 27th. It's going to be in a 1960 inspired cafe. And there are like cushions and armchairs, and it's a great environment. And it's going to be together with a poet, which she will write a poem for the people there.
0: And if people want to find out more, Andre, what do they do?
1: They have to go online for now. They search Off Mode, which is the name, and on Instagram it's Be Off Mode. We try not to be very present on Instagram, instead trying to be a bit more inspirational and just bringing people to the events.
0: Well, look, thank you very much. And someone has just texted in, listening to the discussion with Andre of Off Mode. I'm a local singer-songwriter. I wrote a song about this called Don't Look Down. It's a very good title for something that's aimed at getting you not to look at your phone as much. Thanks so much, Andre. Good luck with it.
1: Thanks so much. Have a good day.
0: Andre Stefanelli, founder of Off Mode, the phone-free social club. 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
0: Now, do you reckon you could beat a 14-year-old at Scrabble? I generally don't. I'm absolutely terrible at Scrabble and, in fact, all word-based games. But I think most people who play a bit of Scrabble would back themselves against a 14-year-old. I think you'd struggle to beat this one. Denef Fernando won the World Youth Scrabble Championship in Nairobi last week. He beat 140 competitors from across the world and joins us now live from school lunch break. G'day, Dineth.
3: Oh, hi, James.
0: Congratulations.
3: Thanks a lot.
0: Yeah. Can I start at the beginning? When did you first play Scrabble?
3: I first started playing Scrabble when I was 8 years old.
0: Mm-hmm. And was
3: back
0: that
3: in Sri Lanka? In Sri Lanka,
0: at your school. Oh, so the school kind of, what they had a Scrabble, you'd got taught it at school?
3: Yeah, I joined the school club along with my friends and started learning the basics of Scrabble.
0: Mm-hmm. And when did you think, I'm pretty good at this?
3: When I was around 10,
0: yeah,
3: I realized that I have a good future in Scrabble when I played the national championships. And I continue studying.
0: Did you enjoy Scrabble from the first time you played it? I mean, better than other games?
3: Yeah, I loved Scrabble.
0: What did you like about it?
3: I like learning new words and just spotting the words, scoring consistently across the board. And yeah, winning games. It gave me a lot of experience.
0: Yeah.
3: And wanted me to play the game even more.
0: I don't know if you can explain this, because when I play Scrabble, you've got that. How many? It's seven tiles, is it?
3: Yeah, it's seven tiles.
0: And I look at them and I don't see anything.

0: Do you think a gift that you can see the words, you know, the possibilities?
1: It's a really tough game. You need to like learn the words, then have the talent to spot it and place it on the board.
0: Yeah.
1: Wherever the space on the board is available. You need to practice your spotting a lot.
0: Yeah, yeah. So you just keep doing it. Keep looking at seven.
1: Yeah, I just need to keep doing it and get experience.
0: Yeah. And did you, when you decided you wanted to get really good at Scrabble, did you try and learn lots of new words?
1: Yeah, I learned a lot of new words, like 200 a day, probably.
0: 200 a day?
1: Yeah.
0: So after school, would you, you know, get the dictionary and do a page or two? Yeah?
1: I would do it online.
0: Okay. Yeah. Is there like a website or something where you can learn Scrabble words?
1: Yeah, there's a website called Collins Zizivar.
0: Mm. And not only do you have to learn the word, but I guess you also have to remember the word. Have you got a good memory, or did you just kind of go over the same words again and again?
1: I went over the same words again, revising, quizzing on the words, and that helped me a lot to remember the words and spot it really quickly.
0: I'm talking to 14-year-old Dinesh Fernando, who Australian school student who's just won the World Junior Scrabble Championships in Nairobi. Have you been? What year did you come from Sri Lanka to live in Australia, Dinesh?
1: I came 6 months before.
0: Oh, okay. And had you been in overseas competitions before your trip to Nairobi?
1: Yeah. But not in Australia. I've been to trips in India and Malaysia.
0: And did you go with your parents or one of your parents?
1: I went with my dad.
0: Yeah. And it must have been amazing to, you know, be traveling for a competition. Were you nervous?
1: I was very nervous and excited.
0: Yeah. Yeah. How did you deal with the nerves?
1: Thanks to my dad, and I kept my hopes alive.
0: Yes.
1: And fighting till the last moment helped me a lot.
0: Yeah, yeah. And how does that competition work? For example, when you got to Nairobi, do you play, you know, someone from another country, and how do you win in that competition?
1: Oh, there are 24 rounds and 140 players.
0: Yeah.
1: So once you move up the standings in each game, when you win, you meet hard opponents.
0: Okay. And I don't even know how to win. How do you win? Is it the first to a certain number of points, or all the letters are used, or what?
1: The person who scores the highest amount of points when the tile bag ends is the winner.
0: Right, right. And so who was in the – so how many games did you play before you got to the final in Nairobi?
1: I played – 24 games, and there was nothing called a final. It was the 23rd game that I realized that I won the tournament winning that game.
0: Yeah.
1: And even though I lost the 24th, my margin was really high, so I won the championship.
0: Oh, okay. So how many of the 24 did you win?
1: I won 18 games out of 24.
0: Right. But if there had been someone else who had won 18 games, it would have. It's not about the number of games. It's about your total number of points added up over those 24 games, is that right? Yeah.
1: Yeah, there were two other players with 18 wins.
0: Right. Wow. And so did you realise going into your 23rd game that you were right up the top, and if you won, that could be, you know, that might be you might be the champion?
1: Yeah, but I wasn't focusing on that much, because just needed to play the game. It was a tough opponent.
0: Yeah, yeah. Who was the toughest opponent? What country were they from out of the 24?
1: My toughest opponent was Madhav Gopal Kamat from India.
0: Yeah. And was that one of the games you lost?
1: I won two games and lost one game against him.
0: Oh, okay, okay. And was everyone, it's the Junior World Scrabble Championships, but you're 14. Were you playing against some kids who are older than you?
1: Yeah, I was.
0: So were they up to 16 or 17?
1: I was playing with a

0: I also take it seriously at the same time, studying words every day, revising and trying to be better.
1: Wow. And what's next? What are you, have you got another championship coming up? I mean, what do you do after winning the world championship?
0: I look forward to go to the NSW Championships in Sydney.
1: Yeah, well, they'll have their eye out for you. It's like, you know, when I don't know if you follow any sport, but
0: I
1: when
0: follow
1: it's
0: cricket.
1: okay, when you know whoever wins the whoever's the best team at the moment, everyone else is really focused on that team. Or we want to play really well against Australia, for example. They're the best team, so everyone will be trying as hard as they can against you, won't they?
0: Okay.
1: All right, have you got to go now, Dineth?
0: Yeah.
1: Yeah.
0: Thanks for coming. Thanks for having me.
1: Hey, congratulations. It's really wonderful, and all the best for your future in Scrabble and beyond.
0: Thanks a lot for the wishes.
1: All right, lovely to talk to you. That's Dineth Fernando, Australia's own 14-year-old world junior world champion of Scrabble. You're on ABC Local Radio, 702 ABC Sydney.
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1: Great to have your company. Hey, later on in the program, after two, we want to hear the greatest school pranks that you're either a part of, or alternatively, you became aware of, or alternatively, you're a part of, but you don't want to admit to that. So you're just going to say you're aware of them. A lot of stuff happens at school. It's part of the natural rebellious process. So we will talk about that after 2 o'clock. I'll tell you what's coming up after the news headlines in just a moment, though. I'm very excited about who we're going to hear from. And also later on, oh, much something very exciting coming up at 2:30 as well.
3: Afternoons with James O'Loughlin
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1: Great to have your company. If you're just joining us, coming up after the news headlines, Anna-Louise Bouvier will be here. And, you know, I don't usually work Tuesdays, but I am. And I don't know if this is just a normal bladder segment, but Anna-Louise, physio to the stars, is going to talk about better bladder behaviors. And look, it makes sense. She's wonderful at telling us what we can do to our body to make it work better. And our bladder is part of our body. And for some people, it's just perfect. But for other people, it's a little bit needy. They have to take care of it a little bit long. The good news is that Anna-Louise is going to share with us, A, what's normal, but also if you go to the toilet more than you want to, oh, I've got to go again, there may be things you can do about that. And Anna-Louise will be able to tell you what they are. Firstly, though, let's get the latest headlines. Good afternoon. Adam Story.
4: Afternoon, James. Prominent Jewish MP Julian Lisa has called for an immediate extension to the Royal Commission on Anti-Semitism to allow for more witnesses, including the Prime Minister, to give evidence. The inquiry is in its ninth and final hearing block. Mr. Lisa says the Prime Minister and his ministers should be called to give evidence. Authorities have traced the Origin Energy cyber hack that exposed the personal data of close to 1 million Australians to a call centre in the Philippines. The investigation has linked the hack to a former Accenture employee in Manila, where Origin outsources some of its operations. And the Sydney Swans have promised to provide more information later today on the sexual assault investigation being conducted by Victorian Police. More news at 2 o'clock.
5: Saturday Breakfast with Scott Bevan.
6: The Mayor of Muswellbrook, Geoff Drayton. What's your reaction to this extension?
7: Relief is the initial reaction. Yeah, I mean, if we lose the Mount Pleasant mine and the Hunter Valley mine, we're looking at job losses of more than 25,000 right across the Hunter. Are we going to be ready by 2032 to replace 12 or 13,000 jobs, let alone 25,000 jobs? I would confidently say no, we're not.
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0: everything about your body and how to make it work better. G'day, great to see you.
1: Hello, lovely to see you too.
0: Yeah, I'm so glad I caught you
1: on a Tuesday.
0: Bladder Tuesday. Yeah.
1: I know, well, it's one of those subjects that you kind of go, oh my God, we're going to talk about this. But
0: I think it's important.
1: We've been talking about this nonstop at PhysioSize for the last week, and it's amazing how many people, men and women, really, like, it's such an important subject, and it's something that often people are a bit concerned about, but they're not kind of quite sure what to do about it.
0: And we want to make it clear, you know, we want to take your calls a little bit later on about any bladder-related issues. It's a safe space.
1: It's totally safe.
0: No one's going to make the cheap joke. No. No one's going to mock you. We've all got issues with our bladders.
1: Yeah. Exactly. We can say all those things, bladder. We can say we can do all those things. It's going to be totally fine.
0: Yeah. So a lot of this is about, really, how often you need to do a wee, right?
1: That's exactly
0: right.
1: You
0: think wee is wee?
1: Yeah,
0: wee is the right
1: word, isn't
0: it?
1: Exactly, that's right. Yeah. I think it's really interesting because what happens is that it's very easy and common that people end up resetting their bladder by going too often. So there's actually a connection between your bladder and your brain. And probably if you're in a job like you are or if you're
0: once an hour.
1: That's it, exactly. Or you're a teacher or something like that. You've actually trained your bladder to fill, you know, at the very most, a bladder will fill to 500 mils, right?
0: Okay.
1: So if you think
0: half
1: about
0: a litre.
1: Half a litre. So that's at the very, that's when you're busting, right? So if you're in that kind of a job where you really haven't been able to go, then chances are your bladder really, it goes to the sort of full limit before you go. The thing is, what you get before you get to that point is a series of urges. And the trouble is, what happens is if that urge, if you just go on that first urge, so I've got a little kind of smaller bottle. I've just been in one of the supermarkets looking at appropriate size bottles. So
0: now
1: this
0: that is an orange juice bottle.
1: It is. It's
0: and it looks like orange juice.
1: Yeah.
0: However, it is the same colour.
1: I could have got the apple juice, and I didn't get the apple juice because I thought that looked too obvious. So anyway, I've got a lovely little orange bottle. But if you look at this. That's still quite a lot. That's 350 mils. Now, the thing is, often what happens is we get the first urge at about 150 mils, right? So that's sort of maybe like a small teacup, about 150 mils. And what happens is that if you get that urge, the best thing to do is try and ignore it. So if you just get that first urge and you do what we call wait before you wee. So you get that urge, and if instead of rushing to the toilet, you just go up and down on your toes, because there's some really good research that in fact your gastrocs, your calves, when they're activated, your pelvic floor doesn't switch on as much. I know, it's amazing.
0: Really?
1: It's incredible. And within about 20 seconds, the urge will pass. And then in about
0: I'm doing that now. I'm right up. It feels like I'm sloshing it around.
1: That's if you're very full.
0: Yeah.
1: So then if you then wait maybe 15 minutes, but maybe even an hour later, you know how sometimes you think, oh, I've got to go to the toilet, and then it kind of goes. You might get the second urge again. Go up and down on your toes. Don't walk, because often if you start walking, then you get that, I've got to go. So you just want to go, just breathe quietly. Often the urge will pass. And then on the third urge, then go to the toilet. It's fine. But the trick is not to listen to your bossy bladder at the 150 mil mark.
0: Or else you'll train it to want to go
1: more regularly. That's exactly right. So what happens is that you reset your bladder to think that 150 mils should be actually busting where you're not. And this is where you'll know this. When you go to the toilet, you think you're busting, and then you go to the toilet and it's like there's hardly anything there. And that's when you know that you've got to reset your bladder.
0: Okay, so that for me,
1: that
0: works, what you said, just ignoring the first and second urge when I'm at work.
1: Yes.
0: It works when I'm at home.
1: Yes.
0: It works when I know I could go if I wanted to.
1: Yes.
0: It does not work when I'm in a movie.
1: Yes.
0: When I'm in an aeroplane, particularly if I'm not on an aisle seat.
1: Yes.
0: And when I wake up at 2 a.m.
1: Yes.
0: It's like, even if there's a tiny urge there, psychologically I feel like I can't stop thinking about it.
1: Exactly right. And
0: so what's going on?
1: Well, that is so true, because then all of a sudden that bossy bladder is going, oh, you got to go, but it's actually faking it.

0: And that's what's so
1: but
0: hard.
1: But why the difference
0: often,
1: between the work, you know, the work and home where I can easily turn it off, but the other...
0: Because you're in situations where you're thinking, oh, I'm in bed, should I go? Mm. And if I don't go now, will it wake me up at 4 o'clock, exactly. You know? So you kind of go through that period. And same with on the plane. Oh, my God, the guy next to me is gone. You know, the seat's empty. Should I go now? Yeah. You know, so you end up with this whole kind of conversation in your head.
1: That's true.
0: That is a really conscious conversation. And that's...
1: So it's not just me, does it?
0: Oh, gosh, no. And do you know, it often starts from the youngest age with parents, because what we tend to do with kids is go, right, go to the toilet before we go out. So we tend to do the preemptive wee. And so you've learnt that, oh, go to the toilet now. You actually don't need to go to the toilet. Mm. And you often do it more with little girls and little boys, because often with a boy, you know, you can stick him behind a tree and he can, you know, do a wee. But with a little girl, you don't mean running around trying to find a toilet. So
1: or
0: we
1: I
0: often
1: do before I walk into a movie, before I get on a plane.
0: Exactly right. And often you don't actually have to go. So the preemptive wee is often starting to train your bladder to go when it doesn't need to. So it's this kind of wait before you wee situation where you really have to start having this conversation in your head about, okay, do I really need to go? Am I really full? Or is this actually about me just being preemptive?
1: Anne-Louise Bouvier is here. We're talking bladders. We're talking weeing. Any wee-related questions about when you go, how you can change, how often you need to go? Sure, we'll get a few people calling in about weeing in the night, how much is normal. 1-300-222-702 is the number, and the text 0467-922-702. Michael thinks this segment should be named Get a Better Bladder. Get a Better Bladder.
0: That is so much better. I've been working on it. I've been thinking, what's a kind of slightly more interesting way to talk about bladders?
1: Get a better bladder.
0: I love that. Yeah, Get a better bladder.
1: I mean, nighttime is a common one.
0: Yeah, it is.
1: So you reckon if you wake up at 2... Mm. I kind of need a wee, but not that much. You should try and ignore it and go back to sleep.
0: Try and roll over, exactly.
1: And hope you don't wake up in a...
0: But chances are you won't. And I think the thing is, what's really interesting is this whole thing about probably about 5 years ago, maybe 10 years ago, was the rise of the walk around with the water bottle, right?
1: Suddenly, that's true.
0: People are drinking, like, yes, we need to drink water, and we need, you know, and even the research in that is not absolutely equivocal. But say...
1: Oh, I thought that was like a holy grail
0: thing.
1: Well,
0: no.
1: Drink more water.
0: It's one of those things that's like 10,000 steps that just kind of hit the zeitgeist, but we're not exactly sure if that's how much you should drink. But say you need to be hydrated.
1: Some supermodel on Instagram is how I drink.
0: Exactly. And it should be around 6 glasses of water, say around 1.5 to 2 litres of water. But you'll see people are walking around with these giant water bottles they're drinking all day. And so what tends to happen is that then at night you may well have an incredibly full bladder. Mm. But ideally what you want is about 1.5 to 2 litres of fluid going in, and you're going to the toilet about 4 to 6 times in a 24-hour period. And between 0 and 1 of them should be in the night, but you should get at night, because you have a hormone that stops you going to the toilet quite as much in the night. So you should be able to go 6 to 8 hours before having to go to the toilet at night.
1: Okay. So, hi, James. I've trained my bladder by drinking most of the liquid during the day.
0: Yeah.
1: Then I taper off throughout the day. As a result, I very rarely go to the
0: loo there you
1: when
0: go.
1: I drink 2.5 litres each day. But Tony's saying... It goes hard in the morning,
0: yeah,
1: I think.
0: Exactly. Then, when you're awake, when you can go. And I think what's interesting about that as well, and something that I really noticed, because my parents are now getting older and we've got a lot of older patients, what I tend to see is a lot of older people stop drinking because they're worried about going to the toilet during the night or worried about trying to go to the toilet during the day. And so the way they're dealing with things is to actually not drink enough. So you can go between two extremes. You need to drink enough to be hydrated, but in older people, often they're very nervous about finding a toilet. You know, apparently there's an app called, I don't even know what it's called, but it's like it's got every public toilet in the world. Apparently it's one of the most popular apps for travelling in the world. So it helps people find toilets because it's such a big thing
1: for
0: people.
1: I've done that. I remember doing that in Paris.
0: Trying to find a toilet.
1: And

0: got more and more urgent.
1: I did,
0: yeah.
1: Totally. Exactly. And the more you think about it, the worse it gets. So often you'll find when you're totally busting, the worst thing you can do is put a key into a lock, because often that's the, oh, here I go, I'm about to go. So
0: yeah.
1: If you are busting, put the key into the lock, but go up and down on your toes and breathe.
0: Someone's asked more technical details about the link between that.
1: Well, the gastroc, the calf muscles, when they are activated, it is harder for you to get the letdown required to go to the toilet. Mm. So it's just one of those things, whereas if you just kind of relax and run, you'll often find that and you just got to do it slowly. Plus that the breathing has a lot to do with it as well, just breathing quietly.
0: There's also kind of, you know, sometimes if you know you have to go to the toilet now and you've got 20 seconds because there's a line outside, it's harder.
1: Yes.
0: You know, is there like an anxiety?
1: Absolutely.
0: Yeah, right.
1: Because you're going, oh, I got to go. You know, there's five people outside and the door's quite low and everybody can hear. And then you're kind of thinking, oh, my God, you know, and then you've got to get that let down. So there's a huge psychological component to pelvic floor.
0: Someone suggested we call this segment Bladder Blather. That's pretty good. Thank you.
1: That is very good.
0: Yeah, the text 0467-922-702. Any bladder or wee-related questions for Anna-Louise Bouvier, 1300-222-702. Hi, Louise.
2: Oh, hang on.
0: All right.
1: You're going to the toilet?
0: That's what we're talking about. We're talking about hanging on.
2: Oh, hanging on. Oh, yes. Now, I'm interested as a physiotherapist on today. Hello.
1: Hi.
2: I have an exposed nerve in my spine. And it's through arthritis in my lower spine. But a doctor said to me I might notice something in my bladder.
1: Ah, yes.
2: And now it's urgent or it's non-existent. So I started drinking lots of water thinking it was a UTI. Mm. And then went low sodium. So people should also know that drinking lots of water can make them low sodium.
1: Mm.
2: And I was sleeping all the time because I had depleting my sodium. And but what can a physiotherapist do for something like that?
1: Well, look, these days there are expert pelvic floor physios now. So you want to go on to the Australian Physiotherapy Association website. There'll be a list of pelvic floor physios, or just Google pelvic floor continence physios. There's also the continence organization, which is also fantastic. So you want to see someone who is an expert pelvic floor physio, because with you, I think they're probably thinking of the corda equina, which is the lower part of the spinal cord that can significantly affect continence. So you want to go and see a continence physiotherapist to just really check out, is it the muscle? Is it a nerve impulse? Is it something going on with the spine? And those sorts of things are really, really important, because what you find is what people do, which is exactly what you're saying, you know, you'll give it a go yourself. Will I drink a bit more? Will I drink a bit less? Will I restrict it? Will I go more often? And so what you want is to get that really good information from people who are really specialised in that area, and the physios are just awesome at it.
0: Good on you, Louise. Good luck. Thank you for your call. Vanessa's next. G'day, Vanessa.
3: Hi, James. Hi, Anne-Louise.
1: Hello.
3: Hi. I unwittingly reset my bladder when I was working in retail.
1: Oh.
3: And I couldn't be bothered sort of shutting the doors because I was working by myself. So I didn't want to shut the doors. So I'd resist the urge for hours. Mm. And then unwittingly, reset my bladder.
1: So that it's over full.
3: Yeah.
0: But does that mean you've got, I don't know what the technical term is, good carry now?
1: The camel bladder.
3: It might have tipped into being unhealthy. Who knows? Yeah. I don't know.
1: Well, I mean, so long as, you know, that's something that you find with some people, as you say, retail, teachers, on-air presenters, you know, all those sorts of people who have to hang on. There is a fine line between going enough and going not enough. And sometimes you'll find if you're not going enough and you're getting that really overfull bladder, you can end up with urinary tract infections from the urine becoming too concentrated because you're not emptying it enough.
0: What?
1: And that's when you'll know your urine should be a pale straw colour. Right. So if you're if you're going to the toilet and it's more like my orange juice colour, then it is or there's a smell and like it's sort of I don't know, it's kind of like it's a really distinct smell when if it's too concentrated, then that often means you're just not going enough and you probably either need to drink a little bit more or go more often.
0: Or if you have a vitamin D B tablet.
1: Oh, yes.
0: You know, have you ever had a vitamin B tablet and a couple of hours later it's like bright radioactive yellow and you think, well, that was a waste of money.
1: Or what about, isn't it asparagus? Is it asparagus?
0: Yeah.
1: That gives you that we digress.
0: We digress. Neil, g'day. Hi, Neil.
4: Yes, hello there.
1: Hello.
4: I just wanted to say that when I was in high school and I was sitting for exams, I'd get quite sort of anxious or nervous and then get this sudden urge I'd have to go to the toilet to the point where you're sort of feeling like you're going to sort of wet yourself.
1: Yes.
4: And then invariably when you go to the toilet, there'd be sort of nothing much happening at all.
1: Yes.
4: I just sort of wondering what I'm now in my 50s and that thankfully that doesn't happen anymore. But just wondering what mentally or physically was sort of causing that thing to happen.
1: Well, that's exactly it. There's the pelvic floor has a huge connection to your brain. So when you go into that flight fright mode, it can absolutely give you this feeling like, you know, you have to expel everything really, so you've got to get running. But again, that is very much a brain connection. So often if you do that, it's just your brain saying, look, as you found, it's just your brain saying, look, you're frightened, you're anxious, take some really slow deep breaths and the urge will pass.
0: Right. Thank you very much. What would happen, Anne-Louise, if you just didn't go eventually? Like, I think everyone's felt the time where I really need, I've got to find a toilet, I'm going to explode, but hasn't exploded. What would happen? Like,
1: well, you can end up with a distended bladder. If you're overstretching it constantly, it's not a good thing. Mm. It's absolutely not a good thing. One of the other things I wanted to talk about was prostate because that is just a massive issue and something that a lot of men often don't realise is that the signs that there might be, the prostate is a gland that sits at the bottom of your bladder in front of your rectum and sort of around your urethra. So often there'll be issues with, if you notice that you've got, that you're trying to go to the toilet, but trying to do a wee, but it's slow or it might be weak or it might be stop-start. Or if you're needing to go to the toilet a lot at night, or if you get this sudden urge. So some of those things could be related to, you know, other stuff. Certainly the having to go frequently, there might be a urinary tract infection or something like that there. But often, the number of men I know who have said, who've sort of finally gone off for it, to have a test and found out they actually had prostate problems, but they noticed all these things, but they were a bit nervous to tell anyone, and so they just ignored it.
0: And so if they've been problems, it could be solved?
1: Yeah, absolutely. Yeah. So, you know, really noticing if you've got a change in your stream, in how often you're going, all those sorts of things, it's really, really important to go and talk. So, and honestly, if you talk to people like us or you go and see your GP or whatever, look, we talk about this stuff all the time. It's just a muscle. Like there's just not a single thing that's embarrassing about it.
0: Yeah, exactly. Got any questions about bladders? Well, 1-300-222-702 is the number. I think, David, what did you want to know?
5: Interesting, and you hit the nail on the head right there. Love listening to the ABC. And finally, a topic for an expert that's right up my alley.
1: Dear.
5: Yeah, exactly. So all that last one you just said, slow, stop, start, four or five times during the night.
1: Yes.
5: I went and the doctor said after some tests that I had a slightly enlarged prostate. And said that was pressing on the bladder, that was causing it. So what we'll do is we'll give you a tablet and see if we can reduce a little bit. That didn't work. Yeah. So they've now given me a stronger tablet to reduce. That hasn't worked. So I'm a little bit not sure what to do because I think one of the suggestions was she said, oh, if not, you can have an operation. And I've got to say, I actually think I don't drink enough water during the day, to be honest.
1: Well, look, this is one of those times where it's really worth going to see a pelvic floor physio because they have they will be able to they actually can palpate your prostate, which does sound a little bit foreboding, but it's not as bad as it sounds. But also they have ultrasound, which they can do to have a look at the prostate to see what's happening when you do get that urge. And there's a lot of training that can happen. I mean, obviously that all depends on making sure that the prostate isn't physically blocking anything, but that's where you work with your specialist and your pelvic floor physio. But it is amazing how often there's stuff that you can do with exercise, with really specific exercise and training to settle those things down.
0: Good luck, David. Someone suggests the title of for this segment, Make Your Bladder Gladder. I like that. Holding on and looking for a toilet.
1: Yeah.
0: As a 77-year-old, my grandson told me the other day, this is from Jimbo, behind every tree there is a lavatory. Then he adds the I know it's a man thing, which is true. Rosie is next. G'day, Rosie.
6: Behind every tree there is a lavatory.
0: Oh, that's me. That sounds like me. Just turn your radio down there and go ahead.
6: Which is true.
0: All right, we'll come back to you in a minute, Rosie, but we've got to get the radio turned down in the background. But thank you very much for listening. We very much appreciate it. I promise I'll come back. Robert.
7: Hello.
0: Hello.
7: Hello.
0: Go ahead.
7: Thank you very much, both of you. I think I can extend on what Dave said about the prostate. I've gone through the whole range of stuff, had difficulty with a stream. Long story short, ended up being diagnosed with prostate cancer. Mm. And I've had radiation treatment for that. And at the same time, you may know, you may not know, they do a testosterone depletion therapy. Boy, drop you down to zero testosterone because testosterone feeds the cancer in the prostate.
1: Mm-hmm.
7: Right. I've gone through all that and quite successfully, you know. I'm probably from January this year, I'm clear with the testosterone. So now we're waiting for the after effects of that to stop. So what I'm having is... trying to do everything I can to hold on.
1: Yep.
7: The nights are good now. I only go once. Again, mind over matter. So your advice there is perfectly timed for that. But what I'm having now is I've been diagnosed with an overactive bladder. And that's my urologist saying, look, you're still recovering, even though it's 2 years from radiation. The pelvic floor, I'm doing exercise, I'm doing a whole lot of stuff, all that, trying to do it. He said, look, it's so messed up down there from the radiation, you've now gone into stress incontinence.
1: Yeah, right.
7: Now I'm not leaking badly, but I can go through the whole night and not leak. Mornings are great. Evenings are great. But if I'm working during the day, like in the garden or something like that, or if I'm picking things up, and they don't have to be particularly heavy.
0: Any thoughts?
1: Exactly. Worries? Well, that's really interesting. Thank you so much for sharing that. And that is something, it's great that men are talking about these things because even, like I know a friend of ours went through a very, very similar process and him sitting around with a bunch of his mates saying, oh, yeah, it's gone really well, but I'm still struggling with the incontinence. And you could see, like, all the friends sort of
0: wide
1: going,
0: eyes.
1: Oh, my God, that word. But it is such a massive issue.
0: Yeah.
1: And basically the prostate has a role in acting sort of like a clamp across your urethra. So when you do something forceful like cough or sneeze or lift something or whatever, that clamps off and so you don't leak. But if there's been a series of issues around that, often what happens is that there's always the clamp isn't quite strong enough. So I think... there's two things happening. You also can hear about the overactive bladder. And again, this is where we're going to see pelvic floor physios because what they do is some bladders need to get stronger. Some bladders are just on too much, sort of like gripping your hand, like your fist like that. It's so on that it doesn't know when to relax and when to turn on. So often the training is actually not just about strength, it's about timing. And they will actually help you train a muscle that's meant to be involuntary to become, sorry, that is meant to be voluntary to become involuntary, so that even when you do those kind of more forceful things, you'll be able to do them. So go and find yourself a good pelvic floor physio.
0: Good luck, Robert. Back to Rosie. G'day, Rosie.
8: Hello, James.
1: Hi.
0: Go ahead.
8: I'm in situ. I'm just about to turn into my road.
0: Okay.
8: The problem I have is I'll go out and do my shopping. Mm. I'm 77, blah, blah, blah. As soon as my car turns around the corner towards home,
1: you're busting.
8: I want to wee.
1: Yes.
0: You're not alone.
1: Yes, yes, yes.
0: It's very common.
1: And see, that's exactly right.
8: So do I do my Kegel floor muscle exercises then?
1: Yes. Well, probably the best thing, Rosie, is just exactly what you've just done. You've recognised that that's the trigger. So, in fact, it's kind of Pavlov's dog. You see the road and, boom, it triggers it. So what you've got to do is just for it.
0: Maybe you should move to the end of the road.
1: That's
8: oh, no.
1: Take a really deep breath, Rosie. Try and distract yourself. Maybe even like circle your hands around, pat your head, do anything to kind of distract your brain
8: I want to sort of clamp those muscles in my Kegel area. Is that
1: look,
8: right?
1: Chances are they're not actually needing to work as hard as you'd think. Often you've just got to distract your brain and that is often enough just to do it. So just think about something completely different. Point your toes, do anything else other than think about your pelvic floor and within 20 seconds the urge will pass.
0: Or even pretend you live half an hour away.
1: Yeah.
0: Like pretend, you're not nearly home. I used to get the same riding my bike home from school.
1: Yeah, yeah.
0: To come around the corner, suddenly besting. So, it's not just you, Rosie. Anne-Louise, thank you. That
1: was
0: wonderful.
1: Thank you so much, James.
0: Anne-Louise Bouvier. Always great to talk to her. Coming up in the program, the news, of course. After that, we want to hear your best school pranks, either ones you're involved of, ones that were passed down in legend at your school, the times when you push back a little bit about authority, against authority and did something a little bit naughty, but with a spirit of mischievous fun. So we want to hear about that. Our number 1300 222 702 and the text 0467 922 702. It's 2 o'clock, time for the news.
9: Adam Storey with ABC News. More details have been revealed about the deal struck between Labor and the Coalition to get the government's gambling advertising reforms through Parliament. Here's Jack Mackay in Canberra.
10: As part of the agreement, a new register dubbed AdStop will be established, allowing Australians to opt out of gambling ads on digital and streaming platforms. Other changes include banning commissions based on a customer's wagering activity for any staff member at betting companies, as well as further restrictions on when ads can be shown. Communications Minister Annika Wells says the government has worked with the Coalition to strengthen the bill.
11: These amendments make the reforms stronger, where Australians need protection most.
10: The Greens have slammed the agreement as a dirty deal.
9: Nationals leader Matt Canavan says he expects a coalition policy on tobacco excise will be released soon. One Nation is pushing to cut the federal tobacco excise by 75% and freeze indexation for 3 years in a bid to curb organised crime. Senator Canavan says he's hoping to cutting the excise, but is critical of One Nation's policy approach, describing it as a thought bubble.
12: Bubbles are fascinating, but they eventually pop. They don't last. And what we will do as the Liberal and Nationals Party is come forward with a policy on vaping, on excise, on all these policy areas that lasts, that has been duly considered.
9: Prominent Jewish MP Julian Lisa has called for an immediate extension to the Royal Commission on Anti-Semitism to allow for more witnesses, including the Prime Minister, to give evidence. The Liberal frontbencher gave evidence at the Commission last month and has today told Federal Parliament it has unfinished business. The inquiry is in its ninth and final hearing block, and Mr. Lisa says the Prime Minister and his ministers should be called to give evidence.
13: Keep the faith with the Jewish community and with all Australians. Show the courage and the commitment to front the Royal Commission and be accountable. Answer questions. Explain your decisions and actions in the 2 years leading up to Bondi. Let the Commission and the public be the judge.
9: Mr. Leeser put a motion to the lower house to debate an extension of the commission, but it was defeated. The federal government is calling for feedback on proposed changes to governance at the Australian National University. Proposed amendments to the Act which governs the university would mean the ANU Council no longer needs to approve the appointment of the Deputy Vice-Chancellor, which Education Minister Jason Clare says would bring the ANU into line with other institutions. The amendment would also balance the number of elected council members with those appointed by the minister. The ANU has been

0: under sustained pressure, and five of its council members have resigned in recent months, including the former Chancellor Julie Bishop. The United Nations says it's reported an alarming intensification of Israeli attacks on Lebanon. At least 11 people were killed in Israeli strikes in southern Lebanon over the weekend, marking some of the deadliest attacks in weeks. The Israeli military says it struck Hezbollah infrastructure in response to actions against its soldiers. A UN spokesperson is urging all parties to exercise maximum restraint and adhere to the latest ceasefire.
1: Some of this violence has displaced families from areas where they had only recently returned, prompting them to seek safety elsewhere. Civilians must be able to return home safely and with dignity, and they must be able to do it without repeatedly being exposed to renewed displacement.
0: Canada says it will make the largest clean energy investment in North American history after committing to building new wind and hydro power facilities. The project is expected to cost more than $70 billion. If finalised, the proposal would realise a long-sought goal to transmit power from the Canadian province of Newfoundland through Quebec to markets in the United States. The Prime Minister Mark Carney says the electricity generator will be enough to power the cities of Toronto, Montreal and Vancouver combined.
2: We're living in a time of great disruption. Every Canadian is feeling the economic impacts, and we're all experiencing the changing climate. Canadians won't simply endure these challenges. We will meet them with determined action.
0: In sport, Australian selectors have dropped opening batter Jake Weatherill for the second test against Bangladesh in Mackay. Weatherill has been replaced in the squad by Matthew Renshaw, who's in contention to play a test for the first time in more than 3 years. Weatherill made scores of 23 and a duck in Australia's shock loss to Bangladesh in the first test in Darwin. Number three batter Marnus Labuschagne remains in the squad, with the 11 expected to be announced later this week. Isolated showers along the coast, the eastern ranges and western inland tending to be widespread along the north coast and the far west. There's also the chance of a thunderstorm in the west. Partly cloudy in Sydney this afternoon, a partly cloudy day tomorrow with a top of 20. And then a possible shower developing on Thursday, also with a top of 20. That's the latest ABC News at 2:05.
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5: Great to have your company, James O'Loughlin with you. Coming up later this hour, Hannah Correll will be in. She's a neuropsychologist, and we are going to talk about how parents and carers can diagnose or pick up the early warning signs of some mental health issue in their kids. The tricky bit is that Hannah will assist with is what's the difference when, you know, a kid or a teenager being normally unhappy or rebellious, a bit upset, a bit angry, a bit anxious, and which is all normal, particularly in adolescence and particularly directed at parents. What's the difference between that and a genuine mental health issue? How do you tell the difference between the two? We'll talk about that after 2:30. But before that, we're going to get into school pranks. We had this lovely discussion last week about dangerous play-like things we did as kids and the terrible, terrible, difficult situations we got ourselves in all in the name of having fun and play. And a lot of people saying, that was good, you should do more stuff like that. And I was thinking, what's the next step? And it seemed to be like school-based pranks, like everyone can think of one, either one they were directly involved in or one that happened when they were at school. We want to hear yours. I'll go first. Wasn't me, but it's the funniest one I think I've ever heard, where the geography teacher at our school used to ride his bike every day and some people in his class hid his bike, but they hid it in pieces. So they dismantled the bike and they hid it in different areas around the school, you know, a little bit behind the shed and a little bit near this bush and another little bit somewhere else. And then, him being a geography teacher, they left a map on his desk of where all the bits were. And so in a way,

0: It's turning the tables. You're the geography teacher. See how good you are at you know, finding stuff from a map. So I quite like that one. There was also one of our muck up days at our school where, so there was this kind of rectangle of classrooms in the middle, around the edge of it was a path, and in the middle of the rectangle, you know, was a rectangle of grass that no one was ever allowed to set foot on. To get up to the that area, you had to go up, I think it was about 10 steps. And somehow on muck up day in year 12, about 10 people managed to drive a car up to the bottom of the steps, carry it up the 10 steps, carry it into the middle of the quadrangle onto the hallowed grass that no one had ever stepped foot on, and leave a car there in the morning. I quite like that. But in some ways, my favourite was a friend of mine who in French class waited till the class was 15 minutes in. Then he was next to the window, ground floor class, opened the window, hopped out while the teacher had his back to the class, writing on the blackboard, went round, knocked on the door, teacher opened the door, sorry I'm late, sir. And just the double take the teacher did at his empty seat next to the window, clearly thinking, I'm pretty sure he was there a minute ago, but clearly he couldn't have been because here he is now at the front door. It was just priceless and wonderful. We want to hear yours, 1300 222 702, the text 0467 922 702. You might want to get legal advice before you check out the statute of limitations if it was anything too heavy. Let's begin with Jill. Oh, well, I want to begin with this text message that came in 11 o'clock when I was promoing this segment on the morning show. 1983, year 12, we took over the local radio station in Lithgow. That seems big, but we're not getting any more out of that person than that. But extremely intriguing. Jill, hello.
1: Hello.
0: Prank?
1: Yeah, in the 60s, I went to a girls' school, fairly prim, and the boys' school was kind of not very far away, and they liked the pranks. So one day, one of them rang the school around early afternoon and said that their local bus depot had called a lightning strike and that the children should all be able to be sent home early so they could make it home without any buses.
0: Right.
1: And no checking happened, and everyone got sent home, and then all the buses arrived.
0: They would have had to be very convincing, because any like scintilla of suspicion, they would have said, just let me ring you back, you know, and they would have checked it. So the person must have been very good.
1: Yes. Those same people came to our school one day dressed in, lab coats and said they were the flick inspectors. And so they got to come all around the school into all the classrooms. Lots of the girls knew them, but pretty funny.
0: Yeah. Must have been very funny. And again, there has to be a great deal of confidence, bravado, a little bit of technical support in terms of those things to make them work. We want to hear great school pranks you've experienced, been a part of. 1300 222 702, the number, the text 0467 922 702. Heather, hi.
2: Hi, James. How are you?
0: Good. What happened?
2: Well, I was a teacher, and have to say, the fun's not just had by the students. The best one that we did was to really make a POMI teacher believe that his passport was out of date. And we set up an elaborate scheme with a letter from the government, and right down the bottom was written, "This is a joke." He forgot to see that, and he raced down to the courthouse to see if he could get extended. And finally, we let him know. So there are many others we've got, but I assure you, teachers have great fun.
0: Well, I'm glad to hear that. It does seem like a hard one to pull off, because as far as I know, passports have a expiry date fairly clearly displayed.
2: All he saw was it's going to be cancelled, and he was really worried.
0: He panicked. And did he see the funny side of it, or was he a little bit irritated?
2: Eventually.
0: Eventually. A couple of years later. Yeah. Thank you very much, Heather. Good to hear from you. You're on ABC Local Radio. James O'Loughlin with you. Judy is next. Judy, what happened?
3: Well, we had a, and this is in the 60s, again, we had a math teacher who was

0: chronically late to class. And he'd rush in like that bloke on Seinfeld and, you know, flustered, blah, blah, blah. So one time we lined up all the desks between the door and the wall opposite. So it didn't matter how much he pushed, pulled, carried on.
1: Oh.
0: He just could not get in. It was beautiful.
1: Right. And what happened eventually? I mean, it's a lovely idea.
0: Look, if from memory, I think eventually we started to pull the desks away and let him in. And I think he realised that if he was angry, we would do something worse the next time. So he sort of tried to pull it off like he was okay with it.
1: But right. Right. So it's interesting, isn't it? It's a subtle display of student power. You know, if you're going to go a bit hard at us, don't just think we're going to sit there. Where there are ways we can...
0: That's right.
1: Very good, Judy. Thank you very much for that. We are interested in discovering some of the great school pranks that were played by you or at the school you were at that you became aware of. The number 1300 222 702, the text 0467 922 702. And obviously if you were part of one that was really, you know, genre pushing and you're not sure if you want to own up to your partner, all you have to do is just say, yes, I was at a school where some people did this. So you can still tell the story without admitting you were part of it. John, hi.
2: Hey, how you going?
1: Good. What'd you do?
2: Well, this one I think would take the cake as the most elaborate prank of all time. Mm. We had this drama teacher, and he was, if I can use the vernacular, a pain in the ass.
1: Yeah.
2: He had us all working on sets for his new play, et cetera, et cetera. And he drove a Mini Moke. Now, we used to do things like push his Mini Moke around a corner and hide it from him, that sort of thing. Yeah. But this day, we were fed up with him. We disassembled the Mini Moke, carried it up two flights of stairs and reassembled it on the stage where his set was for the play.
1: Into how many pieces did you disassemble it to?
2: Oh, probably about, I don't know, 15, 20 pieces.
1: Wow.
2: There are about 20 of us doing it, and we had to carry it up the stairs, that sort of thing. But if you know the Mini Mokes, they're a fairly light car.
1: Yeah, nonetheless, still very heavy.
2: But this was in the days where the local police had a sense of humour, because we rang them, and my father had a mate who was a senior sergeant at the local station. Mm. We rang him and told him what we were doing, and he said, I don't want to know. I won't arrest you, but take photos, please.
1: Why did you ring him?
2: Because it's first thing the teacher's going to do.
1: Right, get in first. He's
2: going to report his car stolen.
1: Nice.
2: So, anyway, he went home that night. I think one of the other teachers dropped him home. Mm. The next day he came in, had us all up in the classroom, big reveal of the new set. He opened the curtains and there's his car sitting on the stage. Okay, the downside was we had to disassemble it and take it back downstairs again, but we had a very good manual arts team.
1: Can you remember his reaction?
2: Yeah, and I don't think I could say it on air.
1: No. What a moment.
2: He was fairly, I believe the French would say, fromaged off.
1: I mean, you'd think he'd be happy that his... Because at that moment, he thought his car was stolen. Suddenly, he found it.
2: He got it. When he got it back, his reaction when he got it back was... He turned around and said, I am going to kill you. But it was absolutely priceless. It was the best prank I've ever been part of.
1: And also, it took some technical skill, some mechanical knowledge, some cooperation, some leadership. I mean, there's a lot to like.
2: This is back in the days when we had woodwork, metalwork, tech drawing, auto shop. Yeah. Rather than all the pussy subjects they have these days, we had subjects that...
1: All right.
2: Actually taught you skills.
1: All right, John, thank you very much for that. Ken, g'day, what was yours?
3: Oh, g'day there. Sorry, I'm just going through a tunnel at the moment. I'll have to pull over.
1: Okay, do you want me to come back to you in a minute?
3: No, I'm just about to come out the other side.
1: All right, well, that's good.
3: I'm all

0: If you can hear me, I can hear you.
1: Yeah, go ahead. What'd you do?
0: My prank was with a really lovely teacher, but she made the fatal mistake of making you give her half of anything that you were eating in class if she liked it. And so what I did is I tried out on a friend of mine how long it would take for these laxative chocolates to come on.
1: Oh, no.
0: And this poor teacher rode a push bike to work, and it took 3 hours for him to go to the toilet with chronic diarrhea with half a piece of chocolate. And so this particular day, I was chewing away in class, and she said, "Bowden, what are you eating?" And I said, "I'm eating some chocolate mess." And she said, "Come and bring it up the front." And I gave her 1.5 pieces. And, of course, she had to ride a push bike home. Goodness knows what happened to her. But she did not speak to me for a very long time after.
1: Yeah. Okay. All right. Thank you. Probably an opportune time to say we don't necessarily love the stories, don't necessarily endorse any of these as good things to do to co-workers or teachers. Love the stories, but, you know, don't necessarily follow in the footsteps. Pedro, g'day.
2: Hello there. This one's certainly tamer than the last two. We just got it in our head one day in an English lesson. We liked our teacher, but we just thought, you know, let's irritate her. So we decided to move all the desks 90 degrees. So we're moving from away from the blackboard, looking out the window. She walks in, doesn't batter an eyelid, and continues on with the lesson.
1: Right.
2: So next day, we go another 90 degrees. She walks in, stands at the back, teaches us as though, you know, nothing's different.
1: Nice.
2: We did this for a term, and she did not break. So she won that one.
1: Wow. You went 90 degrees every day for...
2: Every day. So we had English.
1: We're talking five times 10. We're talking probably 10 weeks.
2: Yeah.
1: Nice.
2: Yeah. And we persisted. And I think that was the clue. We thought we'd break her, but we didn't.
1: Wow. She really won some admiration. And it was never acknowledged by anyone.
2: No.
1: I love that.
2: I don't know if she told the teachers what was happening, but we never changed the desks back either after each lesson. So I don't know how they got back to the next lesson and so forth. But it was quite funny. We thought we'd win, but we didn't.
1: Yeah, I really admire that teacher. That's such a good reaction, just not to acknowledge it. Leslie, g'day.
3: Hey, James. I was in year 7 in late 1970s, and the year 12 of my first year of high school, we're at a girls' high school, and they arranged all of the lockers for their muck-up day. All the lockers that usually line the walls, they had arranged them in a maze formation through the corridor, and they had hung all of the nude male centerfolds that they had collected from various magazines. Mm. On the paste them to the lockers, and us year sevens had to run the gauntlet of all of these male centerfolds. And well, that happened before school as we were going in, and by recess that had all been roped off. We weren't to go that area anymore.
1: It was all gone. One of the themes that's really emerging here is that the amount of effort and planning that has gone into some of it's very admirable, isn't it?
3: Right. I think it's impressive. I do. Mm. But what else are you going to do on muck-up day? You have a lot of time to think about these things.
1: Yeah, you do. You've got arguably 6 years.
3: Absolutely.
1: Yeah. Thank you very much, Leslie. We are talking about the most, the awesomest school pranks you're aware of or perhaps even participated in. Our number 1-300-222-702 in the text 0467-922-702. Caroline, hello.
4: Hello, James. I've got a story from my dad's era when he was at all boys school in the 1940s, I think it probably was, or maybe early 50s. Anyway, they had two teachers that they loved, great teachers, great blokes. And they both had a little each of them had a little grey Fiat, like an old-fashioned little car. Mm. And, of course, what they did is they hatched this plan and then they waited until the two fellows parked their cars next to each other one morning.
1: Mm-hmm.
4: And then they went out when the teachers were in class, they went out and with a screwdriver changed the number plates over at each end of the car.
1: Oh, no.
4: So that then at the end of the day, the teachers, of course, all the boys were watching and quietly behind trees and buildings and such, out of windows, watching to see what would happen when these two teachers came back to their cars at the end of the day. And, of course, there was no remote control car keys in those days. So they went to their cars with their keys and they couldn't unlock them. And they just were so perplexed and the boys were laughing and they thought it was really great. And the teacher, when it was sort of discovered what they'd done, the teachers thought it was a riot. They thought, good on you guys. You want to prank us? Good. That's great. Good. Good, clean fun. And my dad, who's now 88, he can't tell the story. He tells the story much better than I just did. He can't tell the story without laughing.
1: It's a great story. Because I think, I mean, I've done it. I've gone to a car the same type as mine, haven't looked at the number plates and thought, it's about where I left it. What's happened? My key? And it's good that the teachers, as you say, appreciated the ingenuity and... very nice. Thank you very much, Caroline. We are talking about the greatest school pranks. You're on ABC Local Radio with James O'Loughlin. What's the time? It's 24 past two. Next is Bushy. G'day. What happened, Bushy?
5: Primary school. Would have been about in fourth class. Mm. Had this fella that kept on knocking off our school lunches.
1: Yeah.
5: So... I saw him coming over one day, and I had a pushbike prang about 3 weeks before, and I had this dig and big scab on the top of my kneecap.
1: Oh, no.
5: Oh, yeah. And anyway, I peeled the peanut butter apart, whacked it in the middle, and we were sitting in a big, long pew. And by the time he got to me, and I knew it was coming, I was as round as I was high, so I was a natural target. And... yeah, he said, give it here. So I did. And he's just ambled down a couple more, and I had enough time to get up and start walking away.
1: Yeah.
5: And then by the time I looked around, he was just heaving and spitting it out, and I just took off.
1: Wow.
5: Anyway.
1: Did it not happen again after that? Did it?
5: I don't remember him doing it again.
1: Yeah.
5: I remember the wailing that he gave me at the bus stop, though.
1: Right. Okay. Thank you very much for that. Some quite extraordinary stories coming in. What about you, Lincoln? Lyndon, what happened?
6: Oh, it's not my story. It was my sister-in-law, and she had a couple of things. But one was they had a sewing class, and they would see how much little bits of cotton and material for us and all the little bits of it they could put on top of the teacher's head before the end of class. So they'd call her over to help her with something on their sewing machine, and they'd reach up behind her and put a bit more of the bits and pieces on her head. She'd end up with this pile of little bits of material and cottons on top of her head by the end of class.
1: There's such a fine line, isn't there, between mean and hilarious.
6: And the other one was the science teacher always wore a lab coat. Mm. So they'd bring pegs and see how many pegs they could peg to the bottom of his lab coat before the end of the lesson.
1: Very nice.
6: Quite funny.
1: And would the teacher, I wonder if you noticed when he took the lab coat off.
6: Oh, they would have. Don't know how many times they got away with it.
1: Yeah. Well, he would have thought, how'd they get there? Then he would have worked it out. Then he thought, right, I'm going to be aware next time of what happens. Gary is next. G'day, Gary.
7: Oh, hi, James. How are you?
1: Yeah, very good, thank you. What happened?
7: So this is Year 12 muck-up day about 50 years ago.
1: Mm-hmm.
7: And we were in Wollongong, a large regional city. And we decided that we were going to hijack the local number one rating radio station's breakfast show.
1: Yeah.
7: So we turned up unannounced about 8 o'clock in the morning. We threatened to hijack the show. The DJ at the time, the number one rating DJ at the time, was a great sport about it.
1: When you say you threatened, I mean, light-hearted way, you weren't... wielding weapons or anything?
7: No.
1: Good.
7: We were just very lighthearted.
1: Yes.
7: And as I said, he was a great sport about it. Mm. He invited about 10 of us into the studio and he got us to do some intros and play some music and all the rest of it. And it was a heap of fun. But The downside of it was that our school principal happened to be listening on his way to work that morning.
1: Ah.
7: So we got

0: had very narrow angle parks beside the building, and I had a little red Mini. And if I got out of there early, like soon after the bell, it was a 45-minute drive home. If I got out 10 minutes later, it was over an hour. So I used to come out regularly, and my car would be sideways in the car in this space.
1: Right.
0: My car would fit sideways, and I had nowhere to go.
1: Right.
0: And I would have to wait till the last car left before I could get out.
1: And you're laughing now. How did you take it at the time?
0: Oh, I thought it was hilarious.
1: Yeah.
0: But it was just so, you come running out, again.
1: Yeah. Did you ever, lie in wait to try and find out who the culprits were?
0: No. I mean, it was all in good fun. And they were very clever kids. And the other thing they did was one year they advertised the school for sale on the muck-up. And they put it in a, they had a proper advertisement that this, and it was a gorgeous old building, that this school was for sale. They were bombarded with people wanting to buy it.
1: Yeah. Look, thank you very much, Jane. Great to talk to you. Thank you for all your calls. That was excellent.
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5: storms will spread through to the Hunter and the
2: traffic.
6: There's heavy traffic building on Maitland Road from Sandgate through to Hexham.
7: Surf reports.
8: Inside woods are choppy. There's no break in the shoals. Barometer there is.
2: What's happening in the arts?
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1: Great to have your company. It's exactly 2:30, which means it's exactly the right time to get the latest news headlines with Adam Storey.
13: Thank you, James. Green Senator Sarah Hanson-Young has slammed the opposition for the deal it struck with the government on gambling advertising restrictions. The legislation before Parliament will still allow advertising but gives Australians the choice to opt out of betting commercials on digital platforms. Police say they've seized nearly 120 firearms in a three-day crackdown targeting domestic violence offenders, with more than 700 people charged. Officers conducted Operation Amarok across New South Wales and the ACT over the weekend, the 14th operation of its kind since 2023. And former Australian Test cricketer David Warner has been fined $1,500 for mid-range drink driving in Sydney during the Easter long weekend. He was driving his family home after a barbecue in April when he stopped short of a random breath test site and was seen moving from the driver's seat. There'll be more news at 3 o'clock.
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1: Well, we know a lot more about mental health than we used to, that is for sure. Over the last couple of decades, people's general understanding of mental health and neurodiversity has skyrocketed, which is very good. There is often a dilemma for parents when their kids are young and then also when their kids are teens, is this sense of anxiety, unusual behaviour, sadness, and various other things that my child is experiencing, is it just a normal part of growing up? Everyone's sad sometimes, everyone's anxious sometimes. Teenage rebellion is a normal thing, so it is a normal thing for my 14-year-old to get angry and sullen. But at what point does that become perhaps a mental health issue that should be investigated? It's a really tricky thing for parents, I would imagine, particularly with older children, their first child, because they don't have the others to compare it to. You know, if it's a second or third child, well, you know, the other two were like this, but my third child seems much more anxious. It's a really interesting topic to talk to a clinical neuropsychologist, Dr. Hannah Correll, about. G'day, Hannah.
14: Hi, James. How are you?
1: Yeah, very good, thank you. I've had so many discussions with parents that basically say, "Is this normal?" And it's so hard to work out because, you know, there's so many different types of normal, right?
14: Mm-hmm. Yeah, that's absolutely right. And I think you've hit the nail on the head. I see this in the clinic all the time, parents coming in and saying, I'm not sure, is this something to be worried about? Is it not something to be worried about? When is it normal anxiety or slipping into, mental health condition like depression, anxiety, or even things like autism or ADHD? And I guess a short, quick answer, which, nothing ever is short and quick, but a short, quick answer is it's

0: Really about the functional impairment. So when a clinician is making a diagnosis, what that means is it getting in the way of life? Is it getting in the way of friendships, learning, interactions within the family, the child's own happiness? And how long has this been going on for? So have you noticed this pattern for more than, say, 6 months? And is it happening in more than one setting? So at home and at school, not just at one. That can be a signal. But probably the biggest one, James, I would say for a parent listening is trusting your gut. Parents are often really right and on the money. Your gut instinct is so important. So if you've been worried for a while, that worry is important. And it's useful to ask yourself or to sort of reframe the question from, is my child doing this or that? But instead to, is this costing them something?
1: Social anxiety is very common amongst, well, everyone, particularly kids, and it can manifest quite early, right? Some kids run into a fifth birthday party, some are very reluctant, and it's kind of difficult. Is there a line there? Are some early indicators between, okay, your kid's a bit shy, and so are lots of kids, and so are lots of adults. They could gradually learn how to deal with that. This is probably something we should address.
0: Yes, I would say that the line is when, you know, you feel like it's costing your happiness, the family's happiness, the child's happiness. I hear parents telling me that they might have a child who presents really well at school, for example, but then when they get home, they're absolutely, you know, having complete meltdowns. There's a restraint collapse. They've been masking all day at school, and we can talk about what all those terms mean in a little bit, but, you know, this is the child behind closed doors who's really falling apart and having that dysregulation in their emotions, where you're sort of having to soothe them and help them on a daily basis. I would say if there's a level of distress where you are needing to help with the child's emotions on that daily basis, then yes, that is starting to move more into the territory of needing to get a little bit of help and realizing there's no harm in having a conversation with the GP about this.
1: Well, let's talk about what masking means now, because I think it's really, really, really common for parents to say, you know, she was fine for all that time and then all of a sudden exploded. I don't get it. But is masking the kind of the energy and internal tension required in a social setting to look like it's all fine? And then you kind of get home, the mask comes down, and as you say, you're emotionally and physically exhausted from all that effort.
0: Yeah, that's a great description. It's masking is a term that's come up a lot more in the media and maybe on TikTok. Some parents might have heard of it. Some people may have never heard of it, but it's intuitive. It's what it sounds like. They're putting on a mask. They're putting on a persona, and they're taking on this role in certain settings. It might be the role of the perfect student. It might be the role of copying someone they've seen on television, someone they admire, copying a friend, copying a parent, and they'll put this perfect performance on during the school day. And we can all relate to that a little bit. You know, you always have to put a when you meet the boss and you're talking to your in-laws,
1: I just like everyone listening, except maybe if you're driving, to put up your hand if you have never gone to work not feeling 100% and then put on game face. That's masking, right?
0: It is. That's it. But I suppose where it can go to the next level is, you know, there is a trait in autism where a person would put on a mask, and this is like next level masking. So not only are they going to work or school all day and doing the job of learning all day, they're also an actor all day long, which for a child is absolutely exhausting. For an adult, it's exhausting as well. And what it can lead to is a pattern of what we actually call, and the literature is calling, autistic burnout. So the individual gets so exhausted from the load of having to wear this mask all day, hide the internal neuro pain of what they're experiencing, the sensory overload, the social overload, the confusion, the difficulty they're experiencing is hidden inside. It can become quite painful. It's hard for people to understand what we mean by that, but sometimes I say neuropain. They're in a state of neuropain. It's just agonizing for them. Mm. When they get home, that's when the mask comes off, the restraint collapse occurs. Sometimes it's in the car on the way home, and they really just need that regulation, maybe time away, time to go in their room and recluse and hide away under the doona, turn the lights off, go and do their special interest. So it's more than just the typical masking that we all do every day in our life. It's that spectrum of it moving into that functional impact for the

0: person.
1: Talking to neuropsychologist Dr. Hannah Correll about neurodiversity and mental health issues that might pop up in kids and adolescents, young people, and how parents can figure out the difference between, yeah, of course they get angry and anxious and sad sometimes, and actually there might be an issue that warrants some investigation. Any questions or comments? Our number 0467 922 702, and that's the text, and the number 1300 222 702. So you mentioned autism, and what are the early signs that parents should look out for that their child might have autism?
0: Yeah, so, you know, sometimes these things are detected very early. Sometimes they might take a little while to detect, especially if the child has more of a high-functioning level of autism. The transition from year 6 to year 7 can often be very, very difficult for a child with autism. So, you know, a big signal is difficulties with transition, difficulties with unexpected change, that inability to kind of cope. It really causes a meltdown when they have an unexpected change. It might be a child who looks like they're coping quite well at school, especially for young girls. We know they might appear they're doing very well at school. They get really great feedback. They're a model student. And that's what we discussed before. They're holding it together in the school setting, but when they get home, that the mask comes off and the distress becomes apparent. It can also look like things like sensory sensitivities. So I'm having difficulties with the tags in the clothes, the elastic band on the socks and the undies. There's lots of rules around food, and food can't touch on the plate, or I won't eat that particular type of food, and I can't stand that smell of certain things. Mm. Noise can be a really big one with a child who just can't handle the big noises, or being out in a loud and crowded environment and struggling with that sensory overload. And you might also see it playing out with friendships. So, you know, as a child gets older, friendships and social dynamics, school all gets harder as you go from primary school to high school. Things get harder. We all know this. And the issues may start to declare themselves a little bit more as the complexity of the social dynamics get difficult and the schoolwork gets more difficult and requires more abstract thinking. So I tend to see parents start to present a little bit before high school, so in year 6 or a little bit before that, or during high school, the issues can really start to declare themselves. And that's a very common pattern.
1: Well, talking about high school, I mean, correct me if I'm wrong, but my understanding is depression is much more common in adolescents than it is in, you know, primary school kids. But on the other hand, it's really normal for kids to be sullen with their parents when they're 15. It's almost, well, I guess some parents escape that, but it's pretty normal for one word answers and tired when they come home to school, and some things that can almost look like depression, but it's can be quite normal generation gaps. So how do parents tell the diff?
0: Yeah, so that's the, yeah, is it normal? Is my child actually neurotypical, or is there a quirkiness? Is there a depression? What's going on with them? And I suppose, you know, it's always tough with parenting. Like, there is no one straight answer to these things, James, and to reassure any parents who are listening, it isn't one size fits all. It is difficult to know these things. I guess when you feel that there's a problem, or you're worried or concerned about your child's safety and happiness, that would be a hallmark to me that it's more than just the regular sullen, moody teenager. It's slipping into their mental health is now being affected. And the good thing about mental health awareness is there is no harm in checking on your child. There is no harm in checking in with the GP. There is no harm in giving the extra support to your child. On the other hand, if we were to flip it and reverse it and to assume everything was fine and not provide that extra support or time to talk to mum and dad or time to connect, we might be missing something with our child. So sometimes while a teenager might be sullen and moody and close the door and slam the door, those things might also be signs that they are seeking connection and needing connection. So we might just have to change the style with which we connect with our young person and our child to do things in a way that is safe for them and that they enjoy, an activity that they like, going to get some food that they want to get, using some kind of currency that you know they're interested in, sitting and playing a game that they want to do, and using that as a bridge to then have a more deeper conversation about how they're doing. Mm. And if you're not sure how to navigate things like that, you can always have a conversation with your GP. I see parents all the time in intakes where we have a conversation about, is this normal and how do I navigate this? What do I do? Right. So there's a lot of support out there if you're not sure how to handle it.
1: I'd recommend trying to teach your kid to drive, because if you both survive the first 15 hours, then you're sitting next to each other and it gets less stressful, and it's often much easier to talk while you're doing it. You know, just if you want to talk to them, pick
0: some
1: quiet.
0: And you're also
1: quiet.
0: Looking out that window, so there's less pressure on the eye contact too. So that's a really perfect way of having a nice D&M.
1: And then you get out of the car and you get monosyllables again, but at least you're having a chat in the car.
0: That's it.
1: Sarah, have you got a question?
2: Yeah, it's more that this absolutely 1,000,000% resonates with me, and I wish I'd heard it 5 years ago. My daughter is 18. And is now really struggling with depression, probably as a result of all of these consequences that you've described. Mm. And we just didn't know what we were doing. And I think just to say to parents out there, it's okay to be completely dumbfounded, flustered, confused, not know what you're doing. You don't know if you're doing it right. But I'm also just really concerned that for our daughter, what she did is she sought solitude in social media, and it completely ripped away any sense of, I don't know, she sort of lost the ability to learn, to concentrate, to, she lost, she just couldn't find joy in things. Mm. And I think that desire to make yourself invisible when you're just so exhausted after spending a whole day socializing, when it's not what you're comfortable with, she would seek solitude online in social media, and it was a total disaster for us. Mm. And I'm just wondering what your thoughts are with, you know, allowed her to do that because we thought that was how she was sort of self-regulating, but it's so dangerous because it has completely rewired her brain.
1: Yeah. Thoughts, Hannah?
0: Social media is such an interesting beast. Thank you, Sarah, for sharing that, you know, your story of your child's journey, and you know, wish you all the best with that, and hopefully it will continue to grow better. And that's what I do see when, as children go from teen years into adulthood, their frontal lobes do get bigger and better, and there is that always that potential for growth and change and for things to get easier.
1: Just explain the significance of the frontal lobes.
0: Oh, okay. So yes, just quickly on the frontal lobes, they're the part of the brain that controls things like executive function. And that word means our ability to regulate our impulses, our emotions, to think flexibly, to not react in the heat of the moment. It's kind of your wise mind, your adult brain, and it takes a long time for your frontal lobes to develop. And we know that things like ADHD and autism affect the frontal lobes. So making, you know, decisions, you know, that are not fueled by emotions, meltdowns, difficulty with rigidity, all of these things are symptoms of executive dysfunction, which is what happens in the frontal lobes. And we know with children like, or children with autism, they do have a desire and they do have a need where they can socialize through social media. And some parents might resonate with a child who's up all night on the internet, using that as their form of connecting with other people. That's really not uncommon. Now, there are safe practices when it comes to using online, those tools to connect socially. It's the time the child has to reach and fill their cup. It's their language. It's very safe for them socially, for how they perceive it to be more safe because there's not the sensory demands that you get when you're face-to-face with someone. But that needs to be done in a supported and safe environment where parents have some ideas of what their child is doing online. And the difficulty can be when they're up all night doing it, you don't know what they're doing. So, you know, it is difficult for parents to navigate this. And the literature is clear that being online too long can affect your concentration. So that's a really tough one to answer quickly. Mm. I think, you know, this would be where I'd really encourage parents to go back to the professionals and make sure that they're getting, you know, tailored advice based on their child's needs, because sometimes stripping away the computer games and stripping away the access to the internet is not the solution. It might cause more problems than it solves. But for some other children, it might be that they really need clear boundaries on when and what they can do online and how they use the internet. So it's really dependent on a case-by-case basis, which I suppose just highlights, James, how tough and complex this really is, and why it's so helpful to sometimes just go to the professional

0: models to seek some advice when you do have are confronted by these issues.
1: Hey, thank you so much for your call, Sarah. And talking about getting advice, denial is a strategy many of us use, particularly in mental health, and particularly, I reckon, if your parent says to you, maybe you're depressed, you know, however they say it, a very common answer would be, what do you know about me? I'm fine. So I guess, you know, building that kind of connection where your child will trust you enough to at least maybe go to the GP or as you said, getting GP's advice first. But if you've got any advice on nudging, and I'm sure it's easier today because there's so much greater education about mental health and knowledge of mental health than it was 20 years ago about getting kids to go from the world is terrible and I am just reacting normally to it, whether that be anxiety or depression or something else, to actually maybe there is some difficulty I've got and maybe if I acknowledge that there might be some things that I can do about it to feel better.
0: Yeah, that, I mean, this is the million-dollar question, isn't it? I mean, there's many different ways we can address this, but I think, you know, trusting your gut as a parent, you know your child best, you know what they like, you know what their currency is, you know, maybe it's the favorite food, the favorite game, you know, the foot in the door technique, you know, finding a common interest, a safe space where the child can feel safe, and you can start to just build that relationship back up or that trust back up. And we have to choose our timing. So I think probably the most important thing to say is when is not the right time. A teaching moment is not at the time where the child is in crisis. It's not when they're crying. It's not when they've just made the mistake. It's not when the fallout's occurring. The teaching moment or the time for reconnection is after the issue has occurred. We want to connect before we discipline. We want to connect before we teach. We want to connect before we go into the lesson. So making sure that your child is all right, making sure they're okay first, being with them, being present before moving into trying to educate them or push them through the GP's door is really important. And recognizing not every moment is a teaching moment, and it's okay to take your time and find the right time.
1: And also, we're so used to speaking with our children in a very spontaneous way, you know, oh, what do you want to do now? And should we do that? But if the topic is delicate, like their mental health, then it's really worth thinking, okay, how would I approach this? How are you feeling? Is that the best way? Is there a way of sneaking up on it? You know, what have you been enjoying this week? Or, you know, is there a back way in where they're, it's likely to result in them being less defensive and more open? I don't know what that is, but it's worth thinking about it before you just, right, I'm going in now and I'm going to ask them how they are, you know?
0: Absolutely, absolutely. And connection before correction, you know, that's a nice little phrase for some parents. If you are really interested, this is as kind of whet your interest. We do have a seminar or a webinar coming up with Gotcha for Life, which is a wonderful charity that works with mental fitness for young people and how to work on their anxiety. And that'll come up on the 9th of September. So anyone who is very keen to learn a little bit more, you know, James, you and I could probably talk about this till the cows come home. How do we manage mental health in our children? That's an option as well, that we'll be discussing mental health in young people.
1: Someone says, text in, don't discount physical problems. We were concerned about my grandson, depressed, didn't want to do things, cranky, masking at school. A blood test showed low iron, follow-up test diagnosed celiac disease, allergy to gluten-free diet has made the world of difference. So that's interesting, isn't it?
0: Yeah, that's incredible. And that could be where, you know, I do always say, go back to the professionals, you know, an APRA registered professional. That's our professional body that makes sure the people you're seeing have the right qualifications. The first point of contact is your general practitioner. It might be you see a neuropsychologist like myself for an assessment. It might be they get referred on to a psychiatrist. And the GP is a great starting place because they usually do that type of analysis where they may be doing a blood test just to rule out other issues. The other day I saw someone who had a hearing problem and they needed to get their ears checked. So, you know, there can be a range of different reasons why someone might be struggling, but it is important to recognize it's occurring and provide support instead of ignoring it. We are so much more better equipped these days to deal with these things, and the help is out there.
1: I mean, I know some parents who've really struggled with this, with forming that point of connection, have had kids with mental health issues,

0: and have got it wrong and said the wrong thing and felt awful, but they haven't walked away and they've come back and they've just tried and tried, and eventually that they've helped their kid get good treatment and their kid's got better. And, you know, it's just at one level you can say as a parent, that's your job, you know, to keep doing it until you can't do it anymore. And another level, you could say they feel so happy that, you know, those people I know that they did step up and they didn't think this is so hard and I can't do it. They felt that a lot of the time, but they kept going. And it's just a wonderful thing you can do if you can keep going at it.
1: And perhaps that's a good point to slot in, James, taking care of your own mental health as a parent. You know, it's tough. It is really tough. So if you yourself have a group that you can speak to, other parents who might be going through something similar, friends, or even speaking to your psychologist yourself, where you talk about what's going on and getting some mental health support. I also think it's a beautiful lesson, right? A beautiful lesson for our children to learn. If you say to them, Mummy and Daddy didn't know. Maybe we made a mistake. Yeah. We didn't know what you were going through, but we know now and we want to help you.
0: We're out of time. That's another topic, I reckon. It's a really good one. Hannah Correll, clinical psychologist, did a great job. Really interesting. Kylie Morris in Newcastle, you hear. Statewide New South Wales, Jess McGuire, Steph Pastuma in the Illawarra. Oh, Tom Aredi in Sydney. Just made it, didn't I? Well, it's on. It's on and it ain't working. Move to the next one. Just move to that one.
2: Can you hear me now?
0: Yeah.
2: Oh, there we go. Okay. Yeah. All right. So I should make a note for drive. That mic not working.
0: All right. I think you should. Yeah, I think
2: Let's
0: you should.
2: Move over to this. Move over to this one. Yeah. Don't use that microphone this afternoon.
0: Oh, no. Well, apparently it's going to work now.
2: It's going to work now.
0: Someone's just pulled the machine apart and made it work.
2: All right. Oh, there you go.
0: Oh, I did. Oh, yeah.
2: Okay. Right. Sort of. I'm really low here, but.
0: Wow. We can't all be 6'3", mate.
2: You know why I'm low? Because I'm using the wrong headphones.
0: You don't even need headphones.
2: There we go. Oh, man, I am just listening to you, am I?
0: Yeah, yeah.
2: You're not going to surprise me with any music. Okay, we're good now. We're good. Hello, how are you? There you go. I can hear it. All right, it's working. It's working. Was that just deliberate as part of your pranks segment?
0: Yeah, it was. That was a prank.
2: It worked. Yeah. There you go. ABC pranks.
0: Did you do any school pranks?
2: I didn't, but it got me thinking.
0: Were you a goodie? Were you a good boy?
2: I wouldn't. Oh, why do you think that?
0: I don't know. I'm just curious.
2: No,
0: just
2: I was just an ordinary kid. But no comment. Yeah. But,
0: okay.
2: But there was always a muck-up day. Is that still a thing?
0: Yeah. Definitely.
2: Does school muck-up days still happen?
0: Yeah, I think they've been toned down a bit.
2: I get the feeling they might have.
0: Yeah.
2: Yeah, that got pretty wild, I've got to say. Or if you were in the younger grades, pretty terrifying. Mm. But, of course, I just watched from the sidelines, James. I didn't partake in
0: it. Yeah, I was a bit like pranks. That.
2: You were a sideline.
0: I was like, oh, that's so good.
2: Yeah.
0: You know.
2: And then you reminisce about it as though you were actually doing it.
0: Yeah, I was too scared. I never did nothing.
2: That was me. Yeah, look, I was pretty much the same, to be honest.
0: I'm such a goody two-shoes.
2: Me too. Like, even that final day of school where nothing could happen to you, you know, you couldn't go in detention or anything. I was still like, oh, I don't want to get in trouble. And really, when I look back, what were the implications of possibly being? Probably nothing.
0: I know. Do you know my last memory of school, I finished my final HSC exam. I walked out of the school and I saw a senior teacher there who said, you're not allowed to wear sand shoes to the exam. I'd worn sand shoes because I'm more comfortable. I want to be comfortable.
2: Yeah.
0: And he said, you know, we could invalidate your exam for that.
2: For wearing sand shoes.
0: And he didn't. But he didn't know it was my last one. You know, he might have just wanted me not to wear
2: it. What a way to sort of, ruin.
0: See ya.
2: Yeah, by my secondary education with that guy.
0: I know.
2: Oh, that's pretty brutal. Come on. Just let it go.
0: That's why I wear sandals to work now. Just to,
2: really?
0: Because of that.
2: As the final, shove it to that guy.
0: I'll show him.
2: Yep, that's right. It's okay at the ABC.
0: I'm waiting for Nick, nice our one. Boss, to come up and say, if you wear those sand shoes on air again, that whole show's not counted.
2: That's it. Yeah, it doesn't count. Doesn't count. Taken off air immediately if sand shoes are spotted. I don't know. I get the sand shoe sort of theory with the exams.
0: You're a good dresser, though. You're a good dresser.
2: Well, I've been walking around in Birkenstocks for weeks around here.
0: That's okay.
2: But I'm getting a bit over that in winter, I've got to say. Thank you, though.
0: You've got your nice coats and whatever.
2: Thank you, mate.
0: What's coming up on your scarf? Yeah, I got my scarf. That's all I got.
2: The scarf tucked into the shirt thing going on there. Yeah, it's good.
0: What's happening on draft?
2: So we've got a lot going on. We're going to break down this gambling deal that's just been announced between Labor and the Coalition, what that all means. There's a petition around today and 23,000 parents and teachers predominantly have signed it, saying no more devices of any sort, screens like in primary school. No more devices. It's just gotten too much. Why do you need them? Go back to the old-fashioned, you know, it's not a chalkboard these days, but whatever, smart board, whatever they call them.
3: 12:33. Also happening today, we love our sport, an all-important draw for the Jets in the Asian Champions League Elite. So the local team is going up against some of the very best in the region. That's where the Elite comes from. So there is a lot at stake there. We'll also be talking music with Anthony Scully, having a bit of a chat about his idea of a record club where you pull together a bunch of mates and you say, right, here's our focus for today. We're going to have a listen to this album all the way through, kind of old style, the OG, where you listen to tracks in order and don't just kind of jump all over Spotify. I wonder if that's something that you'd ever consider pulling together. Anyway, he is making that move and sending out the invitation, so he can tell us all about it shortly. Thank you so much for joining us on Drive. Much more to come. It's news time, 3 o'clock.

0: Adam Storey with ABC News. The Greens say the gambling industry has emerged as a winner following the government's deal with the opposition on gambling ads. The coalition has agreed to pass the legislation through Parliament, but changes have been made, including a new register allowing Australians to opt out of gambling commercials on digital platforms. However, Greens Senator Sarah Hanson-Young says the plan changes fail to protect Australians.
1: Angus Taylor is a weak leader. What this has shown, this is a guy who... talks a big game, but the Prime Minister tickled his tummy and he rolled over like Toto the dog.
0: The Coalition has called for the Royal Commission on Anti-Semitism to be extended, saying the Prime Minister and his ministers need to be called to give evidence. With the inquiry in its final hearing block, Jewish Liberal frontbencher Julian Lisa has told Parliament it's been unable to do its job properly without government ministers appearing. Mr. Lisa says the Commission also needs to further scrutinise how leaders of the arts and university sectors have handled the issue of anti-Semitism.
2: It needs more time. It needs the terms of reference to hold more people to account. Give it the time and terms to do its job properly. 15 people were murdered on Bondi Beach. Their memory deserves that we get this right.
0: Labor did not support a procedure to debate the coalition motion, but the Leader of the House, Tony Burke, said he respected Mr. Lisa's arguments. A warning, this next story references alleged indecent assault, and a man accusing Alan Jones of touching and kissing him without consent when the pair worked together has told a trial he sent flirtatious messages about being a bachelor to the veteran broadcaster because he knew he would like to be spoken to that way. Ethan Ricks reports.
3: Complainant C has alleged he was indecently assaulted by the former radio host when he was in his early 20s on 8 separate occasions while working with Mr. Jones in 2008. Under cross-examination, the complainant accepted that he had instigated several flirtatious messages with Mr. Jones despite no longer working with him several years later. The complainant told the court he did so because he knew the radio host would like being spoken to in that way and wanted to curry favour with Mr. Jones professionally, who he described as very influential. The man rejected 16 suggestions from Mr. Jones's barrister, but his messages were inconsistent with the person who had allegedly been indecently assaulted. The veteran broadcaster has pleaded not guilty to all 22 charges.
0: Former Australian Test cricketer David Warner has been fined $1,500 for mid-range drink driving in Sydney during the Easter long weekend. Here's court reporter Jamie McKinnell.
4: Warner was driving his family home after a barbecue in April when he stopped short of a random test site and was seen moving from the driver's seat. He recorded a reading of 0.104 and pleaded guilty to mid-range drink driving. Today his lawyer pushed for no conviction to be recorded, saying he was remorseful, had completed a traffic offenders program and had been the subject of significant media attention. But the police prosecutor said the crime warranted a conviction and Warner was a role model for children and others across the cricketing world. Judge Claire Farnan recorded a conviction and fined him $1,500. He'll also be required to have an interlock device in his car for 12 months.
0: South Korea's president says annual military drills are not designed to threaten North Korea after Donald Trump called for them to be reduced. North Asia correspondent Natalie Whiting reports.
5: US President Donald Trump instructed the Pentagon to substantially reduce the joint military exercises with South Korea, in part saying they were hostile to North Korea and describing his relationship with Kim Jong-un as very good. Mr. Trump has said Kim Jong-un has responded to requests for a conversation. The 11-day military drills are proceeding and South Korea's President Lee Jae-myung has said they are defensive and not designed to heighten tensions on the Korean Peninsula. He also reaffirmed his commitment to transferring wartime operational control from the United States to Seoul during his term.
0: To sport and in cricket, Australian selectors have dropped opening batter Jake Weatherald for the second test against Bangladesh. Duncan Hunsdale reports.
6: Australia's loss to Bangladesh in the opening test in Darwin was one of the worst in its history, and selectors have reacted. Jake Weatherald played all 5 Ashes tests last summer but made only one half century. Scores of 23 and a duck against Bangladesh weren't enough, and he's been replaced in the squad of 13 by fellow left-handed opener Matthew Renshaw. The 30-year-old Queenslander is in line to play a test for the first time in more than 3 years. The playing 11 will be announced later this week, with the second test starting on Saturday in Mackay.
0: Isolated showers along the coast, eastern ranges and western inland, widespread along the north coast and the far west. There's also the chance of a thunderstorm in the west. Partly cloudy in Sydney, partly cloudy tomorrow, a top of 20. A possible shower developing on Thursday, also a top of 20. ABC News at 3:05.
7: This is 1233 ABC Newcastle. with Kylie Morris.
8: Hello. Very good to have your company on Drive this Tuesday, the 18th of August. It's Vietnam Veterans Day. You'll hear again today from a decorated veteran later in the show who's told us about what this day means to him.
9: Although it was a national service call-up for most of the guys that were there, a lot of them didn't have the singular opportunity to return to the work they were called up from. So hence they were somewhat lost when they returned. And, you know, to exemplify that would be the reaction that a lot of them received from various organisations and from their peer group when they arrived, you know, back in their hometowns.
8: That's John Flood, OAM from Muswellbrook, recalling not only the going away and the fighting, but also the return and the challenges it presented for so many veterans. Perhaps you're a veteran yourself, or you attended ceremonies today marking this 60th anniversary of the war. If you have thoughts to share, I'd love to hear them. You can text us on 0487 99 1233, or you can call on 1300 33 1233. I've been thinking of the passing of that generation of men who were conscripted to serve via lottery in Vietnam. We are losing our direct link, aren't we, year on year to their experiences and their understanding, I guess, of what it meant to fight and what it meant to return. We'll turn to gambling shortly with Independent Senator David Pocock. He has been central to this conversation, and I'm happy to say he's found time between divisions to talk to us today. Prime Minister Anthony Albanese has called Labor's deal on gambling legislation the most significant gambling advertising reform by any Australian government ever. He says the legislation concentrates on those who need our help the most. It doesn't preach to the community, he says, but it meaningfully increases protections for those who most need it. Here's the Federal Treasurer, Jim Chalmers.
10: Well, these changes that we are proposing are very substantial changes, and they will make it much easier for people to opt out of this advertising at the same time as we make it easier for the regulator to enforce the rules around inducements. And so, in addition to the big steps the government was already taking, these are important additional steps, and we will be seeking their passage through the Parliament in the coming days.
8: More on that conversation to come very shortly with David Pocock. If you'd like to join in, of course, you're very welcome. 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You can text us on 0487 99 1233 or

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0: So as we've been saying, gambling ads have been a really key focus in Canberra today. The government is pushing reforms through the lower house. That's gone through a short time ago after striking a deal with the coalition, although some opposition MPs did cross the floor and there was opposition to the bill from a number of independents. The amendments so far include changes to TV ad rules and the creation of a way to opt out of gambling ads online. But I think the fact that there aren't bans or opting in, but more opting out options within this bill will be a real focus, particularly given the crossbench calls to this point for tougher action. Independent Senator David Pocock has been one of the very strong voices for change. He joins us now. Thanks for stepping out of Parliament for a senator.
4: Thanks, Kylie. Thank you for having me.
0: So what are your thoughts on this bill as it will reach you in the Senate?
4: Well, I think that the deal that the Prime Minister has done with the coalition will be a huge disappointment to people across Australia. The government has basically ignored the Murphy Report, which was this unanimously backed report on how we turn things around as a country, how we, one, protect children from gambling advertising and the normalisation of gambling, and how we break this growing link between gambling and sport. And the Prime Minister has basically ignored all of that and brought forward a real patchwork of reform, which experts were very clear is not going to turn things around.
0: So is there anything in the bill that you are happy with, where there has been at least a step in the right direction?
4: Well, I mean, there's a bunch of things that are a step in the right direction. And yeah, the Prime Minister loves to say that they've done more than any other government on online gambling, but this is a fairly recent phenomenon. You know, it's only since smartphones and apps that this has become so ubiquitous. So obviously anything that the Parliament does is sort of unprecedented and the biggest thing we've done. But the biggest failure of this bill is that all of the evidence says that partial bans don't work. In fact, the late Peter Murphy, who the Murphy Report is named after, said partial bans on gambling advertising do not work. And yet the government has gone for a partial ban, which its own department says will be more expensive and harder to enforce and less beneficial for Australians. And so, as an independent, I just see time and time again vested interests wielding power over the major parties, and we all lose out. Instead of getting evidence-based policy that's going to turn things around, we get this, getting the balance right rhetoric, which means that our kids are going to be seeing three ads an hour on TV.
0: So what's partial about the ban? It's just that there are limits, but that there isn't a total ban.
4: Yeah, it's a total dog's breakfast of different rules. Mm. So during the day, you're going to see three ads an hour. During halftime on Friday night footy, if it's an 8 p.m. kickoff, you're going to see ads during halftime because it's after 8:30 p.m. So after 8:30 p.m. is just open slather. Mm. And then online, rather than going for a full ban on all gambling ads, or as Simon Kennedy, one of the Liberal MPs, who credit to him, has done a huge amount of work on this, pushed for some sort of opt-in where if you do want to see gambling ads, you can opt in to see it. But instead, they've got this opt-out, which they've modelled on the Do Not Call register. And I don't know what your listeners think about the Do Not Call register, but I seem to still get smashed with all sorts of
0: all kinds of calls,
4: scams
0: even
4: from
0: ABC Newcastle, David, randomly. I'm wondering, what do you think? So this Ad Stop is the name of the opt-out platform. Could it make any kind of a meaningful difference?
4: Yeah, maybe, if people know about it. The thing that we heard during the recent Senate inquiry, which, you know, your listeners should know, that the Labor government voted against having a Senate inquiry into their own bill because they knew how bad it was. And you probably won't see much on social media or much really of any talk in Parliament or outside of Parliament from Labor members about their gambling reform, because it just is, it's so out of line with what Australians want. But sure, if, you know, if this is actually set up well, the minister said it'll take at least 12 months to set up. But one of the things I'm going to try and change in the Senate is that there's no budget to actually advertise this register. And one of the things we saw during the Senate inquiry was SBS have this opt-out already. Mm. A tiny, tiny fraction of SBS on-demand account users have actually opted out. So you've actually got to know about it to do it. And yeah, I think the industry should pay for a campaign to let Aussies know that you can actually opt out.
0: We've had some texts from listeners, David, talking about how what the power of the gambling lobby or the reach of the gambling lobby reminds them so closely of the tobacco lobby and the kinds of arguments that were used by that lobby to prevent ambitions to reduce smoking. Is that a fair comparison, do you think?
4: Oh, spot on. And expert after expert at the Senate inquiry said exactly that. They are implementing the playbook and it works. It clearly is effective. And Carly, one of the things that really gets me is having been to so many events over the last few years where particularly young men just randomly, you know, will pull me aside and say, hey, can I just talk to you privately for a couple of minutes? And they'll say, thank you so much for what you're doing on gambling ads. I've got a gambling issue. And it is just, I feel so much shame. You know, we live in a culture where this is portrayed to us in the ads as the great Aussie thing to do, to have a punt, have fun with your mates. And they say, you know, the reality is I'm betting at 2 a.m. on sports I know nothing about, chasing losses. And it's so hard to get help when you have that shame around it. And also you're getting flooded with ads and inducements. And this is what the Murphy Report did. The Murphy Report was the best of Parliament, saying we have a big issue as a country. We're the biggest losers per capita in the world. Here are 31 recommendations on how we turn it around. And the tragedy of all this is we've got a Prime Minister who, instead of doing that, has basically rolled out the talking points of the industry. And people like Peter Verlandis, who have a vested interest in maintaining the status quo.
0: So is there anything that you can do in the upper house to bring any more changes to this bill, or is it likely to go through untouched?
4: I'm not sure. I'm certainly working on a number of changes and amendments that I'll put forward in good faith. I don't expect them to get much support. And I think, you know, this is one of the things that this sort of deal really highlights, is in many ways our democracy isn't working for us, because time and time again we see vested interests put forward and ahead of the community, and we all miss out. And so, you know, I'll obviously fight in the Senate for changes that are in line with what experts and people I represent here in Canberra want. But, you know, going into the next election, this is an opportunity for us as a country to really say, well, who is going to stand up for me, my family, my community, and put them ahead of, you know, big multinational gambling companies who, many of them, don't really pay that much tax in Australia?
0: Mm. I mean, David, I'm imagining the Greens will also be pushing for changes. Is there any common ground there?
4: Yeah, there's a bunch. You know, basically the entire crossbench. I think other than One Nation, they've been very quiet on this, and I haven't heard them support the Murphy Report. Mm-hmm. Basically, everyone outside the major parties and One Nation supports the evidence-based policy that was put forward in the Murphy Report. At the time, it was unanimously backed by the entire Parliament. That's a very rare thing, and it was an opportunity for this Parliament to, you know, change the country. This would have been such a legacy for this Parliament that we'd look back on and say, yeah, we had this growing problem. We had the normalisation of gambling in this country, where 3 out of 4 young people thought that gambling was just a normal part of betting on sport. We had hundreds of thousands of under-18s gambling during sport, on their during class, on their phones.
0: Yeah.
4: And the Parliament turned it around. Unfortunately, we're not doing that. And, you know, it's something that I find incredibly disappointing, and we'll continue to push the government on.

0: David, thanks for joining us. I know you've been really slammed today, but we appreciate your time.
1: No, this is important stuff. Thank you so much for having me, Charlie.
0: Thank you. So that's Independent Senator David Pocock talking there about, well, certainly what sounds like for him a missed opportunity when it comes to the shape of this new gambling bill, although there could still be some changes, it seems, when it reaches the Senate, but it is safely through the lower house. Coming up, do you have rooftop solar or a household battery? Perhaps you're thinking about it. A program designed to help Hunter neighbourhoods go green is coming back for a second round. More on that next.

0: reflectors, throw your arms around me. I've got to admit it, I do remember seeing them live at Fanny's very, very many years ago. But I remember that song and how it sounded when it was live. Just incredibly powerful. Coming up, we're going to be talking about rooftop solar and new opportunities again in the Hunter for that, but all other kinds of delights heading your way. We'll be talking about cooking, indeed the humble cauliflower, and checking in again with Vietnam veterans.
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3: Totally. 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
3: So rooftop solar is a way of going green that's been embraced by so many Hunter households. But of course, the price tag can be an obstacle, as it can be for home batteries too. But three Hunter councils are behind a program designed to make that switch a bit easier for you and more affordable. It's called Solar Neighbourhoods, and it's coming back for a second round. They say the first time around, it saved households almost $4,000 a year. Who doesn't need an extra $4,000 a year? Newcastle Council's Climate Change and Sustainability Program Leader, Lexi Foreman, joins us. Hi, Lexi.
4: Hi, Kylie.
3: So how does this program work?
4: Yeah, the Solar Neighbourhoods is a community solar and battery program. It's been delivered by Newcastle, Lake Macquarie and Maitland Councils in partnership with 1.5, who are an Australian solar and battery company. And essentially what we've tried to do is make solar and batteries really simple for people. We heard from our residents that they were really keen for solar and batteries, but three things were holding them back. It was too expensive, it was all too confusing, and they weren't sure who to trust. And at City of Newcastle, our team actually looks after 15,000 solar panels. So we thought, we're really good at this. How about we help the community out? We'll pick the products, we'll make sure they're really high quality, we'll vet the installers, and we'll negotiate an exclusive discount to make it really easy for people to jump on board and start reaping the benefits, like you said, those bill savings that solar and batteries can bring.
3: So taking some of the risk out of it compared to if you're just setting out on your own trying to find the right information.
4: Yeah, absolutely. So we've heard stories of people getting quotes back, and every system is a different size, it's a different product, the warranties are different, the pricing is wildly different, and people just go, this is all too overwhelming, it's all too technical, I give up, even though I really, really want it. So it was all just put into the too hard basket.
3: So who can apply, Lexi?
4: So it's open to residents of Newcastle, Lake Macquarie and Maitland. And this year, due to the success of last year's program, we're expanding it to small businesses as well. And landlords are also able to take advantage of the program.
3: Ah, okay. So tell us more about round one, if you can, just to help us understand, you know, how many solar systems and batteries were installed. What were the kinds of benefits for the community?
4: Yeah, absolutely. So last year we had 203 households sign up to our first round of the program, which was open for only 11 weeks. So that was quite a few more households than we were expecting, which was fantastic. So we had, in those 11 weeks, we had 3,242 solar panels installed and 167 batteries installed as well. Batteries are becoming so, so popular.
3: Yes.
4: And combined, all up those households per year will reduce their cost by $760,000, their energy cost, by creating their own energy.
3: Wow.
4: So it's a great outcome, and because of those results, we're looking to we've launched it again today.
3: And how long, you said the first round, it was only 11 weeks, that window for applying. Is it roughly the same time this time around?
4: No, we've tried to open up for a bit longer this year. So the program is open today until the 20th of December. However, an important thing to note is that the government rebates reduce every year. So if you're wanting to take advantage of this year's rebates, you'll need to sign up to the program before the 31st of October. So there's still quite a bit of time there.
3: And you mentioned another difference, not only the time frame, but this time you've expanded it beyond homeowners to include businesses and landlords, is that right?
4: Yes, that's right.
3: Why the expansion? I mean, is this just part of a drive of council to try and get more solar cells on people's roofs, or is it something that small businesses have been asking for?
4: It's definitely something that small businesses have been asking for. So we thought, why not expand the program to businesses as well? Apartments are also able to participate, and like I said, homeowner and landlords, if they're looking to put it on their investment properties as well, to help out the renters in our region. And what's been really great about this round of the program is the New South Wales government has actually launched a zero interest loan for some eligible households up to $15,000. So that's got no fees, no interest, meaning that households, eligible households, can get solar and batteries on their home today and start paying off the system with the savings on their energy bill. So that's been a

0: using
1: yeah,
0: this?
1: Yeah, you can upgrade. So
0: Oh,
1: we
0: okay.
1: had a lot of people last year upgrade their old system that they've had on their roof for about 15 years that are getting quite old. So we can upgrade those. You can choose solar, a battery, or if you've already got solar, you can just add a battery. Or if you've got nothing, you can add both. And we're also offering EV chargers through the program as well due to the popularity of EVs in our three cities.
0: You mentioned, sorry, three councils, Lexi. So there's Newcastle. What are the other two councils?
1: Newcastle, Lake Macquarie and Maitland.
0: Brilliant. Okay, thanks for all the information. Fantastically detailed. Sounds like a great initiative, and obviously lots of people who participated in it last year. Thanks for your time, Lexi.
1: Not a problem. Thanks for having me, Kylie.
0: Cheers. That's Lexi Foreman, who's Newcastle Council's Climate Change and Sustainability Program Leader, telling us about the solar neighbourhoods opportunities. If you've been thinking about, embracing home batteries and rooftop solar, then Newcastle Council, Lake Macquarie Council and Maitland Council have a way to help you get there, which sounds like a great, great initiative. Speaking of great, great people, here's Carly Cook. Did you like that?
2: What an introduction.
0: I know.
2: I should read headlines more often.
0: It's nice to see you. What have you got?
2: Making news this afternoon, Liberal backbencher Andrew Wallace says he'll defy his party's official position on gambling advertising legislation and vote against it. Labor has struck a deal with the coalition to pass the legislation, which now includes a new register allowing Australians to opt out of gambling ads on digital platforms. The Sydney Swans have postponed an invite-only event at the SCG tonight that was being held to celebrate the club's historic doubleheader this Sunday. The Sydney Swans have promised to provide more information today on a sexual assault investigation being conducted by Victoria Police. And Friends of the Newcastle Ocean Bath says it wants appropriate upgrades for the site, not plans driven by commercialisation. Newcastle councillors will tonight receive an update on revised plans for the $55 million Stage 2 upgrades of the baths. There'll be more news at 4 o'clock.
0: Thank you very much, Carly.
2: Thank you.
0: Cheers.
3: G'day there, Kylie. No,
0: hey.
3: I just hear $55 million upgrade at Newcastle Bars.
0: Oh, look, there's all kinds of things coming, news coming your way. Yes,
3: yeah,
0: there is an upgrade.
3: That's about half the amount they've spent on North Sydney Swimming Pool. So
0: hasn't that been the most amazing story, that North Sydney Swimming Pool? Dave,
3: yeah.
0: We need to talk about that.
3: Yes, we do, but it's a bit of a that's because it's a bit of a quiet afternoon here along the coast. Hardly anyone's been surfing today, only
0: right.
3: A couple out this morning, overcast with onshore winds, just a handful of people up here along the promenades doing a little bit of exercise here. I can actually see a guy fishing off the pier down at Bar Beach this afternoon as well. Well, the wind, it's about east-southeast at around about 10 knots, so surf conditions, they've been choppy and generally of poor quality all day, also like the past few days to tell you the truth, but we may get a light offshore wind tomorrow morning, so let's keep the fingers crossed for that and that may clean conditions up for tomorrow morning. But this afternoon, tide's going low at 634.7 of a metre, wave size is 3 foot coming out of the east-southeast along with the wind. Water temperature's up a fraction to 17 degrees. If you're really keen for a surf right now, you'll get a bit of a bumpy left-hander off Newcastle Beach and also South Bar. But the beaches, surf-wise, have pretty much been abandoned all day today. Down at Swansea, east-southeast winds there at 8 knots. The bar is calm. 5 p.m. bridge opening with one vessel coming in. 1 metre seas and a 1 metre swell. Pressure just dropping a fraction to 1,034 and 18 degrees. Port Stephens, east-southeast, only 2 knots up there. Inside waters are slight and an occasional break on the shoals. Their barometer down to 1,032 and they've got 17 degrees. They've had 0.2 of a mil of rain today. That was this morning. And tomorrow morning we'll see a low tide at 6:15. 0.6 of a metre, but it's 17 degrees up here on the coast. The wind chill's got that down to 12 and 56% humidity. It's been threatening to rain, but we haven't really seen any. It looks like on the radar, most of it's to the north of us.
0: Okay, Dave, thank you so much. I'm sorry that you don't have too many friends out there today, but I'm sure that'll change.
3: Yeah, we'll wait for a seagull to land.
0: Oh no, what a sad picture you're painting. Dave, take care. Thank you.
3: Bye.
0: Cheers, bye-bye. Dave Anderson with the Surf Report.
4: Weather.

0: about the weather today? Well, medium chance of showers becoming less likely in the late afternoon and evening. Winds are easing again this evening too. The daytime maximum temperatures have been between 15 and 19 degrees. Tomorrow, again, partly cloudy with a chance of some morning fog. A slight chance of a shower about the lower Hunter in the late morning and afternoon, but not much of a chance of rain anywhere else. Overnight temperatures falling to between 5 and 8, with daytime temperatures up to 21 degrees, so getting a little bit warmer. And on Thursday, again, partly cloudy, with a slight chance of a shower, the chance of a thunderstorm in the afternoon and evening. Overnight temperatures down to between 5 and 8, but daytime up to 23 even, so getting just that little bit warmer. Current temperatures around the region, Cessnock is 15, Lake Macquarie and Williamtown 18, Maitland and Merriwar 16. If you're at Nobby's, Tocal or Scone, it's 17 with you, and Singleton is 14.
1: Traffic.
0: Hi, Bronwyn.
2: Good afternoon. We'll head to Beresfield first, where there is some slow southbound traffic down Weekly's Drive and onto the start of the M1 Pacific Motorway. There's also the usual heavy traffic down the Pacific Highway through Tomago to Hexham Bridge. Once you're over the bridge, though, it is looking okay on the New England Highway through Taro. Through Cameron Park, westbound traffic is building along Newcastle Link Road as you approach Minmai Road. All clear, though, for the Esplanade through Warners Bay to Spears Point, and no issues on Nelson Bay Road between Fern Bay and Williamtown at the moment. To the public transport, the 12:50 train from Central to Newcastle running around 20 minutes late. That's after an issue with a freight train earlier. The train's on the Hunter Line running pretty much to time. You can also check the latest using a transport app or transportnsw.info, and the traffic information is at livetraffic.com.
0: Thank you, Bronwyn Martin.
2: Thanks, Carly.
0: Cheers. That's Bronwyn Martin there with the latest traffic from the Transport Management Centre. On the way, the humble cauliflower. It sometimes gets overlooked, doesn't it? And really, it's one of the best things you can eat in the winter. I know, slim picking slightly, but still delicious, I think. We're going to give it a bit of a makeover. That's next. It's 24 minutes to 4 on ABC Newcastle Drive. Thanks for your company.

0: Jackson Brown and Dr. My Eyes on 1233 ABC Newcastle Drive. Kylie Morris with you. I'd be very happy to hear from you if you want to join the conversation at all. We have had a bit going on already today, but I guess the main focus really for lots of the chat has been about the gambling reforms. That bill newly agreed between the Coalition and government has gone through the lower house. It's on its way to the Senate. You heard David Pocock a short time ago talking about his dissatisfaction, really thinking of it as a missed opportunity when it comes to what could have been achieved, he thinks, with the bill. But it's bound to have the numbers to get through the Senate. There could be some changes. What are you thinking? You can text us on 0487 99 1233, or you can call us on 1300 33 1233. Maybe you have strong opinions about cauliflowers, because that's what we're going to be talking about very shortly. The humble cauliflower. Maybe we just need to give it a bit more love.
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0: Now the cauliflower can sometimes be wrongly categorised as a bit of a plain Jane vegetable. However, I just don't think that's fair anymore. What do you think, Nathan Cooper? He's our Hunter Valley chef who regularly stops by on a Tuesday. Hi, Nathan.
6: Hi, Kylie. How are you today?
0: I'm all right. Cauliflower, yay or nay for you?
6: Absolutely yay. And I think if you don't like it, you're doing it wrong.
0: Well, there are lots of ways to do it. Isn't that the thing? I mean, I suppose it probably gets a bad rep from being overboiled in salty water and kind of arriving mushily onto your plate alongside other overcooked vegetables, and it not really tasting of anything until you put salt on it. But we've moved well beyond that, haven't we?
6: We have. And look, I think you're 100% right. If you haven't done it well, it gets a bad rap. But, you know, it's not the cauliflower's fault that you didn't treat it properly, you know?
0: Are you saying it's not the vegetable, it's the cook, Nathan?
6: Correct. One of my favourite things to do is get people to love something that they thought they didn't like. And I do achieve that quite regularly. So I'll run you through how I would do like a really classic cauliflower cheese and just sort of chef it up a bit. It really gets some depth of flavour into that. So how does that sound?
0: Yeah. I'm always open to new cauliflower cheese ideas.
6: Great. So you want to infuse your milk. So essentially we're creating, you know, we're bringing three things together, right? So we've got your bechamel, you've got your cheese, and you've got your cauliflower. So one thing that you mentioned was, you know, that can be really watery sometimes. Mm. Now, something that I like to do is I like to roast it off with just a really light hit of olive oil, touch of salt, that's it. And then what that does is you're removing water from the equation. You're not adding to it and then having to sort of try to drain that out. So 10, 12 minutes in a pretty hot oven, and you're going to remove a lot of that water. But, you know, I'd probably start by bringing your milk up to the boil with a touch of onions in there, a bit of salt, and I love to put a bit of freshly grated nutmeg or in there. And bay leaf, if you've got it, great. If you're not, doesn't really matter. But a couple of peppercorns as well. It's a really sort of classic kind of French sort of way to infuse a bechamel. So parsley stalks, if you've got them, or a bit of fresh thyme. Bring that up to the simmer and then just let it sort of sit. And that's when you want to sort of ideally roast off your cauliflower first. And then bring your roux up. So that's essentially one part flour and one part butter. And then you want to do 10 parts liquid. I sort of tend to kind of keep the roux a bit wetter. So I might do like 1.25 to 1 in terms of butter to flour. And what I find is that really toasts off the flour nicely, and you get a bit of a wetter bechamel, and it's not going to sort of change the consistency of the end product. It just cooks the flour out a bit better. And that's when you get the whole kitchen smelling amazing, and you know, you've got those real nutty butter.
0: Oh my gosh, Nathan, I didn't have enough.
6: Through the house.
0: I didn't have enough for lunch in preparation for speaking to you. Now you're just making me desperately hungry. So once you've got your bechamel and your cauliflower nicely roasted off and ready to go, then are we just sprinkling the cheese on top, or?
6: I like to mix it through and then put some over the top as well.
0: Okay.
6: So when that roux is really cooked out nicely, and you'll know when it's ready because you'll get that real caramelization happening on the milk solids. What you want to do is just strain your milk off and then just add that slowly and just keep stirring it until all of the milk is incorporated, and then it'll thicken up really nicely. And then one thing that you can sort of do at this point is any fresh herbs that you've got, like fresh thyme, would be my absolute sort of pick here. Bit of that chopped up through there, and actually a big dollop of Dijon mustard as well is another fantastic way to sort of get
0: you're,
6: a nice
0: you're
6: layer.
0: You're value adding rapidly here, Nathan. There are things going into my cauliflower cheese that have never in the light of day actually hit my saucepan. So this is great. So you've already got a bit of thyme in there. You've grated a bit of nutmeg in. So you're getting little flavoursome hits through the process, right?
6: We're really building, you know, a bit of a complex background of flavours that's just going to marry in with the cauliflower really nicely. And then, you know, one of my other favourite things to do is caramelised onions or leeks at this point is fantastic as well. So you're making that real oniony, or, you know, you could even use like powdered onion. That's like a really, really quick way to add some flavour, you know, or the garlic, you know.
0: Yeah.
6: And then the next thing I was going to sort of suggest also is a lot of restaurants will be doing this now. They'll get, you know, they'll get their garlic in there. They'll slowly roast that off, and then they'll sort of put it into a jar, and then they'll cover it with olive oil, and then they'll sort of sit that in the fridge until they need it. And then you pull out, you know, cloves of slow-cooked garlic. A clove or two in there at this point is also great. And then just mix that all together really nicely, and then have your sort of lightly buttered sort of roasting dish, whatever you want.
0: Yeah.
6: And make it wetter than you think it needs to be. Because there's nothing worse than a really dry kind of roasted cauliflower cheese, you know?
0: Yes.
6: So that's another thing where people go wrong. Sorry?
0: I was going to ask, how long are we cooking this for and at what temperature?
6: You want a hot oven, so about 190 to 200, 25 to 30 minutes, depending on your oven.
0: That's quick, isn't it? I mean, once you've mastered the prep, as you describe it, and I'd imagine, you know, if you're regularly cooking it, then it's not going to take you too long to rustle up the bechamel and roast off your cauliflower. It's a quick dish, right?
6: It is, actually, yeah. And, you know, this one will also be fantastic couple of days out, like, you know, you can just cover that and stick it in your fridge and really, you know, pull it out on a Saturday night when you've got some friends around and, you know, you're having a nice glass of Merlot or whatever, you know. And you can also sort of make it into like an individual one as well, you know, like you could cut steaks out of it, lightly roast it, and then basically just do the same thing and have, you know, steaks of cauliflower with your cheese sauce over the top. And, you know, you could plate that up individually, you know, do a nice chicken breast and, you know, some nice green beans with some almonds over the top, something like that, really simple.
0: You know, we all love that combination of cauliflower and cheese, but it can sometimes drown your cauliflower a bit. I mean, are there other ways to go a bit more kind of naked with your cauliflower so that you actually bring out the flavour of the vegetable itself?
6: You could just make a lighter bechamel so, like, you're not sort of thickening it up as much.
0: Uh-huh.
6: And then maybe just go a bit easier on the cheese. And you know, that was kind of my next point is here it's, you know, it's a good opportunity to clear out the cheese fridge, you know. but typically I would use a Gruyere, a vintage cheddar and a Parmesan, you know.
0: Nice.
6: I just literally put a blend together earlier this morning with bits of French brie through it as well, just because I sort of had it, you know, and it will work really nicely.
0: Nathan, that is inspiring talk. Thank you very much. I mean, cauliflowers also tend to be pretty good value, don't they, particularly this time of year?
6: Yes, they are on special at the moment at a couple of your major supermarkets, so they're in season. And just before I go, another little sort of hack to finish it off is a flavoured breadcrumb mix over the top. So I've got a parmesan, panko and sage mix made up in the fridge, ready to go to sprinkle over the top of it. Ah. What that does is it'll sort of toast up nicely and just give that little crunch over the top, and you can do whatever you want with that. You know, like you want to do a blue cheese cauliflower, you know, and I'd finish that off with, like, you know, blitzed up walnuts and rosemary, you know, and some slow cooked garlic or something like that. You know, you can really sort of chef it up and go in a particular direction.
0: Did you really just say you can really chef it up?
6: Yeah.
0: That's great. I particularly like that it's been used by a chef, but I'm going to adopt that at home.
6: And one more thing. Sorry, Kylie.
0: That's all right.
6: In regards to making the bechamel a bit lighter.
0: Yeah.
6: One thing that I like to do in certain scenarios, and this will make it gluten-free as well, use chickpea flour. So Beeson flour, which you'll see it on the shelves at the supermarket. It gives this super nutty flavour. And it lightens the whole experience up. And you can finish it off with a bit of lemon zest as well, which
0: Yum.
6: Is great. And it just really makes it pop. So, you know, it really is, you know, limited to your imagination.
0: Indeed. Nathan, thank you so much. Enjoy your dinner.
6: Thanks, Kylie. Bye.
0: Bye. So that's Nathan Cooper, Hunter Valley chef, talking the wonders of cauliflower cheese. Maybe it's inspired you for this evening. Oh, just thinking about it. It's good though, isn't it?

0: Orchestral Maneuvers in the Dark. If you leave, you might remember it from Pretty Pink, that final scene. So gorgeous. Now, Lisa Miller and the Backroads team travel to Augusta on the very southwestern tip of Australia this week, where they discover ancient secrets, a rock and roll granny, and a young pro surfer about to make a splash on the international stage. Meeting up with local Indigenous custodians Zach and Wayne Webb, Lisa learns about their deep connection to the ocean and coastal landscapes.
1: In 2022, the University of Western Australia undertook studies mapping the seabed, and then myself, along with my father, came in as consultants, as cultural consultants.
2: The university used high-tech remote undersea drones to create detailed maps of the ocean floor.
1: The elders of the community would always talk about song lines, and they would explain its songs, its dance. They would point a lot of times out into the ocean here and say, see, the river would be there and the old camp is here. And you'd be going, that's the ocean. How can there be camps and there was a river there? But then they would start to draw it, and you're realising what they're talking about is a submerged landscape. And they wanted to see if those ancient landscapes, those song lines, existed under the ocean.
2: The elders drew a map of the song lines, and the university team compared them to their undersea topographic images.
3: And what did you see in those images?
1: Well, what we ended up discovering was the ancient river system, known to our people as the Gorbalap. We actually found some ancient wetland systems. We found an ancient forest, an ancient dune system. But basically everything that the elders had told us what to expect, we found.
3: Wow, that's extraordinary. How did it make you feel?
1: It was amazing.
2: And it's not just under the sea. Zach's offered to show me how the partnership of Wurundjeri cultural knowledge and modern science...
3: Is this it?
2: ...is paving the way for discoveries on the land around Augusta.
4: Yeah, this is Nala Maya.
2: Zach's so dad, lovely. Wayne, is a Wurundjeri elder and has spent over 30 years studying and working to protect hundreds of cultural sites near Augusta.
5: Dema! Koma! Nyanjenanga boya!
1: Usually we like to announce ourselves when walking on country, just to ensure the country and the spirits know that we're here. And usually we get a nice cool breeze comes past, you'll feel the breeze, and that's just them acknowledging they've heard us and you're all right to go in.
2: This cave is not far from Augusta and is sacred to the Wurundjeri.
3: It's amazing.
2: International archaeologists began researching the cave in the 1970s.
3: What are we looking at here?
2: And Wayne has spent decades helping them unearth its secrets.
4: This here is the test pit that the archaeologists done. So you can just see in the walls over here, you've got timelines and stuff. You see that little mark down there, that white?
3: Mm-hmm, I see it.
4: Yeah, so all the way down, you've got timelines. Down there goes over thousands of years.
6: It's taken 6 years to dig down 6 metres to the bottom of the cave floor. But each layer of sandy sediment represents thousands of years of knowledge to the trained eye.
2: At the time, Aboriginal culture was thought to be around 10,000 years old. But Wayne and the archaeology teams found evidence of human occupation dating as far back as 47,000 years.
4: We found baby teeth, beads, silkcrete, quartz. So you got all these different tools that the people used to make, many artifacts that were down in the hole here.
2: This and similar finds completely changed the world's understanding of human history and confirmed that Indigenous Australians possess the oldest continuous culture on Earth.
0: That's Lisa Miller, Backroads screens tonight from 8 o'clock on ABC TV and anytime on ABC iView. Sounds like a fantastic episode. Coming up after the news, how important is it, do you think, to learn maths at school? Is it something that could be done away with? What do you think? We'll crunch the numbers after the 4 o'clock news. And we'd love to hear from you, of course, about what your high school maths experiences might have been. And maybe they were happy ones. Wouldn't that be good?
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9: Story with ABC News. Sydney Swans coach Dean Cox has addressed players at the club's headquarters as Victoria Police continue to investigate an allegation of sexual assault at a Melbourne hotel on Sunday. ABC Sports' Poppy Penny has the latest.
10: Media at Swans HQ in Sydney have received a briefing from the media team at Sydney, basically explaining that coach Dean Cox has spoken to the broader group at the club. The players that are linked to this investigation aren't in at the club, and they'll be spoken to by club officials off-site individually and separately to that main group. The club is still, from what we know, gathering all the facts so that they can then provide a proper update. And we don't expect an update from the Swans until much later today or indeed tomorrow.
9: Federal Liberal backbencher Andrew Wallace says he'll defy his party's official position on gambling advertising legislation and vote against it. Labor has struck a deal with the coalition to pass the legislation, which now includes a new register allowing Australians to opt out of gambling ads on digital platforms. Speaking on News 24, Mr. Wallace says the laws don't go far enough.
11: I've just had too many stories of my constituents and people across Australia who have lost everything, who have sometimes lost their lives, and lost the lives of loved ones because of gambling addiction.
9: The Prime Minister says a letter sent to him by the opposition leader demanding the government scrap the so-called widow tax was easy to agree to. The Liberal leader wrote to the PM yesterday saying his party's support for the government's NDIS overhaul hinged on Labor fixing a loophole which cut off homeowners from being able to negatively gear their property if they inherited it after their partner died. Anthony Albanese has told Parliament it was a no-brainer, given Labor had already said it would fix the loophole.
12: It took me a millisecond to say, yep, we're up for that. We're to pass our legislation quicker.
13: Yeah. Oh, don't make us do that.
12: That we had put out there for consultation.
9: The Minister for Veterans Affairs says he made a mistake in initially refusing to meet with a group of veterans advocating for contentious changes to the veterans' healthcare supports to be scrapped. Veterans advocates have been campaigning to overturn plans to place a $5,000 cap on allied health spending. Matt Keogh's told Question Time he met with the group last night, and the government will consult on the changes before they take effect next year.
14: I acknowledge that I got it wrong in not agreeing to meet with them last week when that initial request came in. I own that. And I met with them and I heard them last night. When I came into that room and I met with them and they were sitting down, I said, relax, and I want to hear what you want to tell me. And I was very clear about listening to them.
9: Australia could soon allow Japan to test its hypersonic missiles in Australia after a meeting between Defence Minister Richard Marles and his Japanese counterpart. Mr. Marles and Shinjiro Koizumi have agreed to increase information sharing between the two countries' defence forces as Canberra and Tokyo continue to expand security ties. Japan has been trying to accelerate the deployment of hypersonic missiles, and Mr. Marles says the government is working to expand Japan's access to missile ranges in Australia.
15: We're really excited about the progress that we've been able to make in respect of that, which I think is probably as significant a step as any that we've taken today in respect of our meeting.
9: Russian officials say Ukraine has carried out another major attack overnight, launching more than 600 drones towards the Moscow region. Three people have reportedly been injured. Russia's online retail giant Wildberries has reported damage to one of its warehouses. Earlier, the deputy head of Ukraine's military intelligence service said long-range strikes within Russia will continue including against Wildberries. He says the firm is being used by the Russian military for logistical purposes.
16: One of the main targets, main object for us is defense industry. And, of course, next one, logistics system, including, in some case, Wildberries, for example. Why? Because it's one of the element of the logistics system of Russian Federation.
9: In sport, Australian selectors have dropped opening batter Jake Weatherald for the second test against Bangladesh and Mackay. Weatherald has been replaced in the squad by Matt Renshaw, who's in contention to play a test for the first time in more than 3 years. Weatherald made scores of 23 and a duck in Australia's shock loss to Bangladesh in the first test in Darwin. Manus Labuschagne remains in the squad at number three, with the 11 expected to be announced later this week. Isolated showers along the coast, eastern ranges and western inland tending to be widespread along the north coast and the far west. There's also the chance of a thunderstorm in the west. Partly cloudy in Sydney this afternoon, a partly cloudy day tomorrow with a top of 20 and a possible shower developing on Thursday with a top of 20. ABC News at 4:05.
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7: With Kylie Morris.
0: Hello there. How are you this afternoon? I hope you're travelling well. Maybe you've done a school pickup this afternoon. I wonder what the opinion of maths is in the car. Or maybe just the thought of it throws the driver back to her school days. The study of maths in high schools is under scrutiny today, with the recognition that less than 10% of Year 12 students now choose to study higher level maths. You don't have to be a statistician to know that is not a very big proportion. What's going on? You'll hear from Emeritus Professor Linda Galligan, who led the study that yielded those results, very shortly. I'd love to hear your thoughts. My husband still wakes in the night, freaked out by a nightmare that in the morning he's going to have to sit his maths HSC. And that was some time ago now. So it can have a long-lasting impression. I wonder how you now reckon with maths and how you try perhaps not to pass that on to your children as they begin their maths study. Please send us a text on 0487 99 1233, or you can call us on 1300 33 1233. Also coming up, there's been a pretty major development on the when it comes to the high speed rail project between Newcastle and Sydney. You'll hear more about that. And of course, we're remembering that it is Vietnam Veterans Day. You'll hear again from a veteran who we spoke to on the show yesterday. Just a reminder of some of the ideas he had, the thoughts that a day like today bring for him, and what he thinks Australia needs to do when it comes to remembering those people who served, but also thinking about war as it presents itself in the future.
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0: So when you were at school, what were your favourite subjects? Maybe you just were a kid who needed to get outside, so PE was always the top of your list. Maybe you liked words and language, so you were an English kid, or you liked the logic and theory of things, so maths really appealed to you. So on the maths front, as I was saying, it's now the case that less than 10% of Year 12 students are studying higher level maths. I'd love for you to tell us what studying maths was like for you at school, whether it was something that served you well as a learner and in later years. I'm pleased to say, though, now that someone who led that study into the status of maths currently is with us, Emeritus Professor Linda Galligan. Hi, Linda.
19: Hello, Kylie.
0: Thanks so much for joining us. So how much is participation in higher level maths dropping? I mean, that's a stark statistic, that 10% of Year 12 students, but how does it compare to previous years?
19: Yes, it is. We didn't find those studies. That was the Australian Mathematical Sciences Institute that bring these figures out over the last 20 years or more. And the higher level maths, that's not surprising. It has fallen a lot. People haven't done that level of maths, you know, in high proportions ever. It's the next two levels down that I'm worried about, is the maths methods one, where it is some calculus but also statistics. that's continuing to drop as well. It's got a record low of 16, just under 17%. And even the next level down is going lower as well. And that's where you really get some worrying, you know, what's the future of people's understanding of maths at any level when they go to university, whether it be in business or science or nursing or paramedicine or health. They really need a good basis of mathematics to be able to understand what's going on in the world.
0: Linda, I'm just trying to... I understand you're at the University of South Queensland, but from a New South Wales perspective, we would call those what advanced maths is the higher level that you're talking about?
19: Right.
0: So advanced maths and then standard maths, I think, is the...
19: The next one down. So if you think of it as the really high level of maths, it's got lots of calculus in it and lots of other stuff like that.
0: Yes.
19: And then the next one down still has some calculus.
0: Yes.
19: But the next one down still has quite a bit of mathematics in it, just doesn't have the calculus. And it does differ from state to state, which is confusing. So we sort of go back to the Australian curriculum, which sort of has a basis around this, and then there's all these different differences at different states, but the consequences are very similar around the nation for universities, and that's what our study did. We looked at every university, interviewed all the math support staff at all those universities and said, what are you doing to help?
0: I wonder whether or not, and this is me just throwing something out there, Linda, it may well be wrong, but there are now, thankfully, I think, lots of pathways into university for students who've completed the HSC or might not have completed the HSC or might not have chosen the exact subjects that they might have previously been required to choose in order to get into a particular course. Does that mean that people don't feel, maybe students don't feel as compelled to take on those higher levels of maths because they know even though they need it for engineering or they need it for medicine, they can get there in another way?
19: Yes, that's true. It's been true for a very long time. We've got quite a good tertiary preparation program, and most universities now have got it. The government has infused quite a bit of money in this area, and so that's good. So, you know, students can go, oh, okay, now I think I might do engineering. I need some more maths. Or even, I really didn't take notice of any of my maths teachers at school. Maybe I need to do a little bit more. So, yes, that is there. And even more than that, universities have dropped the prerequisites of mathematics in many places at the level of entry. Students get to uni and go, oh, I actually probably need a bit more math.
0: Yeah.
19: But the universities have taken up that slack and said, okay, we'll offer support around the place. We will put in places either at the subject level or maybe even prepare students a little bit before that and say, are you ready for the maths you need for the course you're doing? And so there's so many things that all the universities have put in place to try and help students, which is good.
0: Yeah, I mean, I'm wondering whether or not if the students who need higher level maths are able to get to that standard, perhaps as they begin their university journey or beforehand, doesn't matter as much if we don't see so many students tackling maths at that level when they're in high school?
19: Oh, I've often said to my students that, gosh, why don't you do the highest level of maths you can? Because that's when you've got beautiful teachers who help you out for 2 years to be able to do all this stuff. And you get to uni and you've got all these other things going on, the pressure of finance and everything. And then on top of that, you've got to do this extra maths. Why not try and get as prepared as you can to get to uni? But look, at the same time, we have so many mature age students coming back. And so they have to get prepared as well. So they also then do this extra maths before they get in, or we help them when they get in. So while the ideal world for my maths mind is, do the best maths you can.
0: As soon as you can, yeah.
19: That's right. I mean, like, there's some other amazing subjects at school as well.
0: It is hard sometimes
19: to
0: choose.
19: I want to do ancient history. Let
0: me do ancient history. Exactly. I'm just getting a message here from Brian, one of our listeners in Corlette, Linda, that I'll share with you. He wrote, I studied pure and applied maths in year 12 in 1969. I did well and won a university scholarship. However, more importantly, almost all students did some maths in year 12. Yes. No wonder so many people don't understand basic science nowadays. And he references the basics of climate change. Is there now a, I suppose, on a community level, is our knowledge of maths that much poorer, do you think, compared to what it once was?
19: You look at the statistics, you'll see the decrease. And so at that level, yes. But at the same time, what we need to learn in our society is so much more quantitative. So things like climate change, it is complex. Mm. When COVID was out there, the number of graphs that were being put up, you know, on the television about what was going on, there were some sophisticated graphs there. How much did people understand that? Mm. Just this recent stuff about superannuation and the importance of keeping your money and look at that exponential growth after a time. Just be patient and you will get more money, sort of thing. People's understanding of those things is really important for today's world. And you do worry that people don't have enough of that.
0: Another listener, Ross, listening to us chat, has said maths in practice is essential unless you're going on to a degree that requires a high level of maths application. Why put energy and units into that, he asks, when you can broaden your learning field? I mean, I do wonder whether or not there is something about in New South Wales, the way that the HSC subject selection is set up, that, you know, there might not be an ability to hardwire in a level of maths that doesn't then cut out on other subject choices. I mean, I don't know. But maths is no longer required or compulsory, I think, for the HSC. It only English is in New South Wales, as I understand it.
19: Bad, hey?
0: Yes. So
19: I mean, hopefully people leave school with some level of numeracy. And
0: sure.
19: As Ross said, it might be a more practical level. But I agree that, and my area of expertise is in that academic numeracy area at the, you know, whether it's nursing or paramedicine or even electricians or other people like that. But everywhere requires some level of critical thinking that requires that logical mathematical skill. It doesn't have to be calculus. Started on understanding statistics and just having a basic knowledge of how probable is something, and spending a bit of time on that at school and at university is so critical.
0: I mean, I have a teenager who's doing his HSC next year, and actually you might have been listening in on some of our conversations at home, Linda, because he's doing advanced maths and wants to drop back because it's a lot of work and he's got other subjects that he wants to spend his time on. But another conversation that we're having as a family, and I think lots of people are having, is the future and the role of AI. I mean, of course it's still emerging, but there is, it seems to me, a fairly commonly held perception that, oh, well, AI is going to take over so much of this computing and calculating work that maybe as humans we don't need to know as much as we did. How would you respond to that?
19: Yeah, but that has been around for more than the last few years, for, you know, sort of 10 years or more. There have been a lot of things that do help our mathematical, you know, if you like, just pen and paper stuff. But in a way, it's almost more important now that AI has come around so people can go, well, critically think about that if you're a builder and you're looking at the, the angles of walls or ceilings or the weight of how much you can put on those, the timber. It's that understanding that's still so important, and AI can only go so far, and it's, mind you, it's come a long way, but it's still a bit lazy, AI. You know, it'll give you answers. You go, really? It is better, and there's some beautiful solutions that AI can help people with as well. So if we wanted to help students in the future, there's many opportunities that AI can give us as well. But you can't not think particularly.
0: You can't outsource the thinking part of it,
19: no,
0: though, can
19: that's
0: you?
19: Right. Yeah. Yeah, I hope not.
0: Well, time will tell, Linda, but thank you so much for joining us today and sharing with us the conversations that you've been having in the study that you've done when it comes to universities and what they're discovering about the levels of maths that people are achieving as they enter higher education. We really appreciate it.
19: It was a pleasure. Thanks, Kylie.
0: Cheers. That's Emeritus Professor Linda Galligan from the University of South Queensland talking about, yeah, the fact that now less than 10% of Year 12 students are studying higher level mathematics and perhaps some of the reasons behind that. Coming up today, Australians have paused to honour those who served in a major chapter in our military history and our cultural history as well, Vietnam Veterans Day. We're coming up on the 60th anniversary of the Battle of Long Tan. Shortly, what it meant to be one of those who went to war and what it meant to return.

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2: Join in the Hunter conversation.
0: Now it's Vietnam Veterans Day, honouring all those Australians who fought and died in the war and those who came home. Adding to the significance of today, it's now 60 years since the Battle of Long Tan. Yesterday, I spoke to Hunter veteran John Flood, who experienced one of the other major conflicts of that war, and I started by asking him what it was like to serve in Vietnam.
3: Although it was a national service call-up for most of the guys that were there, a lot of them didn't have the singular opportunity to return to the work. They were called up

0: from. So hence they were somewhat lost when they returned. And, you know, to exemplify that would be the reaction that a lot of them received from various organisations and from their peer group when they arrived, you know, back in their hometowns.
1: Hmm. How did you come to be involved in the war in the first place, John? Were you called up?
0: At National Service,
1: right,
0: yes.
1: Right, okay.
0: Yeah.
1: So you won the lottery.
0: The only lottery I've ever won.
1: Dear. And what was your experience of it? I understand that you weren't at Long Tan, but you did see another major battle firsthand.
0: Yeah, we were. Long Tan was a couple of years before my involvement.
1: Right.
0: We were at. I was present at the fire support base Coral. There were two battlefields there. One was Coral, the other was Balmoral, and they were in the Dom Nai province, which was just to the northeast of Saigon. And we were placed there to interdict the North Vietnamese as they were coming in. To try and force their attack, force home the Tet that they'd lost from that direction, and it was quite a harrowing experience. We were there for four weeks and engaged in contacts most of the time. We were very close to being annihilated. It would have been an absolute tragedy for the Australians. Community for the people to have experienced that, but luckily, you know, we had the support of the Americans with their immense firepower and their artillery support, that and the grit and determination of the diggers, of course, that enabled us to repulse the varied and many attacks from the North Vietnamese. They were regular soldiers. They weren't. What we call Viet Cong. They weren't Carter soldiers, they were from the north. Mm. Extraordinarily good soldiers, very, very, very dedicated men. Yeah.
1: And John, did you have any anticipation of what it would mean to go to war in a place like Vietnam when you were called up? So when you came to be engaged in those battles, did you feel ready and prepared for it, or was that not the way that people were thinking at that time?
0: It's difficult to answer that conclusively, in so much as, firstly, we didn't know where Vietnam was, and then when you were sent there, you were immediately transposed to Nui Dat, which was our base, and you learnt by the day and from the experiences of the men or the men of your unit that had been there for some time. So it was really a learn on the job rather than specific training, because Vietnam was a difficult war in so much as it had such varied geographical constraints, going from, you know, open bushland to jungle to mountainous country, rice paddies, things that we'd never experienced in any of our previous engagements, so far as, you know, previous wars were concerned. So it was a difficult learning period, but you caught on pretty quickly.
1: And what's been your experience since your return, John? We know that for so many people who fought, in a way, the return was almost as challenging as serving in the first place, because there was a failure to recognise the kind of experiences people had had, the impacts that it had had. How was your return?
0: My return was, I didn't experience, nor have I experienced the trauma that some of the guys have and had. But I do think, to summarise, that a lot of our feelings were cauterised by the events we saw in Vietnam, wherein, you know, you didn't know whether you'd let your mate down or whether, in fact, you'd actually shot a civilian. And I think those things have carried over to, you know, ensuing wars like Afghanistan and Iraq. You know, a lot of those guys have become very affected. And whilst they put it down to PTSD, there's more to it than that. I mean, PTSD can apply to first responders.

0: who is, but I hope it's been a thoughtful and restorative day for you. 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
1: Are there any winners in the cost of living crisis? Has gambling become our national sport? How much more can our farmers survive? What's causing the algal bloom? Can we afford the energy transition?
2: Questions. They've never been more important. So the one thing we'll never question is our duty to keep asking. ABC News. Keep asking.
0: Here's Carly Cook from the newsroom. 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
3: Afternoon, Kylie. Making news this hour, Sydney Swans coach Dean Cox has addressed the team's players about an alleged sexual assault involving some of the club's players. Victoria Police have confirmed an inquiry is underway into an allegation of sexual assault at a Melbourne hotel on Monday morning. Police say they've seized nearly 120 firearms in a three-day crackdown targeting domestic violence offenders, with more than 700 people charged. Of those charged, more than 130 were from the northern region, which includes the Hunter. Officers conducted Operation Amarok across New South Wales and the ACT over the weekend, the 14th operation of its kind since 2023. And good and bad news for the Newcastle Knights NRL side for this weekend's home clash with Manly. The side will be bolstered by the return of centre Bradman Best and prop Jacob Saifidi, but back rower Francis Manulelua has been ruled out due to late onset of concussion symptoms, and Dane Gagai is sidelined with a hamstring strain. There'll be more news at 5.
0: Thanks so much, Carly.
4: Traffic.
0: Hello, Bronwyn Martin.
5: Hello, Kylie. At Heatherbrae, there is some heavy northbound traffic on the Pacific Highway on the approach to Adelaide Street and the usual delays in the other direction down the highway through Tomago to Hexham Bridge and along Tomago Road as well. There's some heavy southbound traffic down Lookout Road through New Lambton Heights. Slow going westbound on Newcastle Link Road through Cameron Park, and Hannell Street is busy through Wickham too. No issues for the M1 between Morisset and Beresfield, apart from a bit of slow southbound traffic as you get onto the motorway at Beresfield. To the public transport, a couple of Central Coast and Newcastle line trains running late. The 3 o'clock from Central to Newcastle around 20 minutes late, and the 3:25 from Central to Newcastle around 10 minutes late. Trains on the Hunter line pretty much to time. You can also check the latest using a transport app or transportnsw.info, and the traffic information is at livetraffic.com.
0: Thanks, Bronwyn. Thanks so much. There's Bronwyn Martin from the Transport Management Centre. Bring us up to date on what's happening around the roads. If you've seen something that you think other motorists should know about, do give us a call on 1300 33 12 33, or you can text on 0487 99 12 33. Here's some Eric Clapton, some Lay Down Sally to maybe get you home if you're already heading that way. Thanks for your company. 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I'm Kylie Morris.

0: Lay Down Sally from Eric Clapton there. Now, on the way, it's been a bit of a pie in the sky project for decades, but now, slowly but surely, it seems, high-speed rail between Newcastle and Sydney is moving a step closer. There's been another small but significant step. More on that next.
1: Saturday Breakfast with Scott Bevan.
2: The Mayor of Muswellbrook, Jeff Drayton. What's your reaction to this extension?
3: Relief is the initial reaction. Yeah, I mean, if we lose the Mount Pleasant mine and the Hunter Valley mine, we're looking at job losses of more than 25,000 right across the Hunter. Are we going to be ready by 2032 to replace 12 or 13,000 jobs, let alone 25,000 jobs? I would confidently say no, we're not.
4: This is 1233 ABC Newcastle. 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
0: Now, 1 hour train travel between Newcastle and Sydney. Oh, imagine it. That's the promise of the high-speed rail project, an idea that's been down the track for decades but always feels a long way from arriving at the station. Now, though, there has been another step towards making it a reality, with three consortiums shortlisted to work on planning for stage one. Tim Parker is the CEO of the High Speed Rail Authority. Hi, Tim.
6: Hey, Kylie.
0: So we're not popping champagne corks just yet, but tell me what it means to have these consortiums shortlisted. Why were they chosen?
6: Okay, so thank you, Kylie. Government announced in February that they would fund the development phase, and that's significant in itself in that they allocated $660 million for us to develop the project between Newcastle and Sydney. One of the parts of the development process is to actually engage with industry early. And so what we've done is we've gone out to industry, we've put out an expression of interest for who would like to be involved. We've had a range of bidders come back, and we've now selected three shortlisted contractors, tunnelling contractors, to actually help us develop the design between Barara and Arimba, including a brand new station at Gosford. And that is one of the most tricky parts of the line. And what we're hoping is by giving them time and in a competitive environment, we will end up with a really good solution, which will then allow us to go back to government at the end of the development period and say, not only do we know what we're doing, we've also got firm cost and program to actually deliver this project.
0: So you've gone out and basically selected the Premier League of world-class tunnellers, and now you're saying to them, right, this is the issue. We need detailed planning for this part between Arimba and Barara. That's around, what, 40 kilometres of tunnels or some such?
6: 35 kilometres of tunnel.
0: Right.
6: So it's a significant project, yes.

0: Absolutely. And also the station at Gosford.
1: That's right. So the idea is that that's a, we call it an area package. And so there's other area packages that we'll be working on also, but this is the first one. And this is probably the trickiest part of the line. So we thought, let's start with that one and let's get the international expertise along with Australian tunnelling expertise together to actually bid for this.
0: And Tim, for someone who's new to this conversation, as I understand it, the high-speed rail, one of the great challenges of this project is that these trains wouldn't run on any existing lines, that there are effectively a whole new series of rails that will need to be laid or a whole new cutting made in order that these trains can pass at the high speed required to bring us the kind of time advantage that you're describing.
1: That's right. So one of the decisions we've made is that this will be a dedicated line, and that means that it will only be used by high-speed rail. The existing line will stay in place, so we're not going to be disrupting the existing line while we're building it. But when it's finished, it provides extra capacity. So at the moment, between Newcastle and Central, there's about 15 million passengers a year use that line. It is nationally one of the busiest corridors. And the reality is it's fantastic Victorian engineering, but really, really hard to upgrade. So this will provide much, much increased capacity. And as you rightly say, travel times will be under half of what they are today.
0: I've got to say, Tim, so I've been working in Sydney for the last couple of years, or moving between Newcastle and Sydney, so I've spent a lot of time on the train. And it is, weirdly, it feels slower to me than it was some time ago. I feel like it was pretty regularly, you know, between a two-hour and two-and-a-half-hour trip, and now it's drifts closer to 3 hours. So it feels to me like almost as though time is travelling backwards on the existing line. So I'm sure that so many people who are listening and who live in the region are desperate to see an improvement and other options. Are there any decisions? Is there any sense of what the cost might be to someone who would want to travel on this high-speed train? I mean, if you go to other countries like Japan or France, if you choose to travel on one of those high-speed trains, they're considerably more expensive than a local train is. Do you already have that in mind?
1: Well, we started when we did the business case. We had to come up with an assessment of what sort of fare revenue we would receive, cost of the project, all those things, they're in the business case. The business case is actually on our website, so people can have a look at it. But the average fare we used for the modelling was a $30 fare from Newcastle through to Central. And that's an average fare. So if you were travelling regularly, you'd probably pay a bit less. If you're travelling one-off, you may pay a little bit more. But the average fare would be $30, which is actually slightly less than the Greyhound bus.
0: But three times more than it is if you take the regular line, I suppose.
1: And I think what we'd say is you still have that choice.
0: Mm.
1: You still have the choice to take. You can take the scenic route or you can take the fast route, and that's a choice that you can make.
0: So what's the next step? You've chosen these three companies, the world-class tunnellers. They're going to go away and make considerations about how they would plan to build Area Package 1, so the line between Erimba and Barara, that station, and the tunnels, 35 kilometres of tunnels, you say, plus the high-speed rail station at Gosford. When they've finished that, what's the next step? Because it seems to be taking a very long time.
1: Well, this is a very large project. They're doing that. In the meantime, we will be looking at issuing another package early in the new year. That will be for the section from Erimba through to just outside of Newcastle. In parallel to that, we will also be looking at doing the concept design for the Newcastle station and the Central station. And all that will feed into into our development phase. So at the end of the development phase, which we think we will be in a position to go back to government by 2028, that goes to government and we basically say, government, this is how much the project will cost. This is how long it will take us to deliver it. These are the benefits and we are construction ready, government. If you wish to invest, we can then proceed into delivery. And we've said initially a feel of about 10 to 12 years to deliver.
0: When do you think a decision will be made on the successful 10?

0: after?
1: That will be part of the government's decision process in 2028.
0: In 2028. Okay. So yes. We're effectively into 2 years of these tunnellers doing their calculations, working on the planning for the tunnels, and then the government needs to make a choice which of the three they'll get behind if the project is greenlit.
1: Yeah. So the process is they work, we have to assess, and then we have to make sure that it's all conformed and everything else. But the intention is that when government makes the decision, we're in a position where we could sign a contract.
0: Excellent. Well, Tim Parker, more power to you. Let's just let's get there. Let's get it happening. Good to see steps being taken when it comes to these very challenging, as you say, engineering quandaries, but that the project has to navigate to build that line. But thanks so much for your time.
1: Thank you, Kai. Lovely talking to you.
0: Cheers. So that's Tim Parker, who's the CEO of the High Speed Rail Authority, talking about this next step. So three companies have been chosen. They are apparently world-class tunnellers, and the idea is that they go away. They say this is how we would build these 35 kilometres of tunnels, which the high-speed train would travel along. Here's your high-speed rail station at Gosford. And in 2028, when the government comes to consider that, it might, if it chooses to greenlight the project and fund it critically, it will choose possibly one of those companies. Oh my gosh, it still feels off in the distance, doesn't it? On the horizon. What would Debbie Harry think, I wonder? She's a woman who just acts. She wants that man.

0: Dirty Harry, I Want That Man. Coming up, let's find out what is going on with the weather.
1: It's important to share my story because it's more like an untold perspective.
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0: abc.net.au/Haywire. Now, we will be hearing from the Bureau of Meteorology shortly, but just wondering what you're thinking about these gambling reforms. You've heard that Parliament has passed, or the lower house has passed, the new bill on gambling reforms based on a deal struck between the Prime Minister, Anthony Albanese, and opposition leader Angus Taylor. The legislation still allows advertising, so there's only a partial ban. It gives people the choice to opt out. There was a bit of drama in the lower house earlier. Coalition MPs, a couple, crossed the floor to vote against the bill, and independents really railed against the fact that they say they only got the amended bill a few minutes before they were due to vote on it. However, they just didn't have the numbers to defeat that bill, so it went to a vote. Now it's due to go to the Senate. You heard from Independent Senator David Pocock earlier. He's been at the centre of these conversations. He is really unhappy, less than satisfied, shall we say, with the way that this has worked out. He sees it as a kind of missed opportunity when it comes to bringing real reform to gambling and gamblers in Australia.
12: Weather.
0: Now, Angus Hines is with us. Hello, Angus.
13: Afternoon, Kylie. How are you?
0: Good, thank you. I feel like we're settling into a bit of a pattern when it comes to the weather. I feel like it's a bit cloudy, bit of a chance of some rain, mildish temperatures, a bit cold overnight. Have I basically captured the picture?
13: Yeah, I mean, through the first half of the week, you've pretty much nailed it. I've been keeping an eye out for some breaks in the cloud today to let that sun stream through and light things up around the Hunter there, but they've been few and far between, actually. It's been primarily cloudy with a few breaks here and there to let a little sunshine peek through, but you've pretty much hit it on the nose. There's been some light showers around. Looking across the rainfall gauges throughout the Hunter today, there's nothing that's really cause for concern in terms of rainfall. I think our highest number is up around Cessnock, 3 millimetres there, about half a millimetre closer to Newcastle, so not a ton of rain, but just enough to make it feel like a little bit of a wet and drizzly day in a few areas. Temperature-wise, we've been a touch cool today, but that's going to be shifting over the next few days. We actually see a couple of degrees warmer tomorrow, then a couple of degrees warmer still on Thursday. So we'll be back into the low 20s, and I guess arguably 23 for Thursday. You're bordering on mid-20s there as well.
0: Mid-20s, that's nice. I mean, my friend Japani is confused, can I just say, on the back veranda. He has started to bud. And
13: oh, wow.
0: We're still in winter. I'm sorry. What is going on?
13: No, the winter has been quite a perplexing one. I mean, the first part of winter, you would barely have known it during June. The temperatures were pretty mild indeed. We didn't get very many cold outbreaks at all, which is what we, you know, typically winter's sort of studded with, these cold outbreaks, these chilly nights, these frosty mornings. We got very few of those in June. They started to come around with a bit more regularity in July, and those temperatures did come down in July. Into August, though, as you say, we've seen a lot of mild temperatures, those sort of high teens to 20 degrees maximum temperatures, which feel a little bit spring-like. And yeah, honestly, in the outlook now, no sign of that changing. Actually, just scanning ahead for the next 7 days across the Hunter, I can't see any maximum temperatures below 20 degrees. The minimums will still be getting down into the mid-single digits, though. So
0: we can't quite declare winter over just yet, because I thought we could do that here on Drive today, Angus. That's what I was actually hoping
13: for
0: from you.
13: I think we could probably go so far as to say the worm has turned. I don't know if we can quite say that winter's done and dusted just yet.
0: Okay, but turning worms.
13: Turning worms, that's right, turning worms. Starting to poke their head up towards the sun, and no doubt that those temperatures are going to be swinging on that upward trajectory, not just this week, which is a mild one, but, you know, as we head into the springtime months, of course, that's what happens. But it does look like probably the depths of winter might be in the rearview mirror.
0: Excellent news. Thank you so much, Angus Hines.
13: All right. No worries. Have a wonderful afternoon.
0: Cheers. There's Angus Hines from the Bureau of Meteorology, not quite declaring the end of winter, but certainly saying, you know, there might be some better days ahead.

the beautiful Pete Murray, all the way from Chinchilla in Queensland, singing about your better days ahead from 2005. See the Sun was the name of the album. Thanks for your company this afternoon. Kylie, I'm an old age pensioner, writes Trevor. This is in reference to the high-speed rail story that we were discussing earlier. Various governments have promised us a fast-track rail service from Newcastle to Sydney since I was a teenager. I'll believe it when I see it, says Trevor from Gilliston Heights. Now, I'm trying not to be sceptical, Trevor. You might have heard it there. There has been an advance. Three companies, tunnelling companies, have been chosen to submit their details on how they'd get those tunnels built, 35 kilometres built between Arimba and Barara, and as well as a new Gosford station. So, yes, we're still very much in the planning stage, but maybe, you know, baby steps still. Coming up after the news, gambling reform is in the spotlight today. Do the government's measures go far enough? I'd love to know what you think. It's also one of the most prestigious club competitions in the world.

0: Arnold boasting some megastars of football, and tonight the Newcastle Jets learn who they'll be playing in it, the Asian Champions League Elite Draw is all about. We're going to find out what the Jets are up to later.
1: Adam Storey with ABC News. Sydney Swans coach Dean Cox has addressed players at the club's...
2: ABC News, good afternoon. I'm Carly Cook. Swans coach Dean Cox has addressed players at the club's headquarters in Sydney amid investigations into an alleged sexual assault at a Melbourne hotel. Adam Storey reports.
1: Victoria Police are investigating an incident linked to the Sydney... Victoria Police are investigating an incident linked to the Sydney Swans players but have yet to formally interview or arrest anyone. It follows reports of an alleged sexual assault at a Melbourne hotel hours after the Swans' victory at the MCG on Sunday night. The ABC understands Chad Warder, Isaac Heaney, James Jordan and Riley Bice are the players linked to the investigation. Today, Swans coach Dean Cox spoke to the club's players about the incident during a meeting at the team's headquarters. The players linked to the investigation were not present. They will be spoken to individually by Swans officials.
2: The federal government's overhaul of the National Disability Insurance Scheme is expected to pass the Senate later tonight. The coalition will back Labor's sweeping changes to the scheme aimed at saving $38 billion. Health Minister Mark Butler says the bill has been substantially amended, with 33 amendments expected in the Senate, following 30 amendments that were supported in the House.
3: What that reflects is a government that is willing to listen. We said when we announced this plan in April that we would engage deeply with the disability community, but also with other parliamentarians.
2: New restrictions on gambling advertisements are expected to pass Parliament this week, with the government striking a tentative deal with the coalition. It includes reducing inducements for vulnerable and high-spending gamblers. There'll also be a mechanism established that will allow Australians to opt out of gambling ads across all online platforms. Treasurer Jim Chalmers says betting companies will be asked to cover the costs.
4: It won't be Australian taxpayers who pay for the additional resources that we are deploying here in this really important area. This will be cost recovered from the gambling industry itself, so that Australians aren't asked to pay for it.
2: A warning, this next story references alleged indecent assault. A man accusing Alan Jones of touching and kissing him without consent when the pair worked together has told a trial he sent flirtatious messages about being a bachelor to the veteran broadcaster because he knew he'd like to be spoken to that way. Ethan Ricks reports from Downing Centre Court in Sydney.
5: Complainant C has alleged he was indecently assaulted by the former radio host when he was in his early 20s on 8 separate occasions while working with Mr. Jones in 2008. Under cross-examination, the complainant accepted that he had instigated several flirtatious messages with Mr. Jones despite no longer working with him several years later. The complainant told the court he did so because he knew the radio host would like being spoken to in that way and wanted to curry favour with Mr. Jones professionally, who he described as very influential. The man rejected 16 suggestions from Mr. Jones's barrister that his messages were inconsistent with the person who had allegedly been indecently assaulted. The veteran broadcaster has pleaded not guilty to all 22 charges.
2: Friends of the Newcastle Ocean Bath says it wants appropriate upgrades for the site, not plans driven by commercialisation. Newcastle councillors will tonight receive an update on revised plans for the $55 million Stage 2 upgrade of the baths. Plans placed on public exhibition last year included renewal of the pavilion building, new amenities and a cafe. Group President Peter Wickham says he hopes to see several changes in the new designs.
6: We want to see the swimmers and bathers put back at the centre of the whole design, and we want a good restoration. A moderate kiosk is appropriate, of course, but we don't want to see excessive commercialisation driving design or the cost.
2: To sport, the Newcastle Knights will be bolstered by the return of two key players for this weekend's NRL home clash with Manly. Centre Bradman Best and prop Jacob Saifiti are set to return from injury. Saifiti's return sees Cody Hopwood move to the bench. But the NRL club will be without back rower Francis Manulelua due to late onset of concussion symptoms, and Dane Gagai is sidelined with a hamstring strain. To finance, the Australian share markets closed flat despite strong company earnings reports out today. The ASX 200 has ended on 9,070. Oil is up. The global benchmark Brent crude is trading at $91.70 US a barrel, and the Australian dollar is lower. It's buying 71 US cents. Checking the Hunter's weather, partly cloudy, a slight chance of a shower along the coastal fringe. This evening, near zero chance elsewhere. That's ABC News.
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0: Hello, hello. Great to have your company. Nearly there. Just after five, maybe you're heading home already. Maybe you're thinking about making a move. Wherever you're going, however you're travelling, I hope it's the day is ending well for you. We've been staying with these gambling reforms on their way through Parliament this evening. The bill is through the lower house, heading for the Senate. It includes the creation of a national opt-out register for gambling. A national opt-out register for gambling advertising, critically, to be paid for by bookmakers, and the banning of commissions for gambling account managers. There's lots of detail to this, but we've already spoken to the independent Senator David Pocock, for whom he says this bill really represents just a missed opportunity.
9: Well, I think that the deal that the Prime Minister has done with the Coalition will be a huge disappointment to people across Australia. The government has basically ignored the Murphy Report, which was this unanimously backed report on how we turn things around as a country, how we, one, protect children from gambling advertising and the normalisation of gambling, and how we break this growing link between gambling and sport.
0: So it's been a lively afternoon, as you might imagine, in Canberra. Opposition MPs have crossed the floor, a few of them. The crossbench is up in arms, but it went through the lower house. The bill is bound for criticism, as you might expect, in the Senate, hearing that from David Pocock. Amy Ramirez, who's the chief political analyst at the Australia Institute and contributing editor for The New Daily, is here now. Hi, Amy.
10: Hello.
0: So how will the government be feeling if this bill actually gets across the line today? A lot was hanging on the success of this for the Albanese government. How do you think it's fared for them?
10: Well, the government is going to be feeling a sense of relief, mostly because this has been hanging over their heads for more than 3 years now. It's been that long since the late Labor MP Peter Murphy handed down what we call the Murphy Review, which called for a complete ban on gambling advertising. Independents like David Pocock really did pick up Peter Murphy's, I suppose, mission and try to push this through the parliament. The government had been criticised for not doing anything. So now that this is through the parliament, they're going to be feeling a sense of relief. In terms of what was riding on it, the Coalition had come to the forefront of the negotiations with them pretty early in this. So they always knew that they were going to get it through. There were two pathways in the Senate, with the Greens and the Independents or with the Coalition. The Coalition didn't want to go as far as the Greens and the Independents, who did want that total ban. So the government has really been in negotiations with the Coalition for the better part of the last 3 months or so about what it would be that would get the Coalition across the line. They were very confident that they were going to get that deal. So they didn't even really enter into any of the negotiations that would see some of this more stringent measures applied. They're going to rush it through the parliament tonight. It should all be done and dusted by about 6 p.m. And then I think you'll only hear about this during election campaigns when you hear people promising to go further.
0: But it's interesting, isn't it, in terms of the makeup or the political makeup of the government currently, where you have effectively Labor playing this kind of centrist role where they're trying to do a deal with the Coalition, but in effect having to be less ambitious in their reform agenda, certainly than the Murphy report set out. But by doing that, avoiding having to deal with the Greens and the Independents, who just wanted it to go so much further. I mean, David Pocock is really talking about this as a missed opportunity. Peter Murphy laid it all out. There was a great deal of discussion. There were ways to achieve some of the objectives and conclusions that she had reached, but there just wasn't the political will. Was it just, was this a very pragmatic approach from Labor?

0: it's hard to say if it's pragmatic or not, because critics of the bill could not work out what the government was worried about, because this isn't a ban on gambling. It's not, you know, restrictions on what people can and can't do with their free time. It was just a ban on gambling advertising. So they couldn't actually understand what the hesitancy was about. And I'm not sure if Anthony Albanese has been able to explain that hesitancy, other than to say that, oh, it would have issues for free to air, and oh, it might have issues down the track, and we don't want to see sporting codes miss out, all as independents and David Kokpok, and even some supporters within the major parties, like Simon Kennedy, a coalition MP, have previously pointed out that there were ways and means around that. Anthony Albanese did not want to enter into that debate. In fact, I think that he was quite annoyed that this had gotten to this point where they were forced to put through some legislation in the first place. The other thing that has become the major spectre over this entire bill over the last couple of months in particular is the idea that One Nation would take this bill and then start accusing the government and the coalition of wowserisms. And they were very keen to avoid any criticism that they might be trying to limit what people can and can't do with their free will. But again, the criticism to that was, well, this is just about gambling advertising. It's about restricting it. People are free to have a punt whenever they want. So there is a question around whether it was pragmatic or whether this was just a fight that Anthony Albanese just did not want to have at all.
1: How important is it in terms of, I mean, you say this is only going to be raised at election time now, but there were real hopes, certainly for people who are, you know, who are advocates for major reform, and certainly for families who are living, you know, with gamblers who are unable to kind of restrain themselves when it comes to their expenditure and the damage that that's doing to finances, the damage that it's doing to people's personal lives. I mean, surely, certainly when our listeners are texting us about it, they care greatly about it. I mean, this could have been a real vote winner for Anthony Albanese, couldn't it?
0: Yeah, it could. I mean, independent Andrew Wilkie called it a national day of shame for exactly that reason, because he was saying that this could have gone so much further and helped so many people who needed it, particularly on the back of the testimony that we heard from the Senate inquiry into why these bills were needed, you know, which you guys were covering last week as well. So, I mean, when I say it will only come up during election, I think what we're going to have here is advocates don't feel that the fight is over, and they're absolutely right, because from all the polling that I've seen, Australians are actually behind people wanting to ban gambling advertising. In fact, most of the comments that I get from people who come here from overseas is that this is Australia's gun issue, that for, you know, Americans not being able to grapple with guns in their community, Australians don't seem to realise, or at least their political leadership don't seem to realise, just how much we don't grapple with gambling. And they're quite shocked to see so much gambling advertising in our everyday lives and community. So I think you'll see advocates continue to push this. And as we get closer to the election, don't be surprised if one of the major parties adds into their platform that they will go further on gambling advertising, and that they will start to do some of the things that were called for in the original report and the original calls for legislation, because I think the community is energised about this. I think that it will be seen as a political misstep by both Labor and the coalition to try to get it off their plates. And I think that we'll see eventual action, and that will all be contingent on how much the community reminds them of what they want.
1: It'll be difficult, though, won't it, for the Albanese government and for Labor not to appear, I don't know, disingenuous to go to the polls with a promise of more action on gambling reform when they've failed to deliver that today.
0: Well, I mean, first of all, we're assuming it'll be the same leader that they go to the election with, and that's always, you know, up for grabs in politics.
1: Yeah.
0: And also, politicians don't tend to worry about that stuff as much as the media does, because they figure that people tend to judge them on, you know, on in that moment in time. And politicians are very well versed in going, oh, we got that wrong. We should have gone further. And if you vote for us again, we will. And so I wouldn't be surprised to see it as part of either the coalition or Labor's platform, particularly since it hasn't got as much airtime, but there is quite a lot of discontent about this within the coalition, where the party room has had many discussions about whether or not they should have held out for a total ban and whether they should have pushed the government to go further on that or not.
1: Amy, can I just ask you finally,

0: One Nation, we haven't heard a lot from them on this gambling reform bill.
1: No, because One Nation hasn't had to get involved, because the spectre of One Nation has been enough to get the major parties activated and trying to get this through the parliament rather than having One Nation have to do anything about it.
0: Are there likely to be any further changes? And presumably it's in the Senate already or is just about to be.
1: There'll be a few more attempts at amendments. You'll see David Pocock and other independents and the Greens try to move things. But the government was pretty clear that they've agreed to the amendments that they've agreed to. The coalition have agreed to those amendments. It'll pass the Senate and then we'll most likely see this being sent to the Governor General before the week's out.
0: Well, there you go. But not quite done. In the sense that it seems destined to return.
1: You never say it's done in the Senate until it absolutely is done.
0: Understood.
1: So there's always that caveat.
0: Absolutely. Amy, thank you so much for that.
1: Anytime.
0: Much appreciated. That's Amy Remikas, who's the Chief Political Analyst at the Australia Institute, talking about, this, I suppose, the rush over the finish line when it comes to these gambling ad reforms from the government based on the deal that was struck between Labor and the coalition. But will it be back? Is their dissatisfaction kind of widely spread enough for people to still want more action on this? I'd be really interested in hearing what you're thinking about it. You know, do the measures go far enough? What do you think? I feel like it's a conversation that won't end with this bill being passed. On ABC Newcastle Drive, it's 16 minutes past 5.

Harry Nilsson, everybody's talking about it. We're talking about, we have been talking about public transport and that the promise, the blissful promise of a high-speed Newcastle to Sydney rail line this half hour, given that some new contracts have been issued to, well, new contracts have been issued to three construction companies who are now due to develop their details of how they're going to build 35 kilometres of tunnels and a new railway station at Gosford, so that that proposal can be put to the government. So this isn't happening yet. It's still planning at the, very much at the

0: planning stage. The government's due to make a decision on it in 2028. Alison's written in to say, look, let's fix Newcastle and the Hunter's public transport first. It's non-existent, she writes, unless you live in the CBD. The Newcastle to Sydney rail line works fine and it's cost effective. How much will the fast train be? She says, well, Ali, when we spoke to the folks from the high speed rail earlier, Tim Parker, who's the CEO of that authority, he told us that he had priced, it had been priced at $30 a ticket to take the fast train from Newcastle to Sydney. It's currently about, what, a third of that? But he said it's about, you know, you'll have a choice, right? You can take the slow route or you can take the fast route, and the fast route will cost you more simply because of the infrastructure and the work required to try and get that train there in 1 hour. So, yes, it's still on the horizon very much.
1: Breakfast with Paul Culliver.
2: But if I'm like now in August of 2026 and I'm thinking Masters Games, Newcastle, yeah, go on, I'll do something. 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
1: 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You're with Kylie Morris. Drive
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0: It's 22 minutes past five and it's a very big night for the Newcastle Jets and their fans, with the draw for the Asian Champions League Elite about to take place in Malaysia. It's just the second time the Jets have made Asia's premier club competition, and a successful campaign there could see them face some of football's biggest names. Sports broadcaster Ben Homer will be keeping a close eye on tonight's draw, and he joins us now. Hi, Ben.
5: Hey, Kylie, how are you going?
0: I'm pretty good, thank you. It's a while since we've spoken. Nice to have you on the show.
5: No, great to be chatting again, Kylie.
0: So how's tonight going to play out? How does the draw sort whether or not the teams like the Jets are in and who they're going to be playing?
5: Well, I'll try and make it as simple as possible.
0: Please do.
5: Basically, it's been changed in the last couple of years, but effectively how it worked in the past was it was sort of like a World Cup draw where you had all the teams sort of split into groups of four, and then you played, you know, three games at home, three games away. You played everyone home and away, and it worked that way. Now they've decided to sort of follow the route of the Champions League in Europe, and a lot of these competitions are now following this method. So effectively you've got, with Asia, it's a bit more complex because you've got the East and West, but we're in the East, so we'll only play against sort of teams from Japan, South Korea, China, Thailand, just to save on the travel. The West zone's obviously Saudi Arabia and your Qatari sides, and et cetera, et cetera. So pretty much you've got 16 teams in the East, 16 in the West, and we just, tonight we'll go into the draw and we will get drawn into sort of our pot. And we will have eight matches against those 16 clubs in our region. So we won't play them all. We'll just have eight matches that are drawn. So if that makes sense. So you will not play. There'll be eight teams in that draw. There'll be seven teams because obviously the Jets are in there. So there'll be seven other teams that we won't play. And effectively what happens is you then play your eight matches. You play home four times. You play away four times. And then you accrue points, and then it's like the NRL, it's the top eight. Top eight go through to the next stage and the bottom eight are eliminated. Does that make sense?
0: That makes sense. I followed every step of that. Thank you for doing it so clearly. What's the best scenario for the Jets tonight then?
5: Well, it's probably the teams that they get drawn against, to be fair. To be honest, I don't think there is necessarily an easy draw as such, because like this is the elite of Asia, and I think the tough thing always for A-League clubs is that these competitions don't have a salary cap. The A-League obviously has a salary cap, so these competitions can go out and sort of buy as many top quality players as they can. So that's the first challenge. In terms of probably teams you don't want to get. You're probably looking at your Japanese teams and your Korean teams are probably the strongest. But then honestly, the Thai teams have been excellent. So too the teams from China, Malaysian champions are strong as well. So I reckon it's tough whichever way you look at it. But the exciting thing is, like, there is going to be some high quality players coming to play in Newcastle, which is going to be awesome to watch.
0: So perhaps a slightly easier journey if the draw is heavy with Southeast Asian teams versus the kind of the Japans and the Koreas. I mean, we saw those teams playing in the World Cup and they were kind of extraordinarily, you know, awesome, weren't they? Particularly Japan.
5: Oh, 100%. And the thing is, in the past, like if you had have asked me, say, 10 years ago, I would have said you probably want to dodge Japan, Korea Republic and China. But now I would almost say, obviously, Japan and Korea Republic are very strong. Thailand and Malaysia are getting stronger. I would actually say the Chinese teams are the weakest because there's a lot of money. So about 10 years ago, there was a massive input of cash into Chinese football that has sort of dissipated over the last little period of time. So I reckon if we got the Chinese teams, you'd probably say that wouldn't be too bad. But at the same time, the two Chinese teams, so Shanghai Porter, coached by Kevin Muscat, who Jets fans might remember, he was the coach that won the grand final with Melbourne Victory here in 2018 in Newcastle. And then Beijing are coached by an ex-Central Coast Mariners captain, Nick Montgomery. So there's a lot of sort of thread lines here. And I think the other one I was just going to say quickly, Kylie, is Gamba Osaka. They've got Eli Adams playing for them, who, of course,
0: a very familiar face
5: from last season, yeah.
0: So they're not, because of the way that the split is being made between the kind of Eastern Conference and the Western Conference, they're not going to have to play, I don't know, one of the Saudi clubs, for example, until if they make that final round of 16. Because there are, you know, Al Nassr in Saudi Arabia, Cristiano Ronaldo plays for them. They're coached by Ange Postecoglou. I mean, this is getting up into the heady heights of world football, isn't it?
5: 100%, and that is going to be absolutely awesome. I'm just having a look. So last year's competition, the crossover, because sometimes it's changed. Like so sometimes in some Asian competitions you might not meet until the final. But I'm having a look at last year, and that crossover occurred in the quarterfinals. The challenge is, so if Jets fans or fans listening are going, is Cristiano Ronaldo a chance of playing at Newcastle? In the past, he definitely was. But now they sort of play those quarterfinal matches onwards at a sort of, I think last year they played him in Saudi Arabia. And I would presume that's the same story this year, because obviously they put up the cash for it. So no, unfortunately, Cristiano Ronaldo will not be coming to Newcastle. But if the Jets do make it through to the quarterfinals, then they could come up against Ange Postecoglou and Cristiano Ronaldo there at Al Nassr, which would be exciting.
0: Ben, if you can organise for Lionel Messi to be here in the next 2 years, I can give up Cristiano Ronaldo, but Messi before he retires, that would be cool if you could fix that somehow.
5: Well, it just depends. He's obviously over at in the US.
0: He's
5: at the moment.
0: Miami.
5: Yeah. So if a bit of Saudi cash gets thrown his way, who knows?
0: Anything's
5: I reckon that's right.
0: We've had two goes at this in Asia. How did we go before?
5: Yeah, so in 2009, we actually made it through to the knockout stage, which was quite a feat in itself. And we got beaten by Pohang Steelers, who actually are in the competition this year. We could be drawn against them. And in 2019, we were knocked out in the preliminary stage. So we got beaten and knocked out there. So we didn't actually get through to the main stage. So this, yeah, as you said, this is only the second time that we're actually in the competition proper, which is super exciting. Honestly, if we make it through, if the Jets make it through to the knockout stage, I think that is a huge, huge win. So we'll sort of see how it plays out, because it's tough.
0: And more fantastic soccer for us to watch. So terrific. It's a win-win, Ben. Thank you so much for joining us.
5: Thanks, Kylie. Have a good one.
0: Cheers, you too. Ben Homer there, sports broadcaster, former ABC broadcaster, and, yes, describing All the wonders that could come our way if the Jets happen to have some early victories.

0: the link to the investigation were not present but will be spoken to individually by Swans officials. And Friends of the Newcastle Ocean Bath says it wants appropriate upgrades for the site, not plans driven by commercialisation. Newcastle councillors will tonight receive an update on revised plans for the $55 million Stage 2 upgrade of the ocean baths. There'll be more news at 6 o'clock.
1: Thanks, Carly.
0: Thanks.
1: Traffic. Bronwyn Martin, hello.
2: Hello, Kylie. We'll head to the Upper Hunter first, where there is some slow traffic down the New England Highway from Glenny's Creek to McDougall's Hill. It's also looking a little wet on the roads in the area, so do take extra care through there. There's also some westbound queuing on the highway at Maitland as you approach the Cessnock Road roundabout. M1, though, is all clear between Beresfield and Morisset, and heavy traffic has eased on the Pacific Highway through both Tomago and Heatherbrae. To the public transport, a couple of Central Coast and Newcastle Line trains heading to Newcastle still running around. Around 15 minutes late, trains on the Hunter Line pretty much to time. You can also check the latest using a transport app or transportnsw.info, and the traffic information is at livetraffic.com.
1: Weather. Tomorrow's weather, partly cloudy, the chance of morning fog again, a slight chance of a shower about the lower Hunter in the late morning and afternoon. Not much chance of rain anywhere else, though. Light winds, overnight temperatures falling to between 5 and 18, with daytime temperatures reaching between 17 and 21. Thursday, a similar story, again, partly cloudy, again, the chance of morning fog, with a slight chance of a shower in the afternoon and evening, as well as the chance of a thunderstorm in the afternoon and evening. Overnight temperatures falling to between 5 and 8, with daytime temperatures reaching between 19 and 23, as we were hearing from Angus from the Bureau of Meteorology earlier. These mild temperatures were settling into a bit of a pattern. He resisted my attempts to get him to declare that winter is over. Apparently it's not yet, but it is perhaps heading that way. Now, are you part of a club? Maybe a sporting club, a book club. How about an album club? How would that work? And if you could choose an album to take a deep dive into, to share with people who've maybe not heard it before, to take them through the wonders of something that you think is the best music, the best album ever made, then what would you choose? Let us know, because we'll be talking about that very soon. You can call in on 1300 33 12 33, or you can call on 0487 99 1233. Maybe you'd pull out a bit of Whitney. I mean, nothing wrong with it.

0: There she is, Whitney Houston. She just wants to dance with somebody. I found somebody to chat to. Maybe, I don't know, we could dance, Paul Culliver.
1: I have two left feet. I don't know. No, that's not actually, that's absolutely a lie. Love to cut a rug on a dance floor. Love to pull some shapes. Mm. Not good at structured dancing and having to follow someone's lead.
0: So bush dancing, ball dancing, neither of those are your strengths.
1: Nah, just freestyle. Okay. Freestyle, yeah. All the way.
0: Good to keep in mind. What are you going to be bringing? Which delights are you serving on breakfast tomorrow?
1: Well, I had a bit of a trip today to Maitland, obviously just about 30 minutes, 40 minutes up the road. Yes. But I was actually invited there by Osvaldo Boudet. He's the artist behind one section of the Downriver, Upriver exhibition at Maitland Regional Art Gallery. We've been talking about it a bit because of what was a fairly extraordinary intervention by the council and the mayor to put up a sign warning people that the exhibit itself may be offensive if you hold the little Jocko statue, the Jocko grave statue, near and dear to your sort of concept of Maitland and as a fond historical artifact. The exhibit itself, and I visited it today, very much examining the idea that the story behind Jocko is actually a bit of a myth, a bit of a made-up story, and the depiction of this this little boy is effectively racist. That's the contention of the artist. The reason I was invited to Maitland today, Osvaldo actually engaged in a little bit of performance art. That's what he described it as. He created his own sign, very much in the image of the sign that council erected at his exhibit, and he erected it in front of the actual Jocko grave statue. Now, it's performance art partly because it involved the artist installing what I guess he would consider art, and we'll hear a bit more from him tomorrow because I had a chat to him as he did it.
0: Yeah.
1: But the sign is gone. So it was only up for 5 minutes or so, Kylie. He put it up, showed it out. I believe he went live on Facebook, on his own Facebook page to show it. We had a chat about it, but it's gone. So it's not like he was making a permanent installation.
0: How is it gone? Do we know?
1: He removed it, to be clear.
0: Oh, he removed it. Okay.
1: Yeah.
0: Okay.
1: And you'll hear him talking a bit about that with me tomorrow on air, where he didn't want it, like, leaving it there to become the story, effectively. Like, he was like, well, if I put it up and it's about warning people about the racism of this object, as he contends, and the like, I don't want to leave it here and then, you know, someone comes to me and says, well, you're littering or you're, you know, whatever else with this item. I want to make the point, take it away, let the art stand for itself. So we'll go into that a bit more tomorrow.
0: I mean, what's your reading of what the... I mean, I'm curious as an artist.

0: artist, as Osvaldo, would potentially not have predicted the kind of fallout from the work that he has done. And I mean, obviously he's a man who is politically and socially very engaged, but I wonder what it's been like for him, all of this.
1: Yeah, I mean, I think he finds it a bit confounding. I talked to him about a bit about that. I get the sense that he's pretty upset by it all, to have spent years putting this research on good faith, being invited to be part of this exhibition and exhibiting at the Maitland Regional Art Gallery, and to have this intervention, and as we've learned, in literally being tabled in council right now, in Maitland Council meeting underway, the fact that he was not consulted, the Maitland Regional Art Gallery were not consulted, that this sign would go up. He's still got an outstanding sort of please explain letter to the council, which he's told he'll get a response from, but hasn't got that response yet. So he's left it a bit of, I think he's left perhaps a little bit shocked by it all and trying to make sense of it, but also trying to use what he has available to him, which is his artistic expression, to make art from what is the ensuing controversy around it.
0: Mm. Been quite the story. Interesting. I'll be listening closely tomorrow. Is there anything else happening, Paul, or have you just been diverted by Maitland, which can happen in our lives?
1: Well, we actually have some... That is an important part of tomorrow's program. We actually have so much else. So we had Lionel Woodley on this morning. Can you believe this, Kylie? Adam Hills is on the program tomorrow.
0: What? So, it's a comedian's bonanza.
1: It's also a
0: smorgasbord.
1: ABC TV presenters that I and talent that I grew up watching when I was a kid, glued to the square thing in that lounge room, just getting to chat to me on the radio. Adam Hills is in Newcastle this weekend. I don't even know if you would guess this unless you absolutely know about some of the extracurricular activities of Adam Hills. He's here to play para-standing petanque.
0: Okay. Now yeah. I'm listening. I mean, I was already listening, but now I'm really listening because I need to know what that is. And I don't want you to give it away. I want it to be a mystery that hangs in the air.
1: Yeah, I'm so glad that you've decided to not ask me to explain it on air, because I think Adam Hills will be a better explainer of that.
0: It's not that simple. I just think it's nice to leave a little bit of mystery. I know that breakfast listeners, they need to anticipate. Catch you in the first thing in the morning. Paul Culliver, thank you so much. It's been a joy as well.
1: Thank you, Kylie.
0: Cheers. There's Paul Culliver talking all about breakfast tomorrow.
2: Barbara Miller here on PM at 6:05. Four Sydney Swans players linked to a police investigation into an alleged sexual assault in a Melbourne hotel. Coalition MPs cross the floor to vote against the federal government's gambling reforms. And remembering one of the most significant battles fought by Australians in the Vietnam War.
3: How did we get out? We were surrounded and they were coming at us in their hundreds and, we were running short on ammo and at the time we looked doomed.
2: That's all on PM just after the 6 o'clock news.
0: Now, I'm wondering if you're part of a club, a sporting club, a book club, actually my favourite book club. I'll just share this just for a moment. Anthony Scullers here to talk about music, but I need to talk about book club. So my favourite book club, I was considered when I returned to Newcastle for membership for a book club. Oh. Yeah, exactly. I was considered and I was turned down. And my friend who was hoping to kind of shoehorn me into her club felt bad, I think, and took me to a wine bar for us to have a drink. And there were all these women there, all chatting, a lot of them obviously knew one another, la, la, la.
4: Well, they'd been rejected too.
0: No, I got chatting to them and I said, what are you doing here? Is it some kind of a club? And they said, it's a book club, but the rule is we don't read any books. So they tell their families and their partners, et cetera, that they're going to book club, but actually it's more of a wine club.
4: There's a lot of book clubs like that.
0: A book club. Anyway, I want to hear from you about the idea of an album club, which is why Anthony Scully is here. He's going to talk to us about how that might work. I'm wondering if you're listening and you had to think about an album you might choose to take a deep dive into, what would you choose? Let us know, because we're going to talk about it very soon. You can call us, as ever, on 1300 33 12 33, or Text us on 0487 99 1233.

0: So book clubs have existed for years, as have indeed wine clubs. But have you ever heard of an album club? So the idea, it seems to me, ABC producer Anthony Scully, is that you share a favourite album and you explain to your friends and family why it is this album, and then you talk them through it and make them listen to it. Is this... Yeah, is this a way to get even with the people who hate your musical choices?
1: I think the idea is it's not compulsory. It is, I've called for expressions of interest on my Facebook page. It blew up. Like, people were like, this is such a good idea. And
0: tell me how you phrased it. What are you...
1: I said, I'm thinking of starting a book club for albums and CDs. Pick one a month and then invite you to my shed to talk about it.
0: So we have to go, if we want to be in this club, we have to go to your shed.
1: Yeah, it's my idea.
0: Oh, okay, no, fair enough.
1: Look, I'd be open to, it's got to start somewhere. So
0: fine.
1: And I've said, let's do
0: it.
1: It's
0: generous. You're throwing open the doors. I like it.
1: Yeah.
0: Yeah.
1: Yeah. And my shed's set up for music as well. It's like there's streaming, there's vinyl and there's CDs.
0: So what gave you the idea? Is this just you sitting alone listening to your music thinking, I just need people here?
1: I spend a lot of time listening to music. I tinker in the shed. I'm one of those guys. There's a CD player out there. It's where my CD collection is. I still do CDs, by the way.
0: I was thinking I didn't want to make a thing of that. But
1: that's
0: okay.
1: A whole other topic.
0: Okay.
1: But there's a loneliness epidemic too.
0: Yes.
1: And a few years ago, I was going through particularly after COVID, it was kind of a lonely, dark time, and I realised that my community is in live music venues, and all of the people I know socially go and see bands. So that was a bit of a lights on moment. And I'm like, well, let's, And what do you talk about at gigs? You talk about music. Everyone talks about music. So it's a shared interest. And people have gone, I love this. Even my mate's wives are saying, that's a great idea. He's in. But, I like books, but I didn't, I'm not as enthusiastic about books as music. And albums are like books, like anything by Paul Kelly, or I think, I think I know what you're going to nominate.
0: Mm-hmm. Yes.
1: The music, a lot of it's literary sort of, writing.
0: Yeah.
1: From, it paints pictures, it takes you on a journey. So it's kind of, these are my books.
0: Sure.
1: Music's my books. So.
0: Sure.
1: But I just still do like books.
0: So would the, how formal is it going to be? This is the thing. Is it, hey, come on over. Great. Have a seat. Right. Sit. Don't say anything.
1: Yeah.
0: You've got 8 tracks to listen to.
1: So it's like a book club where you go, look, next month we're going to talk about this. Listen to it in your own time.
0: So everyone else has listened to the same album.
1: Yeah, and it could be on, and when you get there and go, I like that track, whatever. I don't know because I've never done this before.
0: No. I know, but I want to know what you're imagining, what you're envisaging.
1: I'm just going to put on coffee and nibbles, and it's Sunday morning, Sunday Music Shed Club. 11 till 2 or 1 or whatever, whenever.
0: 11 until.
1: Open-ended whatever. From 11. And I'm going to, just put on the coffee, and if you want to get a beverage, bring a beverage, otherwise, But then I thought the idea would be, what are we going to listen to next time? And so I'm building in, and other people have done this too. Like there was a friend of mine on Facebook they had 33 or something, I think. It went for years, and they even kept minutes, and it sort of went around to different clubs, and it was because all of their wives were having book clubs or, champers and
0: giggles. So you imagine it's mainly going to be blokes?
1: Well, no, I had an expression of interest from a non-bloke.
0: Oh, good.
1: Who's RSVP'd.
0: It's a broad church these days.
1: It is a broad church.
0: Okay.
1: It's like if you're into music, I think,
0: Sure.
1: No, it's music, not just guys who are into music. But,
0: but the kind of thing that you're describing is people whose female partners might be off doing other things, and here's something that we as blokes could share. But that's kind of what you're saying,
1: guys,
0: Scully.
1: Guys struggle, I think, to, make friendships and keep friends. And
0: yeah, 100%.
1: So this is an idea. And I've got, another friend of mine said, I think this is a bit, I might be a bit too lowbrow for this. I'm dude, no.
0: Does he know you very well? Scully,
1: well,
0: I want to know.
1: The chat was going off, mate.
0: Here's the key. What is the first album you've chosen for your club?
1: I was just enthusiastic about, there was a new release from Pinky Beecroft.
0: Right.
1: And it dropped last week. And I thought, oh, I'll have a listen to that. It came up in my feed. And I'm like, I was just taken aback. I was so surprised. It wasn't what I thought it was going to be.
0: So can I stop you for a moment so we can share a bit of Pinky Beecroft?
1: Have a listen.
0: Let's imagine we're in your shed.
1: You might be familiar with this track.
0: Okay,
1: if you have
0: here
1: a
0: we
1: listen.
0: Go. Here we go.
2: I try to talk to him and can't get past the weather.

0: Lee Croft singing Unsent Letter off the album Lonesome Wolf. It's beautiful, Scully.
1: And that would be familiar to many people because Pinky was the lead singer of Machine Gun Fellatio.
0: Yes.
1: Very popular between 95 and, or active, 98 to 2005 or whatever.
0: Yeah.
1: That song was in the Hottest 100, one of six songs over several years that they, very popular. And it's not that much different to the original, but a lot slower. And that's what his album's like, the whole thing. It's country genre.
0: It's beautiful. I mean, it's easy listening tone.
1: I just had it in the background.
0: Yeah, nice.
1: And, you know, and then I was listening to the lyrics, and it's so spare. The arrangements are so spare that you can hear everything. It's storytelling. Pinky Beecroft lives in Maitland these days.
0: No way.
1: There's
0: all
1: a scene.
0: All roads. I tell you, all roads.
1: The last hour we've been talking about Maitland.
0: I'm from Maitland. That's why it's a magnetic quality of the place. That's beautiful. Thank you, Scully, for bringing us that. So I'm going to add that to my list, Pinky Beecroft's Unsent
1: Letter. There's another
0: letter.
1: Song. I've added two full songs to the ABC Newcastle database.
0: Yes.
1: One is he does a cover of the Rolling Stones. Oh, what is it? Wild Horses.
0: Right.
1: And then there's another sort of a country twangy style song, but it's a terrific album. Should be album of the week. Do we still do that?
0: Well, we can just declare it, can't we? And you had asked me what I would choose.
1: Yeah.
0: I'm just going to find it here on my machine. There it is.
1: So this is the idea. It's like you don't have to. Like, how are we going to pick the next one? It's like, well, if you want to stand up for between 30 and 60 seconds and mount your thesis about why this should be.
0: Okay.
1: And then we'll play a track and then we'll have some kind of voting system at the end.
0: Okay. Like so off the top of my head. All right. Joni Mitchell is a complete artist to me. She has been around for so many decades and has influenced so much music. She has a remarkably distinctive sound.
1: Mm.
0: And I think this album for me, her Blue album, is something that tells so many stories so beautifully. And it feels still to this day, to me, really fresh. And kind of wonderful, really affecting.
1: I've got to know which track you've selected.
0: Ah, here we go. I'm just going to play it. Sitting in a park in Paris, France, reading the news, and it sure looks bad. They won't give peace a chance.
1: Wasn't the one I was thinking, but I do know this song.

0: You're laughing. I'm not sure that that was there.
1: No, no, I was laughing because that was the song I was listening to on the bus on the way here.
0: No.
1: And I laughed at the Sunset Pig lyric on the bus. I even kissed a Sunset Pig. What?

0: Is it not a sunset peak?
1: Well, I was reading the lyrics and it said
0: it's
1: pig.
0: In my sunset. Head, it's always been a peak.
1: A peak.
0: Oh, that's so that's
1: there's a mantra theme or a mantra, like a, what's that word, misheard lyrics? Anyway, the song I was thinking from that album is Blue.
0: I know, but it's so sad.
1: It's so sad.
0: I thought that this is about coming home. It's quite beautiful.
1: It's lovely, yeah.
0: I spent a lot of time away from home in my career and life, and I have strong memories of listening to this on planes as I'm finally getting back to the city where I'm living.
1: Well, the song I know, Angie Hart from Frente did a cover of Blue, and it was a B-side. It was like buried on a throwaway almost. She did it a cappella, and the song on this album is really short. It's like 2:11. Angie's version is like a minute and bit. And I remember it. I know every lyric, and I think that's because good songs travel.
0: Yes, I know. But I would be weeping if we played it, and I've just got to hold it together for a few more minutes. So I
1: music
0: went for
1: is
0: something
1: so
0: a bit,
1: personal like is. That, and that is why I am drawn to the idea of, like, I would vote for that record because I'm aware of it and I've got it in my collection, and I feel like it was a time in my life when I wasn't ready for it. And so I'd be keen to know a bit more about that.
0: Okay. I've got one to play us out, to play us home, as it were. Anthony Scully, it's been such a lovely thing to have you in the studio again. I like the idea of your album club. Sign me up. Can I join?
1: Yeah.
0: Oh, gosh, I'm ready.
1: You'll be gender number two.
0: Woo! Lifting the numbers, lifting the averages.
1: We should have a quota.
0: Anthony, thank you. There's Anthony Scully with music, and this is one of his choices to send us home.

Adam Storey with ABC News. Labor's gambling advertising bill has officially passed the lower house of parliament 3 years after a Labor-led inquiry called for an end to online gambling ads. The bill passed the House 130

0: 3-14 after debate this afternoon on several amendments. Labor and the Coalition reached a deal overnight that saw the bill amended to include a register for people to opt out of gambling ads online and further restrictions on when ads can be shown. Coalition MP Pat Connaghan and Andrew Wallace joined the crossbench in voting against the bill. The federal legislation will now move to the Senate, where the Coalition will support its passage through the Parliament. Meanwhile, National Disability Insurance Scheme Minister Jenny McAllister says legislation to overhaul the scheme will make it strong, safe and sustainable. The changes are expected to pass the Senate tonight after Labor struck a deal with the Coalition. Senator McAllister says there will now be additional measures to deal with fraud in the scheme.
1: We will move amendments that deliver new criminal and civil penalties for offering or providing a kickback. There will be tough new aggravated integrity offences, including obtaining funds by deception, providing false or misleading information.
0: The Sydney Swans players, linked to an investigation into an alleged sexual assault in Melbourne, are scheduled to meet with the club's leadership after other players were addressed by the club's coach. Lydia Feng reports.
2: Victoria Police are continuing to investigate an alleged sexual assault involving Sydney Swans players at the Pullman Hotel near the MCG hours after the Swans win on Sunday. The ABC understands Chad Warner, Isaac Heaney, James Jordan and Riley Bice are the players linked to the investigation. It's understood a fifth player, who has also been publicly connected to the incident, has not spoken to police. The Sydney Swans leadership will today individually meet with the AFL players linked to the assault.
0: The family of a teenage bushwalker missing in the Natai National Park have thanked emergency services for their support and commitment. Grace Crivellaro reports.
3: In their first statement to the media, the family of Lily Hooper say they are absolutely devastated. Their beloved daughter is missing. The 18-year-old was reported missing on August 12 after failing to return home from a hike in Natai National Park. Her car was found near the Bonham Peak walking trail that night, sparking an extensive search and rescue operation, which is in its sixth day today. The family have thanked emergency services and volunteers who have searched day and night. Citing the dangerous terrain and conditions, they thanked others who have offered to help but asked that only professional search teams continue. The family have asked for privacy, describing their situation as unimaginable.
0: A US chemical manufacturer is accused of withholding evidence for decades that its firefighting products used by the Australian Defence Force were toxic and did not break down in the environment. Xanthi Gregory reports.
4: The ABC has obtained the 1,600-page statement of claim the Commonwealth has brought against 3M in the federal court as it seeks $2 billion for PFAS contamination at 28 defence bases. It details the government's allegations that by 1979, the company knew chemical compounds in its firefighting foam persisted indefinitely, bioaccumulated in humans and animals, were potentially toxic to animals and could migrate into drinking water. Despite that knowledge, the Commonwealth says it continued to sell the products until at least 2003, calling 3M's conduct intentional and reprehensible. When the action was announced in May, the company said it would defend the claims. The matter returns to court in October.
0: Russia has warned Britain it would face consequences for supplying drones to Ukraine, which are being used to attack targets on Russian territory. Russia's embassy in London was responding to a report in the Times newspaper on Saturday, which said British-made drones had been used for long-range strikes against Russia for the first time. To sport and in cricket, Australian selectors have dropped opening batter Jake Weatherill for the second test against Bangladesh. Duncan Hunsdale reports.
5: Australia's loss to Bangladesh in the opening test in Darwin was one of the worst in its history, and selectors have reacted. Jake Weatherill played all five Ashes tests last summer but made only one half century. Scores of 23 and a duck against Bangladesh weren't enough, and he's been replaced in the squad of 13 by fellow left-handed opener Matthew Renshaw. The 30-year-old Queenslander is in line to play a test for the first time in more than 3 years. The playing 11 will be announced later this week, with the second test starting on Saturday in Mackay.
0: The weather for tomorrow: widespread showers and isolated thunderstorms over the southern inland and far west. Isolated showers elsewhere except the northern inland. Dry and mostly sunny over the northern inland. Over the southern inland, rather. Sydney, an overnight low of 12, then a partly cloudy day. The slight chance of a shower, a top of 20.
6: Good evening. Welcome to PM. I'm Barbara Miller, coming to you from Gadigal Land in Sydney. Tonight, several Sydney Swans players linked to a police investigation into an alleged sexual assault in a Melbourne hotel.

0: Also, coalition MPs cross the floor to vote against the federal government's gambling reforms and remembering one of the most significant battles fought by Australians in the Vietnam War.
1: How did we get out? We were surrounded and they were coming at us in their hundreds and we were running short on ammo and at the time we'd looked doomed.
0: First, after weeks of negotiations, the government has struck a deal with the coalition to pass its long-awaited gambling reforms. The amendments include a centralised system for opting out of online advertising and some restrictions on inducements. The deal has been criticised by anti-gambling advocates, the crossbench and some coalition MPs for falling short of the recommendations of multiple reviews, which have called for a blanket advertising ban. Sean Tarrick-Goodwin reports.
2: 3 years ago, the late Labor MP Peter Murphy tabled her report on gambling reform, calling for a total ban on advertising and a national regulator. Today, after months of negotiations, the government has reached a deal with the coalition. Prime Minister Anthony Albanese told Parliament the bill strikes the right balance.
3: This new legislation is the most significant gambling advertising reform by any Australian government ever. Yeah. It increases protections for people most at risk of gambling harm while continuing to allow those who enjoy a bet to do so.
2: The concessions involve a central system to opt out of gambling advertising online. That comes on top of restrictions to advertising on TV during primetime hours, a ban on advertising during sport, and on stadiums and jerseys. Communications Minister Annika Wells argued the rules are strong.
4: Banning commissions based on customer activity for any staff, agent or affiliate of a wagering service provider. Banning the direct marketing of inducements for 90 days after bet stop deregistrations. Strong penalties if opt-out options are not prominently displayed. Extending the existing live sport broadcasting restrictions to online services.
2: The amendments are the product of late-night negotiations with the coalition. Shadow Minister for Families and Social Services Melissa McIntosh says it was a compromise.
5: The bill is far from perfect, and gambling is taking a terrible toll on many Australian families. The coalition is pleased the government has accepted substantial repairs to its legislation.
2: But not all coalition MPs are happy. Nationals member Pat Conaghan, who worked on the Peter Murphy report, was one of two coalition MPs who crossed the floor to vote against the bill.
6: We took over 6 months to consider all the evidence. Really sad stories about family members taking their own lives because of the shame and the debt. And we don't have the internal fortitude to implement the report.
2: One of the advocates who contributed to a Senate inquiry was Mark Kempster, who himself struggled with a gambling addiction. He says some of his darkest moments were triggered by advertising, and the government hasn't listened to people like him.
7: I do feel abandoned. I feel like the government doesn't care about my life. I feel like they don't care about the lives of every single person I've worked with in the last 3 years who've gone through addiction and gone through recovery for this type of thing.
2: Crossbenchers and the Greens argued the government has caved to the gambling, sporting and media companies who profit from the industry. Independent ACT Senator David Pocock.
8: You sit through Senate testimony from families that have lost brothers, have lost sons to gambling addiction, and I just do not see how the Prime Minister thinks that this is in line with what is good for our country. This is purely for the gambling industry, for free-to-air and for the major sporting codes to continue doing what they're doing at the expense of Australian families.
2: Kate Cecilia is the co-chair of advocacy group The Gambling Harm Lived Experience Experts.
9: It's just disgraceful that we are the nation experiencing the highest levels of gambling harm in the world per adult population, and yet we're still coming up short on what Australians deserve from their leaders that are meant to be representing public health and interests of public safety rather than the interests of vested interests.
2: The legislation passed in the House of Representatives 96 votes to 9. It's expected to go to the Senate in the coming days. Green Senator Sarah Hanson-Young called on members from both major parties to break ranks.
10: I say good on all of those who cross the floor today and tomorrow. And I urge members of the Labor Party, if there was ever a moment to question the loyalty to your party and your government, this is it.
2: The government and coalition hold a combined 57 out of the 76 seats in the Senate, meaning that unless there's a large contingent of last-minute dissenters, the gambling bill will likely become law this week.
0: Sean Tarek Goodwin with that report. Victoria Police is continuing its investigation into an alleged sexual assault at the hotel the Sydney Swans stayed in over the weekend. Several of the AFL club's players have been linked to the investigation, but there's still no confirmation they're directly involved. No charges have been laid in connection with the alleged incident. Our reporter Oliver Gordon has been following developments. Ollie, what have we learnt about these allegations today?
11: Hi, Barb. So police issued a statement this morning confirming detectives from the Sexual Crimes Squad are still investigating this report of a sexual assault in an East Melbourne hotel in the early hours of yesterday morning. The statement from the police goes on to say, quote, police spoke to a number of people at the hotel. However, no one has been arrested or formally interviewed at this time. The ABC understands Swans players Chad Warner, Isaac Heaney, James Jordan and Riley Bice are the players linked to this investigation. However, and it's important to note here, Barb, there's no confirmation that they are alleged to have been directly involved or that all four have spoken to police. It's understood a fifth player who has also been publicly connected to this incident has not spoken to police. The Swans are in damage control at the moment. They've postponed a private event at the SCG for tonight, and the Sydney Swans coach, Dean Cox, has addressed players about the incident during a meeting at the team's headquarters, but it's understood the players linked to the investigation were not present at that meeting. Dean Cox has also spoken briefly to the media this morning.
12: Yeah, obviously extremely disappointed with what's happened, and understand the questions, and we'll update as we gather more information.
11: The AFL is yet to comment beyond the brief statement the organisation released yesterday, just confirming that the Swans had made them aware of the alleged incident. But we do know the league has delayed the announcement of its All-Australian squad that was to be named today, but Barb, it's now been pushed back to Monday.
0: And there's been some criticism about the way these allegations are being discussed.
11: Yeah, there has been on a number of fronts. We've seen criticism of some of the language being used to describe these sexual assault allegations. Yesterday, the Sydney Swans chief executive, Matthew Pavlich, said the club was, quote, extremely shocked and disappointed that this has taken place and that the players have found themselves in this situation. That language has been criticised by sports broadcaster and former professional cyclist Bridie O'Donnell.
13: The thing that disturbed me the most was the language around found themselves, which is really passive language. And if we think about athletes, professional athletes, particularly men, and we like to describe them as active and strong and dominant and strategic and clever and, you know, powerful. And then often, not just in this situation, but other situations where we're worrying or wondering if they've done something wrong or even criminal, suddenly they're like children. We infantilize them. Oh, my goodness, they just came across an incident.
11: That's former professional cyclist Bridie O'Donnell. There's also been criticism of the focus on the footballing implications of this alleged incident. Commentators across the media, including here on the ABC, have speculated as to what the ramifications of this incident could mean for the Swans' premiership hopes, given how close we are to the AFL final series. Former AFLW star Kate McCarthy has taken to social media to say the focus on the football consequences for the team sends the wrong message, particularly to girls and women.
0: And what happens now?
11: Well, Barb, now we wait for an expected joint press conference with the Sydney Swans and the AFL. That looks likely to take place tomorrow.
0: Oliver Gordon in Melbourne there. Residents in the southwestern Victorian town of Portland have discovered hundreds of dead and dying birds in what they fear is a mass mortality event caused by bird flu. The cleanup has been criticised as sporadic and disorganised, prompting some locals to take efforts into their own hands. Alexandra Humphreys filed this report.
14: Bird carcasses are dotted along the shoreline at Portland in Victoria, with

0: H5 bird flu cases previously confirmed in the area, locals are concerned.
1: We're all a little bit scared, especially because the first cases were here. Yeah, just not really knowing what to do, not really knowing what's going on. And yeah, to see as many birds as we did this morning, it was just like, what do we do here?
0: Ella Miller describes seeing mass groups of birds lying dead on the sand.
1: Normally there's big flocks just flying around, and to see them basically all dead and not many at all is just taking something from our local community as well. So yeah, it's been quite heartbreaking.
2: It's very distressing to see the birds washing up, the dead ones, but I think it's even more distressing to see them half dead, you know, wobbling around on their feet.
0: Kate Howman is a nearby resident.
2: We came down on Sunday and there were about 30 dead birds from here to the Lee Breakwater. Then to see them wobbling on their feet and not being able to get out of the way of cars and people and things like that, it was, yeah, I went home and I was quite upset about it all.
0: Some residents have started removing the birds themselves, wearing masks and putting them into garbage bags, concerned the state government's response has been too little and too slow.
2: Community members are taking things into their own hands, but with no real knowledge of what to do. You know, I'm worried about the native bird population, but there's two large egg farms here as well. What are the authorities doing to help this bird flu from spreading from the beach here inland? I don't see anything happening in that regard.
0: Joshua Pearce is from the Port Danger Committee of Management. He's worried that leaving the carcasses on the beach could create risks for the community.
3: You'll often see silver gulls and other birds coming right up to those corpses, and that's a very real vector risk, a very real risk of that disease, that bird flu transferring from the dead tern to the silver gull, and then it just keeps spreading. But beyond that, there's also a societal impact, people not wanting to visit the beach as often, particularly with their dogs, and then there's a possibility of a tourism impact down the road. If the birds are just left in situ there, it's not really a good look.
0: He's also reported several dead greater crested terns further out to sea.
3: We have Lawrence Rocks, which is only a couple of k's away from here. There's a colony of about 10,000 gannets out there. And unfortunately, floating around the island, a couple of weeks ago, there were dozens of dead terns, dozens on the rock itself, and I would say hundreds of terns, unfortunately, now have perished.
0: Eric Verler is a seabird researcher with the Australasian Seabird Group. He says the reports are consistent with a mass mortality event caused by H5 bird flu.
4: Well, in an ideal situation, you would imagine the authorities would be in a position to come to the site, do an inspection, and then do the cleanup as required. Clearly, if there are, you know, a number of carcasses on the beach, there's an increasing probability that it is a mass mortality event, and so there would be, you know, subsequent concerns to the community of having carcasses on the beach.
0: While he understands that residents are likely frustrated and worried, he emphasises that the guidance is to stay clear of carcasses.
4: There is a non-zero risk of infection by the virus of people, and it's not worth the risk of getting sick by taking matters into your own hand. It's just not worth the effort, you know, to get involved. The authorities have the right gear, people generally don't, and so there's a risk to human life, there's a risk to your pets as well.
0: The Victorian government was contacted for comment.
5: Alexandra Humphreys and Jean Bell with that report. This is PM. I'm Barbara Miller, and you can hear all our programs live or catch up later on ABC Listen. Ahead, Australian Vietnam veterans and their families gather to remember the Battle of Long Tan. Donald Trump wants the Strait of Hormuz reopened and is apparently threatening to launch military action on another nation to make it happen. A Fox News reporter quoted the US president telling him that if Oman gets in the way, he'll bomb the shit out of it. The comments come as Oman and Iran are reportedly close to a deal on opening the key waterway. Adel Abdel Ghaffar is a senior fellow at the Australian Strategic Policy Institute.
6: Well, I don't think there's much strategy. This is actually the second outburst against Oman, and it's

0: Quite unfortunate, because this is a big self goal for U.S. Diplomacy. Oman is actually one of the oldest partners of the U.S. in the Gulf. It's the first country to establish diplomatic relations with the U.S. And over the years, both countries have developed quite a close relationship. So I think this outburst really indicates that perhaps the U.S. administration is a bit desperate. Omanis have been working with the U.S. Historically to mediate, especially when it comes to Iran. You know, the JCPOA deal came out because of Omani mediation. Before the war started, Oman was trying to mediate as well between both sides. Then the U.S. attacked. This happened also last year as well. So I would just label it under an own goal from the U.S. administration.
1: But if a deal is struck between Iran and Oman about ships going through the strait, can Oman then still claim to be neutral?
0: Well, it can claim to be neutral because it's not involved in any military operations for both sides. And basically, Oman and Iran have a historical relationship. Omanis don't agree with everything that the Iranians do. But I think both sides, and actually countries in the Gulf, all want to find some mechanism to work this out. You know, everybody's unhappy with the war. I think the sticking point is the passage fees or the service fees. The Iranians want to make them mandatory, while the Omanis are looking to do something that is voluntary. So there has to be some sort of deal between the Omanis and the Iranians. So I think this is what's being worked out now.
1: You've called it an own goal, this expletive-laden comment reported from the U.S. president. How is it likely to go down in Muscat?
0: Well, already there's lots of unofficial reactions on social media and some muted reactions from officials as well. But I think they're not going to be very happy. But in the same time, they understand this is quite an unorthodox White House, an unorthodox diplomacy. So I don't expect a major reaction. I would say that they would argue that it's better to not antagonize President Trump and have some sort of agreement on the table. And ultimately, U.S. administrations change. And like many, let's say, countries in the region, they would be looking forward to the next incumbent of the White House and just deal with this as sort of Trumpian rhetoric.
1: And as we say, that 60-day deadline for the Memorandum of Understanding between the U.S. and Iran has now expired. How do you think this moves forward now?
0: Well, I think the crux of it right now is these Omani-Iranian negotiations and reopening of the straits. And then you have to sequence the other issue, ending the war, discussing Iran's nuclear program, discussing Iran's support of its proxy network. You know, so it's kind of layered, but the first layer has to be the Strait of Hormuz. And I think when it comes to the U.S., there is no great options, you know. So options is to accept whatever deal comes out. I think this is why the White House is unhappy. But there could be a face-saving measure by offering that the transit fees could be voluntary. So this could be an exit. But there are also military options coming out of the U.S. And I think there are more hardline opinions in the White House for having more further military action, destruction of Iranian infrastructure and others. But I think this also is would really extend the war. And I think all of the leaks that are coming out of the U.S. suffering from less munitions, and there are issues, you know. So if you have leaks coming out of U.S. administration, I would say that this signals that there are some unhappy elements within the Pentagon and elsewhere that do not want this war to continue. So what's on the table now is accept a bad deal or further conflict that can really escalate the situation. And I think also the Gulf partners are leading, are arguing, trying to pressure the Trump administration not to bomb Iran further, because Iran will retaliate by bombing Gulf infrastructure as well. They have made that clear. So options are accept a deal that puts Iran in at the center and control the Strait of Hormuz, or go for further military conflict. So both not excellent options, but I think they will play out in the next few days.
1: That's Adel Abdel Ghaffar, a senior fellow at ASPE. The Battle of Long Tan is remembered as the fiercest conflict involving Australian soldiers during the Vietnam War. Across the country today, veterans and their families gathered for the 60th anniversary of the battle.

0: which resulted in the deaths of 18 Australian soldiers. Our reporter Diana Damjanovic went along to a memorial event held in Sydney's CBD.
1: Veterans and their families come together every year on Vietnam Day in Sydney's Martin Place. But today was especially poignant, 60 years since the deadliest day for Australian troops during the war. Patricia Amphlett was 17 years old and in Vietnam as a wartime singer when she found herself flying over the Battle of Long Tan.
2: We were in the Iroquois helicopter flying over, and I remember it so very clearly, seeing all the 500 million lights, red lights, which were tracer bullets, all part of the action. It means a lot to me that we're all here today.
1: On the afternoon of the 18th of August 1966, just over 100 men from the Australian Army faced a wave of assault from nearly 2,000 Viet Cong and North Vietnamese troops. 18 Australians and at least 245 Vietnamese died in the brutal four-hour battle, waged in monsoonal conditions. John Robbins was conscripted at 21 and was there.
3: How did we get out? I don't know, it was just, we were surrounded and they were coming at us in their hundreds, and we were running short on ammo. And I know there was a resupply came later, but at the time, we looked doomed.
1: He was in the 11th platoon and was shot through the elbow early in the fight.
3: I can remember Big Jack Kirby running around distributing ammunition to the ones that were able to fire. I was out of action because it was my right arm, and in a bit of a gully away from the fire.
1: He says the Australian side managed to come out on top once the artillery arrived.
3: The next thing I heard was the APCs with their lights on and the grunt of their motors coming through the rubber, and it's just like the old movie where the cavalry turns up.
1: 60 years later, at 81, John Robbins still doesn't understand why they fought where they did.
3: I don't understand that there was such a force that we ran into, why they selected that as the killing ground. I just don't understand why they didn't go further, draw us further in where they're out of artillery range.
1: Dave Jeffries is another conscript and hasn't missed a Vietnam War memorial since. He says it's important to keep talking about Long Tan.
4: Like going to a wake. At a funeral, it's important to go to the wake after because you talk about, reminisce a little. And I think nobody knows all about it, so it's great to compare notes, and that's such a momentous thing as the Battle of Long Tan.
5: At the going down of the sun and in the morning, we will remember them, lest we forget.
1: From brigadiers to the wives of fallen soldiers, the cenotaph at Martin Place was surrounded by messages and wreaths. This man laid a wreath on behalf of the Botany RSL sub-branch.
6: It was one of the most vicious battles that the Australians came up against the Viet Cong. And in my opinion, it puts down the great training and the great resilience of our Australian servicemen. It all comes back to the courage and the resilience of the Australian servicemen and service personnel.
1: Rod White served with the Australian Army in the 3rd Battalion. Today, he was carrying his good luck charm from the battlefield, a rosary ring worn as a pendant on a leather necklace. He says as the years go by, ceremonies like these become more and more important.
7: All the blokes who are gone, the blokes who we lost over there, all the fellas we've lost since, it's just nice to reconnect with those who are still around and remember, you know, all those years ago.
0: That's Vietnam War veteran Rod White and Diana Damjanovic reporting there. That's PM for tonight. The podcast of the program is available on ABC Listen, and you can also find ABC News Daily with Sam Hawley there too. I'm Barbara Miller. I'll be back at the same time tomorrow. Have a lovely evening.

Adam Storey with ABC News. Labor's gambling advertising bill has officially passed the lower house of parliament 3 years after a Labor-led inquiry called for an end to online gambling ads. The bill passed

0: $1 million in damages from 3M, alleging it failed to disclose knowledge that the firefighting foam used by the Australian Defence Force was toxic and did not break down in the environment. The ABC has obtained the statement of claim filed in the federal court, previously described by the presiding judge as daunting. The government alleges it purchased the product based on assurances by the company that it was not toxic to humans and was biodegradable. But it has referred to 310 internal 3M documents, claiming it took no meaningful steps to warn of the risks associated with using its products. When the action was announced in May, the company said it would defend the claims. The matter returns to court in October.
1: The Coalition has called for the Royal Commission on Anti-Semitism to be extended, saying the Prime Minister and his ministers need to be called to give evidence. With the inquiry in its final hearing block, Jewish Liberal frontbencher Julian Lisa told Parliament it's been unable to do its job properly without government ministers appearing. Mr. Lisa says the Commission also needs to further scrutinise how leaders of the arts and university sectors have handled the issue of anti-Semitism.
2: It needs more time. It needs the terms of reference to hold more people to account. Give it the time and terms to do its job properly. 15 people were murdered on Bondi Beach. Their memory deserves that we get this right.
1: Labor did not support a procedure to debate the motion, but the Leader of the House, Tony Burke, said he respected Mr. Lisa's arguments. Former Australian Test cricketer David Warner has been fined $1,500 for mid-range drink driving in Sydney during the Easter long weekend. Jamie McKinnell reports.
3: Warner was driving his family home after a barbecue in April when he stopped short of a random test site and was seen moving from the driver's seat. He recorded a reading of 0.104 and pleaded guilty to mid-range drink driving. Today his lawyer pushed for no conviction to be recorded, saying he was remorseful, had completed a traffic offenders program and had been the subject of significant media attention. But the police prosecutor said the crime warranted a conviction and Warner was a role model for children and others across the cricketing world. Judge Claire Farnan recorded a conviction and fined him $1,500. He'll also be required to have an interlock device in his car for 12 months.
1: The federal government is calling for feedback on proposed changes to governance at the Australian National University. Proposed amendments to the Act, which governs the university, would mean the ANU Council no longer needs to approve the appointment of the Deputy Vice-Chancellor, which Education Minister Jason Clare says would bring the ANU into line with other institutions. The amendment would also balance the number of elected council members with those appointed by the minister. ANU has been under sustained pressure, and five of its council members have resigned in recent months, including the former Chancellor, Julie Bishop. The Australian Space Agency has confirmed it's coordinating with the federal government the Australian Space Agency has confirmed it's coordinating the Australian government agency with SpaceX over its efforts to recover a vessel off the coast of Christmas Island. It comes after locals spotted Starship Flight 13 being towed to the island, with some posting photos to social media after the vessel re-entered and landed in international waters. Experts say space junk ending up in and around Australian territories will be more common moving forward, with an increasing amount of material returning to Earth from various space projects around the world. And the Supreme Court in Pakistan has ordered that the former Prime Minister Imran Khan be moved to a hospital from jail. Khan's Pakistan political party made the announcement about the order, which meets a long-standing demand of his party and family who had raised concerns about his health. The cricketer-turned-politician has been in jail since August 2023, convicted of a string of cases that he says were politically driven following his ouster in 2022. Widespread showers and isolated thunderstorms over the southern inland and far west. Isolated showers elsewhere except over the northern inland. For Sydney, an overnight low of 12 and a partly cloudy day. The slight chance of an afternoon shower atop of 20. ABC News at 25 to 7.
4: On Australia Wide today, drought cripples large parts of southwest Queensland.
5: But this is the first time we've had this empty in my career. Even in the 2019-20 drought, we had some hay somewhere in our sheds, but it's totally depleted. We have nothing.
4: And we take a short ride out from Broken Hill to the small community of Silverton, a ghost town with a small population that has some quirky characters.
6: The population of Silverton is roughly about 40 people, and there are certainly some characters here. Some might say some come out here to get away from everything, which could be true. Some say it's just to live a different lifestyle.
4: I'm Sinead Mangan in Perth, and this is Australia Wide, coming to you from Whadjuk Country. Falling vaccination rates and growing inoculation hesitancy are putting communities at risk, according to doctors working in the bush. Recent

0: national data shows vaccination rates are declining across all age groups. And doctors working in rural areas say a drop in vaccinations is a threat to public health, particularly to vulnerable communities like the elderly and Indigenous. A drop off in vaccinations has seen a resurgence of vaccine preventable diseases like measles, whooping cough and diphtheria in some parts of the world, including Australia. Dr. Rod Martin is the president of the Australian College of Rural and Remote Medicine, and he joins me now after doing his rounds. So thanks for making the time, Dr. Martin. Why are we seeing a resurgence of what we like to think of diseases of times gone by, like diphtheria and measles?
1: Look, certainly, and thanks for the opportunity. Certainly, Sinead, what we're seeing is predominantly in those vaccine-preventable diseases that as rates drop off and as they drop below levels where we're able to provide community-level protection, lots of these illnesses that we thought we'd never see again, possibly, are coming back with a vengeance. They're often illnesses that are very easy for one person to transmit to another. And once it starts to do that sort of spread and moves around a community very quickly, the whole community then gets impacted. Certainly in some settings where you have a high level of infection for a community and they move to the next town, or they go and visit someone else, and it's like a drop in a pond. It just keeps on expanding outwards until it finds a better level of immunisation for the most part.
0: We all kind of became armchair experts on vaccinations during COVID-19. We were surrounded in it. But what was the lasting legacy of the epidemic on vaccination rates?
1: Look, I certainly think that there's some vaccine fatigue. There's certainly plenty of instances, including some that I've heard from even staff here at the hospital today, about people who are very, very openly vaccine hesitant, vaccine resistant. The challenge was that we had, one of those, what ultimately ended up being vaccine, not completely preventable, but we could substantially reduce the harm and then also reduce the rate of spread. But the challenge is that now people see all vaccinations the same as their COVID vaccine, and there's a bit of a buy-in to vaccine fatigue that people have.
0: So you're definitely seeing that play out in hospitals and regional hospitals?
1: Seeing it in hospitals, seeing it in I'm in general practice a couple of days a week as well, and people increasingly who would have had a perfect vaccination record, whenever there was something new and available, they would take up that vaccine. Now they're saying, oh, do I have to have another one, please? I think I'm okay now. I haven't, or the case of I haven't seen anyone with COVID for ages, for example.
0: Going back to the resurgence of vaccine preventable diseases, things that, like, I have to say I associate with times gone by. I mean, something like whooping cough I had as a kid, but I grew up in Ireland and that was fairly common. Measles, diphtheria. Now, I know Australian pharmacists are reporting that diphtheria is re-emerging across Australia. It was a disease that was around in the 1930s until a vaccination program came out. It was the leading cause of death in children in the 1930s. And now we see it rear its head again. Why?
1: Again, there's a lot of I'm always a bit hesitant to blame social media, but the ability to disinform populations is really very high. If you can get into the minds and ears and get onto the screens of populations and have everyone start to believe that the vaccinations are bad, some of the organisms that would normally not have got a foothold because someone's vaccine, a child's vaccine, that they completed a full course of, prevented them getting it, so they prevented them passing it on to their parents and passing it on to their grandparents. So the disinformation now that's happening means that lots of the very simple things, and most of the diphtheria that's been seen in northern Australia, certainly at the moment, has been the cutaneous form, so the skin form. The one that had a very high death rate was an upper airway form, still vaccine preventable. But the ability for it to get a foothold has now been created by people's believing everything that they see on their Facebook feed or whatever other feed that they're taking their information from.
0: What other diseases have you started to see re-emerge?
1: So we probably don't see as much COVID because we're probably not testing for it as much. The other interesting thing, for example, with COVID is that lots of people have had many, many vaccines, so they're still being protected over the longer term because of that vaccine that they may well have had, but it will run out of efficiency sooner or later. The others, and it is very much the ones that are those high spreadability ones. As you said, measles, because it will very quickly move its way around, and you see sporadic outbreaks often when people come, previously when people came back from overseas. But if they're coming back from overseas and landing in a community that has, for that particular illness, that lower level of herd immunity, then that's when we'll continue to see, quite substantial increases in the number of respiratory illnesses. We've had some fairly severe RSV, and that's that had, until the last sort of couple of years for pregnant women, and the last sort of 6 months or so for the elderly and vulnerable patients, RSV, we haven't been able to vaccinate against. So again, it comes in waves often for things like RSV and some of the other particularly respiratory infections.
0: Dengue fever has been reported in communities in northern Australia, and similarly to parvovirus, it's not something that can be vaccinated against. Or can it? Sorry, I'm assuming that.
1: No, I've not seen anything at all on dengue fever immunisation. It's very much a disease of the tropics, and often people that have come back from Southeast Asia, for example, will just because of the mosquito exposure and the climate conditions in Southeast Asia and parts of the northern kind of Pacific, that's where we tend to get dengue from. And so, as it's moving into the northern parts of Australia, similarly to the concerns that we have about things like malaria moving in as mosquitoes and the things that can deliver their infection via some sort of airborne means. As conditions warm up, as climate change continues to slowly but surely have its effects, we'll progressively see more and more of these, particularly the mosquito-borne viruses in particular, start to have impact in Northern Australia.
0: We are painting a pretty rough picture here, but how do we improve things? How do we improve herd immunity in Australia? What's the take home here?
1: Vaccine-preventable diseases are very dependent on having good high levels of herd immunity, so that there's little or no opportunity for a virus, for example, to spread easily. And it's really only smallpox, as the smallpox and previously polio, but polio, again, it's appeared in pockets. And without full vaccination, polio as well is one that potentially could rear its head again and become a disease that most doctors, and certainly most doctors, have never seen polio. I've been practicing for 20 years, and I've never seen polio or measles or German measles, rubella. It's even rare now for me to see chickenpox, again, because of the efficiency and how useful and reliable and how safe vaccines are.
0: So essentially, you're saying don't hesitate, vaccinate.
1: Yeah, that sounds like a great slogan.
0: Well, I do appreciate you taking time from your busy day to have a chat to Australia-wide, Dr. Rod Martin, the President of the Australian College of Rural and Remote Medicine. Thanks very much.
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0: Let's head now to southwest Queensland, where nearly a month after four councils declared drought, pastures remain bare, rivers have stopped running and hay sheds sit empty. Farmers are trucking hay hundreds of kilometres and graziers are destocking as water sources are drying up, as Bella Munro reports.
3: But this is the first time we've had this empty in my career. Even in the 2019-20 drought, we had some hay somewhere in our sheds, but it's totally depleted. We have nothing.
4: For the first time in his 28-year farming career, Greg Finlay is looking at empty hay sheds. The 58-year-old cattle and crop farmer is one of southwest Queensland's major hay producers. Based in the small Queensland border town of Texas, Mr. Finlay's farm should receive about 650 millimetres of rain a year. This year, he's only had 167 millimetres of rain.
3: As you can see, the pastures are very depleted and we're at the end of coming to the end of August now, and our outlook doesn't look very well given the Bureau's forecast and the long-range forecasters.
4: He says farmers are getting desperate to find feed for their livestock.
3: It's not their fault because the conditions have been so extraordinary, but they have run out of hay. So currently this region is out. Northern New South Wales, southern Queensland is totally out of hay.
4: After a prolonged period of below average rainfall, four local government areas, the Boulogne, Gundawindi, Southern Downs and parts of the Maranoa Council have been officially drought declared. Mr. Finlay and other producers are shipping hay from hundreds of kilometres away, from Victoria, South Australia and areas of North Queensland. Mr. Finlay says the memories of past droughts are still fresh for many graziers and farmers.
3: We were drought declared 2012 to May 2020 here at Texas, Queensland and this region. And I think people wear that. They wear it quietly. I think there's probably a lot of PTSD, I think, and people are worried about this. They don't trust that these are short-lived events. We're noticing extremes in what happens with our climates, extreme wet, extreme dry.
4: Further inland, near the Queensland outback town of Surat, Keith Allwood says most graziers are buying feed for their cattle or being forced to destock. Working across a few different cattle properties in the Maranoa and Boulogne region, he says everyone is in the same boat.
5: You flat out all the time, you know. Not only me, everyone on the works on the places, eh? But you just poke along, mate. Hope for the best. It'll break one day, mate. One year or something. Not just the stock and that, it's just farmers, but they can't, haven't got the rain to plant, or if they did plant, some of them, the crops just come to nothing, you know? Like.
4: If you were not to get any rain in the next couple of months, what do you think the situation will look like?
5: Oh, mate, it'd be bad, eh? And the drier, it gets harder, it's going to get to get feed, you know? But it'll take a long time with the feed to come around.
4: And farmers and graziers aren't the only ones struggling to find food.
6: We're seeing a lot of the dams and the natural little creeks drying up. We're finding that they're having to travel a lot further to try and find water sources because their local water sources have all dried up. We're particularly finding that with the drought, it has been a huge increase in a number of kangaroos that are coming into care.
4: Tennille Banks runs the Wildlife Empire Rescue and Rehabilitation in Inglewood in the Gundawindi region.
6: There's just no grass out there. It's too dry. So they're coming back. We're very, very concerned about the impacts of the drought. It has been very difficult in getting the hay. There's been instances where for a couple of weeks we've had absolutely no access to hay within the area. So that's when we're going out and we're picking the grass and bringing the grass in for the kangaroos. Unfortunately, when the land isn't providing for the animals, we're having to provide for the animals.
4: As Australia approaches the upcoming bushfire season, rural fire brigades are working to reduce the risks.
7: Our brigades have been preparing across the state of Queensland as we are moving into our higher bushfire risk period. So we are reviewing our plans in relation to the areas that are being drought declared. We've also been working with community members around what else can they do instead of hazard reduction burning. So that might be mechanical clearing, mechanical slashing, spraying, all that.
4: Aaron Sheehan, the District Inspector for Bushfire Management for the Darling Downs, urges property owners to have a bushfire survival plan and to prepare for the worst.
5: These people have still got a bit of old dry grass around, like. It'll go up in a light, dry storm and that. Yeah, doesn't think much. I don't think we've got enough grass to burn.
0: Bella Munro reporting there from southern Queensland. In far west New South Wales, surrounded by the rolling barrier ranges, lies a little village which once bustled with a mining boom many decades ago. Now, Silverton's population sits at around 40 people, and that's including the donkeys. As thousands of people converge in the region for the latest Mundi Mundi Bash Music Festival, this quirky cast of characters stands ready to welcome the boost to local tourism. Broken Hill reporter Oliver Brown has the story.
8: In outback New South Wales, a former police officer turned camelier is getting ready for the Mundi Mundi Bash. The festival has sold all of its 15,000 tickets, and Peter Devine is rustling up her animals to get ready for an on-site petting zoo and camel tours.
9: I reckon I've had my farm and been here for about 9 years. It was 9 years this year. Now, it was a work dare to get my pet camels. My workmates dared me because I was living in the outback, of course, should have pet camels. So I got my first two pet camels within a month of buying the farm. And a few years later decided to get more camels to do camel rides and all the other animals to do the farm visits and camping here. The Mundi Bash is good for Silverton. We get a lot of people that haven't been out this way coming out here for a start.
8: For Miss Devine, Silverton and her farm, which features a host of animals, from ducks, sheep and alpacas to dingoes, emus and camels, is home. Although she admits it is pretty quirky.
9: The population of Silverton is roughly about 40 people, and there are certainly some characters here. Some might say some come out here to get away from everything, which could be true. Some say it's just to live a different lifestyle. Look, it's very slow paced. It's very unique. It is remote, I guess. If you've never been here, you'd think this is remote. I don't think it's remote because, you know, I know you know everyone in Silverton. You know how many people come here. You know it's only 20 minutes to Broken Hill. So that doesn't scare me, but I certainly like it because, yeah, you're definitely in the outback. It's got a cute little town that hasn't been touched or turned into a circus by, you know, making everything look pretty. It's pretty rustic looking. No one's ever going to come and buy blocks of land and build houses. What's here is what's here. It's not going to change.
8: John Dynan is a local artist, but he's best known as the Emu Man for his distinctive emu characters he likes to paint. He's also the self-appointed mayor, sheriff and town drunk, despite moving from the village to Broken Hill years ago. Most days, though, you'll still be able to find him at his art gallery in Silverton, where he sells his work.
10: I've been here probably 40 years, and I came here because of the landscape. Yeah, to paint. I like the whole lot. I like the old town because it's a ghost town, and I love the surrounding area, and I love all the bush and the beautiful skies and sunsets, everything.
8: Mr. Dynan says the Mundi Bash is welcomed by Silverton locals who use it as an opportunity to showcase their wares and show off the town.
10: It's a good whole week. People come and they spend a few bob, so it's good for the town, good for everybody.
8: Up the road from Mr. Dynan's gallery is a museum dedicated to a film which helped put Silverton on the map. George Miller's Mad Max 2 was filmed in and around Silverton in the early 1980s. Adrian Bennett became so enamoured by the film that he and his wife Linda packed up their life in the UK and moved to Silverton in 2009.
11: Sometimes dreams can come true, you know, I just followed a passion and this is a result of it.
8: His museum features Mad Max memorabilia, including props, costumes, scripts, and even original and replica cars from the franchise. But it's not just the film that he's fallen in love with.
11: There's something very unique about this region, Silverton and Broken Hill, and we hear that a lot from visitors that come here. The landscape in particular is mentioned, of course. You know, they just say, well, do you know, a lot of the visitors say to us, they say, do you know, when we're coming into Broken Hill, we feel like we're in the Mad Max movie, you know, when they're on the roads. But we hear a lot that there's something very unique about it, and it's difficult to put your finger on. And I think it's the people and personalities that make a small town. We might get somebody that comes through here, and we usually say to them, oh, so where are you going next? And they say, oh, well, I might nip down to see John Dynan. We've heard about John Dynan, you know, and we've heard about this person, you know. And I think that's what attracts people as well, is when they do have those personalities, you know, that give them a good laugh. I mean, nobody gives you more of a laugh than John Dynan, you know, he's a great character. But it's just these little quirky things, you know, the characters, the personalities. municipalities, you know, and things like that, that make a town or a little village what it is, you know. And I think that's the attraction of, certainly of Silverton. Well, I wouldn't want to live anywhere else. Even if I wasn't doing the museum, this for me is home. It has been now for 17 years and I wouldn't change that for anything.
0: Owner and curator of the Mad Max 2 Museum in Silverton, Adrian Bennett, finishing that story there from Oliver Brown.
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0: Surfing can be tough, even on the best of days, but imagine not being able to see the waves coming your way. That's normal for Steve Fox because he's blind, and it makes catching and riding waves a little trickier, which is a bit of an understatement, but he still gets the same feeling as everyone else out on the lineup. Joanna Marie has this story.
18: Wearing a rashi that says blind surfer, Steve Fox makes his way down the beach at Queensland's Agnes Water. He can already tell the surf's not great just by hearing the ocean.
19: Very small. Really, really small. But you know, the water's warm, the sun's out, it's good.
18: The 60-year-old parasurfing champion from New South Wales is visiting the coastal town, chasing sunshine and warmer weather. And he wouldn't miss the opportunity to jump on a board.
19: Just getting out in the water, the salt water, it's good for the spirit, good for the soul.
18: Steve completely lost his eyesight to a condition called retinitis pigmentosa, but instead of giving up the sport he loves, he learnt to adapt.
19: You just rely on the movements of the ocean, which way the wind's blowing, which direction the swells and the sounds are coming from, and obviously having someone in the water with you.
18: That person is local instructor Shane Silver, giving directions and calling him onto the waves.
20: Last week we had some great conditions. Like I said, first wave up, first wave all the way through. We've got a nice, long, easy wave here, and it's something that it was really good for him to get straight up. Throughout the week, we've got him plenty more. The timing and getting it down packed, that's what's been really, really a bit of a learning curve, and I've really, really thrived on getting to learn and to work with Steve, and I'm looking forward to working with other people that want to come down to the beach and do this, be it blind or any other kind of disability. Surfing is a great way to be in contact with nature and to enjoy what we have. Like Steve was saying, the senses, the feeling, then that amazing feeling of once you're up and enjoying it, next level. Steve actually put it to me the other day to try it myself, and hands down to him, he does an amazing job. It's I closed my eyes for the whole process, and what he does is something really, really amazing. But it's something that I'm sure brings him lots and lots of happiness.
18: Steve was crowned a national champion at the parasurfing titles in Byron Bay earlier this year. The sport involves people living with a disability using specialised equipment and modified surfboards. Surfing Australia says it's growing in popularity and it's pushing for it to be included in the Brisbane 2032 Olympics. Back on the beach at Agnes Water, Steve wants others to give it a try.
19: Surfing is very cruisy. The water's soft. If you fall off, just don't fall on your board. And once you're used to the ocean, it's, you know, I'd say go for it. Find somebody that can take you surfing and give it a go.
0: That's truly remarkable. Steve Fox speaking to Joanna Marie down on the beach in Agnes Waters. And that is Australia Wide for today. I'm Sinead Mangan. It's been lovely to have your company. Cheerio.

0: Adam Storey with ABC News. Labor's gambling advertising bill has officially passed the lower house of parliament with support from the coalition after several new amendments. Isabella Tolhurst has more from Canberra.
1: The gambling advertising bill passed the house this evening 103 votes to 14 after a series of amendments were agreed upon by Labor and the coalition. The laws will see a reduction in gambling ads to 3 per hour during broadcasts and a total ban during live sports games. The amendments that passed today include the creation of a register for people to opt out of online ads and stricter rules on inducement marketing to problem gamblers. Two coalition MPs crossed the floor to vote against the bill, joining crossbenchers who say the laws don't go far enough. It's expected to pass the Senate tomorrow.
0: The Sydney Swans have met for crisis talks as police continue investigating an alleged sexual

0: sexual assault at the team's Melbourne hotel. Lydia Feng reports.
1: Detectives are investigating an allegation of sexual assault at the Pullman Hotel just hours after the Swans win over Essendon on the weekend. The ABC understands Chad Warner, Isaac Heaney, James Jordan and Riley Bice are the players linked to the investigation. Today, the team arrived for a training session at Moore Park where coach Dean Cox addressed the incident. The players linked to the investigation did not attend the meeting but individually met with senior club and Swans officials this afternoon.
0: Meanwhile, the AFL has tonight issued a statement saying the serious allegations are deeply concerning. AFL Chief Executive Andrew Dillon says the woman who made the report to police is entitled to privacy and care and the police process must be allowed to run its course. He says sexual assault allegations are serious regardless of who is involved. The AFL and Sydney Swans will consider the broader conduct of the players as more information comes to light. A warning, this next story references an alleged indecent assault, and a court has heard a former colleague of Alan Jones invited him to his wedding despite allegedly being kissed and groped by the veteran broadcaster several years earlier. Ethan Ricks reports.
2: Complainant C has alleged he was indecently assaulted by the former radio host when he was in his early 20s on eight separate occasions while working with Mr. Jones in 2008. The trial heard despite leaving his work several years earlier and describing the broadcaster as a grub to his friends, invited Mr. Jones to his wedding and accepted his $2,000 gift. The complainant said he sent Mr. Jones several suggestive texts because he had been groomed for a decade and made to believe that was an acceptable way to talk to the radio host. Complainant C denied several suggestions from the defence that he fabricated his accusations. Mr. Jones has pleaded not guilty to all 22 charges.
0: China has rebuked Australia's decision to axe several university partnerships with Beijing. China correspondent Alison Horn reports from Beijing.
3: The Australian government has recently terminated several joint partnerships between Australian universities and Chinese institutions, citing national security concerns. The programs had seen hundreds of Chinese students study in Australia in recent years. China's foreign ministry says it opposes the move, labelling it a generalisation of the national security concept to suppress research cooperation. Alison Horn, ABC News, Beijing.
0: South Korea's foreign ministry says it's been working closely with the US on a possible military contribution to the Iran situation. The comments come after US President Donald Trump said he had ordered to substantially reduce joint military exercises with South Korea. He cited what he said was a good relationship with North Korea's leader Kim Jong-un and South Korea's refusal to join the US war against Iran. Spokesperson Park Do-soon says the South Korean government hopes for a meaningful dialogue.
4: Our government has actively participated from the outset in international discussions aimed at securing a ceasefire involving Iran and restoring freedom of navigation through the Strait of Hormuz. We are in close consultations with the United States regarding possible substantive and military contributions.
0: Meanwhile, shipping data and trade sources show Saudi Aramco resumed oil loading from inside the Strait of Hormuz last week and has more tankers waiting to load. The move came after it had halted sales for weeks following attacks on its tanker fleet in the Strait during an escalation of the US-Iran conflict last month. The resumption of Saudi exports could help ease tight supply of heavier grades of oil that produce more residue fuel. To the weather for tomorrow, widespread showers with isolated thunderstorms in the southern inland and far west, isolated showers elsewhere except the northern inland. For Sydney, an overnight low of 12, that'll be followed by a partly cloudy day, the slight chance of an afternoon shower with a top of 20, and then partly cloudy with a chance of showers on Thursday in 23. It's 7:05.
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7: Hello, and if you've just joined us from regional New South Wales, great to have you here. Coming up later tonight, do you know this song?

sound was kind of revolutionary back in the early 80s. The band is the Human League. They kind of introduced synthesized pop music, perhaps in a novel way, for the first time. They are coming to Australia early next year and they will join us.

tonight. What do you reckon is the best double album of all time? Is it this? Or would you go for something?

0: right. You can decide. After 9 o'clock tonight, we've got a few of the best for you to choose from, or perhaps you could think of something else. The best double album of all time is what we're looking for. But right now, let's check the weather and we'll get into the quiz. Tomorrow in Newcastle, 21 is the top. A partly cloudy day expected. Wollongong going for 19. Partly cloudy. Wentworth showers at 21. Orange, 15 tomorrow. Partly cloudy. Canberra, 18 degrees. Early frost and a partly cloudy day ahead. And Sydney, partly cloudy with a top temperature of 20 degrees. Time for the quiz. 1-300-222-702. First caller wins a book.
1: To play the quiz, call now. 1-300-222-702.
0: Yes, but if you want to win the quiz and win the fridge magnet, you've got to be with me throughout the hour. But first caller who picks up the phone bravely wins a book just for being first caller. Don't even have to get a question right. And the icebreaker question I have for you tonight is, have you seen this story of a group of emus that were spotted by tourists swimming in the Murchison River in Western Australia? Now, I didn't even know emus could swim. Did you? And there they are. If you see the video, it's quite stunning. These prehistoric-looking birds with their bodies kind of submerged and just their big, long necks poking out of the water. Almost looks like synchronized swimming. So I thought we should talk about the wonder of animals. What have you seen is my question. What have you seen that has completely bowled you over? I have seen a Labrador literally open a refrigerator door. I'm not joking. The Labrador gets up on its hind legs, and a bit like a kangaroo, if you like, and gets up on its hind legs, so it's quite tall, and uses its front paws to open the fridge. It's stunning. So what have you seen? 1-300-222-702 to play the quiz. Our first caller is Megan in Mundi. Some reason I can't take the call. Can I take Robert in Greenthorpe? Hello, Robert.
2: Ah, hello. How are you?
0: I'm very well. Thank you for being our first caller. You've won a book. So, animals, what have you seen that's kind of bowled you over or surprised you?
2: I'd say it was a cat that adopted a duckling into its fold of kittens.
0: Oh, that's very sweet. Where did you see that?
2: Well, I didn't see it. Well, it was on the news. As far as personally, it'd be the ability of some dogs to catch a ball in midair, do a backflip at the same time and still land on their feet.
0: Yes, they should have a soccer team, shouldn't they? They'd probably win the World Cup.
2: Well, that'd make an interesting sort of addition to the Olympics or Commonwealth Games, wouldn't it?
0: It would. Here's your first question, Robert. It comes from news. Which city will host Game 2 of next year's Rugby League State of Origin series? Which city will host Game 2?
2: I presume it's something out of the ordinary.
0: It is something out of the ordinary.
2: Have they hosted a State of Origin game before?
0: Not to my knowledge.
2: Right, San Diego.
0: Oh, is it San Diego? Not San Diego, but good guess.
2: I thought that might happen.
0: You went out there on an ambit claim. Robert.
2: Oh, why not? Totally random guess.
0: Good on you. Thank you for kicking us off. 1-300-222-702 to Mason. Where are you calling from, Mason?
3: Oh, my God. Got you.
4: Ungary.
0: Great to have you here, Mason. How old are you?
4: I'm 9.
0: Are you into the league? Do you watch State of Origin?
4: No.
0: Okay.
4: Sometimes.
0: This might be a random guess for you too. Which city is going to host Game 2 of next year's State of Origin series? It's a city.
3: Is it moving because of the Pope? Was there a visit?
0: Not because of the Pope.
3: Okay, not sure.
0: But this is a city you might not expect. I don't think they've hosted any State of Origins before this city.
3: Canberra. Your choice.
4: Quick.
3: Perth or Canberra? Pick one.
4: Okay. Is it Perth?
0: Is it Perth? It is not. Sorry, Mason. Big bugger. What have you seen in terms of an animal doing something rather lovely, rather surprising, rather unusual?
4: So, at our house, we've had this one echidna. Oddly, it always comes back. Never know why.
0: So, what's the animal that comes back?
4: An echidna.
0: Oh, that's lovely.
4: So weird. Just appears,
3: goes by under our house. Yes.
4: Yeah.
0: And are you sure it's the same echidna?
3: We have.
4: Yeah.
0: You think you've got a family living there?
4: Yeah.
3: Yes, I think it's a puggle. We have little ones too under the house.
0: Oh, lucky you. How wonderful. You must be doing something right. That must be a good omen.
3: Clean farming.
0: Thank you, Mason. 1-300-222-702. Anybody know the city that will host game two of next year's State of Origin series? Not in Australia. It's not an Australian city. What city could it be? James in Cobargo, has it? What about Miles in Shoalhaven? Hello, Miles.
5: Hey.
0: Hello. Which city do you think is going to host next year's State of Origin? Game
5: is
0: two.
5: Is it Port Moresby?
0: It is not. But I like your thinking. I know why you went there, because Port Moresby, they're going to join the league, aren't they?
5: Yeah.
0: In 2 years' time. Miles, before we say goodnight, what have you seen in terms of wondrous animals doing something interesting?
5: We had one rainbow lorikeet keep coming to our tree in our backyard. And over time, he began bringing his family, and now they come visit us each day.
0: Oh.
5: Each morning, they'll come say hi.
0: That's nice.
5: Yeah.
0: Good on you, Miles. Thanks for that. On the text line, Led says, I've seen a dog open a fridge as well, but the owner tied a rope onto the handle to make it easier for him. Very cool indeed. This, I'm not joking you, there was no rope, there was no rag. This dog was able to open the fridge just as it was and get inside of it, which is probably not a good thing. Kim says, my pony tried to break into his feed room but failed. He was also yarded at the equestrian park in Canberra with other horses, but he let himself out of the yard and then released all the other horses. He also lay down in a dam with me one time. Thank you, Kim. Megan and Mark in Mundi are back. Hello, welcome.
6: Hello, how are you?
0: Great to have you here. Which city do you think will be the host of next year's Rugby League State of Origin Game 2?
6: We're only guessing.
0: Not in Australia.
6: Oh, it's not in Australia.
0: Not in Australia.
6: Okay. We'll go Auckland.
0: It is Auckland. Well done. Yeah, it is Auckland. There you go. Megan, David Stratton and Margaret Pomerantz were the co-hosts of which program from 2004 to 2014?
6: What do you think it was, Mark?
7: The movie show.
0: Oh, was it the movie show? It was a movie show, but it wasn't called the movie show.
6: Oh, bugger.
0: Bugger. Sorry, Megan. Before I let you go, wondrous animals, what have you seen?
6: So we do the quiz whenever we're away on a camping trip and we keep a tally score. Mark's 190, I'm 179. But we have seen every camping trip, we tune in and we keep score.
0: That's so good.
6: We have seen multiple animals having intercourse.
0: Oh, that's saucy.
6: I know. We've seen a cow and a bull. We've seen kangaroos. We've seen ducks. And it's been very interesting. And it's amazing what you see when you're out on the road and you go, oh, my God, look at that.
0: That is amazing. Australian tourism needs to put that on the brochure.
6: Jill. Oh, you're back with me.
0: Very good, Megan.
6: Anyway, we're at the Mundi Bash. It's been very, very wet. There's lots of red mud around with us.
0: Mm-hmm.
6: It's been windy and there's...
0: And now you've dropped out. We're going to have to get you back because I want to ask you about the Monday Bash. 1-300-222-702 is the number for the quiz. To Harriet in Canberra. Hello, Harriet.
8: Hi.
0: Hello. David Stratton and Margaret Pomerantz were the co-hosts of a program from 2004 to 2014. What was it called?
4: At the Movies.
0: At the Movies. Yes, it was called At the Movies, not the movie show. It was At the Movies. Well done. Here is a song. I'm looking for you to name this song and who it's by. I get-

0: to learn that song? What's the name of it and who's it by?
1: I Get Knocked Down
2: by Chumbawamba.
1: By Chumbawamba.
0: It is by, it is Chumbawamba. Can we accept I Get Knocked Down? I think we can. I think we can accept that because it kind of is called that, but otherwise it's known as tub thumping.

0: Well done. Here is a voice. I'm looking for you to identify who this might be.
1: I'm overwhelmed with pride to be the first Aboriginal person to receive this honour. And to everyone watching at home and all who've been with me sharing these stories that I've been part of for over 30 years, thank you for watching.
0: Who might that be speaking at the Logies Hall of Fame on Sunday night?
2: Deborah Mailman?
0: Yeah, it is Deborah Mailman. Well done. The first Indigenous person to be inducted into the Logies Hall of Fame. John says, I don't know if it would be a good omen to have echidnas nesting under your house. They love to eat termites. In terms of wondrous animals, what have you seen, Harriet?
2: Well, I have a dog and she has quite literally catapulted herself through a fly screen, taking a fly screen out with her.
0: Really?
2: Yeah.
0: What made her catapult herself out of the fly screen?
2: I don't know. She just did.
0: She must have seen something. She must have seen a rat or a mouse.
2: Maybe.
0: Maybe. Mm. And so what's happened to the fly screen?
2: We got it replaced, thankfully.
0: Right. Okay. Moving on, which Olympic sport includes positions like flamingo, crane and fishtail?
2: Is it some sort of martial art?
0: Is that your answer?
2: Sure.
0: Martial arts? It is not. Sorry, Harriet. Thanks for your story, though.
2: Thank you.
0: Have a good one. 1-300-222-702 to James in Forest. Hello, James.
3: Oh, hello.
0: Hello. Wondrous animals. What have you seen?
3: Well, there was my son's dog, Tishan, who's no longer with us, but can be seen in glimpses in Australian award-winning film Animal Kingdom.
0: Oh.
3: And what Tishan used to do from time to time, if her back was giving her a bit of trouble, was that she would find a tennis ball and roll around and massage her spine on the tennis ball.
0: That's nice. I've seen dogs do the back scratching thing, but not on a tennis ball. That's very clever.
3: Yeah, well, it's not scratching. She was sort of giving herself a little bit of physiotherapy.
0: Mm.

0: tennis ball on her vertebra.
1: Rhonda says, my cousin's dog took a liking to eggs. He would sneak the eggs from the egg carton and carry them gingerly without cracking them, take the eggs to his hiding place and eat them at his leisure. My cousin only worked it out when the egg supply was mysteriously dwindling fast and she discovered eggshells littered all over the place.
0: Wow, that's incredible.
1: Which Olympics...
0: Apparently, you know, lace monitors or goannas like eggs as well.
1: Okay. They steal them from the kitchen.
0: Things like that in camping grounds.
1: Right. Did you know that emus could swim?
0: No, I didn't.
1: Yeah.
0: But, it sort of doesn't surprise me. They're rather interesting animals.
1: They are interesting.
0: Or birds. Right?
1: Yeah. Yeah, they're different, aren't they?
0: Yeah.
1: I imagine if you came to Australia and you'd never seen some of our animals, you might... They must just think, gosh, this country, it's incredible. I mean, emus are so prehistoric looking.
0: Yeah. Oh yes. But what surprises me is that, when the English arrived, they couldn't, understand the animals and, the native fauna and just how actually useful they were. And, I thought it all had to be cattle and sheep and deer of all things and rabbits and, really missed the point about our flora and fauna, I think. It's a pity.
1: Mm. Well, I'm glad we're not farming emu.
0: Oh, well, it's been done, but they've got really important properties in terms of, oils and the, their meat, their hides, all of that sort of thing. It's really quite important.
1: Mm.
0: And of course, their feathers have an interesting place in both Indigenous history and also Australian history, where the emu feathers were in the slouch hats on our troops when we went off to various wars.
1: Mm. James?
0: Yeah?
1: Which Olympic sport includes positions like flamingo, crane and fishtail?
0: I reckon it's synchronised swimming.
1: You think right. Here's a news question. Can you name the luxury car brand whose first fully electric car has sold, in news today, for $56 million, which is a record for a new car sold at any auction? What's the name of the luxury car brand behind that?
0: Oh, gosh. Bentley?
1: Is it a Bentley? Not a Bentley. Sorry, James.
0: That's all right. Have a good night.
1: You too. 1-300-222-702 to Samantha in Janelli. Hello, Samantha.
2: Hi, how are you?
1: I'm really well. Thanks for being here. So this luxury car brand, their first fully electric car has sold for $56 million at an auction. It's been in news today. What is the luxury car brand? Not
2: Could
1: Bentley.
2: I get blue?
1: Could you get a clue?
2: Yes, please.
1: Well, you might. If you're into Formula One, you would see this car racing in the Formula One.
2: Is it Ferrari?
1: It is Ferrari. Well done. Very good. Here is a multiple choice.
2: Ooh.
3: Multiple choice.
1: Today marks Australia's end in its involvement in the Vietnam War. It was on this day, the 18th of August. What was the year that Australia ended its involvement in the Vietnam War? 1971, 1972, or 1973?
2: Is it 1972?
1: 1972? It is not. Sorry, Samantha. Before I say goodnight, the wonder of animals. Here's a fun one. Who is it? Elizabeth, the most unbelievable and surprising animal thing I've ever seen was my cat in 1968, who went berserk, climbing up our screen door. She acted so stressed. Then I went outside. She turned in circles, looking at me ensuring I was still understanding her. I followed her only to see my 10-month-old daughter toddling in the middle of the street. My cat literally saved my baby's life. 10-month-old daughter was in the middle of the street and the cat went berserk.
2: That is, wow.
1: What have you seen, Samantha?
2: Well, at school a lot, we would have these cockatoos and they're almost human-like in the way that they would steal kids' lunch boxes. They would unzip their bags. They would unzip their lunch boxes and eat it. And once when I was walking in between classes, one cockatoo was holding down the bubbler while another one was drinking from it.
1: I have heard that. That's pretty fabulous, isn't it?
2: Yeah.
1: Yeah, I think animals need to take over the world. Well, at least the leadership of it.
2: Definitely.
1: Prime Minister of Australia. Prime Minister, President of the United States.
2: Yeah.
1: Yeah, that'd be good. Thank you, Samantha. 1-300-222-702 to Xavier in Patterson. Hello, Xavier.
3: Hello.
1: Hi, great to have you here. First time caller. We've knocked out one of the possibles.
4: Multiple choice.
1: Today marks Australia's end in its involvement in the Vietnam War. It was on this day, what was the year, Xavier? 1971 or 1973 that saw our end?
3: 1971.
1: Sorry, Xavier. No, it's not 1971 and not 1972. Before I have to say goodnight, what have you seen? The Wonder of Animals.
3: So once I was watching this movie and it was like this rat had like a hat on and he like was like in a human and he's like teaching me how to cook and like cooks really good meals.
1: So what was the animal?
3: A rat.
1: A rat?
3: Yeah.
1: A rat was learning how to cook meals?
3: Yeah.
1: Are you sure?
3: Yeah.
1: How do you know it was learning?
3: Because it was teaching the human. It was like holding the human's head.
1: That is almost too good to be true.
3: Nah. I promise you.
1: You promise me. All right, Xavier. 1-300-222-702 is the number for the quiz tonight. Let's go to Jim in Topi. Hello, Jim.
5: How you going?
1: I'm very well. This question is yours.
5: Yep.
4: Multiple choice.
1: The end of Australia's involvement in the Vietnam War. It was on this day, but it wasn't in 1971. It wasn't 1972, but it was?
5: But it was 1973.
1: Yeah, it was in 1973, on this day, the 18th of August. Can you name the former founder and leader of the Mongol Empire, a famously bloodthirsty empire builder who believed he was destined to rule the world? Who's that?
5: Genghis Khan?
1: Yeah.
5: Genghis Khan, sorry.
1: Genghis Khan, you are correct. Here is a song. I'm looking for you to tell me what the name of this song is and who it's by.

0: Who's it be now?
1: It's the Police.
2: The Police? And the song is what?
1: Who can you be now? What's the song? Rock? It's not Rock.
2: It's not the Police, but the song—the song is "Who Can It Be Now." So your shoulders.
1: There we go. I'm glad.
2: Jim, the wonder of animals. What have you seen?
1: I saw a seagull take a rabbit on the cliff face.
2: Take a rabbit.
1: Yeah on the cliff face. So we're working. Yeah.
2: Why would a sea eagle want to eat a rabbit?
1: I don't know, but at that time. We were talking about the NRL and Manly was playing the Rabbitohs. So that was why it was unbelievable.
2: Oh, my goodness. That's brilliant. Good on you, Jim.
1: No worries.
2: 1-300-222-702 to Emmett in Epping. Hello, Emmett.
3: Hello.
2: Hello. Now, the song is...

0: I caught a fish.
1: You caught a fish?
0: Yeah,
1: And?
0: when I was fishing.
1: Yeah. Was it
0: I
1: a
0: don't
1: big
0: know.
1: one?
0: No, it was a tiny snapper.
1: A tiny snapper.
0: Yeah.
1: Is that wondrous? Maybe you're a terrible fisherman. I don't know.
0: I put him back.
1: And you put it back. Well done. Do you like fishing?
0: Yeah,
1: Do you like
0: I like to
1: fishing
0: fish with
1: because
0: my
1: you catch
0: dad.
1: fish or you just like being with your dad?
0: I like both.
1: You like both. Good on you, Emmett. Thanks for being here. 1-300-222-702. Let's go to Betty in Dapto. Hello, Betty.
2: Hello, Renee.
1: Betty, what nickname does Gollum give the One Ring in The Lord of the Rings?
2: You got any idea, Adrian?
3: Grog.
1: What did Adrian say?
3: Grog.
1: Grog. It's not Grog. Betty, at the wonder of animals, what have you seen?
2: Well, animals never cease to surprise me when you live amongst animals. The sheep, some people say sheep are silly, but they're far from silly. I had a pet lamb once, many years ago. My father said it'd never live. It was a tiny little thing and it grew to be a big sheep. I might have told you this story before. And I'd walked about 3 miles over to where my father was working with his lunch and a billy can of milky tea. And the pet, who was a big grown sheep then, came along and stuck her head in his tea and drank it.
1: Drank the tea.
2: Yeah.
3: So you had to go back.
2: So I had to go back and get him another billy of tea.
1: Very good, Betty. Always good to chat. Thank you for your story.
2: Thank you.
1: 1-300-222-702. What nickname does Gollum give the One Ring in The Lord of the Rings? 1-300-222-702, if you know. To Reese in Kings Langley. Hello, Reese.
4: How are you?
1: Oh, I'm well. What's the nickname that Gollum gives the One Ring?
4: Precious, or he's precious, or my
1: Yeah,
4: precious.
1: my precious. There you go, my precious. Very good. Very good. Here's a song. I'm looking for you to tell me the name of this one and the artist.
4: Well, you know you make me wanna. Shout.
1: Yep. It is Shout.
4: Johnny O'Keefe.
1: Johnny O'Keefe. Well done.

0: Well done. Reece, on this day back in 1962, who made their debut with the Beatles at a Horticultural Society dance in Birkenhead, UK?
1: Oh, it could only be Ringo, really, wouldn't it?
0: You're correct. It was Ringo Starr, the drummer. Yeah, made his debut on this day in 1962 at a Horticultural Society dance in Birkenhead, UK. Nicely played. Here is a news question. Four Renaissance paintings have been stolen from a museum in which part of Italy? Four Renaissance paintings have been stolen. It's another art heist from a museum in which part of Italy? It was in news today.
1: Gosh. I've got my daughter with me. Do you know, Claudia?
0: Where in Italy, I guess, is the question.
1: I want to say Rome, but it wouldn't be Rome. It'd be somewhere different. Is it somewhere like Sicily or somewhere like that?
0: It is. It is Sicily. Well done.
1: Yeah, I did miss something.
0: Well done. Can you name this YouTuber who has been added to our national film and sound archives?
2: If you're a parent who wants to help their kids get interested in maths, two tips for you. Number one, play games with your children.
0: Who might that be?
1: Oh, I heard him today. He's got a Chinese name, and I'll never be able to recall it, but I listened to his interview on ABC. I'm right.

0: the Chinese name, aren't I?
1: You are.
0: Yeah, gosh. No.
1: That's all right, Reese. We better get a wriggle on. But in terms of animals, have you seen anything wondrous?
0: Seen sea otters in the wild. That was pretty cool.
1: Sea otters, yeah. Doing anything particularly unique or different?
0: Yeah, just floating around on their back looking cute and cool.
1: How about this? Someone on the text line, 0467922702, says, I've seen a sea eagle killing and eating a small wallaby. A small wallaby, forget a rabbit, in the mountains in the east of Tamworth.
0: Wow. I was sitting at a party once in the afternoon and we watched a spider come down and get a fly in its web, and then not 30 seconds later a wasp came and took the spider.
1: Oh.
0: And that was pretty good.
1: That's very good, isn't it? That's the whole sort of ecosystem there. Thank you, Reese. 1-300-222-702. Carolyn says, my ragdoll cat, Smoochie, can open the screen door by herself. She just gets on her back paws and pushes the door open with her front paws. She also has two words. She can speak two words. She can say mouse and now, says Carolyn about her cat. Mm. Amanda in Newcastle. Hello, Amanda.
2: Hello, Renee. I just find your topic irresistible, so I've decided to call.
1: Well, I thought the emus swimming in the Murchison River in Western Australia was one of the most delightful things I've seen in a very long time. What have you seen?
2: Exactly. Can I do two, or do I only have to choose one?
1: You can do two.
2: Oh, thank you. I wanted to tell you so much about this. It was just the funniest thing. I've actually been really lucky to travel a fair bit in my life, and we were in Kasane, which is in Botswana, and we were staying in this hotel, and it was really hot, and the gardeners in the hotel had put on a hose, and they'd left it there for a long time, so it made this mud puddle, and there were heaps of warthogs around. I don't know if you've seen little warthogs, but they're very cute. And this baby warthog came into the hotel gardens and then doused itself in mud and then just walked along the side of the hotel on the white wall and just wiped itself. So there's this massive mud streak all the way down the side of the hotel, which was very funny. And then the gardeners came back and had no idea how it got there. It was very funny to see. And we were just sitting, you know, watching it all happen, which was really great. And then another time I was in a place in Brazil called Manaus, which is on the Amazon River, and it was super hot and my husband was melting outside, so he'd gone inside and was in air conditioning and everyone else is in the air conditioning. I was outside. And this baby tapir came out of the bush jungle area and just sat down next to me. And baby tapirs are sort of like speckled and camouflaged with their colouring so they can hide in the dappled sunlight. And it was just the most beautiful thing. And I just sort of inched closer to it and it let me touch it and pat it. And then it just stayed there. It was so special. It was really good.
1: A baby tapir. I'm not sure I've ever seen one of them.
2: Yeah, well, you wouldn't have probably, in a zoo. But, they've got a sort of quite big head. And but I didn't know whether it would bite me but it was just absolutely amazing. And then it just went, and then when I got up, it just went back into the bush. Mm. So I don't know whether it was like a, you know, common thing around the resort, but it was really amazing.
1: Yeah. Mm. Who is this? He's a YouTuber and he's been added to our National Film and Sound Archives.
3: If you're a parent who wants to help their kids get interested in maths, two tips for you. Number one, play games with your children. Every game that humanity has ever come up with is just numbers and patterns dressed up with dice and playing cards.
1: Who might that be?
2: Well, I've known Colin Hay and Men at Work. I've known Johnny O'Keefe and My Precious and Sicily, but I don't know that, but I fully endorse the sentiment.
1: Thank you, Amanda. Have a great night. 1-300-222-702 to Malika in Caringbah. Hello, Malika.

0: Malika or is it Malika?
1: Malika.
0: Malika, hello and welcome. Do you know who I played there, that voice? He's a YouTuber. Has been added to our National Film and Sound Archives. And he's talking about maths. Would you like to hear it again?
1: Yes, please.
2: If you're a parent who wants to help their kids get interested in maths, two tips for you. Number one, play games with your children. Every game that humanity has ever come up with is just numbers and patterns dressed up with dice and playing cards.
0: Is maths like playing games? Malika, who do you think that might be?
1: I don't know.
0: You don't know. That's okay.
1: No.
0: Look him up. Look him up if you want to get better at maths. There's some excellent YouTube videos from him. There's literally thousands of them. Malika, before we say goodnight, have you got a story about wondrous animals?
1: One time my dad killed a cockroach and watched a parasite worm come out of it.
0: Ooh. How big was the cockroach?
3: Smaller than the worm.
0: Thank you, Malika. That's a lovely image. Steve in Kalala Bay says, I was sitting around the fire... on a winter's night, and our Labrador literally dragged his blanket out from his box and sat himself down on it with us by the fire. They're very clever. They are very clever Labradors, aren't they? To Trish in Port Macquarie. Hello, Trish.
4: Hi.
0: Hi. Can you name the YouTuber? He's been inducted into our National Film and Sound Archives. Will I play it for you again?
4: Yes, please.
2: If you're a parent who wants to help their kids get interested in maths, two tips for you. Number one, play games with your children. Every game that humanity has ever come up with is just numbers and patterns dressed up with dice and playing cards. And number two, keep your eyes open for all the mathematics that's around us in everyday life.
0: He's a Chinese Australian.
4: I was going to say Ando, but no, that's not his voice.
0: No, Ando is the painter, isn't he?
4: Yes, and well, he's a comedian
0: and author and comedian and writer.
4: Whole shebang.
0: Yeah. Before I let you go, Trish, have you got a wondrous animal story to tell?
4: I have two, but is that okay?
0: We are running out of time, so give us your best one.
4: Okay, I went to a friend's place. We went to a friend's place and in the car we had woolen seat covers and we had cups of tea. It was all very lovely. There was a horse around the paddock. And we came out and the horse had pulled all the wool off the seat cover. So the windows were down and he just put his head in and pulled all the wool out.
0: To build a nest for himself, to make himself more comfortable?
4: I have no idea, but, yeah, there wasn't any wool left on the seat cover, but we had a lovely time and so did we.
0: That's lovely, Trish. Thank you for telling it. Brendo says, I've seen my mate's dog, George, run into a 6-foot shore break in the surf to retrieve his favourite stick. He's a bloody legend. Rachel in Stanmore. Hello, Rachel.
5: Oh, hello.
0: Hello. Can you identify the voice? YouTuber? A maths? Well, I think he's done more for maths in this country than all of us put together.
2: If you're a parent who wants to help their kids get interested in maths, two tips for you. Number one, play games with your children. Every game that humanity has ever come up with is just numbers and patterns dressed up with dice and playing cards.
0: He is an Australian, Chinese Australian.
5: Yes, I'm pretty sure I know who this is because I heard him being interviewed yesterday. Is it Eddie Wu?
0: It is Eddie Wu. Eddie Wu, and congratulations to him for now entering the National Sound and Film Archives. Terrific. In the Shakespeare play, who is Othello's wife? What's the name of Othello's wife?
5: Oh, gosh. Okay, this is testing my memory. Going back to high school English year. I wanted to say Desiree, but I think it's Desdemona.
0: Yes, you are correct, Rachel. It is Desdemona. Well done. Who played the Sundance Kid in the film Butch Cassidy and the Sundance Kid?
5: Was it Robert Redford?
0: Yes. It was Robert Redford. Well done. Rachel in Stanmore is here. What's the name of a shape that has 14 sides?
5: Oh,
0: what name do you give a shape that has 14 sides? If 6 is a hexagon, what would a 14-sided shape be called?
5: Look, I know this has come up in quizzes before, and I know it's got some stupid long name. It's like a tetradecagon or something like that. I have no idea. Sorry, that's a guess.
0: You do have an idea. That's a great guess. It is a tetradecagon.
5: It's a tetradecagon. There are so many syllables in that.
0: That's so good. Tetra meaning four and deca is 10. So you get tetradecagon, 14. Nicely played. Nicely played. Can you identify the name of this song and the artist?
5: The heart is a blue. Yes, I certainly can.
0: Take it away, Rachel.
5: Oh, I want you to keep playing it. Is it U2, Beautiful Day?
0: Yes, it is.

0: Well done, Rachel. In news. Tributes have been flowing in for the American actress, 36-year-old Hayden Panettiere, who has died at such a young age. Can you name one of the TV shows she's famously in?
1: Yes, I can. I saw this story yesterday and I thought, oh, my gosh, so sad, like only 36 years old, like tragic. And she was in the TV show Heroes. Which I had completely forgotten about until I read that story and I thought, how sad.
0: In Heroes and in Nashville, people may have seen Hayden Panettiere. It is a very sad story, but you are right. Rachel, philophobia. Philophobia would be the intense fear of what?
1: Oh, my God. I'm thinking about philately because that's like stamps, but I do not know whether that is correct. I have no idea. Sorry, I don't know. I don't know what the answer to that is.
0: So are you suggesting...
1: I'm sure it's not a fear of stamps.
0: Philophobia is the intense fear of... Are you saying stamps? Collecting stamps?
1: I don't know. But I am happy to pass it on to the next person I have no idea.
0: Yes, it's not the intense fear of stamps. Before I let you go, Rachel, you've played very well tonight. The wonder of animals we've been talking about tonight. What have you been in awe of or surprised by?
1: Look, the only thing I can think of, and it was sort of more of a funny story, is a couple of years ago I was going for a long swim in the Sunshine Coast and put all my stuff on the beach, zipped up my bag, had a few snacks in there, you know, bananas, protein bars, zipped it up, tied it up, made it all secure, hung it in a tree, thought, yeah, this will be right. Went for a swim. I was gone for, I don't know, maybe an hour or so, came back very hungry. The whole bag had been unzipped. Everything had been taken out, apart from, like, you know, valuable things. All the food was gone. I'm like, who would just do that? And some woman was sitting next to me going, oh, yeah, the bush turkeys came along and helped themselves. And I'm like, okay, yeah. They're clearly intelligent animals.
0: They can get into anything.
1: I was kind of impressed but also slightly annoyed because I was hungry.
0: Yeah, and slightly hungry as a result. Oh, Rachel, lovely to chat to you. It's been delightful. Thank you.
1: Thank you.
0: Have a good one. 1-300-222-702. Jeff is saying on the text line, I was just so amazed once at the speed that a wombat can achieve. I didn't think they could run a marathon, but they are very, very fast, over 200 metres, says Jeff in Sutherland. Anthony joins us in Coffs Harbour. Hello, Anthony.
2: G'day. How you going?
0: I'm well. Philophobia would be the intense fear of what? Think of philanthropist or philharmonic. What would the phil be? It's a Greek word for something. There's your clue.
2: I was going to say pastry, but maybe it's wind.

0: You're thinking Philo, as in Philo pastry. This is with a PH. Yeah. This is with a PHIL.
1: No, right. Well, you didn't spell it. No,
0: okay. That's my fault. So if it was PHIL, philophobia.
1: Philophobia. And what did you say? It's got a bit of a connection too.
0: Well, if you think of other words that have that prefix.
1: Philo.
0: Philanthropist or philharmonic. Or philosophy.
1: Philanthropist is like a... philosophy. Study, no? Feel of study.
0: No.
1: Never mind.
0: We're not going to get it, are we?
1: Sorry.
0: It's a tricky one. Don't be sorry. Anthony, in terms of animals, wondrous animals, what have you got? What have you seen?
1: Look, I was fishing on the Murray with a girlfriend's father and... we were amazed to see a kangaroo crossing the river, and he just swam across it like it was a piece of cake, and there was quite a strong current at the time, and couldn't believe it. He wasn't even getting swept down the river much at all. He nearly went straight across. It was unbelievable.
0: Mm. So did you know the emus could swim?
1: Not until tonight, but after seeing that kangaroo, it wouldn't surprise me.
0: Maybe they can all swim. Yeah, we've got some clever Australian animals. Hey, Anthony, good to chat. Thank you.
1: Me too. Thank you.
0: 1-300-222-702. Let's try Phil in the Illawong. Hello, Finn.
2: Hi.
0: Hi. So philophobia, it's the intense fear of what?
2: Can I have a clue?
0: Well, the clue is that so we know phobia is fear. So it's philo is what we're looking for. That prefix. It's a Greek word, philos, meaning if you think of the word philanthropist, what would the phil be there? PHIL.
2: A fear of, like, giving, sharing?
0: Yeah, it is. Yeah, a fear of giving or a fear of sharing or a fear of being in love is what we're looking for, and I think that's close enough. What is the name for mammals that lay eggs rather than bearing live ones? What's the name given to mammals that lay eggs?
2: Is there any clues?
0: You're a clue man, Finn.
2: Yeah.
0: Well, I think this one is, you either know this one or you don't. Mammals that lay eggs are a particular type of mammal, and their name is?
2: Birds.
0: Are they birds? Not birds. Sorry, Finn. Before I say goodnight, what have you seen that's pretty wondrous in the animal world?
2: Well, one time me and my dad and my brother were fishing on the boat and we caught this big fish.
0: Yeah.
2: And after we killed it to get, like, the fish meat, a massive parasite crawled out of its mouth.
0: Oh, that's the second story we've had tonight of that.
2: Yeah.
0: Yeah, so a massive parasite came out of the fish's mouth. And we heard before of a massive parasite that came out of a cockroach. Disgusting. Thank you, Finn. 1-300-222-702. Let's go to Leo in Ashfield. Hello, Leo.
3: Hi.
0: Hi. The gong's gone off, so if you can get this question, the quiz is yours. What's the name that we give to mammals that lay eggs? Mammals that lay eggs.
3: Monotremes.
0: Monotremes is correct. That would be like the echidnas or the platypus, wouldn't it?
3: Yeah.
0: Yeah. Hey, Leo, what animal story can you tell? What have you seen?
3: Well, we used to have a chicken, but they died. And so we have two cats, and one of them's name is Percy. And at our house, so the chicken was outside, Percy was inside, and it looked like Percy wouldn't let the chicken inside, but in reality, the chicken wouldn't let Percy outside.
0: So it was a standoff.
3: Yeah.
0: Yeah. Who won?
3: The chicken.
0: The chicken won. It's a bit like I'm imagining like a staring competition. Between the chicken and Percy. Very fun indeed. It sounds like you've got a good household to live in, Leo. What song would you like to win, to play as the winner of tonight's quiz? Would you like to hear U2's Beautiful Day, Shout by Johnny O'Keefe, Who Can It Be Now, Men at Work, or Chumbawamba?
3: Who Can It Be Now?
0: Who Can It Be Now, Men at Work. Okay, yeah. You've got the fridge magnet, Leo, and we'll send you out a book. How old are you, Leo?
3: 10.
0: You're 10. Congratulations. Tonight's winner of the evening quiz. I'm Renee Crosh. This is Evenings. Here's Men at Work, Colin Hayes.

Coming up to 5 minutes of news, the Sydney Swans have released a statement. We'll bring you that after the 8 o'clock news. And the Human League will join us, the 80s synth pop band, all coming your way on Evenings.

0: ABC News. Good evening. I'm Noni Edwards. The AFL says it's prepared to act if its standards have not been met amid serious allegations involving Sydney Swans players. Digby Werth-Muller reports.
1: Chief Executive Andrew Dillon says the allegations are deeply concerning, but a police investigation must be allowed to run its course. He says the woman who made the report is entitled to privacy and care, and sexual assault allegations must be treated seriously, regardless of who is involved. The AFL and the Swans will consider the broader conduct of the players as more information comes to light.
0: Labor's gambling advertising bills officially passed the lower house of parliament with support from the coalition after several new amendments. Political reporter Isabella Tolhurst has the details.
2: The gambling advertising bill passed the House this evening 103 votes to 14 after a series of amendments were agreed upon by Labor and the coalition. The laws will see a reduction in gambling ads to 3 per hour during broadcasts and a total ban during live sports games. The amendments that passed today include the creation of a register for people to opt out of online ads and stricter rules on inducement marketing to problem gamblers. Two coalition MPs crossed the floor to vote against the bill, joining crossbenchers who say the laws don't go far enough. It's expected to pass the Senate tomorrow.
0: A public health expert says cutting the tobacco excise would do little to undermine Australia's illicit cigarette trade and could weaken efforts to reduce smoking. One Nation wants the tax on cigarettes cut by 75%, but arguing high prices have fuelled the black market and handed billions of dollars to organised crime. University of Sydney Emeritus Professor Simon Chapman says stronger enforcement is the more effective response, pointing to recent raids and hundreds of store closures in New South Wales.
3: If I were one of these criminal syndicates, I'd be thinking, well, not much has been done to us until recently, when in fact the government's been quite successful with huge sort of busts. And in New South Wales alone, there have been over 400 shops closed. They're doing pretty well, but there's a long way to go.
0: A warning, this next story references alleged indecent assault. A court has heard a former colleague of Alan Jones invited him to his wedding despite allegedly being kissed and groped by veteran broadcaster several years earlier. Ethan Ricks is following the trial.
4: Complainant C has alleged he was indecently assaulted by the former radio host when he was in his early 20s on 8 separate occasions while working with Mr. Jones in 2008. The trial heard despite leaving his work several years earlier and describing the broadcaster as a grub to his friends, invited Mr. Jones to his wedding and accepted his $2,000 gift. The complainant said he sent Mr. Jones several suggestive texts because he had been groomed for a decade and made to believe that was an acceptable way to talk to the radio host. Complainant C denied several suggestions from the defence that he fabricated his accusations. Mr. Jones has pleaded not guilty to all 22 charges.
0: Internationally, at least 17 Ukrainians have been killed in the latest round of Russian missile and drone strikes, according to officials. The BBC's Dan Johnson reports.
5: 10 people were killed in Pechenny when 2 Russian missiles were reported to have hit homes, a cafe and a post office. 8 people were hurt, according to local officials from the Kharkiv region. Elsewhere, 3 Ukrainians died in Sumy, 2 in Zaporizhia, 2 in Kherson. 5 people were wounded in Izium, close to the front line in the east. And Kyiv came under 5 waves of attack overnight. Ukrainian drones again targeted Moscow. The city's mayor said 620 of them, 180 shot down. And another warehouse of the online retailer Wildberries was reported to have been hit.
0: South Korea's foreign ministry says it's been working closely with the US on a possible military contribution to the Iran situation. The comment comes after US President Donald Trump said he'd ordered substantially reduced joint military exercises with South Korea. He cited what he said was a good relationship with North Korea's leader Kim Jong-un and South Korea's refusal to join the US war against Iran. Spokesperson Park Doo-sun says the South Korean government hopes for a meaningful dialogue.
6: Our government has actively participated from the outset in international discussions aimed at securing a ceasefire involving Iran and restoring freedom of navigation through the Strait of Hormuz. We are in close consultations with the United States regarding possible substantive and military contributions.
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9: Hello and welcome back. This is Evenings. Thank you for being here and choosing the ABC. We were expecting the Sydney Swans to make an announcement. Well, we hadn't heard anything until this point. We were thinking maybe it wasn't going to be until tomorrow morning. But the Sydney Swans have released a statement. This, of course, is amidst the ongoing police investigation in Victoria over an allegation of sexual assault that happened last Sunday night, early Monday morning in a Melbourne hotel room, linking up to five Sydney Swans players. We understand there are four, but there may be another one. We don't know. But the statement from the Sydney Swans reads like this. The Sydney Swans can confirm that the club board will meet tonight to agree on player sanctions and penalties. Now that the club has concluded its interviews with all the players involved in the incident, we respect there is an ongoing investigation by Victoria Police, and any actions we take are independent of this. The club believes the players are in serious breach of expected club behaviour and standards, and it is appropriate to take firm action and highlight that any sanction we impose relates solely to those breaches.

0: The club also acknowledges that these serious allegations impact others and their well-being must be paramount. The Sydney Swans condemns all forms of abuse and disrespectful behaviour towards women. Any conduct that causes offence or harm to others is unacceptable and falls well short of our expectations. All women deserve to be respected and to feel safe. We also want to acknowledge that the care and welfare of our AFLW athletes and staff is of the utmost importance to us as a club. They have been and will continue to be offered the support they require, and we acknowledge the impact these allegations have on our female athletes, our female staff members and the wider community. Any further sanctions or decisions regarding the outcome of the police investigation would take place after that process is completed. They go on to say that they remain focused on cooperating fully with any authorities and to maintain the integrity of the process and to uphold the high standards expected of everyone who represent the Sydney Swans.
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0: So we wait to see what that actually means. There will be a press conference, no doubt, a bit later, and we'll bring you that news as it comes. I guess we're expecting players to be named and possibly suspended. We are going to continue our mini radio series, Cooking Around the World in Your Home Kitchen. We've looked at a few, haven't we? We've been to Vietnam. We've been to Mexico. Tonight, we're going to Pakistan.

Is it possible that we can introduce a little bit of Pakistani-style cooking into your home repertoire? That's our aim, to understand a little bit about what we need as pantry staples, maybe just a simple dish that we could include into our home cooking. That's ahead for you in about 45 minutes or so. Also, a look at the return of oral exams, or vivas, as they're known as, viva voces. It's one of the oldest ways in which we've always assessed knowledge and understanding. It dates back to ancient Greek times. But how does speaking your exam paper orally, rather than writing it, impact the ability to think and express yourself? We'll delve into that in a little bit. But first up, you know this song? It's the Human League, made up of trio Philip Oakey, Joanne Catherall, and Susan Ann Sully. From the 80s, they're coming to Australia from Sheffield in the UK. They kind of had a futuristic sound, didn't they? This is a big hit. We'll talk to Susan Ann Sully after this song. Well,

0: The Human League, the iconic synth-pop pioneering band from the 1980s with their futuristic sound. You'd remember them, made up of Philip Oakey, Joanne Catherall and Susan Ann Sully. They're coming on a big tour down under. They'll be in Sydney in January at the Enmore Theatre, also at the Fortitude Music Hall in Brisbane in February. And it's with a great delight that I welcome Susan Ann Sully, one of the trio from the Human League, to Evenings Tonight. Hello, Susan.
1: Hi, Renee. Hi.
0: Great to have you here. Now, I think the most interesting thing for me about the Human League, your band, is your origin story. It doesn't get better than this. Give us the backdrop. So it's the late 70s. The Human League has kind of formed, hasn't it? There's three blokes in it and they have a bit of a falling out and they don't know what they're going to do. They need more band members or their record label, Virgin Records, is going to drop them.
1: Well, yeah, 1980, the original group of four men split and two wanted to keep the name of the Human League. The other two, Martin and Ian, went off to form Heaven 17, and Philip and Adrian were contracted to do a European tour and they needed to get somebody who did high backing vocals because that's what Martin Ware used to do as well as play synthesizer. So Philip went to the local nightclub that played their sort of music and saw Joanne and I together, asked us to come and audition. He also asked some other people as well. And with lots of to-ing and fro-ing with parents and school, because we were doing higher education at school.
0: Don't race too quickly through the story because it's so fantastic, Susan. So take us to the dance floor of the Crazy Daisy nightclub where you were spotted.
1: Yeah, well, we were just dancing. Joanne and I were just dancing together, and I came off the dance floor.
0: And how old were you?
1: I was 17, Joanne was 8. Joanne had just turned 18.
0: You were wearing particularly fantastic clothing, as I understand the story goes.
1: What Philip always says is that in a nightclub full of very outrageous people, we just look very classic, is what he said. Like we would fit in anywhere, which I suppose is a compliment, I think.
0: Well, I read that he said that you had sophisticated dance moves and immaculate makeup and a wonderful dress
1: sense. I think whoever said that was having a laugh. He didn't say that. I remember exactly what he said to me. It was me that he spoke to. I remember. He never said that we had fantastic dance moves or immaculate makeup. He just said that we looked good together. That's what he said.
0: And so he asks you to be in his band?
1: No, he didn't ask us to be in the band. He asked us to go on tour with them for 4 weeks.
0: But you're in school.

0: We were doing, yeah, we were in higher education at school. So he came and met both sets of parents. Our parents went to the school. It sounds a lot easier than it was. There were lots of tears along the way when parents said no. But I think parents, both sets of parents, realised it was an opportunity. And if we didn't, you know, if they didn't let us go, who would have known what would have happened?
1: But it's a big deal, isn't it, Suzanne? For a 17-year-old to be invited by a person that you don't really know to go on tour for 4 weeks, you could imagine parents thinking, hang on a moment.
0: Our parents were absolutely terrified, which is totally and utterly understandable now. You know, I've got a nephew who's just turning 10, and it's like the idea of him going to his mum and dad at 17 and saying, I'm going away with a pop group, it's like horrifying to me, you know, and I'm only his auntie. So, yeah, it's the whole thing was a bit unusual, but hey-ho.
1: Yeah, but that they were the 80s. Did you want to be in a pop group? Did you have ambitions to be a backup singer?
0: No, absolutely not. None of it. No, even Philip, who joined the Human League a little bit later than when it had started, had no ambitions to be in a band or be a singer or anything. It just all fell on our laps, really.
1: So hang on a minute. The three of you, Philip Oakey, yourself, and Joanne Catherall, none of you had ambitions to be in a pop group?
0: No, none of us. No, never.
1: And here you are, like, almost 50 years later, you're still in the pop group, the Human League.
0: I know, it's a strange thing. I sometimes wake up and think when I'm in some foreign country and I think, oh, where am I? Oh, right, okay, I'm in New York today. All right, okay, this is my life now. And it has been, it's amazing, it's incredible.
1: So did you have singing lessons? Were you a good singer or have you become a good singer?
0: I think we tried to have a few lessons, but we didn't really like having the lessons. And I think we just busked it. We've just busked it and hoped. You know, you get some people that tell you some interesting things along the way. Martin Russian, very early on, taught me really how to stay in tune and things. He learnt me things that he put things in my head that I always remembered. And working with Jimmy Jam and Terry Lewis in America, who'd worked with, you know, some of the most fantastic singers in the world, you know, like Janet Jackson and stuff. And working with them, they teach you things without always trying to teach you. It's just something that they manage to do. So I think we've picked things up along the way. We rehearse a lot and, you know, and we try. And that's the best that we do, you know. That's it. We're not professional singers. We never have been. So
1: it seems so unfair, Susan, that here you are with so much success, with world number ones, and you weren't even trying. So many artists would be thinking, how unfair!
0: Sounds like we've been, what it sounds like is that we've been really lucky. The public sort of, Joanne and I were incredibly lucky, really. The general public sort of really hooked onto us for the simple reason, I think, that we were just two ordinary girls from Sheffield. We weren't super fantastic looking. We didn't have the best figures. We didn't have the best haircuts. We were just ordinary. We were like anybody who came from Sydney, from New York, from London, from Manchester, anywhere. And anybody could do what we did. We proved that. And I think so the public were quite generally quite nice to us.
1: It's such a great story. Because you and Joanne were friends from early teens, weren't you? From the
0: 13,
1: age of about 13.
0: I met Joanne when I was 13.
1: And you've remained very good friends, no doubt.
0: We are very good friends, strangely, yeah. I mean, we have very separate social lives and things. We've tried to navigate a way that we are together all the time when we're at work, which work

0: works really well for us. But when we're at home, we have different private and social lives, which works as well for us. And yeah, we're very good. Yeah, we're very good friends. Very good friends.
1: Mm. So you were born Susan Gale, is that right, Susan?
0: No, I was married. I was previously married, and my name was Susan Gale when I was married then.
1: Mm.
0: But I divorced. That was a long time ago.
1: It'd be very hard to be married to someone who wasn't in the band when you're touring so much, wouldn't it?
0: Oh, no, I'm married now, and Martin doesn't do anything to do with the group whatsoever, and we've been together more than 20 years, so...
1: So he stays home and you go off, you know, dancing on the stage with Soft Cell and Mark Almond and all that?
0: Yeah, he does all that, he's fine.
1: So are you looking forward to coming back to Australia?
0: Yeah, we love it there. You know, I was only saying to some friends over lunch on Sunday that... We went about two or three years ago, and I remember on the aeroplane coming home from Perth saying, that's probably the last time we'll go. We'll probably never do this again. And then here we are going back again. I love Australia. I've got family who live in Perth, and so, you know, one of my mum's sisters, her and all her family emigrated in, like, the mid-80s. And they were there all their lives. She's since deceased, but my uncle's still there and all the family's still there. So, yeah, I really love Australia. There's something, I don't know. I'm still not sure, though, about Christmas with sunshine. That's weird.
1: Well, you're going to be here over a very, very warm Christmas.
0: I know.
1: It's going to be... Well, I know the wildfires of Europe have certainly captured the world's imagination, but we're expecting a very hot, shall we say, period across December, January. You'll be here at the Enmore Theatre. It is air-conditioned, so I think you'll be okay.
0: Yes, I know. We've played there before, I remember.
1: Now, have you got some good outfits to wear on this tour?
0: Yeah, I think so. I'm thinking of changing a few, but I'm not thinking about that at this point because we've... still got some work to do in the UK, and so once the work in the UK is over with, then I will then the outfits will be readjusted, shall we say, or rethought of.
1: Well, way back then in the early 80s, Richard Branson and Virgin Records took a big risk on you. It certainly has paid off, hasn't it?
0: Yeah, I think from everyone's point of view, really. I'm sure Virgin made a lot of money out of the group, and it's given us a lifetime career. You know, none of us, we've not done anything else. You know, I'm 63 now, and it's incredible that we're still able to do it. We can only do it because people buy tickets and come and see us. It's the fans that let us do this. It's nothing else. It's only the fans.
1: Well, you've got a lot of fans because you were so avant-garde, so experimental for the time. And many people say you redefined modern pop. Maybe you didn't set out to do that. Maybe you had no ambition to be a pop princess. But there you go. It's a fascinating story, Susan. Thank you so much for giving us some of your time. Shall we hear your song, Fascination?
0: Let's do that.
1: Thank you so much, Susan. We'll see you when you come to Australia.
0: Thank you, Renny. Nice to speak to you. Bye.
1: That's Susan Ann Sully from The Human League.

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3: Of course, the big story of today has been the story around the Sydney Swans. We heard from Mitch Brown a bit earlier in the program, former player with West Coast Eagles until about 2016. Mitch played. He was pretty strong tonight on Evenings, saying how we need to focus more as an entire community on the victims in this story rather than the footballers. That thought has been echoed by a few people today in response to the huge social media response about this story. Now, of course, Victoria Police are still investigating, but a lot of people have been focused on the Sydney Swans players and their chances of their premiership dreams dashed and what it means for the club going into, you know, heading towards the finals. The Sydney Swans are meeting. They've confirmed that they are meeting tonight. The club board is meeting tonight to agree on player sanctions and penalties. They are coming out strongly on this. They have just released a statement, and I will repeat what it says. They say, now that the club, this is the Sydney Swans, has concluded their own interviews with all the players involved in the incident in Melbourne, the club believes the players are in serious breach of expected club behaviour and standards, and it is appropriate to take firm action and highlight that any sanction we impose relates solely to those breaches of the club's behaviours and standards. And they understand that there is a Victoria Police investigation which is ongoing, and we don't know the findings of that. But as you would well know, there was meant to be a gala event tonight, the Red and White Night. It was cancelled. No future date has been set, and it was meant to celebrate the AFL women's season, beginning their first home match this weekend, as well as the Sydney Swans men's playing their last game at home before finals. So that isn't on. That's unfortunate. We will hear more, I guess, tomorrow morning from the Sydney Swans CEO about what those sanctions and penalties are. The four Swans players linked to this allegation of

0: or remembered annually. And I thought I would revisit an interview we had with John Schumann, the songwriter behind I Was Only 19. We'll bring you that a bit later after 9:30 tonight. But as you might know, HSC trials have been underway for many schools across the state. They're just about done. But one of my friends has a year 12er who's currently sitting his HSC trial exams with a broken right thumb, and he is a right-hander. So what do you do with a broken right thumb from sport over the weekend? He can't write, so he has a scribe. What it means is he speaks out his exam and somebody else writes it down. I thought that was interesting because universities and indeed some schools are bringing back oral exams. They think it's a way to get around AI, the use of artificial intelligence used by so many students, and to really test a student's knowledge and understanding. These viva voces, as they're known as, they're one of the oldest ways in which assessments have been done. They date way back to the ancient Greeks. But I guess the question is, how does speaking out orally your knowledge, how does it impact your ability to think and express yourself when you're so used to writing and thinking? For me, writing kind of marries with thinking, or is that just a learned response? And in time, we will learn to do it a different way. Nicola Brownlee is a lecturer in education at the University of Southern Queensland, and she joins us now on this matter. Hello, Nicole.
1: Hi, Renee. How are you?
0: Do you think that the way you think is impacted by writing, or is that just a learned response that you could get around?
1: Look, to be honest, I'm actually probably the opposite to you. I really struggle with writing, and considering I've done my PhD, that's could be potentially, you know, hard to comprehend. But I actually find it much easier to think when I'm speaking, but so many people are so different.
0: Wow. So for you, if all your exams had have been done with viva voces, you would have been a high distinction or very high distinction student throughout.
1: Absolutely nailed it. But for anyone that is really scared of public speaking or gets anxiety or gets their tongue tied, which often happens as well, it can be a really scary and confronting thing because you can't get your words out. You can't get everything you know out in a way that's coherent and easy to understand.
0: But that would just come with practice, wouldn't it?
1: For some people, yes. But again, just like you said, you do much better thinking when you're writing. So it can be just a way our brain works and processes as well. So if you're not able to think on your feet quite as quickly, oral exams or viva voces can be very difficult.
0: Have you ever had the experience of having a scribe in an examination?
1: Not in an examination, but I did fall and absolutely crush my wrist, and I needed to do about 6 months of voice to text, and oh my goodness, it was difficult. It was really tough to get my meaning across, to make sure that I was putting the right sentence in the right place, and I couldn't just change things around and reword my paragraphs easy. It was really tricky.
0: So I don't know how my friend's son's going to go. Having to speak out his exam to a scribe, but that's a different matter. So when it comes to doing these viva voces, they are being taken up with great gusto by universities and the entire education sector, aren't they?
1: Yeah, they really are, and it really is as a result of the artificial intelligence and the academic integrity that goes with that. People setting the assessment believe that if you can see the person in front of you and you can speak to them and they can answer in real time, then that's a much better understanding of what they've actually learnt rather than potentially having them use AI. But of course, there's still problems with this form of assessment as well.
0: So as you understand it, are we getting around students using artificial intelligence or some chatbot to write for them, and then they just memorise those words and then write it in the exam room?
1: That's essentially what the concern is, yeah. Or doing whole assignments for them if it's, you know, before their HSC, all of the assessment that comes before HSC.
0: I see. So if you

0: The Viva Voce, you actually have to answer questions in real time in front of somebody orally, and follow-up questions would really determine whether someone's just memorised huge chunks of AI.
1: Absolutely. It's whether you can actually talk about a topic will tell you whether you understand it or not.
0: So are these Viva Voces, are they fair? Are they a fair way to assess across a whole range of students? I mean, in the cohort of the HSC, you might have tens of thousands of students.
1: Yeah, and that has been a concern. We've had some studies done in Sweden and Norway, and the difference between them really depended on the examiner that was asking the questions, how long they gave them to answer, how many follow-up questions they gave them. So unless these are really tightly controlled as well, they're just as fallible as all other forms of assessment.
0: Mm. So what other things to be aware of with Viva Voces?
1: Ensuring that we have the same question stems or the same time limits between students. We need to ensure that we've got some modifications if there are students that have severe anxiety or a slight processing delay. You know, they may want to sit down, they may want to stand up, they... You know, I'd also now be really careful that they're not wearing smart glasses and having, you know, ChatGPT or something coming up in real time. There's all sorts of things that can still be a concern.
0: Yeah.
1: But essentially, if you've got a really good marking criteria, if you've got markers that are all on the same page and know exactly how to run these, they're fine. But just like every other form of assessment, no one size fits all. It's never going to be the perfect assessment.
0: I mean, one of the big concerns has been that with the advent of new technologies, so many young people find it difficult to even A, look you in the eye, and B, string a sentence together.
1: This is absolutely true. And I think teachers are doing a phenomenal job with getting students prepared for that sort of thing, helping them with interview skills, ensuring they're doing oral presentations and all of those sorts of things. Our teachers are certainly doing the best they can, but they're certainly up against a lot of hardships and a lot of things that our students are now dealing with.
0: So with your hat on as a lecturer in education, would you say that this is a good move for the education sector to do away with written exams and to bring into force more of these Viva Voces? Do you applaud that effort?
1: I applaud the effort of doing different things and being able to engage students in all forms of different assessment. I don't necessarily think that written exams are only the way to go, because there's a lot of test anxiety and a lot of stress there as well. So I certainly applaud the introduction of different forms of assessment, but not to the exclusion of all others.
0: You would be favouring the kind of extroverted, confident type of young person, wouldn't you?
1: Absolutely. But having said that, I was terrified of exams. I would always blank out. And so I would have much preferred to do Viva Voce the whole way through. But that certainly doesn't work for everyone. So it really is about having a good mix of different assessment that can really understand where students are actually at.
0: Good to chat to you. Thank you so much for your time.
1: Thank you, Renee.
0: That's Nicola Brownlee from the University of Southern Queensland. Imagine if we went back to the ancient Greek way of doing lots of things, Viva Voces just being one of them.

On the text line, Kim says there are quite a few exams now that have the oral component. Many language exams, performance exams like

dance, they have viva voces. In dance, they follow up on the physical performance to test the students' knowledge of what they performed or composed. And yes, these exams can be and are generally fair, and examiners are trained in how to conduct the conversation and make students feel comfortable, says Kim.

0: Kiss.
1: It's important to share my story because it's more like an untold perspective.
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0: Tonight, we take you to Pakistan in our Cooking Around the World mini radio series. Is it possible that we could learn just one dish or learn just a few ideas from the country of Pakistan to integrate into our home cooking? With us is Ismat Awan. She is a recipe tester and a culinary creative. Hello, Ismat. Welcome back.
1: Hi, Renee. How are you?
0: I hope I've got the right music there.
1: Yes, that was the perfect entrance. You got me grooving before this call.
0: We've done a few of these. We've been to Vietnam. We've been to Mexico.
1: Oh, yum.
0: And tonight we're looking for some Pakistani-inspired home cooking. If I was to ask you, Ismat, for kind of, I guess, the basic ingredients that you have to have in your pantry, where would we start?
1: Okay, so there are so many wonderful ingredients to pick when we're looking at Pakistani cuisine, and I can only speak to my mother's kitchen because she was born in Pakistan, so I just all of those beautiful flavors. But I would say the top five pantry items that you can have is turmeric powder or fresh, cumin powder or whole seeds, coriander powder and or whole seeds, chili powder and ghee, because with this combination of beautiful spices, you can really do a range of dishes that go across the region and just a surefire way for some kitchen deliciousness.
0: Okay, so ghee, not butter, not oil.
1: No, so ghee has a high smoke point, so you can use it across applications. So what I mean by that is if you're doing a barbecue, which is also quite prevalent in Pakistani cuisine, you can use ghee as a marination element. If you are frying pakoras, which is a chickpea-based flour fritter, also can use ghee because it's got a high smoke point. It's quite a versatile fat.
0: Okay. How is Pakistani food different to Indian food?
1: So I would say just from like my own personal experience, we're more on the aromatic side of things. So Indian cuisine by its regions, it's vegetarian based. There's a lot of emphasis on the veg, whereas in Pakistan, there's quite a few meat eaters. So not only is it different through the regions, but we have a lot of barbecue, we have a lot of marination, and we use the application of spice slightly differently in dry spices as opposed to through the curries that you might find throughout the subcontinent. But the beautiful thing is that there's so many crossovers because we used to be one. So it's all delicious in my book.
0: Okay. Would you always have rice with a meal?
1: So depending on what it is, so if it was a vegetable sabzi, so like a vegetable curry, that's something my mum would have rice with. But then if it was, let's say, nahari, which is a classic Pakistani beef stew, like slow-cooked osso buco style, that's something we'd have naan or roti with. So it kind of depends what you're eating.
0: Okay. All right. What are you going to introduce us to tonight? For the person who has never cooked Pakistani style.
1: Yes.
0: Give us something that we could do at home.
1: Yes, absolutely. So something that my mum used to make us, I think on a weekly rotation, it was always at our dinner tables, was just a very simple dal. So this goes across cultures and across the subcontinent, but specifically in our Pakistani home, my mum would take either green lentils or a mixed lentil mix that you can get from either your local grocery store and or an Indian grocer. It's always great to support local. She would then soak the lentils for about 30 minutes prior to cooking, because that just helps with the cooking process, softening the lentil, so you've got a beautifully cooked, not crunchy lentil at the end of it. And then she would boil it in stock or water and remove any impurities that come up through the boiling time. And that also helps with digestion and flavor. And speaking of flavor, sometimes she'd use a chicken stock cube to really enrich the dal, so it just had an extra creamy lusciousness to it. And then at that point, once it's softened a bit, she would add some of the spices that I mentioned before, so things like turmeric, chili and cumin and coriander. And once it got to a stage of the right texture, she would then begin the tempered oil, or otherwise known as tarka, which is really the star of the show for any at-home dal making, because it takes stewed lentils to another level. It's kind of like putting your favorite shoes on when you're going out to a nice dinner. It just takes the evening to a whole other detail. So with the tempered oil, you just take some ghee, you can put some chili powder, you can also put some garlic, you can put a whole green chili if you had any. And when that begins to sizzle and simmer, you pour that over the dal, and then there you have it. You can serve that with fluffy jasmine or basmati rice or a nice fresh roti, or even you can get frozen rotis at the grocery store these days. And it just is something that I find super accessible and takes literally 40 minutes on a weeknight meal.
0: So your dal is literally green lentils soaked with a whole lot of spices and a bit of ghee.
1: Exactly. Things that you can find in the pantry and things that you can opt in and out for. And you can also really dress it up. So some specific regions use things like coconut milk, or they like to add a little bit of cream at the end. So it really just depends what you're feeling like and what you have on hand, which is the beautiful thing about Pakistani cuisine. Okay. It's very intuitive. Yeah.
0: And what do you have your dal bowl? What will you serve with that? Or is that on its own?
1: Well, it can be on its own as a complete meal, but my mum would always serve it with a vegetable sabzi, so a vegetable curry. Sometimes that could be made out of green peas, carrot, or cauliflower. But something that I used to do as a child was I used to put the dal in iceberg lettuce cups, kind of like San Choi Bao, and I used to call it daltis. And I just found it like a really beautiful juxtapose with the crunchy iceberg lettuce and then the creamy, smoky chili quality of the dal. So you can really have it anywhere you like. And then I would say this stage of my life, I make loaded dal bowls where I'll take my dal as a base and then I might get a little protein on the side, whether it's chicken, and saute that in little pieces. Toss that on top with a little bit of a green salad or kachumba, which is what we call it, which is a mix of

0: onion, cucumber, and tomato, finely diced. And then that's my complete meal.
1: I like that. I like that a lot. Yeah. So it's really the aromatic flavors, the cumin, the coriander, the turmeric, and the chili.
0: That's right. It really exemplifies the quality of the lentil itself, but then just adds that subtle warmth that you need. It's quite a comforting meal. And for the people listening at home, there's a beautiful recipe that is actually on ABC Lifestyle, which is the loaded dal bowl. And it's, just as I said, super easy to make using these pantry items.
1: Ah, the loaded dal bowl. And that's your recipe, isn't it?
0: Yes, it is. Yes, it is.
1: Ah, okay. All right. Well, we can all look that up. Now, yes. In terms of rice, in Pakistani cuisine, what sort of rice do you use?
0: So basmati was something that I always grew up with, which is a nice, fine, long grain rice. And the quality that's just so beautiful about basmati rice is that it's individual grains. So it doesn't clump together or stick together like other varietals of rice. So it acts as a beautiful vessel and sponge for anything you eat it with. So yeah, basmati rice is, I would say, a go-to for the cuisine.
1: Okay. So in terms of the other staples, you mentioned flatbread.
0: Yes.
1: Would you just buy that flatbread from the supermarket?
0: Well, this is the thing. There's so many beautiful options now at the stores. So yes, I have bought frozen roti or naan before, the flatbreads, the different types. But if I've got time at home, that's definitely something that can be made. And there's even newer two-ingredient versions for people at home who are also a little bit time poor like myself sometimes, which doesn't require like the kneading and the resting that traditional flatbreads do. So one that I like to do from time to time is take my preferred flour and I measure that weight one-to-one with some Greek yogurt. And then you can roll out the breads, just fry them dry on a pan, and then you've got homemade flatbread ready to go.
1: Sounds amazing. Thank you so much, Ismat, for giving us a bit of inspiration tonight.
0: Always a pleasure.
1: I hope we can chat again soon. That's Ismat Awan. Check out her loaded dal bowl. If you just look that up, loaded dal bowl, D-A-A-L, you'll find it on ABC Lifestyle. 5 minutes away from the 9 o'clock news. Here's Texas. The song is I Don't Want a Lover.

0: Ray from Crays has texted in. We were talking earlier in the quiz about the wonder of animals. Ray says, I know I'm late with this text, but before the bushfires, on my property west of Cobargo, I saw a spotted tiger quoll eating out of the same bowl as a possum. It was during a drought in the early 2000s, and I was giving them some additional food. I came home late after squash, and they were just there eating together. That is delightful, isn't it? Thank you for that, Ray. It is Vietnam Vets Day today, and I thought we should revisit an interview we had a while back with John Schumann, the man behind the brilliant song I Was Only 19. So that's coming up for you in about an hour. Right now, though, it is news time at 9 o'clock.
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2: ABC News. Good evening, I'm Noni Edwards. The federal government's contentious NDIS reforms, which are aimed at curbing the fast-growing cost of the scheme, have passed. Labor secured the coalition's support in the Senate for the bill, which passed 30 votes to 12 after several hours of debate. Under the changes, around 300,000 people will be removed or prevented from accessing the scheme, saving almost $38 billion by the end of the decade. The legislation will return to the lower house, where it's expected to pass with Labor's majority. The board of the Sydney Swans will meet tonight to agree on player sanctions and penalties as a police investigation continues into an allegation of sexual assault. In a statement released tonight, the Swans board says the club has concluded its interviews with the players involved in the incident in Melbourne. It says the club believes the players are in serious breach of expected behaviour and standards, and it's appropriate to take firm action. The club says it condemns all forms of abuse and disrespectful behaviour towards women. A five-year plan to implement the recommendations of the SA Royal Commission into domestic, family and sexual violence has been handed down today. It comes after more than 2 years since it first began in July 2024. Of the 129 recommendations accepted by the state government late last year, 12 have been implemented, with Premier Peter Malinauskas saying a further 25 are underway. SA's peak body for domestic violence services, emboldened Chief Executive Mary Leaker, says they look forward to working with the government on the plan.
3: As system reforms progress, we'll identify more need and actually more risk in our communities. Funding for frontline specialist services must meet the scale of need right across our communities statewide to ensure that people get help earlier.
2: Internationally, Iran says the Strait of Hormuz will remain shut until the US meets the conditions of an interim deal signed with Iran in June. The top Iranian negotiator, Mohammad Bakr Khalibaf, in published comments, says these conditions include the US lifting its blockade of Iranian ports, lifting oil sanctions, releasing Tehran's frozen assets, and ending

0: Threats and military operations on all fronts. The Memorandum of Understanding, signed on June 17th, quickly unravelled over a dispute about control of the Strait of Hormuz. South Korea says its government is working closely with the US on a potential military contribution to the Iran war. The comment comes after US President Donald Trump ordered a reduction in joint military exercises with South Korea earlier this week. He cited a good relationship with North Korea's leader and South Korea's refusal to join the US war against Iran behind the action. Spokesperson for South Korea's foreign ministry, Park Doo-soon, says they're in close communication with the US.
1: Our government hopes that President Trump's message would lead to meaningful dialogue between the United States and North Korea. To that end, we will continue the necessary diplomatic efforts in close coordination with the United States.
0: Back home, the Australian Space Agency has confirmed it's coordinating Australian government engagement with SpaceX over its efforts to recover a vessel off the coast of Christmas Island. It comes after locals spotted Starship Flight 13 being towed to the island, with some people posting photos to social media after the vessel re-entered and landed in international waters. Experts say space junk ended up in around Australian territories will be more common moving forward, with an increasing amount of material returning to Earth from various space projects around the world. Christmas Island wildlife photographer Chris Bray says the vessel's been the talk of the island and he was one of many to race out to capture an image.
2: So then I just rushed out this morning and drone was only half charged, which was kind of scary, but I flew it out there anyway and got a few quick photos and then rushed the drone back.
0: Sport now, and Melbourne forward Jacob Van Rooyen will miss the AFL club's next three games after failing to have his striking ban overturned at the tribunal. Fraser Fife has more.
3: The 23-year-old was cited for swinging his arm in a contest which concussed Port Adelaide's Elia Elia in the Demons' win over the Power on Saturday. Part of the tribunal's reasoning for upholding the decision was Van Rooyen's swinging arm constituted a careless strike and that he failed to take care to avoid acts that could be reasonably foreseen to result in a reportable offence. It's a significant blow for the Demons this late in the season, with their leading goal kicker to miss Saturday's Round 24 clash against the Bulldogs, as well as the Demons' first two finals, should they make it that far.
0: Bulldogs defender Lachlan Brambles also challenged his fine for careless contact with an umpire, with that outcome due tomorrow. ABC News.
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7: Welcome back and thank you for choosing the ABC this Tuesday, the 18th of August, which happens to be Vietnam Vet Day, as you probably know. I thought I would revisit an interview on this day that we had with John Schumann, the man behind the classic I Was Only 19. That's coming up for you in about half an hour. But before we get there, Matt Neal, musician and colleague from ABC Victoria, brings us some great music tonight and he joins us now. Hello, Matt.
8: Hi, Renee.
7: So you asked the question, what is the best double album of all time? You've got a few rules around this. What are Matt's rules?
8: Okay, my rules are no live albums because that's too easy. Like most concerts you go longer than the amount of music you can fit on a CD or a record. That's too easy. So I only want studio double albums. If it's recorded in the vinyl era, it's two records. If it's recorded in the CD era, it's two CDs. That's the rules. That's what we're going with.
7: Okay, no compilations.
8: No compilations, no bonus discs, what I love about the double album is that this is when artists, bands, they let their egos run completely rampant. Usually they think they're the biggest thing in the world. And sometimes they often are. They're often the biggest band or at the peak of their career. And they just go hell for leather and they record way too many songs and they just want to release all of them. And I love that when that happens.
7: Does it happen today?
8: Not as much. It does pop up every so often and it is a bit of a rarity. Like, they're more expensive. I mean, people don't buy a lot of physical music anymore. So they have to turn up. But there's a lot of albums that are recorded now that come out as double albums on vinyl because they just can't fit it all on, you know, there's, it's a limited amount of space. But if that was in the, if no, but they would fit on one CD. So are there double albums now? It's kind of hard to tell in the streaming age a little bit because we don't really consume music that way anymore.
7: All right, where do we start? We're asking you to decide. 1-300-222-702 is the number, or the text line 0467-922-702. Already on the text line, best double album of all time would have to be, says our texter, Melancholy and the Infinite Sadness. It's Smashing Pumpkins.

0: It is very good, isn't it? It's on your list, Matt.
1: I'm so glad that someone texted in with that because that is my favourite double album of all time. I was on the cusp of turning 15 when that came out and saved my pennies and went and bought it, and I listened to that album possibly more than I've listened to any other album. It has 28 songs on it, and I listened to it from start to finish, and I loved every single song on it. And still to this day, like, there's not a song on there that I want to skip. I just enjoy everything on that album. And it's pretty wide-ranging too. I mean, you know, the opening song is the title track, Melancholy Infinite Sadness. It's piano and strings and it's orchestral and it's beautiful. And then there's like really heavy metal kind of stuff on there. And then there's pop singles like 1979 that we just heard. It's just a really wide-reaching album. The band recorded close to 40 or 50 songs for this, and then whittled it down to 28. But this is Billy Corgan of the Smashing Pumpkins with his ego really taking flight and just doing the biggest, boldest thing that he wanted to do. And this was in the 90s too. Like, people didn't do big double albums in the 90s. It was all about being stripped back, and no one wanted to be grandiose and over the top like this except for Billy Corgan and the Smashing Pumpkins, and I love them for it.
0: Tim saying it's got to be Pink Floyd. We don't need no education.

0: Matt, you didn't have them on your list.
1: No, I didn't, but I need to listen to this one more. But I will acknowledge that I know that this is a great album. I just need to listen to it a bit more. But it is the biggest selling double album of all time. And it's such a landmark that, I mean, Billy Corgan said that he wanted Melancholy to be the wall for Gen X. Like, that was the benchmark he set, because he knew that that was the big idea. Like, there is, you know, it's one of the biggest, grandest concepts for an album. It had a movie that went with it. It had a stage show that's like where the band performed behind a wall that was slowly torn down as the concert progressed. It was the absolute peak of rock ambition and melodrama and grandiosity. And yeah, that is The Wall.
0: So, moving on, what else makes your list as being the greatest of the double albums of all time, Matt Neal?
1: Well, look, we've started at the top, so we'll work backwards. I think one of the greatest bands of all time is a band called XTC. And one of these weeks, Renee, I'm just going to do a whole show dedicated to XTC.
0: Oh, great.
1: I love everything about their music. It's rhythms, it's melodies, it's lyrics, it's themes, it's sounds. And their album, English Settlement, is a great example of them

0: as sort of at their live peak. They're about to stop touring. They kind of collapse a bit after this and then become a studio only band. But English Settlement is then with still some of their live chops, but heading into more acoustic territory, trying to push their musicianship further. And the sounds are just so lush. The songs, they lean into their Englishness a lot more. This is sort of the early 80s, like 82, 84, somewhere around there. And they just really decide, no, we should stop trying to sound like Americans. Let's really be an English band. And their sound just blossoms as a result.
1: Okay, XTC, this is the song off the album Senses Working Overtime. Will this do it for you?
0: It totally will.

0: Now, a number of people, no surprises, are saying, hang on a minute, Matt Neal, why are you not listing as number one the Beatles' White Album?
1: It's on my list. It is. It's number three on my list. I do love it, but so the big discussion that everyone has around double albums is, you know, if you could cut this back, would it make a great single album? And what would that be? And I think the ultimate one where people have that discussion is around the Beatles' White Album, because there is a bit of fat on there, let's be honest. There's a lot of songs, but there's things like Revolution 9, which is just a 9-minute long sound collage that no one really wants to listen to. As far reaching and, futuristic as it was at the time, it's not a thing you listen to again and again. But, you know, like, I love how sprawling this album is. But, yeah, there are songs that could go off it. And I do love the endless arguments that people have around what stays and what goes on the White Album. But, you know, it's got some of their most adventurous tracks. There's stuff on there that I really, really dig, like Glass Onion, Long, Long, Long. There's all these songs that people probably don't know as well as other Beatles songs. But it is a really great... a great album. It is also the band kind of splintering a bit. Like, this is sort of the beginning of the end for the Beatles. They're all off recording their own little things, you know. So while Paul is recording things like Helter Skelter, John and George are off recording their other bits at the same time in other rooms. And it feels a bit more like Beatles solo albums are starting to sort of emerge out of this, as opposed to it feeling like a Beatles album. Blackbird.

0: Matt Neal is here. He's a musician. He's also my colleague in ABC Victoria, bringing us a challenge tonight. What is the best double album of all time? You might have some thoughts of your own. 0467 922 702. 0467 922 702. Someone here says, Matt, if you have Smashing Pumpkins, you must have Pavement. Wowie zowie.
1: Oh, okay. That's a good suggestion. I hadn't even thought of that one, but that's a good one. I'll pay that. I do love Pavement. Arch enemies, those bands, for a long time, Pavement and Smashing Pumpkins. But, yeah, no, good call.
0: Uh-huh. Right. Someone else, Paul in Tempe, says, what about London Calling, The Clash? It's got to be the best double album of

0: the 80s.
1: Excellent, excellent taste. It's number four on my list. It comes out in 1979. This is kind of like the end of the first big burst of punk music. You know, it, only a couple of years prior, we get the Sex Pistols coming out and the Ramones, and punk is already sort of splintering and morphing and evolving, and no one is evolving punk sound more than The Clash on London Calling. They are taking, I guess, the attitude of it and mixing it with all with like a more wider palette of sounds. So, you know, you go back like a year prior and you listen to Clash records and they're a lot heavier, they're a lot faster. And you listen to things like The Damned and The Ramones and The Sex Pistols, and it's all just, you know, you don't have to be great players, you just got to play it and mean it, you know. But this stuff with London Calling, it's way more elaborate. The sounds, the different songwriting, they're pushing it in as many directions as they can, but keeping that attitude of you know, discontent and anger and apathy and all this stuff that is fueling punk at the time. And yeah, it's an incredible album. There's just so many great songs on London Calling. I think probably my favorite song, and just a little story about the last track on this double album, is called Train in Vain. And when the band were finishing the record, the artwork was already going out there. They came in with this one last song and went, look, we really have to put this on the record because it's just so good, even though the artwork was already done. So when this double album came out initially, Train in Vain was an unlisted secret track. It was like the one of the first ever secret tracks, purely because they did it too late in proceedings. But it is one of many, many great songs on London Calling.
0: A number of people are agreeing with you on that. Who was it here? Someone says, come on, I love the albums that you've spoken of, Matt, but surely London Calling has to be the best double album of all time. That's Marco.

0: On the text slide, a lot of suggestions here, Matt Neal. Cares in Canberra says, I would like to nominate The Fragile by Nine Inch Nails. Fancy that.
1: I am stunned and pleased immeasurably that someone has mentioned that. That's number five on my list. I didn't think anyone was going to pick that. This is gold. Look, what can I tell you about The Fragile? This is the third album by Nine Inch Nails. It followed up their big breakthrough, which was The Downward Spiral. It took Trent Reznor, I think, 4 years to make this. He was very addicted to drugs at the time. He was having all sorts of issues, like the woman who raised him, his grandmother died. He was just absolutely struggling, and it is a very bleak album, as a lot of Nine Inch Nails stuff is. But it is just such an amazing collection of songs. There's all these little instrumental songs in between it that are just really quite beautiful but also kind of unsettling. There's some really heavy stuff. There's just so many different... It is an absolute wall of sound. And look, when I was 19, this was about all I listened to for a long period of time.
0: Now, we can't play a lot of it, as you might expect. There's a lot of F-bombs, but here's a bit...

0: Moving on. James, that's not my sort of music, got to say, Matt. James from Forest says the best two double albums for him are Four Way Street, Crosby, Stills, Nash & Young, Four Way Street, and Goodbye Yellow Brick Road, Elton John.
1: Look, the second one I 100% agree with. It's probably number six on my list, I think. There's just so many great songs on Goodbye Yellow Brick Road. Like, it's 17 tracks, and I don't think there's really a dud one on there. Like, the opening double whammy 11-minute long Funeral for a Friend, Love Lies Bleeding is just one of the most epic starts to any album ever. But, I mean, the title track, Goodbye Yellow Brick Road, I mean, everyone wants to talk about Candle in the Wind, probably in Benny and the Jets, but Goodbye Yellow Brick Road is one of my favourite songs. The chords in it, the music in it is just so complex. It just blows my mind every time I sit down to try and play that song. It's doing so many different things, and it's just such a beautiful story. I think it's probably like just that peak of Bernie Taupin's weirdly wonderful lyrics, painting a picture, and Elton John just somehow being able to find the perfect music that goes with it. And I don't understand how he was able to do it so often, but it's quite a magical moment on an incredible album.
0: A few other suggestions here, including Stevie Wonder, Songs to the Key of Life, but I think we might leave it there with Goodbye Yellow Brick Road and say goodbye and thank you, Matt Neal.
1: Thank you.
0: It's been great fun, as always.
1: Yeah, my pleasure. Thank you.
0: Catch you soon.

so many suggestions. Thank you very much for them. Dane in Minto, Led Zeppelin. What about Physical Graffiti? It's got to be the best album of all time, doesn't it? John says, how about U2's Rattle and Hum? I'm loving the show whilst home through kangaroo-infested Central West. Thank you, Joe. Yeah, you too. Rattle and Hum. I would put that on the list too. Someone else says, yes, we all agree. London Calling, it's a must-listen album at least once a year. Mick wants Lou Reed's Metal Machine Music. And Jerry says the White Album. It's got to be the most influential. But can we also consider The Lamb Lies Down on Broadway? Genesis at their best. That was a real concept album. Just to reiterate, the news, the big news of the moment is that the Sydney Swans, the board, they are meeting tonight. They are meeting to agree on player sanctions and penalties over this sexual allegation. It is just alleged, but it's an alleged sexual allegation in Melbourne involving at least four players. The club has issued a statement tonight saying they have concluded their interviews with all the players involved in the incident in Melbourne, and they do believe that the players are in serious breach of expected club behaviour and standards, and it is appropriate.

0: that the club will take firm action and highlight that any sanction we impose relates solely to those breaches of club standards. The police investigation is a separate and ongoing matter. There will be no doubt a press conference held by the Sydney Swans CEO first thing tomorrow morning.
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0: John Schumann from Red Gum will be here in just a moment.

painted Paco Panuel with a long mat from cadets. The 6th Battalion was the next to tour, and it was me who drew the card. We did Canungra, Shoalwater before we left.

0: hotel
1: on a 36-hour wreck leaving Fun Town. And I can still hear Frankie lying screaming in the jungle till the morphine came and killed the bloody rat.

0: rain. There's a few of them from Little Things, Big Things Grow by Paul Kelly, the story of Vincent Lingari. I think Midnight Oil, definitely with Beds Are Burning, would have to be one of them. Maybe Eric Bogle's and the band played Waltzing Matilda. But for me, I Was Only 19 would be, I think, at the top of all of those great Australian songs from the Great Australian Songbook. It's a great pleasure to welcome John Schumann, AM. He's a singer, songwriter, political activist and guitarist, and he joins us on evenings. Hi, John.
1: Hey, Renee.
0: I think you'd probably say, John, that song changed your life.
1: Oh, look, there's no doubt about that, Renee. When I wrote it, I had no idea about the effect that it would have nationally, or did I have any idea about how it would change my life. And I've reflected on that song quite a bit, as you might imagine. I'm very proud to have written it, but I don't quite know how it was me who was chosen to write it. When I wrote the song, I was just telling a story, you know, which is what I do, I suppose. And I had absolutely no idea just the immense power of that song, how it would reach into the hearts and minds of Australians, and how it would help really reunite Australians with their Vietnam veterans, because, you know, as we know, when the Vietnam veterans came back from that war, they were treated fairly disgracefully, you know. And I think I Was Only 19, you know, a story, 4 minutes, 19 seconds, that really made us stop and think that we hadn't really done the right thing by those Australians. And I think it was an I get it moment. And I think we stopped and reflected that we hadn't done the right thing. I think Australians, and I've said this before, I think Australians are, you know, fundamentally a fair and decent mob. And we respond best to stories. You know, if you want Australians to change the way they think, if you want Australians to change their behaviour, don't lecture us, don't give us death by PowerPoint, don't give us spiral-bound reports, you know, or parliamentary inquiries. You tell us a story and we will take what we need out of that story and change the way we think and the way we behave. And I'm really grateful that I was only 19.
0: Well, thank you for not giving us thank you for not giving us the story via PowerPoint. there really was a moment, wasn't there, before the song and after the song, where the whole kind of culture shifted in Australia on how we saw the Vietnam War. For the first time, you allowed us through that song to understand that we can separate our position on war from the position we have on the men and women who were sent there to fight it when they were only 19, or maybe they were only 18, or maybe they were 29. That doesn't really matter, but that wasn't their decision to go to war, and why should we blame them for that?
1: Well, that's right. I mean, I think that's the realization that we came to over a decade after the war in Vietnam ended, I do think that we've come to that realization, as you said, that we can oppose a war that our government gets us into if that's what our consciences demand of us. But I think we've learned from the Vietnam War that we must always respect, you know, and look after the men and women that our government sent to fight that war. And I think we're able to make that distinction now, and I don't think we will make that mistake again.
0: John, you started off as a philosophy student at Flinders University with a couple of mates, and you set up Red Gum, and you have a lot of success. You've got some big hits, including I've Been to Bali Too, which we're going to hear another version of shortly. But how did it come about that this song, this gift, as you put it, kind of came to you?
1: Oh, look, I don't know, Renee.

0: I wish I did know. I wish I understood the formula, because I'm sure that I would write more songs than I have. Though I hasten to add to you and your listeners that I was only 19. It's not the only song I've ever written. I don't know. I don't know. Look, it really is a gift, and I'm very grateful for it. I try not to think about it all that much in case it goes away.
1: But you did get the story, didn't you? I mean, you didn't go to Vietnam yourself. This story is not about you. It's about your wife's brother, Michael Storen, isn't it?
0: Sure. Yeah, yes, it is. And, I mean, look, a lot of people think it's about Frankie, you know, Frankie who kicked the mine. Now, look, Frankie is a very important part of the story. But I think people need to stop and remember that it was Mick Storen's courage, you know, to step outside what was then the closed circle of Vietnam veterans and tell his story to a singer-songwriter in a left-wing folk rock band from Adelaide and hope that it would be okay. And I think we tend to overlook that courage that he showed and the trust that he had in, well, as it happened in me, to tell the story. And my job was to get the detail right so that it resonated. I mean, I remember Don Walker had written a case, and I was thinking about trying to write something about the Vietnam War and Vietnam veterans. And then Don wrote the case, and which I thought, it's a great song. You know, it's one of the great Australian songs. When Don wrote K-San, I thought, oh, well, that's it. That's, I'm not going to worry about it. And, you know, Don's beat me to it, and that's great. It's a very successful song. And then for some reason or another, I wrote this, and I think that the Vietnam veterans responded by and large to 19 in a more emotional, real way to 19 than they did to K-San, because I got the detail right. You know, I talked about Nui Dat and the dust at Nui Dat, and I talked about the Asian orange sunset through the scrub and the pin-ups on the lockers and the, your four-week operation and the that particular landmine incident was actually a real one. It was a part of Operation Mundingburra in the mine infested hills of the Long High Hills.
1: It's the way, John, you tell the story, and then you've got that pregnant pause and the beats. And then you say, I was only 19. I mean, that's the thing that gets you in the heart.
0: Yeah.
1: Isn't it?
0: Yes.
1: How did you come up with that
0: element? Oh, God knows. God knows, Renee. I have no idea. I really have no idea. Look, I remember having the conversation with Mick. You know, we set aside a night, and I was actually living in Melbourne at the time, and I came home to have some R&R when Red Gum was off the road, and I was staying with my then

0: living in Melbourne at the time, and I came home to have some R&R when Red Gum was off the road, and I was staying with my then fiancée, now my wife, Denny, and her place, and Mick had agreed to have a bit of a yarn with me before, so I rang him up and said, look, do you want to have a few beers and a bit of a yarn and see what happens? And he came up to Denny's place, and Dan is a historian and smart, and she had the wit to set up a tape recorder and a whole pile of blank cassettes. And I recorded this conversation that we had. And I had, I don't know, maybe 8 or 9 of these education department issue cassettes, and I played them over and over and over again for about 9 months. While the others were listening to music on their Walkmans, I was listening to this conversation again and again and again. And I had no idea what I was going to do with it. And I think it was, I reckon it must have been November 1982. I was back in Melbourne. We'd played a gig in Gippsland on the Saturday night. So it was a Sunday. And I got up late. And I was sharing a house with my friend David Sire in North Carlton. And I, you know, it was a nice sort of, you know, early summer's, late spring day. And I took a coffee out and a pack of cigarettes, but we shouldn't mention that. And out into the tiny little garden. And I had my guitar and a foolscap pad. Remember foolscap?
1: Yeah.
0: And a red biro. And honestly, I wrote this song, and I reckon it was about 15 minutes. I have no idea where it came from. It just came.
1: Well, that answers Justin in Lura's question. He wanted to know how long it took you, how many months or how many years, or did it happen in one afternoon?
0: Well, I think the question is, it took me, you know, 30 years, 9 months and 15 minutes. I think, you know, those three answers are true.
1: Dave on the text line 0467922702 wants to ask you, John Schumann. He says, I'm 61 and I listen to that song over and over again and it still makes me cry.
0: Yeah, look, it's kind of interesting. You know, I've got a whole range of stories about responses to 19. Like, Dave, there was a couple that stick in my mind. I've done 5 overseas forces entertainment tours. I've been to Afghanistan twice. The first time I went with the Vagabond crew, we were in Tarancot and we were doing a show that night, and I remember stumbling around the base having a look around, and this young soldier came up to me. I mean, about 28, I reckon, and he said, you know, oh, sir, we're so excited to have you here to sing our song. And I was a bit puzzled because I looked at this kid and I was thinking, you know, mate, you weren't born for, you know, 15 years after I was only 19, had come and, you know, left the charts. But it, you know, he referred to us, this is our song. And he was, you know, it was about a war, you know, in the late 60s, early 70s. It was 2011 at the height of the war in Afghanistan, and these guys still saw it as their song. And that was very humbling. It was very humbling.
1: Yeah. Benny says on the text line, oh, my goodness, I was employed in the public service in 1972 in Canberra. Gough had won power and I was so cognizant that I could have so easily been pulled out of that hat and sent to war. It's a there by the grace of God go I kind of situation, isn't it? That's why
0: we relate.
1: Yeah,
0: for me, absolutely, because I mean I'm of that age that, you know, the war in Vietnam was actually on my horizon. And look, I had, you know, no idea of geopolitics or anything. I was a young Australian kid who was, as it happens, I was in Scouts and Senior Scouts, and I used to spend my weekends and, you know, out in the

0: orienteering and pioneering and bushwalking and canoeing and sailing and all this sort of stuff. So the army held no terrors for me. And I'd already decided that if my marble came up, I was just going to defer whatever I had on in my life, a university degree, and I was going to go and do it because that's what you did, you know, back in those days. I mean, my grandfather was a marksman on a merchant navy minesweeper in the First World War, and Dad was in the RAAF up in Darwin. You know, and all Dad's mates used to, you know, used to sit around at night and drink long necks and tell, you know, sort of stories about this service. So it was what you did, you know. You went to school, you did your bit, you know, in the Army or the Air Force or the Navy, and then you came home and you got on with your life. And Mum, on the other hand, was not all that keen about her boy going to Vietnam. I had asthma at the time as a young bloke, and I knew what to do when I had an asthma attack. I had these little adrenaline pills that I just put under my tongue, and my heart would race and I could breathe again. But so I knew I couldn't work out why Mum wanted me to go to the doctor every time I had an asthma attack, you know. And she told me afterwards that she was laying a paper trail in case my
1: marble
0: number came up.
1: Yeah, wow. Yeah, we've got to move swiftly because I want to play a song that you've released recently, which is about the human face of the Royal Commission into Veteran Suicide, a very important song to play. But can I ask you, you refused to go on Countdown, or at least Red Gum as a band refused to go on Countdown when they asked you. The song was number one. Everybody was playing it. You were the big hot thing ticket at the time, and yet you made that decision. That's interesting.
0: Yeah, well, I remember when we signed with the major label, which was CBS Epic at that particular time, we didn't really want to go on it. We thought it was bullshit, you know, everybody, all these kids standing around waving their hands in the air, and we thought we were the wrong band for it in any case. But when the record company tried to get us on, we were very ambivalent about the whole thing. Mercifully, the producer said, "Oh no, we don't want that. You know, they're too political, and they don't play our music, and we don't like that boy. You know, that bloke's voice anyway." Because I was singing like an Australian and not some kind of yank. So I thought that was great. I thought that was absolutely fabulous. And in fact, when they told us that, I turned around and said to the rest of the guys in the band, "Look, I'll tell you what, why don't we just say that we're not going to do it, you know, because we're not going to do it. It's great. We've got the perfect out now. The record company's dry. We've kept faith with the record company, so we don't have to pimp around on Sunday night." And we said, "Yeah, we don't want to do it." So we became the band that refused to go on Countdown. And can I say, I mean, this is overlooked a lot of the time, but I mean, I'm pretty sure that we did this before Midnight Oil. But of course, you know, the Oils, you know, being from Sydney and us being from Adelaide, we were sort of, you know, even that decision was largely overlooked. But it was great. It was great. And then I remember when it went to number one, I got a phone call from Molly Meldrum, who's a lovely guy and a real music fan, saying, "Can you please come on Countdown? Can you please come on Countdown?" I said, "No, we're not. We can't. We can't. You know, we're not doing that.
1: It's called integrity. It's called integrity.
0: It's not what we do."
1: John Schumann and his band, The Vagabond Crew, are performing in Sydney. They'll be live at Camden August the 14th, and then they'll be at the Avoca Beach Theatre on Sunday, August the 16th. That's one to mark for the diary. We're going to hear a song now that you've recently written about veteran suicide, and we know that we've had this whole Royal Commission into it. Tell us the story of David Finney, ex-Navy serviceman.
0: Yeah, look, it was interesting. My name was put forward to be a commissioner, actually, because I've done a little bit of work, quite a bit of work, actually. It's not generally known. No reason that it should, but in mental health, understanding, awareness and stuff with Australians. And my name's put forward to Scott Morrison as a potential commissioner. And his response was that he wasn't going to appoint me because I was the guy who nearly defeated Alexander Downer in 1998, so I was off the list. But anyway, I followed the Royal Commission because mental health for service men and women's been a bit of a passion of mine since 19. And I thought the Royal Commission did a great job, and but I was concerned that it was going to be yet another exercise in a spiral bound report that wouldn't happen. So the important thing for me was to make sure that we bolted a human face onto it. I reached out to David Finney's mother, and she and I said, look, I really want to write a song, and she was terrific. She trusted me with a lot of David's his Facebook posts and his diaries and his blogs and things. And then at some point he said, sometimes when I'm trying to get well, I'm running out of ways to get well, and sometimes I understand what they're trying to tell me, and then sometimes I feel like I'm standing out in the rain with a fishing net. And I thought that was a really great line. So on the basis of his work, his understanding, Julianne's sharing with me all his documentation, I wrote Fishing Net in the Rain, and it's very proud of it. I wrote it with my manager, who wrote some music, and he threw it on the table and said, if you're not washed up, write some lyrics for this. So that's what I did.
1: It's been a delight to meet you, John. Thank you for your time.
0: Thanks for that.
1: Here's John Schumann's latest song, Fishing Net in the Rain, about the story of David Finney, ex-Navy serviceman who took...

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3: That is it from me for another Tuesday. I will hand you over to Phil Clark with Nightlife, who comes up after the 10 o'clock news, as always, and he's here right now. Hello, Phil.
4: Hello, Renee. How are you?
3: I'm good.
4: Coming up tonight, we're going to talk to the gloriously outspoken Amy Remikus, who is joins us regularly on the program with Nightlife News Breakdown. She's written a very, very opinionated book called Screw Nice. That is, it's a criticism of the whole notion of niceness and how people are forced into boxes. And I'll be asking her about the notion of civility. Have we lost it? Where's it all gone? And is it the result of the silos that we've all retreated to, amongst other things? I'd love you to join this conversation as well.
3: Does she mean niceness in politics or niceness across the board? We've lost that.
4: People being told to be nice rather than be outspoken. People being told to stay in your lane, keep out of it. All of that kind of niceness, which she sees as a tool of control.
3: So oppression.
4: We'll talk about all that. And there are some very interesting ideas in her book. So love you to join that conversation. What else is happening? We're talking to Ron Meisen about with the Nightlife News Breakdown. The bills to bring in gambling reform, if you can call it that, have passed the Parliament. So has the NDIS bill to rein in the costs of the scheme. That's passed the Parliament too. We'll get Ron's view on all of that. We'll talk films with Wen Lee and look at what's worth watching. Not a great crop of stuff around this week, but anyway, we'll check out what's available. And in issues of the day, this whole idea of getting easier access to your super is being pushed hard by the coalition. Well, the senior person in the coalition and One Nation are both pushing it hard. Is there anything in this and what should we be thinking about it too? So your views on all of that a bit later on after the Mighty Challenge.
3: Yeah, but if you spend your superannuation now, what will you have when you retire?
4: Be gone.
3: You have nothing. And then where will you be?
4: And then where will you could ring in and let us know.
3: Looking forward to it, Phil. Thank you.
4: Thanks, Renee.
3: That's coming up for you. 5 minutes of news first, and I'll catch you tomorrow.
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5: ABC News, good evening, I'm Noni Edwards. The Sydney Swans say the players linked to an alleged sexual assault in Melbourne being investigated by police are in serious breach of the club's behaviour and standards. Georgia Lenton-Williams has the details.
6: The club has interviewed the players, understood to be Isaac Heaney, Chad Warner, James Jordan and Riley Bice, and concluded firm action should be taken. The club says in a statement released tonight, the serious allegations impact others and their well-being must be paramount. The club says it respects there is an ongoing police investigation and any actions it takes are independent of this. The statement condemns abuse and disrespectful behaviour towards women and says the care and welfare of the Swans AFLW athletes and staff is of the utmost importance. The Swans board will meet tonight to agree on club-imposed sanctions and penalties.
5: The federal government's contentious NDIS reforms, which are aimed at curbing the fast-growing cost of the scheme, have passed the Senate. Labor secured the coalition's support in the Senate for the bill, which passed 30 votes to 12 after several hours of debate. Under the changes, around 300,000 people will be removed or prevented from accessing the scheme, saving almost $38 billion by the end of the decade. The legislation will return to the lower house, where it's expected to pass with Labor's majority. Labor's gambling advertising reforms have passed the lower house with coalition support, but critics say the changes do not go far enough. The bill passed 103 votes to 14 after amendments agreed by the major parties. The laws would limit gambling ads to 3 an hour during broadcasts and ban them during live sport. Gambling reform researcher Professor Samantha Thomas says the government has prioritised industry interests over public health.
7: The government has had a chance to really do something to disrupt the predatory tactics of the gambling industry. Instead, delivered today is a suite of partial measures, and it's actually acted more in the interests of the gambling industry and its allies than the health and well-being of Australian children and young people.
5: Internationally, the Supreme Court of Pakistan has ordered that former Prime Minister Imran Khan be moved to hospital from jail. The move meets a long-standing demand of his party and family who'd raised concerns about his health. The 73-year-old cricketer-turned-politician's been in jail since August 2023, convicted in a string of cases that he says were politically driven following his ouster in 2022. His sons have repeatedly expressed concern regarding his deteriorating health last year, with his lawyers saying he's lost significant vision in his right eye while in prison. Authorities in Belgium say firefighters are attempting a decisive push to encircle a massive wildfire burning near the eastern border with Germany. The BBC's Mimi Swaby reports.
8: Light rain has aided efforts to battle one of the largest wildfires in Belgian history in Highfens, the country's biggest nature reserve. Local farmers have hauled water tanks towards the area, backed by waterbombing aircraft and helicopters sent from Sweden and the Netherlands. But unfavourable weather conditions have hampered air support operations. The arrival of sustained winds blowing towards the German border remains a concern. Animal rescue teams are searching for surviving wildlife in the park. Wildfires have raged across large parts of Europe in recent weeks, fuelled by high temperatures and dry conditions.
5: Back home, Defence Minister Richard Miles and his Japanese counterpart have refused to be drawn on Donald Trump's threats to scale back US military support in South Korea following a meeting in Canberra today, Ndal Mustafa reports.
9: Mr. Miles and Japanese Defence Minister Shinjiro Koizumi have announced plans to expand Japan's access to missile ranges in Australia as the two countries deepen defence ties. The meeting comes after Donald Trump promised to scale back joint exercises with South Korea as he makes fresh overtures to North Korea. Neither defence ministers directly addressed the US president's declaration, but Mr. Miles says North Korea poses a serious security risk.
10: In the challenging world that we face, and there are many challenges, but North Korea is the author of quite a few of those challenges.
9: The pair also announced the co-development of a high-energy laser weapon system.
5: To sport now, and sisters Serena and Venus Williams have lost their opening round doubles match at tennis's Cincinnati Open. In their first match together since 2022, the wildcard pair went down 2-6, 6-1, 10-8 to Ukraine's Marta Kostyuk and American Peyton Stearns. They were due to compete in the doubles draw at Wimbledon but were forced to pull out after Serena sustained a knee injury during her opening round singles defeat. ABC News.

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2: Yes, well, hello, and how are you? Philip Clark with you on ABC Radio. This is Nightlife. It's Tuesday night. It's the 18th of August, first hour of the program. Good to have your company. 6 past 10, it's 6 past 8 in Western Australia. 6 past 10 Eastern, 6 past 8 in Western Australia, South Australia and the Territory, 24 to 10. We're right through the Pacific, as you know, with courtesy of Radio Australia, 6 past 10 in Port Moresby, 6 past midnight in Tuvalu, Fiji and Kiribati. We are live to air. You should be getting us loud and clear wherever you are. No particular problems

0: with reception. There will be some issues later in Hamilton, Western Victoria and in Melbourne with digital, but that's not till much, much later. So I'll let you know about all of that as the night goes on. Don't forget, there's lots of ways to listen. If you would like to grab us through the ABC Listen app, terrific way to listen, then you can listen to all our podcasts as well. 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Lots of ways to listen. If you click on the Listen app, type in Nightlife into the search bar, you'll also get access to all our podcasts as well. There's lots of things there, including that conversation we had last night with Professor Brian Burns, a trauma specialist at Royal North Shore Hospital. He was extremely interesting about the issues that crop up when he's been flown in to tend to injured people numerous times in his career. He's the bloke in the helicopter.
1: It's incredible. I mean, the pilots and crew person is usually military background. They've often been in conflicts. They can assist. Mm-hmm. And remember, we're going to places where usually there are paramedics on the scene already, and we integrate with those. Occasionally, we go to very remote areas where we have to winch in, and it's just us. But, you know, most of the time, there's other people there.
0: You okay with that, winching down?
1: Believe it or not, I do not like roller coasters or theme parks because I just don't trust the engineering necessarily. But with the helicopters and knowing the professionalism of the pilots and the crew, yes, I have no problem winching.
0: Professor Brian Burns. He is a very engaging fella and obviously is a lifesaver. He talked about what you do with people who've had catastrophic injuries. He's attended shark attacks, for example, and falls and car accidents and all sorts of things. Anyway, it's an interesting discussion. I thought you can access it through the ABC Listen app. Just put Nightlife into the search bar. All right, coming up in our first hour, we're constantly being told to be respectful, stay calm, avoid making others uncomfortable. There's probably a good side to that, isn't there? Speak too passionately and you're labelled unreasonable. Make comments about inequality and you're dismissed as being emotional. Or these days, that dreadful word, woke. At the same time, it's quite common to hear people, particularly those in positions of authority, making demands for politeness and civility as a way to get the message across. But what if those demands are actually undermining opposition and dismissing real concerns? In a day and age where falsehoods are often presented as fact, perhaps speaking up and not being nice is more important than ever, particularly when there are so many big issues facing the world. Does politeness get us places anymore? Do you think? We're going to head into this world of civility politics with Amy Remikas, commentator, journalist and author, well known to us here on the Nightlife program as someone who regularly contributes to the Nightlife News Breakdown in a very spirited way. I know plenty of people are big fans of Amy here on the program. So we're going to talk to her about her new book, which is called Nice? Nah, screw nice. What's all that about? Have you ever been told to play nice when, in fact, you really should be speaking up about something? Do you need to be nice to be believed? And why don't you speak up? Has speaking up become so loaded and difficult these days that people just think, I won't do it? 1-300-800-222 is the number, 1-300-800-222. Love you to join this conversation in our first hour. Nightlife News Breakdown in our second hour, led tonight by Ron Mizen, senior political reporter with the Fin Review. As this parliamentary fortnight draws to a close, deals have been done. And yes, the government's NDIS and gambling advertising legislation is set to become law. Ron will give us the latest on that. In history, the story of the Australian-built Bow fighter aircraft in World War II, operating particularly in the skies above Borneo. Now, the planes were renowned for their very quiet engines. They were known as Whispering Death. The pilots dubbed Green Ghosts. Historian Patricia Skehan will join us. You know Patricia. She's been on the program with us quite a few times. She was fascinated by the stories of a former pilot, so combined his accounts with unofficial diaries and journals, as well as archive data, to write a terrific history illuminating this part of the Australian war effort. Also tonight, Wenli Mars in, critic of all things screen. There's a few things around. perhaps not the greatest crop this week, but anyway, she'll check it all out and give you scores out of five for what she thinks is worth watching. We'll play the Mighty Challenge, of course. In the last hour of the program, I'd love to get your thoughts on this superannuation relaxation idea. It's being pushed hard by One Nation. Pauline Hanson's been arguing that people should have greater access to their own money. It's not just One Nation pushing this, though. The issue's also been pushed hard by at least one senior coalition member as well, who said that Australia's compulsory retirement savings scheme, often touted as one of the great things about Australia and one of the great reforms about Australia, particularly for working people, is a disaster and ought to be scrapped. So I wonder what you make of all of that. If not scrapped, people should be allowed to get access to their money early if they want to. I wonder what you make of all that. We'll talk about that in the last hour of the program as well. So plenty of things to do, plenty of stuff to talk about as well. Love you to be part of it. 1300 800 222 is my number. You can text me always 0467 922 702.
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0: All right, to our first hour. We all hope that public debates are civil, don't we? That if we are polite and reasoned, our message will be heard. But could it be that being nice is a problem, particularly when calls for civility are being used to silence dissent and protect those in power? And my next guest in this hour, political journalist Amy Remekas, seems to think so. She's written a book about it. It's called Screw Nice. She's Amy's chief political analyst at the Australia Institute and a contributing editor for The New Daily, an author and former political journalist for The Guardian. She's also a regular commentator, as we know, here on Nightlife over the years. Be great to hear from you too. If you've got questions or comments, do you often feel you want to speak out but don't? Or do you feel tone policed by certain people? Does politeness get us anywhere in these days of heightened opinion and extreme points of view? I wonder. 1300 800 222, text 0467 922702. Amy, good evening. Welcome back to Nightlife.
4: Thank you for having me.
0: Well, it's terrific to have you with us as well. What are we talking about when we talk about... we're going to have a civil conversation. Well, I don't know whether we are.
4: Do we ever have anything but a civil conversation,
0: That is true.
4: Phil?
0: That is true, Amy. That's true. Look, congratulations on the book. It's full of lively ideas, I must say. What are we talking about when we talk about civility politics anyway?
4: Yeah, it's a strange one because I think it's something that everybody knows instinctually, but they've never actually been taught it explicitly. So civility politics is basically all of those unspoken rules that we all absorb about what we know is and isn't acceptable in society, in our workplaces, in our families, you know, just everywhere we go out and about in the street. And what I'm arguing is that what we've done is we've taken this idea of civility, which is, you know, politeness and pleasantness and all the rest of it, and we've given it some sort of moral weighting of good, where we now use it to play nice and be nice. And to be nice or to play nice or to be the good girl is to basically be quiet, to be compliant, and to, in many cases, be complicit. And I'm arguing that in that way, niceness, as my Oma used to always say, is oppression. And instead of being nice, we should strive to be decent and do the right thing.
0: Mm. I love the dedication in your book. It's for my Oma. You say in the dedication, the most gloriously difficult human I have ever known. Now, this is your paternal grandmother.
4: Yes,
0: you say, I miss you every day. Will you tell me about her? And when you were growing up, I bet my bottom dollar you were told to be nice.
4: Oh, I mean, I was certainly told to be nice. And for a while, I probably was a good girl, much to my Oma's disappointment. Oma was Lithuanian-Russian. She had escaped Lithuania during World War II. She had to rebuild her life several times. Mm. She was always so difficult in every single situation because she just refused to compromise on her moral values or what she thought was right, or indeed what made her comfortable. She was the sort of woman who would pour herself a water glass of brandy in the morning, eat half a grapefruit, watch the news, smoke a pack of cigarettes,

0: read her books all day, and by the end of the day, the brandy was quite low in that glass, and she was, giving me all of her wisdom in about five or six different languages. But what she did was teach me that there is a difference between being good and being nice. And she had learned the hard way what happens when people are trying to be good and maintain comfort rather than actually do the decent thing. So Omar was, she suffered greatly in her life because she did speak up. She spoke up in Lithuania against what was happening to Jewish people. She spoke up against powerful regimes, and she did lose pretty much everything: home, country, family, children. But she maintained that that cost was still not as great as what the cost to her would have been if she had maintained her silence for other people's comfort in those situations.
1: What did you learn from it? Because I'm interested in this, because to me, role models are terribly important, and we often never get away from them. And these can be good or bad, actually. When I say role model, people who we model our behavior on, sometimes they're bad. Sometimes they're very destructive. And
0: Yeah,
1: other
0: it's a
1: times they're
0: really
1: not.
0: good way of putting it. Yeah, it's a really good way of putting it. I mean, my Oma was a stabilizing force in my life. My mother was sick when I was growing up for a very long time. She's chronically ill. My father was traumatized in his own way growing up as a displaced person in a lot of the displaced people's camps across Europe before he came to Australia. And he, was traumatized and broken in all his own ways, trying to make it work. And my Oma was basically a refuge, I suppose. We would go to her house every weekend while my father worked or my parents just, caught up on sleep. And we would stay with her Friday to Sunday, essentially. And she taught me a love of books, a love of reading. She taught me to value wisdom above learned intellect or academia, to always question, to wonder where information came from. She taught me curiosity in a way that I don't think is quite natural to a lot of people. She taught me not just to ask questions, but to genuinely listen to the answers. And she taught me to watch for trends. She used to sit there with her cigarette and her brandy, watching SBS News, warning me that the Nazis would be back as soon as the world economy started to turn again. And she basically would say that the capitalists would reach a point of no return and we would start turning to authoritarianism and Nazism. And I remember saying to her, Oma, we beat the Nazis. And she would just look at me and go, oh, child, we never beat the Nazis. I suppose all of that really did stay with me. She knew the best of humans and she knew the worst of humans, and she knew that most of us dwelled somewhere in between. But she also believed that people were fundamentally good, but often scared to show that they were good. And she taught me to seek that out in people and to always fight for those who did not have the same power or the same strength in their voice and perhaps were not being heard as they should.
1: Jen says, thanks, fellas. A 75-year-old granny, I love Amy Rimekas and her attitude to politics. And I wish she was on Insiders more.
0: Well, that's invitation only, so that probably
1: I know.
0: explains
1: Maybe she's too radical for David Spears, says Jim. Anyway, you don't have to comment on that. Lou says, the apple doesn't fall far from the tree. Love your work, Amy.
0: Oh.
1: What sort of, we're talking about your Oma, you pronounce it, don't you? Your Lithuanian paternal grandmother, who was a real influence in your life. What sort of, here's a question, what sort of woman did you learn to be from her? Because this is always a difficult thing for girls growing up. What am I going to grow up to be? Am I going to grow up to be the ideal wife and mother? Am I going to grow up to be, what am I going, what am, what, what's my, where have I been sort of placed and pointed at in life?
0: Yeah,
1: What did she
0: I
1: do? What did she do
0: suppose.
1: about that?
0: I suppose Tatiana taught me how to be a difficult, mouthy woman, and to not be afraid of that, really. that was basically her lesson. I mean, she thought that women needed to take up space. She never, you know, tried to minimize anyone because of their gender. She also said that women should be emoting in public. She thought that angry women should be able to be angry, that disappointed women should be able to express their disappointment. She never really took a backward step. I mean, she lost her home that she'd rebuilt in Australia in the Ash Wednesday fires. Hmm. And one of the only things that was saved in that fire was a plaque that sat above her oven. She never cooked. Oma never learned how to, like, cook. She hated it. So she could make a meal, but she did not enjoy it. So it was basically, you know, just there for show. The sign said, you know, women's faults are many. Men have but two, everything they say and everything that they do. Mm. And she kept it there mostly because it annoyed men walking into her kitchen.
1: Give it to me again. So much. Women's faults are many. Everything you say and everything.
0: Women's faults are many. Women's faults are many. Men have but two, everything they say and everything they do. And she didn't believe that. But what she did like was to provoke men who were very annoyed at that sign, and any man who entered her kitchen, she used it as a test. Were they going to laugh at it and take it in the way that it was intended, or were they going to draw issue with it? Hmm. And if they drew issue with it, Oma was exceptionally excited because it meant that she was going to get to have a fight. And there was nobody smarter in any room than my grandmother. And she didn't let on about that, but she was very well educated. She understood people. She spoke, you know, numerous languages. She read from day to night. She was interested in people and curious, and she could debate the pants off anybody to the point where they were thanking her for sharing their opinion at the end and apologizing for daring to have one of their own.
1: Was she on board with all of that wave of feminist analysis and critique, Betty Friedan and leading to Germaine Greer towards the end of the 70s and so on? Did she read all of that, or was she innately a feminist by nature, do you think?
0: Yeah, she probably would have thought that was a load of bull crap, really. Yeah. Mm. Mostly because she didn't put a lot of truck into those sort of academic theories. Mm-hmm. She just believed things were as they were. And so she didn't think that women needed, you know, any sort of academic reasoning as to why they were equal. Women were just equal, and they should go on as they meant to start, really. They start as they meant to begin. And she, her reading was a lot of history. It was a lot of the classics, and it was more news than I think anybody consumes anywhere, even now. And she would use that to build in her innate understanding of human nature, but she didn't like too much academic reading or theories or people who only really had an understanding of something at an intellectual level. She believed that if that wasn't combined with some sort of experience, be it through listening through other people's or their own lived experience, or indeed compassion and empathy and some sort of emotional connection, it was never going to ring as true to people. And that's pretty much how she lived her life.
1: Mm. I'm talking to Amy Remakis, well-known commentator and journalist, as you know, been on the program here many times. She's written this very interesting and joyous book called Screw Nice, which is all about the lessons that girls particularly are taught, aren't they? I mean, when you grew up, you learnt to be nice, didn't you? You say your parents taught you about being civil in different ways. How so? Your father was worried that your mouth would limit your opportunities. whereas maybe I don't know. What did your mother think about your mouthy ways?
0: Yeah, I think my mouthy ways also worried my mother, like for very different reasons. I mean, my father, as I said, was a refugee and he was part of the wave of people who came to Australia in the 1950s. He was exceptionally grateful for the opportunities that Australia had offered him and the safety that it offered him. And he assimilated so hard, he was going to be more Australian than the Australians. And that meant that his children were going to be Australian.

0: So he was very strict about not teaching us Lithuanian, which is something I think he regrets now, especially since his mother is gone and he has no one to share language with. But he wanted us to be Australian, and he was very worried about me and some of my learnings and some of my mouthiness, even as a child, that it would basically mark me as being a little bit different. And to my father, that was something that I think he was quite worried about, because there was danger in being different from what he knew, and he wanted his children to be safe. Whereas my mother, and I think is probably a classic story for a lot of women, she had me when she was very young. She was, I basically still a teenager. She was the oldest of six kids. She had not been able to complete her education much past primary school because she had to go work for the family. Her father was, quite a rough and tough man. Her grandfather was as well. And she learned that there was safety in compliance and in basically making sure that everything was nice and there was nothing to complain about or point out, and that the more quiet you were, the safer that you were. And she probably married my dad because he was a bigger wolf at the door, and he was able to basically, scare her father, I suppose, into submission at times. And that was safety to her. So to suddenly have like a daughter who was running around, not only being mouthy and difficult, but also talking about things that probably transcended her educational understanding. She was very proud, but I think very worried about where this was going to lead for me. And so I think she basically thought that, if I was quiet and if I didn't cause, so much ruckus, and I wasn't picking fights all the time, and I wasn't debating with people or standing up for people, if I just kind of stayed out of it, then I would be safe. So I understand the lessons that they taught me in why they wanted me to be nice and why they wanted me to play nice. And I have a lot of compassion and empathy for why they were teaching me those lessons, but it never sat right with me. And I also found that it didn't matter how nice I was, or how much I played nice, or how quiet I was, it was never enough. And it never changed anything except, more likely than not, brought more harm to me, or indeed allowed harm to continue en masse. And I just kind of woke up one day and was like, this doesn't work. But what is going to work is if I start making some of these people uncomfortable about this sort of stuff. And that might not be nice, but it is at least decent.
1: Yes, it's a chorus that has followed many women, well, girls, and into womanhood, isn't it? Stay small, stay quiet, keep your voice down, stay out of the way. It's not something that appealed to you, obviously.
0: No, it's not. And I mean, I think girls are taught these lessons particularly. I mean, I'm sure many listeners can remember a time at school where perhaps the misbehaving student was sat next to the good girl in class, which basically is just a way of, transferring responsibility for behavior of another person onto that good girl. And you did feel responsible for their behavior, which was the point. But I also think it's anybody who doesn't necessarily hold much power in a room or in society. So that can be a migrant, that can be someone whose sexuality or gender is different, that can be somebody whose educational level is different, that can be somebody who knows for whatever reason that they're at the lower rung of an office or a family or in a social situation. We expect those people to play nice because they're in the room, and that should be enough. Like, we've given you access to this room. So the least you can do is sit down, shut up, be quiet, and let us do what it is that we want to do. And if you complain, well, then you're being ungrateful. And we see that play out, in almost all areas of society. And we call that civility, but it's not civility, it's compliance. And I think where some people have gotten a little bit confused at least in terms of feedback from people who have picked up the book before they've read it, is they've gone, oh, but I think we should be kinder to each other. I think we should be compassionate, and we should be having conversations with people who we disagree with. And I wholeheartedly agree. We absolutely should be doing all of those things. But niceness isn't kindness. Niceness isn't compassion. It's not care. It's not empathy. It's not, you know, basically only having conversations with people who agree with you either. Niceness just means pleasant. You know, it started life in the English language, meaning ignorant. You were a fool if you were nice. Mm-hmm. And we've changed the meaning of it so often that now we just basically give it all of these different definitions that don't belong there. There is no moral weight to being nice, but you can be a nice person and a bully. You can be a nice person and a terrible boss. You can be considered as being nice and, you know, maybe you're somebody who wakes up and goes, oh, wow, I always thought that neighbor was so nice, but it turns out they've gone and done something terrible to their entire family. Mm. We use nice in the absence of knowing anything about a particular person. We'll always just say, oh, they were nice, or it was nice, or they seem nice, because we don't know anything else about them. So what I was examining in the book was lessons that my grandmother had taught me, lessons that

0: Yeah. there it was on display, wasn't it?
1: Yeah, absolutely. And honestly, I think that, like, Trump is the epitome of civility politics.
0: Caitlin
1: like,
0: Collins.
1: Here is someone. Yeah, Caitlin Collins. But, like, here is someone that Trump is, right? Like, he is a terrible person. I think you can say that, you know, like, without bias. Donald Trump is not a good person. He has a history which shows him not to be a good person. And yet he will declare himself nice. He is the arbiter of nice. He says that he's an exceptionally nice person, that those people are not nice people, and therefore you should go after him. I mean, that image of him sitting with J.D. Vance and Zelensky in the White House, where he's berating him for not being thankful enough for what the United States had done when, you know, Zelensky is trying to save his people from being overrun by the Russians, you know, at that particular point, and was talking to the United States about not pulling back their support or indeed not supporting Russia. And he's being told to basically be nicer to the president if you want to get this. This is the end point of civility politics. I mean, there are MAGA enthusiasts who will tell you, oh, Donald Trump is a very nice person. And you have to think, well, is it the corruption? Is it the credible sexual assault allegations? Is it the civil finding of sexual assault? Is it the way that he speaks to people? Is it the way that he's threatening allies? Like, what is it that's nice? And it's nothing other than he declares himself to be nice. And for some people, that's enough.
0: Yeah, Amy Rimikas is with us. We're talking about her book, Screw Nice, which is an examination of how the politics of civility shuts us up and holds us down. Of course, we've got examples. We have always had examples in Australia of difficult women. And they're we know this because they're described as such by our leaders, aren't they? We've got most recent, Grace Tame, for example, former Australian of the Year, who was described as difficult by the Prime Minister, Anthony Albanese. She was criticised for not smiling with the Prime Minister, Scott Morrison. She didn't play nice, did she? Did she pay a price for this? Well, you'd say yes, didn't she?
1: Yeah, absolutely. I mean, like, Grace Tame not smiling while standing next to Scott Morrison was the most benign form of protest anyone could do. She didn't hold up a sign. She didn't push him over. She didn't yell at him. She didn't, you know, refuse to participate. She just didn't smile in photos with him because she was not pleased to be standing next to him. And the fact that that sparks a national conversation, again, is everything that is wrong with civility politics. Because basically, we wanted Grace Tame to smile so that we felt more comfortable. It wasn't about the fact that she was uncomfortable being in Scott Morrison's presence. It was the fact that we felt uncomfortable with her not playing nice. And I think that's something that a lot of people probably should examine if they did feel uncomfortable or they do feel uncomfortable when somebody doesn't play nice in the ways that we expect them to. Where is that discomfort coming from? Like, what is the sense of that discomfort? Is it the fact that it's just not a comfortable situation because you're making somebody face, you know, some unpleasantness because of their behavior? Or is it because you've just been trained, essentially, to make sure that everything is always comfortable and don't cause a scene and, you know, we'll talk about this later, it should be behind closed doors? And if so, I don't think that being uncomfortable is enough of a reason not to speak up about injustice or what's not right anymore. And if your first instinct is to be uncomfortable with somebody basically saying, I'm not going to stand with this, you really need to examine what is at the heart of that. Because if it's just, oh God, like, oh my God, everyone's going to create a scene now and, oh, this is going to get a little bit awkward, then that's not good enough if you're actually trying to address some sort of injustice. It's like, you know, everyone's got like that relative who you know you're going to invite and they're going to say some terrible things. And everyone is just supposed to sit there and listen to them say their terrible things, be it conspiracy

0: theories or racism or, you know, whatever it is that puts a bee in their bonnet, we more often than not in those situations end up tone policing or trying to shut down the members of the family who are trying to combat that, who are addressing the conspiracy or the racism or whatever, because it's created a scene and it's made everybody uncomfortable. But we never actually think about the fact that they are uncomfortable with what they're being presented with and they're trying to push back. We're just worried that a scene has been caused. And I think we need to stop worrying about the scene. I mean,
1: Well,
0: the world is in a pretty bad place at the moment.
1: it
0: And
1: is.
0: I think if you're more worried about discomfort than actually addressing systemic causes of injustice, then you've maybe gone too far down the civility politics track.
1: You throughout the book, you point out how women are at the forefront of these politics in different ways. Not only are they being nice, but you also got it in for, in a way, the good girls like the American pop star Taylor Swift. What's wrong with Taylor Swift?
0: I cannot stand Taylor Swift. I just cannot stand. This is not a comment
1: I
0: on
1: mean, this is
0: her
1: not a
0: music
1: music,
0: or
1: no.
0: anything like that, you know.
1: What's wrong with it?
0: Like you can enjoy her music in a normal way without like basically elevating Taylor Swift to God status. And my issue with Taylor Swift is that, you know, she has often spoken about the need to be a good girl. She did a whole documentary about needing to be a good girl. And the point of that documentary was she was going to start getting political. And she had a big conversation with her father there where she's talking about why she feels she needs to start talking about politics, right? The moment that it stopped being like cool popularly to talk about politics when Donald Trump was re-elected, Taylor Swift went, you know, basically silent. She does not talk about politics. She has one of the most influential followings in the world, and she is simultaneously a girl boss who is showing the boys how it's done. You know, she can do this all by herself, and also a baby girl who it would be very unsafe for her to say anything about politics, despite the fact that she is a billionaire and one of the safest people on the planet. Taylor Swift is not going to suffer any great loss by saying, I don't agree with this, if indeed she doesn't agree with it.
1: Maybe
0: But
1: she
0: that
1: does.
0: aside,
1: Maybe she does.
0: maybe she does, maybe she does, in which case, you know, say something. But, you know, either way, I'd at least have a little bit more respect for that. But putting all of that aside as well, like, I mean, I could talk about how much I don't like Taylor Swift forever. She also taught a whole group, like, generation of women, that feminism was meant that you never criticized another woman, that criticizing women was made you a bad feminist because girls should support girls no matter what. And I don't think that's the point of feminism. I also don't think the point of feminism is that you are just, you know, you have the same things as the boys or the men, that feminism does not mean equal places for women on boards or big jobs or whatever. It actually means like pulling down the patriarchy so we can achieve equality. Doesn't mean playing into what the men want you to play into. But Taylor Swift's idea of girl boss feminism, I think, is really quite harmful and has really confused a lot of people. So if you combine the fact that she does play nice, she is a business person, you know. At the end of the day, Taylor Swift just wants to make money. But she is a business person who uses the civility politics essentially to dictate where she should sit on the political spectrum, when she should speak up, when she should use her influence for good, and also what counts as feminism, which I found particularly egregious, where she essentially said, any criticism of me is anti-feminist. Well, no, you can criticize billionaires, you can criticize Taylor Swift. That doesn't change whether or not you're a feminist, but it does change what you think about feminism. And that was my issue with Taylor Swift. Oh, and billionaires shouldn't exist.
1: What about opinionated women on the right? For example, Pauline Hanson, who's been an opinionated woman in Australia for 30 years, and
0: Yeah, I
1: has
0: mean,
1: co
0: like,
1: and has
0: yeah.
1: copped and has copped it from the left in spades, hasn't she?
0: Yep, she is. She's copped it all over the place. But again, like, Pauline Hanson isn't necessarily advancing any particular causes. In fact, Pauline Hanson in her politics seeks to divide, and she seeks to have one group stand on top of the other. It's not about whether or not you have an opinion.
1: Hmm.
0: It's about, you know, what sort of criticism you're accepting about that opinion. And every single time anyone ever criticizes Pauline Hanson, again, much like Taylor Swift does, she calls victim. She just claims victim every single time it happens. This is a smear campaign. This is the left just coming after her. This is identity politics. This is wokeism. It's whatever. No, you just don't have a policy, or you're saying terrible things.
1: Hmm.
0: And you can criticize Pauline Hanson for the things she says and the policies she espouses on without getting into, you know, the personal.
1: Yeah.
0: But Pauline Hanson makes it personal a lot of the time. And anytime there is any sort of pushback, then Pauline Hanson cries foul. I mean, a really good example of this is Chris Kenny has done a documentary apparently on, you know, the channel formerly known as Sky, where he asked Pauline Hanson to name some world leaders and she can't do it. And she later complains in another interview that he attempted a gotcha on her. Mm-hmm. Well, Pauline Hanson currently is at 30% of the public vote, according to some polls. She is presenting herself as a serious player. She's not ruling out becoming prime minister if One Nation wins enough seats. And she's claiming that it's a gotcha that she doesn't know who world leaders are that Australia deals with on the regular. Like, that is civility politics. It's just claiming victimhood, or indeed, you know, pushing back against anybody who stands up against you and saying that it's about identity or it's about, you know, whatever it is that you want to throw at somebody, rather than dealing with the substantive issue that they are pushing back against. Mm. And we do that all the time. We'll play the person rather than the issue.
1: Oh, of course.
0: Because it's a lot easier to play the person than to tear down systems.
1: Of course. Amy Rimikas is with us. What Alison in Brisbane says, speaking up does not work for everyone. People in power who are threatened by a woman who speaks up can be very dangerous and make life very difficult for the woman who spoke up. It doesn't matter who's in the in the right. Here's a broader question, I wonder, and other people do. I mean, we have things like the trad wife movement that seems to, I don't know whether it's growing, but social media tells me it's growing. I don't know whether anyone can afford to be a trad wife anymore these days in households where you need two incomes to pay for anything. But there are a lot of people who think it's after the wave of feminism in the 70s and 80s that things have been going backwards for women. What do you think about that?
0: Yeah, I mean, first to Alison, you're absolutely right. And I say this often in the book, like, there is safety in niceness or playing nice. Mm. And if it is a matter of safety, absolutely people should play nice. You know, whether that's your social safety, safety in a relationship, physical safety or whatever. And it's not just women. It's also migrants. It's people from the LGBTIQ community. You know, it's all sorts of people. But what should happen then is the people in the room who do have more power than you should be speaking up.
1: Mm.
0: You know, and we've basically trained people not to at all, not to defend the most vulnerable person in the room, because then you're going to get the eye of Sauron on you. And the more that the people with just a little bit more power shake that off, then the more we're all going to be able to speak up. And in terms of the tradwife movement, I mean, it's really interesting, because I'm not sure if any of your listeners have been following this as closely as I have. But a lot of the originators of the tradwife movement, and that's the tradwife is traditional wife, but it's essentially that women should submit to their husbands. Some of them espouse that there should be a household vote, that women shouldn't have the vote themselves, that their husband or their father should be able to vote on behalf of the housewife. And they spend their days in beautiful milkmaid dresses that cost more than most people's rent.
1: I can't believe anyone who's actually doing this is not extremely wealthy and can afford to cosplay.
0: Yeah, you can't be. I mean, you don't see the nannies and the cleaners farmers and the farmhands and everybody else in the background, but they do it in these beautiful dresses with their hair perfectly done and their makeup perfectly done. And you never see their children unless their children come in for a kiss. And they're often doing things like making Weet-Bix from scratch because it's terrible to buy things out of boxes, those sorts of things. The lead people of that particular movement are now saying that, oh no, I was never tradwives. And that's because there has been somewhat of a pushback in the United States that has corresponded with Donald Trump. And the closer we get to the midterms and we're seeing more of a, I suppose, left resurgence or a progressive resurgence happening in the United States through Democratic Socialist candidates and other people who say that they're progressive, there is a big movement against some of these tradwife positions, mostly because at the heart of them, it was trying to undercut women's rights, like right to healthcare with abortion or right to vote or right to work or right to have money. And so that has seen the tradwife movement start to basically be chipped away at in the United States because Donald Trump has essentially presented such a dystopian future for a lot of people that there has been room for a pushback for people standing up and saying, we do not think this is right. But I also think that part of it is economic because, as you say, nobody can afford to be in one of these positions unless they are exceptionally wealthy. But it's also because they're such empty promises. I mean, they're basically saying to young women, and this is canvassed in the book where people have actually said this, have more children than you can afford, younger than you want to. That's been one of the messages. And that has been a big part of the Republican movement. It's becoming a big part of the Australian right as well, this idea of the traditional family. But the economic system is not there to support that. The same people who are saying have more children than you can afford are the people who vote against free childcare or who vote against paid parental leave or do not support, you know, flexible work conditions and those sorts of things. The more that becomes evident, the less that this idealized life, which has always been based in fantasy, but seems attractive. So the United States experience with the tradwife movement is actually quite interesting. And it does go to prove some of the stuff that I'm talking about in the book, which is that if there is some sort of pushback, more people start to go, oh, hang on. Yes, those doubts that I felt about it were true too. I just thought that this is what we were all doing now because nobody was speaking up.
1: Yeah. Okay. Amy Remakis is with us.
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1: We're talking about a new book called Screw Nice. It's a critique of the politics of civility, which Amy says shuts us up and holds us down. A lot of people have pointed the finger at social media for saying the extreme position of public dialogue we seem to have these days. It's no longer possible to have a balanced opinion. You have to have an extreme opinion about everything. That this has all been amplified by social media, and this has probably made things worse for women. What do you think?
0: Yeah, I mean, I don't disagree with that because obviously rage baiting is what gets engagement. And I think the mainstream media has basically fallen for that as well because rage baiting through headlines or taking the most extreme version of a story is what gets people clicking. And, you know, one of the most recent examples of that in Australia is probably Mellengate, which was, you know, absolutely ridiculous. Not saying that the Prime Minister should have said it or he should have probably, you know, stood up a little bit more in that interview and said that it was inappropriate. But the fact that we were talking about this a month after the podcast aired, that it went on for 2 weeks and was just getting more and more kind of ridiculous sort of points to what you're saying about the extremes. But civility politics isn't necessarily civility, right? We should be civil to each other as a start. I'm not saying we go off and we run at everybody on the streets or indeed that we talk to each other as we see people talking to each other on social media. I do think, however, we do allow the loudest voices to shut us up a lot more than we actually should.
1: Yeah, we do.
0: And I do think that we conflate, you know, being nice for comfort, basically, that as long as everybody in power is comfortable, then we're not going to be a target and we can kind of keep our heads down. And I don't think at this particular point in time that we actually have the luxury of doing that anymore. And I do think that the more we actually do push back, not necessarily even on social media, right? Like, it's a lost cause. It's owned by billionaires who have got algorithms that are designed to divide people. But one-on-one in these real life conversations that we should be having with people we disagree with. Mm. And it's just a question of just basically saying to somebody, why do you think that? Like, explain it to me. How did you get there? And often they'll try to present it as a debate, right? And everyone feels like they have to have all the answers in order to enter into these conversations. I don't think you need to, because if somebody says something to you that does not feel right, the onus is on them to explain it, not on you to explain why it doesn't feel right when you're basically just instinctually reacting to something. Mm. So why do they think that way? How did they get there? What evidence are they relying on? Because for the first time in modern history, we are not all agreeing on the same set of facts. I don't know where you get your news from. I don't know where our listeners get their news from. They don't know where I'm getting it from. They don't know what that news says. When we see an event, are we seeing the same agreed upon set of facts about that event? Are we all starting from the same baseline? We're not anymore. And so the more you talk to people to find out what it is that got them there, you do actually find a lot more common ground, and you are actually able to have a conversation with them where you go, oh, actually, I don't think that's right for XYZ reasons. Mm-hmm. And yeah. 9 times out of 10, I end up finding myself in the same sort of space as somebody who was vehemently disagreeing with me in the first place. The only place I draw the line when I'm having a debate or conversation with somebody who disagrees with me is my baseline is, do you agree that humans have equal dignity, right? Are we all equal? Or do you think that some people are better than others, that you can decide what rights other people have, or that some people shouldn't have rights at all? If you think that, you know, there are different rights for people, that we do not have equal human dignity, you and I are not agreeing on anything. But if you do agree on that, then we can have a conversation and we can maybe start to find out what it is that's got both of us to this place, and is there a better way forward?
1: Is there any, you've spent a lot of time in federal parliament. Mm. What gets you heard in federal parliament? Do you think it's even remotely a place where anyone gets heard, or is it actually in reality, apart from what we hear in Question Time, a place where people do listen to each other?
0: Well, I mean, people listen to each other when the cameras aren't on them. There is a lot that happens when the cameras aren't on, you know, a lot of agreement there. But again, like, I think our politics is also a victim of civility politics and the idea that the centre is the most sensible place for anything to be. Hmm. But we don't actually even agree on where the centre is. And I think the most recent passing of the NDIS bill, which is going to have a devastating effect on the disability community and future disabled people, you know, while we're spending X amount on fossil fuels and defence without even thinking about it, I think the fact that, you know, we just had a gambling advertising reform debate that was centred around whether or not the gambling companies would be upset, because who were the losers here, kind of show the impact of civility politics, where the Labor government believes that being in the centre, capturing the centre, is the way that you win people over. And I think we're seeing more people turn to disruptors like Pauline Hanson, like Donald Trump, like Nigel Farage, because the status quo, while maybe seeming civil at some times, is a lot more terrifying than the potential taking a chance on somebody who's going to shake that up. And so, you know, while civility politics definitely had its place, It's also a concept that's really structured around neoliberalism. It hasn't led us to a particularly glorious place in history right now. A lot of people are worse off, and we'll have politicians pretend through incivility to not like each other in the parliament, you know, in question time. They'll be hurling abuse at each other or whatever. But by and large, Labor and the coalition in Australia right now agree on

0: a lot more.
1: They do.
0: Than they disagree on. And I don't think that that's great for democracy. And I think it's another mark against civility politics.
1: All right. There are plenty of other ideas in this book too. Amy, terrific to talk with you. Appreciate your time. Thank you. Amy Remakis has been my guest. Screw Nice is the book. It's out now. A powerful examination of how the politics of civility shuts us up and holds us down. We'll give the last word to Milo from the Blue Mountains, who's texted saying, Phil, I've always liked Amy's no BS political views and share her philosophical ideals, but now that I've heard her views on Taylor Swift, I'm all in. Amy for Prime Minister. I hadn't realised. All right. All right, Amy.
0: The tide is turning.
1: We'll talk again at some point, I'm sure. Thank you.
0: Thank you.
1: Amy Remakis with us. All righty, we've got news coming up. After the news, Ron Marsden with the Nightlife News Breakdown, Patricia Skien on the Bow Fighters, a little corner of Australian history, which is extremely interesting as well. So we'll talk about that too, and all of that is coming up straight after the news.
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0: Hello, this is ABC News with David Rollins. The AFL says serious allegations involving Sydney Swans players are deeply concerning as a police investigation continues. AFL Chief Executive Andrew Dillon says the woman who made the report to police is entitled to privacy and care, and the police process must be allowed to run its course. He says sexual assault allegations are serious regardless of who is involved. The AFL and Sydney Swans say they'll consider the broader conduct of the players as more information comes to light. The Swans board has been meeting tonight to agree on player sanctions and penalties after the club earlier released a statement saying it believes the players are in serious breach of expected behaviour and standards and it's appropriate to take firm action. The federal government's contentious NDIS reforms, which are aimed at curbing the fast-growing cost of the scheme, have passed. Labor secured the coalition's support in the Senate for the bill, which passed 30 votes to 12 after several hours of debate. Under the changes, around 300,000 people will be removed or prevented from accessing the scheme, saving almost $38 billion by the end of the decade. The legislation will return to the lower house, where it's expected to pass with Labor's majority. Gambling reform advocates are accusing the federal government of designing its new advertising rules to favour betting companies over consumers. Under the proposed system, adults would have to actively opt out of receiving gambling ads rather than companies being required to obtain permission before targeting them. Professor Samantha Thomas says an opt-in model would provide much stronger protection and argues the government has deliberately chosen the weaker approach in favour of the gambling industry.
1: At the very least, we would have expected the government to go for an opt-in model. So rather than tackling the advertising strategies of the gambling industry and the sophisticated ways that it can reach people on digital platforms, the government is throwing the ball over to you and saying you do the work to protect yourself from these sophisticated tactics.
0: UK Prime Minister Andy Burnham says Britain will support Ukraine 100% against Russia and remain at its side in its hour of need. The comment comes after Moscow warned London of consequences for supplying drones to Kyiv. Russia has accused Britain of deepening its involvement in the war following a report by the Times newspaper on Saturday that British-made drones had been used for long-range strikes against Russia for the first time. Britain's Ministry of Defence did not confirm whether British drones had been used. Back home, and police are trying to locate a car they believe might be connected to a shooting in Melbourne's West on Sunday that left gangland figure Fadi Hadara critically injured. George Linton-Williams has more.
2: Detectives have released CCTV of a vehicle they are hoping to identify as they investigate the shooting of alleged gangland boss Fadi Hadara. The footage shows a white Holden Commodore sedan with a rear spoiler driving past Mr. Hadara's home in Altona North, where he was ambushed and shot multiple times on Sunday night. Investigators believe the car drove past the home several times earlier on Sunday and parked in the area at times. Mr. Hadara is allegedly the head of his namesake family crime clan, who have been long-term rivals of jailed tobacco kingpin Kazem Hamad.
0: Authorities are investigating the death of a 29-year-old woman at a tow yard in Perth's inner suburbs.

0: IBS. Lauren Smith reports.
1: WorkSafe WA investigators say the female driver had been unloading a car from a tow truck tilt tray about a quarter to six this morning. Emergency services were alerted to the incident at Auto Tow Services on Sundercombe Street in Osborne Park. The woman received emergency first aid but died at the scene. The business has described her death as a tragic loss. Police say their investigation is ongoing and they are preparing a report for the coroner.
0: Australian cricket selectors have dropped opening batsman Jake Weatherald for the second test against Bangladesh. Here's Duncan Hunsdale.
2: Australia's loss to Bangladesh in the opening test in Darwin was one of the worst in its history, and selectors have reacted. Jake Weatherald played all five Ashes tests last summer but made only one half century. Scores of 23 and a duck against Bangladesh weren't enough, and he's been replaced in the squad of 13 by fellow left-handed opener Matthew Renshaw. The 30-year-old Queenslander is in line to play a test for the first time in more than 3 years. The playing 11 will be announced later this week, with the second test starting on Saturday in Mackay.
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2: Yes, well, hello and how are you? Philip Clark with you on ABC Radio. This is Nightlife and we're into the second hour of the program. How are you? Hope you're well. Thanks for dropping in on this Tuesday night. It's the 18th of August. Eastern time, it's 11:06. In WA, it's 9:06, 10:24 in South Australia and the Territory. Excellent to be with you right through the Pacific as well, courtesy of Radio Australia, as you know. All right, coming into the second hour of the program, we've got Nightlife News Breakdown. Ron Mizen's going to lead that for us. We've got a discussion with historian Patricia Skeehan about the role of the Bow Fighters, twin-engine aircraft, which were used in the Second World War. And Patricia's written a lovely account of the engagement and involvement of the Bow Fighters. They were aeroplanes that were made here in Australia under licence. They made quite a number of them here. You probably may remember this. Wen Lee Mara will also join us for a look at what's worth watching on screens, big and small as well. Remember, we've got the Mighty Challenge on the way, so plenty happening. Let's kick it all off with the Nightlife News Breakdown.
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2: Well, welcome to Nightlife News Breakdown. The legislative changes to the National Disability Insurance Scheme will come into effect after Labor struck a deal with the Coalition. The Health Minister, Mark Butler, says the bill has been substantially amended. There were about 33 amendments in the Senate, following 30 amendments that were supported in the lower house.
3: What that reflects is a government that is willing to listen. We said when we announced this plan in April that we would engage deeply with the disability community, but also with other parliamentarians.
2: Well, the Coalition will back Labor's sweeping changes to the scheme, which is aimed at saving some $38 billion. The NDIS Minister, Jenny McAllister, says legislation to overhaul the scheme will make it strong and safe and sustainable.
4: We will move amendments that deliver new criminal and civil penalties for offering or providing a kickback. There will be tough new aggravated integrity offences, including obtaining funds by deception, providing false or misleading information.
2: The deal with the Coalition followed an ultimatum by opposition leader Angus Taylor on Monday that they would only pass the changes to the NDIS if the Albanese government also fast-tracked the abolition of the so-called widow tax, a loophole which cut off some homeowners from being able to negatively give

0: their property if they inherited it after their partner died. But Prime Minister Anthony Albanese implied the government was not at all pressured by the coalition's demands, as he said the government was already committed to fixing the anomalies in the tax legislation.
1: It took me a millisecond to say, yep, we're up for that. Was to pass our legislation quicker.
2: Yeah. Oh, don't make us do that.
1: That we had put out there for consultation.
0: Well, he's not a bloke to apologise or go backwards, Mr Albanese. Leading the Nightlife News breakdown tonight, Ron Myerson, senior political reporter with the Australian Financial Review. Ron, good evening to you.
3: Good evening, Philip. Good to be back.
0: Well, the coalition's ploy here, Angus Taylor, apparently claimed victory during today's coalition party room meeting, saying to colleagues, it was first of the toxic taxes to go. He was talking about the so-called widow's tax. Yeah, is it a victory for Angus Taylor, do you think?
3: I think there's a little bit of spin on both sides of the equation here. The coalition went into this sitting fortnight wanting to force the government to be able to reverse the so-called widow's tax. Now, for those who haven't been following this closely, this is an issue that arose when the government passed its budget bills a few months back in relation to the CGT changes. Now, they are grandfathered for existing properties, so people that already own properties, of course, will be able to use the existing capital gains tax discount regime. But the issue arose when you had, for example, people that get divorced, or when you have a situation where a spouse might die, and the transfer of the property into the new name causes that grandfathering to be removed, hence the phrase widow's tax. Mm. Now, the government did indicate that it was going to reverse that, acknowledging that it was an unintended consequence. Now, the reason I say it's a bit of spin on both sides is because only last week, Treasurer Jim Chalmers was saying that, you know, they needed time to consult on the draft legislation. They weren't in a rush to pass it. Certainly this fortnight was not when they were, you know, intending to do it. But the coalition wanted to claim a win on being able to say that they had forced that to get through the parliament, and they made it part of the negotiations this week. The Prime Minister wanted to also notch up some wins this week. He wanted to get through the NDIS changes, as you flagged. He wanted to get through the gambling reform changes, and he wanted to get through the news bargaining incentive, which is the rules to force tech giants to pay news publishers. And so, you know, to do that, he had to bring this forward for the coalition.
0: Yep. All right. What do the NDIS changes mean for the sector and for the budget bottom line? I mean, it got a bit of a pasting from those opposed to it, Green Senator Jordan Steele John and also David Pocock.
3: Yeah, that's right. So, I mean, this is probably the most significant change to the National Disability Insurance Scheme since it was implemented. The government is trying to, I think as you flagged there, save somewhere in the vicinity of $36 billion after, I think, netting that out after an increase, an unexpected blowout this financial year. I think it's about 22. That involves a fairly substantial overhaul of the scheme. It involves, for example, moving a large cohort of children onto the state systems. And to get that legislation through, it had a lot of pushback from the Greens. Obviously, they didn't support that at all. Their argument is that the existing NDIS was affordable. You could just pay for it by putting taxes up on gas companies, for example. The coalition, I think, has long held a view that this is a problem for the budget, but struggled to do anything when they were in government around it. And they basically demanded additional measures that were flagged there. So, for example, part of the amendments that the coalition secured on this legislation are around penalties for fraud, so providing false and misleading information, you know, penalties of up to 12 months in prison, obtaining NDIS funds by deception, again, penalties up to 5 years in prison. And so a lot of what we saw that was demanded and added by the government to get this through is in that space.
0: Yeah, okay. All right, look, the gambling bill has passed. The NDIS trade-off was part of a broader deal between Labor and the coalition that has also secured the passage of the of Labor's gambling reforms. The bill officially passed the lower house of parliament today. Labor and the coalition have agreed on amendments to include a register for people to opt out of gambling ads online and further restrictions on when ads can be shown. But there'll still be plenty of gambling ads, don't you worry about that. Coalition MPs Pat Conaghan and Andrew Wallace joined the crossbench in voting against the bill. Pat Conaghan, who's a National, was the deputy chair of the parliamentary inquiry into gambling harm. So he's disappointed the coalition didn't push harder to crack down on gambling ads.
4: I'm incredibly disappointed, and I can't imagine how those witnesses are

0: feeling. And I imagine that they are thinking, why did we bother? Why did we travel down to Canberra? Why did we pour our hearts out and go through the trauma over and over again just to be ignored at the end of the day?
1: Yeah, the Greens say the gambling industry has emerged as a winner. Independent Senator David Pocock agreed.
2: You sit through Senate testimony from families that have lost brothers, have lost sons to gambling addiction, and I just do not see how the Prime Minister thinks that this is in line with what is good for our country. This is purely for the gambling industry, for free-to-air, and for the major sporting codes to continue doing what they're doing at the expense of Australian families.
1: Is that it for gambling reform, Ron?
3: I think for the time being, yes, that's probably the bulk of what the government has planned. This was obviously something that they took to the 2022 election and the 2025 election, saying that they would move on this. It's been a bit of a, I guess, thorn in the side of the government in the sense that no matter what they did, there was always going to be a lot of very angry people. They've tried to strike this middle ground. I mean, at the end of the day, the broadcasters are still going to lose tens of millions in advertising revenue. The sporting codes will also lose somewhere in the vicinity of 40 plus million, according to government analysis of the legislation. So they do lose about 30% of their overall gambling revenue. I mean, that gives you a sense, though, of the scale that they were making from this stuff. The winners, in some degree, are the sports betting companies, but they will have some restrictions placed on them. But of course, nothing in this legislation stops people from actually gambling. It's all about gambling advertising. Some of the concessions that the coalition secured from the government to get the legislation through, I think the most significant one is certainly that national opt-out register. So under the existing proposal put forward by Labor, anybody that wanted to not receive gambling advertising on streaming or on social media had to opt out on all of those platforms. Under this new proposal, all you'd have to do is sign up to this register with presumably a couple of email addresses that you use on these platforms, and then those platforms will be responsible now for ensuring that you aren't actually fed gambling. Another concession, which is really important, especially after the Senate inquiry we heard a fortnight ago, where we heard stories of people being offered drugs and escorts and all sorts of other legal inducements to gamble. They've put a ban on commissions. So VIP managers who are, you know, trying to encourage people to bet more, they will no longer be allowed to receive commissions. And they've also put some restrictions around so-called inducements. So, you know, those kind of like buy $50 worth of gambling credits and we'll give you $50 free, that kind of thing. There are some limitations. But at the end of the day, the Murphy report that was handed down, you win some, you lose some, in 2023, by the late Labor MP Peter Murphy, recommended a total ban on gambling advertising, phase in over 3 years, a total ban on inducements. That's not happening here. And so obviously everyone who's been pushing for that is disappointed.
1: Yeah. To matters of regional defence, Defence Minister Richard Marles has had a meeting with his Japanese counterpart, Shinjiro Koizumi. Now, one topic of conversation was the possibility of Australia allowing Japan to test hypersonic missiles here. Richard Marles said the government's working to expand Japan's access to missile ranges in Australia.
4: We're really excited about the progress that we've been able to make in respect of that, which I think is probably as significant a step as any that we've taken today in respect of our meeting.
1: One of the test them in their own country. But anyway, both the defence ministers are not keen to discuss US President Donald Trump's threats to scale back US military support in South Korea. Ron, Japan's a close ally, so missile testing, it sort of, you know, smacks of atomic bomb testing by the UK years ago, doesn't it?
3: I think without the fallout issues there, obviously testing hypersonic missiles, and I believe we, you know, test our own munitions as well here. But there obviously is closer defence ties being formed with Japan, as part of the Quad and other forums. We're going to be buying ships from Japan in coming years, so increasingly we are building ties with them. But as you noted, the big geopolitical shadow that's been cast over this whole affair was Donald Trump pulling out the US from a very significant defense, what would you call them, defence exercises with South Korea.
1: With South Korea.
3: That's right. So, you know, there's been close relationships between South Korea and the United States since the end of the Korean War. There's always been a strong US military presence in the region. But Donald Trump, you know, very swiftly on social media saying that he wanted to be directed to US Secretary of War Pete Hegseth to withdraw from those and to sort of pull back from that region. I know that's important from a geopolitical perspective for Australia because of the Indo-Pacific and the Asia-Pacific is incredibly important or was a big pivot for the United States, you know, over the last couple of years. Mm. But, I mean, more concerningly, he was talking up his close relationship with the North Korean president, saying that, you know, he increasingly had a good relationship. They had acted respectfully and citing Korea's unwillingness to condemn Iran as another reason for not wanting to participate in those exercises.
1: Yes, it's not entirely clear what results have ever come from the so-called close relationship that Mr. Trump has with Kim, the president of North Korea. Richard Marles explained that North Korea poses common threats.
4: In the challenging world that we face, and there are many challenges, but North Korea is the author of quite a few of those challenges.
1: You imagine the Japanese would be very closely watching this example of Donald Trump's unorthodox behaviour in foreign policy.
3: Indeed, yeah. And look, part of the statement that we saw released by Richard Marles today and his counterpart was it did have a note in there saying that we condemn North Korea's development of nuclear weapons and ballistic missiles and continued provocative actions, including repeated ballistic missile launches in violation of the UN Security Council resolution. So making a pretty pointed remark there about the conduct of North Korea.
1: Ron Marsden's with us, leading the breakdown, a senior political reporter with the Australian Financial Review. Ron, you're a close observer of the Albanese government's dealings and power plays with the giants of computing and AI, Microsoft and Google and Anthropic. The government's keen now to force these firms to make their big data center capacities available to local startups and innovators. What's the aim here? Can they force them to do this?
3: Yeah, so this is obviously an extension of what Anthony Albanese announced a few weeks back around wanting to set the terms on which artificial intelligence giants and data centres operate in Australia. The government's view is very much that they want to be here, that we have a lot to offer them, but that it needs to offer value to Australia. We can't just be a place where data centres come and build but provide no value to the broader community. I think the Assistant Technology Minister, Andrew Charlton, gave a speech this week sort of highlighting that we can't sit back and do what we did with the mineral sector, where we have a very strong part of 20% of the supply chain. We actually need to be right up the value chain with AI. And part of that is basically saying, if you want to build a hyperscale data center in Australia, that's the type of data centers where you train artificial intelligence or you process inference processing, the brains of the artificial intelligence, then you need to be able to provide some of that capacity to local startups to be able to develop our own products and services here in Australia. So I've been talking to a lot of artificial intelligence companies, local startups trying to get into this space, not necessarily the big frontier models like Anthropic and ChatGPT that we've seen, but smaller models, you know, trying to get into particular industries. And they all say the biggest problem is getting access to the computing power to be able to actually build these things and to be able to train them. Yeah. And so what Andrew Charlton has said is that if you want to come here, you need to actually make this available and stump up. How that will work is a little bit unclear, but this adds to the progression of the government putting in place hard laws, you know, setting the boundaries. So, for example, the data centers having to add more electricity to the system than they use, and you know, strict rules about water usage as well.
1: Yeah, interesting. All right, to One Nation's latest ideas, they've announced they want to cut the federal tobacco excise by 75% and freezing the indexation for 3 years in a bid to curb organised crime. The Australian Bureau of Stats reckons that 80% of cigarettes and other nicotine products consumed in Australia last year were illegal. This is former National Party leader Barnaby Joyce.
5: This is just absurd economics, that if you keep on putting up the price of cigarettes, you're going to get more excise. Now, if you keep on putting up the price of cigarettes, you're going to get more mafia. That's what you're getting, more mafia. And that's precisely what's happening.
1: Not an easy answer to any of this, is there, Ron?
3: Well, look, it's probably the one time where economists have come out in wholehearted and full-throated support of a one-nation policy. You know, one of my colleagues, Grace Logan, an economics reporter for us, has been in touch with a lot of economists today asking about this, and they think it's a good idea. And the reason they think it's a good idea is because we've hit a point with the tobacco excise where it became so expensive that you sort of hit this tipping point. People stopped being able to

0: afford cigarettes, or at least what it became profitable for black market operators to get into the cigarette market and be able to sell cheap illegal cigarettes. And this has caused huge problems around the country, you know, illegal tobacco, gang wars, violence, fire bombings, etc. And at the same time, we've seen a massive pivot of people moving away from legal tobacco into the illicit tobacco market. So, for example, the government raised just $4.1 billion from tobacco excise in the 26th financial year. That's down 310% from $16.3 billion in 2020. So you've created this situation where by adding more to the tobacco tax, you've moved people out of the legal market into the illegal market, creating a massive organised crime problem, and you've lost $10 billion in revenue. So, you know, really, economists are shaking their heads and thinking, why is the government not doing anything about this? And clearly One Nation's stepped into the breach and decided to take that policy forward.
1: Yes, having let the cat out of the bag on this, it's a bit unclear as to whether you could ever put it back in. Anyway, one of the other ideas they've launched this week is the idea of allowing people in financial difficulty greater access to super. Pauline Hanson said she wanted more Australians to be able to get access to their super early.
2: Superannuation should be lightened up a bit so people can utilise this money in times of crisis. It is their money.
1: Yeah, okay. The trouble is if you spend it now, you won't have it at the end, Ron.
0: I think manna from heaven for Treasurer Jim Chalmers, who has been looking for a fight that's not about the budget. He feels, I think, very uncomfortable grounds with defending the existing superannuation system, the preservation, of course, through to retirement. It's not the first time that we've heard political parties put forward ideas to allow people to dip into their super early. The Coalition took to the last election the idea of first home buyers being able to withdraw some of their super for a home deposit. The One Nation party has this idea of similarly using super to allow people to get into their first home. But Pauline Hanson saying on an interview on Sunday that she likes the idea of people that are doing it tough to be able to potentially draw down on their super to help them to get through a tough time. Now, Treasurer Jim Chalmers really jumping on that and saying, you know, this is just another attack on superannuation. He called the next election a referendum on superannuation. Adding to this whole debate and brouhaha is Liberal frontbencher Andrew Bragg appearing at National Press Club last week, where he basically said the whole system should be abolished. He called it a failed policy. Mm-hmm. And the shadow assistant, or the shadow treasurer rather, Tim Wilson, also has been a strong critic of it and previously suggested that low and middle income earners could be able to withdraw from the compulsory super system. So, you know, a lot of people coming out and criticising them on that front, but it's what we'd call a good old political fight. And I think it's one that the Treasurer is very happy to have.
1: Yeah, indeed. All right, Ron, thank you. Appreciate your time. Thanks.
0: Good to be back. Have a good night.
1: Ron Mizen, Senior Political Reporter with the Australian Financial Review.
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1: Thanks, Anne of Woi Woi. Just talk about the gambling reforms. Anne's texted, so people who don't want gambling ads have to give personal details, email addresses, to yet another data collecting website and hope they're not misused. Yep, that's the way it goes. You can hardly buy a bag of oranges these days without giving your name and address to someone, can you? 1-300-800-222 is the number if you'd like to call. We've got Patricia Skin coming up with a history segment, and then Wen Lee on movies as well. Let's talk history.
3: Nightlife history.
1: Well, the Second World War concluded more than 8 decades ago, but it was such a turbulent time in our world's history that there are still tales of wartime exploits being told, and many of them for the first time. My guest tonight in the Nightlife Studios is Patricia Skian. Now, Patricia is an expert in recounting Australian wartime tales, and she's already published a number of works recounting the real-life exploits of Australian Anzacs in the First World War. She's also given a lot of talks on the exploits of Australia's servicemen and servicewomen. Her latest book is called Whispering Death, and it recounts the wartime feats of the Australian Air Force's 93 Squadron and the Australian-built Beaufighter aeroplanes that they used as their weapons of war. Patricia, good evening to you. Welcome back to Nightlife.
5: Thank you so much.
1: Great to have you with us as well. The Beaufighters, they were British-built aircraft, weren't they? Built under, but a number of them, I think there are about more than 300.

0: weren't they? They were built here in Australia, weren't they?
1: Exactly the same number of days, 365, so that was easy to remember.
0: Oh, okay.
1: There were a few more that were in production at the end of the war, but they were rejected because they weren't complete.
0: Right. Why were they known as the Green Ghosts?
1: That was partly to do with the camouflage, but also with the emblem that they chose for their squadron plaque, because as Lerin mentioned, the 93rd was formed fairly towards the end of the war, and all of the good phrases and, you know, jokes and things had been taken. So they decided they had this phrase called spookiness, sneakiness sort of thing, like they made it into a Latin phrase and had this ghost sitting on top of a rocket. So it was just a joke in a way. You know,
0: I see.
1: For them to do.
0: Yeah. I mean, because there was another name around for the both fighters, which when some say were known as Whispering Death, but this seems a bit apocryphal too, doesn't it?
1: Well, that name came about because of the fact that this bowfighter mate here was the only one that had just one engine. All the other aircraft had engines that sort of balanced each other. You know, one went clockwise, the other anti-clockwise, and that always made a great noise and a lot of vibration. Whereas when they brought the kits out from England and assembled them here, there was just the one kit for one engine, and so they put two of those onto the plane, but they both rotated right, and there was no vibration and no noise until they got overhead. So that's why it was called the Whispering Death.
0: Okay. Yeah, there were. That's right. I think a lot of people will probably forget that Australia did make warplanes. I mean, some of them weren't that good. But the Australian-built bowfighters, they were built under licence here, as you say. They were twin-engined heavy fighters, weren't
1: yes.
0: they? Yeah, tell us
1: yes.
0: about them.
1: Well, the whole point was that they could get overhead, they could bomb, and they, because of the configuration under the wings, they could have a multiple of choices depending on what their mission was. They could either have rockets or they could have cannons or they could have cameras if they were just sort of on reconnaissance.
0: Mm.
1: Yeah, so they're quite versatile.
0: Mm. Were they any good, Patricia?
1: Oh, yes, of course they were.
0: Well, not of course they were, because, as we know, a number of Allied aircraft were not much chop. And, gee, for early on in the Second World War, of course, the poor old Wirraways were no match at all for the Japanese Zeros, were they?
1: No, that was true. But, as I said, they were well made here in Australia. It was really virtually the start of our aircraft production in Australia.
0: Hmm. They were made, where are they made? At Fisherman's Bend, weren't they?
1: Fisherman's Bend was one of the places. They had a couple of places where they retooled some of the factories to help with it.
0: Hmm. You got on to telling the stories of the men in the 93 Squadron because you knew the sister of one of the pilots, is that right?
1: Yes, I've known her for many years, but I never connected her maiden name and her married name. I only ever knew her as Mrs. Wright.
0: Hmm.
1: And apparently her brother had been very frustrated with another writer who had the collection of these 20 boxes of all sorts of everything, memorabilia and all the official and unofficial documentation. And nothing had been done for years. So she said to him, why don't you go around and see Trish and see if she'll do it? And when he arrived and told me that story, I had all sorts of red flag warnings, thinking, you know, well, if someone else hasn't done anything in years, you know, what's it going to be like? But I sat down with him and showed him one of the photograph albums and said, you know, tell me a bit about this. And honestly, he started crying. There was tears down his face.
0: Mm.
1: And he opened with these wonderful words that said, you know, there are moments in life that still haunt me. There are sights and sounds that pass through my eyes and ears into my mind, but they reside in my soul. And I thought, good heavens, you know, I grabbed my tape recorder and I thought, this is what I need, the emotion in the story. And so as we went around over the following months and interviewed his, we can't call them observers, they're navigators.
0: Mm.
1: The guys were initially hesitant, some of them, about me, you know, private or snooking into their lives.
0: Mm-hmm.
1: And I would record what they said and then type it up for them and give it back to them so they could correct any mistakes or, you know, any things that I had misunderstood. And then I would get them to sign off on it before we actually made it part of the official manuscript.
0: Sure. So tell me about the squadron itself. Because, I mean, the bowfighters, as I said, the ones were made in Australia, but this was towards the end of the war, wasn't it? Were they flying them here, the British-built ones, beforehand?
1: Not that I'm aware of, but as

0: at times they couldn't work out how they were doing it. So there's this great story where two of the bowfighters were flying along the coast one morning and they happened to spot an island complete with palm trees and coconuts sailing along, leaving a bow wave. And so they were very surprised at that. And as I said, because of the fact that the planes were silent, it was actually a Japanese barge where they had covered it with tarps, put lots of sand on it, stuck a few trees on it and coconuts, and were going along the coast. And because they didn't hear the bow fighters, they hadn't stopped in time to disappear to be a little island. So the two bowies came around and strafed them, and the next thing the whole thing exploded. So they were good at doing things like that.
1: Okay, well, so presumably some sort of fuel transport was it?
0: Yes, yeah, they were getting their the ammunition along the coast that way. But one of the main tasks that Lerin had to do was to fly over Sandakan to find all of the prisoners that were missing, and he couldn't find anything, obviously, because they were all gone, apart from the six that were hiding in the jungle. And he was actually threatened with court-martial for being derelict in his duty. And he said the next day they sent another plane out that was even faster, one of the lighter fighter planes. And he said they were whizzing across the jungle at 400 miles an hour, and they couldn't see anything either. So, and then a few days later, once the war actually ended, he was the pilot who was tasked with dropping the stones that had all the paperwork around them on how the Japanese were to surrender. And he had to fly over the actual Japanese camp at Sandakan and drop those stones and then come back. And as he said, they were firing on him at the time, but he said it was mainly with rifles. So, rifles don't do much against a plane.
1: No, and they wouldn't have been aware at all, would they, in the bowfighters,
0: No.
1: of the horror of that
0: Of what was
1: happened.
0: going on.
1: It happened down there in Sandakan. Yeah, it was a most appalling sequence of events, as we know.
0: Yes.
1: So they also distributed leaflets, that's right, as you say, to the Japanese population, informing them of the surrender. This was in Japan after the war, wasn't it? After the war.
0: No, this was in around the island areas.
1: Oh, okay.
0: Laren didn't actually go to Japan. He was tasked then, once the war was over, with escorting the Spitfires home.
1: All right.
0: And they landed in November in Brisbane, and he said they gave lots of stories to the press there, had lots of photos taken, and were told the next day your arrival is going to be spread all over the newspapers around Australia. But the next day, the newspaper headline said, "Hitler is dead." And that had knocked their story off the front page, and Lerin was very upset about that. But it was amazing for me to see that because Hitler died in April 1945, and
1: Yes.
0: this was in December. So why wait 7 months to tell people? And then, as I said, instead of having the fact that our boys were coming home, have it all about Hitler.
1: That's weird. That's weird, actually, because of the story.
0: Well, he actually kept the front page of the newspaper, and I have it here today, and it's one of the things we're going to be showing is the memorabilia at the launch on Thursday. And as I said, it's got the story all about Hitler, and of course it's in a special sort of casing, and when you turn it around on page two, you've got so many more of the war stories as well.
1: Yeah, that's strange, isn't it? Because I mean, the news was known
0: Yes,
1: of the
0: 7 months
1: German
0: later.
1: of the German surrender by the time by this stage as well.
0: Yeah. Well, Aaron said that he was really peed off with Hitler, not because of what he'd done, because we didn't know so much about it then, but because of the fact that he'd knocked their arrival off the front page of the paper.
1: Okay. So they had a whole roll around the islands and so on. What happened to the planes after the war? Because there's hardly any of them left, are there?
0: No, it's really tragic. They actually scrapped most of them down in Wagga. They sold them off to Sims Metal for £10 each for scrap metal.
1: Is that right? Really?
0: Yeah. But
1: Wow.
0: there were a couple of other squadrons as well that were connected. And during my research, I actually came across several of my own colleagues who gave me the memoirs of their one of her father. He was in the 30 Squadron, and he told this fantastic story of being at the Battle of the Bismarck Sea and how it was all over in 28 minutes with all of these planes spiralling around and all that they were doing. And then one of my other colleagues that I work with at one of the schools, he said my mum and dad were in the RAAF as well. And I got their stories, and his mother was actually in part of Bletchley Park, Barton Hall, all
1: Oh,
0: that
1: yeah.
0: security. And He said for years

0: there was just this whole lot missing from the family history of mum's history because she wasn't allowed to say anything about it.
1: Yeah,
0: But he
1: that's
0: has
1: right.
0: some.
1: We know what happened to Bletchley Park now, don't we? But
0: Yes, yeah.
1: that's right. But there's probably more work to be done and books in the women who worked as those code breakers, isn't there, Patricia?
0: Well, most of them are dead now and they haven't told their story, so that's the sad part about it.
1: Yeah.
0: But Ted has one amazing story, which is called the Airscrew Debacle, if you've got a minute to hear that one.
1: Yeah.
0: When the people, or when the pilots left Sydney, Ted said they went to New Zealand, picked up some pilots there, went up to Canada, picked up some more there, and got into London. And at the time that they arrived, there was a little airfield down in Khartoum, and the boss there was asking for 50 air screws, which is what they used to call propellers.
1: Propellers, yeah.
0: But as the story went through, someone left the S out of the middle of air screws, and it read, by the time it got to London, "Send urgently 50 air crews." So these boys, Ted and some of the New Zealanders and the Canadians, were all sent down to Khartoum. And of course, they arrive there, and the boss finds them and says, "Where's my 50 propellers?" And they say, "We thought it was air crew you wanted." And because he wouldn't take responsibility, because he said, "I didn't order you," the men had to stay there. And they got in touch with London, and London said, "Our official paperwork said we were to send air crew," so they wouldn't take responsibility. Now, these poor pilots are all sitting there and they can't do any flying because the air propellers didn't turn up to fix the planes. And so these guys were, honestly, for 9 months from the time they left London till the time they got back was 9 months. And as they said, there was this Beaut war, overseas, but they couldn't do anything about it. And it was only when Lord Casey came down to Khartoum and they got a delegation to him and told him that they were stuck there and that there was no accommodation for them. They were sleeping on ground sheets on the hangar floor. And so Lord Casey
1: Well,
0: got into touch with London and got the boys back, and then they had all these air crews, so they had to form the 466 Squadron Bow Fighters. And although they are known as the 466, it's actually an RAF because it was formed in England, but it was Australian pilots and New Zealand and Canadian pilots all mixed together.
1: in a way, I suppose the fact that they were out of the war is lucky for them,
0: Well, in
1: Patricia.
0: some ways it was. It
1: Yeah,
0: kept some of them
1: that's
0: safe,
1: right,
0: but
1: exactly.
0: after that, they said, "From now on, you must order propellers, that device which propels the aircraft forward, rather than call them air screws, so
1: All
0: that
1: right.
0: this debacle would never happen again."
1: Yes. Patricia, always great to talk with you. Always terrific stories as well. I really appreciate it. Thank you.
0: Oh, my pleasure.
1: Patricia Skehan, author and founding executive member of Concord Heritage, now the City of Canada Bay Heritage Society. Here's Leonardo's Bride.

0: Leonardo's Bride. Love it. Here's the movies.
1: What's happening on the big screen and the small? What to watch?
0: Joining us for a look at big and small screens is Wen Lee Ma, Nightlife screen critic. Wen Lee, good evening to you. Welcome back.
2: Hello.
0: Now, One Night Only is a romantic comedy. Hey, Tony's a coming-of-age dark comedy and Lanterns is a TV show. All right, let's start with One Night Only. What's all this about?
2: Have you ever heard of the movie series The Purge?
0: No.
2: So I actually haven't watched them because I don't do horror. But The Purge, and there are several movies in this franchise, is essentially a dystopian future of the United States where crime, all crime, is illegal. I mean, crime is illegal, obviously, by definition.
0: Crime's illegal, definitely.
2: Yeah, but there's like a really massive crackdown on it, except for 12 hours a year where you can go all out and murder whoever you want.
0: What?
2: Yeah, okay. Completely ridiculous. So keep that in mind because One Night Only is a rom-com, but it's like The Purge, but for sex. So the premise is ridiculous. It supposes an authoritarian America, but at the same time, it is also a democratically elected government that has outlawed all premarital sex. So singles.
0: Good luck with that.
2: No, they enforce this by these biometric tattoos that measure like your endorphins and hormone levels. And if you are too close to another person whose endorphins and hormone levels are spiking at the exact same time, yeah, illegal. Except for 12 hours a year from 7 p.m. to 7 a.m. where anyone who is not married can boink to their heart's content. So that is the setup for One Night Only.
0: So we need to, okay. So a large packet of popcorn required for this one. But anyway.
2: Yes. So that is the world building. And then what you've got is this, on top of that, is this, you know, pretty regular familiar story of boy meets girl, boy and girl don't get on, they go their separate ways, but over the night they keep getting pushed back together by the universe. And the stars are Callum Turner and Monica Barbeau. Monica Barbeau is fantastic in this movie. They have, like, pretty good chemistry. Like, those beats are all fairly expected, but the filmmakers, like, I think a little bit annoyed that people cannot get over the whole premise and the setup of it because they keep getting asked questions like, but how does that work? Like, how do they enforce it? And then what is the punishment? And how did this come about?
0: It's not people's fault for asking. No, I asked.
2: Exactly. And I mean, that is like, if you're going to go in with this, you know, very high concept world building exercise and then kind of want people to put that in the background and just go along with the rom-com aspect of it, you've completely misunderstood your audience. The movie, I think, is bad. I think their chemistry is pretty good, but it's

0: not so strong that it overcomes the confusion of the premise. And also because it's being marketed as a sex comedy, there's like really no sex in it. Okay. It is weirdly a quite puritanical comedy, sex comedy, where I'm starting to think, I was like,
1: what's the point of watching a movie about a free-for-all of sex when there's no sex?
0: Exactly. Like, that's what they've promised. That's what they put on the packet. And inside, no sex.
1: Nothing.
0: Just like, yeah, very puritanical stuff. I was like, did the Republicans make this?
1: Forget it, stars?
0: 2.5.
1: One? No,
0: 2.5. I really like Monica Barbaro in this, so I think she's getting the bulk of that 2.5.
1: It's in cinemas at the moment. It's called One Night Only. Here's a little of it.
2: Finding love is hard enough. Try doing it on the one night a year single people were legally allowed to have sex.
3: It's essentially what people go through dating all the time.
2: I'm Owen.
3: Allie, I love your name. I think these characters really long for connection and the fun of flirtation.
2: We're closed.
4: I know the owner.
5: It's the best pizza I've ever had. I think it's better than sex.
2: No, come on.
5: I mean it.
2: What's your favorite part?
1: All right, okay.
0: You can yearn the other 364 days of the year.
1: Okay. All right, now, so romantic comedy, it's in cinemas.
0: Yes.
1: Yes, but maybe if you needed to. All right, Tony, now this is a coming-of-age dark comedy drama.
0: Yeah.
1: This is about the chef Anthony Bourdain.
0: The Tony in the title is Anthony Bourdain.
1: Okay.
0: Anthony Bourdain, who died in 2018 at the age of 61, who left behind an incredible trove of his writings and also his TV shows. I mean, he made hundreds of episodes of television and he
1: is the author of, what's the famous, Kitchen Confidential.
0: That's yeah.
1: A book that a lot of people have read, me included.
0: Me too. I love that book. And I think because we have this, what we think is a very almost complete idea or conception of who Anthony Bourdain was, I think a biopic about him is always going to be a little bit tricky. And also because of the way his life ended, it sort of muddies up this version of him that we had come to sort of fall in love with, which is this guy with endless curiosity about the world who always kind of looked to tomorrow and the next adventure and the next adventure. So when you kind of hear they're making an Anthony Bourdain biopic, you're just like, ooh, how are they going to do that? Well, what they did is actually incredibly clever. So this is a Canadian filmmaker, Matt Johnson, who made the Blackberry movie, which is so much better than that sounds. And he wrote and directed
1: this. Oh, the movie
0: this.
1: About the Blackberry?
0: Yeah.
1: That's a fantastic
0: it's
1: movie.
0: It's a great movie. So this is the
1: Seriously,
0: same guy.
1: I know this is a digression. If you haven't seen this, I know this sounds off-putting, but it's a movie about how they made the device, the Blackberry.
0: And it's four.
1: And it's fall, and it's really, really good.
0: It's really good, and it was also Barack Obama's, like, one of his favourite movies that year.
1: Yeah, no, it's really surprising. It's a bit like Ford v Ferrari, world's worst title, but actually very good movie.
0: Very good. I also like that one too. But this is a little bit more different for Matt Johnson. I think the vibe is a little bit different. It's probably a little more sentimental, and I think it works in this case. So what they've done is that they have taken a very, very small slice of Bourdain's youth. He's 19 years old. 1975, and it's the summer he spends in Provincetown, which is this fishing community on the very tip of Cape Cod in Massachusetts. And it's his first professional job in a kitchen as a dishwasher, which he falls into accidentally. And so it's a summer of, you know, the chaos and the freneticism of being in this kitchen, of falling in love, of learning the ropes, of also like not being immediately good at something as well. Like, he gets into the kitchen and he burns himself and he causes a fire and just like, this is how it goes. What I also really like is that it is a part of his life that Bourdain has never written that much about. Like, it's half a chapter in Kitchen Confidential. You know, he talked about it for 5 minutes on an episode of Parts Unknown once. So they are really drawing on the little things that he's left behind to create this entire very persuasive, very evocative slice of 1975. The actor in it is Dominic Sessa, who was the younger guy to Paul Giamatti's co-lead in The Holdovers, another great film. And okay. He is very persuasive in
1: this.
0: Is
1: it one of these noisy restaurant movies like the Bear?
0: No,
1: and all sort of
0: no. They do spend time in the restaurant, so there are those scenes. But, you know, he's also kind of just walking around town. He's trying to get his crush to fall in love with him. Okay. It, you know, there are scenes on the beach, on the boardwalk.
1: Let's hear a bit from it.

0: Let me teach you this. This is how you open an oyster.
1: I ate these in France when I was a kid. I said they taste like the future.
2: I was reminded every measure I got on fine with modern living.
1: This guy, he's like a master chef.
2: And the world still so wild, called to be.
1: We're gonna start with this special.
3: Every Friday, something fancy but not pretentious, something sexy, Nick, you know? Something only you can do.
2: I was lost, I've been kept.
4: This is insane,
5: I know.
6: What's this?
7: That's for you.
2: And the world still so wild, come to me.
1: If anybody asks, I'm not a writer. I work in a kitchen.
8: Sorry, what is your name?
1: Anthony Bourdain.
9: It's great. It's really great. And actually, just at the very end of that clip where he uses his name, Anthony Bourdain, they only use that once, and it's at the end of the movie. And it really comes in a moment with gravity, and you sit there and you go, you know what? They have completely earned the use of that name.
10: Okay. Stars for it?
9: Four stars.
10: Four stars. Okay. It's in cinemas, is it?
9: It is. From Thursday.
10: Thursday. Coming of Age, it's called. All right, and just finally, Lanterns. This is a TV show. Where do we see it?
9: This is on HBO Max.
10: HBO Max. Okay, now what's all this about?
9: Okay, I'm going to say some words that's going to make you go, oh, no. This is a DC Comics movie.
10: Oh, no.
9: Sorry, TV show.
10: Oh,
9: exactly.
10: No. I'll just make a cup of tea. You talk.
9: Yeah. But I'm going to go in bat for this because it stars Kyle Chandler, mm-hmm. who has been in everything and is fantastic in everything. Mm-hmm. I feel like he's one of the most affable screen presences of the 21st century. And Aaron Pierre, who is a great actor, is a younger actor. So this is about the Green Lantern Corps, which I actually knew almost nothing about because I chose not to see that terrible Ryan Reynolds movie from like 15, 20 years ago. And essentially what you need to know is that they're kind of like space cops. And Hal Jordan, who Kyle Chandler plays, has a magic ring that can like help him fly and create objects. But what this is, and it's being sold and marketed as DC Comics meets True Detective. And it's actually a pretty good genre mash of that neo-Western mystery series with a comic book thing because, you know, it's desaturated. They're investigating a mass shooting in a small town in Nebraska. There is a sheriff there played by Kelly MacDonald, who is fantastic, the great Scottish actor. And there is just like a groundedness to it. There's also a bit of a surliness to it because Hal is like 60 years old and Aaron Pierre is his younger recruit who's essentially being sent there to replace him. So it's a little bit about aging and obsolescence and all this stuff. And it's so much better than it sounds because I think because of the involvement of Damon Lindelof, who is this great TV writer who was involved with Lost, did The Leftovers, and actually did a great comic book adaptation series in 2018, 2019 called Watchmen, also for HBO, which won like 11 Emmys.
10: Okay. Here's a bit from the trailer of Lanterns.
11: There's an interplanetary war criminal hiding here in Rushville.
12: What does this thing want?
11: We don't know. These aliens are going to waltz into town. They're going to blow up.
13: Four aliens are dead, and yet you linger.
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11: These weapons are too high-tech to be from around here.
15: One of the most dangerous beings to ever exist knows it has been found. You have 48 hours to identify the Manhunter. No reason for innocent lives to be lost.
12: You're only going to get one shot at this. Do not miss.
10: Mm-hmm. Well, there you go. Stars?
9: 3.5.
10: 3.5, okay. Someone's got to like it. Lanterns, 3.5 stars. Tony, that's on TV on HBO Max. Tony is about Anthony Bourdain. Sounds interesting, actually. Movie, it's in the cinemas, 4 stars, one night only. Only if you needed to. 2.5 stars. All right, Wendy, terrific. Thanks.
9: Thank you.
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10: Yes, thank you. Caroline from Bullsbrook says, One Night Only sounds like a truly dreadful movie. Who writes this stuff? Now on earth do they get the funding? I agree with you, Caroline. I have no idea. I mean, really, how do they get money for these things? Anyway, which platform is BlackBerry on in Australia? I do not know, but check it out. Hunt it out. Have a search. You might be able to find it somewhere. It's It's a really terrific movie, actually. All righty, we've got the Marty Challenge coming up. 1-300-800-222. 25 questions, 5 categories. Hey, after last... Last night, there are no anagram pairs tonight, I promise you. All right. 1-300-800-222, right? 25 questions, 5 categories. Answer question 25 and you win. We shall commence operations straight after the news.
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0: Hello, this is ABC News with David Rollins. The board of the Sydney Swans AFL Club has been meeting tonight to agree on player sanctions and penalties as a police investigation continues into an allegation of sexual assault. In a statement released on Tuesday evening, the Swans board said the club has concluded its interviews with the players involved in the incident in Melbourne. It says the club believes the players are in serious breach of expected behaviour and standards, and it's appropriate to take firm action. The club says it condemns all forms of abuse and disrespectful behaviour towards women. There's no word yet on any sanctions or penalties confirmed by the club. The federal government's sweeping overhaul of the NDIS is set to become law after passing the Senate with coalition support. Kaveh Akbari has the details.
1: Labor says the reforms are needed to rein in a scheme now costing more than $50 billion a year, with the changes expected to save almost $38 billion over 4 years. They include tougher penalties for provider fraud and kickbacks, stronger whistleblower protection, and greater enforcement powers for the National Disability Insurance Agency. The government has also added protections for high-risk participants who need continuous care and has increased pressure on the states to help support people who will be moved off the NDIS under its reforms. Health Minister Mark Butler says the NDIS has become a soft target for shonks and fraudsters and argues the reforms are necessary to make the scheme sustainable.
0: United States President Donald Trump has claimed the Strait of Hormuz is a new US territory on social media. As Middle East correspondent Matthew Doran explains, it's part of an erratic series of negotiating stances he's taken with Iran.
2: At various points over the last few weeks, he has said, in terms of this most recent comment, that he will bomb Oman, rather, if it interferes. He has also said that Iran needs to get to the negotiating table with the United States, otherwise he would bomb Iran. He's then also said that he's actually not fully negotiating with Iran. He's sort of half-heartedly negotiating there because he wants economic sanctions to bite hard and to force Iran's hand there. He's made multiple different positions or issued multiple different statements about exactly how he wants this process to unfold. So yes, a lot of frustration, but we do need to keep that context in mind as well.
0: Officials say a high school student has shot dead a fellow student before killing himself in an attack on a Philippines high school campus that he also live streamed. Hundreds of students were evacuated after shots rang out through the building. Police say several students were treated for injuries that were suffered during the panic to escape, but no other deaths were reported, adding that classes have been suspended. This man witnessed what transpired.
3: We saw one student dead on the fourth floor and then another body on the fifth floor. Upon confirmation and verification from the Philippine National Police, the first victim was found on the fourth floor. The shooter then went up to the fifth floor where he took his own life.
0: China has rebuked Australia's decision to axe several university partnerships with Beijing. China correspondent Alison Horne has more from Beijing.
4: The Australian government has recently terminated several joint partnerships between Australian universities and Chinese institutions, citing national security concerns. The programs had seen hundreds of Chinese students study in Australia in recent years. China's foreign ministry says it opposes the move, labelling it a generalisation of the national security concept to suppress research cooperation. Alison Horne, ABC News, Beijing.
0: A court has heard a former colleague of Alan Jones invited him to his wedding despite allegedly being kissed and groped by a veteran broadcaster several years earlier. Ethan Ricks is following the trial.
5: Complainant C has alleged he was indecently assaulted by the former radio host when he was in his early 20s on 8 separate occasions while working with Mr. Jones in 2008. The trial heard despite leaving his work several years earlier and describing the broadcaster as a grub to his friends, invited Mr. Jones to his wedding and accepted his $2,000 gift. The complainant said he sent Mr. Jones several suggestive texts because he had been groomed for a decade and made to believe that was an acceptable way to talk to the radio host. Complainant C denied several suggestions from the defence that he fabricated his accusations. Mr. Jones has pleaded not guilty to all 22 charges.
0: ABC News.
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0: Yes, well, hello and how are you? Philip Clark with you on ABC Radio. This is Nightlife and we are right across the country. Good to be with you. We're about to get into the Mighty Challenge if you'd like to have a crack. 1-300-800-222. I promise you there'll be no anagram pairs tonight. Okay. It's the third hour of the program. The Mighty Challenge is next. It's 12:06 Eastern. It's 10:06. In WA, 24 to midnight in South Australia and the Northern Territory. 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And the Murrumbidgee and Hay, the MIA and Hay, 4 to 5, you might lose your FM. 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All right, 25 questions in the Mighty Challenge. If you'd like to have a crack, then give me a call. Coming up after the Mighty Challenge, issues of the day. This issue about liberalising or relaxing the rules about access to your super are being pushed hard. Mr. Bragg from the Coalition and also One Nation's been pushing this. Pauline Hanson's been pushing this as well, pushing for easier access to super for Australians struggling with the rising cost of living. Is this a good idea? The government's coming down hard in opposition to this, saying this is not a good idea. I wonder what you make of it. We might chat about that in the last hour of the program. And One Nation also getting a bit of support for its plan to tackle Australia's tobacco black market by slashing the tax on a packet of fags by almost $30. We've talked about this on the program before, haven't we, about the situation the government has created here by government policy, created this black market in illegal cigarettes. So we'll talk about those in the last hour of the program. But in the meantime, of course, if you're all set and ready, then so am I. Mighty Challenge. 25 questions in 5 categories. Our categories tonight are category number 1, science and nature. Category number 2, German art, culture and food. Category number 3, swamps and wetlands. Category number 4, dogs. And category number 5, godparents. Right, science and nature, German art, culture and food, swamps and wetlands, dogs, godparents. Who's going to kick us off tonight? Michael from Barrack Heights. Hello, Michael.
1: Oh, gee, feel pressure.
0: First up, exactly. You're out there in your crisp new whites, your clean, your new bat, which Mum bought you. How you going to go?
1: I'm not very confident, mate. I think I'm the night watchman getting sent in to face the music after the first one.
0: Science and nature, German art, culture and food, swamps and wetlands, godparents, dogs.
1: Yeah, I'm going to go dogs, even though I'm a cat person.
0: Oh, okay. Which type of hunting dog is named after a German city in the state of Thuringia?
1: A hunting dog. Doberman.
0: Not a Doberman, Michael, but thanks. Good on you. See you, mate. Bye-bye. Not a Doberman. John from Pascoe Vale. G'day, John.
2: How you doing, Phil?
0: Pretty good. We're in a category called Dogs. Which type of hunting dog is named after a German city in the state of Thuringia?
2: I've never heard of the state, right?
0: Mm-hmm.
2: The only part of the question I know were dogs.
0: Which type of hunting dog?
2: I'll have a wild guess.
0: Mm-hmm.
2: And I'm going to bid everyone good night. I'm just taking my bat and going home. Schnauzer.
0: Nine. Not a schnauzer. No, I do like the look of a schnauzer, John. But no, that's not correct. Thanks, mate. Bye bye. No, not a schnauzer. Albert from Townsville. Hello, Albert.
3: Hi, good night. Hello. Didn't think I'd get on that quick.
0: No, well, you're here, Albert. Welcome aboard. How have you been?
3: I was just telling Dave I got 9 out of 9. Aussie Rules tips on the weekend, but I only got 5 out of 8 in the rugby league.
0: Okay. Yes. Final season coming up, eh?
3: Yeah, it looks like the Swans might have shot themselves in the foot.
0: Oh, it's very, very, very, very sad. From every possible regard, isn't it? Terrible.
3: Yeah, it's terrible.
0: Yeah, I know. Well, the Swans board met tonight, and they'll be announcing sanctions tomorrow, but it means that star players will obviously miss matches, you know. But there's the whole business, of course, infinitely more important of what went on, and we know.
3: Yeah, that's right.
0: What went on, you know, and if there is a victim, what they are, what happened, we just don't know. But it's obviously serious enough because the board has taken the view, and they know more than we do about what went on.
3: That's right. Yeah.
0: Terrible. All right. It certainly killed it for a lot of people, probably me included. Albert, question number one, we're in dogs. Which type of hunting dog is named after a German city in the state of Thuringia? It's not a Doberman. No. It's not a Schnauzer.
3: Would it be an Alsatian?
0: Not an Alsatian, no. Sorry, Albert. Thanks, mate.
3: Yeah.
0: See ya.
3: Okay, bye.
0: Bye. No, not an Alsatian. Andrew's in Smithton in Tassie. Hello, Andrew.
4: G'day, Cove. How are you going?
0: Oh, no, not bad. Yeah, pretty good.
4: What do you know?
0: No, not much. You got to know something here about hunting dogs. Which type of hunting dog is named after a German city? In the state of Thuringia. Not a Doberman, not a Schnauzer, not an Alsatian.
4: I was hoping for another question.
0: You can have another question if you can get this one.
4: Yeah, I know that. But if I can't get this question, I won't get another answer, will I?
0: Do you want an anagram pair? No, you don't want that. No one wants that. I enjoyed them. Lots of people did enjoy the anagram pairs, but...

0: Let's not go there again.
1: No.
0: Which type of hunting dog is named after a German city in the state of Thuringia?
1: Yeah, I don't know. Weimaraner.
0: Correct. Yes.
1: Oh, that was a lucky guess, wasn't it?
0: A Weimaraner. Exactly. A Weimaraner.
1: I've had a German ex-girlfriend.
0: You had a German ex-girlfriend, or you had an ex-girlfriend who was German? Andrew.
1: Same thing.
0: Yeah, maybe.
1: But we still speak every day, yes.
0: Every day?
1: Or every other day.
0: Oh, that will work. Gee whiz, okay. Well, that's the best of separations. Good on you.
1: Yeah, just from Munson.
0: Question number. I'm not going to go any further, Andrew. Question number two. We're in dogs. You can stay there, or you might like to go to German art, culture, and food.
1: Yes, I would like to.
0: Yeah,
1: yes.
0: Well, I thought so. Question number two: German art, culture, and food. Radioactivity, The Man Machine, and Computer World are albums from which German band?
1: Radioactivity.
0: The Man Machine and Computer World are albums from which German band?
1: Oh, I know this too. It's terrible. I'm not looking it up. But
0: you better not be.
1: I'm pretty sure I know who it is. Damn my eyes. And damn your eyes too, Philip Clark.
0: Hey, steady, Andrew.
1: No, I'm meeting the...
0: You've got to look after my... I've got one really good eye and the other one's coming good.
1: Right, yeah. No, I'm going to have to bow out.
0: See you, mate. Bye-bye. Good luck to you and yours. 1-300-800-222. Lex in Burra. G'day, Lex.
2: Oh, hi, Philip. Oh, goodness. I'll just have to remove my mask and stuff. Sorry.
0: What are you wearing a mask for?
2: Because I go out hunting at night.
0: Oh,
2: okay.
0: No. Deep hat mask. Oh, I see. You're sleeping one. Okay, yeah. Question number two.
2: How sexy is that?
0: German art, culture, and food. Radioactivity, The Man Machine, and Computer World. Albums from which German band, Lek?
2: Kraftwerk.
0: Correct. It is Kraftwerk.

0: Yes, Kraftwerk, much lauded for their originality and all of that, Lick.
1: Loved them when I was, I don't know what I even listened to when I was in the 90s. And, but I was so scared that you were going to throw me a double anagram or a, what was
0: oh,
1: it?
0: Oh, anagram pairs. Yeah, we won't do that again.
1: Gosh, hey, that was hard.
0: Question number three. We're in German art, culture and food. You can move. Science and nature, swamps and wetlands, godparents or dogs, or German art, culture and food?
1: I might stick with German art, culture and
0: German
1: food.
0: German art, culture and food. Alison from Bendigo says, Phil, June from Portland would have answered the anagram pair. She was good at them. She was, actually, June from Portland.
1: Yeah, she was, and also jealous and very, very feeling, very under, what's it called? Not superior. What's the opposite of superior? Under furious.
0: Question number three. She was terrific, Juno, a great supporter of the
1: she
0: Mighty
1: was,
0: Chant.
1: Yeah.
0: Question number three, German art, culture and food. With a name derived from the old High German for finely chopped meat, what's the most popular type of sausage in Germany?
1: Okay, so finely chopped meat, it has to be a wurst or worst.
0: At worst.
1: At worst, it has to be a wurst. At worst, it has to be a wurst. I'm going to bow out. I know I've eaten one and I know I've had one and been in Germany and had one. So, wurst, liverwurst.
0: Not liverwurst.
1: No,
0: that is a verst, but it's the worst in this instance.

0: Thanks, Lex. Bye-bye. See you later. Jane from Mudgee. That's correct. Ray in the Bay. Not correct. Kane from Carlton says it's usually a pretty safe bet to answer Kraftwerk's to a German band question. Yes, true. I saw them at the Meredith Music Festival a couple of years ago. Absolutely mind blown. A lot of my friends found it a bit boring given their expressionless nature, but it was for consumption by ears largely. Well, that's it. They were widely regarded as pioneers, weren't they? Particularly in the use of synthesizers and electronic forms of music. They pioneered a lot of that. Annie in Melbourne's got the right answer here. Annette in Perth, good. What about Joy in Logan? Hello, Joy.
1: Oh, hello. How are you?
0: Pretty good. Question three, we're up to. German art and culture and food, with a name derived from the old High German for finely chopped meat. What's the most popular type of sausage in Germany?
1: I think maybe Bratwurst.
0: Bratwurst is correct. Very good. Very good. Bratwurst or Bratwurst is the most popular type of sausage in Germany. Question number four.
1: Yeah.
0: You can stay here in German art or you can, and culture and food, or you can move anywhere else. Dogs, godparents, science and nature, swamps and vetlands.
1: Oh, you've got some good ones tonight. It's hard to choose. They're dogs.
0: Dogs it is. Question number four. In Greek mythology, Argos was the faithful dog of which hero?
1: Ooh. Greek mythology. Wow. Argos, hero. It's funny how heroes throughout cultures have got dogs. A lot of them do, you know. I will have to bow out.
0: Okay. Thanks, Joy. Bye-bye. See you later. Jim in Campbelltown. No, that's not correct. Jane in Mudgee, not correct either. Paul from North Fitzroy, that is not correct. Ray in the Bay's got it. What about Jim from Alice Springs? G'day, Jim.
2: Oh, g'day. I'm really sorry.
0: In Greek mythology, Argos was the faithful dog of which hero?
2: Aluminium welding.
0: No.
2: I strangely, really have no idea.
0: Strangely not, Jim, but anyway, good on you. See you, mate. Bye-bye. Dear. No, strangely not. But there you go. Mitchell's in Glenbrook in the Blue Mountains. G'day, Mitchell.
3: Hey, how you go?
0: Not bad. Question number four we're up to. We're in dogs. In Greek mythology, Argos was the faithful dog of which hero?
3: Oh, I probably won't be able to pronounce it properly, but is it Odyssey?
0: Well, if you can't, let's not worry about it then. You can't look things up. It's just stupid. Peter from South Melbourne. Hello, Peter.
4: G'day, Philip. I've missed you. Great to hear your voice.
0: Well, terrific, terrific to hear yours as well, Peter. I'm glad I'm here. Good on you. In Greek mythology, Argos was the faithful dog of which hero?
4: Could I just say that I've had a Doberman for 11 years.
0: Oh, yeah.
4: And he travelled around Australia with me all over the place. And sometimes during musical events, he would let himself out of the car and come into the gig and stop everyone getting out of the gig and into the gig by barking at them. And then he'd walk onto the stage and walk around in between the guitars on the stands and never knock anything over. It was the funniest thing in the world to see. Very intelligent dogs, those Dobermans.
0: They are. I always find them a bit scary. But anyway,
4: I reckon you get on the right side of a Doberman, you've got a friend for life. That's the way I see it. Yeah,
0: I know. I know. Most of my association with Dobermans has been as a casual acquaintance, you know, so I'm never sure what our relationship is, Peter.
4: Better give me the question again, please, Phil.
0: In Greek mythology, Argos was the faithful dog of which hero?
4: Greek mythology, Argos. No, it's not coming to me.
0: No good.
4: I'll have to bow out. But sorry about that, Phil.
0: No worries, Peter. Thank you.
4: Righto.
0: Bye-bye. 1-300-800-222. John from Newcastle. Hi, John.
5: G'day, Phil. How are you?
0: Pretty good. In Greek mythology, Argos was the faithful dog of which hero?
5: I should know this, and I'm not going to ask my dogs because that would probably be cheating.
0: Yeah, they would know.
5: They would. Is it Jason?
0: It's not Jason.
5: I thought it was Jason and the Argonauts.
0: Oh, that's no, where we're coming in. Yeah, Jason. No, yeah. He was an Argonaut, not an Argosnaut.
5: I know. I couldn't think of it, so I just...
0: You know, no worries. Quite a lot of people on the text line have said Jason too. No, it's not correct. See you, mate.
5: Right, bye.
0: Bye-bye. No, it's not correct. Joy of Logan, no, that's not right. That's not right. It's not Hercules. I've got a greyhound. Good on you. Joe from Melton's got the right answer. Kim from Blackers has got the right answer as well. Michael from Chester Hill. G'day, Michael.
6: Oh, how are you?
0: All right. Question four. In Greek mythology, Argos was the faithful dog of which hero?
6: Well, I used to be able to be good at Greek stuff. Can I just, before I go on and probably make a bad answer, can I just say a quick shout-out to Dave, if he's listening, and all of the guys at RWC.
0: Done.
6: I hope, yeah, thanks. Done. Okay, look.
0: What are we after? Argos was the faithful dog of which hero?
6: Well, I'm wondering if maybe it might be Odysseus.
0: Correct, it is. It's Odysseus, Odysseus, yes, in the current movie, The Odyssey, of course, the dog's in it.
6: That's the reason, because it's timely. And I imagined, yes, but Hercules would have been my actual guess, but thankfully somebody already guessed it, so move on.
0: Not Hercules.
6: Uh-huh. No, it's not.
0: Yeah.
6: And one of them is Greek and the other one's maybe Roman. Is that possible? I'm not sure. But anyway, let's move on, shall we?
0: Mm. Ulysses and Odysseus. Yes. Question number five. Okay, dogs, this is where we are, but you can move to godparents, swamps and wetlands, German arts, science and nature, up to you.
6: I'll go with science and nature. That's my I might embarrass myself because I'm supposed to be good at these things, but, yeah, I'll go with science and nature.
0: Science and nature it is.
6: I feel sorry for whoever gets the question after me because nobody likes these ones, I know.
0: Which gas in the Earth's atmosphere is responsible for the vibrant greens and reds of the aurora borealis?
6: I believe that would be nitrogen.
0: It's not correct. No.
6: Oh,
0: sorry,
6: okay.
0: Michael.
6: Sorry.
0: Thank you. Bye. Thanks anyway. Karen from Altona. Hi, Karen.
7: Hi.
0: Which gas in the Earth's atmosphere is responsible for the vibrant greens and reds of the aurora borealis?
7: Oh, gosh. Is it hydrogen?
0: Not hydrogen. No. Sorry, Karen. Thank you. Not hydrogen. M from Mortlake says, Odysseus's dog recognised him upon returning in disguise. I'm guessing that was Argos. Yes, it was. And John of Coburg says, Phil, you should have told your friend that Kraftwerk have made it to the Rock and Roll Hall of Fame, unlike the Smiths, Boston, Bangles and Susie Quattro. Oh, John, ill-tempered, John of Coburg. Or is that just plain out a bit narky? 1-300-800-222. Those Hall of Fame things. And well, I suppose they're there for argument anyway, aren't they? That's the point of them. Ian from Penrith. G'day, Ian. Hello.
8: Hello, Phil. How are you going?
0: Pretty good. Which gas in the Earth's atmosphere is responsible for the vibrant greens and reds of the aurora borealis? It's not hydrogen. It's not nitrogen. It's not nitrogen.
8: I'll take a punt at xenon.
0: Not xenon. No, it's not xenon. Thank you. No, it's not. Graham from Barara. Yes, correct. That is Graham. That is correct. Sophie from Glen Iris is a citizen scientist of the first water. Hello, Sophie.
9: Oh, goodness me.
0: Mm.
9: I'm not sure about this one.
0: I've surprised you in your rooftop astronomical observatory at the moment.
9: In my lair.
0: In your lair. In your lab, not your lair. Question number five. Which gas in the Earth's atmosphere is responsible for the vibrant greens and reds of the aurora borealis? It's not hydrogen, it's not nitrogen, it's not xenon.
9: Look, it's a complete guess. I'll go helium.
0: Not helium.
9: Thanks, Phil.
0: Thanks,

0: It's by. Yeah, anybody else? Kim from Blackman's Bay got this right. And Joe from Melton, correct? Yes. Annette from Perth, correct. Jeff from Bacchus Marsh. G'day, Jeff.
1: Hi, how are you going?
0: Pretty good. Which gas in the Earth's atmosphere is responsible for the vibrant greens and reds of the aurora borealis?
1: I'll make a guess and say neon.
0: Not neon, no. Not neon. Same for the aurora australis, actually. Trev from Surface Paradise. Any good on these things, Trev?
2: I had a guess at first and nobody's mentioned it. I'm thinking that thing that everybody said was going to kill us because of a hole in it at one time. Is it O3 ozone?
0: No, not O3 ozone. No, it's not. Jane from Mudgee's got the right answer. Sean from Hobart, no. Joy of Logan, correct. What about Brett in Adelaide? Hi, Brett.
3: Yeah, g'day. I actually thought it was nitrogen, but that's been said. So
0: it's not helium, hydrogen, nitrogen, xenon.
3: What about oxygen?
0: Correct. Yes. There we go. Yeah, it was sitting there. It was sitting there all along, wasn't it? It's oxygen.
3: I was running out of gases.
0: Yes, well, you're thinking, hang on, how many gases are there in the Earth's atmosphere? I mean, I don't think I could name any more than three, but, you know, well, these days, of course, there's all sorts of rubbish in the Earth's atmosphere, isn't there? Yes, it's oxygen, which is responsible for the vibrant greens and reds of the aurora borealis, which you see in the northern hemisphere, and the aurora australis, which you see in the southern, of course. Corinna in Shell Harbour. Phil, I think it's the same stuff that keeps us alive. Oxygen. Yep. It is indeed. Okay, Brett, onward and upward. Question number six. We're in science and nature. You can move. Dogs.
3: No, stay there. That's
0: okay,
3: fine.
0: We're staying here. On the 6th of July, 1885, 9-year-old Joseph Meister became the first recipient of a vaccine to prevent which disease?
3: Oh, polio?
0: No, not polio. No, Brett, as you know, the polio vaccine wasn't developed until the late 50s, wasn't it? 1960s? All righty. Troy from North Fitzroy. Hi, Troy.
4: Good morning, mate. How are you?
0: Pretty good. Yeah. On the sixth of July, 1885, 9-year-old Joseph Meister became the first recipient of a vaccine to prevent which disease? Wasn't polio. That came much later.
4: I'm going to go smallpox. That's probably wrong.
0: No, it's not smallpox either. No, I know what you mean, but that did come early enough, didn't it? No, it's not. Susan from Hobart had smallpox. Robin had smallpox. Joe from Melton's got the right answer. Alan in Cumnock's got the right answer. What about Barry from Toowoomba? Hi, Barry.
5: G'day, Phil. I'm sorry, Phil. I rang up earlier about another question.
0: Yeah.
5: But no, I haven't got this one, Phil. But
0: would you like to rule out a disease of any kind?
5: Oh, dear. Phil, I'm not sure, Phil.
0: No worries. Thanks, Barry.
5: Thanks a lot, Phil. Thank you, Barry.
0: No, Mark from Perth, and that's not. Now, it's not polio. Nick from the Central Coast. Hi, Nick.
6: Yeah, Phil, how are you?
0: Not bad. We're in Science and Nature. On the 6th of July, 1885, 9-year-old Joseph Meister became the first recipient of a vaccine to prevent which disease?
6: I was going 50-50 between smallpox and rabies, and I'm just going to go with rabies.
0: Yeah, well, okay, well, it's not smallpox, yes. Rabies is correct. It is rabies.
6: Oh, there you go.
0: Yeah, no, it's quite an old vaccine, isn't it?
6: Was that Louis Pasteur?
0: Louis Pasteur was the smallpox thing, wasn't he? Pasteur.
6: Yeah, I can't remember.
0: I think he was, yeah. Hang on, I don't answer questions, so I can't tell you. Question number seven. We're in science and nature, if you like, but you can move.
6: Let's just stay there.
0: Albinism is caused by a lack of which pigment in animals?
6: Albinism
0: is caused by a lack of which pigment in animals?

0: Yeah, look, it's got to be a 50-50 again. I'll go with the Pacific.
1: Correct, yeah. The Pacific Ocean. Thank you for the text, by the way. Edward Jenner developed the smallpox vaccine. Louis Pasteur did develop the rabies vaccine. Oh, okay, there you go. Okay. Very good. All right. L in Victoria Park had correct answers. Adrian from Bella Vista, yes, good. Jane from Mudgee, good. Nick, we're up to question number 9, science and nature. Last one in science and nature, if you like.
0: Well, it's working so far. This could be a record for me.
1: This will be your third one in a row. All right, question number 9. By what name is the explosive compound 2,4-6-trinitrotoluene more commonly known?
0: It's got to be TNT, doesn't it?
1: Correct, yes. 2,4-6-trinitrotoluene is more commonly known as TNT. Kaboom.
0: Yeah.
1: Okay. Well, that's it for science and nature. So we're back to German art, culture and food. Yeah. Or swamps, swamps and wetlands, godparents or dogs.
0: Oh God, I'll go with the dogs. Hopefully it's all about Labradors.
1: You don't have to be too enthusiastic about it.
0: Well, no, I love dogs. I just
1: have you got a dog?
0: It's like I've got two Labradors.
1: Oh, two Labs. Yeah. I bet you they're brown Labs, are they?
0: No. Oh. We're close. We've got one black and one blonde.
1: Oh, okay. Yeah. There we are.
0: Yeah.
1: Lovely dog, a Labrador. Beautiful dog.
0: Oh, the best.
1: Well, I'm not going to start a competition about that, Nick.
0: Well, I've had heaps of other dogs over the years.
1: Oh, have you? Have you ever had any terriers?
0: Yeah, I had a Jack Russell.
1: Okay.
0: Yeah, she was cool.
1: Big dog and little dog body, isn't it? Isn't that the problem?
0: Yeah. And then when you get a Labrador, you just get a 3-year-old human in a dog's body. It's the best.
1: They're a very beautiful dog, Labrador. I agree. All right, question number 10. We're in dogs, if you like.
0: Yes.
1: Italians would say fermo, and Germans would say blieb. For which basic dog command?
0: Oh, God.
1: Italians would say fermo, and Germans would say blieb. For which?
0: I'm going to say fetch.
1: Not fetch. No.
0: Oh, well, there you go.
1: There you go. Thanks, Nick. Mate. See ya. Bye. I hope I didn't disturb the labs in half case I had some German heritage there. See ya, Nick. Bye-bye. I've probably caused consternation in various households. George from Melville. G'day, George.
2: Hi, Phil.
1: Question number 10 we're up to. We're in dogs.
2: Dogs, yeah.
1: Italians would say fermo and Germans would say blieb. For which basic dog command? It's not fetch.
2: Sit. Sit down.
1: Well, I'll give you one more guess, George.
2: Sit up.
1: No, we're not. I think, in all fairness, that is not correct. 1-300-800-222. Max is from Perth. G'day, Max.
3: Hi.
1: How are you, Max? We're in dogs. You got a dog, Max?
3: Yes, I do.
1: What sort of dog? What sort of hound is it?
3: It's a Labradoodle cross border collie.
1: Oh, nice. What did you say? Labradoodle cross border collie. Okay. It doesn't know what sort of dog it is. Question number 10. Italians would say fermo and Germans would say blieb. For which basic dog command?
3: Roll over.
1: No, roll over. No. Sorry, Max. Thank you. Not roll over. My texter says, what would Barnaby say? That's the question. yes, shame about the accent, says my text.

0: with a correct answer. Oh, yeah, I'm sure my accent is all over the joint. Trav in Perth. No, it's not. We've established this. It's not sit. No. Anybody know? 1-300-800-222. Wow, come on, we've got lines free. 1-300-800-222 is the number. We have lines free. You will get straight through if you want it. Susan in Hobart's got the right answer. Harry in the Bay's got the right answer. Prince Shepessa from Tenterfield says German Shepherds are definitely the best wolfers. Yeah, well, here we go. We're not doing a favourite dog call in because this could go forever. I think, in all fairness, Border Collies and Labs have got to be up there as some of the best household dogs ever, eh? Alan in Cumnock, correct. Yes, that's right. Dan in Scarborough. G'day, Dan.
1: G'day, mate. How are you?
0: Pretty good. Italians would say fermo and Germans would say blieb. For which fetch? Basic dog command?
1: Is it fetch?
0: No, I've had fetch. It's not fetch.
1: Oh, okay.
0: It's not fetch. It's not sit.
1: Not fetch, not sit.
0: There aren't too many others, are there?
1: Shake?
0: No.
1: Shake hands?
0: Oh, I see what you mean. Shake hands. Yeah. No, it's not shake hands. Not shake hands. Richard from Lena Valley in Tassie. G'day, Richard.
2: No, it was through straight away. Excellent. Only because you said, you said it wasn't sit, so it stay.
0: Correct, yes. Italians would say fermo and Germans would say blieb, for which basic dog command? No, it's not sit, it's stay, which is a different command, as we know.
2: Outstanding. And by the way, you mentioned terriers there before. To anyone that's thinking of getting a dog, don't get a terrier unless you're mad.
0: I know. They do look great, but look, you know, not the trouble with terriers, I don't mean that, but all terriers are terriers, aren't they? That's the thing.
2: I'm stupid enough to have three of them. Two of them are crossbred, and this third one is all terrier. It's bull terrier, cross Staffy from the pound, fourth hand to me. Mad, driven my world upside down after 4 years of training her. She's under control, but not really.
0: Not really.
2: And they are. If you want to teach dogs how to behave, don't get a terrier. You have to learn a whole new language. It might as well be Chinese. Like, it's just bizarre. But anyway, let's go on.
0: Someone said it's not bleib, by the way. It's bleib. Oh, okay. Well, oh, there you go. There you go. My German is as good as my French and my, you know, Lithuanian, my Russian and my Spanish. Question number 11. We're in dogs. You can stay there if you like.
2: Oh, what the heck? Let's go there. Let's get a terrier question. I'll be an expert.
0: Which TV show has won 3 Logie Awards, an International Emmy Kids Award and a Peabody Award for Distinguished Achievement?
2: There's that one with a German Shepherd, and it's a German thingy. Oh, no.
0: No, which TV show has won 3 Logie Awards, an International Emmy Kids Award, and the Peabody Award for Distinguished Achievement in a category called Dogs?
2: Oh, you're throwing me with the question there altogether. I'm just going to bow out and say Lassie, because obviously not that. But
0: no. Not Lassie, Richard. See you, mate. Thank you. Thank you, Gary in Perth. Sorry to correct your German pronunciation, but stay in German is bleib, not bleib. No wonder no dogs were reacting. No wonder. Jane from Mudgee, no, that's not correct. Maria's got the right answer here. What about Joe in Perth? G'day, Joe. Hi, Joe. We're in dogs. Which TV show has won 3 Logie Awards, an International Emmy Kids Award, and a Peabody Award for Distinguished Achievement?
3: And that would have to be Bluey.
0: Correct. Of course, yes, it's Bluey.

0: And so it is. Actually, isn't the big Disney Bluey movie coming out soon? I think it is. I think it is, Joe.
1: I thought I'd won a Blue Heeler with that music just then.
0: Oh, it's coming out in 3D. Is that right? Wow. Okay.
1: It's supposed to be very good.
0: In 3D. They're still making 3D movies, aren't they? Really? Okay. See, everyone's sending me their pictures of their dogs now. Hey, Joe, question number 12. We have got one left in dogs, if you like.
1: I'll stick with dogs, I think.
0: What breed of dog was movie star Rin Tin Tin?
1: German Shepherd?
0: Yeah, a German Shepherd.
1: Whew.
0: Correct. A German Shepherd, Rin Tin Tin. All righty, question number 13. Now, we've got to move now, so we've exhausted science and nature. We've exhausted dogs. Three categories left: German art and culture and food, swamps and wetlands, or godparents.
1: Swamps.
0: Swamps and wetlands. Joe's in Perth. Which Australian cricketer was born on the 20th of October 1991 in Attardale?
1: Ooh, one of the Marsh brothers. What'd you say, 91?
0: Which Australian cricketer was born 20th of October 1991 in Attardale?
1: Mitchell Marsh.
0: Correct. Yes, it was Mitch Marsh. That's right. Mitchell Marsh, Swamps and Wetlands. Question number
1: A loved son of Western Australia.
0: A much beloved son of Western Australia. Come on, surely the West can produce some decent cricketers for us, Joe, because we're in urgent demand. I mean, they sack Jake Weatherall, which is fair enough, but, you know, surely they could have cleaned out a few more. Oh,
1: there's some youth over here, and we've got some half-decent selectors as well.
0: Yeah, I know. Well, something needs to be done. I don't think a clean-out's enough. Come on, for heaven's sake. With that performance, surely you have a wholesale clean.
1: I honestly think we underestimate the opponent too. Bangladesh have done a few good things in the last couple of years.
0: Yeah, as usual. Usual hubris of the Australian cricket team, Joe. Mm. Yeah. Question number 14. All right, swamps and wetlands. Where would you find – is that where you want to stay?
1: Yes, please.
0: Where would you find the Marsh of Decay?
1: Ooh. Country?
0: Sorry?
1: Are you after a country?
0: Where would you find the Marsh of Decay?
1: Do we still do clues these days? I haven't done it for a while.
0: No, I haven't done, don't do clues. No. Don't do clues. Answer questions,
1: Joe. I'm going to say the Upper Amazon.
0: Not the Upper Amazon, no.
1: Thank you.
0: Thanks, Joe. Bye-bye. No, not the Upper Amazon. All righty. Where are we? Kay from Bunbury. G'day, Kay.
2: Oh, how are you going, Phil?
0: Pretty good. Yeah, pretty good. Question 14 we're up to. Swamps and wetlands. Where would you find the Marsh of Decay?
2: Well, I'm only guessing, but is it the Pilgrim's Progress?
0: No, it's not the Pilgrim's Progress. Oh, no. Sorry, no, that's not correct. Bo's on the road. G'day, Bo.
3: Oh, dear.
0: Oh, dear.
3: The underground bears.
0: I must say, look, the underground bears did have big fans, but it also did cause a national trauma. Oh, dear.
3: Marsh of Decay.
0: Where would you find the Marsh of Decay?
3: I'm thinking it's not in the country. I'm thinking it's some kind of... the mouth.
0: Oh, I see what you're saying, yeah. Oh, you mean Dr. Fang turns his light on, looks in Bo's gob and says, the Marsh of Decay.
3: He says, hang on, they're not meant to be green.
0: Not in your gob, Bo, thank you. See ya.
3: See ya.
0: Shut your mouth. Bye. See you later. 1-300-800-222. Who's been waiting on here? James from Elwood. Hello, James. Thanks for waiting. Question 14. Where would you find the Marsh of Decay?
4: Oh, hi, Phil. Before I answer, I was thinking how good it was someone said how owning a lab is like having a three-year-old child. Because they're about the same intelligence. They're incredible.
0: Yeah, they are.
4: I was thinking maybe it's Mordor.
0: Not Mordor, no. No, that's nice, but it's not. No, it's not Mordor. Jay from Leppington. Hi, Jay.
5: Hello, Philip. How are you, mate?
0: Pretty good. Where would you find the Marsh of Decay?
5: I like the answer about the mouth. That was pretty funny.
0: That was funny, wasn't it, Bo? He can be a funny bloke, Bo.
5: Good. It's always good to laugh. I saw Carl Barron tonight at the State Theatre.
0: Oh, did you? I love Carl Barron, Jay. I think he's a very funny bloke.
5: Well, he'd want to be. He's a comedian.
0: Yeah, it doesn't always follow, Jay, as you know.
5: Yeah, well, I know that.
0: But was he any good?
5: Yeah, I mean, he's very much a, physical, and his faces, his observations are good too.
0: Yeah,
5: he's just storyteller, you know?
0: Yeah, he is. He is.
5: He's been going up for 53 years.
0: He's been at it a long time, hasn't he? Yeah.
5: Well, I think I don't know if he started on the Footy Show or Hey Hey or I don't know, but yeah. He's been around a long time. It was good. My cousin had some tickets and we went together.
0: Yeah. No, good on him. I ran into him, the last time I met him actually, was I ran into him in a cafe. Gee, that would have been 14 years ago.
5: Okay.
0: He was well established then. So, gee.
5: In Sydney, you mean?
0: No, it wasn't in Sydney. No, he was in Canberra actually. He was doing a show down there.
5: Yeah, okay. Oh. All right. Now, with this question, because I've been enjoying my quizzes and the Sea of Tranquility, and there's a lot of questions about the celestial stuff on the moon.
0: Where would you find the Marsh of Decay?
5: Yes, it's on the moon.
0: Correct, it is. It's on the moon, yeah.
5: Some people said it's not on this planet. It's not something you've heard of on the planet. Yeah.
0: Yeah, no, that's right. Linda Queensland had the right answer. Alex had the right answer. Robin had the right answer. May had the right answer. Morgan says, what about the Lincoln Memorial Reflecting Pool? The Marsh of Decay. Yes, that's a very funny observation, Jay. Now, Morgan. Jay, question 15. Yeah. Do you want to stay with swamps and wetlands, or you can move to German art, culture and food, or godparents?
5: German art, culture and food. Yeah. This is almost as good as the anagrams last night.
0: Which there's going to be a royal commission into that, you know.
5: God, that was
0: I'm going to be called.
5: Just scraping the barrel last night. I'll stick with the marshes and wetlands. I'm not confident.
0: Swamps and wetlands.
5: Yeah, whatever.
0: There was only one. Used as a source of biofuel, what name is given to an accumulation of partially decayed vegetation or organic matter in a bog?
5: Can you read that again?
0: Yes. Used as a source of biofuel.
5: Yeah.
0: What name is given to an accumulation of partially decayed vegetation or organic matter in a bog?
5: I mean, I can see it and I can smell it. And I can see the steam coming off it, but I haven't got the word.
0: So. No good. Thanks, Jay.
5: Nah, thanks, mate.
0: See you, mate. Bye-bye. No. Richard from Flinders Park. Hi, Richard.
6: Yeah, hi, Phil. First-time caller and big fan, so thank you.
0: Thank you. Thank you. Question 15, we're up to. Used as a source of biofuel, what name is given to an accumulation of partially decayed vegetation or organic matter in a bog?
6: Bit of a guess, but I'm thinking methanol.
0: Not methanol, no. Not methanol, no. Michael in Perth. G'day, Michael.
7: Good evening. All I can think of is peat.
0: Correct.
7: Oh.
0: Yes. Used as a source of biofuel, peat is an accumulation of partially decayed vegetation or organic matter in a bog. Peat.
7: Excellent.
0: Or what the Irish would...
7: my next whiskey night to talk about.
0: Yeah. What the Irish would call turf, I guess, isn't it?
7: Yeah, there you go.
0: I don't even know whether it's environmentally very sound to be burning turf anymore or peat, is it? I don't know.
7: I wouldn't imagine so.
0: Probably not, no. Probably not. The last time I was in Ireland, probably the only time. No, I've been there a couple of times. There was a turf fire in the hotel I was at.
7: Oh, wow.
0: Yeah, it was quite
7: interesting.
0: It was quite atmospheric, really.
7: We're actually heading over there in January, so might be looking up for one.
0: Oh, really? In January? Yeah. Oh, gee.
7: Be nice and chilly.
0: It's going to be nice and chilly, Michael. Where are you going in Ireland?
7: My wife's family's from Ireland, so down to Wexford, sunny southeast apparently.
0: Oh, sunny. There is no sun. There is no sunny southeast.
7: No, that's for sure.
0: Oh, that'll be fun. Having Christmas there?
7: Christmas in Germany at this stage.
0: Oh, okay.
7: So, yeah. So through the continent, Italy for my family, and then New Year's for Christmas. New Year's with the Irish family.
0: With the Irish family. Oh, where's your family in Italy from, Michael?
7: We're not far out of Naples, but most of my family's down in Florence, just out of there, which is lovely.
0: Oh, okay, lovely, yeah. Yep, I was there last year. Beautiful place.
7: Oh, lovely.
0: Question 16, swamps and wetlands. We've got one left, if you like. Oh, no, we've got two left.
7: Oh, the agony of choice. What are other options at the moment?
0: German art, culture and food, or godparents?
7: Let's do German art, culture and food and see how
0: German
7: we go.
0: German art, culture and food. Which German composer wrote the 18th century Brandenburg concertos?
7: No idea. Let's just go Wagner. That sounds German enough.
0: It was. Well, he is. Oh. But not correct. Not correct. No, okay. Sorry, Michael. Thank you. But good luck on your holiday too. That sounds great. Ash from Sorrento in WA. G'day, Ash.
8: How's it going, Phil?
0: Yeah, not bad. We're in German art, culture and food. Which German composer wrote the 18th century Brandenburg concertos?
8: Devastating. Brandenburg. Nope. Beethoven.
0: Not Beethoven. Yeah. No.
8: I'll knock that out.
0: At least it's knocked it out for someone, exactly. It's knocked it out for someone. Aaron from Adelaide. G'day, Aaron.
9: G'day, how you going?
0: Pretty good. Who are we after here?
9: Mozart.
0: Not Mozart. Nope. Not Mozart either. Adam James from Hobart. Hi, Adam.
10: G'day, Phil. Yep.
0: Which German composer wrote the 18th century Brandenburg concertos?
10: Pass. Thank you.
0: Okay. Thank you, Sergio from Clemson. Hey, in Clemson, in South Australia. Good, Sergio. Yeah, good.
10: I wasn't in, was it?
0: Question 16. German art and culture and food. Which German composer wrote the 18th century Brandenburg concertos? Now, because you live in a suburb with a German name, you should know this.
10: Handorf. No, I'm only joking, only joking. I reckon it's Brahms.
0: No, not Brahms. No. Sorry, not Brahms, no. Latif's got the right. Latif, yes, that is correct. Karina in Shell Harbour, correct. Tina in Fairfield, correct. Anybody else know? Come on. Lines are free. 1-300-800-222. Who wrote the Brandenburg concertos? We're in German art, culture and food. Who wrote the Brandenburg concertos? 1-300-800-222. Julian Rosebud has got the right answer and says there's an Irish song called The Peat Bog Farmers. There's bound to be. There has to be more than one about peat farming, I imagine. Irish songs, heavens above. Elizabeth in Albany, correct. Jane from Mount Nazura, correct. Pam in Hobart, yep. Charlie from Mount Druitt, you'll know the answer to this. Charlie, who is it? Which German composer
11: Good to
0: wrote
11: be
0: the...
11: with you, Phil.
0: Yeah, you too. Which German composer wrote the 18th century Brandenburg concertos?
11: Before I ever go at this, where do you think I was working tonight?
0: In the State Theatre.
11: And who was on?
0: It would be Carl Barron.
11: Yes.
0: Hey, yes. How...
11: See, he's a very... he's all right when he comes into the theatre, but he doesn't like hecklers. Do you know that?
0: Oh, is that right? Okay.
11: He gets them kicked out, actually.
0: Oh, okay.
11: If they cheese him off.
0: Oh, okay.
11: So, but he was pretty good.
0: Oh, good. Well, I'm glad he's still going. I mean, it's tough work being a
11: 33 years
0: stand-up comedian for 33 years. Hey, tell me, which German composer wrote the 18th century Brandenburg concertos?
11: Would it be Strauss?
0: Not Strauss. Sorry, Charlie.
11: All right, mate.
0: See ya. Bye bye. No, not Strauss. Pam from Mitchelton. G'day, Pam.
12: Hi.
0: Who is it?
12: I don't know, but it might be Bach.
0: Correct.
12: Oh, wow.
0: Yes, it's Bach indeed. Of course it's Bach.
12: Wow.

0: Yes, all right. All right, we'll put you on hold, Pam. We'll come back straight after the news.
1: From Cohaiba to Carrington.
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0: ABC News with David Rollins. Major changes to who qualifies for the NDIS are moving closer to law, despite warnings from disability advocates that thousands of people could lose support. Kaveh Akbari has the details.
1: Labor and the Coalition have combined to pass the reforms through the Senate with the legislation now expected to clear the lower house. The government wants to reduce the number of NDIS participants from about 760,000 to 600,000 by 2030. From 2028, eligibility would increasingly be based on standardised assessments of a person's functional capacity rather than diagnosis alone. The Greens and disability advocates say the changes are being rushed and risk stripping support from people who still have significant needs. The government says alternative services will be developed for those who no longer qualify.
0: Nationals MP Pat Conaghan says he's disappointed the Coalition didn't push harder to crack down on gambling advertising after he crossed the floor against the laws. Labor and the Coalition have reached a deal that saw the bill amended to include a register for people to opt out of gambling ads online. Mr. Conaghan was the deputy chair of the Parliamentary Inquiry into Gambling Harm, which recommended a complete ban on betting ads. He's questioned the point of having inquiries if witnesses are ignored.
2: I'm incredibly disappointed, and I can't imagine how those witnesses are feeling. And I imagine that they are thinking, why did we bother? Why did we travel down to Canberra? Why did we pour our hearts out and go through the trauma over and over again just to be ignored at the end of the day?
0: The Sydney Swans say the players linked to an alleged sexual assault in Melbourne being investigated by police are in serious breach of the club's behaviour and standards. Georgia Linton-Williams reports.
3: The club has interviewed the players, understood to be Isaac Heaney, Chad Warner, James Jordan and Riley Bice, and concluded firm action should be taken. The club says in a statement, the serious allegations impact others and their well-being must be paramount. The club says it respects there is an ongoing police investigation and any actions it takes are independent of this. The statement condemns abuse and disrespectful behaviour towards women and says the care and welfare of the Swans AFLW athletes and staff is of the utmost importance.
0: The Swans board has been meeting to agree on club-imposed sanctions and penalties. The Supreme Court in Pakistan has ordered authorities to move the former Prime Minister Imran Khan to hospital from jail for a checkup after his lawyers complained about his poor health. The BBC's Caroline Davis has the story.
4: Imran Khan has not been seen in public since he was imprisoned in August 2023. His family say they've been stopped from visiting him for months. The small glimpses the outside world has had about his condition have come mostly from the courts or the authorities. On Monday, the Supreme Court released a health report that said Mr. Khan was suffering from heart palpitations, anxiety and fluctuating blood pressure. The recommendation, in addition to medication, the report said, was to allow him more frequent contact with family members, including his wife, who is also currently in prison.
0: A court in Syria has sentenced a cousin of the deposed president, Bashar al-Assad, to death after convicting him of crimes, including premeditated murder during the country's civil war. Last week, the Syrian court sentenced Bashar al-Assad to death after a trial in absentia, convicting him of crimes including killings, torture and arbitrary arrest during the country's nearly 14-year war. Wasim al-Assad was captured in June and the judge has sentenced him to death.
5: The defendant, Wasim al-Assad, has been convicted of the felonies of premeditated murder, the intentional killing of more than one person, as well as acts of torture and brutality towards individuals classified as crimes against humanity and war crimes.
0: Fremantle AFL coach Justin Longmuir says they will play their best available side for this Saturday's match with Carlton at Docklands, despite already securing top spot. The Dockers get a week off after the match while the wildcard finals take place and will get another week's break if they win their home qualifying final. Longmuir says, with no serious injury concerns, maintaining form is more important than resting.
6: We don't necessarily think that 2 weeks off would suit many of our players. There's no real flags in terms of management needs in injuries, and if there is, well then, we'll listen to the docs.
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0: Yes, well, hello, and how are you? Philip Clark with you on ABC Radio. This is Night Live, and we're into the final hour of the program. How are you? Thanks for joining me. It's, where are we? Last hour of the show. 6:01 Eastern, 6:11 in WA, 24:01 in South Australia and the Northern Territory. Excellent to be with you. If you're in Melbourne, you've lost your digital radio probably between now and 5 a.m., but lots of other ways to listen. Grab us on the ABC Listen app or your TV channel 25, or you listen to us, of course, on normal broadcast on 774 in Melbourne. 1-300-800-222 is my number. We're about to finish up the Mighty Challenge. Then to our issues of the day, One Nation's pushing for, well, not just One Nation, actually. We've got a senior coalition spokesperson, or also a spokesman, calling for it too. That is easier access to superannuation. Wonder what you think about that. Also, the idea of slashing the tax on a packet of cigarettes. We've talked about this a fair bit, but increasingly it looks like a sensible idea. Do you think or not? Maybe you don't. Thank you, Paul and Bernie and everybody else who says the bark question should have been in the dog section. Yes, fair enough. We do have a small matter, a small item to attend to. Before we get into our issues of the day, which we call, of course,
1: the Mighty Challenge.
0: Yes, all right. Now, Pam was up on deck. G'day, Pam. Pam.
2: Yes,
0: Oh, by the way, Joy of Logan says, Phil, I've always got issues of the day, but I'm too much of an activist to call because he'd shut me down. I know this. It's how I judge it. Joy of Logan, you just had a crack at the Mighty Challenge. Give me a call, Joy. See, here you go. All right, that's coming up. Now, Pam, question 17. Yeah. We were in German art, culture and food. You can move if you like, or you can stay there.
2: We'll stay there, I think.
0: All right, German art, culture and food. 1976's Take the Heat Off Me was the debut album from which German disco group?
2: Wow. I'll say ABBA, but that's not right.
0: No. Sorry, Pam, no. ABBA is not correct. What about Phil from Sunshine? Hello, Phil.
3: Yep, hello.
0: Hello. We're in German art, culture and food. 1976's Take the Heat Off Me was the debut album from which German disco group?
3: Look, I don't know if they were a disco group, but when you say German, I'm thinking the band Falco.
0: Not Falco, no, sorry. Not Falco. Harry in the Bay's got the right answer. Yes, Joe from Milton's got the right answer. Matt from Reservoir.
3: Oh, no. We know it.
0: No. I don't know. German disco is probably not a big thing in Reservoir.
4: Oh, look, you'd be amazed.
0: There are small pockets out there, Matt.
4: There's probably pockets of German things that I'm too old to understand that's coming out of a Berlin underground. I don't know.
0: Yeah. So you reckon there's probably like thigh-slapping lederhosen wearing German pockets in Reservoir, do you reckon?
4: Well, it became – it's getting fairly – it's the new Preston.
0: Oh.
4: Which is the new Thornbury, which is the new Northcote, you see. Wow. So, which is the new North Fitzroy.
0: Wow.
4: So it's – Wow. It's why the Greens vote's going up. Shall we say.
0: You're getting woke. You're getting woke, Matt.
4: Oh, I've always been broke. It's fine.
0: Yeah, that's fine. Take the Heat Off Me, 1976, was the debut album from which German disco group.
4: I didn't know they would. I don't think this is right. Like, this can't possibly. I'm sure they're American, but it's Boney M.
0: Of course it's Boney M. Jawohl. Jawohl.
5: She's a crazy lady.

0: Yeah, stick Boney M on late night at the reservoir, you know, after dinner, push back to the couch and the dining room table dance party, Matt. You're going to get the joint thumping. You get, you know, the
1: and
0: cops
1: come in for Bluey. We've got a, well, actually, he turns two tomorrow. Well, he has just turned two. Those days are long past, Phil. There is a bar in Melbourne called Boney, though, that has a certain funky sort of 70s disco vibe.
0: German art, culture and food. There's one left. I feel it's yours. Or you could go Swamps and Wetlands or Godparents.
1: Oh, I feel like they're all terrible choices. But, you know, I'm known for my terrible choices. Yeah, all right, let's stick with the Germans.
0: My texter says, I think it was Nick Riewoldt said, nothing good ever happens after midnight. Yeah, well, that's got a lot of meaning, right?
1: That's just, they're just trying to twist the knife now.
0: Yes, they are.
1: By the way, just on the peat thing, I did a text that you didn't read it out before. Have you ever had a bog water bath?
0: Funny you should ask, Matt. No.
1: it's amazing.
0: What do you mean? Do you actually get your kit off and get into the bog?
1: Yeah, I stayed at a place in Donegal, like quite a fancy place called Harvey's Point. And, yeah, they've got a like big iron clawfoot in this quite fancy sort of hotel thing. Oh. And, yeah, it's like yellowy-brown peat water comes out warm. Oh. And, yeah, very good for the skin.
0: Really?
1: It's weird, but it's quite nice.
0: Yeah. Don't you have to have a good, decent shower afterwards?
1: You do. You just leaves a lovely ring around the bath for the staff to clean up. But,
0: bog water. Only the bog Irish. Water. Only the but Irish.
1: You tried it.
0: Question 18. What are we going to do here? German art.
1: We're Germaning.
0: German art, culture and food. What type of meat is the primary ingredient of Hasenpfeffer stew?
1: Oh, Hasenpfeffer.
0: Hasenpfeffer.
1: Oh.
0: Jawohl.
1: No, if I wasn't already using my handy, I could call someone at the Flughafen to let me know where to meet them at the Hauptbahnhof to find out about the Hasenpfeffer.
0: What type of meat is the primary ingredient of Hasenpfeffer stew?
1: I know you asked the questions, but I'm just trying to wonder whether you're looking for a German answer or just a more generic meat kind of... the temptation is to go uber German and say Kaiserfleisch, or whatever it is. I'll say bacon / that Kaiserfleisch kind of stuff.
0: No. Thank you, Matt. See ya.
1: Thanks, bye-bye.
0: Onward, never upward in Reservoir. Betty from Dapto. Hello, Betty.
2: Hello, Phil. How are things?
0: Oh, not bad, Bet. Yes, no, really good. Really good.
2: Your eye is getting better.
0: My eye is getting better. Yeah, I don't quite look so scary.
2: That's good.
0: That's good. I reckon in a couple of months, I reckon it'll be completely back to normal. That's what I'm hoping anyway.
2: Gee, that long?
0: Oh, well, it takes a while for the whole red thing to go away, you know.
2: Yeah. How are the girls going?
0: Girls are good, yes. Girls are good.
2: How are they coping with the

0: heat over there.
1: Well, they seem to be all right. They say it's not as hot as where they are. They're, mind you, they're in London. It should be hot, but they say they're good.
0: Yeah, well, I think it's more sort of inland where they're getting a lot of heat over in.
1: Yeah, that's true.
0: The UK.
1: Now, Betty, tell me, what type of meat is the primary ingredient of house and pfeffer stew?
0: What did the last gentleman say?
1: Well, he wanted bacon.
0: All right. Well, I'll say chicken.
1: No. No chooks in the huss and pfeffer, Betty. See you, Bet.
0: Look after
1: Bye.
0: Yourself.
1: Bye. See ya. Bye. Regards to Adrian and the chap who brings you up and puts you back down again. Good old Fred. All right, Joe from Ridgehaven, I got you there. I'll come back to you in a sec. Jonathan from Five Dock. Hi, Jonathan.
2: Hello.
1: What type of meat, Jonathan, is the primary ingredient of huss and pfeffer stew?
2: A veal?
1: Not veal. No. Not veal. Joe from Ridgehaven. G'day, Joe.
2: Oh, g'day.
1: What type of meat's the primary ingredient of huss and pfeffer?
2: Would it be rabbit?
1: Correct.
2: Yeah, we used to go rabbiting in the Adelaide Hills with the ferrets.
1: Oh, yeah.
2: When I was a kid.
1: Well, there's plenty of German influence in the Adelaide Hills.
2: Yeah.
1: Huss and pfeffers. All right.
2: The huss and pfeffer.
1: All right, we've got godparents or swamps and wetlands?
2: Swamps and wetlands.
1: Swamps and wetlands. Great Kumbung Swamp is a major wetland system in which Australian state?
2: Would it be Queensland?
1: It's not Queensland, Joe. No. It knocks one out, but it's not Queensland. Claire from Modbury. Hello, Claire.
3: Oh, hello, Philip.
1: Great Kumbung Swamp is a major wetland system in which Australian state. It's not Queensland.
3: I haven't heard of it, so I'll just say Western Australia.
1: It's not in WA. Claire, no.
3: Okay.
1: Sorry, no, not in WA. Lines are free. You'll get one if you want one. Grab it. 1-300-800-222. G'day, Brett from Kalinga.
4: Oh, g'day. How are you?
1: Great Kumbung Swamp is a major wetland system in which Australian state, not WA, not Queensland.
4: Okay. I'll try New South Wales.
1: Correct. Yes, it is. It's in New South Wales. All righty. One left in swamps, other than, and then there are five in godparents. What do you want to do?
4: Well, it depends on I'll try godparents.
1: Okay, godparents it is. Question number 20. Which English singer is godfather to Brooklyn and Romeo Beckham, Sean Lennon, and Elizabeth Hurley's son, Damien?
4: Which English singer
1: is godfather to Brooklyn and Romeo Beckham, Sean Lennon, and Elizabeth Hurley's son, Damien?
4: It's not Tom Jones or something, is it?
1: No, not Tom Jones. It's not Tom Jones, no. Paul from Geelong. G'day, Paul.
5: There you go, Paul.
1: Pretty good. Which English singer is godfather to Brooklyn and Romeo Beckham, Sean Lennon, and Elizabeth Hurley's son, Damien? Not Rod Stewart, Paul, no. Thanks anyway. Not Rod Stewart. Tracy from Mooney Ponds. G'day, Trace.
6: Oh, hi, Phil. There's quite a few breweries in Reservoir. There's a preponderance of breweries.
1: Oh, okay.
6: Yes.
1: Why did I think Reservoir was dry? Oh, no, I'm thinking Box Hill's dry. Box Hill's dry, isn't it? Yeah.
6: Camberwell's dry. There's quite a few. Baldwin's dry. There's a lot of dry places in Melbourne, yeah.
1: Yeah. Question 20. Godparents. Which English singer is Mooney Ponds? No way. plenty of boozers in Mooney Ponds, Tracy.
6: It's quite a few.
1: I lived in Mooney Ponds once.
6: Well, you've got the Grand up there, although that's Essendon. You've got the Link.
1: Yeah, that's right.
6: Yeah. Mooney Ponds got at the junction. There's a couple.
1: Well, I was only a young bloke. I can't remember.
6: I certainly remember being asked
1: after coming out of the pub once in Mooney Ponds to move along by the copper.

0: Oh, well, I got kicked out of the Baby Grand. That's there.
1: I wasn't doing it. I thought I was moving along, actually. He thought I wasn't moving along quite fast enough. Anyway, question 20. Which English singer is godfather to Brooklyn and Romeo Beckham, Sean Lennon and Elizabeth Hurley's son, Damien?
0: Oh, that's a lot. And that would be old because they're... Elton John, maybe?
1: Correct, correct. It is, yeah. It's Elton John. Good on you.

0: Yes, Elton. All right, Trace, we're up to question 21. Only five left here. Four in godparents, one in swamps and wetlands.
1: Please.
0: What's that?
1: Godparents.
0: Stay in godparents. Which pop star is the godmother of both of Elton John's sons?
1: Oh, Madonna?
0: Not Madonna. No. Not Madonna. Michael from Vermont. G'day, Michael.
2: No. No, really?
0: Which pop star is the godmother of both of Elton John's sons? It's not
2: sure.
0: It's not Madonna.
2: Would it be sure? Sure.
0: No, it's not sure either. Sorry, Michael, no, not sure. Andrew from Nathalia. G'day, Andrew.
3: G'day, Philip.
0: Well, what do you reckon? Which pop star is the godmother of both of Elton John's sons?
3: I rang up for the Elton John one, but the first one, but no, I don't know whose sons are, so I'm going to have to love you and Logan.
0: Okie doke. Thank you anyway. All right, lines are free. You will get straight through. Give me a call, 1-300-800-222 is the number. Joyce from Perth's got the right answer. What about Peter from Elmore? G'day, Peter.
4: Hello, Phil.
0: Pretty good. Which pop star?
4: I've never got one correct. I have when I'm not on air,
0: yeah.
4: Which is par for course for everybody, of course. I'm going to have a guess.
0: Which pop star is the godmother of both of Elton John's sons?
4: I'm going to have a guess at Pink.
0: Yeah, not a bad guess, but it's not correct.
4: But it's not right.
0: No, it's not right. You've kept your unbeaten record, Pete.
4: That's yeah. Right. Yeah. I come in as a tail ender and still do as well.
0: See you, mate. See you. Try at the beginning. 1-300-800-222 is the number. 1-300-800-222 is the number. Jane from Mudgee, correct. You're correct the second time round. What about Steve from Carrybar? Hello, Steve.
5: Yeah, hi, how are you?
0: Pretty good. Which pop star is the godmother of both of Elton John's sons?
5: It's Lady Gaga.
0: It is Lady Gaga, yes, very good.

0: Yes, Lady Gaga. All right, question 22, Steve. We've got one left in Swamps and Wetlands and three in Godparents, four left.
1: I'll stick with Godparents.
0: Who directed The Godfather?
1: That was Francis Ford Coppola.
0: Correct. Francis Ford Coppola.
2: You look terrible. I said, eat. I said, the rest of the world in a month from now, this Hollywood big shot's going to give you what you want.
3: Too late. They start shooting in a week.
2: I'm going to make him an offer he can't refuse.
0: The great Marlon.

0: Brando.
1: Steve. That was a shocker, wasn't it? The horse's head.
0: Oh, shocking.
1: Horse's head.
0: Terrible, terrible. Great movie.
1: It's amazing, Phil, how, great movie, and also Godfather 2.
0: But Godfather 2, maybe even better, yeah.
1: Yeah, but Godfather 3 left a lot to be desired.
0: Yes, I should have given it away by then. That's right. I think that's right. Going to make him an offer he can't refuse.
1: Yeah.
0: Oh, dear. Okay.
1: It's amazing how Brando had so many classic lines in movies like Apocalypse Now and On the Waterfront. It's incredible how many classic lines.
0: He had this extraordinary screen presence, didn't he?
1: Yeah.
0: Mm. Question 23. Okay, we've got two left in Godparents, one in Swamps and Wetlands.
1: We'll stick with Godparents.
0: Which country singer is Miley Cyrus's godmother?
1: It'd have to be Dolly Parton, wouldn't it?
0: Of course, it's Dolly, yeah. Michael!

0: Okie doke. All righty. Well, Steve from Carrying Bar, we've only got two left here. One in Godparents, one in Swamps and Wetlands.
1: Yeah, we'll stick with Godparents.
0: Okay, Phil. Godparents it is. Last one in Godparents. Voiced by Jennifer Saunders, the fairy godmother is the main antagonist of which 2004 animated movie?
1: You know, that's not, it's one thing that I never got into animated movies, except up until the Lion King, when I was had to read it out to to someone, to a little fellow.
0: Yeah,
1: that was the last one I ever got into. Really, 2004.
0: Voiced by Jennifer Saunders, the fairy godmother's the main antagonist of which 2004 animated movie?
1: I'll just say Cinderella.
0: Not Cinderella. No. Sorry, Steve. Nearly got there, but sadly not at the death. Beth from Talabudra. G'day, Beth.
2: Hello.
0: Question 24, voiced by Jennifer Saunders. The fairy godmother is the main antagonist of which 2004 animated movie?
2: Is it Shrek?
0: Correct, yes. Which one? Shrek what?
2: Is it two?
0: Correct. It is, yes. Yeah, Shrek 2.
3: Fiona.
4: Shrek.
5: Harold! You were supposed to give her the potion!
6: Well, I guess I gave her the wrong tea.
7: Mummy!
4: Mummy?
5: I told you ogres don't live happily ever after!
0: And that's the way the cookie crumbled in the end, Beth. Okay. Well, you put yourself here. Swamps and Wetlands. Swamps and Wetlands. In which Australian state would you find the town of Bacchus Marsh? Beth?
2: Oh, Victoria?
0: Correct. Exactly. It's in the state of Victoria. Well done, Beth. Excellent work.
2: That was a good guess.
0: Yeah, it was a good guess. Good on you. I'll put you on hold and we'll get some details from you. Thank you for that. Plenty of people with correct answers here for that and other questions as well. Shrek 2, yes. Victoria. Frank from Mount Evelyn in Victoria had Victoria. Maria had Victoria. Jane from Mudgee had Victoria. Joe from Melton. Very good. Annette in Perth who had many correct answers. Also, with a correct answer. Well done, everyone.
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0: All right, issues of the day coming up. We've got plenty of time to have a chat. One Nation's pushing for easier access to super. The government's quite happy to have a fight about this, it seems. I wonder what you think about it. 1300 800 222. It's not just

the One Nation Party, though. The coalition, at least through one major spokesperson, is also pushing for it. So I wonder what you make about that. Is that a good idea or a bad idea? And also these plans to slash the tax on a packet of cigarettes by almost $30, bringing the price closer to that of illicit tobacco. We've talked about this a bit on the program, haven't we? I think this idea is being also floated as a One Nation policy. What do you reckon about that? But in particular, the super decision, 1-300-800-222 is the number. Give us a bell. Issues of the day coming up.

0: Yes, Seals and Crofts and Summer Breeze, big hit for them a while back too. 1-300-800-222 is our number. Issues of the day.
1: Issue of the day.
0: This idea to give people earlier access to super. Now there are ways you can get early access to super as it is, but it's pretty tight and restricted. For medical crises you can, and for extreme financial crises you can, but they are, as I say, it's limited. Critics say it ought to be limited, but One Nation's making a major push to loosen the whole system up, saying that cash-strapped Australians struggling with the cost of living ought to get greater access to their super. At the moment, as I say, early access is allowed, but only in very limited circumstances. The tax office apparently approved about 68,000 applications in 24-25. There's no doubt that accessing super early can provide immediate relief when

0: What do you reckon about it? I wonder. Rod's on the road. G'day, Rod. Oh, no, he's disappeared. He must have disappeared down a hole in the road. But give us a call back, Rod. Bob from Greenacre. G'day, Bob.
1: G'day, Phil. Look, I've lived it, and I highly recommend to keep super as your retirement.
0: Right.
1: That's what it was there for in the first place. It's gone from 10% to 12%, which is terrific.
0: Mm.
1: Only two things you need to do as a working person is ultimately own your own home before retirement. But that superannuation is going to be a fantastic help when you do retire.
0: Yeah.
1: You have to use a little bit of it to pay off your home. But
0: Is that what you've done, Bob? You've got to the end and you've got some super, and so it's obviously very welcome.
1: And I'm able to have the old age pension too.
0: Yep.
1: I'm a single man. My wife passed away. But you're allowed to have about $300,000 to $350,000 in your super scheme.
0: Yep.
1: And it's a whole thing of compound interest. The more you get in it, the better it looks and it gets better. I highly recommend it to people. I really do. I'm not even going to talk about the politics of money now. I think people should think twice about using it now instead of later. Mm. I understand if you've got sickness, you may have to, but I highly recommend to hang on to your super and treat it like something that will stand you in good stead in retirement.
0: Yeah. Okay. Thank you, Bob. And that's what you've done. And so there's no, you're not feeling any great pressure. That's great. That's fantastic.
1: Thanks, mate.
0: Good on you, Bob. Thanks, Bob. 1-300-800-222. I mean, this is the point, of course. If you're in midlife and, I don't know, you've got some issues, it could be debts, et cetera, that gets you out of a hole midlife, but you're in a bigger hole at the end of your life when you don't have any earning capacity left. That's the problem, isn't it? 1-300-800-222 is the number. Andrew from Hendon. Hello, Andrew.
2: Yeah, look, hello.
0: Hi.
2: I'm in a situation where I've only got about $1,000 in my superannuation.
0: Okay.
2: Due to various different issues and that.
0: Well, how come you only got $1,000 there, Andrew? Because
2: basically because I haven't been able to get work.
0: Oh, okay.
2: I'm mid-50s, and I think, you know, it's a bit ridiculous that I can't take out my money of $1,000. It's not going to do anything for me after retirement age. You know, so why shouldn't I be able to take it out now when the chances of me getting any sort of work to boost it up is negligible?
0: Mm.
2: I mean, it's just ridiculous.
0: Mm, okay, what are you living on at the moment, Andrew? The pension?
2: Yeah. And I can't really exactly say that it's living.
0: No, but how come you can't get it? How old are you? Mind me asking? How old are you?
2: 53.
0: Oh, okay. Yeah.
2: So, I mean, basically, I left school just prior to the recession that we had to have in the early 90s.
0: Mm-hmm.
2: And I was an apprentice mechanic.
0: Mm-hmm.
2: And the business closed and no one wanted to employ a motorcycle mechanic that was half qualified. And so I spent about 4 or 5 years trying to work out what I wanted to do in the meantime. And in that time, I did a whole lot of volunteering in childcare centres and whatnot.
0: Mm.
2: And I did my Cert 3 and all the training and stuff. And I've only been able to pick up a few bits of work here and there over the 20 or so years that I've been in that industry.
0: Okay, so you haven't had much of an employment history to get to build up any super. Yeah, okay.
2: No.
0: Yeah, I got it. Okay, well, in those circumstances, it does. Yeah, no, I see what you're saying, Andrew. If it's $1,000, that's not much of a nest egg. I agree.

0: All right, thanks, Andrew. 1-300-800-222 is the number. Charlie from Mount Druitt. G'day, Charlie.
1: Nice to be with you back again.
0: That's all right, Charlie, yeah. What do you think?
1: Well, like Andrew just said, he's trying to live his life now. Like, $1,000 isn't going to accumulate to much in 10 or 20 years.
0: It's not going to do much now, though, either, is it?
1: Well, it might help him out a bit. And it's his money. So I can't understand why he can't access it, because I've been in similar circumstances, and luckily my situation let me get into a bit of my super, and I haven't got much at the moment either. And I was just wondering, going back to dogs, and you were saying the languages, what they react to. So do you think dogs know languages?
0: Do I?
1: Yeah.
0: Well, no.
1: So it depends on where they...
0: Otherwise they'd be talking back to us, wouldn't they?
1: No, I'm saying understand language.
0: Well, they can understand commands.
1: Right, so they know German, they know Italian.
0: No, they don't. They just know the sounds which have been, you know, said to them. I'm like, Charlie, the short answer is I've got no idea.
1: Yeah. And the other thing was regarding the smoking, the tobacco.
0: Yeah.
1: It's just getting so you'll have to take out a loan soon to get a packet of cigarettes.
0: Yeah, I know. It's mad. The whole situation with fags is completely mad.
1: It's just gone up and up and up. And every year, it's like the alcohol as well. They must make a lot. And can I ask you one other thing in regard to bonds? So I've been at my place for 14 years. So initially my bond was just over $1,000, so $1,100 and such. So where does that money go?
0: Well, it's usually a state government administered trust account thing.
1: All right, so they've got all this money from all the people that rent.
0: Which has been sitting there for years.
1: And they must accumulate interest.
0: Yeah, it's a good question. It's a good question, Charlie. I don't know what happens. I know it sits in a trust account. I just don't know what happens to
1: because you only get the money you put in at the start.
0: That's right. Yeah.
1: There's no interest involved.
0: No.
1: So they must be making money out of that.
0: Yeah.
1: Surely.
0: Yeah, I don't know. There must be an answer to that, Charlie, and maybe someone could tell us, but I don't know the answer to that. Thanks, mate.
1: See you. Bye.
0: Yeah, you too. Someone will know the answer to that. Tell me. Give us a call, 1-300-800-222 is the number. Jane in Hawthorne says, Phil, good song, Summer Breeze. By the way, using super is potentially inflationary. It's a dumb idea. We've got hardship provisions. I've got a financial planning qualification. Move on. Stop promoting Pauline's agenda, but I guess you have to. No, I don't have to, Jane. Thank you. We don't have to promote anyone's agenda. It's an issue, though, but as I say, it's not just One Nation promoting this. Andrew Bragg, who's a moderate member of the Liberal Party, the opposition's housing spokesperson, is very strident on this one. He thinks not only should you be able to get access to your super with much more ease, he also thinks the whole system should be abolished. So it's not just One Nation who's cracking on about this. 1-300-800-222 is the number. Sally from Ingleburn. Sorry, Sally, you wanted to talk about gun buybacks. Yeah, okay.
2: Yeah. Can I just make a real quick comment, something else before I do the gun buyback?
0: Yeah.
2: Charlie, when people also buy a home and they put up the deposit until the settlement time, that deposit also goes in an account. I can't remember where it goes. That also goes for a certain period of time before the settlement into another account.
0: Well, I presume it goes to the real estate agent's trust account. Does it must?
2: Yeah, I'm not sure where it goes, but that's also held somewhere as well.
0: Yeah.
2: And I'd say they're accruing interest for themselves as well.
0: That's a point. These days, given the cost of houses these days, could be a large amount. Yeah, go on.
2: Oh, yeah. I'd say the real estate agents are making a mockery out of that little scheme. about the gun buybacks. Okay, I've got a certain bunch of guns that I've got over my limit legally. Yeah. Right?
0: How many have you got? How many have you got, Sally?
2: I've got none. Oh, I'm just saying hypothetically.
0: Oh yeah, okay.
2: Right? I've got a certain amount over that I'm supposed to have a certain amount legally, but I've gone over it legally. Okay, so right. I've got few too many. If I have to sell them back, right? Who's to stop me from going out and buying them illegally?
0: You mean again?
2: Yeah, but buying them without being on a register, if you know what I mean.
0: Well, the answer is that it's illegal to buy them. But I mean, of course, there is an illegal market in them, as we know. That's true.
2: Hmm. That's it. Like tobacco. Hmm. So if Chris Minns thinks he's going to solve this little problem, I've got news for him. He better wake up.
0: Hmm. Don't you think, Sally, if people do hand them back, they're not the sort of people who are likely to be going out buying illegal guns? I mean,
2: maybe they're not, and maybe they just want to get the authorities off their backs, and they can still go out and get them illegally and still have as many.
0: Also, I don't.
2: That's the point that I'm trying to make, that Chris Minns seems to have forgotten about.
0: Sure. Yeah, I don't know about it. I've never tried to buy and never would try to buy an illegal gun. But I'm suspecting, Sally, that it's not so easy to buy an illegal gun.
2: Mate, if you've got the money, you've got the honey.
0: Well, yeah, I know. But, I mean, your average law-abiding person...
2: I mean, look at tobacco.
0: Yeah.
2: You know, it's just rampant
0: now. Well, I don't think buying a gun's like buying a tobacco.
2: Mate, in time it will be, trust me. Mm. In time it will be, unfortunately.
0: I don't like to hear that, Sally, but thank you.
2: But it's the truth.
0: All right.
2: Bye-bye.
0: Thanks,
2: bye-bye.
0: Sal. Bye-bye. 1-300-800-222 is the number. Have we found Rod again? He was down in the dip in the road, but he might have resurfaced. G'day, Rod.
3: G'day, Phil. Yeah, the phone stopped talking to the truck.
0: That's all right. Go on.
3: With regard to superannuation.
0: Yeah.
3: A couple of weeks ago, the fellow that gets nicknamed Mr. Magoo came out and said that superannuation should be treated as a national asset.
0: Mm-hmm.
3: Well, I've got news for him. The money that I put into superannuation is not there for the government to bail themselves out of the debt that they put themselves into.
0: Well, I don't think that's not what happens to superannuation, but anyway, Rod.
3: No, but if it gets treated as a national asset like he claimed he wants
0: I think what they're talking about there is that it's a big asset which they super funds have to invest in things, and if there's a lot of capital in Australia through super funds to invest in things, I think that's what they're talking about.
3: The way I looked at it when he first came out and said it wasn't him. That should be treated as a national asset. The first thing I thought was, yeah, okay, $4.43 trillion in assets, $1 trillion in debt. Soon, all of a sudden, we've only got $3.43 trillion.
0: Yeah, no, it doesn't. It doesn't get applied to the national debt. No, it doesn't.
3: I'm saying if it gets treated like a national asset, which is what's going, which is what he was getting at. Also, Chalmers doesn't want it treated like. Doesn't want people to have access to the superannuation fund, because if he does that, he can't tax it anymore than he's already done the last 2 years.
0: Yeah.
3: Something else people don't understand about super, the 12% compulsory guarantee that goes into their super, that's not their boss paying 12% into their super fund because he's a nice guy. That's their boss paying 12% of the salary that they should be on, being paid into the super fund.
0: It's a benefit that you get from. I mean, you would get it being a truckie, Rod. Your employer would be paying your super.
3: Yeah, and I'm not getting paid what I should be getting paid.
0: Yeah.
3: Because of a formula devised by the taxation department. Because the taxation department have got an accountant there who says I can't drive as far in 38 hours as I do because of the fact that he doesn't believe that I can travel at the agreed distance that's been agreed by WorkCover and the union. Tax means come up with a different formula. So we've got folks at work that do 6,000 k's a week and I do 4,000 k's a week, we both get the same amount of super put into our fund because we're only entitled to get paid for 2,800 k's a week. According to the
0: Okay. Well, that thank you, Rod. I think that's probably another issue. But when the words national asset was used, it's not... super funds accumulate large amounts of money. There's a large amount of money in Australia's superannuation funds, but that is an investment fund, which super funds have to invest in things. They invest in, I mean, it's available for them to invest in, you know, Australian infrastructure projects and other things. I think that's the expression national asset that's being used. Certainly doesn't get applied to the Australian national debt. Tracy, hello.
4: Hi, Phil. I think it's just the most amazing thing, superannuation. And it's only going to get more valuable for people as they get older. Because, you know, there's going to be more renters in 20, 30 years' time. And you just can't. My parents did it for years on a pension, try and pay rent on a pension. And that's with two pensions coming in.
0: Yeah.
4: If you're a single woman with smaller amounts of super on average than a man at 67 and into your 70s and 80s, hopefully. And you're renting, it's almost impossible, Phil.
0: Yeah.
4: Almost impossible. We need super to be able to live in our retirement. And the idea that a housing minister, Bragg, would say we don't need super is just, it just beggars belief. You know, we do need super, and it's something that is such a forward thinking idea back in what, the late 80s, early 90s with
0: when Keating introduced it to
4: absolutely. Yeah. Those trillions are an asset. They are
0: a national asset, but not in the sense that the government can use the money.
4: It's our money. Yeah, absolutely. And there are provisions, you know, like if you're on a pension, you can access your super early. I think 10 grand a year you can access.
0: Yeah.
4: You know, if you're sick, you get your super entirely, like really sick, you know, your total and permanent injuries, those sorts of things. It's there for emergencies and financial hardship, but what it's really there for is for your retirement. And it's the long-term cumulative effects, compounding effects that make it really valuable. And taking 10 grand out or whatever people were doing during COVID, you know, that's the equivalent of taking 50, 60,000, you know, when you're older.
0: Mm. Yep. Mm. Good points. Thanks, Trace.
4: Thanks, Phil.
0: Anya, bye-bye. Yes, John from Jane in Health. And hi, Jane. And thanks for adding some of my thoughts. No, pleasure, Jane. Thank you for your contribution. Andrew Bragg, yes, I know he hates super. The Libs wanted people to access tens of thousands of super to buy a home. The thing is, two people who want the same house would just bid another 50 grand to buy that house. That's a point that John of Coburg's making too, that using super for house deposits will simply drive up the price of houses. I think that's probably right. So it's a bit like first homeowner grants just drive up the price of houses, and there's figures to prove that now. Pauline's idea relating to tobacco excise has merit. Economists widely agree, I hear. Yeah, no, that's true, Jane, they do. That's a lot of you. Well, we've discussed it a fair bit on the program here, haven't we? How, because of this is a piece of government policy on cigarette excise which has created a criminal market. It has. There's no other way of looking at it. It's created a major criminal market because it's made cigarettes too expensive. And not only have excise receipts dropped, there's got to be a cost in additional law enforcement to crack down on the legal cigarettes. Here we are, there's a legal cigarette market that's been created by government policy. And, you know, I think the government's unfortunately created a problem for themselves which has going to be devilishly difficult to undo. Does Andrew Bragg want his parliamentary super disbanded? Very good point, my texter makes. Yes. M from Mortlake says, please don't allow callers to spout stuff that's blatantly wrong. I don't think I have done that. Trying to counter that. That's right. We always like to give out information or let information out that is correct. Bragg's had it in for superannuation for several years now. I don't understand why. No, I think a lot of people don't understand why. Thanks, everyone. Nice, interesting contribution.
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0: All right, Dionne Warwick to get us out. News up.

0: whoa.
1: Dionne Warwick and You Know the Way to San Jose. Francis Leach has got much better songs than that, and he's going to talk to us right now.
0: G'day. Oh, I don't know about that. That is solid gold. Classic.
1: I know, but gee, you've got a million of those. You've got a million of those, Francis.
0: You know, that song couldn't be written in this day and age because everyone's got maps on their phone, so you don't need to ask anymore the way to San Jose. We've killed the magic.
1: We've killed all those
0: songs about directions. Yeah, no longer true. Required.
1: Route 66 doesn't exist.
0: Doesn't it?
1: No, I tried to drive a slab. It basically doesn't really exist anymore. There are little sort of touristy slabs of it, you know. That's about.
0: You need to get on the bus with Susan Leigh. Get on the bus, the Greyhound bus around America.
1: Yeah, okay.
0: Maybe not. Maybe not your style. Maybe not. Your level of comfort. Hey, speaking of things that don't exist anymore, the planet Pluto. 20 years ago, tomorrow, I think it
1: poor
0: is. It was.
1: Pluto.
0: It was called a non-planet. And Dr. Martin George, our astronomer, is going to tell us. But he was there. He was one of the people who voted.
1: He was on Pluto.
0: He voted to vote Pluto out of planet status. All right.
1: Talk tomorrow. Here's the news.
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0: ABC News with David Rollins. The UK's maritime trade operation says it's received a report that a vessel has been struck by an unknown projectile in the Strait of Hormuz, causing engine room damage and a crew casualty. The remaining crew are being assisted by the Omani Coast Guard. The vessel has reportedly been identified as a Liberian-flagged bulk carrier struck while transiting out of the strategic waterway. The casualty is reportedly the vessel's chief engineer, although their exact condition is unconfirmed. An expert on Russo-Ukrainian affairs says Kyiv's strategy of targeting Russia's Amazon-like Wildberries warehouses is a calculated risk to speed up an end to the four-year war. Ukrainian strikes have increasingly targeted warehouses and energy facilities in an attempt to bring the war closer to the Russian public. Moscow has again been hit by a drone blitz, while at least 10 Ukrainians have died in Russia's latest strikes. Global affairs analyst Michael Bosuko says Ukraine has had little option but to step up its aggression.
1: Ukraine, of course, with these strikes, does run the risk of crossing a line, if it hasn't already, in terms of civilian casualties. But I think that's kind of been taken into the calculations, that this is the only way to go to bring Russia back to some kind of sensible path.
0: The federal government's contentious NDIS reforms, which are aimed at curbing the fast-growing cost of the scheme, have passed. Labor secured the coalition's support in the Senate for the bill, which passed 30 votes to 12 after several hours of debate. Under the changes, around 300,000 people will be removed or prevented from accessing the scheme, saving almost $38 billion by the end of the decade. The legislation will return to the lower house, where it's expected to pass with Labor's majority. Nearly 2,000 patients across the New South Wales-Victoria border region were told to repeat colonoscopies after concerns about procedures performed by a surgeon. Kaveh Akbari takes up the story.
2: Dr. Luming Schmidt carried out or supervised the procedures across three health services between 2018 and 2022. Of the 1,084 patients who were retested, 548 had polyps and 7 were diagnosed with cancer. One patient, Lynette Taylor, had been given the all clear after a colonoscopy in 2021, but was diagnosed with stage 4 bowel cancer 2 years later and died earlier this year. An independent expert engaged by her family concluded a polyp was likely present at the time of the earlier procedure, but was not identified. Dr. Schmidt was found guilty of professional misconduct and suspended for 6 months. Ms. Taylor's daughter says the penalty is inadequate and is pursuing a further complaint.
0: Meta has been hit with successive losses in court over how its platforms have targeted and harmed young users. But a jury trial set to begin on Tuesday may pose the biggest threat yet to its operations. The trial stems from a lawsuit filed in 2023 by 30 US states, including California and New York, in which they claim numerous violations of federal and state privacy laws for children. Not only are the states seeking trillions of dollars from Meta, they are demanding it make changes to Instagram and Facebook, including ending like counts and infinite scrolling. Prominent Jewish businessman and education leader David Gonski has called for a major expansion of ethics classes in schools while giving evidence at the anti-Semitism into Royal Commission. Gavin Coote has more.
3: The inquiry's heard evidence from Mr. Gonski, who chairs the Anti-Semitism Education Task Force, about how the education system could improve social cohesion in Australia. He says there needs to be a national rollout of ethics classes, which promote critical thinking skills and only exist in New South Wales.
4: Amazing as it may sound, primary ethics is only taught in New South Wales to those who don't go to religious classes, which, if you think about it, is a bit odd.
3: Mr. Gonski is calling for the creation of a national ethics institute that would run classes in primary and secondary schools across the country.
0: The AFL says serious allegations involving Sydney Swans players are deeply concerning as a police investigation continues. AFL Chief Executive Andrew Dillon says the woman who made the report to police is entitled to privacy and care, and the police process must be allowed to run its course. He says sexual assault allegations are serious regardless of who is involved. The AFL and Sydney Swans say they'll consider the broader conduct of the players as more information comes to light. The Swans board has met overnight to agree on player sanctions and penalties. ABC News.
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9: Good morning, how are you? Wednesday morning. Wherever you are around the country, I hope you're having a good day. If you're just finishing work, or maybe you're getting up to go to work, who knows? We'll talk to a shift worker later on this morning in our Shift Workers of Australia segment. And thanks to Phil for his program. It's 6 minutes past two on the east coast of Australia, 24 to two in South Australia and the Northern Territory, and six past midnight in the west. It's time for the four quiz. Get on the phone, 1-300-800-222 to play. 1-300-800-222. We've got four topics for you. I try to keep them interesting. And today we do exactly that. The four topics to choose from in the four quiz. It's a mixed bag. The year 1994. We'll dive into 1994. Questions about what happened that year. The colour blue. So questions related to blue. Could be a film title. Could be a piece of music, could be about art, could be about books, could be about anything. The City of London and clothes and fashion today. So 1994, the colour blue, London, clothes and fashion. They're our topics. If you answer three, you go into the prize pool and you might win the coveted, much sought after, talked about at barbecues, showstopper, water cooler conversation starter, the ABC Overnights quiz winning fridge magnet. That is the equivalent, it's the quiz equivalent of an Olympic gold medal. That's right, we said it here first. Get on the phone, 1-300-800-222 or 0437-774-774 to play along via SMS. Before we jump into the quiz, here's Frampton.

0: No fondue party in the 1970s was ever complete without having to listen to that record. Peter Frampton, Frampton Comes Alive. It sold a gazillion copies, and it was a classic from the 1970s, and that track was central to a Baby, I Love Your Way, here on ABC Radio Overnights.
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0: And we're playing the four quiz, so four topics, three questions in each. If you answer three questions, you go into the prize pool. You can't just answer out of the one topic area, though. Once you answer one, you've got to go to the next one. It just makes it interesting. That's the idea. But I need you to play 1-300-800-222 or SMS through 0437-774-774 is the number for anyone texting along with us. The four topics for this morning: the year 1994, the colour blue, playing with that one, the City of London, so much history, so much to talk about, and clothes and fashion. So let's kick it off and say good morning and welcome back to Lee in Adelaide, who I don't think I've ever spoken to Lee, but I do here. He is much loved and he's very much part of the Overnights family. Hello, Lee. How are you? Good to meet you.
2: Yeah, good, thanks.
0: How's your night been, okay?
2: Yeah, good.
0: What have you been doing?
2: Nothing much.
0: Well, I'm glad you could give me a call. Are you ready to play the quiz?
2: Yes, please.
0: What topic would you like? So you've got to pick one. So 1994, question about that year, the colour blue, something that has the colour blue related to it, clothes and fashion, or the City of London?
2: I'm going to do 1994.
0: Okay. Listen to this scene from a huge, huge film that was one of the biggest films. In fact, probably was the biggest film of 1994. Yep. Have a listen to this, and then you've got to tell me the name of the film. Are you ready?
2: Yep. Well, you can
0: knock me down. Oops, that's the wrong grab. Hang on, bear with me. I'll get it right. Here we go.
3: If you get stopped by a cop in Amsterdam, it's illegal for them to search you. I mean, that's the right that cops in Amsterdam don't have.
4: Oh, man, I'm going. That's all it is to it. I'm fucking going.
3: No, baby.
0: Do you know what that one is? Do you know where they were coming from for that?
2: No, I'm going to take this. They're either from one of the Kill Bill movies.
0: Yeah, it's that guy. It's that guy.
2: Yeah.
0: Do you know who it is?
2: No, I can't remember who it is.
0: It's a film from 1994.
2: Yeah. I was born in 1993.
0: Oh, were you?
2: Yeah.
0: Oh, yeah, well, true. You weren't watching this one when it came out.
2: No.
0: Fair enough then. Okay.
2: Yeah.
0: Thanks for playing along, though. Appreciate you giving us a call.
2: Yeah.
0: Okay, thanks for playing. Let's see.
2: See you next week.
0: Yeah, I'll talk to you then, Lee. Thanks a lot. Let's speak to Peter in Sydney. Hello, Peter.
5: G'day, how are you?
0: Do you know what film that was?
5: Well, I think Lee gave me a confirmation. It's Quentin Tarantino's film, Pulp Fiction, I believe.
0: It was Pulp Fiction, yes. It was that famous scene with Samuel L. Jackson and John Travolta in the car talking about the Royale with cheese. And
5: oh, I didn't get that, but I got the John Travolta voice.
0: Yeah. And Le Big Mac.
5: Yeah, the French name for the Big Mac. What is it? Yeah,
0: Le Big Mac, as Samuel L. Jackson says it. Yeah, so much going on in that film. Great fun. Okay, so you've got 1994 sorted. So you've got to move to one of our other topics, mate. So the colour blue, the City of London, or clothes and fashion?
5: Let's go colour blue.
0: The colour blue. Okay, well, here we go. This is the colour blue. You've got to be able to tell me, Blue Suede Shoes, this song, was written and recorded by which rock and roll pioneer? Have a listen.

0: Of course, Elvis made it a huge international hit, but who's the rock and roll pioneer that you're hearing there who actually wrote and first recorded that song?
1: Perkins. I'm not sure if that's right or not.
0: Did you say Carl Perkins?
1: Yes.
0: You are correct. It was Carl Perkins. Well done.
1: I don't think I've actually heard that version before, but I knew he recorded the song.
0: Have you ever owned a pair of blue suede shoes?
1: No. I've not owned a pair of blue canvas sand shoes.
0: That doesn't scan in the song quite as cool as blue suede shoes. But you could write that song and see how you go. Nice one. Okay, so you've got two down already, Pete, so you've started really well. So a third one would put you in the prize pool. So the City of London or clothes and fashion?
1: Let's go to London.
0: Okay. Which fictional character, famous fictional character, lived at 221B Baker Street in London?
1: Well, that's a very easy one. I've actually been to that address and it doesn't exist. But Sherlock Holmes.
0: It is Sherlock Holmes' address. Did you go looking for it on Baker Street, did you?
1: Oh, I was in London in the early 80s for work. And I was staying at near Marble Arch, and I was at Marylebone Street Station, and a whole lot of so I did walk up and down Baker Street a number of times in the week I was there.
0: And did you have that Jerry Rafferty song in your head as well as you were doing it?
1: Probably not in my head. I mean, I know the song, but I do remember checking out because I think I already knew there was no 221B Baker Street, but I walked to where it should be, and it wasn't.
0: Is that? Do you think that J.K. Rowling was tipping the hat to the Sherlock Holmes series when she had platform 9¾?
1: Oh, it could have been.
0: Because that does exist now. You can go to, is it King's Cross Station in London, and it doesn't really exist, but there is a trolley there that says, like a statuette that says platform 9¾, and people used to get their photo taken there and all that sort of stuff. But anyway.
1: I wondered if they might put a trolley stuck into a wall or something.
0: That's exactly what they've got.
1: Oh, right.
0: That's exactly what they've got. There you go. Well, Peter, you are in the prize pool. Thank you for calling. Kicked us off beautifully. 1-300-800-222 to play, or you can SMS along 0437-774-774. As we speak to Ken, who's on the road near Seymour today. Hello, Ken.
2: Hello, mate. How you doing?
0: I'm good. What's got you out and up and early and out there driving this morning?
2: I started at 7:45 last night.
0: Oh, wow. So you're on your way home?
2: No, just coming back to Shepparton with the truck.
0: Well, you are delivering mail, are you?
2: Yeah, mail and parcels, yeah, always.
0: Oh, wow, doing the nation's work for us. We really appreciate you.
2: Thank you. All good.
0: Now, would you like to start with 1994, The Colour Blue, Clothes and Fashion, or London?
2: 94, thanks.
0: Okay, 1994 it is. This question for you. Listen to this clip from 1994. So this is a clip from 1994. It is the leader of the Federal Opposition Liberal Party in 1994. Have a listen to this, and you've got to be able to tell me who it is. Have a listen.
3: The Lady Dana, wife...
0: If you get... Oh, I think that clip is not working for me the way that I'd hype. I'm having a few technical issues in here at the moment. But do you know who the Liberal Party leader was in 1994 who succeeded John Hewson?
2: John Hewson. I couldn't hear that thing properly.
0: I'm having a bit of an issue with my audio clips this morning. It's been a bit tricky for me. I'll try and find it again, but have a think about it. And do you know who it was?
2: Yeah, I just can't think at the minute. 1994.
0: It was a brief stay in the job. Have a listen. I'll try and play this for you now and see if you can hear it. Here we go. Listen to this.
4: We believe that our statement today on the things that matter will strike a chord that will resonate around this country. There are millions of Australians, young and old, individuals and families, in the cities and beyond them, who have become outsiders in their own country.
0: So that was from a speech in 1994 by the then Liberal leader of the Federal Liberal Party. And do you know who that is, Ken?
2: No, I don't think I do, sorry.
0: That's okay, mate. Safe driving, and we'll talk to you again soon.
2: Okay, thank you.
0: Thank you very much. Let's go to Charlie in Mount Druitt now. Good morning, Charlie. Welcome to the Four Quiz.
5: Good to be with you, mate.
0: What have you been up to today or yesterday? You had a good day?
5: Oh, yeah, I had a bit of work at where I work.
0: What do you do for a job?
5: I work at the State Theatre.
0: Oh, wow. Okay. You are you ushering there, or what are you doing? In front of house?
5: I was at stage door tonight.
0: Oh, were you? There you go. We're keeping keeping everyone in an orderly fashion for the people that are performing.
5: If I don't like the look of them, they don't get in.
0: Fair enough. Gatekeeper to the stars.
5: Are you, whereabouts are you at the moment?
0: Oh, we're broadcasting from South Bank in Melbourne.
5: All right. So yeah. You not familiar with the State Theatre?
0: I am very familiar with Sydney State Theatre, having spent a lot of time there and lived there for a brief period of time. So, yes, I am.
5: What, in the theatre?
0: Yes. No, attending the theatre, going there occasionally to see things.
5: Tonight we had Carl Barron.
0: Oh, excellent. Very funny.
5: Oh, yeah, he's excellent.
0: Excellent. He's absolute gem. And he's very popular.
5: He's probably my favourite Australian comedian.
0: Fair enough.
5: And Kitty Flanagan would be the female.
0: Yeah, she's also an absolute gem. Okay, mate, do you know who that was? Do you want me to play it for you again, that grab?
5: No, I got no idea.
0: No idea. Okay, mate, look, I appreciate your call, and we'll talk again soon.
5: Have a good night, mate.
0: You too. 1-300-800-222 to play the four quiz. Anne-Marie is in Melbourne in North Ringwood. Hello, Anne-Marie. How are you?
6: Good, thank you.
0: Do you know who that is? 1994, the leader of the opposition. I'll play it for you again. Have a listen to the voice and you've got to be able to tell me who it is.
4: We believe that our statement today on the things that matter will strike a chord that will resonate around this country. There are millions of Australians, young and old, individuals and families, in the cities and beyond them, who have become outsiders in their own country.
0: Do you know who that is, Anne-Marie?
6: It's a bit unclear because at first I thought it was a man and then I thought it was a woman.
0: No, it was a man?
6: It was a man and it was the male leader of the opposition in 1994.
0: Yeah, he took over from John Hewson when John Hewson lost the 1993 election and he became the Liberal leader.
6: Is it Turnbull?
0: No, it's not Malcolm Turnbull. Thanks for playing.
6: Okay.
0: Talk soon. 1-300-800-222 on the four quiz. Tim on the road, also in Victoria. G'day, Tim.
7: G'day, Francis. How are you?
0: I am well. Good to talk to you. Do you know who that voice is?
7: It sounds a lot to me like Alexander Downer.
0: It sounds like you are correct. It was Alexander Downer delivering a press club speech in 1994. Well done. You've got that one off the books. So now we need to move to another topic. You can have the colour blue. It's a question about the City of London or clothes and fashion.
7: Can I please have a go at the City of London?
0: City of London, okay. Tell me this, which London Square contains Nelson's Column?
7: It is not Leicester Square, Trafalgar Square.
0: It is Trafalgar Square. It is Trafalgar Square. It sits there in front of the British Gallery, the National Gallery there. And, yes, Nelson on the plinth, looking down Whitehall towards Westminster. Good one. Two down now for your chance to go into the prize pool and be in line for the fridge magnet. You've got to choose the colour blue or clothes and fashion.
7: The colour blue, please, friend.
0: The colour blue it is. Rhapsody in Blue was composed by which legendary composer? Rhapsody in Blue. Famous piece of music.
7: I probably recognise the music, but I don't.

0: I don't know the composer by now. I'm just going to say Mozart and good night.
1: Good night to you, Tim. It wasn't Mozart. It was a bit later than that, but we appreciate your call. Thanks for calling.
0: Thank you.
1: 1-300-800-222. Lots of people have got it right. They were calling out. Alexander Downer on the text line on SMS giving us, he was known to wear stockings. He did it once. You wear one pair of stockings in an ad. One pair of stockings and that's it. Somebody said Harry in the Bay is there. Shares in Ensmore knows that voice that was Alexander Downer. Does anybody know though? And we'll ask Peter on the road in Coffs Harbour, who wrote Rhapsody in Blue. Good morning, Peter.
2: Good morning. I have no idea. I've seen it so many times. I think it's a French name, but I just can't. Recall.
1: Oh, fair enough. Do you know, did you want to hear the music and just maybe have maybe that might jog the memory? Have a listen.
2: Yeah,

0: that bring you anything, Peter?
1: Maybe, but don't laugh if it's not correct. Debussy?
0: No, it wasn't Debussy, but thank you for playing and safe driving this morning.
1: Thank you very much.
0: 1-300-800-222 to play. And Julie from Broadview. Hello, Julie.
2: Hello, Francis.
0: Are you a music fan?
2: I am, yes.
0: Do you know who wrote that magnificent piece, who composed that wonderful and timeless piece of music?
2: Is it Dvorak?
0: No, it isn't.
2: Okay.
0: But I appreciate your call this morning.
2: Right, thank you.
0: We'll talk soon. 1-300-800-222 to play. Mm. There are certainly people like Neil and Alexandra and Anne in Canberra and Clancy who know who the composer is. They've all texted through this morning. Well done to you guys. Robin has called us from the UK. Hello, Robin.
3: Hello, Francis, and I believe I may have a little advantage, but let's see how the questions go.
0: Well, do you know the answer to that question? Who composed Rhapsody in Blue?
3: Alliterative Mr. George Gershwin.
0: It was George Gershwin. Well, are you a classical music fan?
3: I love most music, opera and sort of happy metal rap I can't stand, but I have seen Metallica and AC/DC.
0: Oh, there you go. Fair enough. That's a very mixed smorgasbord of sounds, which is great, which is the way it should be. Okay, so you've got one down. Let's go to either 1994, you've done the Colour Blue. 1994, you can also take a question from the question around London, which is a bit of a walk-up start for you, given that you are calling from the UK, or clothes and fashion.
3: I will go for clothes and fashion and just quickly point out it was Dorothy L. Sayers who paid tribute to Sherlock Holmes' creator by doing 110A Piccadilly for 221B Baker Street.
0: Oh, there you go. There's a bit of intel that I didn't have. Thank you very much. Okay, so clothes and fashion. Here we go.
3: Yep.
0: Which 1960s fashion item is most closely associated with the legendary designer Mary Quant?
3: Okay, I'm going to go for the little black dress, but I may be wrong.
0: I'll take that because it is. It's the miniskirt, but the little black dress is that's what it was. But yes, the miniskirt black dress.
3: Gene Shimpton at the Melbourne races?
0: It was. It caused a hot scandal because the hem was above her knee line. Can't be having that, Robin.
3: Yes, I know. Scandalous. Bit of flesh.
0: Scandal. Two from two, okay. So now you can do a question the question of the City of London or the 1994 question is the other one that's there for you.
3: Okay. Well, as I'm born in 72, I'll take a 94 and leave London for another caller.
0: Oh, aren't you kind? Okay, in 1994, and this is to put you in the prize pool with Peter and Sydney. In 1994, which country became only the second Arab state to sign a peace treaty with Israel?
3: I'm going to go for Jordan.
0: It was Jordan. Egypt was the first, and Jordan became the second country to do that. Well done, Robin. How is things? Which part of the UK are you calling us from?
3: I'm in Kingston-upon-Hull. I've previously lived in London and Peterborough, but I'm moving north as the temperature goes up because the wonderful ABC taught me the weather was going to get hotter and nastier, so I'm escaping the heat to get the planet back in the right place.
0: Is it still fairly warm there in the UK as we head into the middle of August?
3: We have had up to 40 this year already in London. Where I am, it's 31 tops, and we've got a nice little climate, but the wind does go all the time because you're not far from the coast.
0: Oh, nice. Well, enjoy.

0: Wait before the winter sets in, because that's the other side of an experience of living in the UK. The winters can be fairly challenging.
1: Wonderful. Grant, it's been a pleasure, and I look forward to talking to you again.
0: Okay, Robin, and stay listening, because you might win the fridge magnet. 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We are playing the four quiz, and we need your calls. 1-300-800-222 or SMS. 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
0: And we are in the middle of the four quiz, and we're taking your calls, 1-300-800-222, or you can call 0437-774-774. Let's speak to Bruce in Double Bay. Hello, Bruce.
8: Oh, hi. Well, you were talking about Sherlock Holmes. I've read just about every one he wrote. Conan Doyle's the author, of course. 24 Bacon Street, over... It actually existed, the actual place when I was there in 1970. Went up a staircase, and there was a museum at that address.
0: Oh, wow, like a Sherlock Holmes museum.
8: Yes, I think it must have gone because your previous caller said he couldn't find one in 1980.
0: Yes, it okay. Must have been done over. What a shame that little bit of history has been lost.
8: Yes, I thought it was a marvellous idea, but I assume it did fail financially and it got... taken away.
0: There you go. Yeah. All right. Yeah. What topic would you like to play with this
8: London.
0: Morning? London.
8: Yeah.
0: Okay. We've got a couple of London questions for you. Now, here's one that is of more recent times. Britain's new Prime Minister, Andy Burnham, announced just recently an unusual attempt to shift power away from London by creating a second government hub in Manchester. What nickname was given to this new government hub in the north?
8: I have heard it. Let's think. This Winchester, where the May Parliament is, maybe it was some play on that. No, I just can't bring it back, I'm afraid.
0: That's okay, Bruce. Thanks for calling.
8: Okay, bye now.
0: 1-300-800-222 to play. Ray in Arunga. Hello, Ray.
9: Hello.
0: Good morning to you.
9: Yeah, hi. I just got a message from the UK, myself, from Justin.
0: Okay.
9: And he said he used to ring you on Triple J.
0: Yes.
9: From Coffs Harbour.
0: He probably did.
9: Yeah. He was just listening to Robin and wondering how Robin rings in.
0: I think he calls us on his phone.
9: But he can't get on. He can't afford the phone.
0: Oh, okay.
9: From England and wondering how Robin.
0: Well, next time Robin calls in, we might get him to give us an understanding of how he does it. Yeah. Hey,
9: yeah.
0: Do you know what the new hub in Manchester is called?
9: No,
0: it's been given a nickname.
9: No. I should ask Justin from England. But
0: maybe phone a friend or text a friend to find out. Good on you, Ray.
9: See you then.
0: Talk to you soon. 1-300-800-222 to play if you want to get involved on the four quiz. It's Anne-Marie in North Ringwood. Hey, Anne-Marie, how are you going? Good morning, Anne-Marie. I can't hear Anne-Marie. We'll put her on hold and we'll head to Sam in Harvey in Western Australia. Good morning, Sam.
10: Morning. How are you?
0: I'm well. So Andy Burnham, the new British Prime Minister, he is from Manchester, former Mayor of Manchester, in fact, did that job for about 6 or 7 years, I think, has decided that he needs to shift political power away from London by creating a second government hub in that city, in Manchester. It's been given a nickname by the British press. What's it called?
10: You want the name of the Prime Minister, do you?
0: No, the name of the new office they've set up in Manchester, so that not everything is in London. They've got two now Prime Minister's residences, one in London, one in Manchester. What are they calling the new one in Manchester?

0: action and then made Prime Minister. And he said, we're not all just going to hang around London. We're going to head back to Manchester. And they've got a new residence and office for the Prime Minister in that part of the world. And Danny in Coffs Harbour is going to tell me what it is. Hello, Danny. Can you hear me, Danny?
1: Yes, I can hear you. Can you hear me?
0: I've got you now, yes. So do you know what it's called, what they're calling it, the British Press, and it's just become
1: called... Hey, I'm sorry, I just got to bring the phone. It's raining up here, raining at the moment.
0: Okay.
1: Sorry, what was the question again?
0: So the British Prime Minister, Andy Burnham, has announced an unusual attempt to shift power away from London by creating a second government hub in Manchester. What nickname have the British Press, and it's become known as now, been given to this new office that's been set up?
1: Oh, I cannot answer that, Francis. I'm just... thinking Brexit, but I know that's not the answer.
0: No, it's not the answer. Thank you for calling.
1: Thanks, Francis.
0: 1-300-800-222 if you want to play. 1-300-800-222 or 0437-774-774 if you know the answer. Annette in Perth knows the answer. She's across it. She understands what it is. It's pretty literal when you think about it. Of course, the Prime Minister lives in London and works out of number 10 Downing Street. And yes, it is. It's just a house they've turned into an office, which is actually, when you think about it, quite a ridiculous way to run a government. But that's what they do. And the weird thing is that the Chancellor of the Exchequer, our version of the Treasurer, they live next door. They literally live in the house next door. So very British, so very kind of kooky. But that's the truth. If you want to play, get on the phone. 1-300-800-222. We've still got plenty of lines open and some questions to come. And also, you can join Pete and Robin in the prize pool and maybe win the fridge magnet and be able to tell everyone that you won the ABC Overnights quiz.
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0: Steeler's Wheel, stuck in the middle with you. Made famous by, well, re-famous, rebooted by a different Quentin Tarantino film, Reservoir Dogs.
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0: Oh, good morning to you. We're playing the fork. We've still got some questions to get through. Still a chance to jump into the prize pool with Peter and Robin, who are there already, having answered three questions from our four topics. Steve is in Rochdale South in Brisbane, and he joins us this morning. And we've got a question from our set of questions about the City of London. Steve, how are you going?
2: I'm going well, thank you, for this time of the morning.
0: What keeps you up at this ungodly hour? What are you doing with this morning?
2: I don't know. I suddenly woke up at about 20 past two and decided to have a shower, and then I turned the radio on.
0: Fair enough. Yeah. You don't have to justify that. That's cool. If that's what you need to do, that's what you need to do. Hey, we've got a question about London. I'll ask it again. New British Prime Minister Andy Burnham has announced his attempt to shift political power away from London by creating a second government hub in his hometown, Manchester, where he was the mayor. What nickname has been given to this new residence for the British PM?
2: Well, it's the northern version of Number 10, so it's Number 10 North.
0: It is Number 10 North. It is. I haven't seen it yet. But yeah. Yes, finally. And it's funny because I know it's a big thing in the UK. The BBC did something similar about 20 years ago where they set up a BBC North because it was more about there were too many southern accents on the BBC and so not enough people in the north and other parts of Britain were getting jobs at the BBC. So they set up a media centre in Manchester and it's an amazing place. All right, we've done all our London questions. So we've got clothes and fashion left and there's also one blue question left as well. If you can answer that, you will go into the prize pool. Which one do you want to go to first?
2: Well, I don't really know what blue means, but I'll take that.
0: Okay. Which artist is famous for a blue period, as it was called, that began around 1901? Which famous artist had a blue period, as his art was called at that time and became known as their blue period, in 1901, I think it was in Paris too. He was domiciled in Paris at the time. Where he spent.
2: I'll say Monet.
0: It wasn't Monet, but thank you for playing.
2: Thank you.
0: And I hope you're well. Let's speak to Eric, our good friend in Melbourne. Hi, Eric, how are you?
3: I'm all right. Francis says Picasso, Pablo Picasso.
0: It was. Have you been to any of the Picasso exhibitions and checked them out?
3: Only in Melbourne and Sydney, but I've been overseas, no.
0: Oh, well, you don't need to go anymore. They come here, which is great. You get to see all those great works. The Blue Period is one of his more famous periods of his long career. Okay, we've got a couple of questions left. You can jump into the prize pool. They're two fashion questions, and I know you are a fashion hound, Eric.
3: Right.
0: Okay.
3: I'm not.
0: All right. First question comes your way. Which basketball player's partnership with Nike, the company, helped turn sneakers, as the Americans call them, into a global fashion phenomena in the 1980s? Which basketballer was it?
3: Michael Jordan.
0: Air Jordans, that's right. Did you own a pair?
3: No, I never did.
0: You know how much they cost these days?
3: Yeah, a lot.
0: A lot. Okay, to go into the prize ball, final question in the quiz. Move the focus to the 1990s, back in clothes and fashion. Flannel shirts, ripped jeans, deliberately unpolished clothing, long hair and loud music were hallmarks of which 1990s cultural and fashion movement and music movement?
3: Easy, the grunge movement. Great music. I was into that.
0: Were you? What bands did you like?
3: Oh, all of them. Soundgarden, Nirvana, Pearl Jam,
0: all
3: that kind of
0: stuff. Man after my own heart.
3: Yeah.
0: Absolutely. And you earned the prize pool. Well done.
3: Thanks, Francis.
0: Good on you, mate. Have a good night. We'll talk soon.
3: See you. Yeah, bye.
0: 1-300. That's it. We're done. No more quiz questions. Three in the prize pool this morning. Pete in Sydney.

Robin in the UK, Eric as well. We'll come back after this and find out which of them is going to be walking away with a coveted fridge magnet. And also, coming up very soon, Adrian Dickens, personal jeweller and lecturer with Arts National, is going to be talking jewellery with us. And that means you need to send through your photos. If you have some jewellery that you want to talk to Adrian about, send it through. 0437 774 774. So take a photo of it. We'll put it up so that Adrian can see it, and then we can talk about it as well. 0437 774 774. Adrian Dickens to join us in just a while to talk fashion, not a fashion, to talk jewellery. And that is a fashion, I guess, after a fashion. So we'll do that. We did get a message earlier that somebody said that there's a distinct lack of Ultravox in the program, and that's causing some distress in their household. So I'll try and remedy that now with this.

0: Hello. Good to see you again.
1: Yeah, I'm well. How are you?
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0: And I hope you're having a great morning, whatever you're doing. Time to catch up with Adrian Dickens, personal jeweller and lecturer with Arts National. Loves talking jewellery with you and taking your calls as well on 1300 800 222. And you can SMS your questions through as well. And if you've got a photo of a piece of jewellery that you'd like Adrian to have a look at and maybe give you a bit of a steer on, or maybe its heritage, is where it comes from, or it's even its value, although, and obviously you can't do that entirely without having the piece in his hands and right in front of him. But, you know, we'll get an idea. Send it through on 0437 774 774. Good morning, Adrian. How are you?
2: Good morning, Francis. Very well, thank you.
0: Excellent. I just showed you. I was overseas. I was in Sri Lanka and I bought myself a sapphire.
2: Yeah. It's a very nice ring.
0: I've never really worn a ring before. I fell in love with a blue sapphire.
2: Excellent. Well, I'm all about encouraging men to wear jewellery, so congratulations. It's a great piece.
0: Thank you. Sapphires, the Sri Lankans love their precious stones, and yes, they mine them there, and they're very proud of the way they mine them, but we have a fairly significant and substantial precious stone mining.
2: Oh, yes. Well, of course, the most famous is the Argyle Diamond Mine, where we sell or we mine diamonds that can range in colour from champagne to cognac, then white, and then, of course, the rarest of all, which are the pinks.
0: Are there any left?
2: No. So
0: None that we know of.
2: The mine is exhausted.
0: Yeah.
2: But, yeah, over the years, it came out with some amazing stones. And I think there were a number of red diamonds as well. And red diamonds are the rarest of all rare diamonds. So, those stones seem to hold their value quite well and continue to increase when they come back onto the market.
0: Now, I don't think I've got enough coin in my pocket for a red diamond,
2: right,
0: though. If I wanted one, just curious, what if you're going to shell out, if you're going to remortgage your house for a diamond, how much would you be paying for a red diamond?
2: To tell you the truth, I'm not entirely sure, but it wouldn't surprise me if a 1-carat red diamond was in excess of $1 million.
0: Yeah, that's me out.
2: Yeah. And me.
0: That's a lot of money. But wow, it must look amazing. Give us a call, 1300 800 222, or 0437 774 774. I will announce the winner of the four quiz before the news, so those who are sweaty palming it out there wondering whether we're going to get to that, I've got that covered. I just want to keep you waiting in suspense. Sarah is in Elphington this morning. Hello, Sarah. You've got a question for Adrian?
3: Yes, I do.
2: Good morning, Sarah. Good morning.
3: I have a pair of earrings. They've got the casing, or the bit that goes in your ears, is pure gold.
2: Yes.
3: Oh, I don't know what pure means, but, you know, it's gold.
2: Mm-hmm.
3: And the actual bit that dangles down is human hair.
2: Yes.
0: What?
2: So
0: tell us about
2: these that. Would be quite old, I take it.
3: Yeah, they were from an antique shop.
2: Right. So in the Victorian period, in fact, I was talking about it yesterday in a talk that I do on Regency jewels. In the Victorian period, excuse me, in particular, and sort of late Georgian period, they often used to make pieces of jewellery using human hair. And the reason was, I mean, it's slightly morbid, but it was almost like mourning jewellery. So people would say a relative had died that they were very close to, or a child had died, they would take a lock of hair and then in most cases they plait it beautifully and then mount it in a gold or metal surround, and sometimes put a piece of glass over the top to protect it. But it's a recognised thing in mourning jewellery that hair is often used. And if they are gold mounted, then sometimes on the back, particularly in the case of brooches and rings, then it might say the dates and the name of that person. And obviously it has huge significance to the person who has given it.
3: Wow. Okay.
0: Do you remember how you came into possession of these, Sarah?
3: Yeah, my husband bought them from an antique shop.
2: Right.
3: For me. Yes.
2: Well, good on him.
3: But I will look up the back and

0: Have a look if there's
1: Yes,
0: any
1: they are.
0: markings.
1: So sometimes you also find bracelets as well, and they're plaited hair all the way round, and then in the centre, there is a gold mounted area, and sometimes the catch as well. So, hair jewellery is very well known in the 19th century and late 18th
2: Do
1: century.
2: you wear them often, Sarah?
0: No, but now your guest is going to get angry at me. I wore them in bed one night. I forgot to take them out and they got a bit squashed.
1: Uh-oh. Accidents happen.
2: Unsquash them.
0: No.
1: Yeah, no, and they're often incredibly fragile as well. So if
0: Yeah.
1: something has happened, unfortunately, yeah, it's a very difficult thing to fix. But there are one or two very good antique jewellery repairers in Melbourne, and maybe they would be able to have a look and
0: Okay.
1: help.
0: Yeah, okay.
1: All
0: Okay, that
1: right.
0: sounds good. Yes, thank
1: Right.
0: you.
1: Thank you for your
0: Okay.
1: call, Sarah.
2: Thank you for your
0: Okay,
2: call.
0: bye.
2: Morning jewelry. So, what?
1: Spell MOURNING.
2: Not just to put on when you wake up.
1: Yes.
2: But is that a, were we talking? Is that a Victorian era?
1: It was particularly popular in the Victorian
2: They loved a
1: times.
2: good morning ritual in the Victorians, didn't they? They
1: Oh,
2: were all into it.
1: yes. Yeah. I mean, another piece that I was talking about yesterday was mourning rings, and this is where they would often have a piece of ivory that they would then paint or add ink to and draw a picture of the person who had died. And sometimes there were hidden messages in these things. So I found a piece online, well, in a reference book where it was actually a picture of a lady standing by a mantelpiece drinking a glass of wine. And the mind boggles as to why would they show her drinking a glass of wine. Maybe she was particularly partial to having a tipple or something, and this was the way they wanted to remember her. So yeah, there's all
2: I'd
1: sorts
2: be
1: of
2: happy to remember
1: interesting
2: that way
1: pieces.
2: if someone could.
1: And also sometimes they would draw pets and put pets'
2: Yes.
1: names on things. So Victorian in particular, but also late 19th century pieces, and 18th century pieces, so sort of from 1760 through to about 1830.
2: Because Queen Victoria, was in mourning for
1: And then,
2: almost entire reign,
1: yes,
2: wasn't she?
1: and then, yes, I mean, she was the prime example of mourning jewellery, and as you mentioned earlier, mourning fashion, really. I mean, ever since Prince Albert died, she wore black. She never wore any other colour other than black. And it sort of became a bit of a fashion. And jet jewellery, which is a black stone, Whitby
2: From Whitby,
1: jet.
2: oh, what a place that is. Amazing town.
1: So, yes, it lasted for a long time,
2: Queen
1: but I
2: Victoria is
1: don't.
2: the original goth.
1: Yes, absolutely.
2: Before Susie,
1: I
2: remember
1: haven't
2: Susie
1: heard
2: the.
1: her phrased as that, but yes.
2: You can take that one and use it one, Adrian. Adrian Dickens is with us, personal jeweler and lecturer with Arts National. Call us 1300 800 222. If you've got a question for Adrian, you can send through your photo 0437 774 774 as well. Pete from Sydney, you have won the four quiz. Give us a call back on 1300 800 222 for the fridge magnet, and we will go to the news and talk to you on the other side.
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0: ABC News with David Rollins. The United Arab Emirates Interior Ministry has sent out an updated alert that the situation is now safe for people to resume normal activities after earlier warning of a missile threat. The Gulf States Defence Ministry initially said its air defence systems had detected a missile threat on Tuesday. The President of the UAE, Mohammed bin Zayed Al Nahyan, has reportedly held a phone call with US counterpart Donald Trump in the past few hours on the current regional situation. Meantime, Trump says that no peace talks are currently occurring with Iran, a day after he threatened to bomb US ally Oman if it interfered with talks. Middle East correspondent Matthew Doran has more.
1: That interim deal, which Donald Trump himself signed back in June, albeit now in tatters after what we've seen in the last couple of weeks, that deal explicitly said that Iran and Oman, along with the other Gulf states, would hold negotiations on the future of the Strait of Hormuz. That is

0: something that the US agreed to. And now, if that is indeed the warning that Donald Trump is putting out there to other countries, then that is a move away from that explicit position that the US had just a couple of weeks ago. But yes, clearly Donald Trump wants these negotiations to be run through the United States, not through any other parties there.
1: The US envoy has expressed concern after Israel bombed an airbase in Syria in what appears to be its first strike on Syrian government assets since March. Syrian state media reports that Israel carried out 8 airstrikes targeting the northeastern Abu al-Dahir base, where there are believed to be no casualties. Syria's defence ministry nor the Israeli military have commented so far. Ambassador Tom Barrack, US envoy for Syria and Iraq, says the strikes constitute an unnecessary escalation. One Nation wants to slash the federal tax on cigarettes by 75% in an attempt to undercut Australia's booming illicit tobacco market, but public health experts say it won't solve the problem. The party argues high excise rates have pushed smokers towards cheaper black market products and handed billions of dollars to organised crime. The federal government has rejected the proposal, saying its focus remains on enforcement and disrupting illegal supply. University of Sydney Emeritus Professor of Public Health Simon Chapman says illicit tobacco simply cannot be beaten on price.
2: The problem is if you took all the tax away from cigarettes, they would still be much more expensive than you can buy illegal cigarettes at the moment.
1: The federal government has accused a US chemical manufacturer of intentional and reprehensible conduct by withholding information about its products containing PFAS in a mammoth 1,600-page claim. Xanthi Gregory has more on this story.
3: The Commonwealth is seeking $2 billion in damages from 3M, alleging it failed to disclose knowledge that the firefighting foam used by the Australian Defence Force was toxic and did not break down in the environment. The ABC has obtained the statement of claim filed in the federal court, previously described by the presiding judge as daunting. The government alleges it purchased the product based on assurances by the company that it was not toxic to humans and was biodegradable. But it has referred to 310 internal 3M documents, claiming it took no meaningful steps to warn of the risks associated with using its products. When the action was announced in May, the company said it would defend the claims. The matter returns to court in October.
1: The family of a teenager bushwalking who was missing in Natai National Park, southwest of Sydney, have thanked emergency services for their support and commitment. Grace Crivello has the story.
4: In their first statement to the media, the family of Lily Hooper say they are absolutely devastated. Their beloved daughter is missing. The 18-year-old was reported missing on August 12 after failing to return home from a hike in Natai National Park. Her car was found near the Bonham Peak walking trail that night, sparking an extensive search and rescue operation, which is in its sixth day today. The family have thanked emergency services and volunteers who have searched day and night. Citing the dangerous terrain and conditions, they thanked others who have offered to help but asked that only professional search teams continue. The family have asked for privacy, describing their situation as unimaginable.
1: And scientists believe the release of best-selling music albums from artists such as Taylor Swift and Harry Styles may be triggering an increase in road deaths. A research team at Harvard University found that on days of popular album launches, an average of 18 more people died in car crashes in the United States.
5: Saturday Breakfast with Scott Bevan.
6: The Mayor of Muswellbrook, Jeff Drayton. What's your reaction to this extension?
7: Relief is the initial reaction. Yeah, I mean, if we lose the Mount Pleasant mine and the Hunter Valley mine, we're looking at job losses of more than 25,000 right across the Hunter. Are we going to be ready by 2032 to replace 12 or 13,000 jobs, let alone 25,000 jobs? I would confidently say no, we're not.
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0: You're with Francis Leach.
1: Good morning. Hope you're well. 6 minutes past three on the east coast of Australia this morning. It's 24 to three in South Australia and the Northern Territory and 6 past 1 in the west. And we are sharing some time with Adrian Dickens, personal jeweller and lecturer with Arts National, talking jewellery, taking your calls on 1300 800 222. And also you can send through a photo of a piece of jewellery and Adrian can have a look at it and tell us a story about it. And if you've got any questions, of course, call or text 0437 774 774 for your text messages. Adrian, you're just a busy man, always talking about jewellery as well, and you've been busy with the Cartier exhibition.
2: Yes,
1: in Australia.
2: So the NGV is hosting a fantastic exhibition on Cartier, and having been to many jewellery exhibitions all over the world for research purposes, I think this is probably one of the best I've ever seen.
1: Wow, that's a big rep.
2: It's beautifully displayed. There's just under 400 pieces, and from the early pieces right the way through to present day. And, of course, what particularly interests me is who owned these pieces.
1: Yes, well, they'd be amazing stories, would they not?
2: So, yes.
1: Who were some of the people that...
2: The Duchess of Windsor, who, of course, had an amazing jewellery collection. There are a number of her pieces there. Maria Callas, the opera star, there's three pieces of hers exhibited. Princess Grace, her pieces are there. There's this a socialite from the early 20th century who lived in Paris, Daisy Fellows. And she was actually the heiress to the Singer sewing machine fortune. So she had lots of money. And she had a beautiful necklace that at the time was known as the Mogul necklace. And it uses carved emeralds, rubies and faceted sapphires. And it's a really spectacular piece. And I think when it was sold by her grandson in the 1980s, it fetched a record price for a necklace of $2.65 million. And it's now owned by the Cartier Collection. Which is where they keep or they buy back a number of pieces that have sold over the years that are historically important and iconic pieces and one-offs. And that's on display as well, and that's beautiful.
1: Do you have a favourite or favourites in the collection?
2: It's a very good question. Someone asked me the other day. There is a spectacular palm tree brooch with 7 beautiful Burmese rubies, diamonds and baguette diamonds. It's quite big. It's probably about 5 inches long. I could see myself wearing that. I think that's fabulous. And I actually think the more I see it, because I've actually seen the necklace in Paris, London and I think Los Angeles, Windsor necklace that was made for the Duchess using amethyst, turquoise and diamonds. So it was quite an unusual colour combination when it was made, which I think was the late 40s or early 1950s. And it's what's known as a bib necklace. So it actually sits literally on the breastplate. And it's very spectacular. And she was a very small woman. She was only 5'3" tall. So it was made specifically for her. And when you look at the neck size, you realize that it wasn't very big. But on her, it looked amazing. And of course, it made a statement, which is what she wanted, because she never felt she was a very attractive woman. So her words were, I'm not a very good-looking woman, so the only thing I can do is dress better than anyone else. And that referred to her clothes as well as her jewellery.
1: Wow, sounds like mission accomplished.
2: Yeah.
1: Lorraine is in Perth, and Lorraine has given us a call here on ABC Radio overnights to talk to Adrian. How are you, Lorraine?
3: Not bad, thanks.
2: Good morning, Lorraine.
3: Good morning. I want to talk to you about, you've just been talking about some really fabulous jewellery, but I want to talk to you about something not quite as valuable, Marcus art jewellery.
2: There's nothing wrong with that. That's fine.
3: It was very popular, and for my 21st birthday, my parents gave me a beautiful Marcus art watch. There's another piece that I have, which unfortunately I can't send you a photo of. It has a little circle of marcasite or leaves with marcasite stones in it, but the center

0: is a carved ivory rose.
1: Oh, that's lovely. So it's a bit like a wreath around the rose.
0: Yes.
1: And yes, I mean, marcasite is basically it's made from an ore like pyrites, and they facet pieces of pyrites, and then they stick them into settings. Sometimes they're silver, sometimes they're lead and plated in silver. And then, and you get all sorts of different pieces, earrings, brooches, pendants, watches, yes, as you say. And yes, some of them are really quite stylish and very beautifully made. And then they did sometimes mix them with other stones or other substances. Ivory, of course, is not a stone. It's a substance. So, it sounds like a lovely piece and something very special for you to treasure.
2: Adrian, can you tell us what marcasite jewellery is for those who don't know?
1: So it's basically pyrites, yeah, which is like what's also known as fool's gold.
0: Yes, and I have heard that before.
1: And then what man does is to cut a piece of pyrites off and then facet it as though it is a faceted stone. But because it's a metal or an ore rather than a translucent stone, it's all about the reflection that comes from the surface. So that's what marcasite is, and most of it is set in gold or in lead that has been silver plated.
2: Do you still wear it, Lorraine?
0: I don't, because after all the kerfuffle about
1: ivory,
0: you know, part the ivory,
1: yes,
0: I used to wear it on a lovely black jacket and it looks beautiful. I still have it and I would love to wear it, but I know it is genuine ivory because you can, the little markings.
1: You can see the grains.
0: Cross markings, the grain, yeah.
1: Yes. So, yes, there is all this hoo-ha about ivory, which is understandable with the modern day trade, but I think it's very sad that when you're talking about a piece that, you know, nobody is responsible for that other than who got the ivory in the first place. I would encourage you to wear it, because it's a piece that obviously has a lot of meaning to you. It has a story, and it's a piece of jewellery, and jewellery should not be put in a drawer and just forgotten about.
2: I agree with Adrian, Lorraine. I think you can talk to people about the history of it and say you received it at this time in this context, and that's no reflection on you, so you should enjoy it.
0: No, I probably will, because I'm getting older now and I have to decide what's going to happen to my jewellery, and it is a very special piece.
1: Yes.
0: I used to trawl second-hand jewellery shops looking for marcasite pieces.
1: Wonderful.
0: And, was very lucky to find this one.
1: Yeah, well, it's a lovely piece, and make sure you put a note with it as to how you found it and it came into your possession, because these sorts of stories disappear. And even though they say, oh, the younger generation's not interested, I can assure you that when I've seen customers who are now in their 40s and 50s, they often say to me, oh, my mother used to tell me this story and I can't remember what it was and I so wish you'd written it down. So make sure you write the story of it down, and with any other pieces.
2: Thanks, Lorraine.
0: But good night.
1: Thank you.
2: Good night to you. Thanks for giving us a call. 1-300-800-222 or 0437-774-774. Adrian Dickens, personal jeweller and lecturer, is with us at Arts National, taking your calls. And we've got some photos
1: some
2: that have been sent through
1: in
2: as well.
1: Yes.
2: So do you want to sort of go to
1: sure
2: those, Adrian, and tell us who's sending you some pictures and what sort of jewellery they're asking about?
1: The first picture that came through was from a lady called Lynn, and that she says that this ring was part of my mother's estate, owned since the 80s. And this is, it appears to be a fairly large diamond solitaire set in a claw setting with what's known as split shoulders. And they're then set with very small stones as well, and then on a plain band. I suspect it's 18 karat gold or white gold, although it could, of course, be platinum. I wonder whether the box that it's photographed in has anything to do with the piece, because it says that it was actually retailed in Kowloon, Hong Kong. So it wouldn't surprise me if it had come from there. But if that box actually has nothing to do with it, then

0: if you haven't had this piece valued, you need to take it to a reputable independent valuer and get their opinion, because to my eye, this looks as though it's quite a valuable piece. I have no idea what size because I can't tell from the image, but I would, hazarding a guess, I'd say it's at least 2, maybe 3 carats. So we could be looking a fair amount of money.
1: That's from the image that we've got, as you said, Adrian, it's it looks like quite the rock.
0: Yes, absolutely. And well worth wearing, but well worth knowing what the value is to know whether it should be worn in, at certain occasions or you can wear it all the time. And also a valuer will also point out to you whether the settings are worn or there needs to be any work done on the settings. From what I can see, the claws all seem to be pretty good, but with a stone of that size, it's always advisable to get it checked regularly.
1: You do not want that popping out.
0: No, and it's interesting, but when I've come across people where a stone has fallen out, sometimes they're quite surprised. I can't believe a stone's fallen out. And I say, well, when did you last have it looked at? Oh, I've never had it looked at. I mean, I always think you should think of a piece of jewellery rather like a car. You get a car serviced every 3 or 6 months or every 5,000 Ks. I think the least you can do for a piece of jewellery is to have it checked once a year, and certainly when it's a big rock like this.
1: Absolutely. It's an investment, and you'd be heartbroken to lose it.
0: Yes.
1: 1-300-800-222 if you want to, if you are going to send us a photo, and you can call as well to talk to Adrian about the photo that you sent in. That's always lovely. You can call us on 1-300-800-222 or 0437 774 774. We do have some photos that Adrian is going through here to have a look at. Where do we want to go next?
0: So the next one is a lady called Sherry, and she's sent a very interesting ring in, and it's actually particularly pertinent considering you've just been to Sri Lanka. This use is a pale, what's known as star sapphire. And it appears to be mounted in a white metal, I suspect white gold, in a very plain setting. But it's an oval stone, and you've sent a couple of pictures, Cherry, and one of them is particularly good because the light is shining directly down onto the stone. It's cabochon cut, so it means it has a curved or dome top. It doesn't have facets, and at the back it would be relatively flat. Cabochon stones are often cut because they're full of inclusions. And cabochon, they feel, sort of covers those inclusions, whereas if you faceted it, then you notice those inclusions more. In the case of a star sapphire, which is what we have here, this is very cloudy internally, but it is the arrangement of the marks and the inclusions, of which there are many, many, many, in this stone, that when you shine a light down onto it, a star appears, and it's a reflection from the facets inside the stone, and it's something that is quite typical of a lot of stones that come from Sri Lanka. And when you move it over the or under the light, the star will move with it. So it's a really interesting piece that you've sent in. And you say,
1: yes, she was wondering,
0: you said that it was stolen yeah, from your house, and you ask how hard would it be to track it down. Well, you couldn't track down that particular one, but it would certainly be possible to come across a stone. A good jeweler should well and truly be able to help you and maybe come up with 2 or 3 stones for you to have a look at. Don't necessarily expect it to be the same as your original stone, because that often is not possible, but I'm sure something similar could be brought to you or shown to you, and then it can be mounted in that same way. So all is not lost, and it's good that you have these couple of photographs.
1: Now, Linton has given us a call. You can as well, 1-300-800-222. Adrian Dickens, personal jeweller and lecturer with Arts National, talking jewellery with us here on ABC Radio Overnights. Hello, Linton. Good morning to you, Linton. How are you doing?
2: Yep. Hello. Yes, sorry.
0: Good morning, Linton.
2: Good morning. How are you?
0: Very well, thank you.
2: Yeah, I sent a couple of, I think it's a scarab beetle.
1: We're waiting for that to come through. Can you describe it to us, Linton?
2: Well, it's a blue scarab beetle mounted on a brooch.
0: Right. So if it's blue and a scarab and it's old, I would suggest that it is probably turquoise that might have discolored. Or if it's a more recent piece, it's probably lapis lazuli.
2: It was found in the 1960s.
0: Right.
2: And the brooch that it's on has a sort of a pin that you pin to your, I guess, your lapel or something.
0: Oh, yes, I've got the picture. So, yes, so this is a scarab with a sort of mottled bluey-white stone. And I don't believe that is lapis lazuli. I think it's what's known as Swiss lapis, which is an agate that often looks a little bit like lapis lazuli. And then the brooch itself is mounted in a silver setting. And how did you come to have this in your possession, Linton?
2: My father found it back in the 1960s at Adelaide Oval, believe it or not.
1: Oh, really?
0: Well, that's a story.
2: So it might have fallen off of a lady's lapel, or
0: yes,
2: I'm not sure.
0: Yes. So
2: he picked it up, and I found it like a month ago in my mum's jewellery box, and she said, "Well, you can have that." And I'm like, "Okay, that's interesting."
0: Fine. And will you start to wear it, Linton?
2: I don't think it suits my eyes.
0: Right,
2: I'm brown-eyed, but look, it's an interesting piece, and I'd wanted to know the history of it.
0: Sure.
2: If I can find out.
0: I'm not. It's silver mounted, and the mount is quite decorative. I don't think that it's. I certainly don't think it's English from the decoration. And a lot of scarab jewelry turns up in Egypt, for obvious reasons, because scarab jewelry was used way back when. And so this, I would say, is probably a souvenir piece that was bought in the 70s or 80s, and it was based on an antique piece, possibly.
2: Well, it was found in the 60s, so it was before that.
0: So, yeah, I still think it is a souvenir piece. So it's rather like these cameos that are very simple gold mounts that come from Italy. Those were souvenir pieces typical of that particular area, and I think that this piece is something that has probably come from Egypt. But it's very nice, and it's an interesting story.
2: It's not from the back in the Egyptian days.
0: No, I'm sorry to say, I don't believe it's an original one.
2: No, it seems to have a little bit of clay and things nicely placed, which I thought was probably someone, like, souvenir-wise, they would have bought it in the possibly 20s, 30s or 40s in Egypt and mounted it. And
0: yes, I would agree. It's a shame that we're not a fly on the wall and know its exact history, but I definitely think it's probably come from Egypt.
2: And the scarab is not original?
0: It's not an original one, because the original ones have a lot more detail to them. So this is, for want of a better term, mass-produced. So I suspect it was made quite quickly for this sort of jewellery. So, as I say, very... very typical of souvenir jewellery, but it certainly gives the effect, and it's an interesting piece.
2: Yeah, I thought the fact that it was had the pin on it to tie it to your lapel made it more valuable, but I'm not sure.
0: Well, it certainly makes it more wearable, but makes it obvious that it's a brooch. But yeah, it's an interesting piece. So thank you.
1: Thank you.
2: Okay, thank you.
1: Enjoy your morning. 1-300-800-222. If you want to talk to Adrian Dickens, we've still got time for a few more messages that have come through and a few more photos for you, Linton. Where do you want to have a look next at some of these texts that are coming through with the pics of people's jewellery?
0: There's a lady, Ellen, from the Riverland in South Australia. Good morning, Ellen. You've sent in a piece, an opal piece, purchased around 20 years ago. It was vintage when your husband bought it for you, and you wonder what it was worth today. It's 18-carat gold on an 18-carat gold chain. to my mind, this piece was probably made in the 60s or 70s. And if it's marked 18 karat gold, then obviously it is 18 karat gold. But I also do not believe it is a solid opal. I think it's a triplet or a doublet.
1: So what's that? What's the difference?
0: The difference is that in the case of a doublet, what happens is a slither of opal is placed on top of a piece of black onyx. And the slither of opal has colour in it, and the black onyx behind it helps push out even more colour. And in this case, I think it's probably a triplet, which is the same process, but then it has a piece of glass or perspex on top, and that protects this slither of opal. So it's got a lot of colour. It's mainly blue and green. And then you say that it's on a chain which is 18 karat gold. It's very difficult to give a value for a number of reasons. The price of 18 karat gold or all gold has gone through the roof over the last year. And I would really need to be able to handle the chain and weigh it and see what it's worth. And also, despite your good photograph, I'm unable to tell the size of the pendant. But again, as I said to a listener earlier, if you have a reputable independent valuer in your home state that you would trust, then it might be worth getting their opinion.
1: Is it hard to find one? What's your best method of trying to find a valuer that you can rely on?
0: Well, there's the Jewellers Association of Australia, the JAA, and if you put them into the internet, it will come up, and then you can easily phone them up and say, who is the nearest independent valuer to where I'm living, and they would be able to help you.
1: So the Jewellery Association of Australia, that's your first
0: Or even the Gemological Association or the Jewellers Association of Australia. There's various associations that are totally independent. They're not money orientated, and they would be able to steer you in the right direction.
1: I'm interested in this one that's come through from Steve. I bought this ring off John Mellion in Oaks Hotel, Neutral Bay. Now, John Mellion, legendary Australian actor, voice of the commercials for Victoria Bitter for many, many years.
0: Oh, really?
1: You know, and a star of many an Australian film in the 70s as well, was one of those character actors alongside Jack Thompson. Yeah, irascible bloke. I met a couple of times. I was lucky enough to meet him.
0: The things I learn on this show.
1: Yeah. Matter of fact, I've got it now. So that looks like a very 70s piece of jewelry. Explain what it is, Adrian.
0: So this is it looks like a gent's ring, and it looks to me as though it's silver, and then it's quite a wide band and also quite deep, and then set with either a very dark blue or a black cabochon stone. I suspect it's black. I think it's black onyx. But the mount itself is almost brutalist in style,
1: yes,
0: which was very popular in the 1960s and 70s. I suspect that the original ring, a mold was made from it, and then they literally pumped these mounts out. But it's an interesting way of setting a stone, and certainly when you say that you purchased it in 1973, that absolutely rings true with the design.
1: I'd love to hear the story, though, Steve. If you could give us a call,
0: yes,
1: as to in what circumstances you purchased this ring from the legendary John Mellion, that's a story that in and of itself will be worth our time. But, yes, it's such a 70s thing. It was a time when people, like my dad had a pewter beer mug. And I remember we were drinking out of pewter goblets, like drinking a terrible way to drink beer. But yeah, everyone was big and silver,
0: yes,
1: and strong. You know, it was
0: absolutely
1: chunky stuff.
0: Selangor, pewter.
1: That's it. Oh, made everything taste metallic.
0: Oh, awful.
1: Awful stuff.
0: So then Katie has sent in a picture of a lovely bar brooch. And she wants to know what I think, with stones handed down in my family. So, yes. And also you say it was given to my grandmother in 1898. Looks like a fly.
1: It's beautiful.
0: And the answer is yes, it was probably made around 1890, 1895. It's all yellow gold mounted. Whether it's 9 or 15 carat gold, we would either have to test it or see whether there are any marks on it. But it's a double bar brooch, and then mounted in the center of the double bar brooch is an insect. And the insect is set with an opal body, and then the head is set with what looks like a round garnet. And then there are two little half pearls in the wings. And this is a very typical sort of piece that was made in it at that time. Bar brooches were very in the late Victorian, early Edwardian times. And this is a very good example, and appears to be in lovely condition. And the pearls appear to be the original pearls that were put in that piece. So, yes, a lovely piece to own, Katie.
1: Delicate to handle?
0: Fairly sturdy, actually. But you can see what would, if I had got my hands on this piece, you can see that the pin is actually metal, whereas the rest of it is yellow gold. So today I would have that pin changed for a gold pin, and it would have a very simple catch on it, and I would be inclined to change that to a roller catch, because then that will make it a little bit more secure when worn.
1: So a bit like what you were saying before about maintenance and looking after your jewelry.
0: Yes,
1: take
0: yes.
1: it to somebody reputable and just have a bit
0: Absolutely.
1: Of service on it.
0: And you know, I'm not a big one for changing antique jewelry, which of course this is what this is, but I think I don't like safety chains, because I think the first piece that catches when you have a piece that has a safety chain is the safety chain.
1: Yep.
0: So therefore, a roller catch could be sympathetically put onto this piece. A gold pin would be, and I think it's the sensible way to go.
1: So good to catch up with you, Adrian.
0: Pleasure.
1: Off to talk about Cartier to the rest of Australia over the next week or two.
0: Yes, Ballura House today, Sydney Friday and Saturday, and Perth next Tuesday and Wednesday.
1: Excellent. Well, we'll do it again soon.
0: Indeed. Look forward to it.
1: Adrian Dickens with us, personal jeweller and lecturer with Arts National. Talking jewellery, thank you to everybody who's texted through photos and called up to ask Adrian about their pieces and the jewellery that they love. And we'll do that again in a couple of weeks' time here on ABC Radio Overnights.

0: Weather.
1: Storms will spread through to the Hunter and the
2: traffic.
3: There's heavy traffic building on Maitland Road from Sandgate through to Hexham.
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4: Inside woods are choppy. There's no break in the shoals. Barometer there is.
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8: ABC Radio Overnights, Francis Leach with you on this Wednesday morning. Time to catch up with our friend of the skies, Dr. Martin George, Principal Astronomer at the Alverston Planetarium. He joins us here regularly to talk about what is going on in our night skies, and he's here in Science Week as well. Good morning, Martin. How are you?
9: Thanks, Francis. Good morning, and how are you?
8: I'm well. It's Science Week. You must have been very, very busy.
9: Oh, extremely busy, yes. We've had all sorts of events on here at Hive in Alverston. We have a science centre at Hive and, of course, at the planetarium as well. And we've had all sorts of things happening with Science Week. And in terms of astronomy, we've had a couple of stargazing evenings. The nights haven't been as clear as we would have liked, but we've had a couple of talks on and all sorts of other things with in connection with science. The young Tassie scientists have been up here from the University of Tasmania, and we've had Hydro Tasmania explaining about energy generation and all sorts of things. And of course, there are activities on all over the country in this Science Week. It's been around for several years now, and it's become a permanent feature, really, of the annual calendar.
8: It has. And I guess as we move deep into the 21st century, science and technology are becoming increasingly central to a lot of our discussion, whether it's artificial intelligence, whether it's climate change, whether it's other capacities to affect better outcomes to health and the environment. It's so central to almost every decision we have to make.
9: Well, it is indeed. And of course, science comes into so many things in our lives. And I think Science Week brings people's attention to what science actually does for us in terms of energy generation and the many things you've just mentioned as well. So it shows people there's a lot of practical things that happen out of all the scientific work and research and discoveries that are made. Really opens people's eyes, people of all ages, but of course, in particular, young people who, and so many of them, Francis, are fascinated with science. They really are.
8: Well, Dr. Martin, we love when you talk about what's going on in the skies. And I think today, or we're about to hit an anniversary. I don't know whether this is one to we remember fondly, or maybe some people remember with a little sadness, that Pluto lost its status 20 years ago as a planet.
9: Yes, coming up next Monday, actually. It was the 24th of August in the year 2006 that astronomers got together in Prague and worked out a definition of the word planet. Now, it may surprise a lot of people to know that up until then, up until 20 years ago next week, astronomers didn't actually have a proper physical definition of what a planet actually was. It was certainly not a star. In other words, it didn't generate energy in its core in thermonuclear reactions like stars do. But it was generally thought of as a major object orbiting the sun. So, of course, we know of the major planets, Mercury out to Saturn. We've known about those for a very long time. And then Uranus was discovered and it was called a planet. And Neptune was discovered and it was called a planet. And they still are. And it turns out that those planets that were discovered after the invention of the telescope, Uranus and Neptune, are quite sizable. They're about four times the diameter of Earth. And then one day in 1930, an object was discovered that became called Pluto. And that was called a planet as well. Initially, we couldn't see how big it was. Astronomers thought it was probably about the size of Earth, but it was so far away, so distant, beyond Neptune. And we didn't really realize at that time that it was very small. And more modern observations showed that it was smaller than our moon, only a bit over 2,300 kilometers across. And it remained called a planet, but then more and more objects began being discovered beyond Neptune, and some of them were almost as big as Pluto, and then one was found that was thought to be bigger than Pluto. As it turned out, it wasn't in the end. But that got us all thinking, gosh, what are we going to call a planet? Is this one that's probably bigger than Pluto going to be planet number 10? Or what about some of those that are almost as big as Pluto? There was no sort of dividing line. So August the 24th, 2006, as part of the General Assembly of the International Astronomical Union in Prague, we all voted on a new proposed definition of the word planet.

0: And it's for the first time. And Pluto missed out. Pluto didn't fit all the criteria. So all of a sudden, it wasn't a planet anymore, according to our definition, and became called a dwarf planet.
1: Which is an insult. It's an insult to my former status as a planet. I mean, it's interesting that the decision you make, but you know, because it's been known that way for so long, and it's probably in books, yeah. and it's on websites, it's everywhere, you're sort of saying, you know, you got to change your stuff a little. A lot goes on when you make a big decision like that.
0: Well, yes. In fact, the Prague media were there. The TV cameras were rolling in our lecture theatre because it was known that there was going to be a famous decision made, well, probably made, if people voted it in. And it made news all over the world. And there was a lot of discussion in the days preceding that that particular vote as to the exact wording of the definition. So it got bandied around quite a bit before we finally had something to vote on. And there was a famous moment. I took a picture of it. I was there at the time, and I voted as well. And I took a picture in the big lecture theatre with the astronomers holding up their yellow voting cards to vote for the new definition. And I treasure that image because it's the very second that Pluto ceased to be called a planet.
1: And you were part of history, yeah. Dr. Martin George.
0: Well, I don't know about that. There were hundreds of us in the room. But it was a very famous decision, a very famous moment, but a controversial one. There were quite a few people who didn't like the definition, and admittedly, it wasn't really perfect. But I felt, gosh, if I just had to imagine to myself, what happens if we don't pass the new definition? The media will lock onto this, and they'll say something like, astronomers still don't know what a planet is, or something like that. So that was one reason to push it through. But it's certainly good to have some kind of definition, although it wasn't popular amongst everybody, especially people who just loved the idea of the name Pluto and the fact that it was still called a planet up till that stage.
1: Yes, and a certain corporation that had a fluffy dog which had a name which was basically the same as the now dwarf planet, who might have felt like they're impinging on their IP. They're a very litigious mob, that group. You might watch out for them. Did you receive a letter?
0: No, well, the famous cartoon character and the name of the planet were completely independent of each other. Actually, the name Pluto was first thought of by an 11-year-old girl, and what happened was this young lady by the name of Venetia Burney in England had been studying mythology, and she knew that Pluto was the god of the underworld in the mythological stories. And her grandfather showed her the newspaper with the announcement of the new planet that had been discovered, and it didn't have a name yet. And she said to her grandfather, oh, why not call it Pluto?
1: Why not indeed?
0: Well, the grandfather cabled the astronomers in the United States, and basically that's how the name Pluto began. And so she became very famous, Venetia Burney, for suggesting the name of Pluto. And I met her when she was 89 years old.
1: Wow.
0: And I had a discussion with her. This was a little bit after, 2 years after Pluto had been, well, shall we say, demoted. That word's often used with regard to this. And she was quite happy. She said it's great that astronomers are learning more about the planets, and therefore they've reclassified Pluto about its size and the fact that it doesn't fit in and so on. And she wasn't upset at all. And I thought that was lovely. We had a beautiful conversation that day
1: wow.
0: in her house in England.
1: Incredible stuff. Dr. Martin George is with us, astronomer extraordinaire, talking to us about what's in our night skies. It's ABC Radio Overnights. Francis Leach with you. Now, speaking a bit of history, like last week that there was a total eclipse, a solar eclipse in Europe, and we saw some amazing footage of people reacting to their experience of a solar eclipse.
0: Oh, yes.
1: It was extraordinary stuff. But the 18th of August is a significant day in history of astronomy for something similar, but something very strange happened that day. Tell us about that.
0: Well, yes, it was something very strange happened as a result of it anyway, and a major discovery was made on that day as well. Now, when we have a total eclipse of the sun, we're basically experiencing the moon's shadow passing across the Earth, and that shadow isn't all that wide, typically at most a few hundred kilometres. And a particular total solar eclipse on the 18th of August 1868, in other words, basically yesterday was an annual anniversary of this, is an event that ended up in the death of a monarch, the King of Thailand. Now, what happened was that traditionally, King Rama IV of Thailand, who was fascinated with astronomy, by the way, is said to have calculated the path of the moon's shadow as going across southern Thailand. And he was determined to see this. So he travelled from Bangkok to a place called Wakor, not all that far from Prajut Kirikan on the east coast of Thailand, on the Gulf of Thailand, to see the eclipse. He set up, well, not he particularly, but he took a lot of people with him who set up buildings. They brought refreshments. They even had ice there, which was a rare commodity in Thailand at the time. And he invited the governor of Singapore and various other dignitaries to come to watch the total eclipse. And unfortunately, the morning of the eclipse, it was rainy all morning, but just before the total phase of the eclipse, when you get the spectacular view of the sun's atmosphere surrounding the silhouette of the moon, the sky eyes cleared, and they did get a lovely view of the eclipse. Now, that might sound like a great story. Unfortunately, not long after that, the king fell ill, because in those days, they didn't really understand the problems about mosquito bites. And down near the beach at Wakor, there were lots of mosquitoes. And the king of Thailand and his son, Chulalongkorn, were both bitten by mosquitoes. Chulalongkorn survived, but only a couple of months later, the king passed away. And that is the famous king from the story of The King and I.
1: Ah,
0: it was a real king, yeah.
1: There you go.
0: Anna and the king, you know, the story of Anna, the governess, the teacher of the royal children. She was a real person too. But that's how the king died. In the movie, you see him on his deathbed. It wasn't clear exactly what he was supposed to be dying of. But in real life, King Rama IV, also known as King Mongkut, suffered from malaria as a result of going to see an eclipse.
1: All for the love of astronomy.
0: It really is. But that eclipse also produced a wonderful discovery, because an astronomer by the name of Pierre Janssen, observing from Guntur in India, noticed a spectral line that he'd never seen before in the sun's spectrum. Now, when we say spectral line, we can split up light into its various colours, and by causing light to pass through what we call a slit, we can actually see particular wavelengths as appearing as lines in different parts of the spectrum. And he observed a yellow line that he'd never seen before. At first, it was thought to be sodium, representing sodium in the sun. But it was soon realized this was a new element, and the element became named helium. So helium was discovered in the sun before it was ever found on Earth. He wasn't the only discoverer. Norman Lockyer in England is also given equal credit for the discovery, because even though he wasn't watching during an eclipse, he had found a way to observe this spectral line, the yellow line of helium, without actually having to have an eclipse. And he communicated his observations to the French Academy of Sciences. So did Pierre Janssen from India. And it turned out that the letters arrived on the same day about this discovery, and a medal was struck commemorating both people. I thought that was a wonderful story, but a bit sad for the King of Thailand, but great for science.
1: Indeed, great symmetry to all of that. Look, we're running down on time, but we've got a quick look at the night sky for us at the moment, Martin.
0: Okay, sweeping around the horizon at this time from eastern Australia, especially around to the east, we're looking at the wonderful constellations of Taurus and Orion and Canis Major. Lots of bright stars along there. Taurus the Bull, by the way, is formed quite clearly in the sky with an upside, well, he's upside down from here, an upside down V-shape of stars that represents his head with his eyes and his nose. And the Pleiades, a famous cluster of stars representing the middle of his body. And you can recognize that fairly easily because one of the stars in the stars that mark the formation that marks the head is a red star called Aldebaran. But there's a red star in Orion as well, the star called Betelgeuse. I think we might have talked about that, or I talked about it with Trevor sometime not all that long ago.
1: Yes, we did.
0: And we chatted about that. And over to the right of that, the brilliant star Sirius, the brightest star in the night sky. So a lovely string of stars along the east, right around to the south, and provided you're not too far north in Australia, if you're in about the southern third of Australia, you can see the Southern Cross almost exactly upside down right now, with the pointers to the right. the sky overhead looks rather dark because we don't have the glow of the Milky Way up there at all. It's skirting the eastern and the southern horizons, and it's not easy at all to see. In terms of planets, just one planet visible in the night sky at the moment, at this time in the morning, and it's Saturn, which is almost due north, about halfway up the sky.

0: And if you do have a telescope, as long as it's got good optics and you've got a good solid mount so the telescope doesn't wobble around too much, you can see the rings of Saturn. You don't need a giant observatory telescope to see those rings. So give that a go as well.
1: Great stuff, Dr. Martin George. Always love learning something from you when we chat. Thank you for being once again here with us on ABC Radio Overnights.
0: Always a pleasure, Francis. Bye for now.
1: Bye-bye. Dr. Martin George, Principal Astronomer at the Ulverston Planetarium Hive in beautiful northwest Tasmania, here with us on ABC Radio Overnights on this Wednesday.
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1: Hope you're having a good morning. Liz has been waiting patiently. How are you, Liz?
3: Hi, good, thank you.
1: You've seen something in the sky.
3: Yeah, I don't know if it's already been discussed. I've only just got home not all that long ago. I am on the Gold Coast. Now, I've been watching this for the last half an hour, 45 minutes, flickering light in the sky. Now, I presume that's a star because it hasn't moved. I'm just going by the branches I'm looking through, and it's not moved its position. And I thought at first it was Elon Musk and all these lovely little toys up there. But that, oh, God, heaven help us. But his will usually have a different direction and a straight line.
1: Yeah, and they'd be moving too.
3: Yeah, well, this is what I mean. It'd go from left to right sort of thing, or up whichever way he's got fancies that day. But it looks for all the world. I thought it was a helicopter in the distance, so I thought, no, they don't stay up that long. They move around. And it's not a plane or anything like that. It's definitely stationary. Now, I presume it's a star. I know. I just caught the last little bit of what the doctor was saying. The brightest star was, I think, Sirius or something.
1: Yeah.
3: But because this is just a flip phone, I'm sorry, my age. I love it. It's quiet and simple. So people have, I know, this little apps on their
1: yes, you can sort of like point it at the sky and try and work out what it is that you're looking at.
3: Yeah. Now, because I'm on the Gold Coast, I'm thinking, well, in suburbia, I don't know, I don't have a compass with me, but okay, I'm thinking, right, where, which window does the sun come up? Okay, if you face the window that your sun comes up in the morning, wherever you are, and at the height of, I'm very practical, I'm a woman, at the height of your right ear, if you face where the sun comes up and at the height of your right ear, you put your arm out towards up into the sky, you will sort of find where I'm talking about. Now,
1: and what makes this particular star different to the others that you're looking at?
3: It's a bit foggy here, but this is the brightest one, so there's no other business around it, so which is unusual because usually at the different parts of the sky it gets really clear.
1: I wonder if other people are seeing it too.
3: It looks like two little dots, one across under the other. And I thought, well, that's not, they're not colliding. They would have done it by now, I think.
1: Yes.
3: But it's sometimes you get at that illusion that they're together when they're actually millions of miles apart because they're just sort of, you know, once closer, once further.
1: Well, Liz, we'll try and find out from people.
3: It's very bright.
1: Yeah.
3: And I'm thinking, that's strange. And it's flickering. You can't miss it.
1: Okay,
3: so
1: well,
3: stars will flicker.
1: Yeah, well, we'll ask
3: you know,
1: people.
3: And
1: we'll,
3: planets don't.
1: Yeah, we'll ask people if anyone else is seeing it as well. And let us know if you know what Liz might be looking at this bright object in the Queensland sky, which is flickering and is the brightest star out there at the moment. We're coming up to the news, though. After the news, plenty to come your way, including the open line.
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1: Francis Leach with you. Coming up, as I said, the open line, we take your calls on 1300 800 222, 1300 800 222. And also next hour, State of the Nation, we'll have a look around at the stories that have been making the news over the last 24 hours. And we're going to be talking about supporting young people as they head into Year 12. Exams are on them. They're upon them. And it's a tough time for everyone in the family, both the young person doing the exams and their siblings and their parents trying to support them. So we're going to talk about how to best do that. Before all of that, though, the Werewolves of London. Here's Warren Zevon on ABC Radio Overnights.

0: ABC News with David Rowlands. Donald Trump has appeared to claim that the Strait of Hormuz is a new US territory, while also saying there are no talks taking place or scheduled with Iran. Nick Parmeter has the latest.
1: In his latest social media posts, the president posted a picture of the all-important waterway with the heading New US Territory. He also said there are no current or future peace talks with Iran, with the US naval blockade of Iranian ports and ships continuing and the strait open. It comes a day after Mr. Trump threatened to bomb US ally Oman should it interfere in his administration's efforts to negotiate on ending hostilities, with reports he's not happy at its separate talks with Iran on the strait's future management. However, the now-lapsed interim deal agreed to in June, which Mr. Trump signed, said Oman, Iran and other Gulf states would hold their own discussions on the strait.
0: A court in Syria has sentenced a cousin of deposed President Bashar al-Assad, Wasim Assad, to death over crimes committed during the country's civil war. Here's the BBC's Sebastian Usher.
2: The crimes which he has been convicted of, a lot of them relate to a part of Damascus called Eastern Ghouta. It was one of the biggest battles between the government forces and the rebels. And he recruited and he led pro-regime militias. So he's accused of multiple murders in that, but also of kidnapping, torture and killing opponents of the former regime. What is interesting, though, is what he's not been convicted of, and what in some ways he was best known for, was his alleged involvement

0: in the multi-billion dollar drug trafficking network, which essentially kept the Bashar Assad regime afloat during the years of the civil war.
1: An expert on Russo-Ukrainian affairs says he thinks it's inevitable the war will soon intensify due to Kyiv's increased targeting of Russia's energy facilities and goods warehouses. Ukrainian missiles and drones are increasingly hitting Wildberries warehouses, which serve as a substitute to Amazon in Russia, in an attempt to bring the war closer to home. Moscow has again been subjected to an overnight drone blitz, while at least 10 Ukrainians have been killed in Russian strikes. Global affairs analyst Michael Bosacu says the war will scale up as a consequence.
2: It remains to be seen how the Russians, and they will scale up this conflict throughout Europe. So there will be a price to pay along that. I think it's reasonable if people are feeling more anxious about where this war will go.
1: More than 2.6 million Australians are expected to have a current or previous cancer diagnosis by the year 2050. However, researchers say the rise also reflects better survival. New modelling predicts the biggest increase will be among people aged 80 and over, as Australians live longer and more cancers are successfully treated. Professor Michael Jefford, co-author of the research and director of the Australian Cancer Survivorship Centre, says earlier detection is helping more people to survive the disease.
3: So definitely, you know, the ageing and growing population, but also we're detecting more cancers. And so that's probably a good thing too, in that more people are participating in cancer screening programs, screening for breast cancer, colorectal cancer. We're detecting cancer at an earlier stage and at a stage where it's more treatable and more curable.
1: A major court case involving social media giant Meta is underway in the US state of California, with a coalition of states suing over claims Facebook and Instagram were designed in ways that harmed young users' mental health. Megan O'Neill, California's Deputy Attorney General, told the jury in the city of Oakland that Meta's business model was to hook the users, hold them for as long as they can, harvest their data, then hide the truth from the public. Meta has denied the claims, which were made by 29 states. The trial is scheduled to last 6 weeks. Melbourne AFL forward Jacob Van Ruin will miss the club's next three games after failing to have his striking ban overturned at the tribunal. Fraser Fyfe has more.
4: The 23-year-old was cited for swinging his arm in a contest which concussed Port Adelaide's Elia Elia in the Demons' win over the Power on Saturday. Part of the tribunal's reasoning for upholding the decision was Van Ruin's swinging arm constituted a careless strike and that he failed to take care to avoid acts that could be reasonably foreseen to result in a reportable offence. It's a significant blow for the Demons this late in the season, with their leading goal kicker to miss Saturday's Round 24 clash against the Bulldogs, as well as the Demons' first two finals, should they make it that far.
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20: 4:06 on the east coast of Australia, and that's 4:24 in South Australia and the Northern Territory, and 2:06 in the west. Coming up in a moment, the open line, your calls, 1-300-800-222 or 0437-774-774. We're going to be talking about the use of facial recognition technology, which is back on the agenda as major companies and organisations want to be able to use facial recognition technology to track us when we are in their shops, in those public spaces we might use, in sporting venues. How comfortable are we with that? How much of a privacy breach is it? Security is always rolled out as the reason why we should do it, but how far is too far? So we'll talk about that. And anything else that you want to raise, 1300 800 222, give us a call, or 0437 774 774. And also this hour, Professor Ken Purnell, Head of Educational Neuroscience at CQU in Brizzy, is going to talk to us about Year 12 students heading into exam periods. If you're a parent and you're dealing with a Year 12 student, you'll know the tension and the expectation grows and grows, and the pressure as well. Well, how best to support that young person as they go through what is a really important time in their lives, but also give them some perspective on it too. That there's life beyond the exams and the ATAR or whatever result they get. So we'll talk to Professor Purnell about all of that with you here on ABC Radio Overnights. First, Izzy.

0: 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Call now on 1300 800 222 or text 0437 774 774.
1: Indeed, whatever you want to talk about and what you've on your mind, give us a call. 1-300-800-222, 1-300-800-222, or SMS, send us a text, 0437-774-774 here on the open line. One of the issues we are looking at is, should supermarkets be allowed to use facial recognition technology? So the idea is that you walk in the supermarket, they scan you, they make a mark of that, and they're able then to sort of identify your movement through the store, and when you return, and just have your facial recognition information in their database to use. Coles and Woolworths have been confirmed this week that they have been trialling facial recognition tech in their stores, and they say it's better to protect staff and prevent shoplifting. Probably is. But consumers' privacy advocates are concerned about how biometric data, and that's what it is, how it's going to be stored, how it will be used, and whether and how it will be shared by retailers. How do you feel about walking into a supermarket knowing, or any other sort of space, knowing that whoever's running the place has got your biometric data on their mind, maybe filming it, taking details, and using it at another time, maybe on selling it, giving it to other organisations and allowing them to use it, often without your knowledge? How are you to know? Do you have to give your consent? All of these things are there. Give us a call, 1-300-800-222. This is the world we're going to be living in. Lizzie O'Shea is from Digital Rights Watch, and she was speaking on ABC Radio about this and the implications of the use of facial recognition technology.
2: So I think a lot of Australians, when they go to the supermarket, they don't expect to be surveilled. They don't expect to have biometric information, which is pretty specific and, you know, impossible to change. Like, it's indelible to you, right? It's not like a password. It's pretty serious. I don't think they think that that should be okay, that in order to go and use a supermarket, for example, that you should have to give over your biometric information.
1: Lizzie O'Shea there from the organisation Digital Rights Watch, talking about the big supermarkets wanting to use biometric data and facial recognition technology to keep track of customers. They say in the name of securing the safety of their workers, which should be paramount. And it's a shame. It's a sign of our times that increasingly retail workers are subjected to unruly, dangerous, violent behaviour and abuse. But is that a step too far? Love to hear from you. 1-300-800-222 or 0437-774-774 is the number. SMS coming through from David back to Liz's inquiry earlier about the star that she was seeing off the coast in Queensland. Looking east from Surface Paradise, you can see buildings further north on the horizon at sea level. So it could be a tall building or a crane. Thanks, David, and Shell Harbour. This one also comes through talking about facial recognition technology. They will claim they own the pictures, just like the cloud sites, they claim they own our pictures. So when you upload your photos using a platform like iOS, which is the platform that Apple uses, your photos go into the Apple cloud. And if you read the fine print, those photos don't necessarily remain yours. And it's the same when you purchase products in that space as well. So, for instance, if you are like me, a Kindle user, and you pay for the books, you pay for them, you download them onto your device because you don't want to be carrying around heavy books, you know, trying to do the best not to be a hoarder. Well, the truth is, within that walled garden of both the technology, the device itself, the Kindle, and the cloud server that delivers it to you, you can't take that away. It's not yours, and it remains the property of the company itself. So if you were ever to sort of like decide you're finished with your Kindle, you're not getting the book. You know, it's not coming with you, even though you paid for it. So give us a call, 1-300-800-222. What are the boundaries that you'd be happy with facial recognition technology? Peter's given us a call. Hello, Pete. Welcome to the open line.
3: G'day, Francis. How are you, mate?
1: I'm well. How do you feel about it?
3: Look, I have no problems with Woolworths taking my biometrics, but I'm concerned about the data because I've had Telstra and also Origin.

0: lose my data, been hacked.
1: Yeah, and that's quite scary, isn't it? Because, you know, you hand over to them the most intimate details of your financial arrangements and just your personal details too, which could be used to in a sort of a ID theft as well. So you really are exposing yourself.
0: Absolutely, mate. Absolutely. They need to do something more about looking after our data first before they start taking more information from us.
1: Do you not feel like it's a little bit of... I mean, I'll be honest, I find it a bit creepy, the idea that I walk into a supermarket and it's one thing to have a CCTV camera there to be able to review if something bad happens, but for them to be broadacre farming our facial recognition and our biometric data for their use, and we are not privy to how they use that, that's kind of freaks me out.
0: Yeah, it does, but I've got nothing to hide. I just want them to look after my information, not lose it.
1: Yeah, that's a good start. Indeed, and the race is always on, isn't it, to try to keep up with the hackers who are forever testing the boundaries of security systems. And with AI coming closer and closer to being the most dominant force both in our society and the economy, and of course within, you know, the security of our data in those sort of cloud settings and elsewhere, people using artificial intelligence to test the security of our major companies, our major institutions, whether it's, you know, the government institutions like the ATO, trying to constantly keep up to make sure that they can stay one step ahead of a technology that is just solely focused on trying to break the security to get access to that information. It's quite frightening.
0: True, mate, true.
1: Good on you, mate. Thank you for your call. Really appreciate
0: Thanks,
1: it. 1-300-800-222 if you want to join the conversation here on the open line. Jeffrey in Baruga, how are you?
2: Good morning.
1: You work in a supermarket?
2: I do.
1: Okay, tell us, what are you guys as workers feeling good about the fact that sort of technology might be used in your workplace?
2: Yeah, well, my store has a little problem at the moment with youth crime. We've had a couple of incidents where the kids have come in and trashed the shop and things like that. Like you mentioned with the security aspect of it, it would help. We're not trialling it in my store, but it'd be great if we did.
1: Yeah,
2: and also overseas, well, especially China, they've got cameras everywhere in the streets. And I'm thinking that if we, the security aspect of it, if it was open slather, especially Melbourne, with the problems that they have there with crime, it'd help the police to use.
1: Yeah, I guess that's the real win from this. Just talking about your situation, so are you finding it increasingly unsafe to go to work?
2: Well, it's getting worse, and you'll see the videos and that people put up, you know, with incidents and that in the supermarkets, especially in the self checkouts.
1: What sort of things are they doing, Jeff?
2: Well, we got a bunch of kids that come in and they're opening drinks and drinking the drinks in the aisles and they're taking packets and stuff and opening up and the police get involved in that. There's not much they can do because they're kids.
1: Yeah.
2: And they're abusive. And we've also had problems with it's getting worse and worse with it, especially the people on the front end, like that work on the registers.
1: Yeah, our frontline workers. I mean, during the pandemic, we celebrated and supported our frontline workers in the retail because they are vital and essential to the way our communities run, and they should not be subjected to this sort of behaviour and this sort of treatment. And I understand why the use of facial recognition technology might appeal to try to provide some sort of disincentive for these ratbags that are making it tough for you to just do your job, mate. I really appreciate you being honest about it, and I hope today's a good day at work.
2: Yep, should be. I'm there today, so yeah. But yeah, it's

0: And we also see it in Melbourne a lot. And but yeah, as we've had a couple incidents, and sort of it's happening a lot, and it's not a good look. And you think though, is that the sort of society we're becoming now? Like, if you've got families, and is this what we're teaching our kids?
1: Yeah, that's true. Good on you, mate. Thank you for calling.
0: Thank you.
1: Let's speak with Damien now in Jeeveston. Hello, Damien. Welcome to the open line.
2: G'day, mate. I guess I missed a little bit of your conversation with our last caller while I was speaking to your producer, but I understand the safety issue and the call for improvement for the staff, but I also consider that a lot of the offenders in these cases aren't your upstanding citizens with, they're possibly going to think of the repercussions afterwards, I think.
1: So you reckon the deterrent factor is not going to work for them? So and that's a good point, mate. Thank you for calling through. And that's one of the discussions that's going to have to be had, because the other thing about it is, will they monetize? Will they try to make money out of our biometric information? If they data is power and data is wealth. So if they're collating a huge database of everyone's face and who they are and how they can be applied, do they then on-sell that? And do we become commodified? Does our biometric data become a commodity to be bought and sold by big companies? And that's another issue that needs serious examination if we're going to go ahead with the use of that technology in spaces like the retail shops and supermarkets. Thanks to everybody who called through here on ABC Radio Overnight. We'll do the open line again tomorrow morning. Coming up in a moment, Professor Ken Purnell, Head of Education and Neuroscience at CQU, talking to us about Year 12 and how to survive it, both the young person in your life who is going through the exam period that's coming up, how you can best help them and make sure that they actually have a decent exam experience. Doesn't have to be trauma, but for so many people under so much pressure, increasingly that's the way it feels. Here's Marsha Hines on ABC Radio Overnights.

0: Marsha Hines, you here on ABC Radio Overnight. Plenty of people still sending through their text messages on 0437 774 774 on the issue of facial recognition technology being used in retail settings, the big supermarkets wanting to employ that tech to help with security in store. Look, there's no doubt that in our supermarkets and shops, the retail crime has been a real issue since the pandemic. It's really spiked over the last 3 or 4 years, and they've got a right to want to secure both, of course, their goods, but their staff, more importantly, being looked after. And this came through from Jennifer, who texted through saying, Melbourne shopping precinct harassed multiple times a day by youths. Female staff are particularly vulnerable to these thieves and threats of violence. Police won't get involved. So you can understand, in that case, the idea of using that sort of technology might be a way to try to deal with it. But at the same time, if you do, there's a question mark about how much difference will it make. Dear ABC Overnight, sorry, store facial recognition. So if I'm a shoplifter, this is another text message that came through, I will now wear a COVID mask and still steal, and thousands of honest people will be recorded. What a joke. That's from Kiri in Coringlia. So different points of view on an issue that is certainly not going away anytime soon.
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0: So there are plenty of Year 12 students at the moment who are heading into their final semester of classes. In fact, in many circumstances, they're already doing practice exams and talking about the curriculum and what potential questions might be asked and how to do the exams well, exam technique. They are right on the cusp of their final days of a formal secondary education. And at the same time, the pressure builds on so many of them. Not all, but lots and lots of kids find Year 12, what should be an exciting and, you know, really important foundational year in their education, full of good memories, can also be a pressure cooker that is just so hard to deal with, and particularly as they head towards October, where they start to sit exams and then have to sit around and wait for results. It can be a roller coaster for everybody involved, including their families. So how do we make that experience better for both the young people doing the exams or getting ready for their exams, but also for their families, so that regardless of the results, they get the opportunity to do their best and feel good about having made it to the end of Year 12 and getting on with the rest of their lives. Professor Ken Purnell is Head of Educational Neuroscience at CQU Australia, and he joins us to give us a bit of an insight into the work that he's been doing in this area to try to give people more support, more tools to get through this very fraught year. Good morning, Ken. How are you going?
2: Good morning, Francis. Going very well.
0: It is. It's become more and more increasingly so, I think more than ever, a really intense time for young people, Year 12, doing exams.
2: Absolutely. The concept of make it or break it is problematic. And I simply say, look, there are many avenues, including a good score that you might get through your exams and so on, but there are many other ways to get on with other things in your life, in trades, at university and whatever. I got one key tip that people should remember. Always answer the questions on the paper, because the preparation sometimes, Francis, means they think they're going to get a particular question and they respond that way and it doesn't answer the thing, so they lose marks.
0: So it's simple like that. It's like an own goal, is it, that they just get locked into expecting a certain question and then don't sort of pivot and think their way through that crucial moment when they're looking at the exam paper?
2: Yeah, that's pretty critical, because the trial, HSC or whatever trials they're doing, actually means that they think that they're predicting the questions they're actually going to sit in the real exam. Get back into the real world and focus on what you're being asked and put your very best foot forward, because they're not trying to catch you out. But exams aren't set up so that people can score 100%. It's meant to discriminate amongst performances, and simply do your personal best.
0: In terms of preparing for exams, let's talk about the parental responsibility and tools that they have to make sure that their young person, or if you're a guardian of a young person, gets to the start line with their exams in fairly good state of mind and ready to go. What should we be mindful of at that point, you know, these crucial months leading up to exam time?
2: Well, there's a number of simple things. Obviously, the usual things of good diet, exercise, sleep, and so on. But the big one during the real exam period, which we're entering now, is sleep, because the brain stores information as a result of quality sleep. And the big thing I say to folks is, look, don't worry if you don't sleep that well. Basically, do your best to ensure that you maximise your opportunity to sleep. Don't have tablets or whatever in your room an hour before sleep. Do a whole bunch of little things that will help you support your student as they go through this period, and just feeling supported and cared for and valuing their effort more than necessarily the final outcome they might get. Some will get some great outcomes, some not so much. But basically, if it's your personal best, that's absolutely fantastic.
0: Parents sometimes feel caught up in the momentum of expectation, and that they need to encourage their kids to, you know, get the highest mark possible, and then sort of get into that treadmill of ramping up expectation that their kid should be performing at the highest level, rather than finding a way to just make them feel like, well, if you do your best, we're comfortable with that. How hard is it to break that cycle of expectation, because it's so prevalent, particularly from some schools who, you know, really drive, you know, build their reputation on high ATAR scores and high results and high achieving students?
2: Certainly do, and parents, of course, can assist with that in terms of encouraging the student again to do their best, but you need some stress to get out of bed of a morning. So you actually need some stress to perform and say, well, I've got to put aside my time for a revision. I've got to ensure I get somebody else asking me questions, because the interactive questioning with parents, grandparents and so on topics is very, very helpful. And if you want to, use an AI chatbot to devise questions around a specific biology, you know, topic, whatever you happen to be doing. So keeping it sort of calm, helping them to manage that stress. And one of the big ways is, of course, that sleep, because the teenage biological clock runs naturally later than an adult's clock. And so, as I say, just that managing that space is of particular importance for them.
0: Professor Ken Purnell is the Head of Educational Neuroscience at CQU Australia, talking to us about the preparation for Year 12 exams, which are just about upon us, both for the student and for their loved ones, their parents and siblings and guardians. In terms of, you know, also having some downtime, is it best to try? I mean, when I was doing exams, I would block it. I'd plan it out and say, you know, these 2 hours I'm doing this, these 2 hours I'm doing this, and at this point I'm going to give myself a chance to go play footy, whatever. That was the way I could cope. I could just sort of like have a schedule on a grid and saying, it's all planned out, nothing left to chance. I can't cheat myself or make excuses. I've just got to go through it the way that I've written it down. It doesn't work for everybody, but is it okay to have downtime?
2: Absolutely. One of the key things that people forget about is that probably in the order of 10% of our cognitive processing in that is conscious, and 90% is subconscious. And so having that downtime allows the brain to kick in and to recall things and process things that, just by focusing on it, unfortunately, you can find that you're going down some rabbit warrens and basically losing yourself. But I love your style of don't study when I'm exhausted. Have those purposeful breaks. Get out and socialise a bit, not too much, and have that exercise and whatever else, you know, you want to do. But the breaks are critical for learning.
0: The other thing that is also useful, I've found, was also buddying up with someone for study time. So therefore, you had a responsibility, a commitment, so you didn't make excuses not to turn up. So if you're saying, I'm meeting Jim at 9 a.m. on Monday to study our history, you know, sit down and do 2 hours of history revision, we'll meet at the library or wherever, you turn up, whereas you don't make excuses and say, it's 9:30, I'll get to that later.
2: Yeah, one of the big things for people is that social connectedness, and basically having a buddy, a study buddy, is phenomenally important. Now, in some cases, people in rural remote spots, for example, may not be able to easily do that. They can do it using technology. But if you really get stuck, dare I say it, you can use a chatbot to assist. I prefer the live, real-to-real stuff, real face-to-face stuff, in the library or wherever you choose at home, which really does help you to be able to learn the material. And you can sort of recall, you can remember, I was sitting in the library and Mary asked me this, and I responded like, I've got to use that sort of idea now. And so it actually is the context, where it was and all the rest of it, has a profound influence on memory. I love your idea of setting aside time with a study buddy.
0: Ken, what about parents themselves and making sure that the kids understand that they're not going to be judged by the results? Because the pressure often is, there is a show and tell element to Year 12. Everyone at the end of it wants to know what your ATAR was.

0: close to the students. The parents, of course, interact in ways that's happening 24/7, whereas grandparents are often at a distance. And so they can provide, if you like, a different perspective and indeed a very supporting perspective to help them maintain a calm environment and feel supported. The bottom line is if they feel loved, supported and so on, they'll perform better. And only one person is ducks. Could I just quickly say, as a university professor, and I've had a lot to do with university entrance and that over times, and I've always advised when a Year 12 student, parent, grandparents ask me, I say, there are many ways, not just talk about universities, there are many ways to get into university. You want to do engineering or whatever, and you don't quite cut that ATAR required, you don't get it. Get into the institution you want first and foremost, and then study the subjects that are very closely related, if not the same ones that you wanted to do. Nobody at the university really knows that you're doing that. And then, say, at the end of 6 months, when there's some students who fall away from the engineering, or 12 months, cross over to that, apply to go into that. So getting your foot in the door of whatever institution you like and then getting into the program that you want to do is probably secondary.
1: Yeah, that's the thing about it, isn't it? The number of young people who think, sort of trained to think that the ATAR is the be-all and end-all, but there are so many different ways to circumnavigate this one.
0: There absolutely are. And with the ATARs, I can't remember the official Australian figures all over, but they're in the order of around about 40-50% come through in that traditional route. And a lot of universities, for example, have programs that are already linked with schools that guarantee them a place in the university, not necessarily in medicine that they wanted to perhaps do, but just to be able to get in there. And as I say, you can make your choices after, because often what you think you'd like to do when you get into uni or TAFE, whatever it happens to be that you want to do, you find that, oh, I've got some buddies over there, I think I'd like to do that because I'm really not interested in being a school teacher or whatever it happens to be.
1: Indeed. And in the end, the sun will come up the next morning anyway, so life will go on after your exams.
0: It does. And that's one of the things to remember. There is light, as you just so aptly pointed out, at the end of the tunnel. Manage that stress. Be realistic about what you can do. Ensure that you do your study, but also have those, as you talked about, the breaks. Have that very confident sort of feel that I can nail this, I can do this, and that'll help. One of the things quickly, Francis, in tests themselves, having been involved with the Year 12 ones, like the Course Skills Test in Queensland for many years, I always say to students, do the easiest questions, the ones that you feel or find easier first. Success begets success. So once you start to get those under your belts, you've already scored a number of marks and you know it, and then go back to only to the harder ones. And you'll find that that really maximises your score by simple techniques like that.
1: Yep. Good way to approach your exam. Good exam technique can make all the difference. Hey, thanks for being with us, Professor Purnell, and we wish everyone doing their Year 12 and their Year 11, any exams in this exam period, all the very best over the next couple of months as they get ready to prepare for their exams and complete them.
0: Thanks, Francis.
1: Professor Ken Purnell with us here on ABC Radio Overnight's Head of Education Neuroscience at CQU, talking to us about getting ready for exams.
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1: Hope you're having a good morning. Coming up in a couple of moments, we will have a look at the state of the nation, some of the stories that have been doing the rounds over the last 24 hours. Kate Mead, ABC reporter, will be with us after the next news as well to look at what's happening today. And we'll take your calls along the way too. Shift Workers of Australia, we love to hear from you on overnights. We want to know all about what people are doing with their shift work, where they are, what job they're in, how they manage their time and their sleep, and all of the things that matter when you're up in the middle of the night like we are, if you're listening to this. So if you are a shift worker and you want to tell us your story, give us a call. 1-300-800-222. 1-300-800-222, calling out to Shift Workers of Australia, or you can also SMS through 0437 774 774. And Teresa is a shift worker in Western Australia, in Perth, and she's joined us here on ABC Radio Overnight. Teresa, how are you going?
3: Well, first of all, welcome to the Nightlife Show, and I know Trev and Pav left big shoes to fill, but you'll get there.
1: Thank you, my friend. How's your night at work going?
3: Well, actually, I've got a roster night off tonight. This is why I'm taking the call, because otherwise I wouldn't have time to do it.
1: So do you keep the same sleeping patterns even when you're not working, just because it's easier?

0: Yes, sort of. Yes.
1: Wow.
0: If you have the broken sleep, that knocks you around more than not having any sleep. So, yes, but yeah.
1: What sort of work
0: But
1: do you do?
0: I'm actually what we class as a night shift mail sorter. So what we do is we prepare the mail for the posties. We do what we call a pre-sort for them, which involves mail, small mail, large mail, parcels, express mail, registered mail. We've got bags of mail that we have for the, because we do, our facility does the full city centre,
1: Yep.
0: plus five suburbs, which is West Perth, East Perth, North Perth, Leaderville, West Leaderville. So our big city centre, if you're from Perth, you know how big the city centre is. So we've got to get all that mail pre-sorted, and we have couriers that come in and pick up the mail for all the big companies.
1: My dad was a mail sorter.
0: Who was?
1: My dad's career was he was a mail sorter in Melbourne. That was his job for 20 years.
0: Well, I've just done 30, so.
1: There you go. He was also a shift worker too. He was on.
0: Yeah.
1: He had that shift working arrangement where he would go from doing a day shift, then he'd move into an afternoon shift,
0: And then shift,
1: and then a night
0: yeah.
1: shift. So it was like a rolling set of
0: Rolling,
1: shifts. Is that
0: yeah.
1: what
0: But
1: you do?
0: ours, no, ours is straight. Like we start at 11. There's eight of us that start at 11. Another two come in at midnight, and another three come in at 3:30.
1: And do you
0: So
1: like the shift work?
0: it suits me. The hours suit me because I'm a widow and I live on my own, so the hours suit me. I've got no kids or anything that worry about school holidays and getting kids off to school and all that. My kids are all grown up. So yes, I love my job actually.
1: Oh,
0: Yeah.
1: great. And particularly in WA, I guess you're home early. The sun's up at 5 a.m., so you can go out when you get home. It's already daylight, blazing sun, so you can get out and do something with your time before you try and get some sleep.
0: Well, I get home about 10 to 8, so, and then I have my breakfast. And as I'm normally hooked into ABC, you listen to Ross and all them first thing in the morning. I try and get into bed by between 8:30, 9 o'clock. Get up about 3, 4 o'clock, have my dinner, watch the news, and then back to bed for another couple of hours. And the alarm goes off 9:45. I leave here about 25 past 10.
1: There you go. You've got it sorted. I'm
0: And
1: going to take that template for me in my new job. That sounds perfect. Hey, good to talk to you, and thank you for sharing your shift work experience with us.
0: yeah, well, it's great. We've got about 20 odd posties in our facility. We're also a post office as well as a delivery centre. So we've got box mail, we've got street delivery mail. So yeah, it's pretty full on. Yeah, that's why I'm taking the call now, because otherwise I wouldn't have time to take it like at work hours unless it was during my lunch break.
1: Yeah, well, I appreciate it. I really do. Thanks a lot, and
0: Yeah.
1: enjoy your day off.
0: I am, I tell you. So, but yes, so anyway, but keep up the good work, and you'll eventually get where Trevor and Pav started from, and good luck with your job as well.
1: Thank you, mate. Really appreciate it. Teresa there is a shift worker as a mail sorter in Perth. And if you are a shift worker, love to hear from you. 1300 800 222. We'll do another conversation. We'll have another conversation tomorrow here on ABC Radio Overnights.
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1: Kate Mead to join us in a little while with a look at the news of the day as we head into your Wednesday. In a moment, the State of the Nation. We'll go around the nation and find out what has been the talk over the last 24 hours.

0: Leanne Rimes and Can't Fight the Moonlight.
1: What?
2: This is Overnights with Francis Leach.
0: Good morning to you. It's Wednesday, and yesterday it was a big day in federal parliament again. And after 3 years since the Peter Murphy review looked at gambling advertising in this country and recommended sweeping reforms, the Albanese Labor government, in conjunction with the opposition, passed a suite of changes to laws governing gambling advertising that did not go anywhere near far enough, not according to a number of political actors and activists in the field who were calling for the full suite of recommendations of the Murphy Review to be implemented. Senator David Pocock, independent senator for the ACT, has been one of the advocates for the full implementation of the Murphy Review, and he didn't hold back when he spoke with Thomas Ariti on ABC Sydney Drive yesterday.
3: Well, I think this deal the Prime Minister's done with the Coalition will be a huge disappointment to people across Australia. The government has basically ignored the Murphy Report and sold us out to what Peter Murphy called a predatory industry, and you know, an industry that profits from people's pain, and it really fails to address the three big things that it should have, and the Murphy Report said it needed to, was that a full ban on all gambling ads, a national regulator, and a ban on inducements. And if you look at what happened in the House, Pat Conaghan, who's a Nationals MP, crossed the floor and voted against the bill. He sat on the Murphy inquiry. He heard from families who'd lost loved ones, and he co-authored the recommendations, which at the time had the unanimous backing of the whole of Parliament.

0: And so a pretty grim day in Australian politics when we see the major parties team up to side with vested interests.
1: Independent Senator for the ACT, David Pocock, speaking yesterday on ABC Radio Sydney to Thomas Arrighi after the government and the coalition teamed up to pass the government's changes to gambling legislation here in Australia. Pat Conahan was, as Senator Pocock mentioned, one of the people who was working on the MERF review on that committee at the time that it was issued. He did cross the floor to oppose the bill. This is what he had to say.
2: I'm incredibly disappointed, and I can't imagine how those witnesses are feeling. And I imagine that they are thinking, why did we bother? Why did we travel down to Canberra? Why did we pour our hearts out and go through the trauma over and over again just to be ignored at the end of the day?
1: Pat Conahan, the MP, Nationals MP, who crossed the floor in the Parliament yesterday to vote against the government and the coalition's changes to gambling regulation in Australia. Turning our attention to Victoria now, and we're looking at a mass death event which is unfolded in Victoria as bird flu takes hold. The PM, ABC Radio PM, heard yesterday locals are concerned that the government response is not enough. And in Portland, in Victoria, it's locals who are having to do the work to try to clean up what is a crisis situation.
3: Bird carcasses are dotted along the shoreline at Portland in Victoria. With H5 bird flu cases previously confirmed in the area, locals are concerned.
4: We're all a little bit scared, especially because the first cases were here. Yeah, just not really knowing what to do, not really knowing what's going on, and yeah, to see as many birds as we did this morning, it was just like, what do we do here?
3: Ella Miller describes seeing mass groups of birds lying dead on the sand.
4: Normally there's big flocks just flying around, and to see them basically all dead and not many at all is just taking something from our local community as well. So yeah, it's been quite heartbreaking.
5: It's very distressing to see the birds washing up, the dead ones, but I think it's even more distressing to see them half dead, you know, wobbling around on their feet.
3: Kate Howman is a nearby resident.
5: We came down on Sunday and there were about 30 dead birds from here to the Lee Breakwater. Then to see them wobbling on their feet and not being able to get out of the way of cars and people and things like that, it was, yeah, I went home and I was quite upset about it all.
3: Some residents have started removing the birds themselves, wearing masks and putting them into garbage bags, concerned the state government's response has been too little and too slow.
5: Community members are taking things into their own hands, but with no real knowledge of what to do. You know, I'm worried about the native bird population, but there's two large egg farms here as well. What are the authorities doing to help this bird flu from spreading from the beach here inland? I don't see anything happening in that regard.
1: Alexandra Humphries reporting for PM about the situation in Portland in relation to the bird flu and the mass death event of birds in that area. It's State of the Nation here on ABC Radio overnight. So let's turn to Tasmania now. A British collector, James Cranfield, bought a mounted head for more than 60,000 British pounds, and he realised it was not a fox's but the skull of a now extinct Tasmanian tiger. Now, he says the specimen is the holy grail for natural history collectors, and thylacine material rarely comes up. Joel Ryanberger from ABC Tasmania Afternoons had this story for us about this remarkable situation.
6: So I've been a passionate collector of taxidermy and natural history my entire life, and my day-to-day job is I sell taxidermy and natural history curiosities. And so every morning I get updates with taxidermy that is turning up at auction in the UK. And one day there's this really weird, what was listed as a fox head. And I thought, oh, that's strange. I collect antique fox heads. And this one had googly eyes. And I thought, I'll buy that to put that in the collection. But then the more I looked at it, I was like, well, this isn't a fox head. And then I've spent so long researching it, thinking it can't possibly be, but it was and is a thylacine. It's just the discovery of a lifetime.
7: How much was it? Do you mind telling us?
6: Oh, it's out there anyway, so I will say it was £62,600.
7: Oh, that's a sports car.
6: Don't, please, Joel,

0: from the price and talk about how interesting it is. I tell you what it is. It's a once-in-a-lifetime holy grail find for a taxidermy collector.
1: Absolutely.
0: That's what it is.
1: Now, how did you know so much about thylacine teeth that you were sure this wasn't a fox?
0: I do actually have an academic background. I'm a trained zoologist. So the dentition of a thylacine is unique. Well, not unique, because it's a marsupial. And so, yes, those eight incisors between the top canines are very distinctive of a thylacine of that size, because a fox would only have six teeth. And then the side molars, fortunately, this taxidermy head mount has got its skull inside, the completeness of which I've got to have it x-rayed and things. But the teeth that you can see, because it's sort of got this grimacing smile, you can see those eight incisors on the top jaw, and on the side of the jaw, there is a lacking carnassial tooth. So if it was a fox or a dog, canines have an evolved molar, which is called a carnassial tooth, which is big for shearing and chomping meat. And although the thylacine is a carnivorous marsupial, that distinctive tooth is lacking.
1: What are you hoping to find out through getting an x-ray and DNA test on the thylacine head you've bought, James Cranfield?
0: At the minute, there are still skeptics out there. The only reason I'm having these x-rays and tests done are so that I can give that evidence to thylacine specialists so that they can then confirm what I already know to be true, and I can wave it high and proud and make everybody realise what I already know.
2: There he is, James Cranfield. 60,000 British pounds on the skull of a now extinct thylacine Tasmanian tiger. Thank you to the team there at ABC Tasmania with that incredible story. It's time for the latest from the ABC newsroom. After that, Kate Mead joins us here to talk about what's happening today.
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0: morning. This is ABC News with David Rollins. President Donald Trump says the US has no talks planned with Iran, but insists the Strait of Hormuz is open, despite limited traffic and a reported strike on a ship in the waterway. Nick Parmeter has more.
1: As Oman and Iran say they are nearing a deal to reopen the strait, Mr. Trump says that the US blockade of Iranian ports remains in full force and effect, asserting that all mines have been removed and that other traffic is free to pass. He's also posted a map depicting the strait as American territory. Iran's Deputy Foreign Minister Kazem Gharibabadi says soon Mr. Trump's delusion will either be corrected or we will correct the delusions of this deluded man. The Trump administration has reportedly told Oman it opposes parts of the yet-to-be-announced deal, a day after the president threatened to bomb its Gulf ally. There's also a reported fresh strike on a vessel in the strait.
0: British Prime Minister Andy Burnham says he's unbothered by threats from Russia, saying his government is 100% behind Ukraine in its war. Moscow has threatened consequences for the reported use of British drones to make strikes deep into Russia, which are becoming an increasingly common occurrence in the conflict. At least 10 Ukrainians have been killed in the latest Russian overnight strikes. Mr. Burnham says his commitment to Ukraine has not and will not waver in the face of threats.
2: This is the UK doing what it has long said it would do, which is to support Ukraine 100% against this illegal war led by Vladimir Putin.
0: The federal government's sweeping overhaul of the NDIS is set to become law after passing the Senate with coalition support. Kaveh Akbari has the details.
3: Labor says the reforms are needed to rein in a scheme now costing more than $50 billion a year, with the changes expected to save almost $38 billion over 4 years. They include tougher penalties for provider fraud and kickbacks, stronger whistleblower protection, and greater enforcement powers for the National Disability Insurance Agency. The government has also added protections for high-risk participants who need continuous care and has increased pressure on the states to help support people who will be moved off the NDIS under its reforms. Health Minister Mark Butler says the NDIS has become a soft target for shonks and fraudsters and argues the reforms are necessary to make the scheme sustainable.
0: Business groups are warning that sharp migration cuts could leave Australia worse off. They say industries such as construction, healthcare and aged care already rely heavily on skilled migrants. One Nation wants permanent migration cut to 130,000 a year, despite concerns about the impact on businesses. Isha Oberoi, founder and CEO of aged care and disability support provider Leora Healthcare, says Australia cannot sustain its workforce without healthy levels of migration.
4: One in six aged care workers are on visas. So there is a huge dependency for us on immigration. We know that in the next decade, nearly 1.5 million people over the age of 65 are going to enter the aged care system. That requires 400,000 aged care workers.
0: A major trial, which could force changes to Facebook and Instagram, has begun in the US state of California. Lawyers for 29 US states have accused the platform's owner, Meta, of illegally collecting children's data. In opening statements, they've accused the social media giant of deliberately designing its platforms to, quote, hook the users, hold them for as long as they can, harvest their data, and then hide the truth from the public, unquote. Outside the Oakland courtroom, advocates and parents say some children have lost their lives as a result of their online activity.
5: There is nothing inherently social about these platforms. Instagram is not social media. It is a predator-enabling engagement farm.
0: Meta strongly denies the accusations. The board of the Sydney Swans AFL Club has met overnight to agree on player sanctions and penalties as a police investigation continues into an allegation of sexual assault. In a statement released last night, the Swans board said the club has concluded its interviews with the players involved in the incident in Melbourne on the weekend. It says the club believes the players are in serious breach of expected behaviour and standards, and it's appropriate to take firm action. The club says it condemns all forms of abuse and disrespectful behaviour towards women.
6: ABC Radio weather update. Sydney, partly cloudy, 11 to 20. Melbourne, showers and windy, 13 to 17. Brisbane, a possible shower, 12 to 23. Perth, a shower or two, 9 to 20. Adelaide, showers easing, 11 to 18. Hobart, a shower or two, 8 to 18. Canberra, early frost, 1 to 18. And Darwin, sunny, 22 to 34.
7: Are there any winners in the cost of living crisis? Has gambling become our national sport? How much more can our farmers survive? What's causing the algal bloom? Can we afford the energy transition?
8: Questions. They've never been more important. So the one thing we'll never question is our duty to keep asking. ABC News. Keep asking.
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10: Good morning. Hope you're waking up well, or if you're just going to bed, enjoy your rest. It's 6 minutes past five. It's 24 to five in South Australia and the Northern Territory, and six past three in the West. Coming up soon, Kate Mead, ABC reporter, with the news that is breaking today and will be shaping your news cycle. We'll catch up with Kate, and also going to be talking language as well. And why do people want English to behave? We get very uptight and stressed when the English language, which is a spaghetti junction of craziness, and if anyone you speak to has tried to learn English as a second language will tell you, the rules are there aren't any rules. Even though we learn it, a lot of us who grew up here learn it naturally by living here and speaking it as our native tongue. Why do we still get uptight about the fact that sometimes both words are invented, they're mangled, they organically change and become, somehow hybridised, all of that sort of stuff? It's going to be fun to have that conversation about language a little later on with Kate Burridge, Professor of Linguistics at Monash University. But before we do any of that, we need to catch up with Fiona Clark at Vantage Point Asset Management to talk about how the markets are looking on this Wednesday morning. Hello, Fiona. How are you going?
11: Good morning, Francis. I'm very, very well. Happy to be here.
10: Do you get uptight about language being mangled and changed? And
11: I have to confess I do. And I think that that's because I'm a rule follower and I like order. And while I understand that
10: do you have any pet change, hates?
11: I've got so many of them.
10: Give us your best.
11: My best one is the common misuse of the first person pronoun I versus me. So when it's in the object, people use I instead of me. So, you know, you might be ringing me, but people might say, oh, you rang my dog and I instead of my dog and me. And that gets me very upset.
10: Do you correct people?
11: I don't correct adults, and I do correct my children, though. I do let them know.
10: They are on notice.
11: They are on notice that I will correct them. But the interesting thing is I actually had a meeting with a linguist, somebody who was studying, and I made some comment about some word or behaviour that annoyed me, and to sort of gauge if, yes, I'm correct, aren't I? This is right. I'm right, aren't I? And she went, well, technically, but language has changed, Fiona. And I went, oh, okay, I've definitely been put in my place there. So, and that was from a linguist. So there you go. It is true. Language has changed. We need to evolve. And we're all not saying thou art and all the rest of it. So we just have to accept.
10: But yes, we should, according to Fiona Clark from Vantage Point.
11: can we be balanced? Can we not be a control freak like me, but also try and follow some rules so that we understand each other? Yeah, there we go. Compromise.
10: There you go. That's a balance. Now, what's happening on the markets, Fiona?
11: Well, it's all a bit negative, but I don't really have a lot to tell you about why. So right now, the Dow Jones is down about 0.2%, the S&P 500 is down 0.6%, and the NASDAQ is down 1.3%. That's 350 points. But in terms of the reasons, we've got more weakness across the semiconductor stocks, but is everybody sick of hearing about semiconductor stocks? Because I am. Oil prices are slightly higher. They're weighing on things, but nothing huge. I think there's also talk about the long bond yield in the US, 30-year yield at 19-year highs. But to be honest, it's actually not that much higher overnight. So there we go. They're the key things. In terms of European markets, it was a bit more mixed. The Stoxx 600, which is the broader European average, was down 0.7%. But that was definitely weighed down by the Eastern and broader European countries, Germany down 0.8% and France also down 0.8% because the UK was actually up 0.1%. Now, turning to commodity prices, I gave a bit of a spoiler with the oil price up 0.5% or 45 cents to $84.19 a barrel. Spot gold's down 1.3% or $59.12 to $4,356.90 an ounce. And iron ore is up 1% to $96.25. What does that all mean? Despite those big falls in the US overnight, our futures are actually suggesting a much sort of softer start to the day. They are down, but only 5 points. So look out for that. In terms of things to look out for today, it is a big day for data. We've got wages growth. Now, the market is expecting wages growth to slow slightly to 3.2% from 3.3%. Other things going on, the results season continues. A couple of bigger names today. Just having a look, Santos, Stockland, Mirvac, Magellan. So a few there we've got to look out for. And then the RBA Deputy Governor, Andrew Howes, is also speaking today. Ahead tonight, UK inflation and FOMC meeting minutes. So there's a bit going on, a bit more direction being provided. And finally, just to give you an update on where the Aussie dollar is trading, it's currently down about a third of a percent to 70.85 US cents. It's trading at 52.35 pence, 61.2 euro cents, and 113.08 Japanese yen.
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11: 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Thanks, Francis.
10: Fiona Clark, Vantage Point Asset Management, giving us a look at the markets on this Wednesday morning.
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10: And Kate Mead joins us, ABC reporter, to look at the news of the day. And Kate, it starts on a really bad note for the AFL football and the same cycle of questions being asked as it has been for the last couple of decades about the behaviour of players.
15: Yeah, look, and so just to recap where this starts, it starts on Sunday afternoon, really, a game of football. It was the Swans playing Essendon. They'd won that game by 36 points and they're sitting second on the ladder. Like, it starts as a football story, right? It starts with a game of football. Then what we know has transpired is that there have been some players that have went out on Sunday evening into the early hours of Sunday morning. They were staying at a hotel in Melbourne. Now, the club has confirmed that several players were involved in an alleged incident. The Victorian Police have separately issued a statement saying detectives were investigating a report of sexual assault. What we are at today is that the board of the Sydney Swans Football Club were meeting last night, and we will be finding out today what the outcome of that board meeting is. Now, they released a statement, it was late yesterday, early evening, and that they said that they will be meeting to agree on player sanctions and penalties now that the club has concluded its interviews with all the players involved in the incident in Melbourne. We respect there is an ongoing investigation with Victoria Police, and any actions we take are independent of this. The club believes the players are in serious breach of expected club behaviour and standards, and it is appropriate to take firm action and highlight that any sanction we impose relates solely to those breaches. The club also acknowledges that these serious allegations impact others and their well-being must be paramount. The Sydney Swans condemn all forms of abuse and disrespectful behaviour behaviour towards women. Any conduct that causes offence or harm to others is unacceptable and falls well short of our expectations. All women deserve to be respected and feel safe.
10: So that's the statement from the Sydney Swans. The AFL took a while to actually put their head above the parapet and state their position, but Andrew Dillon, the CEO of the AFL, has done so in the last 12 or 14 hours as well.
15: Yes, and I think it can be easy for us to go, where are your statements? Why aren't you coming out and speaking to us? I think, you know, in looking at all of this, they have to get this right. They so dearly have to get this right. So I think if the delay is, I hope it's because they're doing this, you know, how are we putting our, you know, best foot forward and leading here? And, you know, he has said a part of his statement is that we are clear about the standards we expect and the values we stand for, and we need to uphold them. Now, that's just part of his statement that he has said. So that's what we're looking for. Frances, in terms of the commentary online, I mean, this is the other aspect to this story. And I did lead with the football part first because here's what played out. You know, this is what happened type thing. But last night I received a message from a father, and he is a father of young women. They're in their 20s. And he messaged and he said, Kate, this is a line in the sand moment. And I think he's right. You know, in his message, he talked about his daughter and his friends. They're in their 20s. They love football, men's and women's. And he said they're thinking about boycotting games this weekend because they are just so disappointed. And he said it's not just about the alleged sexual assault side of the story, but it's around the commentary that sometimes our media personality has been putting the football part first and not that there's women involved.
10: Well, I'll give you a perspective on that too. Look, having worked as a sports journalist for a long time, and one of the reasons why I walked away from that part of my broadcast career was because it was a hyper-male environment, and most of the men involved in that sports broadcasting environment did not have the tools, the language, the education or the understanding of these issues to be able to honestly reflect on them, articulate what was at stake and understand the consequences of the behaviour of the people who might be found to be involved or linked to incidents like this. Mm. I would say that the intellectual capital within Australian sports broadcasting is as shallow as a puddle in summer. And it's one of the reasons why I walked away from it, because it's so frustrating and it should be better. And there should be more women involved in Australian sports broadcasting to actually,

0: And actually, that's not fair. I take that back. It shouldn't be up to women to drive that change. I actually apologise for that. That's a wrong way to look at it. But what I'm trying to say is there should be more women in those roles to be part of that conversation. A conversation of four middle-aged white men sitting on a panel talking about sexual assault, you might as well just, you know, like go out and, you know, and you know, tip a bucket of cold water over your head. That's about as useful as it's going to be. And that's what we get. Why are we surprised? Why are we surprised? It is the culture of the media in that part of the industry that needs a massive shake up because they don't have the tools to deal with it. They don't have the language to deal with it. And I'll be honest, a lot of them have never been asked to actually confront or deal with the reality of these situations. It's a real, real problem. And it's why I quit.
1: I think you've nailed it in terms of, you know, it's your role now. If you are a comment, you know, you're in that role where you get to comment or and analyze and give your opinion, you need to be equipped now to be able to handle these types of situations. And let's face it, domestic violence against women, we talk about all the time, and then not enough. And we look to the AFL to be leaders of men and leaders of women, but they set the bar on many, many occasions of what is okay, the community standard, and we need them to hold this moment and say, what are we going to do better moving forward? And that's everyone from our media personalities to the AFL that write the policies. Yes, you have a respect round, but do more, do better. And as Simon said,
0: the most angry that some of them got, I won't name names, and I saw some of the commentary, was that this was going to upend Sydney Swans' season. And that there were senior players within the Sydney Swans group who played in three or four losing grand finals, and this was a disaster for them. Now, who's got the emotional and intellectual IQ to go, you know what, that might be a valid point, but right now that is not what needs to be talked about.
1: No.
0: What goes on inside heads but go, that's what's going to get my blood up. That's what I'm going to get angry about.
1: Has been, of course, but this is what we do. We only know how to talk football. Or no, that's not enough.
0: It's not good enough anymore. Yeah. It hasn't been for a long time.
1: So this is the conversation, and, you know, this is the conversation, the commentary that is happening online. This is what is wrapped around this, you know, alleged sexual assault. This is an important conversation that can't go away because it's not just bubbled inside the AFL. This is an Australian-wide pandemic. The domestic violence that we have in Australia, how we treat women, how, you know, not in the room to have the conversations.
0: If you zoom out from also from the perspective of the way that the manosphere is operated, the so-called manosphere in digital culture, where hypermasculinity and poor behaviour is celebrated as a model of masculinity, as a way to be a man, are we surprised that in these circumstances, this is the end result?
1: So don't be surprised. Use your voice.
0: Find your voice.
1: Find it.
0: And be brave enough.
1: So my son and my husband, you know, they're in their football. They love their chats. They're in the group chats. They're, you know, going to meetings, going to the pubs at night. And I said to them both, listen to where the story starts when the group chat kicks off. Does it start with the blokes or does it start with outrage towards how we treat women? And correct, if you hear something that is derogatory towards women in any capacity, step up and start talking. We're begging you. And this is, you know, this chat that I keep referring back to with this father that messaged me last night. Our young women are watching. Our young girls are watching. Our mothers are watching. Our aunts are watching. Do better from now. You know, so I can cope with the delayed response from the AFL now. Just do it. Do well. Do better. Lead us now.
0: Well, I just had to get that off my chest.
1: I think we both did. I think it's been a long time since Sunday morning.
0: I've been holding on to that one for a few years. There was always going to be a moment like this. And once again, it would show just how far behind the eight ball that industry is in dealing with significant issues that are still remain so ingrained in that industry and that sport.
1: Yeah.
0: It's just
1: So if you're feeling like you can't do something about this, we can in how we talk to each other.

0: each other.
1: We, as men, mostly, first and foremost, and mostly, and in fact only, need to do something about it. One woman a week gets murdered in Australia. Yeah. Like two, is it up to, maybe it's up to two, I think, now. That is never acceptable. It's never been acceptable. But we find a way not to talk about it. We find a way not to connect it to all the other behaviours that lead to an acceptance and a pathway towards the sort of violence which destroys lives in this country. Mm. And it's not good enough. And it starts with this, but it starts with men. End. Rant.
0: You've done well. Thank you. I think it's important. It's important this was said today, and we'll wait for the outcome of this board meeting. I'm certain wherever you turn on your radio, your TV, your social media today, this is what you will see.
1: Now, beyond that, there are other stories going doing the rounds as well.
0: Yeah. So the federal government, this is about your super and some scams that have been taking place, which, by the way, absolutely terrify me. So the federal government will be unveiling some long-awaited reforms to protect Australians from falling victim to dodgy super operators that rob them of their retirement savings. So what I want you to imagine is that people have been going maybe onto Facebook or having a little Google online. Maybe they don't know what their super balance is and they think, oh, I'll check that out. Or there's something being promoted to say, you know, click here and we'll help you find all your lost super and things like that. And when you click in, you've suddenly given permission for them to access it. And, you know, next minute you know that it's been drained. So, you know, this can, you know, cost Australians almost $4.5 trillion. Is what we're talking about. So we'll be waiting to see what those new reforms are, what they look like. And I guess I think the scary part is how easy it can happen, how easily we can fall for a trap like this. An ad, you know, can look like an ad. Oh, yeah, cool, excellent. I don't know what my super is. Let's have a look at this. And next minute, you know, you don't have access to super, then you don't have super. And then how do you start to get that back? So
1: it's
0: this will be an important one for us today.
1: Good on you, Kate. Thanks for being here.
0: Thank you so much for having me, and I will see you tomorrow morning.
1: You're Kate Mead here with us. ABC reporter, she'll be with you across the day with all the latest news as it happens.
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1: Kate Burridge joins us, Professor of Linguistics at Monash University, who is here to tell us how to speak proper. Hello, Kate.
3: I don't know who I am, you know. I just observe what's happening in the language.
1: Why do we always want to make English behave? Why do we get upset when it changes and we, you know, it morphs and it hybridizes and it sounds different?
3: It's interesting, isn't it? It's the pattern-seeking brain that we have. We love patterns, so we love cleaning things up and restoring, you know, because what happens is something changes that creates mess and then... Then you get another change that cleans all that mess up. So,
1: What prompted it was
3: the query that I think you got, was it about broadcast, the past tense of broadcast? So, what would you say? Yesterday I
1: was involved in a broadcast. Oh, yes, I wouldn't say broadcasted.
3: Yeah, that's.
1: I broadcast an interview with Kate Burridge.
3: Yeah, so you don't put an ED ending on it. It's interesting, isn't it?
1: Have I got that right? No. I don't know.
3: Well, that would be the regular one, wouldn't it? Put an ED on the end, you know, I jumped. You know.
1: Yes.
3: That's the regular one that wins out all the time. But in the case of, well, let's take the cast bit, that's got a T ending on it. So it will pattern the same way that beat. So what would be the past of beat for you?
1: As in, I beat Kate needed a game of Scrabble.
3: That's it. Yeah, so no ending at all.
1: No, yeah. I didn't beat it.
3: No, but it or bet. I mean, there are we used once to be bet, but yeah, what those ones that end in T don't actually typically in modern English anyway add an ed ending. So the same with put. You know, yesterday I put it. I didn't put it.
1: No.
3: But, you know, interestingly, Francis...
1: But you do shot put, you shot putted, didn't you? You didn't shot put.
3: Yeah, that, so in different contexts. And in golf, you putt. And that's the same verb historically. You just have a different vowel. I mean, vowels don't mean anything much, really. They just change all the time. So, but the putted, you know, on the green, that's simply the same verb, put.
1: Well, is English the most difficult language for someone starting from a cold start to learn? Because there's so many exceptions to rules and changes in language that don't follow rules.

0: we sort of, because we learn it, you know, intrinsically in this country, most of us do anyway, if you grew up here, you know, it's the common language. It sounds like a nightmare to try and learn because of all these differences and these exceptions.
1: Well, it is an incredibly hybrid and changing language because, of course, it's spoken in every neck of the woods in the world. That means it's sort of changing wherever it's, you know, put its roots down. But all languages have tricky aspects to them. English has, you're quite right, some very tricky aspects. But, you know, it's very hard in terms of, you know, saying one language is more complex than another because, I mean, if you think of Chinese, it'd be the writing system. If you think of, I don't know, languages that have all sorts of grammatical bits and pieces they put on nouns and verbs, we don't have any of that anymore, so we've simplified that area. It's hard to say simply one is more difficult than the other, but you are quite right. There are tricky aspects to the English language.
0: Well, we're going to hit the news pretty soon, but we want your calls with Kate on this. If there are particular versions of a framing of language that really get on your goat, so making English behave, do you struggle with that? Give us a call, 1-300-800-222. Or you can also ask any question to Kate about language and the way we use it and or destroy it, or the way we speak. 0437 774 774. 0437 774 774 is our text line to text through, or 1-300-800-222 is the number to call here on ABC Radio Overnights. Kate, before we go, when you run, I didn't run yesterday, did I? I ran,
1: yes, but people could understand you perfectly well if you said runned.
0: I run because that doesn't work.
1: No, well, kids might say it, but yes. The reason why run hasn't become runned, or it's remained as ran, is because it's a frequent word, so okay. That kind of reinforces its bad behaviour. But let me ask you one question.
0: Well, you could do that after the news, because we've got to go to the news and we'll come back and have another conversation. It's time for the latest ABC News.
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0: Good morning, Tony Matthews with ABC News. The federal government's overhaul to the National Disability Insurance Scheme passed the Senate overnight with the support of the coalition. Isabella Tolhurst reports.
1: The government's contentious changes to the NDIS have passed the Senate with a 30-12 vote last night. Under the reforms, access to NDIS will be based on a standardised assessment of functional capacity, and current participants will be reassessed from January 1, 2028. The changes will mean hundreds of thousands of people could be removed or prevented from entering the scheme, saving more than $36 billion by the end of the decade. Disability advocates have pushed back against the laws, warning they'll have major impacts on participants and their families. The bill will return to the lower house this morning.
0: Authorities in Thailand have revealed to the ABC the results of an autopsy carried out on a Thai teenager after an Australian man was charged with her murder in June. Asia editor Karishma Vyas reports.
2: An autopsy report newly released to Thai police shows that 17-year-old Tunchanuk Donhomla died from suffocation and also suffered brain injury. In June, Australian national Simon Carman was charged with her murder after her naked body was found inside a suitcase in the popular tourist destination of Pattaya. CCTV footage showed the Thai teen entering Carman's apartment building with him in the hours before her death. Carman is currently detained in Pattaya Special Prison after officials arrested him at Bangkok Airport attempting to board a flight to Australia. Karishma Vyas, ABC News, Pattaya.
0: The Sydney Swans AFL Club will consider its next steps today as police continue investigating an alleged sexual assault at a Melbourne hotel. The team held crisis talks at Moore Park in Sydney's East yesterday. The ABC understands Chad Warner, Isaac Heaney, James Gordon and Riley Bice are the players linked to the investigation. They didn't attend the team meeting but met individually with senior club and Swans officials yesterday. AFL boss Andrew Dillon weighed in on the situation last night, highlighting the allegations as deeply concerning. In a statement, he said police processes must be allowed to run their course. Mushroom killer Erin Patterson will return to court today in a bid to overturn her triple murder conviction. Jared Whittaker reports.
3: Erin Patterson is serving a life sentence for the murder of three relatives and the attempted murder of another after serving them a poisoned beef Wellington at a lunch in 2023. Last year, a jury convicted her after a 10-week trial. She'll be eligible for parole after serving 33 years in jail. Patterson maintains her innocence and today heads to the Court of Appeal, arguing there was a substantial miscarriage of justice. Her lawyers say there were irregularities with the way the jury was sequestered, which undermined the integrity of the verdict. Prosecutors are also appealing, saying the non-parole period is inappropriate. The appeal will be heard over 2 days.
0: Women with breast cancer who feared losing access to a critical drug have been offered a lifeline with an equivalent medication set to be subsidised. In June, AstraZeneca, the maker of the drug known as Zoladex, said it would pull the version used for breast cancer from Australian shelves in November. The federal government's PBS advisory committee has now recommended an equivalent medication be subsidised, with the health department saying the government is committed to listing all medications recommended by the body. Advocacy group So Brave CEO Rochelle Panitz says the recent uncertainty has been challenging.
4: There's a lot of anxiety and concern around, you know, can I actually access my medicine? So I think this is a really great next step, certainly for long-term surety of access.
0: And parents of premature and critically ill babies at Liverpool Hospital can now see their newborns in real time, even when they can't be by their bedside. A new camera system has been introduced in the hospital's neonatal intensive care unit, allowing parents and carers to live stream their baby while away from the hospital. Liverpool Hospital is the first public hospital in the state to go live with the Angel Eye system. To the weather for New South Wales, widespread showers and isolated thunderstorms in the southern inland and far west, isolated showers elsewhere except in the northern inland. Sydney's weather, the chance of fog ahead of a partly cloudy day, the slight chance of a shower, a top of 20 degrees on the coast and 21 in the west. Right now it's 12 degrees on the coast, 10 in Penrith, and the humidity is on 96%.

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Well, hey, good morning to you. It is your Wednesday morning, the 19th of August. Great to have your company right across Newcastle and the Hunter. Did you get any rain? Bits and pieces. I actually drove to Maitland yesterday. We'll bring you a bit more of that story later this morning. Caught up with Osvaldo Boudet, the artist behind a section of the Upriver Downriver exhibition, which has caused, well, I guess has caused controversy. The council and the mayor themselves causing controversy by erecting a sign warning you that you might be offended by an exhibition exploring the racism of the Jocko Graves statue. He erected his own sign yesterday in an act of what he was calling performance art. So the sign went up warning people that the actual Jocko Graves statue on High Street is racist. He did remove it. It was an act of performance art, but you'll find out why he did that a little bit later this morning. But got out to Maitland, bit of rain on the way there. Thankfully held up once we were out on the street. But did you land anything in your rain gauges? A little bit in the rain gauges. Cessnock Airport, 3.4 mil. Lake Macquarie Coorumbong had 4.8 mil. 1.2 at Maitland Airport. There you go. I saw some of that falling. Very good. 0.4 for Murrurundi Gap. 0.2 for Scone Airport. 3.2 in Singleton. Williamtown, 0.2. How's it going to look today, though? Today, partly cloudy, chance of morning fog, slight chance of a shower about the Lower Hunter in the late morning and afternoon, near zero chance of rain elsewhere. Slight chance of a shower about the Lower Hunter in the late morning and afternoon. That's where it is. That's where it's at. How much rain? Not that much. It is literally a forecast of 0 to 1 mil

0: Okay, what we like to do on Wednesday, we play Mystery Voice for you to guess the identity of. You guess the person, and you go in the running for the big prize at the end of the week. What have we got this week? Mustard Dogs, in honour of the Mustard Dogs Logie and the fact that we have a plush of Mustard Dogs to give away. Mustard Dogs plus a Gardening Australia or Organic Gardener magazine. One of them. We'll figure it out. You can figure it out once you win it. Maybe. Maybe we'll give you a choice. Maybe we won't. I don't know. Whatever. It's not a democracy. 0487 99 1233 if you want to say hello today. But if you want to call to be part of the quiz, you do need to call. It is a phone, telephone, system, quiz game. You know what I mean? You got to call is what I'm saying. 1-300-33-1233 when you know who this is.
1: Honestly, it was so much fun. I feel like from the time we did the table read, we all just got along. I've known Anna for years and I've known Leslie and I had made a movie together and Michelle, I was a fan from afar, but we all just had like a kind of great sort of natural chemistry, I guess. And we're all girls, girls. So there was a lot of like support for each other and like encouragement and it was really special.
0: Okay, what is the name of that person? You might be able to detect the Aussie accent. Did I just do an impression of an American doing an Australian accent? I'm an Aussie. So you can detect the Aussie accent there. Turning up in a comedy movie that comes out tomorrow. I'm actually pretty keen to check out. I think it's a great pairing. She name checks the first names of a bunch of her female co-stars. In fact, the name of this movie, not that you're not guessing the name of the movie, by the way, but you might remember we had a chat to someone who was just recently at a Pop Bam, the Lake Mac Pop Culture Convention, who had filmed some scenes for this movie. So I guess they were filming it. I wonder if they filmed it in Australia. That would make the most sense then. But who is it? Someone who's been in movies, she's been in American movies for 20, 25 years or something. In fact, we had the movie A Hot Rod a few weeks back. She's in that. There you go. Sometimes is an Aussie, sometimes is putting on the American accent for the movie she's in. What's her name?
1: Honestly, it was so much fun. I feel like from the time we did the table read, we all just got along. I've known Anna for years and I've known Leslie and I had made a movie together and Michelle, I was a fan from afar, but we all just had like a kind of great sort of natural chemistry, I guess. And we're all girls, girls. So there was a lot of like support for each other and like encouragement and it was really special.
0: All right. All right. What other clues can I give you for this person? Australian actress, very funny, very funny. Got to be in a comedy movie that I'm hoping is going to be quite funny tomorrow, coming out. Here's a very silly clue for you. Her first name is also the location of the Jurassic Park movie, or at least the first part of the name of the Jurassic Park movie location. Very silly clue. Very silly clue. Technically pronounced differently. But if you know where Jurassic Park is set, that would give you a strong indication of this person's name. 1-300-33-1233. If you think you might have it, let me know. Got a call, 1-300-33-1233. Billy Field now, True Love, 1233, ABC Newcastle.

0: Billy Field, True Love, 12:33 ABC Newcastle. Good morning. Paul with you this morning. No issues that I can see on the road so far. If you see something different, let me know. 0487 99 1233. As mentioned, going to be a little bit warmer today. 20-21 degrees, the common top temperatures across the Hunter. Partly cloudy, chance of morning fog, slight chance of a shower about the Hunter in the late morning and afternoon. And it is literally forecast 0 to 1 mil. Where the rainfall might fall. Of course, we've got a few places that managed to land about 3 mil overnight. So maybe we can somehow break out of the bonds of a forecast of only 1 mil. Dave from Vasey, an unexpected but welcome 5 mil of rain in Vasey in the last 24 hours. Great stuff. There we go. That's what we're talking about. Currently 8 degrees, 99% humidity, where there is a thick tenebrous frog. A fog. The fog is tenebrous. Tenebrous? How do I say that word? I've never seen that word in my life. Dave from Vasey. Oh my God. Tenebrous. Tenebrous. What does that mean? Gosh, I'm going to have to Google it live on air. You throw these words at me. Oh my God. So what's just happened is that I've Googled the word tenebrous to look up the definition. And I'm like, nah, I got this. I could quickly Google this while I'm talking on the radio. And then producer Rachel buzzed in my ear. Like a good producer does. And just said, dark and shadowy. I wish that you could hear that. For me to be in the middle of live radio broadcasting and for my producer to just buzz in my ear, dark and shadowy. Which, dear listener, is the definition for tenebrous. Rachel, can you come in and do it for us on the microphone? Just, yeah, go on, come on. Just give it to us on the radio. Just so that you can have that experience. Just that. Just give us a dark and shadowy. Hello, Rachel.
1: Hello. I was trying not to startle you. I have my voice for when I buzz you in your ear because I don't want to give you a fright.
0: All right, we're rolling. And just as you get it before, one more time for safety.
1: Dark and shadowy.

0: beautiful. That was great.
1: Thank you.
2: You're welcome.
1: That's all.
0: I appreciate that my producers are very good sports when I'm feeling very silly. Dark and shadowy. There you go. Posty and Stamp have been on the text line too. Well, it's Wednesday today. It's going to be mostly cloudy. Currently 9 degrees here in Merriwar. Hope you have a great day, Posty and Stamp. Thank you. Thank you so much. All right. We better get to our Who on a Wednesday next.
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0: All right, a mystery voice for you today to identify the identity of. Yeah, I know what I said. Mystery voice, here we go. Who's this?
7: Honestly, it was so much fun. I feel like from the time we did the table read, we all just got along. I've known Anna for years, and I've known Leslie and I had made a movie together, and Michelle, I was a fan from afar, but we all just had like a kind of great sort of natural chemistry, I guess. And we're all girls. So there was a lot of like support for each other and like encouragement, and it was really special.
0: All right. Who is that? Has a brand new comedy. She's talking about her co-stars there. Comes out tomorrow. Gary's in Mayfield. Hello, Gary.
8: Good morning.
0: How's Mayfield this morning?
8: Well, it was foggy through Glendale. Mayfield was clear, and now Toronto's clear.
0: Oh, very good. All right. So wait, where was the fog?
8: Glendale.
0: Glendale. All right. It's always Glendale. Very good. Any adventures today?
8: Work.
0: Very good. Yes. What's the thing that you're most excited about doing today?
8: Just my job.
0: Oh, good on you. Just being a productive member of society excites you.
8: I love my job.
0: Oh, lovely. Can you tell me what the job is?
8: Yeah, I train power station operators.
0: Oh, very good. Right. Have we talked about this before?
8: Yeah, we have.
0: Yeah, we have. Yeah, yeah. And I'll forget again and I'll ask again, Gary.
8: That's cool.
0: Is that okay?
8: That's what an educator does.
0: Very good. Oh, yeah, very good. Oh, I like that. Yeah, that's good. Okay. Very good. Well, thank you for your service. Let's get into this, though. Can you give me my mystery voice? Who is it?
8: I was thinking it might be Isla Fisher.
0: I think it might be, too. Oh, here we go. Here's how a little bit of the Now You See Me theme. Oh, is this going to work? Here we go. Oh, very good. How'd you figure it out? Aussie Isla Fisher.
8: Well, I have a soft spot for Isla Fisher, and as soon as I heard the voice, I thought, could it be?
0: Could it be? Very good. Have you heard about this movie she's going to be in with a bunch of great comedic actresses like Anna Faris? Spa Weekend?
8: No, not at all.
0: I think when I saw the trailer, I thought Anna Faris, given her roles in the Scary Movies, and then Isla Fisher, actually a great pairing. I'm very excited to see them together. I think they'll be very funny.
8: Yeah, I think Isla Fisher's a great comedy actress.
0: Yeah, she's
8: brilliant.
0: She's fantastic. Well, very good. I'm going to play you off with, this is the most random thing I found, Isla Fisher singing a song called Maddie's Lullaby from some Netflix animated movie. Would you like that?
8: I would like that.
0: Okay, beautiful. Well, thank you so much. You're in the running for the big prize.
8: Thanks, Paul.

There you go. There you go. Isla Fisher can sing. Did we know that? I don't think we knew that. I searched Isla Fisher song and she randomly sings a song called Maddie's Lullaby in a Netflix movie. And I thought, well, that sounds quite lovely. So I'll do that. Perhaps most famous, I would say these days, because of the Now You See Me movies, in which she is a escapologist, which is not to say she apologizes for people that escapes. That's not what an escapologist is, to be clear. All right.

0: 12:33 ABC Newcastle. It's about 7 minutes to 5 o'clock. Good morning, too, if you've just joined us. We've learned a word this morning. What was the word again? Tenebrous. It's dark and shadowy. Oh, do you know what I'm going to have to... I know what I have to do. I know what I have to do. I'll do it while we're talking to Dave. Dave Anderson with your surf report. And you're Lord of the Tides. Hello, Dave.
1: Good day there, Paul. A tenebrous morning up here along the coast with a bit of cloud there out on the horizon, but we have had a change in the weather patterns at long last. The wind's gone around to the west this morning, and surf conditions, well, they're a lot cleaner than what we've had for the past probably 4 or 5 days now. So 12 degrees, there's no wind chill. It's 12 degrees in. With 12 degrees, no wind chill, because the wind's just very light, only 1 or 2 knots in it. Water temperatures there on 16.5 degrees. We've got a low tide coming up at 16 minutes past 6, 0.6 for a metre. And the swell, well, it's coming in from the southeast, maybe just a little bit more around to the east-southeast, and it's around about 3 foot with a couple of little bigger set waves coming through at times, and the banks are very shallow, so I'm seeing some backwash. So looks like conditions will improve as that tide comes in later on today. And there's quite a few people up early exercising, and just a little bit of cloud there out on the horizon, so we may have an okay sunrise this morning as well. But just a good to see to get rid of those onshore winds that we've been having for quite a while now.
0: Very good. Hey Dave, do you know what the definition of tenebrous is?
1: Dark and shadowy, isn't it?
0: Oh, very good. Would you like Rachel to tell you what the definition of tenebrous is?
1: Yeah.
2: Dark and shadowy.
0: Oh, thank you, Rachel. There we go.
1: Oh, right.
0: I've just got that on the board now. I can press that whenever I like. Very good. Thank
1: good
0: you, Dave.
1: You. Well done.
0: Dave Anderson with your surf report. 12:33 ABC Newcastle. If you've just tuned in, absolutely baffling what's happened. But Dave from Vasey texted in saying it's tenebrous. I was quickly trying to look up the definition. And while I was doing that, producer Rachel, doing her job, well, all the time, she buzzed in my ear, dark and shadowy. And I thought that was a gift of her just buzzing in my ear. And I wanted to share that with everyone. I wanted everyone else to have the experience of Rachel buzzing in your ear saying,
2: dark and shadowy.
0: And now we all have that.
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0: ABBA Dancing Queen, 12:33, ABC Newcastle. Changes to the NDIS have passed Senate with coalition support. 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
1: Dark and shadowy. It's 6 o'clock. Good morning, Helen Clare with ABC News. Australia's peak advocacy organisation for people with disability has warned the overhaul of the NDIS will cost lives. Under the changes which passed Parliament last night, access to NDIS will be based on a standardised assessment of functional capacity, and current participants will be reassessed from January 1st, 2028. As a result of the reforms, hundreds of thousands of people are expected to be removed or prevented from accessing the scheme, with many expected to rely on yet-to-be-established foundational supports. People with Disability Australia Interim President and NDIS participant Jared Sandel-Hay says he's deeply concerned by the changes.
2: Lives will be lost because of this bill, and they know that. So I'm not quite sure, and the community, I'm not quite sure why they're still pushing ahead.
1: The Australian Council of Trade Unions is calling on the federal government to deliver stronger renters' rights and more accessible public housing. The ACTU says workers' wages are being consumed by rising housing costs and is therefore making two key demands of the government: for standard leases to increase from 12 months to 2 years, and to set a national target of 1 in 10 new homes to be public housing. ACTU President Michelle O'Neill says the demands go hand in hand.
3: If we expand public housing, then you will see more rental stock available. That's going to free up homes in the private rental market and also make renting more affordable. So we think it's the combination of measures that need to be put in place.
1: A nationwide property market slowdown has started to hit the Hunter region, according to new data. Ben Clifford reports.
4: The data from research firm Cotality reveals property prices have started to cool right across the Hunter. According to the report, house values at Nelson Bay decreased by 3% in the 3 months to July. Properties in Morisset and Currumbong dipped 2.3%, while homes in Newcastle and Maitland fell more modestly at 1.3%. Despite the quarterly decline in values, the annual change still remains strong, with Newcastle and Maitland reporting the region's biggest yearly growth in property values, averaging close to 9%. Properties across the three areas are also selling faster than they were 12 months ago.
1: The New South Wales Energy Minister has told Budget Estimates a final decision on a controversial coal mine extension is up to the Independent Planning Commission. Hunter Valley Operations is seeking to continue mining at its Muswellbrook and Singleton sites until the end of 2045, extracting an additional 430 million tonnes of coal. The Commission is expected to make its decision within the next month. During Budget Estimates yesterday, MLC John Ruddick asked Minister Penny Sharp if the government would play a part in that decision.
5: As you would be aware, there's a range of information that's provided to the IPC in relation to impacts and things to be considered. So, yes, the government does provide information, but the decision is not the government's, it's the IPC's. That's why the IPC exists.
1: Social media giant Meta is on trial in California in a case that could force the company to make fundamental changes to Instagram and Facebook. North America correspondent Lauren Day reports.
6: Four US states have taken Meta to court on behalf of a group of 29 states, arguing the company committed numerous violations of child privacy laws and deliberately designed its platforms to be addictive. The states are seeking $200 billion in damages and demanding the company make changes to Instagram and Facebook, including ending the autoplay of videos and prohibiting the creation of multiple accounts. Meta has strongly denied allegations that it has failed teens. The trial is expected to run for up to 8 weeks, and the jury could hear from Meta CEO Mark Zuckerberg.
1: In soccer, Sydney FC has beaten a semi-professional club SD Raiders of Southern Sydney 1-0 in the quarterfinals of the Australia Cup. Melbourne Victory is the only other A-League team remaining in the competition, and they take on another Sydney-based club, Apia Leichhardt, tonight. Checking the Hunter's weather now. At the moment, it's 13 degrees in Newcastle. Another partly cloudy day ahead. Slight chance of a shower in the Lower Hunter morning and afternoon. Otherwise dry. Maximum temperatures today between 17 and 21 degrees and similar conditions tomorrow. 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It's 6:05.
7: Good morning. Welcome to AM. I'm Melissa Clark in Canberra, coming to you from Ngunnawal country and acknowledging other custodians. The federal government's contentious overhaul of the National Disability Insurance Scheme has passed the Senate with the coalition's support. Health Minister Mark Butler has acknowledged the reforms will be hard, but says they're essential to rein in the cost of the now $50 billion a year scheme. But one of Australia's peak advocacy organisations for people with disability has warned the changes to the NDIS will cost lives. Here's political reporter Lexi Junewick.
8: After a long night of debate in the Senate, the government's plan to reform the National Disability Insurance Scheme cleared the chamber.
9: Ayes 30, noes 12. Is resolved in the positive.
8: All that remains is for the amended bill to go back to the Labor-dominated lower house, where it's certain to be passed. The government estimates the reforms will save almost $38 billion over the next 4 years, and under the plan, from January 1st, 2028, access to the NDIS will be based on a functional capacity assessment, with existing participants to be reassessed progressively. As a result, hundreds of thousands of people are expected to be either removed from the scheme or prevented from accessing it. Many are expected to rely on alternative services still being developed, with the states and territories set to deliver much of that support.
10: We've got a lot of work to do to develop the equivalent systems effectively for kids over the age of 9 and for other adults who might be impacted by these eligibility arrangements. That's a ton of work.
8: Health Minister Mark Butler issuing a please explain to Queensland, the only state or territory to not sign up to the Thriving Kids program, which will provide support to children aged 8 and under who have autism or developmental delays with low to moderate support needs.
10: The Queensland government needs to answer for its inability so far to live up to the agreement that it signed, that the Premier signed earlier this year.
8: NDIS Minister Jenny McAllister says the bill has been strengthened through dozens of amendments made with backing from the coalition, including new measures to safeguard the scheme against fraud and a so-called escalation pathway for participants who require continuous 24-hour care.
11: This will make sure that a high-risk participant can apply for a plan variation so their needs can continue to be met.
8: But advocacy group People with Disability Australia is worried. Its interim president and NDIS participant Jared Sandal-Hay fears many will be forced to exit the scheme with no safety net in place.
2: We don't even have all of the states on board for the beginning of Thriving Kids, which is just around the corner.
8: He's urging the government to rethink its plan.
2: Lives will be lost because of this bill. I'm not quite sure why they're still pushing ahead.
8: The NDIS bill will return to the lower house today.
7: Lexi Junewick there. A trial that could reshape how Facebook and Instagram operate is underway in California. Several US states are suing social media giant Meta over claims it deliberately designs Facebook and Instagram to be addictive to young people and to harvest their data. North America correspondent Lauren Day has been following the trial. She joined me earlier from Washington. Lauren, take us through the significance of this lawsuit.
12: Well, Mel, this is a huge landmark case. You've probably heard about Meta's multiple lawsuits. There's some thousands of lawsuits claiming that it's addicted and harmed young people. But this one is likely to be the most consequential legal fight yet. And that's because if Meta loses, they could be forced to fundamentally change how their social media platforms operate. Now, this case is being led by 4 US states, but it's on behalf of 29. So obviously that's the majority of states in the US. They claim that Meta's business model can be summed up in 4 words: hook, hold, harvest and hide. So a lawyer for California explained this by saying that they aim to hook users, hold them for as long as they can, harvest their data and hide the truth from the public. Now, there were a lot of protesters and campaigners who gathered outside the court in Oakland for today's hearing, and included several parents of young people who say that their children died as a result of social media use. One of them was Erin Popolo. She says that her daughter Emily died after relentless cyberbullying. Have a listen to what she had to say.
13: When Emmy died, I knew immediately that this was not just kids being mean. It wasn't a mystery. It was a design flaw, a system built to maximize engagement, even when that engagement was cruelty, humiliation, and harm.
14: Parent Erin Popolo there. So, Lauren, what changes do these US states want to see in how Facebook and Instagram are operated?
12: Well, these states are seeking $200 billion US dollars in damages, but they're also demanding that Meta make some pretty substantial changes to Instagram and Facebook. They want, for example, parental verification for teen users. They want changes to the algorithms that they use, the end of autoplay of video content, prohibiting the creation of multiple accounts, and ending disappearing posts like Instagram stories, for example. Now, Meta has consistently denied these allegations. They've said that they have a long-standing commitment to supporting young people. For example, they say they removed 600,000 accounts that were made by people under 13 and that they have a track record of sharing information about potential social media harms. But really, the jury will be hoping to hear from Meta CEO Mark Zuckerberg, who is expected to take the stand as part of this trial, which is likely to last for 8 weeks. So there'll be a lot of anticipation about what he has to say about these claims against this social media giant.
14: Lauren Day in Washington. The problem stemming from rising costs and the lack of affordable housing has prompted plenty of public debate about what more governments could do, what tax changes might help, and what it means for intergenerational fairness. But helping people with their most immediate need, getting a decent meal, has become the focus of one man and his family, along with a barbecue trailer. Bill Ormond reports.
15: How are you? You hungry?
16: Serving out slow-cooked barbecue meat, Dave Meadows has spent months on the road.
15: No. You're okay.
16: The greenskeeper from Adelaide travelled across four states and 18 locations with his family, feeding the homeless and working poor, spending night after night cooking on the barbecues and smoker he's towed on the back of a trailer.
17: Pulled brisket, pulled pork, pulled beef, ribs, chicken, that's what people are expecting to eat, so I'm sort of wanting to serve people what they're, you know, hoping for.
16: Tonight's smoked brisket is a treat for Rosalind Crawford, who's been on the waiting list for a house for roughly 3 years.
18: I don't want to be a burden to anyone. I prefer being on my own anyways. But at the moment, it's okay. I'm getting there. It's all right.
16: The 38-year-old is sleeping rough and says the work by Dave and local charities to feed people is most welcome.
18: And you also get out and actually speak to people as well. I like it because it keeps my mind entertained and occupied, really, away from those distractions of what I had in my past.
16: Dave Meadows has teamed up with local charities and not-for-profits at each stop, including here in Broken Hill in far western New South Wales. Serving more than 1,000 meals across the country, he's found the rising cost of living is forcing people onto the streets.
17: We've come across people that had rentals, who had homes, and their rent has gone up to a point where they can't afford to live there, and they've been forced into moving, but the issue is everywhere else has gone up and they can't afford to rent anywhere, and so they're sleeping rough.
16: Local Don Barron agrees.
19: I think it's probably a lack of housing, which is the main reason why people are living in cars, for the simple fact that a lack of housing, money, affordability, the cost of living is just gone out of control at the moment.
16: Mr. Barron started Broken Hill-based charity Feeding Friends several years ago and has seen the need for services increase.
19: And that has certainly grown in the way of young families. We have homeless people in Broken Hill that do have children. They still go to school, but they're living in cars and things like that.
15: Do you want any sauce, cheese or anything?
16: For Dave Meadows, it's not just about helping those doing it tough, but about inspiring others, including his two young daughters.
17: I wanted my girls to understand the importance of helping others. I wanted to hopefully inspire them.
16: as well as overcoming his own speech impediment.
17: It's held me back from lots of things that I probably wanted to do but was scared of being laughed at, I guess, scared of what other people thought. And I guess when I took this on, I knew that there was a possibility that I would be speaking with you and being on air, and I just thought this is far more important to get out there and feed people and help people. And if I let my speech hold me back, this won't happen.
14: Adelaide Greenskeeper Dave Meadows, ending that report from Bill Ormond and Christina Rosengren. And that's early AM for today. Very briefly in finance, oil's higher, Brent crude trading at $91.02 US a barrel. I'm Melissa Clark. It's 6:15.
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22: Good morning, Harry Lance from the Transport Management Centre. If you're off to the mines, expect delays on the New England Highway north from Howe Street, Singleton to Bridgman Road and Simpsons Terrace at Dunolly. A different story, Ricks Creek to Ravensworth, and then also heading south from Muswellbrook. Golden Highway holding up well early, Mount Thorley, Jerry's Plains and around Denman. A fair bit of fog in the upper Hunter, I can see on the cameras though, so make sure you're taking care if the visibility is a little bit lower. Also seeing that fog lingering around the Hexham Bridge and the New England leading to the bridge there as well. So a few patches around the region to take care of with that fog lingering early this morning. No problems on the M1 heading south, Stockington to West Wallsend and Ryhope. No incidents. I'm not seeing any crashes, breakdowns at the moment. Public transport running to time on the trains. No problems on the light rail or the Stockton Ferry. But of course, you can stay up to date using a transport app or at transportnsw.info. And for the latest on the roads, you can visit livetraffic.com.
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0: Hey, good morning to you. Did you get much in your rain gauge overnight? A few mil in a few places is kind of the story. Not nearly as much rain today, I think, expected. Everywhere that has a range is 0 to 1 mil. Gosh, that's a band to be working within. What did we land on, though? 4.8 mil at Currumbong, 3.4 at Cessnock, 3.2 at Singleton. So a bit of rain in some parts of the Hunter. How about you? 0487 99 1233. It is a partly cloudy day again, although I think there's going to be less cloud than yesterday is what I'm saying. Chance of morning fog, slight chance of a shower about the Lower Hunter in the late morning and afternoon. Near zero chance of rain elsewhere. That's how it's looking. And it's going to be a fair bit warmer too. And by a fair bit, I mean a few degrees. 20, 21 degrees across the place today as your top temperatures. How you doing? Anything to report? 0487 99 1233. You may have heard the news breaking this morning that ZZ Top drummer Frank Beard has died age 77. For the boogie rock trios, ZZ Top. We do say ZZ, right? We're not going with ZZ. No. I'm getting a lot of shaking heads in front of me. Absolutely not. No. Frank Beard has died age 77. Lead singer Billy Gibbons confirmed Beard's death on Instagram, saying the world had lost one of the most naturally innovative drummers and a great and true son of Texas. So that really leaves me with the question, what song should I play of ZZ Top this morning? I have a song that I think maybe is going to be the best exemplar of Frank Beard's drumming. I've got Top

0: Sorry, I've got ZZ Top, Nasty Dogs, and Funky Kings. Do we like that as an option? If you're a real ZZ Top head and you want something different, let me know. 0487-99-1233. I'll press play on a ZZ Top song, probably in the next 10 minutes or so. So whatever you reckon is the best selection to pay tribute to Frank Beard, drummer for ZZ Top this morning, 0487-99-1233. But if I don't hear from you, it's got to be Nasty Dogs and Funky Kings. And we're all going to be Funky Kings this morning. Unless you want to be a Nasty Dog. That's also okay. So that's on the way for you. Alrighty, we should probably find out what else is making news around the world. Jen Ingle, hello.
1: Hello.
0: Would you like to be a Nasty Dog or a Funky King?
1: Oh, look, I think I prefer to be a Funky King.
0: Yeah, yeah, that's probably.
1: How curious, though, that it was his name Frank Beard, did you say?
0: Mm,
1: they
0: Frank
1: all had those
0: Beard.
1: Huge beards with their part of their whole signature look. All of them had those really long beards.
0: Yeah.
1: By name and by nature.
0: We've got a recent photo of him. He is, well, clean shaven except for a mustache.
1: Oh, right.
0: And rocking some, fairly white hair these days.
1: Yes.
0: Although I don't know if that could actually be a bleach. It looks like maybe there's some roots going on there. Maybe he's actually bleach blonde. I don't know. It's hard to tell with the stage lighting. Anyway.
1: Okay.
0: But anyway, valet to Frank Beard. We'll press play on something in a minute. What you got this morning?
1: Okay. Well, remember a couple of weeks ago, SpaceX crashed into the moon.
0: Yeah, did they mean to do that?
1: Nah, I can't remember.
0: Can Elon Musk remember? That's the great question.
1: I don't know, but now they've crashed off WA.
0: Oh.
1: And a rocket is being towed to the shores of Christmas Island after landing in the Indian Ocean. Now, this there was a launch on the 24th of July, and it's come down off WA. People in the remote Australian territory have lined up in droves to check out the rocket, which is being dragged by two large vessels, 52 metres by 9 metres. So it's not no small rocket. Mm. An exclusion zone's been put in place so vessels can't get too close to it. But a local photographer says that his focus is usually wildlife. But he said that it's just the talk of the town, this big rocket that's just being dragged towards Christmas Island. Authorities are saying that given the amount of launches into space now, that we're going to see a lot more space junk. So stuff could be coming down all over the place. It was a four-ton abandoned upper stage of the SpaceX rocket, which crashed into the moon 2 weeks ago, creating that big visible crater, though nobody actually captured the moment that it hit. But anyway, Flinders University Professor Alice Gorman said we could see a lot more space junk over the next few years, given the number of stuff that's being launched into outer space, experimental or otherwise.
0: I've actually found an interview where they're discussing what's gone wrong with that rocket, why it's ended up landing in the water in WA. Let's just see if we can get some insight here.
2: Well, because the front fell off and 20,000 tonnes of crude oil spilled into the sea caught fire. It's a bit of a giveaway. I just like to make the point that that is not normal.
0: Well, there you go. The front fell off.
1: Yeah.
0: And now I believe they've, did you say, is it right in the reporting, they've dragged it outside of the environment. The rocket's no longer in the environment. They've dragged it outside of the environment.
1: It was in international waters. Now they're bringing it to Australia.
0: Yeah.
1: Christmas Island.
0: Very good. I hate it when the front falls off.
1: Yeah.
0: Very good. What else you got?
1: I got a quiz for you.
0: Yeah.
1: Could you guess which song or video clip is the most watched on YouTube?
0: The most watched? Gangnam Style? Something Taylor Swifty watched on YouTube? The most watched video
1: released
0: clip?
1: Released 14 years ago.
0: I'm getting
1: features
0: I'm getting
1: some trademark horse riding, dancing, an addictive chorus.
0: Broken horses, Daryl Braithwaite.
1: No. Look, you broke multiple Guinness World Records, famously becoming the first video to reach 1 billion views on YouTube. Now it has 6 billion. And
3: open Gangnam Style.
0: Wait, I was right.
1: Yes.
0: Why did you look at me like I didn't get the right
1: answer?
0: Because
1: we couldn't believe that you would guess it straight off.
0: I'm just a cultural maven. I just know everything.
1: Clearly.
0: I've got my finger on the pulse of songs from 14 years ago. I thought you guys were reacting because I got a reaction in the booth as well from Rachel.
1: Yeah, she's going, what? How could he pick that?
0: Thought you guys were like, oh my God, Paul should have guessed this right. You were like, I thought you were disappointed in me.
1: I
0: Although
1: was,
0: it seems like you
1: I
0: are.
1: I was disappointed that you got it so quickly.
0: Yeah.

0: I didn't even get to give all my clues.
1: What were your other
0: clues?
1: You're
0: no fun. Don't worry.
1: I don't want to go.
0: Anyway, YouTube estimates it has about 6 billion views. So people are asking, well, how much money do you reckon he's made because
1: of interesting.
0: That?
1: Yeah. Couple mil, yeah.
0: Well, apparently it can't be definitively calculated, but it is a lot. Just 1 year after it was released, Google disclosed that it had generated more than $8 million in advertising revenue when it only had around 1.2 billion views. So now it's got 6. So that's a lot of money. If you say, I'm not going to do the math, are you going to try and do the math?
1: Oppan Gangnam Style. Sorry, just had something to say there. Yeah.
0: Well, he probably has lots to say and lots of money to throw around because
1: yeah, that's true.
0: If you use a typical music RPM rate of $1 to $3 per 1,000 views, they reckon that he's earned low to mid tens of millions on ads alone. Plus, there's all the ID from and money that's come in from parodies and covers of the song as well. So, very wealthy man. Is that the only song he's ever... It's not the only song he's released, but is it the only hit?
1: I would say he's a one.
0: Answer that one for me.
1: I'd say he's a one-hit wonder, yeah, because if we don't know any other of his songs, maybe in Korea his other songs are known. Mm. I will say my fun fact about YouTube ads on songs is that Gautier is somebody that I used to know. Wally DeBakker, a.k.a. Gautier, never turned on ads on the YouTube video, and so he has turned down that kind of money, well, not quite to the Psy level, but somebody that I just didn't know back in, 2012, 2013 was a huge smash hit, lots and lots of views, and he never made a cent from the YouTube ads.
0: Is he disappointed, do you think?
1: I'm sure Wally's doing okay. I don't know. The Basics probably have a new album out. I'm sure they're going to be okay. So it's okay. Do you have any views on what ZZ Top we play? No, not at all. You don't care. Stu has texted ZZ Top. Sorry to put words in your mouth, Jen. You just gave us it's up to the listeners. Stu has texted ZZ Top. The Grange is the best exemplar of what they could do, says Stu. So I reckon I'll press play on that in just a tick.
0: Okey-dokey.
1: In honour of Frank Beard. Thank you, Jen.
0: Thank you.
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8: 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And it takes its time. But the shack outside the game. And you know what I'm talking about. Just let me know if you wanna go to that whole mile on the range. They got a lot of nice girls.

0: Top, LaGrange, 12:33 ABC Newcastle, of course. It's never a bad time to play some ZZ Top, but particularly sad news this morning. Frank Beard, ZZ Top drummer, has passed away, aged 77. 12:33 ABC Newcastle. Do you think wallpaper can be interesting? Gosh, it is going to be interesting when you find out about a history of wallpaper lecture coming to the region.
1: Wild regular updates are stinking hot, bucketing cats and dogs. Whatever the elements dish up,
2: we'll keep you in the know.
1: 6:45 in the morning,
2: 10 to 5 in the afternoons.
3: ABC News, good morning, I'm Helen Clare. The federal government's overhaul to the National Disability Insurance Scheme passed the Senate overnight with the support of the Coalition. Isabella Tolhurst reports.
4: The government's contentious changes to the NDIS have passed the Senate with a 30-12 vote last night. Under the reforms, access to NDIS will be based on a standardised assessment of functional capacity and current participants will be reassessed from January 1, 2028. The changes will mean hundreds of thousands of people could be removed or prevented from entering the scheme, saving more than $36 billion by the end of the decade. Disability advocates have pushed back against the laws, warning they'll have major impacts on participants and their families. The bill will return to the lower house this morning.
3: The family of a teenage bushwalker missing in Natai National Park near Mittagong say they're dealing with an unimaginable situation. Grace Crivellaro reports.
5: 18-year-old Lily Hooper was reported missing after she failed to return from a hike in Natai National Park last Wednesday. Her car was later found near the Bonham Peak walking trail, sparking an extensive search and rescue operation, which has entered its seventh day today. In a statement to the media, the family of Ms. Hooper said they were absolutely devastated their beloved daughter is missing. The family thanked members of the community for their offers to join in the search, but said because of the dangerous terrain, only professional crews should be involved. They also asked for privacy and understanding, describing their situation as unimaginable.
3: Medics in Gaza say an Israeli airstrike has killed at least six Palestinians a day after President Donald Trump's envoy Jared Kushner ended a trip to the region that failed to push forward a plan to end the war. Israel's military says it carried out an airstrike on Hamas commanders and several other militants. Gaza medics say that as well as the six dead, 14 others were wounded when the Israeli plane fired two missiles at a small cafe inside the fishing harbour in western Gaza City. The New South Wales Energy Minister has told budget estimates the state will have enough power when Lake Macquarie's Eraring Power Station closes. The country's largest coal-fired power station is scheduled to close by the end of April 2029. Earlier this year, Origin Energy extended the power station's lifespan by 2 years to allow more time for renewable energy and storage projects to be up and running. National's MLC Wes Fang has asked Minister Penny Sharp if the state will have blackouts when Eraring closes.
6: Do you know what is going to happen if Eraring closes in 2029? Are we going to see rolling blackouts again?
7: We've actually got monitoring on this that says that this will work.
3: A report will go before Cessnock Council tonight showing a comprehensive review of its operating budget found more than $16 million in savings, and the mayor says that won't include plans for redundancies.

0: Carly Cook reports.
1: Cecil Council applied to the Independent Pricing and Regulatory Tribunal for a rate hike of almost 40%, but it was rejected. A report before Council tonight says a review of its 2026-27 operating budget has found $16.51 million in improvements, reducing the forecast operation deficit before capital grants and contributions from about $18 million to $1.8 million. It says the proposed changes include reductions in employee costs, materials and contracts and other expenses. Mayor Daniel Watton has posted on social media the report states no planned redundancies and no expected material impact on existing services or programs.
2: Australia has beaten Spain 1-0 at the Men's Hockey World Cup. Blake Gewerts scored the winning goal for the Kookaburras in the final quarter in Belgium. Australia is now undefeated from two matches to start the competition. In the NRL, the Newcastle Knights will welcome back two key players for this weekend's home clash, but another two players have been ruled out. Centre Bradman Best is set to return from a calf problem, while Jacob Safiti comes into the front row after 6 weeks on the sideline with a hamstring injury. Veteran Dane Gagai will miss Saturday's sold-out game against Manly after suffering a hamstring strain in Sunday's win over the Gold Coast. And second rower Francis Manulelua will also miss the game due to late onset concussion symptoms. Checking the Hunter's weather now. At the moment, it's 11 degrees in Newcastle. Another partly cloudy day ahead. Slight chance of a shower in the lower Hunter this morning and this afternoon. Otherwise dry. Top temperatures, Cessnock and Muswellbrook heading for 21, Newcastle 20. 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
5: Well, hey, good morning to you. 25 minutes to 7 on your Wednesday morning, the 19th of August. Starting to see some blue sky. In fact, there's a whole lot more blue sky than there is clouds this morning, which I'm looking forward to some good sunshine because yesterday was a real mixed bag and a lot of grey cloud through the day. It did deliver a few mil in a few places. If you've got something in the rain gauge, 0487 99 1233, let me know about it. There's a lot of erecting of signs happening around Maitland. As we've been talking about, to recap as briefly as I can, Maitland Regional Art Gallery, an exhibition on at the moment, upriver, downriver. Maybe you've heard about it, particularly the, well, quote-unquote, controversial part of the exhibition. Osvaldo Boudet has a whole section upstairs at the MRAG examining what he says is a false narrative, a false story around the story of Jocko Graves. He says Jocko Graves never existed. It's actually a fiction told to the people of Maitland. And he contends that it's a racist image. The statue itself, and to replicate the image, is basically replicating racist imagery. Maitland Council, as you may have heard by now, including the mayor, Philip Penfold, had a mayoral minute saying, we don't agree with this exhibition. The people of Maitland love the statue, effectively, is what they're contending. And they put up a sign as you walk into the exhibition, basically saying you might be offended by this exhibition telling you Jocko Graves is racist. So what happened yesterday? I was there, had a chat to Osvaldo. He actually put up his own sign in front of the actual Jocko Graves statue on High Street in Maitland. Here's what the sign read.
6: Content warning. This object contains racist imagery that might cause harm and distress, particularly to Black, Aboriginal, and Torres Islanders people, people of colors, and those who feel empathy and solidarity with others. Please approach with care on this occasion and in all occasions.
5: So why did he do that, and what does he want to see come out of it? Now, to be clear, he put up the sign as what he's calling a bit of performance art. He took the sign away after about 10 minutes of it being there. But he was wanting to make a point with his performance art. So you'll hear a bit more from Osvaldo after 7 o'clock this morning. Curiously, we posted about it on Facebook yesterday. And despite the fact that we have now put in multiple requests to the mayor of Maitland, Philip Penfold, to have a chat to us about this issue, and at every point we've been told he's not available, he did find the time to post on our Facebook page. So he actually commented on our post about this yesterday.

0: basically, to paraphrase, oh, it's just I've lived here a really long time, so therefore I know that that's the community sentiment, not actually pointing to a survey or any kind of hard data that's been retained. So you'll hear a bit more from Osvaldo after 7 o'clock this morning. We'd love for you to be able to hear a bit more from the mayor, but continuous attempts to get him on the radio to talk about this have fallen on deaf ears so far, or at least not responsive ones. 0487 99 12 33. What do you think of a bit of performance art from Osvaldo? And would you like to hear from the mayor on ABC Newcastle? He's commenting on our Facebook page, but he's not doing interviews on the radio. 0487 99 12 33.
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2: This is where the Hunter conversation begins.
0: All right. Now, there's a lesson in radio. Number one rule of radio, don't be boring. Hopefully we can ascribe to that. Most minutes, most hours of ABC Newcastle broadcasting. Watching paint dry, you probably don't want to do that. Watch grass grow, you probably don't want to do that. Watch wallpaper get wallpapered. Maybe not as interesting as you think, but maybe the history of wallpaper. Now, that's something. Michael Leck is a research curator for the Museums of History New South Wales and is bringing some stories about wallpaper to the region. Michael, good morning to you.
3: Oh, good morning, Paul.
0: Why on earth do you want to tell us about the history of wallpaper?
3: Because at one stage, and for a long time, really, it was so much part of everyone's life. Everyone, you know, between maybe about the mid-19th and the mid-20th century had wallpaper on their wall somewhere. It was just everywhere. So there is a story to tell about it, I suppose.
0: Okay. How did you even begin to research this?
3: Well, I was fortunate in that where I work, we have a collection of historic wallpapers. Wallpapers sometimes that have come off the walls of historic places. Other times it's like wallpaper sample books, old sample books. And from there it's just expanded out. You know, I was interested in what I saw, started to do further research. And I have to say that, you know, not that many people had done it before. So it was fascinating to find out a bit more.
0: So this is all part of the Grossman Lecture, and I kind of give the full name of the lecture, which is Paper Hangings of the Past, A History of Wallpapers in Australia. Have we lost more wallpaper than we can even, you know, recall, remember?
3: Oh, yes, definitely. And I mean, you know, that's just the, you know, that's just history, I suppose. But like in any particular year, say in 1900, there would have been thousands of wallpapers available, and then say within a couple of years the same manufacturers would have issued more wallpapers, and you know, an extra few hundred wallpapers perhaps. So you know, we're never going to be able to, you know, find out what all of those were, but we do know some of the, you know, some of the ones that survive and some of the statistics, I suppose.
0: Okay. Well, what are some of those? What are the surprising statistics you've learned about wallpaper?
3: Well, I suppose that most of our wallpapers came from the UK. Maybe your listeners might expect that, but I was surprised how much, like it was 80% or more were coming from England in particular, and it was all part of, you know, wallpaper production was all part of the Industrial Revolution. So in the, you know, early 19th century, wallpaper was made by hand. That means, you know, block printed, wood block printed or something like that. But around 1840, it started to be produced by machines, like these rotary machines. And the companies became very efficient at doing it in the UK. And you could produce multiple colours and produce lots and lots of designs within a short time.
0: Who was coming up with the designs? Who was deciding what was, you know, in vogue for wallpapers?
3: Well, that's a good question, because initially these companies that were starting to produce more and more wallpapers, they were just trying to find anyone who say came from art school, for instance, or from, you know, some equivalent from technical schools. But slowly,

0: you know, more of a professional designers emerged, and there were, of course, quite famous designers by the end of the 19th century. Your listeners probably would have heard of William Morris, of course, and there were other, you know, English designers as well. And so, you know, there ended up being lots of different designers. Some of them were anonymous because they were just working for the big companies, and other times you had those more famous ones as well.
1: Yeah. Michael Leck is with you. Going to be giving a lecture on the history of wallpaper in Maitland on the 22nd of August. Can I ask you, Michael, about how much can you track? Were there different discrete periods or trends of wallpapers?
0: Yeah, you can track at least some of that to some extent. Certainly, it wasn't the case that you just buy wallpaper and in any era and just stick it up on the wall. Often there would be ways of wallpapering so that, you know, you might have a frieze and then another paper below the frieze, so the frieze up near the corner, so the ceiling. Or you might have a border or a what was called a dado wallpaper, which is the lower part of the wall where the wainscoting would be. And that was very fashionable to have that in the late 19th century. Obviously in the 1950s, people often just had like a feature wall, and they might have a feature wall of wallpaper. It could be paint as well, but could be wallpaper. So there were different trends in different eras for sure.
1: So I bought a place in Newcastle almost a couple of years ago now, and to be honest, I removed a lot of wallpaper, and some of it had gotten quite ratty because I think this place was built in the 50s. Maybe it hadn't been decked out at least since the 70s. But there is one wall that is kind of this feature wall of what I think is sort of this gaudy green wallpaper. But what's funny is that every time, and I haven't gotten around to renovating that room of the house yet, every time someone walks in, they go, oh, you got to keep that. You got to keep that.
0: Yeah.
1: And I wonder, I don't know if you've got an interior design advice for me, Michael, but like, is there something to preserving a feature wall of some really old wallpaper that is actually going to be appropriate in a modern setting? Like, how do we do that?
0: Oh, yeah, I think absolutely. I think that's, that's an interior design feature, especially to have something that's, not quite pristine as well. I assume the wallpaper's a little bit, it's not perfect.
1: No, it's not.
0: But I suppose so you could just, there's some sort of coating you could put on it to make sure that it doesn't flake off or whatever. But then like a clear coating and it would be fine, I'd imagine. You know, if you like the design, if you like the colour, it can really, by removing it or just putting up some sheets of white paper over the top, you'll see the difference straight away from one to the next. And it's remarkable how much it can change a room.
1: Interesting. Michael, I'm thinking, you're coming to Maitland to give this lecture on the 22nd of August. Are you prepared? Are you accepting of the fact that you got to have a lot of people bringing either samples or photos of their wallpaper and wanting you to sort of identify it, to value it, that kind of thing?
0: Well, yes, that would be fine. I don't mind doing that sort of thing. But in terms of value, it's, wallpaper is kind of ephemeral, and it's sort of, and value is based on, how many people want it. So, a lot of people might want a rare piece of, like a rare painting, for instance, and therefore the price goes up. But wallpaper, not many people want it, so the value may not be very high. That's all I have to say.
1: Well, that's a good caution before anyone gets very excited about any samples that they might bring. Michael, great to chat to you. Enjoy your time in Maitland, and good luck for the lecture.
0: Thank you, Paul.
1: Michael Leck, Research Curator at the Museums of History, New South Wales. The name of the lecture, Paper Hangings, one word, Paper Hangings of the Past, A History of Wallpapers in Australia, happening on the 22nd, of course, which is this weekend, this Saturday from 2 to 4 p.m. You can look up the information and head along if you're keen.
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4: All right, looking like some pretty clear skies, at least lots of blue sky for us here in Newcastle West this morning. Will that continue for the rest of the Hunter? Christy Johnson's on duty at the Bureau of Meteorology. Hello to you, Christy.
5: Good morning, Paul.
4: How are we looking for today?
5: Look, not too bad. There's a bit of fog around, so it looks like, quite thick across the Hunter. So take care if you're out and about on the roads and you hit some of that fog. But once that clears up, I think it's going to be not too bad a day. We've got a few showers sitting off the coast at the moment. The winds are quite northerly or even northwesterly, sort of keeping those off the coast. But through the afternoon, we are expecting the winds to go a bit more northeasterly. So that is, you know, it might be just enough easterly in it to push one or two of those showers towards the coastal fringe. I really don't think there's going to be much in it, very low rainfall totals, if anything. So for most places, it's going to be a settled day, partly cloudy. Once that fog clears up, we're looking at top temperatures, generally getting into the low 20s. We've got 20 for Newcastle today on the forecast, also 20 at Raymond Terrace, 21 for Wallsend, Maitland, Cessnock, Toronto, 19 for Nelson Bay. And inland through the Upper Hunter, we've got 21 for Muswellbrook and Scone and 22 for Singleton today.
4: All right, fair enough. How does this play through the rest of our week?
5: Look, there is a bit of a change coming later in the week. So tomorrow that system is bringing showers and thunderstorms to the far west today. It'll move through the inland tomorrow. Slight chance that we could see a shower reaching the Upper Hunter sort of late tomorrow, but really most of our modelling suggests that it's going to come through on Friday. So that's when we're most likely to see showers across the region. Because the winds will be sort of westerly or northwesterly, most of the rainfall, the heaviest rainfall, will likely be on the western side of the ranges. But we'll probably see a few showers getting across the Hunter. Low single-digit rainfalls for most people, though. There is the slight chance of a rumble of thunder, so we could get some locally heavy falls if we get some, or heavier falls, not really probably heavy, by sort of warning standards or anything, but some, locally higher, slightly higher rainfall totals if we get some thunderstorms on Friday. But it looks like that system lingers into Saturday morning and sort of is slowly making its way northwards. And on the current timings, looks like it clears sort of during Saturday afternoon. And by the time we're into Sunday, we're back to pretty settled conditions, very slight chance of a shower near the coast. Otherwise, just a partly cloudy day. The temperatures do come up a little bit tomorrow ahead of that system with the winds going more northwesterly, so it's up to around 23 degrees across the region tomorrow, but dropping back for the weekend as that system comes through back to sort of 21 degrees for Saturday and Sunday for Newcastle.
4: All right. Anything else we need to know to start our day, Christy?
5: Look, not really. We've got reasonably light winds out on the waters for anyone who's heading out onto the coast. No warnings expected, just those northeasterly winds that I mentioned, 10 to 15 knots today, maybe up to 20 knots offshore in the south later. A reasonably settled day once all this fog clears up.
4: Wonderful stuff. Thanks so much, Christy.
5: No problem. Thanks, Paul.
4: Christy Johnson on duty at the Bureau of Meteorology, 1233 ABC Newcastle. Let's find out if the sun's out. You probably already know if you're outside. Dave Anderson, your Lord of the Tides. Hello, Dave.
6: Yes, Paul. Yes, and what a glorious start to the day. The sun is out. The first time in quite a few days. There's a bit of thick fog apparently around Kooragang Island up towards Williamtown. But definitely a change in the weather patterns this morning. We've got a very light offshore breeze. The surf conditions have cleaned up. We had an early low tide, 6:15. It's closing out a little bit, but the swell's moved just a touch more around to the east and starting to line up on a few of the banks a bit better. So as that tide comes into a high at 1:03 this afternoon, 1.6 metres, we'll see some sort of an improvement. But the wind will probably get around to the northeast later on as well. Wave on the buoy, 1.3 metres at 12 seconds, 120 degrees. That's 3 foot out of the east-southeast. Wind west-northwest, only a couple of knots in that. The water temperature is 16.5

0: degrees. You're looking for wave right now on Newcastle Beach, South Bar and the Cliff. Currently, we do have seven ships anchor off port, but they've disappeared behind a bit of a cloud bank down to the south now. Wind in the harbour is north by northwest at 7 knots. Westerly winds down at Swansea at 3 knots. The bar is moderate. Bridge opening at 7 a.m. with one vessel going out. Another one at 9 o'clock with another vessel going out. And 2 o'clock this afternoon with one vessel coming in. They've got 1 metre seas and swell. Pressure still very high on 1,033, 12 degrees, and Port Stephens, north northeast there at 2 knots. Inside waters a slight occasional break on the shoals. They're Brom at 1,031, 12 degrees, and 7 nautical miles of visibility. But yes, quite a luxurious morning now with the sun on my face, and the clouds definitely clearing out off the coast now. And we've got some cleaner conditions if you're heading up for a surf around mid-morning.
1: Dave, thanks so much.
0: Okay.
1: Dave Anderson with your surf report, 12:33, ABC Newcastle. Adam Hills, host of Spicks and Specs, host of The Last Leg, his UK chat show, and just all-round, frankly, wonderful comedian, is coming to Newcastle this weekend for some para-standing tennis and some para-standing petanque. Apparently, hasn't really done the petanque so much. The tennis, though, mad keen.
2: I've become absolutely obsessed. I don't see my children and my marriage is being strained.
1: So, we might have to do a marriage strain check-in with Adam Hills a little bit after 7 o'clock this morning.
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1: Busby Maru, Days Like This, 12:33, ABC Newcastle. Have you heard the story of Jocko Graves? The idea that he was a slave boy that froze to death while tending to General Washington's horses during the Revolutionary War. Osvaldo Boudet, artist behind some of this exhibition at Maitland, says it's a false narrative.
2: That the Maitland City Council should be telling, instead of telling this fantasy story of Jocko Graves, this false narrative of this character that is fictional, that they never exist, they should tell the real story that harmed people.
1: So, as part of that effort, Osvaldo yesterday did a bit of performance art. He erected his own sign on High Street, Maitland. So you'll find out exactly what it says in that sign and what happened after that on your radio. After 7 o'clock, it's news time.
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0: It's 7 o'clock. Good morning, Helen Clare with ABC News. Australia's peak advocacy organisation for people with disability has warned the overhaul of the NDIS will cost lives. Under the changes which passed Parliament last night, access to NDIS will be based on a standardised assessment of functional capacity, and current participants will be reassessed from January 1st, 2028. As a result of the reforms, hundreds of thousands of people are expected to be removed or prevented from accessing the scheme, with many expected to rely on yet-to-be-established foundational supports. People with Disability Australia interim president and NDIS participant Jared Sandell-Hay says he's deeply concerned by the changes.
1: Lives will be lost because of this bill, and they know that. So I'm not quite sure, and the community, I'm not quite sure why they're still pushing ahead.
0: Some Sydney Swans players could be facing sanctions and penalties imposed by the club for breaching expected standards of behaviour. Nundini Deer reports.
2: The Sydney Swans Club met last night to establish its next steps amid an ongoing police investigation into an alleged sexual assault early on Monday at a Melbourne hotel. In a statement, the club says it believes players are in serious breach of club standards and it's appropriate to take firm action. The ABC understands Chad Warner, Isaac Heaney, James Jordan and Riley Bice are the players linked to the investigation. AFL Chief Executive Andrew Dillon says the allegations are serious and deeply concerning. It is not suggested that any of the players are being accused of sexual assault.
0: Australian unions are calling for standard leases to double from 12 months to 2 years as part of a push for stronger renters' rights. The Australian Council of Trade Unions is presenting a proposal to the government today, claiming too much of workers' wages are being eaten up by housing costs. ACTU President Michelle O'Neill says longer leases on rentals would improve security and allow people to plan.
3: At the moment, it varies across different states and territories. So having a standard of at least 2 years across the country would give renters the security of knowing that they're able to stay in their home for at least that period. Obviously, if people wanted to have a shorter lease, they still could.
0: Median house prices across the Hunter have dipped in the past quarter, according to new data from research firm Cotality. House values at Nelson Bay decreased by 3% in the 3 months to July, 2.3% in Morisset and Kurrumbong, and 1.3% in Newcastle and Maitland. The annual growth rate remains positive, with average property values increasing 4 to 9% in the last 12 months, despite the slowdown. Cotality's head of research, Jared Berg, says a range of factors have contributed.
4: Really, it's been a story of these demand-side pressures that have built up over the last few months. Then, of course, we've had the impact of 3 rate rises from the Reserve Bank, the impact of higher energy prices and that loss of confidence among consumers. And then finally, more recently, we've had the changes in the budget.
0: The New South Wales Energy Minister has told Budget Estimates a final decision on a controversial coal mine extension is up to the Independent Planning Commission. Hunter Valley Operations is seeking to continue mining at its

0: Hazelbrook and Singleton sites until the end of 2045, extracting an additional 430 million tonnes of coal. The Commission is expected to make its decision within the next month. During budget estimates yesterday, MLC John Ruddock asked Minister Penny Sharp if the government would play a part in that decision.
1: As you would be aware, there's a range of information that's provided to the IPC in relation to impacts and things to be considered. So, yes, the government does provide information, but the decision is not the government's, it's the IPC's. That's why the IPC exists.
0: The Commonwealth has announced it will match the state government's $100 million in funding for the repair of the Great Western Highway. The road has been shut at Mount Victoria since March after cracking was discovered in the Mitchell's Causeway and is expected to reopen in the second quarter of 2027. The $100 million from the federal government will go towards construction of an additional eastbound climbing lane. New South Wales Roads Minister Jenny Aitchison says it will make it easier for commuters to pass heavy vehicles.
2: The light vehicles will be able to pass them. Often it's very difficult for them to get up the hill, and so this will really make that a much easier progress and ensure efficiency for the lanes and for the community.
0: You're listening to ABC News. It's 7:05. The UK Prime Minister says he will continue to support Ukraine despite renewed threats from Russia. Europe correspondent Elias Kleur reports from London.
3: In the past month, Ukraine has been escalating its aerial attacks on Russian infrastructure, inflicting billions of dollars of damage. Within the arsenal of weapons being used are British drones. In response, the Russian embassy in the UK said the deeper the UK's involvement, the higher the price it will pay. The UK's Prime Minister, Andy Burnham, says he's not backing down.
4: We are providing support so that Ukraine can defend itself.
3: His comments come as Russia launched another deadly wave of attacks across Ukraine, killing at least 17 people.
0: In an ABC exclusive, authorities in Thailand have revealed that DNA found on a Thai teenager's body matches that of an Australian man charged with her murder in the popular tourist hub of Pattaya. Asia editor Karishma Vias reports.
5: An autopsy report newly released to Thai police shows that 17-year-old Thunchanok Donhomla died from suffocation and also suffered brain injury. In June, Australian national Simon Carman was charged with her murder after her naked body was found inside a suitcase in the popular tourist destination of Pattaya. Carman is currently detained in Pattaya's special prison after officials arrested him at Bangkok Airport attempting to board a flight to Australia. Prosecutors are required to indict Carman before the 18th of September, according to the police. Karishma Vyas, ABC News, Pattaya.
0: A major court case involving social media giant Meta is underway in the US state of California, with a coalition of states suing over claims Facebook and Instagram were designed in ways that harmed young users' mental health. Lawyers for the 29 states have used their opening arguments to claim Meta's business model is to hook the users, hold them for as long as they can, harvest their data, and then hide the truth from the public. Meta strongly denies the accusations. Outside the court, activists and parents say children have lost their lives because of their online activity.
6: No company, no matter how wealthy, no matter how influential, no matter how untouchable it feels it is, should get to stand above the truth, the law, and our children.
0: Triple murderer Erin Patterson will today seek to have her conviction quashed in the Court of Appeal. Jared Whittaker reports.
7: Erin Patterson argues there was a fundamental irregularity with the jury sequestered in her murder trial, which fatally undermines its verdict. During the trial, the jury was kept in the hotel where the police informant and members of the prosecution were staying. It's one of seven grounds of appeal. Patterson killed three of her husband's relatives and attempted to kill another when she served them a meal laced with poisonous mushrooms. She was sentenced to life in prison with a 33-year non-parole period after a 10-week trial. Prosecutors are appealing the sentence, saying the non-parole period is inadequate. The appeal will be heard over 2 days.
0: The longtime drummer for the American rock group ZZ Top, Frank Beard, has died at the age of 77. He was part of the band known for hits such as Sharp Dressed Man and Legs for 56 years. ZZ Top says Beard died in hospice care at his ranch in Texas with family members at his side. They've called him a great friend and collaborator and say the world has lost one of the most naturally innovative drummers. To sport now, here's Jared Coote.
8: The Vice

0: President of European Soccer's governing body has labelled FIFA's decision to sack a senior executive who was critical of President Gianni Infantino as deeply troubling. FIFA's chief operating officer Kevin Lamore was removed from his position just over 2 weeks after claiming the administration has been deceived by Infantino over a plan to sell stakes in competitions to private investors. UEFA Vice President Laura McAllister has called the decision deeply troubling to everyone seeking change, describing Lamore as an honourable and exemplary sports leader. Sydney FC has beaten semi-professional club SD Raiders of Southern Sydney 1-0 in the quarterfinals of Soccer's Australia Cup. Takahiro Sakine scored the winner for the Sky Blues in the first half.
1: The Australian share market's expected to open around 0.2% lower as investors watch reporting season closely this morning. Santos and the developer Mirvac are among the biggest companies reporting earnings. Checking the Hunter's weather now at the moment, it's 13 in Newcastle, it's 7 degrees at Lake Macquarie, another partly day ahead, partly cloudy day, and temperatures between 17 and 21 degrees.
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5: 10 past 7, good morning to you. How good is some sunshine at this time of the morning? Hope you're getting somewhere you are. Few mil falling overnight and over the last day or so in a few places around. Cessnock had 3.4 mil, Singleton 3.2, 4.8 at Currumbong. Happy days. Just 0 to 1 mil on the forecast for some places today, 20, 21 degrees. Your top temperatures. How you doing? Anything to report out and about? 0487 99 1233. No issues on the road so far. Got on the road to Maitland yesterday, actually. Was invited there by Osvaldo Boudet. He is the artist behind a section of the Upriver Downriver exhibition. We have talked a bit about it, but just to recap, if you haven't been clued into some of the controversy that's been playing out over the last few weeks, and particularly in the last month or so since the last Maitland Council meeting, there was one last night as well, Osvaldo wanted to examine, and has been for many years, doing some research into the Jocko Graves statue. And his contention that, in fact, the narrative about Jocko Graves being a slave that died in service of General George Washington is actually a false narrative. He says it never actually happened. Jocko Graves doesn't exist. And in actual fact, the depiction of this, young black boy statue and this hitching post that exists in Maitland, both at one of the banks, of course, and on a high street in Maitland as well, is racist. That was what the exhibition was about. That was what the artwork was all about exploring. You can go see it right now at the Maitland Regional Art Gallery if you're curious to explore it a bit more yourself. But here's the thing. There was the inclusion. Without his consultation, without the art gallery's consultation, the mayor and the council decided to put a sign up saying you might be offended as a community member of Maitland at this examination of the hitching post. You might be offended because you love Jocko so much that the suggestion that it's racist could offend you. Effectively, that's what the sign was saying. It's led to a big debate in the Maitland community. Some people have seen Jocko as a pretty benign and constant feature of Maitland, and some people have said, yeah, maybe this is a bit off that we've got this black boy statue just sitting there in the main street in 2026, knowing that it offends some people, that it's hurtful to some people. So yesterday, Osvaldo turned up in Maitland and he decided that he wanted to do some performance art. So this is how it all played out.
6: We are in Maitland. I'm in front of the hitching post, the one that I've been doing research for the last 5 years, and I have an exhibition in the Old River Downriver. And today I'm going to do a performance where I'm going to install a sign in front of the object in question that warned the community about how this image is hurtful. This sign is in response to a sign that is imposed in my exhibition after they removed some documents and installed some sign to tell the people that love the image that my work is harmful for them. And in contrast to this image that is in public display in the middle of the street without any sign telling that the history of that object is super racist, and it is racist.
5: Osvaldo, you've got the sign right there. before you install it, could you please read me the text

0: that you've got there?
1: Yeah, content warning. This object contains racist imagery that might cause harm and distress, particular to Black, Aboriginal, and Torres Islanders people, people of colors, and those who feel empathy and solidarity with others. Please approach with care on this occasion and in all occasions. And that is a reference to the sign they put in my exhibition, that they say that I have freedom of speech in this occasion. And if you have freedom of speech in an occasion and the council grant you freedom of speech, that's not freedom of speech. So I'm referring to their sign, but at the same time, the whole sign is, I wrote it, but I discussed with members of the Aboriginal community about if the sign is appropriate, because I don't want to talk for them. I'm talking with them. I'm talking with them in this struggle of showing how racism is a real thing in Australia. And the amazing part about this exhibition is that this exhibition trying to deal with racism in mainland in particular, and with this image in a really calm and passive way, and their response is being in position of silence in my exhibition. The mainland mayor calling me racist because I'm talking about racism. It's like calling arsonist a person that is saying fire in front of a house that is on fire. Dealing with racism is calling stuff racist when it's racism, when it's racist.
0: Do you have permission? Does anyone know what you're about to do that might want to know what you're about to do?
1: I'm not going to install the sign permanently. It's a temporary installation. It's a performance where I'm going to go there and put the sign and take some pictures of it and make a live video. And I'm going to take it with me because I'm scared of retribution. I am. It's the reality. I'm scared of being accused of littering or something, or because if the mainland city council in a public meeting accused me of racism and denounced my exhibition of no art, I don't know what they can do to me. So that's why I'm not leaving the sign there, even though that I think that should stay there. But I'm documenting me uninstalling the sign and taking it with me so people see that I take it with me. So I'm not accused of littering or anything, because I don't want the image to be hurt. I wanted to treat with respect, and I want people to see it by what it is and to have the real information of what this image is. Thank you.
2: That's it.
0: Osvaldo, you've erected the sign. It's still there at the moment. Yeah. How do you feel?
1: Yeah, I mean, I feel good in terms of that it's a symbolic act, and feels good that for at least 1 or 2 minutes or the time that the sign is there, is some acknowledgement of how images tell stories and how some people, especially people in power, want to tell some part of the story, not the full picture. And that's why that sign is there, to acknowledge that it's just a hurtful image.
0: You've made up the sign to look pretty much like the sign that is at Maitland Regional Art Gallery. Yeah. I mean, how do you want people to interpret that? Is it an act of parody? Is it meant to be funny in any way, or is it quite serious to you?
1: No, it's not. It's not an act of parody at all. What really is I choose the colors that it's the colors that of the exhibition in my walls, but it's the sign when they design their sign that have the Maitland City Council logo. That sign, they were imitating the sign that we put prior the exhibition to warn people, to tell people that that image was harmful for Aboriginal people and for people of color. So they were responding to that. So I'm now responding to their lack of leadership. So it's not a parody. It's actually kind of sad that they put me in a situation that, or they put people in a situation that we have to deal with this stuff that the mainland city council should be dealing. Instead of telling this fantasy story of Joko Grave, this false narrative of this character that is fictional, that they never exist, and they should tell the real story that harm people.
0: What's the best case scenario from here? Like, what would you like to see the council do, the regional art gallery do, the mayor do? What would make you feel better about the way this has all played out for you?
1: I mean, first, I wanted to respond to a letter that I sent to them a few weeks ago.

0: In the issues of why the sign was put in my exhibition without asking me, why they removed some documents, and an acknowledgement that they call me out of towner as an insult, that he called me racist in the council meeting. I want them to respond to that letter. They will. They say they will respond to my letter in 28 business days. That is more or less the time left of the exhibition. So they're going to respond about the sign after the exhibition is over. I want them to respond about that. That's the first step. The second step, they need to stop saying this Jocko Graves story and the gaslighting to the people that say that hurts. They're ignoring us. They're saying that doesn't hurt, that the whole community love it. They say that all the time. The whole community love it. Gaslighting the people are saying that this hurt us. They're ignoring it on purpose, and they do not care about the people who have been hurt by this image at all, at all. And I want them to acknowledge that this image hurts. Simple, simple thing to do. Simple thing to do. Just talk about the complexity of that image. If you want to keep it in display in the street, be responsible. Put the real history. Tell the real history, the whole story, and ask Aboriginal people how they feel about this.
1: Osvaldo Boudet on High Street Maitland yesterday having a chat to me in and around his performance art of installing the sign that has now been deconstructed. So it was only really up there for about 10 minutes or so, deconstructed and removed it, but explaining his thinking there. Now, we should make it very clear. We've put in a request to the Mayor of Maitland, Philip Penfold, I believe now 3 times over this issue. Once when it first came up and when we had Osvaldo on the radio the first time, which is probably about 4 weeks ago now. Another time in the last couple of weeks, and then again for today. On each occasion, we've been told either no or he's not available. We obviously got a statement when it first kicked off. However, the Mayor has had time to comment on our Facebook. So we actually shared an image of Osvaldo installing the sign yesterday on our Facebook page. And the Mayor has commented on our Facebook page. Not available for an interview on the radio. Is able to get into the comments, though. Says, seems ABC Newcastle is so disconnected from Maitland residents' views that it cannot see nor explore that 90%+ support Little Jocko's retention after over 150 years. Also says, instead the ABC want to focus on and question a sign it placed in a council-owned funded facility. Now, you, as you can, as a Facebook user, got in there and commented on that post. Michael on Facebook said, Mayor Penfold, can you cite where this figure of 90% support comes from, please? The Mayor replied to that. So they're having a conversation in our Facebook comments, but not on air. Obviously, it's a radio station. I'd love to have chats on air. The Mayor says, 54-plus years of Maitland, lived experience, and 18 years representing the views of the community who have repeatedly elected me. So based on his 54 years of living in Maitland, he reckons 90% of Maitland community love and support Jocko Graves. It's not the most objective data source, I would say. We'd love to be able to test that a little bit further. 0487-99-1233. Some of your text messages coming in this morning, and I'm getting a lot of them. To be fair, Jay said, text in, Paul, are we being critical? Have we heard well enough of this story? It's getting quite boring. Take your point, Jay. We've talked a lot about it. But it does continue to bubble on for an issue that the people of Maitland seem to be activated about. So we keep talking about it. Texter here, Osvaldo for Mayor. Vote one for compassion. Aussie, Aussie, Aussie. Very good play on the Osvaldo name and Aussie, Aussie, Aussie. Well done. Glenn says, have lived in Maitland all my life, which is more than 60 years, and Jocko has been a part of Maitland and never offended anyone I know, but appreciate times have changed. If it says the so-called artist, I think he is an artist. Let's give him that credit. If the artist has a different story about the statue, I hope the veracity of his version has been checked. I should say he's done multiple years of research into Jocko Graves, and I think the fact is there is a lack of historical evidence of Jocko Graves, at least that's his contention, a lack of historical evidence that Jocko Graves actually did exist. The contention is it's a fictional story. That text message from Glenn there, though. Trevor says, so what Osvaldo is saying, that all statues of coloured

0: people should be removed. That is very racist. I don't think that's the suggestion at all. I think the point of the depiction of Jocko Graves, so there's a bit more context to that. I don't think that's the contention from Osvaldo, to be clear. Dermot says Osvaldo has raised the issue very well, hoping that was his goal. Marie says, curiously, I've never seen a picture of a horse tethered to this hitching post, but has been to the exhibition. I don't know if there is any photos in the archive of the hitching post actually being used as a hitching post. It's a good question. 0487 99 12 33. So there you go. A bit of performance art, erecting that sign, raising concerns that, you know, if you're concerned as a council and as a mayor that you might be offended going into an exhibition questioning the racism of the Jocko Graves statue, would it not then stand to reason there should also be a sign warning you about the item that many people in the community have said is in itself racist? So if we're worried about everyone that could get offended and everyone that could have hurt caused to them, shouldn't we have signs for all occasions? I guess that's the question. 0487 99 12 33, if you want to have your say on that. And as I say, the mayor of Maitland, Philip Penfold, has been on this radio show many, many times, countless times, talking about many, many different issues, is usually very happy to talk to us about many different issues canvassed in the Maitland community. In this occasion, it's been a month. We've asked three times. The yes has not yet come, but he has been commenting on our Facebook page. So the invitation is still open.
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0: Bando Ballet Gold, 1233 ABC Newcastle. Adam Hills is going to give you a call after 7:30, not to talk about Spicks and Specks, not to talk about his UK chat show, The Last Leg, but in fact to talk about para-standing petanque and para-standing tennis. And here's a little bit of him explaining the impact of, well, some parents witnessing some para-standing tennis.
1: Turns out they have a two-year-old son who had just been diagnosed with cerebral palsy, and they said this has made us look at him completely differently. We've realised there's a whole life out there that he can have. You know, before today, they might not have thought he'll be at the US Open one day.
0: Adam Hill's talking about the impact of having these sports and the accessibility. Well, it's coming to Newcastle, para-standing tennis and para-standing petanque. How can you get involved? You'll find out on your radio after 7:30.
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4: ABC Hunter News. Good morning, I'm Helen Clare. Newcastle Council has refined plans to revitalise the heritage-listed Newcastle Ocean Baths following a number of community complaints. Blake Doyle reports.
5: A DA for the final stage of the project was lodged in November last year. The project has received a mixed response from the community, with some swimmers concerned about plans to remove the open-air change rooms and pavilion. The new design, unveiled last night, attempts to quell those concerns. Council says the new roof design features a glazed finish that floats above the original building to maximise natural light and ventilation. Other changes include moving the accessible change rooms closer to the reserved parking and pool access ramp and a second awning to protect the building's Art Deco facade.
4: A nationwide property market slowdown has started to hit the Hunter region, according to new data. Ben Clifford reports.
6: The data from research firm Cotality reveals property prices have started to cool right across the Hunter. According to the report, house values at Nelson Bay decreased by 3% in the 3 months to July. Properties in Morisset and Currumbong dipped 2.3%, while homes in Newcastle and Maitland fell more modestly at 1.3%. Despite the quarterly decline in values, the annual change still remains strong, with Newcastle and Maitland reporting the region's biggest yearly growth in property values, averaging close to 9%. Properties across the three areas are also selling faster than they were 12 months ago.
4: A report will go before Cessnock Council tonight, showing a comprehensive review of its operating budget found more than $16 million in savings. And the mayor says that won't include plans for redundancies. Carly Cook reports.
7: Cessnock Council applied to the Independent Pricing and Regulatory Tribunal for a rate hike of almost 40%, but it was rejected. A report before Council tonight says a review of its 2026-27 operating budget has found $16.51 million in improvements, reducing the forecast operation deficit before capital grants and contributions from about $18 million to $1.8 million. It says the proposed changes include reductions in employee costs, materials and contracts and other expenses. Mayor Daniel Watton has posted on social media the report states no planned redundancies and no expected material impact on existing services or programs.
4: The New South Wales Energy Minister has told budget estimates the state will have enough power when Lake Macquarie's Eraring Power Station closes. The country's largest coal-fired power station is scheduled to close by the end of April 2029. Earlier this year, Origin Energy extended the power station's lifespan by 2 years to allow more time for renewable energy and storage projects to be up and running. National's MLC Wes Fang has asked Minister Penny Sharp if the state will have blackouts when Eraring closes.
8: Do you know what is going to happen if Eraring closes in 2029? Are we going to see rolling blackouts again?
9: We've actually got monitoring on this that says that this will work.
4: In the NRL, the Newcastle Knights will welcome back two key players for this weekend's home clash, but another two players have been ruled out. Centre Bradman Best and Jacob Safiti return from injury. Veteran Dane Gagai will miss Saturday's sold-out game against Manly after suffering a hamstring strain. Second rower Francis Manulelua will also miss the game due to late-onset concussion symptoms. Newcastle Knights NRLW coach Ben Jeffries has made several changes for this weekend's clash with the West Tigers. Lillianne White has been named at fullback, with Lucy Spain shifting to the bench. Prop Sienna Yeo has been promoted to the starting team, while Charlie Lemert and Emily MacArthur are set to make their NRLW debuts off the bench. The Knights are coming off back-to-back losses and, with four games remaining, are pushing for a finals spot. And the Newcastle Jets will kick off their Asian Champions League campaign next month against Japanese club Kashmira Antlers in Japan. The draw for Asia's most prestigious club tournament was held in Kuala Lumpur overnight, with the Jets playing four home and four away games. Their campaign begins on September 15th. Let's check the Hunter's weather now. Another partly cloudy day ahead today. Slight chance of a shower in the Lower Hunter this morning and this afternoon. Otherwise dry. Tomorrow, similar conditions are forecast, but slightly warmer, with a top of 23 tomorrow, Friday and Saturday. A high chance of showers. Cessnock and Muswellbrook expecting 21 today and Newcastle 20.
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11: Traffic.
12: Good morning, Harry Lance from the Transport Management Centre. Fog is lingering in patches across the region this morning, particularly around Hexham and the bridge, and also along the M1 if you are heading south to Sydney. A fair bit of fog lingering there on the motorway as well. In terms of delays around the region, traffic is slowing down as normal off the M1 onto Newcastle Link Road, Cameron Park. No problems just below there, though, jumping off the motorway onto George Booth Drive, or further north if you're getting off onto John Renshaw Drive at Beresfield. You're in the clear there. Looking fine around University Drive and Acacia Avenue at Waratah West, Maud Street, Mayfield West and Turl Street. Nelson Bay Road is fine from Williamtown up to Nelson Bay. Public transport, no disruptions on the trains, both the Central Coast and Newcastle line and the Hunter line this morning. Light rail and the ferry running as expected. For the latest, though, you can check a transport app or at Transport NS w.info, and to keep an eye on the roads, you can visit livetraffic.com.
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2: Breakfast with Paul Culliver.
13: They're saying that doesn't hurt, that the whole community love it. They say that all the time. The whole community love it. Gaslighting the people are saying that this hurt us. They're ignoring it on purpose, and they do not care about the people who have been hurt by this image.
0: Osvaldo Boudet, the artist behind, the part of the exhibition at the Maitland Regional Art Gallery right now, which has had a cautionary sign erected in front of it that he's examining the racism or otherwise of Jocko Graves. Certainly it's the artist's contention that it is racist. And almost like he predicted the future, because Osvaldo said, well, look, he's calling it gaslighting, the suggestion from the mayor and the council that everybody loves, to quote-unquote, Jocko Graves. And then, sure enough, in our Facebook comments, the mayor of Maitland, Philip Penfold, commented on our own Facebook page saying 90% plus of people in Maitland support Jocko Graves. There you go. Osvaldo is calling that gaslighting, trying to tell us something that is perhaps not really true, trying to convince us of something that is not quite reality. What do you think? Marie in Crowder's Bay says, Mayor Punfold, lucky you. Marie contends this is white privilege alive and well in Maitland, thanks to you and your 90%. I guess the idea of white privilege, to explain it, I suppose, is the idea that perhaps you can live without with blinkers on in terms of some of the situations and challenges that other people live that are exposed to racism and the like, is what I read into that text message from Marie. Certainly, I happily ask Mayor Penfold whether he might be enjoying some white privilege if he wanted to come on the radio with me. So far, nothing on that front. Julie from Patterson is on the line. Hello, Julie. Oh, here we go. Sorry, Julie. I think I've got you there. Hello, Julie.
14: Yeah. Hi there.
0: Good morning to you. What do you make of this whole debate at the moment about Jocko Graves?
14: Well, I walk past it regularly, and I have always, for many, many years, and I've always felt uncomfortable on two levels. It reminds me of the atrocities of slavery, and it also reminds

0: Or isn't it? It's a metaphor of those times and that thinking, and a little bit like reconciliation with our First Nations people. The real stories of atrocities and apologies are not out of place, and it does goes a long way to bring a little bit of closure and recognise the past wrongs that have been done to so many people.
1: Julie, thank you for your call. Julie from Patterson, if you want to have your say, 1300 33 1233, you can give me a call. Of course, you can text 0487 99 1233. And indeed, there's a fairly active conversation going on our ABC Newcastle page too. You can get in the comments there too if you'd like, including, which is actually what the Mayor of Maitland did. Hasn't agreed to an interview. I know I've said this a few times this morning, but he's commenting on our Facebook page but not agreeing to interviews on the radio.
2: 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Have your say.
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1: All right. Well, gosh, we've learned a bit about Petanque in the last couple of weeks. There's an absolutely fantastic competition of para-standing tennis and para-standing Petanque coming to Newcastle, and it's got a bit of razzle-dazzle to it. Adam Hills is going to be competing. Adam Hills is on the line. Hello.
4: G'day.
1: Is that most introductions? Adam Hills, bit of razzle dazzle.
4: Yeah, it's on my business card.
1: Yeah, very good, very good. Tell me, Adam, how have you come to particularly para standing tennis? How did you get involved with this?
4: Well, I've played tennis all my life. I played competitively when I was a kid. I coached when I was just starting out in comedy to make some spare cash. But then a few years ago, I discovered something called para-standing tennis, and it's tennis for people with disabilities who aren't in a wheelchair. Because I'd been asked to play wheelchair tennis, but I've got a prosthetic foot. I'm only missing a little bit of my right foot, and I've never used a wheelchair, so it didn't feel natural for me to play tennis that way. So I've discovered para-standing tennis in the last few years and absolutely thrown myself into it.
1: Okay. I hear you're quite good.
4: Yeah, I'm doing all right. my doubles partner and I won the world championships last
1: year. Okay. Incredible.
4: I mean, look, tennis is like life. It helps if you've got the right partner. and you know, it's handy if they're half your age as well. But, yeah, my doubles partner Alex Hunt and I won the World Championship doubles title last year in Barcelona. We made the final this year in Turin. So, yeah, I'm doing okay.
1: All right. Leave some for the rest of us, Adam. Like, you know, charismatic, charming and hilarious TV host, comedian and tennis world champion. Come on.
4: Well, it's been an unfulfilled childhood dream, I think. In fact, I was invited to play at the US Open last year with Alex and about 14 other para-standing tennis players. So I have a standing joke at the moment with Todd Woodbridge that he and I have swapped careers. He's being nominated for the Gold Logie and I'm playing the US Open.
1: That's really wonderful. We actually heard a little bit of you talking in the past about you've been playing and you've had people that have come up, you know, the parents of children with disabilities. What does this mean to you in terms of being able to spread the word that there are these ways in which children born with disabilities or that acquire disabilities can be active, can do amazing things on the sporting field?
4: It's been a real eye-opener for me because I always thought that, you know, something like para-standing tennis was great for the people with disabilities who wanted to play, and it is, obviously. But seeing the parents of kids with disabilities and what it does for them is amazing because there are so many parents that turn up with kids who, you know, maybe have an arm difference, a leg difference, had cerebral palsy, and they suddenly see this vibrant community of people, like-minded people, all playing tennis, all being sporty. And it's just like a wave of relief that washes over them that they realize, oh, there's something for my kids to get into where they feel accepted and they can play competitively and they can walk away with a trophy. So, yeah, at the US Open last year, there were a couple of people who were watching two cerebral palsy players play really high level. And when they found out what was going on, they said to one of our players, oh my God, we've got a two-year-old that's just been diagnosed with cerebral palsy and we've been so scared as to what his life might be. And now we've seen this, we realize he could play at the US Open. It's completely changed the way we look at him.
1: That's extraordinary. And to hear them say that, Adam, what's your reaction?
4: Oh, I mean, you know, I

0: welled up with tears when I first heard that, because for us, there's, like I said, we forget that these are the side effects of what we're doing. Like, one of the players was on the subway in New York, and this family opposite him started chatting and asking what he was there for, and they went, oh, our daughter here has got cerebral palsy. She plays tennis. Could she play? And he's like, yeah, absolutely. So there's so many people out there who either have disabilities and already playing tennis at a high level that don't realise you can now play para-standing tennis, or that want to get into tennis and they've got disabilities and they don't realise that there's a way in. So realistically, I mean, I'm playing because I love it, but I'm also trying to spread the word.
1: That's really great. You're hearing from Adam Hills this morning. Yes, the Adam Hills here on 1233 ABC Newcastle. If you're wondering why we're talking about para-standing tennis, he's also a world champion. Why not? Adam, we're talking because you're coming to Newcastle. It's so great. We've got the para-standing tennis tournament and para-standing petanque. First, I should ask, is there much we need to know about the mechanics of para-standing tennis, how it works?
0: No, it's pretty much, look, there are four different categories depending on the level of disability, and two of those categories get two bounces. So if you're short statured, or if you've got an above knee amputation, or quite restrictive cerebral palsy, you get two bounces. But apart from that, it's exactly the same rules as able-bodied tennis. And the part of the reason that I'm coming up to Newcastle is because I first found out about para-standing tennis when I read an ABC article about a guy called Kai Ryan, who at that point was about 17, I think, who lives in Newcastle, short statured, was playing in a wheelchair. But like, wheelchair and short statured is really tricky. So I read about him and read about para-standing tennis, and then it's him and his dad who are putting on this tournament this weekend.
1: Oh, that's fantastic. Now, you've got some form in the tennis area, but you're getting roped into some petanque as well?
0: Yeah, well, this is Kai's big passion. He messaged me and said, look, we're going to do tennis, but I've really discovered petanque and I've loved it. And I've no idea how para-standing petanque is going to work. I'm not sure what the categories are, what the disabilities are, but we'll give it a go.
1: Okay, wonderful. I mean, do you have much petanque experience or bowls or bocce or anything like this?
0: I reckon I've dropped a few pots and pans in the kitchen that have gone petanque as they've hit the ground.
1: Okay.
0: But apart from that, nothing.
1: Wonderful stuff. Can I just humbly request, please don't be that good at it, Adam. Can I, give it? we don't need another secret hidden talent of yours, okay? Is that okay?
0: I think you're safe.
1: Yeah.
0: I think you're completely safe.
1: That's really great. Now, there's come and try and all of that. So people that are hearing this and want to come be a part of it, come see it, come try it, they can do that. Adam, we've actually never met before. I've been knocking around the comedy scene and the like and the radio scene for a minute. This is not related to the event at all, but I just need to tell you the opportunity. I once got a job because of you, and
0: right.
1: I always wanted to tell you this story, so I'm going to tell it live on the radio, which is, it's all right, don't be nervous, it's fine. I applied for a job at Absolute Radio in London in 2012. Now, they gave me, I was going to be a producer there, I did get the job. The job they gave me, like the task for the job interview, was pitch us a radio show, a brand new radio show for Absolute Radio, which is kind of like a Triple M style radio station in the UK, if people don't know it.
0: Yeah.
1: I pitched them you. I pitched, because you were doing the last leg, the Paralympics and everything was on. I said, Adam Hills, he's a great comedian. I've seen him live. I've seen him do crowd work. He'd do a fantastic late night talk back show on Absolute Radio. He'd absolutely fit the brief. Turns out everybody else was pitching Ricky Gervais and Russell Brand. And because I pitched you, I got the job.
0: I mean, I don't want to say anything about Ricky Gervais and Russell Brand, but there's a world where putting your money on my horse might have been the right call.
1: So really, my only question is, did Absolute Radio ever reach out?
0: No.
1: Oh.
0: And I would remember that, because that sounds like a great idea for a radio show.
1: Well, I thought so too, and they did too, but clearly not enough to put the contract through to your manager. So, Adam, I thought, given that you once got me a job in London Radio some 15 years ago now, I thought I needed to say thank you.
0: Oh, it's absolutely a pleasure.
1: Great to chat to you. Can't wait to see you doing some para-standing tennis and petanque. Enjoy your time in Newey. Thanks so much.
0: Cheers, thanks.
1: Adam Hills, Australian comedian. You know him from Spicks and Specs, The Last Leg. And, well, honestly, anytime you get to see some comedy of Adam, it's just an absolute delight. But, hey, Parasanding Tennis and Batonk coming to Newcastle this weekend. 12:33, ABC Newcastle. Next, you're going to find out how the design for the Newcastle Ocean Baths is changing. If you want to have your say this morning, 0487 99 1233.
2: Hi, I'm Melissa Clark. On AM after the news, Labor seals a deal cutting costs for the NDIS. I'll speak to the Minister, Jenny McAllister, and a US trial underway that could reshape Facebook and Instagram.
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1: All right, so much debate has been continuing about just what the Newcastle Ocean Baths should look like. You may have heard some concerns around the future of alcohol licensing for a potential cafe there. Also, the debate over whether we need to close off the roof for the change rooms. Some concerns there too. So now we've got the newly changed, the newly designed Stage 2 Pavilion buildings and surrounds. Let's find out what has changed in the design. Jeremy Bath is the CEO of the City of Newcastle Council. Good morning to you, Jeremy Bath.
5: Good morning, Paul.
1: What's changed?
5: Quite a bit has changed. We've spent a lot of time over the last couple of months refining the design of the what is hopefully the final stage of the Newcastle Ocean Baths upgrade, recognising this is a project that actually started back in 2014. In terms of the changes that we've made, there have been key changes made to the layout and the location of the amenities, the design of the roof that you just mentioned, while really trying to make sure that we've still been able to do what is most important, and that is preserve or retain the heritage elements of the baths.
1: All right, let's talk about the change rooms. There has been some community concern and disappointment that the idea that they're not going to be open air anymore. Is that still the case?
5: I'd say yes and no. What we've been able to do is we've heard that concern from some elements of the community. We also heard very strongly from other elements of the other parts of the community who are like, we want to make sure that we feel safe in the change rooms, and that requires them being fully enclosed. What we've been able to do is actually seek inspiration from the Bondi Pavilion. Your listeners might be aware of the restoration that's happened there over the last couple of years, where effectively the roof floats above the walls. So you have about a 1.5 metre gap between the top of the wall and the roof itself. The roof also we're proposing will be made out of glass, but it will be fritted glass. So the natural light will get in, but there will be privacy protections built into the glass so that no one operating a drone from above will be able to look in and breach people's privacy. So there'll still be lots of open air that'll be able to float through. As I said, there'll be about a 1.5 metre gap between the bottom of the roof and the top of the walls on three sides. And I say three sides, not four, because obviously we need to make sure that the roof is fixed to the facade, because we need to make sure that that historic facade is preserved and stabilised, and it needs to be connected to or anchored to the roof.
1: All right. Has there been an incident of a drone floating above these change rooms yet?
5: Oh, absolutely. Yes, almost on a daily basis. You don't have to go far on social media to find photos of the Newcastle Ocean Baths that have been taken with drones.
1: Okay, of the ocean baths, but what about people in the change room?
5: Yes, absolutely. There's been lots of you. Again, go on social media. It is not difficult to find. And now you'll have to zoom in, but also to be able to see people. But it's not even about whether it will happen. It's about giving people security that it won't happen. We want to make sure that everyone feels safe to be able to go to the Newcastle Ocean Baths and to get changed in the change rooms without feeling that they could be at risk. We've struck a really good balance with how we're able to do that. The early feedback has been very complimentary.
1: All right. Well, on that front then, given the openness still of the design, is there a chance that you can still have drones come and hover at the right height and do that sort of peaking if indeed that was something that people wanted to do, which obviously is
5: quite concerning. No, we don't believe so. While the roof is going to be made out of glass, as I said, it will be fritted, and it'll be fritted in the right parts. And by fritted, I really mean there's almost like a pattern that's built into the glass, so that it will still allow light to go through, but it won't allow for drones or people climbing on top of the roof, which is another risk, of course, to be able to peer down and actually look inside. So we're very confident taking expert advice and as well as advice from the police and the community, that we've got the design right.
1: Okay. Another feature of this, more seating and more spaces for picnics. So what's been done there?
5: Yeah, there is. There's more seating, and it was. There is more.

0: seating, but the feedback from the community was more that where some of the seating was were at pinch points and that were actually going to cause congestion. So mostly it's about rearranging where some of the seating is to put the seating into areas that where there's more space for people to get through. Obviously, look, Newcastle Ocean Bars is one of our most popular local assets. It is going to be even more popular once we actually complete stage or deliver stage two. We're going to have a lot of people there every single day of the week. We need to make sure that we've got it built in a way that we allow for continuous flow of people without becoming a sense of being too crowded.
1: You're hearing from Jeremy Barth this morning, CEO of the City of Newcastle. Some amended plans for Stage 2 for the Newcastle Ocean Bars being unveiled. Now, I understand, obviously, as part of this, the alcohol licensing is not a feature of the design, but can I ask where that's up to? At the moment, what is the possibility for alcohol licensing at a potential future cafe at the Barbs?
0: That's a decision that won't be made for a couple of years. From where we hope we're going to get to in terms of the timeline, we'll have a DA determined in December of this year. We'll then spend 18 months working on the detailed design as well as the preparation of tender documents, go out to tender for someone who's actually going to build it for us. So we won't be constructing probably till around about July of 2028. It's at that point that we'd be actually going out to find an operator for the Newcastle Ocean Bars. They would firstly have to believe that there was a business case for having a liquor license at the bar. And if they did, they would then require landowner's consent, which is the council, before they are able to apply to the New South Wales government. The council has resolved that before there would be any consideration of supporting that application, we would go through a process of community engagement, which is not dissimilar to what we've gone through to get ourselves to the point we are today in terms of the refinements to the stage two of the design of the Newcastle Ocean Bars.
1: Okay, so presumably if you get a pretty overwhelming response from the community through that engagement saying they don't want to see alcohol licensing, then I guess this is a question for the future, but you would presume the council would follow that and actually say, actually, we don't want alcohol here.
0: Well, that'll be a decision for the council as to what they do. So, yeah, we'll go through and it's all presumptuous on the assumption that a future operator actually wants to have a liquor license, but if they do, then we go through and we just listen to the community as we have done with stage two of the design of the bars.
1: Jeremy Barth, thanks for your time today.
0: All right, thank you.
1: Jeremy Barth is the CEO of the City of Newcastle Council. 12:33 ABC Newcastle. Michael Bublé wants to do a song for you. 12:33 ABC Newcastle. If you want to have your say, 087 99 1233. In the meantime, you can sway.

0: Michael Bublé, Sway, 12:33, ABC Newcastle. Of course, in the months following the federal budget, you saw house prices fall. In fact, clearance rates were dropping across our capital cities. It seems now that Newcastle might be in the same bag. The first indication that house prices in this region are dropping. So, why is that? And what's the outlook? 0487 99 1233. More after 8.
1: It's 8 o'clock. Good morning, Helen Clare with ABC News. The federal government's overhaul to the National Disability Insurance Scheme passed the Senate overnight with the support of the Coalition. Isabella Tolhurst reports.
2: The government's contentious changes to the NDIS have passed the Senate with a 30-12 vote last night. Under the reforms, access to NDIS will be based on a standardised assessment of functional capacity, and current participants will be reassessed from January 1, 2028. The changes will mean hundreds of thousands of people could be removed or prevented from entering the scheme, saving more than $36 billion by the end of the decade. Disability advocates have pushed back against the laws, warning they have major impacts on participants and their families. The bill will return to the lower house this morning.
1: The Sydney Swans Club is expected to make a statement later today, warning players who breach standards of behaviour will face penalties and sanctions. Nundini Deer reports.
3: The club says it's appropriate to take firm action against any player that breaches club standards. The internal discussions come amid an ongoing police investigation into an alleged sexual assault early on Monday at a Melbourne hotel. The ABC understands Chad Warner, Isaac Heaney, James Jordan and Riley Bice are the players linked to the investigation. It's not suggested that any of the four players are being accused of sexual assault. Swans coach Dean Cox spoke briefly this morning outside the club's headquarters.
4: The club will make a statement today, so that's all I can leave it at.
3: A Swans spokesperson told 702 Sydney Breakfast there'll be more details on players' sanctions this afternoon.
1: Women with breast cancer left contemplating drastic surgery because of uncertainty over a critical drug have been offered a lifeline, with an equivalent medication on track to be subsidised. Here's National Health reporter Stephanie Dalziel.
5: AstraZeneca said it would pull the version of Zoladex used for breast cancer from Australian shelves in November, prompting widespread criticism. The federal government's Pharmaceutical Benefits Scheme Advisory Committee has now recommended an equivalent medication, known as triptorelin, be subsidised to fill the gap. The Breast Cancer Network Australia's Vicky Durston says women have been dealing with uncertainty in recent months.
6: We have had cases reported to us of women removing their ovaries as a result.
5: A health department spokesperson says the government's committed to listing all medications recommended by the advisory committee.
1: City of Newcastle says its revised plan for the heritage-listed Newcastle Ocean Baths includes a new roof design and relocation of accessible change rooms closer to reserved parking and the pool access ramp. The project has received a mixed response from the community after first being revealed in November last year. The new design was unveiled last night, and attempts to satisfy community concerns about plans to remove the open-air change rooms and pavilion. The cost of renting across the Hunter has risen slightly, while vacancy rates in Newcastle remain below the regional average. New data from research firm Cotality shows rents in Lake Macquarie increased 1.5% in the previous quarter and around 1% in Nelson Bay, Newcastle and Maitland. According to the report, rental vacancy rates remain especially tight across Newcastle and Maitland at 1.6%. Cotality's head of research, Jared Berg, says strong competition is driving the rental increase.
7: Compared to the sort of statewide average of 1.9% for the vacancies, we have seen in Newcastle and Maitland around about 1.6%. So there's still a lot of competition between potential renters looking just to put that roof over their head, and that's really driving the rents higher.
1: Plans have been revealed for an Australian professional surfing league that's being dubbed the Big Bash of Surfing. 48 professional surfers will take part in a team-based competition across 8 summer weekends along the East Coast from summer 2028. The competition will have 8 teams, including a Newcastle-based team that will take in surfers from the Central Coast to Port Macquarie. Checking the Hunter's weather now. At the moment, it's 13 degrees in Newcastle, currently 10 at Scone and 10 at Lake Macquarie. Today, you can expect

0: partly cloudy conditions once again. Slight chance of a shower in the Lower Hunter this morning and this afternoon. Otherwise dry across the region. Tomorrow, similar conditions but slightly warmer with a top of 23 degrees. Friday and Saturday, expect a high chance of showers. Cessnock and Muswellbrook today heading for 21, 20 in Newcastle, Nelson Bay 19 degrees. 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It's 8:05.
1: Good morning. Welcome to AM. I'm Melissa Clark in Canberra, coming to you from Ngunnawal country and acknowledging other custodians. On today's program, Labor seals a deal cutting costs for the NDIS, but participants worried what the cost to lives might be. And with Australia in the middle of a housing crisis, meet the family travelling around the country to help those struggling through it.
2: I wanted my girls to understand the importance of helping others. I wanted to hopefully inspire them.
1: But first, as a police investigation continues into an alleged sexual assault at a Melbourne hotel at the weekend, the Sydney Swans AFL club has been weighing what steps it will take in response to the incident. The Swans last night released a statement saying it believes players have been in serious breach of expected club behaviour and standards, and that it will release more details on player sanctions later today. Nick Grimm has been following the developments. He joined me a short time ago. Nick, how are the Sydney Swans responding to this matter?
3: Mel, the Swans have been cautious to limit their public commentary over the police investigation that's underway, saying it would discuss appropriate sanctions and penalties for players after it's finalised interviews with all those involved. Well, those interviews have now been concluded and the club's board has met overnight. We're told where it agreed on player sanctions and penalties. Now, there's no suggestion that any of the players are under investigation by police or have been accused of sexual assault. And in a statement released to the media last night, the club said that any actions it implements are independent to the ongoing investigation by Victoria Police's Sexual Crime Squad. Just quoting from that statement, the club believes the players concerned are in serious breach of expected club behaviour and standards, and it's appropriate to take firm action, it says. It adds any sanctions imposed will relate solely to those breaches of behaviour and standards, and goes on to say the club condemns all forms of abuse and disrespectful behaviour towards women. Sydney Swans coach Dean Cox is also facing questions over the events at the weekend after he was seen at the hotel in the early hours of Monday morning. He's been quizzed by journalists this morning as he arrived at the club.
4: The club will make a statement today, so that's all I can leave it at.
5: So we expect some resolution today, Dick?
4: The club will make a statement, yeah.
6: Still a feeling of disappointment amongst the club?
4: There is, yes. Yeah.
7: Do you have anything to say about that vision from Melbourne on Sunday night, hearing?
1: Sydney Swans coach Dean Cox speaking reluctantly to reporters there. And Nick, what other reactions have there been this morning to the events of recent days?
3: Mel, there's been a statement issued by AFL CEO Andrew Dillon, who's referred to the allegations as serious and deeply concerning. He says that while the matter remains under police investigation, it raises broader issues for the game and the code's responsibilities as a sport. Those statements from the AFL and the Sydney Swans both coming after they faced criticism yesterday over their response to the issues this matter has raised for the sport, its players and its fans. It's also sparked a national conversation about how matters like this are handled in sport and more widely. This morning, we've heard from the Independent Senator David Pocock, who himself represented Australia as a rugby union wallaby.
8: The hope is that the police thoroughly investigate this. And that, you know, the woman at the centre of this is looked after. Mm. As to what should happen now, clearly there's been a real breach of team protocol and all the rest, and I think, you know, the team should come down on that hard. But as to the actual allegations, I think it's really important that the process plays out, and, you know, clearly, culturally as a country, we've got a long way to go on this, and it's important that we're all playing our part.
3: And Mel, for more on that take there from Senator Pocock, I've spoken to Dr. Shauna Marks from Flinders University, who's a researcher in masculine behaviour and violence against women. She's examined the problem at the local club level in the AFL and believes club culture is a big factor in

0: determining whether sexual abuse and other unacceptable behaviour occurs.
1: The coach really sets the culture. So in instances where the coach didn't include partners and children in celebrations and had and encouraged bad behaviour from players, you know, encouraged players to be, you know, involving other women as entertainment or competing with each other over, you know, who was more sexually desirable, things like that, that created a really toxic culture for the players, for their families. It drove a wedge in between women and men and definitely between players and their families. So the AFL does really need to look at how they're setting these young men up long term and their duty of care to their players, as well as looking at balancing accountability when this sort of thing happens.
2: Dr. Shauna Marks from Flinders University there, and before her, our reporter Nick Grimm. The federal government's contentious overhaul of the National Disability Insurance Scheme has passed the Senate with the Coalition's support. Health Minister Mark Butler has acknowledged the reforms will be hard, but says they're essential to rein in the cost of the now $50 billion a year scheme. But one of Australia's peak advocacy organisations for people with disability has warned the changes to the NDIS will cost lives. Here's political reporter Lexi Junawick.
3: After a long night of debate in the Senate, the government's plan to reform the National Disability Insurance Scheme cleared the chamber.
4: Ayes 30, noes 12. It is resolved in the positive.
3: All that remains is for the amended bill to go back to the Labor-dominated lower house, where it's certain to be passed. The government estimates the reforms will save almost $38 billion over the next 4 years. And under the plan, from January 1, 2028, access to the NDIS will be based on a functional capacity assessment, with existing participants to be reassessed progressively. As a result, hundreds of thousands of people are expected to be either removed from the scheme or prevented from accessing it. Many are expected to rely on alternative services still being developed, with the states and territories set to deliver much of that support.
5: We've got a lot of work to do to develop the equivalent systems effectively for kids over the age of nine and for other adults who might be impacted by these eligibility arrangements. That's a ton of work.
3: Health Minister Mark Butler issuing a please explain to Queensland, the only state or territory to not sign up to the Thriving Kids program, which will provide support to children aged 8 and under who have autism or developmental delays with low to moderate support needs.
5: The Queensland government needs to answer for its inability so far to live up to the agreement that it signed, that the Premier signed earlier this year.
3: The bill has been strengthened through dozens of amendments made with backing from the Coalition, including new measures to safeguard the scheme against fraud and a so-called escalation pathway for participants who require continuous 24-hour care. But advocacy group People with Disability Australia is worried. Its interim president and NDIS participant Jared Sandal-Hay fears many will be forced to exit the scheme with no safety net in place.
6: We don't even have all of the states on board for the beginning of Thriving Kids, which is just around the corner.
3: He's urging the government to rethink its plan.
6: Lives will be lost because of this bill. I'm not quite sure why they're still pushing ahead.
2: People with Disability Australia's interim president, Jared Sandal-Hay. Ending that report by Lexi Junawick. Jenny McAllister is the minister for the NDIS overseeing these reforms. She joined me a short time ago. Senator, thanks for speaking to AM this morning.
7: It's my pleasure.
2: With the passage of this legislation, are you entrenching two classes of disability?
7: This was incredibly important legislation for the country. It secures the NDIS as a scheme that will be sustainable, that will operate with integrity, and we believe secures the social licence for the scheme. It was always intended that this scheme operated for people with permanent and significant disability. There are 5.5 million Australians who live with disability at the moment, and at the moment only 670,000 of those are on the scheme. It's always been the case that this scheme was for people with the most significant disabilities.
2: it may have been the case that it was always meant for people with the most significant disabilities, but many participants say there's no longer enough supports for those who won't fall into that category. So the two classes will be those who will get support and those who will be left without support.
7: That is not a correct interpretation of the government's policy. We've been clear from the outset that we won't leave people with support. It's why we've worked with the states and territories to strike an agreement to invest $10 billion in supports outside the scheme.
2: Which still haven't been fully developed.
7: This was advice provided to us back in 2023 by the independent review into the NDIS, who told us really clearly that that work needed to occur.
2: And still needs to occur. And still needs to occur, because that's the concern of participants, is that those alternatives are not in place and there's little confidence that they will be in place by the time the changes come into force in 2028.
7: I want to say this really clearly. The government will not let people fall between two stools. It is our intention to have supports in place by 2028. And indeed, in October, we will see the first supports under the Thriving Kids programs start to roll out. All states and territories, with the exception of Queensland, have signed the bilateral agreements, have submitted their implementation plans. My discussions on Friday last week with state and territory ministers indicated that they are getting ready to start rolling these supports out this October, well in advance of that 2028 deadline.
2: What are you going to do about Queensland?
7: We're talking with Queensland, of course, but ultimately it is for them to explain how they are approaching this issue. There's money on the table for Queensland communities to receive supports co-funded by the Commonwealth Government. I think that Queensland communities will want to see their government implement Thriving Kids and work with the Commonwealth on a broader suite of foundational supports.
2: I think this is a key part of where the concern comes from, that people are worried they're going to be left behind, because you say that the federal government doesn't want anyone to fall through the gaps. But when we have a gap of a state not wanting to participate in this change, and you say, well, it's for Queensland to explain that position, that's the gap that people are worried about. That the federal government says the change needs to happen, no one will fall through the gap, but we already have an argument between federal and state levels about the alternatives.
7: Disability supports have always been a shared responsibility by the states and territories and the Commonwealth. Disability ministers are clear about their desire to co-govern the scheme and to co-govern disability supports. That has always been true for disability policy and program, continues to be the case, and we work with the states and territories to make sure that we have got a strong disability ecosystem that can support all people with disability across the community.
2: These NDIS reforms were very hard to secure. There was a lot of pressure from the public, from participants. You've had to work with other parties in the parliament to get it through, but it's something the government's persisted with despite public concern about it. But when it comes to limiting gambling, the government's taken a more incremental approach. Why have you been so forceful in making sure these NDIS cuts come through, but have taken a more limited approach to curbing gambling harms?
7: In relation to gambling, as the Prime Minister said yesterday, these are the strongest laws in relation to gambling advertising that have ever been put before this parliament.
2: They're the strongest because they're only incrementally more than the status quo, of which there is the view across parliament that that is not enough and there is a strong public appetite for even more. Isn't that a very low bar to clear, just being incrementally better than the status quo?
7: I don't agree with that assessment. We have already made substantial changes to protect people from gambling harm, and it includes, of course, BetStop, and we have very good evidence of the work that BetStop is doing to protect people from problem gambling. The additional amendments that were put through last night reflect the fact that we are listening to the range of views across the community and across the parliament. We've worked in good faith to deliver those.
2: You could have done more if you'd worked with the Greens. Will you come to regret not having taken stronger action when the opportunity was there to do it?
7: Again, we are taking strong action. This is a strong, comprehensive and balanced package.
2: Jenny McAllister, thanks very much for speaking to me on AM this morning.
7: Thanks, Melissa.
2: And Senator McAllister is the Minister for the NDIS. You're listening to AM, where the time is 18 minutes past 8. Recent changes to negative gearing and capital gains tax aimed at making it easier for her first home buyers to enter the property market came after years of campaigning. Among those pushing for the change was the union movement, which is now campaigning for a second stage of housing reforms, calling for more public housing and stronger renters' rights. Michelle O'Neill is the president of the Australian Council of Trade Unions. She joined me a short time ago. Michelle O'Neill, thanks very much for speaking to AM this morning.
8: Thanks, Mel.
2: So you want to see a big increase in public housing built by governments. Governments have increasingly been looking to the private sector and trying to help with social and affordable housing. Why do you want to go back to this approach of the 1990s, really, of having a big investment in public housing?
8: Well, because we think the current strategy is not working and there's too many ways of getting out of what's called affordable housing. Often subsidies are given, it's meant to be affordable, and then over time it's not. And what we know for working people is that it's getting harder and harder to be either able to afford rent or to be able to afford a mortgage. So the tax changes were really important, but now we're really focusing on renting and we want to see that big increase in public housing to give people more security and to get housing into places where workers like nurses and teachers, regional communities as well as cities, where we need those workers to be close to work, to be able to afford to live somewhere where they're not commuting for hours. So public housing is a big improvement that we're looking for, and we used to build 1 in 10 new houses as public housing. Now it's 1 in 50.
2: If you want to get it back to that 1 in 10 level, does that mean a return to high-density towers of public housing commission like we've seen in the past? Is that the only way to get it to the scale that you have ambitions for?
8: No, I don't think it is the only way. If you look at different countries in the world, we've got a lot smarter about how to build good quality public housing. We're really keen to see the use of modular housing as a way of expanding the stock quickly, but also really good high-quality housing. So
2: But that requires land, and land in the cities where the jobs are is hard to come by.
8: Yeah, it does require cooperation between Commonwealth and state governments and local governments, but this is urgent. Like, this is a crisis that we've got, and the problem we've got at the moment is we're pushing to get workers' wages up, but those wages are being eaten. They're being eaten up every week by rents and mortgages, and so if we're going to see cost of living improve, we have to tackle the housing crisis.
2: The new push by the union movement also includes greater rights for renters, including things like increasing the default standard for how long a residential lease would be, from 12 months to 24 months. What difference would that make?
8: Well, it will make a big difference for workers' security. What we hear from people all the time is that the insecurity of thinking that your lease is only going to be 6 or 12 months, not knowing if you're going to be able to stay in the same place, the cost and the disruption involved in moving constantly, the excuse that's often used at the end of the lease to hike the rent up, finding new schools, having to move further and further from work, all of these things make it tougher for working people and their families. So having that 2-year secure period, we think will really make a difference in terms of people's cost of living.
2: Now, this push is coming after we've seen significant campaigning to get changes to negative gearing and capital gains tax, which have now passed. As that is still washing through the system, we are seeing major banks reporting that applications for investor loans are falling and that the level has now stalled. There's a lot of concern about what that is going to mean for the availability of rental properties in the private market, and that could see rents push up. Have there been some unintended consequences in the push to help get people into their own homes that has had an adverse impact for renters?
8: No, we're not seeing that yet. And the first thing I want to say is it's great that housing's becoming more affordable for people trying to break into the housing market and buy their first home. That's exactly what's needed to happen, because we've seen fewer and fewer young people and low-income people ever be able to think they're going to own a home. So the changes are starting to have an effect in a way that we think is really positive. The other thing it does is take pressure off the rental market, because people who were renting are now going to be able to actually move into home ownership too, which is positive in terms of the cost of rental. So it's still early days, as we know, and I've been a bit concerned about some of those things said by banks and real estate agents in the last couple of days, because of course all those investment properties are grandfathered, they're not even impacted by the tax changes, and so it seems like there's a bit of opportunistic claims going on about rents. one of the other things we're saying about having protected and better rights for renters is that we really need to look at rent gouging that's going on as well, excuses being used to hike rents that are really unaffordable and unacceptable.
2: There's been resistance at various levels of government to put in greater controls around rent hikes. What makes you think that there is a greater reception for these ideas now than there has been in
8: the past? Yeah, it's a bit of a different idea than what's been talked about before. When we talk about rent gouging, you've already got rights at state and territory level as a tenant to appeal excessive rent increases, but it's really complicated, it's timely, it's really out of the reach for most renters. The example we use is workplace health and safety. Like, states and territories are responsible for legislating for safe workplaces, but the Commonwealth has a thing called WorkSafe Australia that ensures those laws are harmonised, that you make sure we have the best standards consistently across the country, and you look at what's happening and how it needs to change over time. We want to see the same things with renters' rights. Harmonise the 2 years, have a common definition of what is excessive rent hikes, and put the onus on landlords, not on renters, to show that they're not excessive.
2: And just one other issue before we let you go. One Nation's been putting forward policy ideas around making it easier for people to access their superannuation before they retire to help with rising costs. What do you make of that idea?
8: Well, the first thing I'd say is that you can already access super if you, for compassionate reasons or hardship reasons, things like difficulty people are getting into with their mortgage. So that already exists. But the other thing I'd say about super is that workers shouldn't have to choose between their housing and being able to have a retirement with some dignity and not retiring into poverty. So we have to recognise that it's a good thing that we've built up the opportunity for people to be able to retire with a bit of security. Shouldn't be an either or here. We need to keep super strong and growing for people. And if money's taken out early, then they get less at the end. They don't get all that compounding effect, which is so important when you face retirement.
2: Michelle O'Neill, thanks very much for speaking to me on AM this morning.
8: Thanks very much, Al.
2: And Michelle O'Neill is the president of the Australian Council of Trade Unions. The problem stemming from the lack of affordable housing and rising costs has prompted plenty of public debate about what governments could do, what tax changes might help, and what it means for intergenerational fairness. But helping people with their most immediate need, getting a decent meal, has become the focus of one man and his family, along with a barbecue trailer. Bill Ormond reports.
9: How are you? You hungry?
10: Serving out slow-cooked barbecue meat, Dave Meadows has spent months on the road.
9: No. You're okay.
10: The greenskeeper from Adelaide travelled across 4 states and 18 locations with his family, feeding the homeless and working poor, spending night after night cooking on the barbecues and smoker he's towed on the back of a trailer.
11: Pulled brisket, pulled pork, pulled beef, ribs, chicken. That's what people are expecting to eat, so I'm sort of wanting to serve people what they're, you know, hoping for.
10: Tonight's smoked brisket is a treat for Rosalind Crawford, who's been on the waiting list for a house for roughly 3 years.
12: I don't want to be a burden to anyone. I prefer being on my own anyways, but at the moment it's okay, I'm getting there, it's all right.
10: The 38-year-old is sleeping rough and says the work by Dave and local charities to feed people is most welcome.
12: And we also get out and actually speak to people as well. I like it because it keeps my mind entertained and occupied, really, away from those distractions what I had in my past.
10: Dave Meadows has teamed up with local charities and not-for-profits at each stop, including here in Broken Hill in far western New South Wales. Serving more than 1,000 meals across the country, he's found the rising cost of living is forcing people onto the streets.
11: We've come across people that had rentals, who had homes, and their rent has gone up to a point where they can't afford to live there, and they've been forced into moving, but the issue is everywhere else has gone up and they can't afford to rent anywhere, and so they're sleeping rough.
10: Local Don Barron agrees.
13: I think it's probably a lack of housing, which is the main reason why people are living in cars, for the simple fact that a lack of housing, money, affordability, the cost of living is just gone out of control at the moment.
10: Mr Barron started Broken Hill-based charity Feeding Friends several years ago and has seen the need for services increase.
13: And that has certainly grown in the way of young families. We have homeless people in Broken Hill that do have children. They still go to school, but they're living in cars and things like that.
9: Do you want any sauce, cheese or anything?
10: For Dave Meadows, it's not just about helping those doing it tough, but about inspiring others, including his two young daughters.
11: I wanted my girls to understand the importance of helping others. I wanted to hopefully inspire them.
10: As well as overcoming his own speech impediment.
11: It's held me back from lots of things that I probably wanted to do, but was scared of being laughed at, I guess, scared of what other people thought. And I guess when I took this on, I knew that there was a possibility that I would be speaking with you and being on air, and I just thought this is far more important to get out there and feed people and help people. And if I let my speech hold me back, this won't happen.
2: Adelaide greenskeeper Dave Meadows, ending that report from Bill Ormond and Christina Rosengren. In finance, Wall Street has closed lower due to continuing uncertainty over the Middle East conflict and another drop in AI-related stocks. Oil is higher. The global benchmark Brent crude is trading at $91.02 US a barrel. Gold is lower at $4,333 US dollars an ounce. And the Australian dollar is lower. It's buying 70.8 US cents. And that's AM for today. I'm Melissa Clark. It's now 8:30.
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16: We want to make sure that everyone feels safe to be able to go to the Newcastle Ocean Bars to get changed in the change rooms without feeling that they could be at risk. The roof is going to be made out of glass and it'll be fritted in the right parts. And by fritted, I really mean there's almost like a pattern that's built into the glass so that it will still allow light to go through, but it won't allow for drones or people climbing on top of the roof to be able to peer down and actually look inside.
17: Jeremy Barth, the CEO of Newcastle City Council, talking about the redesigned Stage 2 plan, still a couple of years away from construction, it would seem, and also a couple of years away from even broaching the topic of whether alcohol licensing would happen at a cafe or venue as part of Newcastle Ocean Baths, and still a whole other engagement process that the council is committed to doing if we start going down that way. 0487 99 1233 if you've got any thoughts on that. Alison says, on the Ocean Baths, could we get a dedicated bus from the Wickham Interchange that takes families around Newcastle beaches, including the baths, please? Current public transport is way too inadequate. Well, I guess that's what the light rail's for, isn't it, Alison? I'm curious what... If you're at the Wickham Interchange, you get on the light rail. That'll take you almost all the way to the baths, won't it? Let me know. 0487 99 1233. Although, yeah, you could, of course, have something that takes you then down the other side of the peninsula, as it were, the other Newcastle beaches, all the way to Merriweather, perhaps, could be an option. 0487 99 1233. Do you want house prices to go up, or do you want house prices to go down? If you try to buy a house, down's probably pretty good right now. If you already have one, up sounds great. But if you're not selling anytime soon, do you care too much about the up and down fluctuation? Since the federal budget, the getting rid of negative gearing for most new homes being bought, obviously it's the literal new homes that'll still have negative gearing preserved, and the changes coming down the line for capital gains tax has meant since the federal budget, we've seen Cap City house values drop. So what's happening in Newcastle and the Hunter, and particularly Nelson Bay, seems to have been the sharpest drop in the region. You'll find out why in just a little bit. First, though, Helen Clare has the latest news headlines. Good morning.
18: Good morning, Paul. Leading the news this morning, the government secured the support of the opposition to overhaul the National Disability Insurance Scheme, which will save billions of dollars. Under the changes, children under 9 with mild to moderate development delays and autism will be placed on a new program called Thriving Kids. The Minister for Disability and the NDIS, Mark Butler, acknowledges there's more work to be done to ensure support is still provided to older people no longer eligible. Education experts are calling for primary school students to be explicitly taught basic computer skills. Research from Edith Cowan University found children can struggle with typing despite growing up around digital devices. This year's NAPLAN results saw writing scores between years 3 and 5 declining. Newcastle Jets will kick off their Asian Champions League campaign next month against the Japanese club Kashmira Antlers in Japan. The draw for Asia's most prestigious club tournament was held in Kuala Lumpur overnight. The Jets will play 4 home and 4 away games. And Australia's beaten Spain 1-0 at the Men's Hockey World Cup in Belgium. Australia is now undefeated from 2 matches to start the competition.
17: Helen, interesting what you're talking about there about computer skills. This isn't about computer programming. This is about children's ability typing. To type. So they're probably fine with their thumbs.
18: Yes.
17: Typing on the phone keyboard and maybe even the tablet. But it sounds like they need to be introduced to a woman called Mavis Beacon. Did you ever get taught typing by Mavis Beacon?
18: Who's Mavis Beacon?
17: I don't even know if she's a real person, but there was a piece of software. I feel like this was 90s like PC business. Maybe it was on Mac as well. People can tell me. There was a software you installed that taught you how to type. It was called Mavis Beacon Teaches Typing. And there was literally this woman avatar on the screen and would help you learn how to type on your computer.
18: Oh, that's so interesting. I had to learn on the job because, newsrooms, yeah. Which I started out in, you had to learn to be fast, obviously. Yep. And I've never done a proper touch typing course, probably should have, but learned those skills over the years. But my kids, of course, my young adults now, leave me for dead and can't believe I'm so slow while I'm punching out a text. Oh, absolutely. On your phone yes.
17: Yeah.
18: Texting's a whole different realm. Yeah. Isn't it? Remember life before texts?
17: No, remember? Not really. Kinda. Oh, very good. Well, I'm going to see how many people remember Mavis Beacon then. Thank you, Helen. Helen Clare with the latest news headlines. Do you remember Mavis Beacon? Did Mavis Beacon teach you typing? Apparently the kids of today don't know how to type on keyboards. How's that? 0487-99-1233. Look, I was in primary school in the 90s, high school in the 2000s. You know where my schooling lands in things. So very much the advent of the PC in the classroom and like one PC, not like this. Everybody has a laptop business. That was in the middle of my schooling. Do you remember Mavis Beacon? Is this just a weird esoteric memory for me? 0487-99-1233.
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17: Harry Lance at the Transport Management Centre, hello.
20: Good morning, Paul. We've got a pretty busy peak around at Newcastle at the moment. We've had 2 cars crashed on Lorna Street at Waratah West at the Queen Street intersection. Really slow traffic there on Queen Street. And then it's also going back onto Maud Street as well. And then at Lambton, we've had a car and a motorcycle crash on Newcastle Road near Moorhead Street. Having a look at this one on camera, they're actually just wrapping that one up right now. I did have a lane closed either side of Newcastle Road there, which was causing or adding to the already busy peak traffic. Looks like they've now cleared that up, just watching them all move off there, but still really heavy traffic in the area. So just anticipate plenty of extra travel time if you're jumping off the M1 at Cameron Park, heading east towards then Jesmond Lambton. It's just a really slow stretch right there off the motorway. It is slow leaving Port Stephens on Turl Street, south of Taro as well on the New England Highway. So some busy patches around as well. Public transport, very different story. It's all been running really well this morning, running on time on the trains. Light rail and the ferries have all been looking good too. Of course, for the latest on public transport, you can use a transport app or at transportnsw.info. And keep an eye on the roads. 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
17: Harry Lance, how did you learn to type?
20: I was having a think about it just as I was waiting there, and I Mavis Beacon is a new concept to me. I don't recall being taught that way, but it's sort of funny. I just feel like I've done it for the longest time of my life that I don't recall a singular moment where I learnt. I feel like it was just, I've taken it for granted. I've obviously, we had a computer at home. They were introduced into the classroom, so we were just always using it. I think I just picked it up out of necessity, I suppose.
17: Are you a five-finger or a ten-finger typer? Or are you, because I'm like really the pointer fingers just flying all over.
20: Yeah. No, I'm 10. I'm using both hands.
17: Wow.
20: I
17: can properly touch type.
20: Yes, yeah, I've done a few of those like online. You can do those. How fast can you type? And there was a while there, I got it pretty quick of how many words per minute or something. But yes, I'm pretty lucky. I can never have to look down at the keyboard, and I can use all my fingers to type stuff out pretty quick, which is helpful for this job when things are happening last minute, and I can quickly look things up and type things out.
17: Wow, stenographer in another life. There you go. I love it.
20: Yeah, I've always thought that would be really interesting, but that seems too complicated for me.
17: Although shorthand, I don't understand at all. Those court shorthand things, I don't know. Anyway, Harry, well, happy typing to you. Thank you.
20: Thanks, Paul. Chat soon.
17: Harry Lance, the Transport Management Centre. Yeah, I realised that I did try to learn how to touch type. I don't know how to touch type. The idea that you can put all 10 digits on the keyboard and your different fingers know where to go to type. I can't do that. I'm just pointer fingers all over the place, but I'm pretty fast. How are you with typing? Because we're learning today that the kids don't know how to use keyboards. They know how to thumbs on the phone, sure, but keyboards, actual real-life keyboards, physical, oh, my God, physical items, 0487-99-1233. Lisa says, I did a touch typing course at a business college back in the early 90s. I tell you, it was the best thing I ever did. I even think it beat doing a degree, hands down, a very, very...

0: Content warning. This object contains racist imagery that might cause harm and distress, particular to Black, Aboriginal, and Torres Islanders people, people of colors, and those who feel empathy and solidarity with others. Please approach with care on this occasion and in all occasions.
1: So there's been lots of debate on the text line or on our Facebook today about this. He did remove the sign after he installed it. It was a bit of performance art. He, as he said to us, he didn't want to leave it there and be accused of littering or anything like that. But trying to raise the profile of what he says is, you know, something the council should take some leadership on. We heard from Julie on the talkback line earlier this morning.
2: I walk past it regularly, and I have always, for many, many years, and I've always felt uncomfortable on two levels. It reminds me of the atrocities of slavery, and it also reminds me of the atrocities of child labour.
1: So that was Julie having her say a little bit earlier this morning. Another texter saying, thank you, Julie, for voicing your thoughts on this. Each time I see this small boy, the statue, I'm saddened and reminded of atrocities carried out against First Nations people. It was a very clever countersign by the artist, says Alison in Newcastle. Another text says it's likely an artist designer had insight into the design and placement. Why is there such an uproar when an artist replies? Grow up. And this text message from Susan says, how about a sign as you enter Maitland warning you're entering a city governed by a right-wing majority council? That's your cultural experiences will be spent censored by the same. I'm a fourth generation Maitland and this latest Penfold pettiness further disgraces our city.
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1: All right, I've been trying to figure out how you learned how to type, because the kids these days, we've heard it in the ABC News, don't know how to type on a keyboard. Martin on the Creek says Mavis Beacon. Yes, Paul, my children and staff learned on Mavis Beacon. Very popular. Also Australian Type Quick. I've just bought it for my 10-year-old grandson. It's still available. People wrongly think we will not need typing. We will talk to computers. Wrong. Typing allows privacy. Laurie Stixon's here, producer of the morning's program. Hello.
7: Hello. I was. You brought me back to my early school days.
1: Yeah.
7: I started school in 2000. So at least in primary school, I definitely did Mavis Beacon. You grew up in Victoria too. We both did. Did you? Like, it definitely was around when I was at school.
1: Yeah, I reckon, I think we had it at school, but I think we had it at home as well. Like, I reckon I had it on the home computer, Windows 3.1, if I can remember the software.
7: I remember it sort of, it had like a keyboard on the screen, and it would like show you which buttons to press and which fingers to
1: And it was obviously you literally had the keyboard plugged in, so it was an input into the computer program teaching you how to type.
7: And there was games and things like that, fun things for primary school kids. And you know what? Didn't go too far because I actually can't touch type.
1: Oh, no.
7: I just realised I'm a two-finger typer.
1: Yeah, you're a pointer finger too. There you go.
7: That's nothing to say that Mavis Beacon wasn't a good program. It just didn't stick in my head.
1: All right. Well, you're still here though, Laurie, so you're doing all right. Laurie Stixon there remembers Mavis Beacon. Another texter saying, I learnt typing with Mavis Beacon too, and then during an admin job in the early 2000s, I used the basics I'd learned to get pretty good at touch typing. Can type without looking at the keyboard with minimal errors, says Jay on the text line. There you go. Another texter. It was on all the computers at the back of my year six classroom. We all had to take turns practicing, making the race car drive faster on the screen when your typing got faster. I don't even remember that. It was like a mini game as part of it. Well, maybe it's time to bring this back into our schools. If our kids are so used to our school's children are so used to typing with their thumbs on keyboards on phones, maybe they need to learn how to keyboard type again. 0487 99 1233. All right. How invested are you in house prices around the Hunter region? Obviously, it stands without reason. If you're trying to buy a house, a little bit cheaper would be better. If you're trying to sell a house, a little bit more dear would be good for you. Seems like Newcastle and the Hunter and other parts of regional New South Wales starting to follow suit with what the cap cities have seen, which is a drop in house prices over the last few months. Tim Lawless is a research director with Cotality and joins you on the line. Tim Lawless, good morning to you.
8: Good morning, Paul.
1: What are house prices doing in the Hunter?
8: Well, they are starting to weaken.

0: a little bit, Paul, off a pretty high base is the context. So across the region, we've seen housing values drop by 1.3% over the past 3 months. That's to the end of July. So that 1.3% fall means values are down around about $13,000 in 3 months. But the context, as I mentioned, is really important. So we've seen about 9% growth over the past year. And the past 5 years, the market's up about 33%, which has added about $240,000 to the typical value of a home. So, yeah, it's certainly changing, but after conditions were extremely strong.
1: Okay, so I suppose to put that sort of in some context, I guess the idea is if you bought a little while ago, you're still pretty much up, but if you bought very recently, not as much.
0: Yeah, that's exactly the case. And the market is cyclical, obviously. We've been through a pretty strong growth run. But it's fair to say the growth is facing a lot of headwinds now. We're facing higher interest rates. The budget handdown's probably seen a pretty sharp pullback in investments. Affordability is an underlying challenge as well for a lot of people. So it's no surprise to see the market starting to soften out now.
1: Well, yeah, so we seem to see this softening pretty directly after the federal budget back in May in some of our capital cities. So is this a lag? How do you begin to explain that?
0: Well, I think it is a range of factors, and absolutely, we're seeing the same thing, but the market did seem to weaken further post-budget, and I think that's the influence of both a combination of less investment in the market and a pullback in confidence. But it's also fair to say the market was clearly slowing down well before the budget. The influence of 3 rate hikes, affordability pressures, low confidence, we're all playing a role here. And I think the federal budget being handed down has probably just added some further fuel to a downturn that was already going to happen.
1: I note that Nelson Bay having a contraction of about 3%, minus 3% on some of those values, which is leading some of the other, you know, regional New South Wales locations up there on the list. Do we know what's happening in some of those markets?
0: Yeah, we are seeing some more substantial declines in some of those more lifestyle-driven markets, I suppose you described them as. Byron Bay, another good example, where values were down a bit more than 2% over the quarter. As you mentioned, Nelson Bay was down about 3% over the quarter. Again, most of these markets are coming from a relatively high base. The Southern Highlands, another good example around Barrel, where we saw values fall over the past 12 months. They were down 0.9%. It's one of the few regional markets that's actually seen a year-on-year fall in values. So, yeah, it does look like some of the markets that are don't really have the same, I suppose, level of services and amenity as a major city like Newcastle aren't performing quite as strongly.
1: Well, it's interesting, Tim, because obviously whenever we talk about house prices and housing affordability, it's sort of that double-edged sword. On one hand, it's an investment. On one hand, for some people, it's about trying to get that secure housing. And so I wonder, is there anything to be made of, you know, looking at any of these numbers as a correction or a slight dip that will then stabilize? Is there any way of sort of understanding this in broader market movements and what might happen into the future?
0: Yeah, absolutely. And I think it's really important to look at that context. So if you look at the Newcastle region historically, going through a downturn is nothing uncommon. We generally do see values falling after they've gone through a strong patch of growth. So, and as you say, Paul, I think with values coming down, that is adding some renewed affordability to the marketplace as well. Our view is we probably will continue to see prices falling until interest rates start to come down, or at the very least until inflation's under control and we start to see a more of a pronounced expectation that rates are going to be coming down. And that's when you'll probably start to see confidence picking up in the housing market and first home buyers in particular taking advantage of the more affordable conditions.
1: Yeah. Obviously, higher interest rates are a challenge for anyone who has to borrow substantially to get into the housing market or to buy a property. But when we talk about the federal budget, changes that are flagged for negative gearing and capital gains and the idea, the express purpose by the federal government to make it more affordable for some first home buyers, do we have an insight as to whether there is a mix changing it, even if some of those changes from the federal budget haven't actually come into effect?
0: Absolutely. We're seeing plenty of evidence that investors have pulled back pretty hard. You can see that in the bank reporting. Most banks are reporting around a 25 to 30% drop in investment applications since the hand down of the budget. But we're also seeing, maybe surprisingly, a pullback in other segments of the marketplace as well, both first home buyers and subsequent buyers. And I think that just speaks to the confidence that's lacking in the market. Nobody wants to buy into a market where you're spending hundreds of thousands of dollars at least, and the value of that

0: asset is worth less the following day. So I think once the market does start to simmer down and we see dust settling on this downturn, that's where you probably start to see more buyers coming back into the market, particularly non-investors. I think investors are going to be a much smaller portion of the market going forward.
1: Yeah, and I also curious, Tim, what you think about, I mean, we are so used to a pretty steady growth, and I think we forget the cyclical nature of it. It's good that you remind us of that. It does go down sometimes. But when you see 3%, but see a minus in front of it, it feels like it's like that's this massive reversal. I suppose just to put in context, to see a minus 3%, but also to think there might be gains into the future, how do we start to think about some of these smaller percentage points going one way or another?
0: I think for most people, they're in the market for a long term, and short period changes like this probably become quite important for the media headlines. But for somebody holding a property for, say, 7 to 10 years, which is a typical hold period for a home, it kind of washes out over time. So I think for a lot of people, I mean, especially if you bought recently into the market, you might feel a little bit less wealthy. But I think time tends to heal all wounds, as they say, and you'll find the market will eventually change and move back into a growth phase. But I don't think that's going to happen for anytime soon. For those people looking to get into the market, I think they still have plenty of time in their hands and not a great deal of urgency.
1: Tim Lawless, really appreciate your insights. Thank you so much.
0: Many thanks.
1: Research Director for Cotality. So how do you feel seeing some house prices, particularly Nelson Bay, that 3% drop, now flowing through? We've seen it in some cap cities. Obviously, negative gearing changing on the night of the budget. Capital gains tax changes not coming into effect until July of next year. Does it worry you particularly, or are you like, no, hang on, this is a cycle? How do you feel about it? 0487 99 1233.
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1: Now, if you listen to this radio show, particularly in the early part of the morning, and if you've been listening for the last few months, particularly on a Thursday morning, dare say you would have heard a man that we like to call Dr. Quantum popping up on the radio. We had a segment run for a few months, the question being, is it quantum? Now, who is Dr. Quantum? Well, he is Dr. Lachlan Rogers from the University of Newcastle. First came into our orbit because he was listed on a UNESCO top 100 quantum people in the world. Pretty extraordinary stuff. And we had a chat to him and went, God, I don't understand quantum, but I love talking to him. That was kind of the takeaway. Well, Dr. Lachlan Rogers has made another achievement in the world. Hello to you, Doctor.
11: Hello.
1: How do you feel when I say I don't think I understand quantum any better?
11: Look, it's okay. We'll have to do a special revision session before the exam.
1: No, I think a little bit. It's fine. You have extended my understanding. And actually, that is a pretty crucial part of the New South Wales branch of the Australian Institute of Physics has told you what?
11: Yeah, so they've announced that I am the recipient this year of an award called the Community Outreach to Physics Award. I guess it's the physics-related community outreach award.
1: Yeah, amazing. Congratulations.
11: Yeah, thanks.
1: Okay, why do they give it to you?
11: Well, partly because people enjoyed what we were doing on the radio, but there's a bunch of other things. This is sort of an area that I've been passionate about for most of my career, and there's a lot of people in physics and in science who get out there and try and tell the stories really well, but I guess I've just had some things that have resonated with people, and it was pretty exciting to receive this award.
1: That's fantastic. Have you already like donned a tux and accepted this award on a stage somewhere?
11: No, that process happens next Tuesday down in Sydney at an event called Physics in the Pub, so it's pretty in keeping.
1: Hang on a minute. This is just a bunch of scientists planning a piss-up. What's going on? Very good.
11: Yeah.
1: That's fantastic. What does it mean to you to sort of be passionate about it, but then to be recognised to say, actually, what you're doing out there to

0: to spread the word about good science and good quantum science is really being appreciated.
1: Yeah, no, I mean, it is a really good feeling. It's actually something Newcastle's hit pretty strongly on this award. In the last 5 or 6 years, two other of my colleagues at the University of Newcastle, I think, in various areas of physics have won this award. So I'm not a trailblazer in that sense, but it is nice to know that our local Newcastle region plays pretty strongly in this. It's a really cool feeling to sort of have that recognition. It's not going to change much. I'm still going to seek out as every opportunity I can.
0: Yeah, no, that's fantastic. And I mean, in terms of, I'm curious about what the difference is between, I suppose, when you start talking about physics and quantum science, yeah, and the eyes starting to glaze over versus the opposite of that. I would like to know more. Like, have you figured out a bit of the skeleton key to how do you hook them?
1: Yeah, one of the things is to not use the word physics.
0: Okay.
1: I mean, we're using it here because this award is from the Australian Institute of Physics, and I'm very proud to be a physicist. I'm not apologetic about that, but I know the word carries a lot of baggage. I think things like quantum science or technology often catch the interest a little bit more. That's one of the things that I've learned that helps to stop the eyes glazing over. I'm pretty lucky. When it comes to telling my own sort of research stories, it very quickly starts to involve lasers and diamonds, and some of that sells itself.
0: Fantastic. If you're a fan of the movie Entrapment, then you're a fan of the research of Dr. Lachlan Rogers. That's what I'm hearing.
1: Yeah. Well, this is a busy week for it. It's National Science Week, obviously. I'll be at the Hunter Science Festival at the Newcastle Museum on Sunday. I'll actually be at a booth representing the Australian Institute of Physics. So if you're brave enough to front up to the word physics, you can come past and say hi.
0: Very good. Well done for getting the plug in there, Dr. Rogers. hey, I have a quick question for you. We've been talking this morning about the fact apparently our children don't know how to use keyboards. Are physicists good at using keyboards?
1: Yeah, I think that we are. A lot of physics is writing. That's a message to school students who might be inclined to think that they don't need to learn how to write anything. I guess we're entering a world, aren't we, where there's more and more voice input to stuff. So who knows? Will this continue to be as important? But I certainly think it is.
0: Great stuff. Hey, Dr. Lachlan Rogers, congratulations to you. Lovely to hear that we could even play the most infinitesimal quantum part, perhaps an immeasurable part of your role in spreading quantum science to the world. So thank you and congratulations.
1: Yeah, thank you very much.
0: Dr. Lachlan Rogers, quantum scientist with the University of Newcastle, and as we have every time he's been on the radio, the quantum theme.

0: again, and welcome.
1: Yes, hello and welcome to Jenny Marchant. Got your morning's program all heated up.
2: Hello, yes. On the topic of typing, I do rate myself.
1: Do you?
2: But I never had
1: lessons.
2: Are
1: you pointers or are you all five digits?
2: No, I use lots. Or 10. But not in any kind of sanctioned way that they teach you.
1: Mavis Beacon would not like condone this.
2: Yeah, but I have my own system. But anyway. right, after nine, the organiser of what is being described by the organiser as the Big Bash of surfing.
1: Okay. So Big Bash we usually associate with some T20 cricket.
2: Yes.
1: Uh-huh.
2: He's saying this is a new format of surfing, wants to bring it to our beaches, including a Newcastle team from summer of 2028. So how is this going to work?
1: Oh.
2: What will it involve? And what will we see, I guess? We're keen to find out what this Big Bash of surfing, as they're promoting it, will actually involve.
1: Run in and just run out straight away. Done. That's your
2: in,
1: set.
2: Get
1: That's...
2: wet and out. We'll find out.
1: Will we have fireworks? Big plumes of fire?
2: Don't know.
1: Big loud music?
2: Keep listening.
1: Great stuff.
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2: It's 9 o'clock. Good morning, Helen.

0: Claire with ABC News. New South Wales Premier Chris Minns says the police investigation into an alleged sexual assault at a Melbourne hotel earlier this week must come before football. Last night, the Sydney Swans Club held a meeting to discuss sanctions and penalties for players who breach the club's standards of behaviour. It is not suggested that any of the players are being accused of sexual assault. The Premier says it's a serious situation and organisations can't be seen operating like it's business as usual.
1: It's not just so that you can keep your reputation as a family-friendly club or the high esteem in which you're held in the community. It's so that if there are potential victims, they feel like they're being listened to and the consequences of the alleged actions being taken seriously.
0: The states and territories are being urged to work with the federal government to ensure adequate support is provided to people pushed off the National Disability Insurance Scheme. The government secured the support of the opposition to overhaul the NDIS, which will save billions of dollars. Under the changes, children under nine with mild to moderate development delays and autism will be placed on a new program called Thriving Kids. Minister for Disability and the NDIS, Mark Butler, acknowledges there's more work to be done to ensure support is still provided to older people no longer eligible.
2: For kids over nine and for other adults who might be impacted by these changes to the NDIS, we do have a ton of work to do with states and territories. I made that clear yesterday that there's still much work to do to get the NDIS back on track.
0: New gambling advertising restrictions will come into effect next year after a deal was struck between Labor and the Coalition. The legislation passed the lower house yesterday and is set to be signed off by the Senate before the end of the week. Two Coalition MPs crossed the floor, arguing the changes don't go far enough to protect people from gambling harm. But Shadow Communications Minister Sarah Henderson says she's pleased with the deal the opposition has reached with the government.
3: We've worked extremely hard to get the balance right. We did have to drag the Prime Minister and the Communications Minister kicking and screaming to the table. But, you know, to be fair, we have had constructive discussions.
0: Newcastle Council has refined plans to revitalise the heritage-listed Newcastle ocean baths following a number of community complaints. Blake Doyle reports.
4: A DA for the final stage of the project was lodged in November last year. The project has received a mixed response from the community, with some swimmers concerned about plans to remove the open-air change rooms and pavilion. The new design, unveiled last night, attempts to quell those concerns. Council says the new roof design features a glazed finish that floats above the original building to maximise natural light and ventilation. Other changes include moving the accessible change rooms closer to the reserved parking and pool access ramp and a second awning to protect the building's Art Deco facade.
0: A major trial which could force changes to Facebook and Instagram has begun in the US state of California. Lawyers for 29 US states have accused the platform's owner Meta of illegally collecting children's data. In opening statements, they've accused the social media giant of deliberately designing its platforms to hook the users, hold them for as long as they can, harvest their data, and then hide the truth from the public. Outside the Oakland courtroom, advocates and parents say some children have lost their lives as a result of their online activity.
5: There is nothing inherently social about these platforms. Instagram is not social media. It is a predator-enabling engagement farm.
0: Meta strongly denies the accusations. Plans have been revealed for an Australian professional surfing league that's been dubbed the Big Bash of Surfing. 48 professional surfers will take part in a team-based competition across 8 summer weekends along the East Coast from summer 2028. The competition will have 8 teams, including a Newcastle-based team, that will take in surfers from the Central Coast to Port Macquarie. Let's check the Hunter's weather now. At the moment, it's 14 degrees in Newcastle and Lake Macquarie. It's 11 degrees at Scone. Today will be partly cloudy. Slight chance of a shower in the Lower Hunter both this morning and this afternoon. Otherwise, our region to stay dry. Tomorrow, similar conditions but slightly warmer with tops around 23 degrees. Friday and Saturday, a high chance of showers. Cessnock and Muswellbrook today heading for 21. Newcastle 20, 9:05.
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0: Good morning. Wednesday around the Hunter, plenty of sunshine in that. If you had some morning fog like I did at my place, I'm sure it's burned off by now. As you've been hearing, just then in the forecast with Helen, there is the chance of a shower later on in the day in the Lower Hunter. More on that as we go through the morning. Big Bash Cricket. It's taken off, hasn't it? Maybe you like that high-energy, shorter format version of the game. In a moment, you'll hear from the man behind a proposed surfing super league. He thinks it'll bring that kind of innovation to surfing. Does surfing need that? I'll be keen to hear what you think of this new league, planning for a Newcastle-based team, as you heard in the news. And I think at least one event through its series on our beaches, they say that would generate a purpose-built beach stadium with grandstands, hospitality and entertainment. We get that over a longer period, of course, with Surfest, but a new player coming into the surfing world, a domestic league. What do you think? You'll hear from the man behind it in just a little bit. This time yesterday, though, I mentioned that we were waiting on the revised plans for the next stage of the Ocean Baths redevelopment from City of Newcastle. The CEO, Jeremy Bath, was on air with Paul Culliver. If you want to go back at abc.net.au/Newcastle and have a listen to that. When it comes to the issue of a roof over the change rooms, which was a bit of a contentious part of the previous plan, they're proposing a bit of a compromise. So some people wanted the change rooms to remain open air. Council felt it was a security issue that they needed to be closed in. Well, they're proposing in these revised plans what they're describing as a floating roof. The roof itself is made with a kind of frosted glass that would let the light through but retain privacy. The floating element means there's a gap between the top of the walls and the roof on, I think, three sides so that there would be plenty of ventilation in there. What do you think? You can let me know if you like, 0487 99 12 33. But you can go to City of Newcastle's Have Your Say webpage this morning to see those artists' images if you want to see what's being proposed to a very much-loved facility, much-loved part of Newcastle. Bit of a coastal theme there, talking surfing and ocean baths on the morning's agenda. A bit later on, though, you will be finding out about a project to take the clothes that you can't donate to the op shop or friends, the stuff that is not in good shape, wants to take those clothes and turn them into something useful. How does that work? Clear out your wardrobe, because there's a collection day coming up. Plenty of good stuff to come here on mornings. We do have a couple of traffic issues to keep across this morning. I'll do my best to keep you up to date with that, and you're welcome to let me know what you're seeing, of course. There was an earlier incident at Lambton, Newcastle Road at Moorhead Street, a car and a motorcycle involved there. That has cleared up. But at Waratah West, Lorna Street at Queen Street, we've got two cars involved in a crash. It's affecting traffic in both directions. We've got really heavy traffic, though. The traffic that's heading towards the Mater Hospital, I would say, back past the uni, some delays there. There are delays to down through Maud Street over the train line to back towards the highway. But, Lorna Street, Waratah West at Queen Street, not far from the Mater Hospital there, a crash holding up traffic. Is there anything else we should know about? 1300 33 12 33, that's the number to call. You can also text me 0487 99 12 33.
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2: Gambling ads have been a really key focus in Canberra today. 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Independent Senator David Pocock has been one of the very strong voices for change.
3: Well, I think that the deal that the Prime Minister has done with the coalition will be a huge disappointment to people. 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
0: Oh, I've loved listening to Kylie these last few afternoons. She's stepping into Drive with this little reshuffling of people and places here on 1233 ABC Newcastle. But did I say Christy? Kylie? If I said Christy, apologies, Kylie. Kylie Morris with you on Drive, of course, weekday afternoons from 3 or 5 to 3 if you just want to get those extra unofficial minutes with Kylie before Drive gets started officially after the 3 o'clock news. Make sure you tune in. Lots of great stuff to come again today.
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4: This is where the Hunter conversation begins.
0: Now, the organisers of a new surfing contest are billing this competition as the Big Bash of surfing. What do you think? They're talking about 90.

0: 60-minute matches up and down the East Coast with 8 teams competing against one another, including a Newcastle team. The plan is for this all to be televised. So let's find out more from the founder and CEO of the Surfing Super League, Chris Marta. Chris, good morning.
1: Good morning to you.
0: Tell me more about how this will work.
1: Yeah, so we're launching the Surfing Super League in January 2028. It's, as you said, it's like the Big Bash of cricket. There's professional team franchises and they're playing for a premiership. And we're creating a whole new pathway for Australian surfers. There's going to be 48 playing contracts. And what happens is those 8 franchises play, most sports, they play a regular season of 7 weeks. There's a leaderboard, and at the end of the 7 weeks, the top 4 teams go through to the grand final and play for a premiership.
0: Right. How will it be judged, scored? What will that look like?
1: Yeah, so it's team surfing, which has been around for a few decades at the amateur club level, which is a really, really fun, fast, entertaining format. And what happens is it's like a relay, so 4 surfers, we start and finish on the beach, and you have 40 minutes to get all 4 surfers out the back and back in, and then the power surfer goes out one more time. Each surfer's ride is scored out of 10, so there's a potential of 50 points is a perfect first half, and then the same for the second half of 50 points. So it's a total out of 100.
0: Is that a similar format to the board riders battle?
1: Exactly. Yeah. So the board riders battle is the team's format. They use a junior and a master and a different combination of players, and they have 5. But, yeah, we have 4 players, 3 men and one female play a game. And then we have a shorter, that 40-minute first half, 10-minute halftime and 40-minute second half. We just play 1 game a day, 1 on a Saturday and 1 on a Sunday.
0: So 90 minutes, day and time locked in. You're not waiting for surf conditions. You're not waiting for windows and so on. This would be televised. So, of course, you've got to have a start and a finish time.
1: Yeah, that's right. So that's one of the things we're solving is, 4 p.m., that's when people watch sports, Saturday afternoon, Sunday afternoon. Rail, hail, shine, we go, and it's broadcast, which is sort of the engine of sport in Australia, is to have great television and a great broadcast partner. So we've got that. And then the teams, we're hopeful for great surf and good surf, but that format is suitable even when the conditions aren't so good.
0: Have you got that broadcast partner locked in?
1: We're deep in discussions and we'll be announcing shortly.
0: Okay, so discussions underway, but no contracts as yet. If you don't have a broadcast partner, this couldn't go ahead, right? I'm assuming you're relying on that investment.
1: Yeah. I mean, we'll definitely. There's a 100%. We'll have a partner. We're just not ready to announce today.
0: Okay. You mentioned even if the surf's not great, there's a game that will go on. And I understand, there'd be a winner one way or another. But what if it's not very exciting to watch? How much of a problem is that?
1: Well, I'm not imagining that it'll be exciting to watch. I know it's exciting to watch from that as club level amateur events. So we've run them in poor surf. So the big difference is in typical pro surfing today, there's what's called personal person. So there's 2 people in the water. And so they're just bobbing around waiting for waves. They're very selective about what they catch. The team surfing is totally different. So as I said, you start on the beach, you've got to get out the back. You can catch as many waves as you like. Rather than 2 people in the water, there's 4, and then you've got to come back in and tag, and you're racing against this clock. So it's really dynamic. It's sort of Ironman and surfing combined. So it's a really entertaining format, as I say, even if the waves aren't so great. And it's a different thing. It's a bit, I use the example, like in 1980, boxing was 2 guys or girls fighting for 12 rounds. And if you try to explain to them what UFC was with a cage and you could kick each other, you'd go, what is that? We're a very different format than traditional surfing, and it's designed to work in good or average surf.
0: You're planning for a Newcastle team as part of the 8 teams. What would the makeup of that be?
1: Oh, I mean, Newcastle is incredible. I mean, you've got such great surfers, and your catchment actually is so you have to recruit players from the area, and the area is from Port Macquarie all the way down to Terrigal. So you've got, look at with Morgan Siblick, if they're not on tour, Ryan Callanan, Julian Wilson, Craig Anderson, Philip Anderson, Macy Callanan. I mean, it's just the list goes on and on of the players that we're going to invite to be part of that team.
0: Mm-hmm. So no one signed on yet, but you're referencing, I guess, that rich pool of local surfers. The makeup of the teams will be men and women and different levels of surfing experience?
1: Yeah, so, much like you have positions in

0: in team sports. And what we do is we have class as a player, and that's designed to really create a really eclectic looking lineup of surfers that everyone wants to see. So there's Player X, which is Australian surfing royalty. So like Iwan Wright's coming out of retirement to surf in the league. There's Player Y, which is any Australian who's a world-class surfer called Elite Class. Each franchise can have one international player within their franchise. And the last is what we call Class F, which is Australian free surfers. So that's like a sample, like Solly Bailey, which is one of the best surfers in the world, but now chase ways for a living. And that makes a really unique lineup of players. You mentioned the girl. And then really great for us is we can have men and women play on the same team together. So there's three men and one female that make up each team that play a game.
1: Chris Marter is with you on 12:33 mornings. He's the founder and CEO of Surfing Super League. That announcement coming out today of this surfing competition set to start from January 28. You're welcome to let me know what you think or any questions you might have. 0487 99 1233. So, Chris, the surfers are to be paid, I think, was it $89,000 to be on these teams. Will that prevent them from being part of other competitions?
0: No. Our position is you can surf in anything you like. So, yeah, we're doing this for Australian surfers, surf community. So, yeah, we play them the contract. They surf a really dynamic eight-week season, but they're free to surf in anything else they'd like, including for their home club. So
1: even during that eight-week season?
0: Well, yeah. I mean, no, they've obviously got to surf the league during our 8 weeks, but there is also there's one female reserve and one male reserve. So we've got a little flexibility there if someone has a life event or has something else they have to do on that weekend as well.
1: Okay. If it were to, I'm thinking of our Surf Fest, you know, our annual surfing festival here in Newcastle.
0: Yes.
1: Often happens around March, I think, so may well be outside your 8 weeks here. But if this fell in the same time as Surfest, for instance, the surfers in Surfing Super League wouldn't be able to be in Surfest?
0: Yeah, so we like so Warren from Surfest, like we have the greatest respect for them. So we're intentionally going in January and February because we've looked at the calendar and looked where people's events are. So yeah, we wouldn't clash with Surfest at all.
1: Okay. All right. Interesting to hear about that. Where in Newcastle would you hold your event? Because being one of the teams, that means we're going to host one of these afternoon matches, right?
0: Yeah. So because the catchment area, so certainly Newcastle's a prime location for us. We'd love to surf on one of the city beaches there. I mean, there's some great locations, but we could actually compete anywhere in the whole catchment. So from Port Mac all the way down to, Avoca could be any of those beaches are on the cards. And that's part of our announcement. We're announcing today. We've got 18 months before we launch season one, and we'll be deciding on which specific beach we lock in.
1: What helps you make that decision? Does it come down to local government support, sponsorship, or what is it that will help?
0: Yeah. I mean, first and foremost is quality waves. So that time of year, what's the wave quality, the size of the market. So that's where Newcastle's really competitive, right? It's a big city that loves surfing, so that's really good. Certainly LGA and state government support as well. What's good for fans? You know, what's a great place where we can put on the festival type atmosphere that we like as well. So with all that said, Newcastle would definitely tick a lot of those boxes for the criteria for sure.
1: Thanks for explaining to me, Chris. I'm sure we'll stay in touch and chat again as it gets closer.
0: Awesome. Thanks for your time.
1: Thank you. Chris Marter there, founder and CEO of the Surfing Super League. What do you think? You a surfer or sports fan? 90-minute surfing matches to be televised. They'll take place up and down the East Coast with a team based here in Newcastle. Well, a larger catchment, as you heard, going up as far as Port Macquarie and down as far south as the Central Coast. Other teams include, I think, Northern Beaches of Sydney. There's a Sunshine Coast team, Northern Rivers, a few down south. So, yeah, a range of teams up and down the coast. 48 players to be contracted against across eight teams of six, four men and two women in every squad, all on $89,000 each for that eight-week season with different tiers of surfing talent to be recruited for each team. What do you reckon? Is that something that the sport needs? Is it something that you would welcome, get along and watch? 0487 99 1233 1300 33 1233 if you want to call. Are there other sports?

that you'd love to see? A bit of a Big Bash style format. I wonder if there's something else that you think would benefit from that. I mean, there's plenty of games that are short and sweet as it is, netball, basketball, and so on. Do we need shorter versions of other sports? And what does it say about our attention spans? Oh, gosh. 0487 99 1233 if you'd like to send in your text this morning, and 1300 33 1233. But a Surfing Super League Newcastle team coming to local beaches. Keen to hear your thoughts on that one. News Extra on the way with Larice Dixon. Looking forward to finding out what's, you know, in the news, but additionally to the news headlines. Also on the way in the next half hour, we'll find out a little bit more about some local research happening into PFAS chemicals and pregnancy. What's the connection there? What kind of work is going on? Well, you'll be finding out before 10 o'clock this morning. Hope you can stay with me for that. Here's Elton John. I guess that's why they call it the blues. Waratah West, that crash site is cleared. Still heavy traffic though in both directions.

0: Elton John. I guess that's why they call it the blues. Extra, extra, read all about it. Play one again. No. We're not turning out again. Read about it. Extra, extra, read all about it. Extra, extra, read all about it. Tell me just what do you read? Larice Dixon is here. Larice, I don't even know what they say, what that paper boy is crying.
1: That is a piece of trivia that only Paul Turton himself will know, as he made that.
0: Little did he. Could be anything. Yeah. What has crossed your desk today?
1: Jen, we always, you know, bring you up to speed when, unfortunately, you know, our legends of music pass away. It happens from time to time. And today we found out that Frank Beard, who was ZZ Top's longtime drummer, died overnight while in hospice care at his Texas ranch. He was 77. And I didn't know much about Frank up until today, but he was the one who actually introduced his bandmate Billy F. Gibbons to the bassist, right, Dusty Hill, way back in 1969. And that then they went on to become the trio.
0: Right.
1: That was ZZ Top. So it was all because of Frank.
0: So without him, maybe it wouldn't be.
1: They rocked together for more than 50 years until Dusty Hill passed away in 2021. And they were still performing up until recently, Jen. The band sold more than 50 million records and was inducted into the Rock and Roll Hall of Fame in 2004.
0: Wow.
1: And their music spanned those decades. You know, they remain relevant for that whole time. They're best known for their Texas boogie riffs, which I love, swampy blues sounds, and synthesizer-fueled rock anthems like this one.

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1: No, not ZZ. LaGrange. I just double checked that it wasn't LaGrange. But of course, why would a bunch of Texas blokes say LaGrange?
0: The drumming is fabulous. Like, I mean, the drumming always kind of drives the song, I guess, but that is fantastic. Mm. What a talented bloke, hey?
1: Yeah, Gibbons, his bandmate, paid tribute to him online saying, you know, he was one of the most naturally innovative drummers and a great and true son of Texas, of course. And he also said that Frank Beard's signature backbeat was key to keeping ZZ on top. Now, I have a musical background. I'm not exactly sure what the backbeat is, but in that song, LaGrange, I'm assuming it's a dum dum dum dum dum, like if he was a bassist.
0: Yeah.
1: Long-time drummer. But look, amazing riffs. That one, of course, was the first one that came to mind for me. They only recently had to cancel their Hollywood Bowl performance last week because Frank wasn't well.
0: Oh, gosh.
1: So, look, Billy F. Gibbons, the remaining bandmate, says, look, this is not going to stop us performing live. We're going to continue doing it in his wishes, Frank Beard's wishes. So, yeah.
0: Frank Beard, and the photos I'm seeing, he's the only one without the big beard.
1: Yeah.
0: How about that?
1: Yep. The other two had really, really long beards.
0: Stunning beards.
1: Aviators, the bandanas on the head. Yeah. But Frank was clean cut.
0: Hey, Larice, we've been having a conversation about typing around our office this morning because there's this news out today. You might have been hearing in Brekkie with Paul Culliver. News out today calls for explicit teaching of computer skills in primary schools so that students can really nail that before they start sitting exams on computers.
1: Mm.
0: And specifically looking at their typing. How would you describe your typing style?
1: Well, I don't know whether you heard before 9 o'clock, Jen, with Paul Culliver on breakfast. He dragged me in because I said, I remember Mavis Beacon, which was this computer program, I don't believe it's still operating, that I did in the early 2000s at primary school, and we had a computer lab at my school and we all would hurry in. It was nice, dimly lit, and we all sat at the computers, the big boxy ones, and this program, you know, the keyboard would be connected to this program and it would say highlight the letter H. So we'd click that.
0: Mm.
1: Then it would say use this particular finger.
0: Right.
1: And I think the goal was for you to end up touch typing with all your fingers. And I don't touch type now. Mm. No criticism on the program. I just think everyone's different.
0: Yeah.
1: You know, and I'm a single finger person on each hand.
0: Are you?
1: I am.
0: Okay, right.
1: Don't judge me.
0: I didn't do any training, but I, a bit like Helen Clare was saying here, just picked it up as I went. Mm. I'm keen to know how you describe your typing style. This is what I'd love to know from you on the text line, 0487 99 1233. I would describe mine as mostly accurate, but uneducated. I'm fingers. I've obviously got something that I've figured out over the years, but it's not the official way you're supposed to do it. Mostly accurate, but uneducated is how I'm calling it. In this ABC article about children and their computer skills and the fact that they do better in the early years of primary, they produce higher quality writing by hand than when they type on a computer. She says, if you don't develop your keyboarding automaticity to a point where you are not actually hunting and pecking the letters on a keyboard, you end up in a position not really focusing on your ideas. Hunting and pecking, I thought, was a great way of describing.
1: So I guess that means without looking, your finger just knows where to peck, right?
0: Yeah. If you're hunting, you're looking at the keyboard, finding it, and you'll peck with one fingers. So are you a hunter and pecker, or do you have some other typing style? I would be interested to know.
1: I think I'm a hunter and a pecker, Jen. You were talking about your typing. You're a quick typer.
0: Yeah, I think I am. I rate myself. Not a hunter and pecker, but I would say 80% accurate. Thank you very much, Larice. Larice Dixon with News Extra. What's your typing style? Could you characterise it for me? 0487 99 1233. This reporter, I thought, just nailed the description of what you might be doing if you're not a very experienced typer and you're using one finger, hunting and pecking. She's making the point, which I think is really valid, that if you're thinking about hunting and pecking the letters, then you're not really focusing on your ideas, and this may be why children do better in primary school years, at least, writing by hand rather than on the computer. She says they need to be told and taught how to actually engage with the computer to compose a text as opposed to discovering it. Interested to know what you think about that. You can tell me how you picked up typing, whether you, you know, did a class, a program or something, whether you are a hunter and pecker or whether you would characterise your typing in another way. 0487 99 1233. Does that surprise you that the younger kids, having grown up in a digital environment, maybe haven't quite got that typing thing down? And yet we type so much that the handwriting, I think, can be an issue. But they're still doing better with writing by hand than typing. It's all very interesting. What is your typing style? Can you characterise it for me? 0487 99 1233. Let's find out what you need to know for your Wednesday morning.
2: Weather.
0: Partly cloudy around the Hunter today. Slight chance of a shower in the lower Hunter late this morning and into the afternoon. Near zero chance of rain aside from that, with temperatures getting up around 21 today. Still a way to go before we reach that, with Newcastle, Nelson Bay and Swansea all on 15. Dungog and Scone both on 11 at the moment. Singleton and Wallumbay, it's 13. So, yeah, little way to go before we hit those top temperatures. Tomorrow looks partly cloudy, maybe some fog to start with, and the slight chance of a shower around the upper Hunter. Temperatures could be even warmer tomorrow, up around 23 potentially.
2: Traffic.
0: A couple of earlier problems have cleared off. The sites have been cleaned up, but there are still some ongoing delays. I'm talking about Waratah West and at Lambton. So let's start with Waratah West. This is Lorna Street at Queen Street, not far from the Mater Hospital there. Two cars crashed, heavy traffic conditions. It's cleared up, but you need to still allow for some extra travel time through there. And at Newcastle Road, Lambton, at Moorhead Street, car and a motorcycle involved there. Heavy traffic conditions eastbound. Allow yourself a little bit of extra time to get through. PFAS chemicals, probably something that you are somewhat familiar with, particularly living around here, the issues that we've had stemming from Williamtown RAAF base. Well, there's some research happening looking into the impact of those PFAS chemicals, sometimes called forever chemicals, and what their effect is in pregnancy. Keep an ear out. I'll be sharing that with you after Carole King, Hard Rock Cafe.

Carole King there, Hard Rock Cafe. Obviously, plenty of brass horns in there. Quite a prominent instrument, though. Was it a saxophone, maybe a soprano sax? Really high. I thought it may have even been a clarinet or something, but I don't know. Maybe you know better than me. Love to hear some unusual kind of instrumentation from Carole King in their Hard Rock Cafe. 21 to 10 now on 1233 ABC Newcastle. I'm Jenny Marchant. Hey, what's your typing style? How would you describe it? If you had to, you know, someone says, how's your typing? Go on, describe it to me. Are you hunting and pecking? The words used by one researcher in an ABC News article today. Or are you like me, pretty accurate but uneducated? What was that program that Larice was talking about? Mavis Beacon? Are you a Mavis Beacon devotee? Maybe that's how you'd describe your typing style. Maybe it's dodgy but gets the job done. Interested to hear how you would describe your typing style this morning. 0487 99 1233. That's a thumb situation. If you want to send me a text, that's a whole other thing. We're talking keyboards, typing style on the keyboard. What is it?

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4: It's 19 to 10. Now, the Hunter's known for wine, horses, coal. It's also known around the world for its medical research. And at this time each Wednesday, you'll be meeting some of the incredible researchers in our region working to improve our lives and the healthcare we receive. This week, the spotlight is on exploring how PFAS, forever chemicals, can affect pregnancy, babies, and how we can reduce our exposure. Dr. Jacinta Martin is a reproductive biologist at the University of Newcastle and Hunter Medical Research Institute and is leading the project. Good morning, Dr. Martin.
5: Hi, Jenny. It's nice to speak with you again.
4: Thank you. Why did you want to study this?
5: Oh, I just think it's one of those topics that is not only very interesting, but also something really important that we understand, like you said, because the Hunter is now very well known for our PFAS contamination. So we really want to understand what's happening, how it's happening, and what we can do about it.
4: And you're specifically looking in that reproductive health. Is there much known in this space already?
5: Yeah, there's quite a lot known, but mostly about male fertility. We know that sperm can be sentinels for big changes in the environment, but we don't know quite as much about how the female reproductive tract and pregnancy and those early developmental time periods are actually affected by PFAS. So that's really what we're looking at. But we're also kind of taking that it one step further by also looking at metabolism and behaviour, because we know that PFAS can actually affect the body on a whole scale rather than just these, you know, individual system scales.
4: What do you mean by taking a look at metabolism and behaviour? How does that all come into this?
5: Of course. So because PFAS is an endocrine disruptor, it can literally affect every single system in the body. So we have been collecting samples that will relate to every single system in the body and systematically going through them and seeing what's changed with that exposure. And we're hoping by doing that, we kind of get a catalogue of the different effects. And then that will help us begin to understand where we should be focusing our attention when we're making our, you know, hopefully useful therapeutics that will hopefully come from this project as well.
4: My understanding of the health research into PFAS, and please correct me if I'm wrong here, Dr. Martin, is that it's still an emerging kind of area that there's quite a bit still to learn. Is that the case, generally speaking?
5: Yeah, that's definitely true. I think because PFAS is such a complicated chemical and there's, depending on the definition, between 14,000 or 7 million different chemicals, and each of them are structurally a little bit different, they all can have different effects. It also can differ based on when you're exposed or how long you're exposed or how you're exposed, whether that's through your food or drink or through, like, touch, you know, through work, occupation, those types of things. So because it's such a widespread and varying and complex chemical, there's a lot of confusion still because it's, you know, quite different depending on which cocktail of PFAS you're looking at. So we really wanted to make ours make more sense and be more relevant to Newcastle by specifically looking at the cocktail of PFAS's that we found in Williamtown. So we're hoping that by centering our work around this real world environmentally relevant exposure, that we'll be able to get some useful information for the people of Williamtown.
4: What will you be doing when it comes to pregnancy specifically? What are you doing there?
5: Yeah, so we're having a look at whether or not those babies are able to grow and develop normally. Do they meet all their milestones at an usual time? We're also having a look at how they grow, having a look at whether or not their weights are usual, because we know that these types of chemicals can actually alter a baby's weight. We're also looking at their developmental milestones, so whether or not they can, you know, recognize stress in a normal way. Are they more stressed? We have seen some potential effects on behavioural abnormalities such as ADHD. So we're kind of we have a big mixed bag of things that we're looking at to really characterise what's going on.
4: How will you do that work?
5: We use a mouse model just to begin with. But once we have our catalogue up and running, we're going to collect some samples from people who are willingly going to provide them for us from the Williamtown area, and then we'll be able to correlate their bloods with their developmental milestones. So if you think about the blue book that we all got when we were born in New South Wales, that collects a lot of the same data points that we have a look at. So we want to have a look at the level of PFAS in their blood.

0: and then correlate that with what we see in those blue books to really understand what might be happening. And then we can follow those children for the long term and see how they continue to grow and develop.
1: And I hear certainly that this is long-term work. What are you hoping the end point will be, though? Is it about simply better understanding what kind of impact there may be, or is it about developing therapies or preventative measures?
0: We kind of have a multi-prong approach. We really do want to understand the basic biology. I'm a biologist, so that's always going to be my, you know, passion project. But we really want to make changes for people who are affected by this. So one of the things that we're really keen on doing is actually going and changing policy. Australia doesn't yet have much policy around PFAS, but just earlier this year, our team was invited to provide some evidence to a Senate inquiry by the Australian Parliament on the impacts of both microplastics and other toxins like PFAS on human health. So we're hoping by, you know, taking up those invitations and sharing what we learn, that we'll be able to actually contribute to those national conversations. And if we do that, then there hopefully will be some new policies in place to protect people. But on the, you know, other end of the spectrum, we are also trying to figure out what we can do about it. So we're looking at plant-based strategies that people may be able to consume, whether that's in a smoothie or a capsule or something like that. And we're hoping if that proves to be effective, it'll actually remove PFAS from our bodies. And that would then hopefully lower the negative outputs. We have a lot of people already working on how to clean up the environment, but, you know, that's very expensive and it's taking a long time to go from lab to out in the world. So we're trying to do it on a person-to-person basis to complement the amazing work that those other researchers are doing, but hopefully get it into the market a little bit quicker.
1: Dr. Martin, thanks for explaining your work to me. We look forward to following it along the way.
0: Thank you so much. Nice talking to you.
1: Thank you. Dr. Jacinta Martin there from the University of Newcastle and Hunter Medical Research Institute, something to keep an eye on, research happening right here in our own backyard. 12 to 10 on 1233 ABC Newcastle. How would you describe your typing skills? Hearing the words hunting and pecking used today made me think about, yeah, that perfectly describes that two-fingered approach where you're looking at the keyboard, you're hunting for the right letter and pecking at it. Somebody here says, what about quirky but effective? I like that. You say, I taught myself. It doesn't fit the rules, but I managed to keep up with most and my accuracy is pretty good too. Yeah, you're falling into my category here where I describe something like mine as mostly accurate but uneducated. Does the job. Just figured it out as I went, I guess. Never really put an awful lot of thought into it, but can do a pretty good job without looking at the keyboard. Quirky but effective. Okay, I'll put myself in your category. Thank you very much. What about you? Are you hunting and pecking, or have you got another method of typing? Maybe you are the elite touch typer. You know, those people that have got those skills, maybe went to a secretarial school, have done a course, graduates of, you know, some kind of typing course that know exactly what they're doing with total certainty. Maybe that's you. If so, I salute you. How would you describe your typing style? 0487 99 1233. What do you do with old clothes that aren't in any decent shape to donate? There's only so many rags you can use, right? There's a new local project that wants to help take care of that with the environment in mind. You're going to find out all about it. After Things of Stone and Wood, happy birthday, Helen.

0: If your name's Helen, it's your birthday. Well, that song was just for you from Things of Stone and Wood. Happy birthday, Helen.
1: Saturday Breakfast with Scott Bevan.
2: The mayor of Muswellbrook, Jeff Drayton. What's your reaction to this extension?
3: Relief is the initial reaction. Yeah, I mean, if we lose the Mount Pleasant mine and the Hunter Valley mine, we're looking at job losses of more than 25,000 right across the Hunter. Are we going to be ready by 2032 to replace 12 or 13,000 jobs, let alone 25,000 jobs? I would confidently say no, we're not.
4: This is 1233 ABC Newcastle.
0: Scott's back with you on Saturday morning. Kate's in Terrigal, though, has sent me a text on her typing style and says, I trained as a secretary in the 70s and could type 70 words per minute on an electric typewriter. Still can on my laptop. Kate says, however, I've never mastered using my thumbs on my phone. I'm far too inaccurate doing this, so I type old person style, says Kate, with one finger. Kate, I don't know what it says about me and my phone use, but I am way too good at texting on the phone. I don't even need to look. I'm touch typing on the phone at this rate. And I'm not saying that as a flex. I'm saying maybe I spend a little bit too much time on the phone. Kate, thank you very much.
4: 1233 ABC Newcastle. Have your say.
5: Call 1300 33 1233.
0: You're cleaning out the wardrobe. What are you going to do with the clothes you don't want anymore? Stuff that's in good shape, of course, can go to friends or the op shop. What about the rest of it? There's only so many rags you can use, and you may not love the idea of sending it to landfill. Newcastle-based Full Circle Collective is launching a trial to deal with some of it in an environmentally friendly way. Bianca Bartlett's here from Full Circle Collective to tell you about it. Hi, Bianca.
6: Good morning, Jenny.
0: What is this project?
6: So this is an exciting project that's been a couple of years in the making. We've done a bit of research and development on looking at what kind of textiles are getting donated to op shops and how they can't or what can't be used. Mm-hmm. So last year we found out that about 60% of things that went to op shops were actually being rejected, and that was primarily because they actually needed to be washed, or maybe they had stains in them, or they were really poor quality and they couldn't be repaired. Yeah. So we've decided to target that kind of section of those donations that can't get repaired, that are too stained, damaged, stretched, peeled, and that are synthetic and really gross. They don't have another life. Mm-hmm. So we're wanting to turn them into new products.
0: Okay, so new products to come from synthetic clothes specifically and stuff that's no good for the op shops to

0: resell. Is this a big environmental issue, landfill? Is this a problem here with those types of clothes?
1: A recent audit of Newcastle-based landfills showed that 7% of everything in the landfill was actually textiles,
0: right,
1: which is a pretty huge percentage, especially considering our shops. They do send a good chunk of what they can't sell to landfill, but they also export a lot of it overseas, which is a huge problem. There's an environmental impact on that, but there's also a social impact in the countries that are receiving our waste,
0: right,
1: our textile waste.
0: So you have a couple of collection days coming up to kickstart this trial. We'll share details of that for those who are interested. But what are you going to be doing with the textiles?
1: So first up, those textiles. Our aim is to collect 1 tonne of textiles for this next stage of the project. And the first step of that is to actually go to a project for New Annual that's coming up at the end of September. So that's a waste to art project. It's called Curtain Call. You'll see it at the museum over the 2 weekends of the New Annual Festival. And that's going to be refashioning those unwearable textiles into new garments. And then a fashion parade will happen with those as well.
0: Oh, well, can we call them unwearables if they're being worn in a fashion parade?
1: Well, I suppose it's helping us use our creativity to turn what we think is unwearable into something else.
0: Okay.
1: So once that's kind of all happened, we'll collect them back up and we're going to be sending them to a local manufacturer where we're continuing this research and development to see what we can turn them back into.
0: What are the possibilities? What kinds of things might you be able to turn them back into?
1: So synthetic textiles especially polyester, is the same kind of plastic as a plastic water bottle. The only difference is that it actually just needs to be treated a little bit differently when it's melted down. So what we're looking at is we can actually melt down anything that's more than 50% synthetic textiles and turn it into plastic products. So something to replace a virgin plastic product.
0: Mm-hmm.
1: For instance, a desk, a chair, coat hangers, laundry baskets, you name it. I would say you walk through a shop and look at plastic items, we're hoping we can actually turn them back into those.
0: Okay, so this is a trial at a local level to see what you can do with this. Are there other schemes like this that are already doing this kind of work?
1: Yeah, I mean, plastic and synthetic textiles are a huge problem. We actually know now that over 60% of clothes that are being produced are made from synthetic textiles, and they're really hard to repair. And so we need a lot of different solutions to be able to solve this environmental problem.
0: What are the things we should look for on the label to know that the clothes might be eligible?
1: Yep. So, synthetic textiles, I suppose, is quite ambiguous, but to actually help you kind of see what kind of things you need, polyester, nylon, acrylic, elastane, spandex, lycra. So that's like swimwear, sporting wear, like
0: tights.
1: Tights,
0: that kind of thing. Yeah.
1: Your fleecy jumpers quite often, woodies probably.
0: Okay. Right.
1: Have a look on the label. If it's more than 50% synthetic, then we want it.
0: Okay. I'm afraid we're almost out of time, Bianca, but tell me quickly about the collection points that are coming up.
1: Okay, so we've got 4 collection points locked in. 3 of them are paired up with an IT and tech repair cafe where you can also bring in any tech, laptops, anything in need of repair. That is this Friday, at IC Solutions, which is 150 Maitland Road in Mayfield, from 5 to 7:30pm.
0: Mm-hmm.
1: It'll be there again on the 4th of September and the 18th of September.
0: Okay.
1: And also this Saturday at Wallsend Library from 10 to 12pm.
0: Perfect. Bianca Bartlett, thank you very much.
1: Thank you.
0: Bianca Bartlett from Full Circle Collective, the Wearables Project, if you want to know more. 10 o'clock news is coming up. After that, what needs to be put in place to support people with disabilities as changes to the NDIS look set to lock in over the coming years? We'll get into that after the news.
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4: It's 10 o'clock. Good morning. Tony Matthews with ABC News. The opposition leader insists gambling laws expected to pass Parliament this week get the balance right, despite 2 of his MPs voting against the reforms. Labor has struck a deal with the coalition to get the legislation through the lower house, but 2 opposition MPs crossed the floor, arguing the changes don't do enough to protect people from gambling harm. Angus Taylor has acknowledged it's an emotional and important issue, but is backing the reforms.
5: Most importantly, it'll get the balance right between people having a bet, and they should be able to have a bet, and at the same time making sure there's protection for the most vulnerable, for kids, for those